0: he helped.
1: I think so.
0: And it just really was such... You got swept up in it. You know, yeah. you got pushed along by everybody else's emotions. You know, it was that kind of tribal kind of feeling. And it was really just such a great thing to be there for.
1: How did you celebrate the title victory last season? Do you remember where were you the day?
0: Yeah, so I was in Manchester.
1: Ah.
0: And I had just done a quiz. So I do live quizzes and I just done one. And I was leaving as the match was going on. And a couple of my mates were over. This was the Spurs game. They were over at the game. And I'd been away for a few days because I'd done this quiz tour thing. And I was really, really, really tempted to just drive into Liverpool, park up and stay with them just in case. But I didn't. So I was about halfway between Birmingham and Oxford when I heard it on the radio. And I was really angry. I should have just turned around and gone. But no, I've got family and stuff. I had to go back. Unfortunately, there are other more important things in life. It would have been nice to celebrate it.
1: We have to wrap. Sorry, I could have gone forever there. Are you confident to retaining the title? That's the last question I have for you.
0: No, not really. Actually.
1: Why not? Too many changes.
0: I think that there was a perfect storm last season. I think City had a very bad year. I think other teams had a very bad year. I think, you know, they got a little bit of luck. They didn't have very many injuries. I think, honestly, people are writing off Man City and they forget that they've won like 9 of the last 10 or whatever it is. Mm. And I think, like, this time last year, everybody was sure City were going to win the league. Everybody was.
1: Yeah, 100%. I was for sure. Yeah, I was.
0: And that monster hasn't gone away. And I think I wouldn't be anyway confident. I think they'll be in the top 2 or 3, and I wouldn't be surprised if they won it, but I wouldn't be confident that they would.
1: But you not think they're a better team this season on paper, Liverpool? They strengthened.
0: Yeah, and no, you're relying on signings working, and that has worked out for Liverpool in the last few years, to be fair, but you're relying on signings working. Ekitike looks like a really good player.
1: So far, so good,
0: but Nunez's first game, he was brilliant.
1: Mm-hmm.
0: And, like, I'm a big fan of Nunez, don't get me wrong. I'm actually gutted he left. I really, really like him as a player, but he didn't score a lot of goals, and that could well happen. There's, other than Ekitike, there's no recognised striker in the squad.
2: And the fullbacks haven't settled in yet.
0: No, they didn't. Semenyo, or not Semenyo. Semenyo, Semenyo made them look fairly ordinary at times.
1: Yeah, and he's a good player.
0: He is a good player. Yeah. Also, Frimpong is the smallest person I've ever seen on the football pitch. I only realised it because he was standing much closer to me and still looked smaller than...
1: What are we talking, like 5'9"-ish? 5'10"?
0: Oh, smaller, I'd say.
1: Really?
0: Yeah, he's really short. I don't know, you'd have to look it up. I don't know what his actual height is, but he's very small. Yeah. And I think if I was a manager playing against him, I would be putting...
2: 5'6", 5'7".
0: Yeah, I'd be putting a diagonal ball over the top of him every time.
1: I didn't realise he was that short.
0: Yeah. Okay. Now, he looks like a very good player and he really gets stuck in and he scores goals and he sets
1: them up. Yeah.
0: But I think Liverpool's biggest weakness is on the break. And a player that's as defensively minded as Trent was, but is much smaller and easier to put the ball over. I think that's a potential weakness that good teams will exploit.
1: All right. Dara Innes, I thoroughly enjoyed that. One of our finest exports. Thanks so much for coming into the studio.
0: Yeah, thanks for having me. Cheers, lads.
2: Cheers.
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2: Delighted to say Una Mullally, a columnist for the Irish Times and host of the podcast Saving the City, is with us. Una, we wanted to talk to you about the American football.
4: Yeah.
2: I don't want to put words in your mouth, but relatively impressed with the way the city was able to roll out the red carpet, and yet at the same time wondering how come it's only for the tourists. Is that a fair summation?
4: Yeah, that's basically it. I mean, I think anybody who is around Dublin city centre over the past week, you know, you couldn't avoid the fact that there was this match happening between the Steelers and the Vikings. You know, all these kind of installations, giant Government of Ireland branded American football helmet near Dublin Castle. Dublin Castle courtyard itself was turned into a fan zone. Merrion Square Park was used for a tailgate party. There were street and road markings, flags down the Liffey, you know, murals were painted over and NFL themed ones were installed. So there was a lot, like the place was festooned, and it just felt a bit incongruous, obviously, because it's, you know, a sport parachuting in, but just the fact that we have these huge, you know, national sporting occasions every year, the All-Ireland final weekends I'm referring to, and often, you know, you'd be walking around parts of the city centre and you wouldn't even know that they're on, and there's very little put on for fans or, you know, families or kids who are coming from around the country to enjoy the games. And it's just a bit like, why are we doing this? Well, we know why we're doing it, right? It's for the American tourist dollar. But, you know, there should be, if we can do it for that, you know, we can do it for our own sports.
2: Are we getting better at things like Culture Night and just generally opening the city to stuff, or are we still a little bit trapped? Is it dependent on whether or not there's going to be an influx of tourists for the occasion that we're actually capable of putting on a good show? Like, Paddy's Day seems to have improved over the last decade. There are a few other bits during the year where you're like, oh, I might bring the kids to this. But there isn't like a concerted outpouring or a calendar of like, there are four or five things over the course of the year that I think that the city puts on its best show for.
4: Yeah, I mean, St. Patrick's Festival has been good in recent years, but actually it's been lessened kind of this year. You know, there used to be kind of a bigger event down at Collins Barracks and stuff like that. I think, look, there's certain key moments in the calendar that, you know, where people, loads of people come into the city centre, like Culture Night, for example, but obviously that happens all around the country. But in general, there is a lack of coherence to a more kind of embedded calendar of events, or just city life in general and cultural life, for free, in particular free events for people to enjoy, and just that kind of the vibe that would be quite uplifting. I mean, I'm not opposed to, you know, there being fun stuff on for tourists. Of course I haven't. It just felt a bit like, I don't know, there's something to do with it. I don't know, is it a confidence thing or an insecurity thing that we can't actually say, well, look at these amazing sports that we have, and these are happening in the capital, and people are coming from all over the country, which is a much more sustainable tourist base to draw from. And let's put on a show, like, let's have stuff for kids. Why isn't Merrion Square utilised for, you know, the All-Ireland final weekends, or Dublin Castle? I mean, there was a Super Bowl exhibition on in City Hall. I mean, you know, this is kind of a bit nuts when you look at the poverty of social and cultural activity around the All-Ireland final weekends. The government spent 10 million quid on this, by the way.
1: Yeah, exactly. Like, there is a monetary reason that we saw what we saw at the weekend, but there's also, like, is there a deep-rooted psychological thing among Irish people to impress a big country like America?
4: Yeah, there is, and that's why it feels a bit cringe, you know? I mean, the government paid the NFL 5 million euro for a license fee for this. And 5 million more was spent on, you know, infrastructural changes around Croke Park and stuff. That's a lot of money. I mean, the core funding for Irish sport from the government is 30 million euro. You know, so, like, that's only three times what was spent on an NFL game. And I don't think it needs to be like, you know, let's not commodify the sports or do anything silly with them or, you know, find new ways to charge people for stuff around it. You know, I'm not talking about that. I'm talking about something that's a more authentic celebration. It just did feel a bit like, ugh, when you're kind of seeing this inauthentic performance, of tourist stuff, and, you know, these big Dublin signs going up everywhere. And it felt like a performance that was, you know, based on extracting money, celebrating support that has absolutely nothing to do culturally. Yeah. I mean, okay, the Steelers were founded by a guy from Newry or something, but, you know.
1: Yeah, this went by the Spire yesterday in O'Connor Street, and that big Dublin sign is there sitting next to it. And I think, well, this is for the NFL, but I wonder would it stay?
4: Yeah,
1: they keep that there, you know. It was like, oh, this is something. Because if you look at O'Connor Street architecturally and what it used to be, it's like, come back to Tom Salise, like, it's actually beautiful architecturally, but then there's always a sense of edge to the whole place as well. And you point out in your article, I highlighted this paragraph, is creating the conditions for people to have a good time is not a frivolous thing. Dublin City Centre is in desperate need of a greater sense of fun. Is that comparatively, you're saying? Was there a time when it was? Has it never happened?
4: I think what has happened in the city over the past decade has been that the urban ecosystem has been broken by poor planning and the housing crisis, and, you know, falling apart of, like, a coherent cultural infrastructure. And, you know, I think that's what we're seeing the fruits of that bear. Obviously it was also catalyzed by the pandemic in terms of what we all know what happened there, you know, streets emptied, a lot of vulnerable people were left behind, homelessness and addiction services kind of were condensed in particular areas. And, you know, there's major, major issues with the lack of amenities and social spaces for teenagers in the city. And, you know, there's, you know, one of the biggest businesses and enterprises in this city is the drug trade. Yeah. You know, when you bring all of those things together, this is why people talk about, you know, ambience issues or safety issues or an edge or whatever, even if the crime stats, you know, may not really say, oh, you know, this Dublin is relatively safe, but there need, it's, you know, safety and, you know, it functioning, you know, is not enough. There needs to actually be a vibrancy and a sense of pleasure and a sense of fun. Mm. I think people like Ray O'Donoghue, the nighttime economy advisor in the council, is doing really good stuff. But I think it's, I thought it was interesting, you know, that ultimately this big show was put on and then one of the players got robbed, you know, because no matter how much you gussy up a place or what you do, you know, Dublin's going to Dublin at the moment. And, you know, we need to look at the fundamentals that actually make people feel proud of it, feel engaged.
2: Could say it's the authentic Dublin experience that they have.
4: Well, yeah, maybe. But I mean, I think that, you know, it is that thing of why do other people get this stuff and people who live in the city don't? You know, that's a really valid question. And why is the government willing to spend on that?
1: Well, it's very beneficial for the government, doesn't it? I mean, like this, it was an easy sell for them and an easy motivation. It was like, look at this big enterprise coming over. Of course, we want to show off what we can do. We like being told we're good.
4: Yeah, but
1: when it goes home, though, we're just left to ourselves. We're like, forget about that.
4: Yeah, but we need to tell ourselves that we're good.
1: I wonder, is that in us?
4: You know, but I don't think it's particularly in the caliber of the leadership that is rolling out this kind of stuff across the city or in government. I think people are frustrated by it. I think the kind of cynical and snide-ish, or the kind of eye roll that a lot of Dubliners had towards this event kind of taking over the city is because when these tourists go home, there isn't going to be a party thrown for the people who kind of live here, who move here, who visit here from around the country. And I think that feeling is just like, well, we know exactly what's happening here. And, you know, the economic benefits, I think they kind of estimated 64 million. Mm-hmm. You know, how people kind of come up with this stuff around flights and hotels, I don't know. But the college, American, you know, the college football game, obviously college football is a bigger spectator sport than the NFL in the US, but I mean, that seems to generate more money. 64 mil for a 10 million spend, I think a more sustainable spend is actually people around the country feeling like they can visit Dublin, because I know loads of people who don't live in Dublin who aren't going to come, won't come to the city. They don't feel it's safe, they feel it's overpriced, they don't feel like there's a lot of stuff on. And would it not be much more sustainable and give us a bigger sense of civic pride to actually be like, no, there's loads of stuff on for everybody who lives in the country now, not people who are just coming in for a few days.
2: I think you can do both.
4: I think you can, yeah.
2: I hope that this is the start of it. The data used to, for the number that they would make up, used to come from an independent consultancy who was paid by the people who wanted to get the results for the figures of what was spent. Now, apparently, the credit card companies will actually tell you what the average spend is.
4: Yep.
2: Apparently, this group of people traveling have traveled for longer than any of the other international games. So I think the economic benefit is actually going to be higher than they first thought. It has been more successful and more Steelers fans came than they expected. They kind of thought that a bunch of Europeans, Americans from Europe would come to Dublin. And it turned out
4: there were a lot of German football fans as well.
2: They're like a massive market. Yeah. So I think this is going to happen every year, but I do think that there's merit in, like, why can't we have nice stuff for ourselves?
4: Mm-hmm.
2: And hopefully it's like, well, if you can do that for them, you should be able to do it for other things. You're a bit sceptical about the GAA being an...
5: I don't think the GAA has a self-confidence problem. I don't think the GAA is kind of under or unaware of what it has. Or kind of that, I know you're saying that kind of somewhat Irish characteristic. I don't think it's underplayed at all. I think the GAA is perfectly satisfied with where it is. Do you know what I mean? Like, because you kind of then, you do... I'd be reluctant for it because I'm not sure who it's for. Like, I get the idea of if you want to make something in the city for the people in the city, but people don't travel in the same way. like people don't tend to come up for a full weekend for that final, because if you're from Donegal this weekend, if you're from Donegal this weekend, you've done, and you're going to most games, you've done at least 5, 6, 7. So the cost is exorbitant over across the year. But the only other thing I'd say as well is that I don't think, so the majority of people, so there's tourists and stuff, you're saying, going to that and coming to that game. But it's not necessarily tourists, I suppose, who are attracted to an All-Ireland final. So for the people who can get it, it's supporters. And specifically even for the bigger day, like the All-Ireland semi-finals now is as big a day as the final in terms of attendance. And those people don't, I don't know if they will need, have the want to be entertained in the same way that tourists do. They're not tourists, you know what I mean? I'm not
2: going to slag off tourists. People can be tourists in Ireland as well.
5: Yeah, like, for sure. But I suppose that's a, yeah, but what do we want to do then? Do we want to bring more people into these games who don't necessarily want, aren't there as supporters? You want to
4: I think it's more acknowledge. Like, I'm not saying that the GAA has a confidence issue or doesn't know what it has. Like, I don't think that. I think it's more the city and, you know, the kind of leadership in society. I think it's more like, should we not be marking it in some way? I'm not saying you do this facsimile. I'm not saying you take everything that happened at the weekend and, you know, transpose that on top of an All-Ireland final thing. But I just think, like, if you're coming up from anywhere, any county outside of Dublin, and, like, wouldn't it be deadly if you could arrive a few hours earlier and if there was something for your kids to do, you know, if there were some kind of games or activities, or if you could actually get a cheap and nice meal, if there was kind of a fan parade, and also if there was, you know, maybe if there was outdoor screenings of the match in Smithfield or Dublin Castle Courtyard for people without tickets that were free, that would actually bring people together. I think it has to be done in a way that feels authentic and celebratory, and that, and as you say, that people want. You know, it can't be, you know, corny or a commodification of it. But I do feel that besides, you know, the flags on the Liffey, like, really, what are we doing to mark these occasions? And I think, you know, people from the suburbs of Dublin would also come into the city for that as well. People are always looking for stuff to do, you know, and the demand for free events in the city when they're put on is massive. And I just feel like we need more of that, and to, you know, reclaim the city, I suppose, as a place to hang out and to experience stuff that's pro-social.
2: It's like there's a template has been shown. We can adapt that template and apply it to other things.
4: Yep.
2: And that need not necessarily be sports events. It could be sports events because that's obvious, but there's probably loads of other things that we could do this around.
4: Yeah.
2: And ultimately it's self-perpetuating.
4: Yeah. I mean, if I didn't have a ticket, I mean, I rarely have a ticket to the All-Ireland final, but if I didn't, like, if there was a free outdoor screening on with, like, loads of people having the crack, I would go. I'd fully go to that.
5: I suppose they do have them in the counties that are involved.
4: Yeah, but that's fine. And I'm not saying, you know, shut down this. Because obviously if your county is playing and you want to stay in your county if you don't have a ticket, obviously.
5: Yeah.
4: But, you know, there's 1.5 million people living in Dublin.
5: Yeah.
4: And, you know, so for the fans who are coming up for the match, who have something to do before and after, you know, that isn't confined to, you know, hanging around outside a pub, because, you know, there's plenty of families who don't want to do that, or it mightn't be appropriate for their age, their kids or whatever. And also for people living in the city. Like, I want there to be a celebratory buzz around things that are culturally important and significant to us. I think that's a positive thing.
1: I think it'd be really cool around both All-Ireland final days is doing a path in the middle of O'Connell Street.
4: Yeah.
1: So if you turn that into like a almost like a food market,
4: mm-hmm,
1: all
4: yeah.
1: the way up, and if there was room for a bit of seating as well.
4: Yeah.
1: So what you can do is the selling point is it's the All-Ireland final day, but you need not attend at all. You might have no interest in it whatsoever, but yeah. It is a day of celebration in the country, right? So it's like markets there. You could do like penalty type of competition in a confined area for kids and all that.
4: 100%.
1: And it's a path of fun from O'Connell Street that turns right onto Dorset Street.
4: Yeah.
1: And then down into Drumcondra, and then it's like there's actually something for everyone as you go up and turn right on your way to the All-Ireland final, but you don't have to go if you don't want to.
4: Yeah, that's a great idea. I mean, let's not replicate Wembley Way, but, you know, it is a great idea, you know.
1: But it's like, I'll meet you at this part of it.
4: Yeah.
1: Oh yeah, you'll be over there. And this is like from early morning on, and you're getting all sorts of demographics. And then ideally that goes a long way into proving that O'Connell Street and Dublin City Centre can be safe.
4: Yeah.
1: When there's a when there's actually big crowds there, because it's safety in numbers of like enterprise with business,
4: yeah,
1: but also community spirit.
4: Yeah, the more footfall, the more safe things are. That'd be great, you know. I mean, one of the other things, does this exist? I mean, this is actually a commercial thing, so I don't know. But I'm always fascinated by the fact that there isn't like a massive GAA shop or store on All Ireland Final Day. Like, I know obviously there's Crow Park kind of merchandise,
1: yeah,
4: kind of thing. But I just find that totally mad.
2: No pop-up like Oasis and NFL.
4: No, or the, yeah, well, two NFL pop-ups.
1: Yeah, definitely. Like, fashion is so powerful when it comes to a movement of any sort.
4: Yeah.
1: So if you, it doesn't have to be the direct jerseys of all four counties involved that year in the final, but it can be knock-off or retro kits of any county at all or anything. But it's an attractive group thing where people are like buying into it literally and metaphorically.
4: And I do think, you know, obviously the GAA has, you know, a good bit of cash, but I mean, if the government can hand over €5 million to what is probably the world's richest sporting organisation, I mean, their revenue last year, or what they handed around to teams, was nearly €12 billion. I mean, they can do it for the GAA.
1: Now, that's an idea I have. My sense of reality will be, give this another week. Everyone will have forgotten this happened. And the GEA themselves will say, well, there's no problem. Like, there's no problem at all with this.
5: But there is no problem. Like, so, what is the problem?
1: So there, but you see, it doesn't have to be a problem. You can improve something. So it's like, well, this is great and it's fine and sure.
2: Would it not be nice to let the kids have some fun?
5: It would, like, but we've been doing it for like 140 years or
2: so. Sometimes we can make things slightly better.
5: But what's the impulse to constantly change it?
2: Making the weekend a festival.
4: I don't think it's anything's being changed.
1: Yeah, we're not changing anything about the actual Ireland final.
4: You know, because
5: why do it that weekend? Why not do it any other weekend then? Or why not, like...
2: Well, it's obviously the celebration of then? It's a celebration of the...
5: But you'll have four finals across a two-month period.
4: Yeah.
2: So that's four big celebrations. Maybe slightly different each time.
4: Are you, like, opposed to having a good time? Is this what it's
5: about? Probably been accused of that. Like, I just know, like, from going to it, that the last thing you want to do... Like, that you're a bundle of nerves.
4: You don't have to do it. You see, you can just go and you can do the same thing that you always do, but like for other people.
1: It's not even for the 80,000. They're going to do their thing anyway.
2: Actually, for everybody.
4: It's for the city.
1: There's 1 point, however many people live in Dublin. It's for the million plus.
4: Yeah. So it's for the city, you know?
1: This isn't the GAA's problem at all. Like, that's the thing. It's like they're not doing anything wrong here. It's actually how to improve Dublin.
4: Yeah.
1: Coincided with the day that drives people to Dublin.
4: Yeah.
1: That's why they go there.
4: Yeah.
1: Whatever about the safety standards of Dublin, the fans of counties outside of Dublin will still go to the All-Ireland Final in Dublin.
4: Yeah.
1: That's one thing you can guarantee. Mm-hmm. They will come up for that. So while they're here, this is what it could be.
4: Yeah, and just giving people a better picture or a better idea. I mean, we look at the kind of performance of the city that was put on for American tourists. Like, I think that we need to offer a better picture of the capital to everybody from around the country who's visiting it. Again, as I said, it's a more sustainable tourist base. But also, like, the capital is a national issue. You know, it's not just an issue for Dubliners, new and old. And the capital belongs to all of us. Like, it's our capital city. Mm-hmm. And I just feel that when people come, you know, when people come to a match, when people go to a gig, you know, and obviously the All-Ireland Finals are an obvious thing, I'd love if people were coming into the city centre and being like, oh, this is great, isn't it? This is so nice. And then feeling acknowledged and feeling like the occasion is marked in a bigger way for our national sports. I just feel like anything that we can do to kind of increase pro-social behaviour, that kind of sense of civic pride and feeling valued, I think that there's an underlying thing that happened at the weekend that makes a lot of people just, you know, even subconsciously, it's like this kind of sense of feeling valued. Like, we get a city that has very limited resources, poor amenities, and not much, you know, investment in terms of pleasure, which is really, really important. And then when other people come with seemingly bigger wallets, it's like, yeah, no, you get all that. And I just feel that, you know, a lot, like there's a lot of bad vibes in the city. And I think a lot of that is just people not feeling valued as well. So whatever kind of thing we can, whatever kind of way we can do to kind of reinforce the fabric of that kind of good vibe, I think would be a positive thing.
1: That perception then is probably, it's unfair in certain parts of Dublin, because Dublin can be great still.
4: Yeah, of course.
1: I do always have the question, I've been up here a good few years, but I always have the question. It was like, if you didn't drink, what would you do in Dublin?
4: Yeah. I think increasingly that's what a lot of visiting tourists are saying. I mean, obviously tourism has fallen a lot. And I think that, you know, I sometimes, you know, like troll, like, you know, Reddit and stuff for like Europeans and Americans visiting Dublin to see what they're saying. And it's just like, yeah, really, there's nothing really to do, you know, and, you know, apart from obviously there's like, there is loads to do, but a lot of this culture that's really great, you kind of have to really know. It's not immediately obvious. And I do
1: think Henrietta Street, not that, like, just some really cool things.
4: Yeah, there's amazing stuff. Yeah. But I think that we need to, and again, if you don't drink, in the context, apart from going to the match, but, or the All-Ireland finals, whether it's hurling or camogie or football or whatever, if you don't drink, if you're not going to the pub, if you're not hanging outside, you know, the Boar's Head or whatever, or any of the pubs in Drumcondra close to the stadium, like, what is there to do? And I think that there should be more to do. I mean, I don't have kids, but I do wonder, like, yeah, could there be more to do for kids in the city around the match? Like, the majority of kids in the city, you know, are dealing with so, like, such limited resources. It makes me really sad. I mean, there's thousands and thousands and thousands of kids in Dublin 8 who don't even have a full-size playing pitch, you know? Yeah. And wouldn't it be amazing for kids in the city who can't afford, or their families can't afford, for them to go to the match, to actually have stuff to do around it as well?
2: Yeah.
4: You know, that might feel like, you know, this is happening in your city and this is a great national occasion, and now you're involved in it as well. You're not just looking at people walking down your street for a game that you'll never be able to afford to go to. Like,
2: even tarting up the parks and using the parks on match days was something like, oh, well, that's interesting. What if we did this again? And opening Dublin Castle to a new bunch of people who probably haven't been before.
4: Yeah.
2: That could be very powerful.
4: Yeah.
2: You're in a food for thought. Thanks very much for joining us.
4: Cheers.
2: If anybody wants to get in touch, 0879 180 180 is the WhatsApp number. 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
1: All right, I'm delighted to say we have a five-time Italian champion, a six-time Italian Cup winner, and a French football titleist with us on the line. Anne O'Brien, welcome to the show.
2: Oh, thank you very much. It's my pleasure.
1: Tell us a little bit about playing football in Italy, will you? Because it's obviously something that we know Liam Brady did it, but I'm not really sure if there's too many other Irish people who've done it to a high level.
2: Yes, yeah. I think Robbie Keane was over here as well, wasn't he?
1: Yeah, of course.
2: With the Inter team. Yeah, the international. Inter Milan. Well, I started off much earlier, like with my career started in Dublin, if we want to speak about how I got here.
1: Yeah, go for it.
2: Across the water, we say, right? My career started in Dublin with the... Julian Barts was a Furriers. It was a team made up from the factory girls or something. I was asked to go and play on the team, and it was a great experience. And we won the Drumcondra Cup the first year I was on the team. We won against John De Bosco team, which was a very, very, very strong team. We played in Talca Park, and we won 3-2. I scored a hat-trick.
1: Very nice.
2: Evening. Was the first. That's how it all started.
1: What part of Dublin are you from, Anne?
2: Inchicore.
1: Okay.
2: Inchicore.
1: And was football very much in your family when you were growing up?
2: Yes, of course it was. My brothers, my first cousin, Jimmy Conway, he played with the Fulham team in England. It's my father's sister's son. Johnny Giles is related. We're related. My mom's second or third cousin. My grandfather was John Giles. He was a second cousin to Dickie Giles.
1: Right. There's obviously everybody talking about it at the dinner table every day. You're thinking, I love playing football. I'm actually quite good at it. Did you ever think it was going to take you around the world?
2: No. Actually, in those days, I used to play ball on the road with the kids, with the boys. I actually grew up to a certain age, we say, to 10-year-old or something, playing football with the boys. But then I was in an athletic club, or a girls' club, and I could do the ball things. You know, I always had a ball on my foot, always played football, loved football. I can remember the first time. Then I was given a doll at Christmas. I didn't want a doll. I wanted an Agnani Oakley set or a ball. You know what I mean? I was just mad into football. Then at 10 years of age, my mother and friends set up a team. We played against the paper dolls in Clontarf. And actually, the first manager, we'd say, or coach that I had was Sean Bow. He's the mythic Sean Bow. He was one of the first supporters of Man United, he was known very much over Manchester United. But he lived up around us as well.
1: At this time, this is the 60s we're talking about, is it?
2: Yes, exactly.
1: I think it's early 70s then when a French team comes to Dublin and you play against them, and they decide, listen, you're too good to continue playing.
2: Yeah, exactly. We were on a Dublin selection, which this French team, everybody knew they were coming over, so they organised games against them. And the first game was a Dublin selection, which I played on. And after that match, they asked permission to my club if they could bring me around with them around Ireland to play the other matches. So
1: this is Stade Reims, is it?
2: Which I started. Yes, yeah.
1: Okay, so you're playing, suddenly you're playing against them, and then they're like, you're good enough to play for us. I think they were calling themselves the Women's World Club Champions at that point. So obviously quite a big deal.
2: It was Stade Reims. Yes.
1: And that must have been quite a big deal for you then.
2: But I must say, though, the first splash in the papers was with the wizard with the ball, and that's when I scored three goals in Talca Park. That was a brilliant match. That was a final. It was a good final. So I'd say everything just got big there for me, like, you know, so...
1: At some point, do you realise that, you know, you're going to be able to spend most of your life doing this?
2: Yeah, well, you know, I didn't realise on the continent that women's football was so big. it was brilliant playing with the French team around Ireland, and then they invited me over to Reims on the Christmas. But before that, we went in October with the Irish national team over to France to play against the French team, a friendly match over in Parc des Princes in the big stadium.
1: Yeah.
2: We lost 4-0, but I got the player of the match after that game. And then the under-21s, the men's, the French, were playing against the Italian under-21s. After we had dinner together, the four teams, we'd say. And then from there, in the February, when I went back home then from after the Christmas, I'd asked my mum if I could go over to France to play for the team. They wanted me over to play, actually, the league with them.
1: Okay, so you're 17.
2: To sign up for them, you know.
1: You're 17 at that stage, I think.
2: Yes, exactly. That's the time I went on. I was on Tangents, and then I was on the BBC News at 10 and things like that, like, you know, because it was the first woman to go away from Ireland or from England to go on the continent to play professional football.
1: And look, I mean, I ask these questions to everybody who goes off to play football. Do you not end up feeling awful homesick at 17 away from home, or do you just think, this is amazing, I'm on the adventure of a lifetime?
2: Exactly. Well, the first 3 months were a bit hard, not knowing the language either, because you're not going from Ireland to England where you're still speaking English. It was completely different. You know, I had to learn the French language, but I learned it after, I'd say, nine months. I was speaking French, like, you know, I understood most of the French.
1: Yeah.
2: And I spoke a good French, and I think with the Gaelic language, basic Gaelic language that we learned in school, that helped me an awful lot to start speaking the languages, actually.
1: Yeah. Is it professional or is it semi-professional? Or, like, how were you planning to make a living as a 17-year-old at that point in France?
2: No, professional, semi-professional, but a good wage, okay. And at the beginning, it was sort of a part-time, but this was the sponsor of the team. He worked on leather jackets and so this, you know. But we had all the time free for our training sessions and so, you know what I mean. And then after that, but then when I came to Italy, it was then fully professional at the time.
1: Tell us about that. So you win a league title in France. I think you're still
2: yes,
1: 19
2: yes,
1: or
2: yes.
1: maybe turning 20. And the offer...
2: Exactly. They came to see a few games, and then with a German team also. I was supposed to move on to Germany or Italy. I chose Italy, though, because the Lazio team, they brought me straight to Rome, and I loved it immediately. I got to Rome, and I loved the club. It was the Lazio team, and I settled down very easily because the Roman people are really like Dublin people in a way, okay? They're really homely and, you know.
1: Are they? I didn't know. I've never heard anybody say that.
2: Sorry?
1: I've never heard anybody say that. I didn't realise they were similar.
2: Yes. Very like Dublin people. You know, slaggers and, you know what I mean, messing about and day to day, you know, they live a good life, you know what I mean? They like living their life and...
1: So you're 20 years of age. You moved to Rome.
2: I have to learn
1: Italian, and you signed.
2: Yes, then from French to Italian, it wasn't that difficult. I'd say, you know, after a while, I got into the Italian as well. So,
1: you're a full time professional footballer, living the dream, really.
2: Yes. I had the contracts. I played in a lot of teams. I won the five Scudettos. Runners-up, actually, in a good few other years, too. And then the Cup, the Italian Cups. Played on the European team as well, would say, when we had matches against the Italian national team and against the national singers. You know, we were in... All the foreign girls were put onto the... mixed up with the Italian national team. We played in San Siro, you know. We had a good, would say, career.
1: Is this the heyday of the women's game? This is when it's at its most popular in Italy?
2: Yes, exactly.
1: So big enough crowds and enough money to sustain professional teams?
2: Exactly. Now, at the moment, things are not really going too good, but please God, things will get a little bit better. You know, it's still, it's, we'd say, up to Up to I left then. Till I was 38 years of age. 1994. That's when I hung up my boots. 1994. Actually, my mom died that year. So, but it was a great career.
1: It's 20 very, years. Very good career. 20 years yes, as a professional yes. soccer player.
2: Exactly. Yes.
1: It's not the best known story in Irish sport, Anne. I don't know if you're like we saw it on the Women's Football Archive website.
2: Yeah.
1: And thought, Jesus, this is pretty interesting. We have to give her a ring and see.
2: Yeah. Well, first of all, I never was brought home to play on a national team. Okay, I was never looked for. The only time I went home was in the 1990. We played against Holland. When I was home, I played on the national team, okay, because I got onto the national team when I was young. I was very young, I would say 15, because we played against Northern Ireland. We went to France. I played about four matches with the Irish team. And then after, when I went away, I never had the chance to play for Ireland anymore.
1: Yeah.
2: In those days, though, the federation, I think it was divided. It wasn't belonged to the men's federation. I think it was the civil servants that ran the federation, the women's federation. I'm not sure. I can't really say. You know, I didn't really care at the moment because I was away playing big time football. So, but I would have been very proud, you know, to go home and play for Ireland.
1: Yeah.
2: Yeah.
1: And the quality of the football that was being played at that time in Italy, was that the best in the world?
2: Yes. Truly, definitely, it was great football. Really, really great football. And then it got bigger elsewhere, you know, we say 20 years after, then it started getting bigger elsewhere, in Germany, in the United States. They have won a lot of World Cups,
1: yeah.
2: You know what I mean? But, and Germany itself, Germany is fantastic. At the moment, Germany is the best in the world.
1: Am I right in saying that you got involved with the Italian Football Federation at an underage level?
2: Yes. With the representatives, with the federation, I worked alongside the federation. The girls, we say, that don't make it to the national team, and the younger girls. This is what I'm speaking about, the project, an academy project, you know what I mean, to go around looking at the best players, okay, and then bring them into some tournaments, or if not alone that, even put them into a league as a team, you know what I mean?
1: Yeah.
2: To make them play each week the games and follow them up, you know what I mean? So that's what I done then, because I went for my badges, I went to Coverciano, that's in France. That's where all the big managers go to get their badges. You know, I can train the manager team up to the Serie C, men's Serie C. Okay.
1: And is that something that you want to do? Is that the next step?
2: No, I'm not into it. Like at the moment, I'm not. There's not enough sponsors. You know what I mean?
1: Yeah.
2: It's a bit difficult now at the moment. That's for any kind of sports over here at the moment, you know, with the crisis and so on. So, you know, I just let it be for at the moment.
1: I think everybody who's listening will tell from the moderation of your voice that you live and speak. You're still obviously living in Italy. You've got a beautiful Italian twang to your accents.
2: Yeah. I'd say, yeah, because I have to think twice before I answer you, you know what I mean?
1: Yeah.
2: Even though I'd start roaming off in Italian, you know?
1: That'll be all right. But it's clear that you fell in love with Italy and you decided that you were going to make your life there.
2: Well, it's my home at the moment, you know what I mean? Like, I go home to my home in Ireland and I love going home, but when I come back, then it's home to home, you know what I mean? I consider it my home here.
1: Yeah. I wonder maybe we could do more just in kind of tapping into your knowledge and information, or maybe even just telling your story tonight as a help to get people's minds thinking about the possibilities for people who were, who want to go on and have a pathway to playing football at a very high level. Like Stephanie Roach, for example, has just moved to France, you know.
2: Yeah.
1: And Piemont are doing brilliant in the Champions League. So the more that that happens, the more possibility there is for our women footballers to go around the world and have careers.
2: Oh, yes, yes, yes. But even culturally, you know what I mean? Like, you're not just going to play football. You're going to travel the world. You're going to meet people. You're going to learn other cultures, you know, and it makes you richer, you know what I mean? It's not alone just playing, and I think when you're young, you can make it. If you're really, if you have a good talent, you can go anywhere, you know what I mean?
1: Yeah, well, you're absolute testimony to that. 5 Scudettos, 6 Italian Cups, a French Championship.
2: Yes, it's
1: been brilliant talking to you. Thanks so much for making the time to chat to us.
2: Okay, Darren, thank you. And I'd like to say ciao to all Dublin, all my friends, my family.
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1: Now, I'm delighted to say we're joined in studio by PGA Tour golfer and Softco brand ambassador Troy Merritt. Troy, you're very welcome to Off the Ball.
2: Yeah, pleasure to be here. Thanks for having me.
1: It's nice to see that you've come prepared for a decent nine holes at least as well. So, you know, at least it happens to break out somewhere in the studio over the course of the next while. You'll be all fixed.
2: You know, we got a chance to play yesterday on a proper Irish day, you know, in the mist and the cool.
1: And
2: today it's a beautiful day outside and we're not on the course.
1: Where did you get to play yesterday?
2: Oh, we played down at Dunleary.
1: Yeah.
2: 18 of the 27 holes.
1: Is that like, because obviously you're kind of in between kind of things at the moment with the way the PGA Tour schedule has worked out. Like, do you use your family time to go off and get a quick few holes in here and there to use holidays as an excuse to play the kinds of courses that you wouldn't normally get to play month in and month out?
2: Oh man, when we're not, normally when I'm not playing on the PGA Tour, I'm at home. I get to be a husband and a father. My family doesn't travel really at all, with the exception of maybe a week or two each year. So the only reason I'm really actually over here is I played the Aussie PGA last November and I bought European Tour affiliate status.
1: Yeah.
2: And I felt I needed to play a few more. And we had just that little break between the FedEx Cup Finals and the start of the new season. And I was lucky enough to get into the Swiss Open and the Porsche last week in Germany, and then, or 2 weeks ago in Germany, and then Amsterdam last week, and got to come see my friends at Softco here for 2 days here. It's my first trip to Dublin, and I have to say I will be making a return journey.
1: Yeah, what have you made of it so far?
2: Man, it's been a lot of fun. You know, I've noticed anywhere we go outside of the States, the food is so much better. The people tend to be a lot nicer. So it's nice to be outside. And Dublin's, we've had no shortage of good food and nice people.
1: It's nice, I guess, to step off that roundabout, because you talked there that your family only joined you about once or twice in terms of weeks on the road. You spent an awful lot of time on the road. You're kind of on that treadmill constantly, and it's something that you, in a weird way, get used to in a kind of a Stockholm syndrome kind of way. So it's nice to take a break and play these other tournaments and get that European Tour affiliate status and all that kind of stuff.
2: I mean, you're absolutely right. Yeah, I'm on the road about 30 weeks a year on average. Yeah, they come out once or twice, and you kind of get stuck in that same carousel of the same tournaments. You go to the same city, so it's nice to break that habit, especially coming across the Atlantic here and seeing you all over here in Europe. And I haven't been to a poor spot in my couple trips over here, and like I said, Dublin's just another one that I've enjoyed thoroughly.
1: We can tick you off for the Irish Open come next summer. We're doing a Troy Merritt Irish Open 2020.
2: Yeah, we were just talking about that. You know, I'd love to get into an Irish Open, a Scottish Open. I have played the Dunhill Lynx once and the French Open once, but there are several others that I'd love to play. And it's just, you know, it gets tricky. You know, I'm trying to make a career on the PGA Tour. I'd love to come over and play here more often, but the schedules don't ever line up.
1: Scheduling seems to have become an awful lot trickier recently, especially with that condensing of the majors into that kind of really narrow window in the summer, and everything else obviously leads up to the FedEx and Tour Championship, etc. But there was a time when you could probably happily marry the two tours and find a way to, you know, pursue both of them. But I guess Rory McIlroy is the case in point, where he said, "No, listen, I just have to concentrate on this." You again are saying that PGA Tour is probably the one that you'll have to concentrate on, particularly when you have to marry that in terms of family.
2: Yeah, especially, I mean, living over in the States and having PGA Tour status, it's nice to be able to play over there and have that opportunity. But I mean, my rookie year back in 2010. The schedule was vastly different. I mean, we finished in September, and then you really didn't have to play again until January, because there were no more FedEx Cup tournaments. We had four or five fall events, but it was purely just for the money list. It had nothing to do with points. And now that we've gone away from the only way you keep your card is based on points versus money list, all those fall events, they kept them around by making them full events. You know, you get your points. And then, you know, we've gone from four or five of those to, I think, we have 11 this fall, and there's just no more break anymore. So guys used to be able to come over and play in October or November, I mean September even, and play a few events, but now you really can't do that if you want to be able to compete over on the PGA Tour, because guys are playing in so many more events, and you have to have so many more points these days just to keep your card. It's very cutthroat over there, and you know, you just have to take that advantage and see what you can do over there. And if you get the rare opportunity to come over here, you take it then.
1: Do you see it as a positive or a negative, the way it's gone now?
2: You know, money's easy to keep track of. You know, if you come straight down the money list, it's very easy. The point system seems like it's changed a number of times in the 10 years that we've had the FedEx Cup system. And I mean, I get it. You know, you gotta sell something for sponsors. I mean, it's a business. You know, it's driven by money, and I get it. But it's just easier to keep track of money, in my personal preference. But I mean, it is what it is. You go with what you have.
1: Speaking in terms of money, 2019 was your second best year, I believe, in terms of money, but the fewest tournaments you've played. And that was all down, I don't say all down, but at least partially down to the fact that in the great tradition of Prince, you've had a rib removed.
2: Yeah.
1: That's not for the same reasons, let's just stipulate that.
2: No, yeah, last summer, 2018, I had played all summer not being able to raise my left arm over my head without being in excruciating pain. It would swell up, come down, swell up, come down, and I had to keep playing to try to keep my car because I was just outside the top 125. And when I won Barbasol, I could barely lift it at all, but I could make a golf swing. I mean, it hurt, but I could swing it. And after I'd won, I played Canada, and then my wife made me go in and see the doctor when I got home, and they diagnosed me with a rather large blood clot running from my chest down to my left elbow. So I had that removed. I was somehow able to play the PGA Championship the week after that, and I was diagnosed with a condition called thoracic outlet syndrome, which typically Major League Baseball pitchers over in the States get more often than most people. And basically what it is the top rib and the clavicle are too close together. In my case, it pinched the vein and caused the blood clot. So instead of being on blood thinners for the rest of my life, I opted to have that top rib taken out to open up that space. And it was supposed to be a 3 to 6 month recovery time. I played the Players about 7 weeks after I had surgery, and then I sat out another 5 weeks because I had some family stuff planned, because I didn't plan on getting back that fast. But yeah, I quite enjoyed having the limited schedule, the 2021 events.
1: Was that, you know, when you said you're thinking of getting back out there so close after the surgery, what did the family think? What were your doctors thinking? What was your caddy thinking? Were they saying, listen, you know, Troy, just take the rest while you can?
2: I had a really good physical therapist, and he and my doctor both agreed that I was capable and ready to go play golf again.
1: Okay.
2: But they did not clear me to lift any weights, to even go for a jog, but they allowed me to play golf. My wife, it took a lot more convincing.
1: Yeah.
2: You know, and I kind of joke with her a little bit that about 4 weeks after I played in the Players, we bought a new home and moved houses. So I kind of joke that it cost me a whole house to go play in the Players Championship last year.
1: When you're first diagnosed with that blood clot, like, is that a scary thing? Because some people get diagnosed with blood clots and it stops them dead in their tracks, and they're, you know, it becomes a really worrisome thing. You seem to, from what I've read, just kind of let this, I don't want to say fester, it's probably the wrong word to use, but it definitely progressed and progressed to the point where you couldn't ignore it anymore, and it had to be acted upon.
2: Well, I mean, it got to the point where, I mean, I dealt with the pain, and, you know, having played several other sports growing up, there's a difference between playing injured and playing hurt. I mean, if you're banged up a little bit, always give it a go. I always felt that way, and I could still make a golf swing, and like I said, I had to keep my job. But by the time I got back home that week, my arm had doubled in size, was purple from the shoulder all the way down to the fingertips. And my wife finally said, you need to go in and see the doctor. And I said, honey, it's the PGA Championship next week. I think I can give it a go. I mean, it's really going to hurt. But she's like, no, you need to go in and see. And I'm glad she did. And, yeah, when they first diagnosed me, I mean, it was kind of tough to hear that. But at least I finally had an answer as to why I was in so much pain for 2 months. And I'd never had any kind of surgery before, so I didn't know what to expect, what was coming. So I just had to, you know, take it for what it was, let the doctors do what they were there for, and everything worked out just fine.
1: Yeah, another way, the vein, obviously, was being trapped between the collarbone and your rib. Was there any trepidation? Did you need to be just like 100% convinced before you agreed to the surgery that, listen, this isn't going to affect your golf swing, you're going to be able to build it up just fine the way it is, it's not going to affect your putting, your chipping, anything like that, you're going to be the Troy Maris that arrived into the hospital heading out of it?
2: When I elected to have that surgery, I saw one of the top two guys in the States that performs basically just those surgeries, and he kind of wrote the book on it back in the early 90s. I had seen a doctor in Idaho that wasn't a specialist in that area. He said he did like two or three a year. And when he listed off some of the complications that could arise from it, I was pretty much thinking that I was never going to play golf again. And when I talked to Dr. Pearl down in Dallas, he assured me that it's very routine. He's done over 1,500 of them. He does 200 a year. I said, okay, I'm going to come and see you. And,
1: yeah,
2: and sure enough, I mean, I came out. I mean, my swing has been much better ever since I had that rib out for whatever reason.
1: Well, does it free up? Does that, you know, give us a sense of the sensation, if you can do.
2: Yeah, you know, the last, 10 years or so, when I'd get to the top of the backswing, I'd be kind of tight in that area, kind of up the neck and down into the chest a little bit, and it caused me to be just a little bit quick at the top of the swing, and as a result, I'd miss a lot of shots right, and for whatever reason, you took that rib out, and I was so much freer at the top. I could take my time, nice, smooth tempo, and as a result, I had my best ball striking year of my career. Wow. So hopefully that just continues. I hope I don't have to give another rib to have another good season. But if that's the case, I could probably do it.
1: It'd be very biblical of you if you managed that as well. But I'm just wondering on that front. You mentioned that it's a pitcher's injury traditionally is how it happened. Did this happen because essentially of the way you swung the golf club, or was this just happened because of your physiology?
2: I mean, yeah, so what I learned is that it's basically just repetition and anatomy. It's just, you know, I've played golf, I've been swinging a club for over 30 years, and it's just the way that I'm built. And it's nothing that, you know, I wasn't making poor swings, golf wasn't, you know, the cause of it. I mean, yeah. I could have had another career. I mean, I could have been a dental hygienist cleaning teeth and had my arms up all the time and still ran into that issue potentially. So it is what it is. It is an athlete's disease, so now I can officially say that I am an athlete and nobody can say otherwise.
1: Exactly, yeah. The one thing that's kind of struck me from talking to you is you mentioned, you know, you had to keep your job in terms of being out there on the tour. There seems to be a sense of obligation in terms of getting back out there. Like, do you come from a kind of a workmanlike background like that? Is the idea of working and supporting the family a very big thing to you?
2: My parents are school teachers. I grew up in a very small town in southern Idaho, 9,500 people, farming community. And
1: Osage, was it? Or Osage County?
2: What's that? Sorry.
1: Osage County, was that it?
2: In Idaho?
1: No, in Idaho, sorry.
2: Yeah. And you worked for everything, and it didn't ever feel like, you know, work. But we were taught that, you know, if you want something, you have to practice, you have to go out, you have to earn it, nothing's going to be given to you. And, you know, I can't say the same thing for a lot of my colleagues. You know, they had, you know, a little better circumstances growing up and had maybe a little bit of an easier path. Not to say that, you know, getting to the PGA Tour, there's an easy path, but I was never given anything. You know, I always had to work for it. I always had to prove myself. And it's been like that on the PGA Tour, and it should be. I mean, you should have to prove, you know, how good of a player you are if you're not just to keep your card and compete, but to also win. And, you know, it's been, a fairly successful career.
1: Yeah. Do you still get a sense of that out on course, that, or out on tour, I should say, even that certain people have been through golf academies and that they've been groomed for this since the age of four, you know, and on and on and on. But, you know, there are others like yourself that have had to scrap and claw and work and go through the web.com tours and make the way up to where you have to.
2: Yeah, I was speaking with some juniors yesterday down at Dunleary, and they're asking me, you know, kind of background and what kind of advice you give for kids that want to pursue not just golf, but, you know, maybe a professional sport and, you know, something else. And I said, you know, you have fun. You know, you don't just play one sport. If you're able and you're good enough, you know, play a few sports. Enjoy your childhood. If you happen to get good enough at one of them, you know, then maybe think about pursuing it then. But just enjoy it. You have to remember that there are billions of people in this world. You know, there are tens of thousands of people that are good enough to play on the PGA Tour, on the European Tour. But it's just those who have been able to play well at the right time and have been able to stay out there that the ones you see all the time. But there are a ton of people that could do what I do for a living. And, you know, you just have to, you know, sit back and think, you know, you have to enjoy it. You know, I have to work hard, but I have to enjoy it because I'm very, very lucky.
1: Mm. It is a brilliant way to look at it. That kind of attitude is going to keep you, I think, well stocked in terms of how you perform tournament in and tournament out during the year.
2: You know, when I was a kid, my biggest dream was to be a garbage man. So I still have that as my retirement plan, be a garbage man.
1: Yeah, it's something to fall back on.
2: Yes, sir.
1: No doubt. Although the start of the movie Commando teaches me anything, it's not always the easiest way to make a living. But you came from a very sporting background. Like, your brothers were involved in Division III baseball and basketball, I think, didn't they?
2: Yeah, my dad, and his brothers were very good athletes. My dad played basketball and baseball when he was in school, Division III school, and coached afterwards while he taught. And my two younger brothers, one played football and one played basketball in college, and one of them's a coach now and teaches, and they love sports. I mean, we come from a very competitive family. But also, you know, you have to work hard to get what you get. And None of us ever thought that professional sports would be a career for any of us. But yeah, he's kind of, I guess, kind of one up on him and prove him wrong and let him know that one of us made it.
1: Where did the golf thing come from then? Because if it's a very American sports-centric house.
2: Yeah, you know, when I was a kid, I grew up, like I said, in a small town over there in the States, and my dad was a school teacher and had summers off, and he was just kind of picking up the game himself, and there wasn't anything else to do. You know, you were always outside. The golf course seemed like a pretty good spot. It was either that or float the river or go to Dairy Queen, so I'd rather be at the golf course, and I just really enjoyed it. You know, I played a lot of other sports growing up, but yeah, golf for a 6-foot skinny white kid with limited athletic ability is the one that stuck.
1: Yeah, but it's beyond being a 6-foot skinny, you know, unathletic kid, and you joked about not being an athlete, and this surgery finally making you one. Like, it seems like the most complex of sports as well, because there are others within this building who are more, you know, steeped in golf than I would be, and even the way that they talk about it on a purely amateur level seems a way more technical way than you'd speak about playing Gaelic football, or you'd speak about playing soccer, or you'd speak about playing, I don't know, softball, baseball, whatever. It just seems there's a lot more involved in the very minutiae of it.
2: You know, it's one of those sports, one of the very few that you can make your best swing and be in the best position and hit the best shot you can and have it end up in a terrible spot. You know, you could hit a pure drive, get down there, end up in a nice big divot in the middle of the fairway. You can hit an approach shot you think is right at the pin, land on a sprinkler head, bounce over the green, maybe in the water. And you just never know what that golf ball is going to do until it's come to rest. And it's a game that cannot be perfected. There's so many different ways to play it. It's, you know, I joke it's like playing or using a giant jigsaw puzzle, you know, trying to get around the golf course sometimes. And no matter how well you do, I mean, you can go out and hit 13 out of 14 fairways, 17 out of 18 greens, and shoot 3 over par because you don't putt well one day. And the next day you come out and you hit 3 out of 14 fairways, 6 out of 18 greens, and shoot 5 under par because you've scored really well. It's just, it's a game that'll never be mastered. I hate it. I love it. It's a very stupid game. And you have to understand that. I mean, if you go in there thinking that you're going to master this and you're going to be the best player in the world, well, the game owes you nothing. I mean, it will take the very best out of you, and it will kick you to the curb and have no issues doing it.
1: Do you have goals set aside for 2020? Like, obviously, playing more tournaments. I was going to say playing more tournaments is probably going to be the goal, but after hearing you mention you're already 21, you know, especially after winning $1.5 million, you know, it's okay.
2: I joke with my agent, I'm usually kind of around the 29 events a year area, but I think, you know, having a really good year this year and having the most top 10s I've ever had in a season, probably just play a little bit less. 2021 sounds pretty good, but I learned several years ago, I had set some goals for the year, and I had a good year, but I achieved very few of those goals. So it almost felt like I failed on that season, even though it was a really solid one. So I don't set goals anymore. I know that if I take care of business and I play well and I do what I'm supposed to do, good things will happen. Mm. And, you know, and it's not necessary to set really high, lofty goals and not achieve them. And think that you've had a bad year when really, I mean, you might have a win, you know, you might have a nice high finish, but you don't, let's say, make a Ryder Cup team. Mm. You know, I get there's a little bit of disappointment, but good play will always take care of itself. Good play will lead to a win. It might lead to a higher world ranking, might lead to a Ryder Cup, but I'm not going to lose any sleep over not ever playing on a Ryder Cup team.
1: Who did you vote for in the PGA Tour Player of the Year?
2: I read it as Player of the Year. I felt that Rory McIlroy had a better year, and so I voted for him.
1: I was just going to say that your outlook on how you should approach the year seems to tally a lot with how he said about this year, and a lot of people said maybe that because he didn't win a major, because he didn't win a certain number of, you know, high-level ranking tournaments, that he maybe didn't deserve it compared to a Brooks Koepka. But that level of consistency, like, you know, and other golfers know, and everybody, you know, people steeped in sport would know, that level of consistency is probably the hardest thing to achieve, other than,
2: I mean, especially this day and age. I mean, with the talent level being so deep on the PGA Tour, and, you know, let's say 20 years ago, you show up on Thursday and you think, you know, there's 8 to 10 guys that have a chance to win this tournament. And if Tiger's in the field, there's 3 guys that have a chance to win the tournament. Where now if you show up, you think 25 to 35 guys have a chance to win the tournament. And there's another 15 to 20 that if they play well are going to be there on the weekend as well. So to have the year that Rory had, you know, I think 16 top 10s, you know, had the couple wins, won the FedEx Cup. That was a very, very good year. Yeah, he didn't win a major, but I don't think the year is based on winning a major championship.
1: Mm-hmm. One of the things you mentioned you hated about the game. Is like a speed of play kind of an issue with you? Is that one of your bugbears, or is it
2: that
1: just...
2: is a little bothersome. I mean, I've had to speed up a little bit on the greens. I used to take a little bit too much time, kind of in the 50-second range. I've got it back down to just under 40 seconds, which is passable. But what really bothers me is when you've got a guy that it's not their turn to play. So they're standing there at their ball. You've played, the other partner's played, and it's their turn, and now they're going to get their yardage. Now they're going to start thinking about the win. Now they're going to start thinking about what's going on. And it takes 2, 3, 4 minutes, and that is, it ruins the game. It really does. You just want to keep things going and find a good rhythm, and I can't stand it when guys do that.
1: Do you let it be known to them on course?
2: I'm sorry?
1: Do you let it be known to them on course? Did you not please?
2: As I've been getting older, I start to walk ahead a little bit, thinking, you know, we need to make this happen a little bit quicker. This is ridiculous.
1: It's dropping hints in a very subtle
2: hits. I mean, I'm not one for controversy. I don't like to be involved in any kind of vocal spats, but I will walk ahead and say, you know, we need to move this thing along.
1: It's a solid plan, if nothing else. What else have you got planned while you're here?
2: I'm just here the rest of the afternoon. I got to spend the day here yesterday, and then I'm headed home back to the States early tomorrow morning. Like I said, I've been over here for 3 weeks. I'm going to go home, see my wife and kids for about 5 days, and then get my PGA Tour season started. I mean, they started last week in West Virginia at the Greenbrier. Mm-hmm. They're in Jackson, Mississippi this week, and I'll start next week at the Safeway Open in Napa, California.
1: I wish you the very best with it. 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Troy Mayer, thanks so much for coming in.
2: Yeah, I appreciate it. Thanks for having me.
1: Cheers.
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2: Now you're very welcome along. If you're watching on our social channels or if you're listening on the radio, we have Bernard Brogan in studio. Bernard, you're very welcome. Thanks for popping in.
3: Appreciate it. Yeah.
2: Good to have you in. You're here. People know you have a long affiliation with SuperValu. They have a 10-year sponsorship now with the GAA at this stage, and you're highlighting their Where You're From campaign, which does what it says on the tin, basically.
3: Yeah, it was a nice campaign this year. My piece of it was kind of focused on the resilience and a few of the challenges. The TV ad was a real powerful piece around some of the challenges we go through as athletes, be it injury, be it whatever the kind of personal challenges are, headspace, whatever it is. And for me, last year doing the cruciate was a tough year. I was getting a bit older and not knowing where you stand, so it was kind of a tough personal journey for me. And SuperValu got behind the story, and I thought it was a really nice campaign. And yeah, where you're from is obviously very important. The grassroots nature of the GAA is important, and our club is very important, our family is very important, and where we're from and what it means. Yeah, so I thought it was a really, really nice angle on it. Yeah.
2: When the ad comes on the TV for the 200th time, are you cringing, going, oh my God? Or are you saying, everyone, I'm on again, quiet?
3: Yeah, like I would have cringed in the past over certain things, but I've got some great feedback over this one. I think what happened was we were all doing to do our own voiceovers of the different pieces, and I read one out. I really liked the concept, and I do a lot of work, pep talk, a lot of work around resilience and mental health and getting the best out of yourself and potential. So I did a read of the full script, and I kind of said, actually, you know what, I think it was just a bit too broken up, everyone doing it. So I ended up doing the read for the whole ad, which I was delighted to do because some great stories with Andy and Val and the other guys. So it was an honour to kind of to read their story a bit as well. So it's one that sometimes with TV ads, and you don't look back at them and say that'd be one for the memory books, but I think it's a nice one to have that we'll be able to show in future days.
2: Absolutely. So how have the celebrations been for you over the last couple of weeks? This is All-Ireland number 7 now.
3: Yeah. A little bit more tamer for me. I still haven't shaved, as you can see. I forgot that I'm always there.

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1: Consciously tried to look at other angles. So yes, I wanted to be on the pitch and I wanted to do what I could and score and do whatever, but I was never going to get full game time. I was always fighting for a few minutes. But tried to like help others. I tried to help some of the other forwards. I tried to chat to them. I tried to bring in some of my experiences and meetings and different experiences. And we knew we were going to go to war, that there was going to, we were going to meet a challenge along the way, like, which we did. But we did with a great Kerry team. And
2: did you enjoy that, or was that a constant effort to remind yourself going in, I need to be positive here, I need to be up for it, or did you find it enjoyable?
1: It's tough, like you want to play, like, yeah. We're competitive animals. You always want to put the best foot forward. You want to be out there in the mix, and that's first and foremost. If you don't think like that, there's no point of being there, because you're not going to add value to the group. So, but I did get it. I have to say, I did get it some kind of power out of it. Like, I got different conversations with lads, and different lads talking to me and saying that I'm helping them, or hearing something that someone said. Like, it's little things, like little small wins you need along the way just to give yourself energy. It's like anyone, someone's playing well, you say you're chipping away nicely there, you're striking a ball well, keep at it. Like, you love hearing that when you're playing. So I enjoyed hearing when lads were saying that they appreciated it and saw the work I was putting in on the pitch, and they loved that I was bringing a positive energy around, that they knew what, like, it was obvious that I was going through challenges and I wanted to get out there, and I was still finding my form coming back through the National League. I wasn't great coming into the summer, then I was feeling a lot better, and as after Club Championship, I had a good run in Club Championship. It gave me a bit of confidence pre-Club Championship. I wasn't sure where I stood. I had a good couple of games, and then as the weeks went on, I just got better and better, felt better and better, and felt like I was adding to the group. And coming up to the last, like getting in the last 26, as you know, Jim doesn't give any jerseys for sentiment or for anything, which I'm well aware of. So to get in there, it was genuinely on merit. I actually moved really well on the Saturday before, scored 4 points in the 20 minute training game, and I was putting real pressure on, and I was ready to do a job if needed on the day. Wasn't the lads, the goal in the second half kind of made it, kind of gave us a bit of comfort, and maybe kind of took a bit of steam out of Kerry. But if the game had been closer, you never know, you might have needed a striker to get in and get a score. So yeah, it wasn't to be in the day, but I was part of it. I was there on merit, and I know that myself, and that's sometimes it's inside, you know, you're giving everything and you know that you've added value to the group. It's good enough for me.
2: Is it? Yeah. So when you're sitting there, or you're having a pint in the last few days, inside you're thinking, to the outside this might look like it hasn't quite come off for me, but deep down I know what I did this year, yeah, and I can live with it. Is that kind of where you are?
1: Yeah, and I think for me the people who see behind the scenes, the people in training and the players, that's where you get your real kind of energy from. And I know that lads throughout the few days having the pints, that lads kind of, well, having pints and getting sentimental, the thing you always do, and lads were saying how much they valued me being around and giving the positive vibes and the different energy I brought this year when I could have kind of put the head down and sulked, yeah, and throwing toys out of pram or giving out the here and there. But I tried to be like, I think I learned that, it was 2016 when I got dropped for the replay, I kind of, yeah, against Mayo, I tried to put a positive spin on it for no real reason. I think it's the right thing to do, that when Jim told me before the huddle, that when he calls it the team, that I was dropped, in fairness, he gave me the respect to tell me that. So I knew it was coming, and I'd say to lads, it's the first time I've been dropped in 50 championship games, or whatever it was, and lads looked at me kind of just waiting to see your reaction, and I just looked back, everyone looked him in the eye, smiled, stood up, if you need me I'm coming type feeling, and I heard back that kind of helped the group. So that was enough for me, so that was all I was going to give in any, yeah, even when I'm really disappointed and you're training and you're trying to find motivation. Obviously you have twins at home and busy work life, and some days you go to training and we're all human, like, and it's trying to get that motivation, and motivation dips, you know, some days you're really motivated, some days you aren't, and you just need to keep on driving through, you know.
2: Tell us about the days where you're not motivated. So you're looking at the fact that you do have twins, I'm sure that's a huge strain on your other half, you know, yeah, off to training again, you're trying to build a business, it's never easy, yeah. So on those days where the motivation's low, are the thoughts basically, is this worth it now at this point in my life, is that the

0: the trend of the thoughts, or what, where are you?
1: Yeah, like I think once you commit to something, like I was never kind of saying halfway through the year, oh, this isn't working for me, I'm heading off, right, and like that. Like, you know what you're, you know, like you made decisions at certain times that, yeah, this is what we're going to do. Chat the gym earlier, pre the year, say, is there a role for me? Can I add value? There was. We thought there was. Obviously, didn't get much game time in the National League for reasons. I kind of started well. I kind of fell out of form a little bit because I was probably just getting frustrated. The team had a couple of slow results early on, so he had to keep his kind of strong team out there. Yeah. Whereas if he had a couple of wins early on, he probably would have rolled in other lads, and I probably would have got two or three games. You know what I mean? And
0: built. But you need to get going.
1: Yeah, like I was coming back from an injury, I was feeling really good. I needed to get momentum, and I've always needed momentum to play well. So that wasn't that didn't happen. So went through the whole National League, but I just got 5 minutes at the end, and in a frustrated state, and didn't really do much. So I was coming out of National League with a challenge. But
0: so what are you thinking then? Well, on the bad days, you're thinking this ain't happening for me.
1: Yeah, there was times I was like, well, am I actually up for this then? Like, you know, will I ever get that turn of pace, that kind of bit of that glint in my eye, that kind of where I feel confident? You need to feel it inside, and then I went through with a really good week with Dublin, the week of the National League. There was a really powerful week. We did a really powerful session with Gary Keegan, who's a kind of psychologist or sports psychologist.
0: Incredible reputation, Gary Keegan.
1: Yeah, he's added bits of magic with us over the years, and that session he did with us. Everyone takes it. It's different from every session you do. People take different things, and it just hit home on me. I said, right, I'm going to have a look at. I'm going to push these next 2 weeks. This is, and then I meet Jim and see where we're at. So I went through the champ, played Jude's, played a really good game, and I was striking the ball beautifully. And I met Jim after that, and I said, you know what? I actually think if you back me, I think I still have something to offer. And he thought the same. He said, I want you around. I think this, like my gut, I feel there might be something there that you can bring right now. Probably not. As in, for going to war tomorrow, you're probably not in my 30, but as you go on, if you kind of get that glint in your eye again, I think there might be something. So he kind of said he believed in me that there's something there, and I felt, yeah, it took me a long time through the summer because obviously didn't get much game time like that. The Tyrone game, I felt sharp. I felt, still didn't feel that inner positivity. I got out there, I think every ball I touched, something positive came of it. Like, I set up Cozzy for a goal straight away, he missed it, I got a score, I won a kick out, we got a goal off it, I made a turnover, we got a score. I got 4 or 5 possessions, but in my head I'm trying to take all the positives out of this. Like, you only get 10 minutes, you have to find,
0: working off scraps,
1: work what you got. So that's it here. That was the only game time I got this year. So I was trying to like analyse that and see where I could bring something. And then at the end of it, the Saturday actually before, I was always trying to be. I felt my role this year or the last couple of years would be the pivot man, as in give the ball, pop it off to a corner, or man, and be that kind of that anchor and full forward or corner forward, and be creative and see the gaps, which I felt I could offer, and it just wasn't resonating, I think, with management. I wasn't showing or whatever. That, and actually the Saturday before the All Ireland, I said, "What I'm going to do? I'm going to take a leaf out of Conor Callaghan's book, and I'm going to put the head down, and I'm going to just go for it." Like,
0: right.
1: So the first four balls that came in, I took my man on and got four scores, or. Me and Owen moved together a couple of times, and we ended up like in 8 balls. We got six points between us,
0: right.
1: and Deems and Cyprus. I think we just for 15 minutes, 20 minutes, we were on fire. Like, and my head was like, why haven't we been doing this all year? Like, back maybe I was starting to doubt myself, but I should have just been just doing what I always did, like goal getter, putting the head down and going for it. So,
0: but that must have been a sweet moment that, like, actually I can still sort of do this. I'm not deluding myself here at the moment.
1: Yeah, like that was for me was the magic of the year, and that's why I could sit happier having not played in the final, because I'd done it then. In my head, that was what it was. That's where this year I got it. Obviously injured last year, can I compete, can I be up there with the level likes of Mannion and Conn and these lads and Dino, and who are sensational footballers, and the rest of the lads are there, but I didn't feel like I was there. I felt like I was a gap between us. And then
0: you don't want to be like you're along for the ride.
1: Yeah, and like I wasn't. I was pushing on. And that Saturday, I felt I was toe-to-toe with them.
0: Good.
1: You know what I mean? That was magic for me.
0: When do you find out you're not in the squad at all for the drawn game?
1: Just before the training session. Before, so 2 days out. So what is it, the game was on Sunday, so Friday night, so Jim would make a few phone calls and give lads a bit of time and have a chat with people, lads, in case they wanted to have a bit of feedback or to have a chat or whatever like that. So
0: how quick is the conversation?
1: Yeah, like it's disappointing. Like I was moving well. I've just come out of Tyrone's game. I would have liked to push on and felt I was in play for the first game. But I didn't like. Did I feel like I was gonna get game time? I didn't feel as strong or as confident as going into the replay. So it was more actually the Mayo game that I was more disappointed in, and okay, not travelling, when I actually felt coming out of the Super 8s and felt like I was moving well and felt like I could add something to that type of a game where it's man to man. It's like that's the type of football I was born to play, like man to man, not the blanket defence. It's when you're just pitting yourself against your man, you can take him on, you can get your scores, you don't have to beat two men every time. So I thought that I could have added a lot of more value there. So I was more disappointed about that one than the Kerry one. It was inevitable if not playing the Mayo one. I kind of felt that was kind of
0: the writing on the wall.
1: I played well in training coming up to it, but I hadn't blown out of water, you know. So so yeah, like you're competing with like to actually make a difference, you have to be ridiculously good in training because you have to get past the Kev Mack, Paddy Andrews, Paddy Small, obviously, and then the Conn, Mannion, Cadino, yeah. Like there's eight forwards, on O'Gara,
0: Dermot Connolly,
1: Conor McHugh, like there's eight or nine full forwards there, just not even the half forwards, some of them are half forwards I suppose, but the people competing for the forward line, there's seven or eight lads there that play in most counties, you know what I mean?
0: It's still an unbelievably sickening moment, I'm sure, because in your mind, well, this is my last chance potentially in an All-Ireland final. Who do you tell? Who do you talk to? How do you get your head straight? Because it is, I presume, a horrible moment. Who do you talk to?
1: Yeah, obviously after the All-Ireland or the Kerry call from Jim, I just rang Ciara, and
0: that's your other half.
1: Yeah,
0: my wife.
1: Yeah, and I just said to her, I said, just got the call from Jim, not in. Like, and tried to be positive. I was very upset. Like it was this, like
0: you
1: know, it was a big day. It's All-Ireland final, not to be there with the lads after working so hard to get there.
0: Did you call your dad or Alan or?
1: No, I talked to Alan. Like Alan would always kind of chat to me, and he'd kind of leave me at bay because he's obviously in the media, he's writing stuff, so he doesn't want to put me in an awkward position. So he kind of says maybe the day of the game he might give me a shout and say where you fixed it the night before, just say where you at. Like obviously he just wants me to play, and he went on a serious campaign the week before the replay to get me there. So he's taking a lot of credit for getting me there. You nearly had every publisher database and digital news watering hole in the country talking about trying to get me in and stuff like that. So he's just trying to get his bro out there, you know. So like I didn't go shouting from the rooftops.
0: Okay.
1: I spoke to my mum and dad. We were knocked over the night before. That was the Friday and the Saturday. I knocked up to the kids. So I told them, and they're obviously disappointed. But they were all like,
0: "Cause it's
1: they weren't like,
0: what can they do?" Look, I'm sure they're sad for you and angry for you and upset for you. That's the reality.
1: They wouldn't say it to me. They might be giving out behind the back, and they'd be giving out about Jim and stuff like that to their friends and all that, and all the usuals.
0: Jim Gann's ears were burning. Yeah,
1: well,
0: like,
1: sure,
0: even I saw your dad doing something the morning of the game, and you could just tell he was just upset. You know, of course he was. And the really horrible thing for you, it strikes me, when you're not even in the squad then, is it's not like, oh, I need to get my head right in case I'm off the bench.
1: Yeah.
0: It's like, I feel like a spare tool here probably.
1: I wasn't sure how to approach the game then, you know what I mean? It was tricky like that.
0: The pizza Saturday night and a few beers.
1: Yeah, literally. I had a couple of beers in front of the night before, like, and I just didn't go too mad in case I get the call, you know what I mean? Like, it's like bringing the boots to the match, like I was going to bring them in, like.
0: Did you?
1: No, I didn't, know. But I felt like it, but yeah, it was obviously a weird sensation to your team, to the lads you go to the train with, week in, week out, not to be there. But there's eight or nine other lads that have to do the same, you know. I've just been lucky enough to not be in that position that often, so it was a tough one. I brought the lads in, the twins and Ciara, and we went into Littlewood's work with us with Legacy, right, and the communication house. We went in with them into the box, so we kind of, I wanted to stay out of the kind of,
0: so you're not in
1: madness.
0: The team hotel that morning really?
1: No, you're not in that. I drove in with Ciara and the lads, parked up the back of Gill's pub, or across from Gill's pub there.
0: Are people around, people seeing you?
1: I had my sunglasses on, and we walked quickly, like, and I had two lads, so we had a kid each, so we were just legging it through. So
0: how are you feeling then? It really must be hitting you then.
1: It wasn't too bad, I was actually just like, once I got into the game, I actually got really nervous around the game, and at near the end I felt like, obviously the game was going against us, and we dug it out again, which has been our biggest strength, you know, to show the resilience of that grit, to not let it go. So fairness to the lads, they dug it out. But maybe when you're on the bench you don't feel as much because you're trying to be tuned into the game in case you come on, but I was a nervous wreck watching the game.
0: I'd say replay happens and you're driving home thinking, okay,
1: I'm back on here.
0: You must have a little bit. I can't believe
1: I put down the bottle of beer I had. I said, Jesus, okay, that's the end of them. And we went downstairs and went into the team. I brought Kira out and the lads and brought met her mum and dad so that they bring the twins home, because we were planning obviously the function at night and all that. Sure, so we had a big plan and logistics of moving the twins and the lads home and all that back and forth. So I said to Kira, I'll drive down. She said she'd go home, so I went down to the team and just met the guys and just kind of debrief and get together, and it was just like, let's back at the Gibson, get your cars and we're back on recovery tomorrow and off we go again, and new opportunity for people. So I was energised by it. I knew that there was opportunities, there was chances missed, there was opportunities for us to win and lose, but it was an opportunity for a striker to get in there and do a job, and that's all I saw in it, you know.
0: And 2 weeks later, does Jim ring you to say you're in?
1: He rang me and I met him. I met him before the session. So he rang me and I said, I don't want you, I said, prefer to have a call with you. I prefer to meet you in person. So I walked in,
0: what do you think that meant?
1: If you're making a call, I said, I want to make it hard for you. So I don't want you to have to make it easy for you. I said, if you're going to drop me again, you're going to do it to me face. Yeah. So, Jim, in fairness, if you want to give him feedback, he's open ear. So I just said, you know what, I prefer to meet you. I was in a bit of work and I said, I can't take a call now, I'll meet you. I'll be down early at 5 o'clock. So I went in and was having a chat, and the usual, you know how much respect you have to football, and I'm kind of going, I've heard this one before, and this, the nice slant before you give you the bad news, and went on, and he just said, you've worked really hard, you've been so positive, you're talking to meetings, you're doing this, that, and the other, and so you're in. So I knew, and he fell off the chair. I was expecting the worst, training had gone well and there wasn't Saturday, but you never know, because you have to get in, somebody has to move, you know what I mean? And that's the reality of 26. I think it's actually a ridiculous thing. I haven't lived through it.
2: It's crazy.
1: When you have 33 lads training and killing themselves, and there's 5 seats behind you in the dugout that are free,
0: crazy.
1: It's madness.
0: Not fair, really, in an amateur sport as well and everything else.
1: Yeah, lads are giving their lives to something, you know. I mean, I'm sure it will be. I've heard other people saying as well, but I haven't lived through it. Obviously, if you're playing, you don't really worry about it. But when you've actually lived through it, to be left behind after training so hard and giving everything to an amateur sport to represent your parish and your club and your county, God, at least they could do is bring you on the day. Do you know what I mean?
0: I'd say you've a new appreciation for you've had this brilliant long career and so many great days. I'm sure you were aware of the lads who weren't on the bus with you on the big days, but you must have such a deeper appreciation of those lads who flogged themselves equally, didn't go to mates' weddings, looked after themselves and didn't get to go there.
1: Lads like Conor McHugh and that, who didn't get to see much game time or final day, he was a quality forward. And to see, I suppose, the attitude, and Keane O'Connor, these young lads are coming through, the attitude in training, the attitude to the homework that we do, the analysis, their feedback, like they're given the same effort and want and analysis that a starter is given, do you know what I mean? And that's a credit, like, do you know what I mean? Sometimes I find it hard now, analysis, I'm of an older generation, analysis and stuff have never been my forte, but obviously it's part of the game now. But when you see lads like that, they just continuously dig it out, like, and do their bit for the team, that's where I really resonated with me over the last couple of years, been on that side of it. And
0: I saw you on the pitch with your twins afterwards, and I'm sure it's just a much better ending for a host reasons. You're in your gear and there you are, and actually Jim came over for a picture with you and the twins as well, and kind of have all those moments, so that must just be so much easier to stomach and to take. Have you made up your mind at this stage on the pitch about your future? Is this you thinking, this is my last time on a pitch with all these lads?
1: For me, not there and then, like, that's a decision I'm going to meet Jim next week, actually, to have a chat about it. So but then it's just like, for me, it's about family again. Like, I got those in my wall at home, in my kitchen, is me and the two lads when they're 8 weeks old, last year, and all I want to do is get them back there. You know what I mean? Obviously, you want to win, you get to play football and get out there. But that was an evening game. I wasn't sure if I was going to be involved. If I wasn't involved, the lads were, it's past their bedtime, do you know what I mean? So they weren't coming.
0: Yeah.
1: I was going to be involved. I said, do you know what? I said, Ciara, look, bring them in. We'll organise logistics. And friends, Ciara, she had the hard graft bringing them in.
0: I feel like Ciara's definitely holding up her end of the bargain in this relationship, to be honest.
1: She is, in fairness. No, she's been great. Like, and she's she's dug in, and it's she's kind of every Tuesday, Thursday, Monday night train and in the gym, and then Saturday and Sunday mornings from 9 till 1, 9 till 3 some days. The hours that go into it are frightening. Like, you go on a Tuesday, you think it's just training on Tuesday night, you land there at 5 o'clock for a 6 o'clock meeting, obviously an hour, half an hour of prep and talking, and you know, home till 9, 10 o'clock, like, you know, so you're just missing so much. And and in fairness to Jim, he's always kind of tried to get the balance right and trying to reward like all of our team holidays, if I was a family, so he sends gifts back to the girls whenever he can, because he understands the sacrifice. He's been there as a player and he's been a manager for a long time, and it's more of a sacrifice at home. What Jim actually says is they're the ones that make sacrifice. We do what we love. We like to play football, and we do it every 4 or 5 times a week. They're at home living the reality, you know what I mean? So
0: nappy.
1: So thanks, Ciara.
0: So you meet Jim next week. Where's your head at? Have you made up your mind?
1: I'm 35 years of age, so the body, like, I'm actually, as of 2 weeks ago, I'm actually playing probably the best football I've played in 5 years. I'm looking forward to club championship at the weekend, back out training at the weekend, so I'm going to see how that goes. It's going to be obviously we got over the line, we did the amazing 5 in a row and all that, so there's different challenges, different pressures, it'll be a relaxed environment now. So I'm just going to chat with Jim, I'm not 100% sure. I have to chat with Ciara, she's the main gatekeeper to all this, but no, she'd never stand in the way of the passion. But it's just about kind of making the right decision for myself, my work and all that and stuff like that. So
0: it's funny because I half expect you to just say I'm done, that's it. So you're not ruling it out, like part of you wants to give it another
1: It's I'm not sure to be honest. I want to get through the club stuff. We're in the dogfight there. We've last game now in the group stages with Plunkett's on Saturday night against Raheny, the mighty Brian Howard and Brian Fenton that we have to deal with.
0: You're going
1: to
0: go in Fenton for a half hour, will you?
1: I'll run the legs off him. I feel like I have the core, the engine for him. So we'll have a tough day out there. But
0: so you want to see how that goes?
1: We're going through a transition with the club, and it's been tough because a lot of us are getting older. Alan hasn't been able to play as much. He's a few injuries and three kids at home as well and work and stuff like that. So I want to get through that for the next couple of weeks. But I want to meet Jim and just have an honest conversation with him and not come in to the meeting. This is what's happening, you know what I mean? Just have a chat with him and say, right, let's just, as you said, when I get injured, let's just war game, you know what I mean? Whatever result will be, we'll have an open and frank conversation. But I'm not going to go in.
0: Decision made. Fair enough.
1: Because Jim has been a big part of my career for the last long time, and we've won 6 All-Irelands together. We actually won, I was part of his first and 21 one in 2003, someone reminded me of. He was actually the manager of Dublin's first 21s title. And Alan was the captain. So I was actually part of that as well. So we go back a while. So
0: you know, when you know someone that well, like you must be angry at him when he leaves you out then. Like, did you think, come on, Jim, seriously, come on?
1: Yeah, and I tried to look at it from both sides. Like, is there room for sentiment? Is there room for romance? I'm a romantic, you know, like I am. I'm not going to say, and Jim knows I am, and I've said it to him, feedback loads of times. But I respect, like, at the end of the day, like when he rang me the first Kerry game, I said, you have to make the right call to the team. I know you're making them sort of the team, or you're making them so you can give your best opinion on what the team is, should be in the day. So it's not a personal vendetta.
0: I'd say you found it hard. I'd say, but geez, he's ruthless. Like, that is cold. That is.
1: Yeah.
0: I'm saying he can't have, as he was picking up his phone to call you, have thought,
1: this is going to be a pleasant call.
0: We go back a while. He's not going to take this great. Like, I'm really going to be messing his week up, or, you know, his year up. I mean, it's not easy being a manager making those kind of calls.
1: Yeah, and I suppose the more high pressure the situation is, and obviously the bigger the glory, the more pressure the situation is. And he said it in training after a couple of the sessions, when he makes calls and meets people before training, and he's come into the team meeting and said, that's been a tough day, like, you know. So he's human as well, you know. He doesn't like making the calls. Like, we all like to have the nice part of it. We don't like to make the tough calls. And but he takes his responsibility for well, and makes the calls that he believes are the right ones. And yeah, are they the right ones? That he says himself, he doesn't have all the answers either. He just tries to make them for the best interest of the team.
0: Well, I'd say the Dear McConnelly one was a tough one for him, because you're weighing up a lot. Like, he's looking at you busting your ass for 2 years, not getting much game time. Dermot could be, you know, off in Boston, but then you got to do what's right for the team.
1: And he felt that was the right thing for, to give the team a bit of an extra angle. That's his decision as manager. Like, he's just trying to get what's best out over there.
0: How do you feel about that one?
1: It's tough for me. Like, it's not a direct. He didn't take my exact place, but he took up a place on the bus, and then a place in the team. So in theory, it's another body in the way of me. But I've kind of gone past the personal. Like, I've had the days of personal glory. You know what I mean? Yeah, you want to be like, definitely want to be involved in the bus. Like, it's a tough place to be, been left at home. But as long as the team gets over the line, it'll all be forgotten about in time, you know. Yeah. Like, as long as you can say, as long as you know that you've added something, I feel that I'm comfortable with that. Like, my dad left Dublin in 80, and I think in 1983, he told me a story, and he got a box off an Offaly fullback. He caught one ball, popped it off for a goal, and he kind of gave a man a bit of a bit of a shoulder, and what do you think of that? My dad was aging, and he was building the forward line around him, and the next ball that came in, he caught the ball and woke up in Vincent's hospital. Your man clocked him. I don't know who it was Sean Lowry or one of those lunatics, but and he said that he got a call a couple of weeks later looking for the jersey that he had. He'd just given to the nurse or whatever. Mm-hmm. He took it off, and he don't think the management called him or something like that. And he kind of stayed with him for a while, and he kind of just said, whatever you do when you finish up, don't hold grudges, and don't hold something. If you've something to say, say it. If you feel like something to say. But I don't hold. I'll have a chat with Jim. I'll give honest feedback. I'll tell him what I think. He should do going forward. If I have any feedback for next year, if he's staying on or whatever, like, I'd be very honest with him, and he'd be honest with me, and that's all you want. And that's if you have that environment, that's where there's learning, you know. But for me, I won't be when I meet him next week, I won't be walking out of it falling out with him or having begrudged him. Like, we've went on a great journey together, and if it's to continue, we'll know at the end of that conversation. If it's not, we'll walk away, and we'll be pals, because we'll dine on it.
0: A lot of good times as well. I guess to sum this thing up, last question really, you've been involved before, it got really, really good, and then you've seen it blossom into this thing. Why is it working so well over these last few years? Like, what is it about the group, about the dressing room? Like, Jack McCaffrey's almost, you know, he's like, I can't even express how much I love the people, you know, around me. I'm seeing shots of Steve. I didn't see much of the social media stuff, but I saw Stephen Cluxton sweeping the dressing room afterwards, I'm not sure, the lads were just having a good time, and he's trying to sweep the dressing room. So there's a real collage of characters. Why do you feel it's worked so well in comparison with days where it mightn't have worked as well? What's the thing?
1: It's a number of things. Like, success obviously brings energy. The younger guys that came through come into an environment that Jim is he's always been building a team, so he's always been giving youth a chance. He's given them the cons, and these lads have come through, the Brian Howards, the Scullies, they've gotten game time. They've gotten time to bed in, so he's given an environment where young lads can excel and are given a chance, which is what you want in high performance. When you want to sustain performance, you need to have that environment. But the group is tight. Like, they're a good bunch of lads, but they're very serious about their craft. They work really hard. They analyse hard. They sacrifice a lot. But they're good people as well, and they're good crack. Like, you know what I mean? There's banter when it's not, when you have to have banter, there's banter. And for anyone who did see the social media, see there's plenty. They're well out to have a good time.
0: Right.
1: They're not robots, as people say they are.
0: I don't even know who says that anymore.
1: Yeah.
0: Like, anytime any of you do an interview, it's clearly not robots.
1: Yeah,
0: anyway.
1: Yeah. Like, Jack McCaffrey is probably one of the greatest characters ever. Like, he's a phenomenal human being.
0: One of my favorite things watching Dublin is in the parade, where Jack McCaffrey's just walking around smiling.
1: Yeah.
0: You know, and you can tell he's just
1: he does his creepy smile. in the huddle. I don't know if you ever saw it, but he does it inside, and it's
0: his creepy smile,
1: beautifully creepy. Like, he literally just holds a smile, and it's doing it 3 or 4. You know how long he's doing, a few years, and it's literally, we ask for it. Like we kind of say, Jack, you didn't smile today. Like, what was the story? Like, literally, it's part of our preparation now to look at Jack and kind of go, that's weird, but amazing.
0: So you're doing that in the huddle before big games, as almost a, this isn't life or death.
1: Jack is like, I have that kind of philosophy of, you play well when you're in a good, feel good, play good, like,
0: not,
1: you know,
0: not tight and nervous.
1: Tight, yeah. Relaxed. You're playing the sport you love. It's a game. Mm. You're out here. Like, what a great place to be. What an honour to represent your family and your county in front of thousands of people.
0: You could be up in the Littlewoods box looking down, and exactly, you know, yeah, so you might as well smile.
1: Yeah, exactly. Smile when you have it. Yeah.
0: I look forward to seeing Jack McCaffrey and asking him to do his creepy smile. He's going to thank you for that.
1: It's magic.
0: Listen. Good man, well done. Like, geez, I'm saying that, I'm sure there were plenty of tough days there. 7 Dáil Éireann is nothing to laugh at, and sure, if we see you next year, great. Whatever you want to do, you'll do. Bernard Brogan, thanks so much.
1: Thanks, man. Cheers, appreciate it.
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4: There's been a heck of a lot more people have jumped on the GMAC bandwagon.
5: You guys know who Graham McDowell is on the golf course. Let's see who GMAC is off the course. Who is GMAC? I don't know. He's Irish. Plays a little golf. He drinks the odd beer from time to time. He likes to kind of hang out and just be himself, really. My favourite movie, there's so many to choose from. Favourite movie I've watched lately would probably be Social Network. All time, I don't know, Gladiator, Shawshank Redemption, something along those lines. My favourite superhero would be Batman, of course. He's got all the toys, he's got all the cars, and gets the girls too. That was awesome. Superpower, I guess a teleport session will be great. You know, we travel a lot on the golf tour. If I could get myself to Asia or Australia or somewhere in the world in an instant, I would save some time. Tattoos, no tattoos, definitely not in the near future either. I'm not a tattoo kind of guy. My biggest fear, probably snakes, alligators, spiders, yikes. Biggest weakness, probably a cold beer. I just can't resist them. Typical date night for me, probably dinner and a movie. Definitely dinner somewhere, dinner and drinks, something along those lines. Some hobbies outside of golf. I'm a big sport fan. I love all sports, mainly football, British football, soccer, as you guys like to call it. Big Manchester United fan. I just like hanging out, really. Golf's such a busy life out there. Just sports, TV, going to the events, movies, just hanging out, really. Just love to come home and chill out, have a couple of cold beers and relax. Sportsmen, we're pretty superstitious guys. I like to have certain things in line before I go to the golf course. I only use my white tees, my lucky white tees. Got my off the ball tees here, my lucky marker. But I've just got to, everything's got to be in line before I go to the golf course. So pretty superstitious guys as golfers. If I wasn't a golfer, what would I be?

0: Nobody ever really asks me my favorite book. There's so many to choose from. A lot of the hipsters choose Ulysses, James Joyce, something along those lines. But for me, it's a pretty easy, simple choice. Killa, it's the autobiography of Kevin Kilbane, 110 caps for the Republic of Ireland, and most recently a star of Dancing on Ice. Twinkle Toes, I think we call them. Y'all come back now, you hear? I think Boo Weekly would be proud of me there.
1: Massive fan of basketball.
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Better days are coming, if no one told you. I hate to hear you crying over the phone, dear. For 7 years running, you've been a soldier. But better days are coming. Better days are coming for you. So when the night feels like forever,

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1: You're very welcome back. Stewie Byrne is in studio alongside me for the football show this evening. We are going to talk League of Ireland, and we're also going to chat about Fulham sacking Claudio Ranieri as well. You were just making the point, though, when we're looking back to that video, that like the characters that were in the League of Ireland back then, like a lot of big personalities.
2: Yeah, I look back at that year as that kind of, to me, it was sort of this golden era of football, because we'd gone full time, you know, the turn of the noughties, you know, we got the Euro, we went full time, and a lot of clubs went full time. It wasn't just ourselves. I think Shells might have sort of got a run on a few of the other clubs, but the, you know, Bowes followed suit, Cork, Derry, but you had, you know, you had Pat Dolan at Pats, you had Roddy at Bowes or Rovers as well at the same time. You know, you had Ollie Bourne, who was doing things in the papers. You had Pat Fennell, Eamon Collins. And they were all at each other's throat, like, you know, and you could see it. And they'd be eating, Dermot Keighley as well, they'd be eating the head off each other on the sideline. They'd be slagging each other off in the papers. There was a real, you know, there was like an entertainment factor to it, even though from the players, look, being in it,
1: find it funny at the time.
2: No, it didn't actually. And you would actually use it as ammunition to sort of, you know, get one back in it. But looking back on it now, it was brilliant. You know, I got to remember we went to play Pats once, and Dolan had, it was in the middle of the summer. We torn up at Richmond Park, and we, you know, we go to walk the pitch before the game.
1: Yeah.
2: And this, remember looking at the centre circle, and it looked gorgeous, looked gorgeously cut. And then I'm looking around, and all of us, like, from the centre circle, as the grass went out towards each corner, the grass just got longer and longer. So each four corners, the grass is up there, whereas the rest of the pitch was down here. And you go, what's going on here? Like, you know? And then, of course, the game starts. We play Pats, and all of a sudden, corner, boom, boom, boom, balls just being banged into the corner for Jerry McCarthy, like, you know. And it just drove us up the wall. But that was him. That was only one of the few things, like, you know. And Pat obviously had a column, Roddy had a column, Dermot had a column. They're all just constantly caning each other every week in the papers on the Friday. You know what I mean? The papers come out Friday morning, and all people wanted to do was just open up and just see.
1: And would they then go into the dressing room that night other two's columns?
2: The paper would be up on the wall, like, and you go, look what he's saying, and, you know, and it was, like I say, it was ammunition, but it was brilliant. But, and they'd be the same in interviews, you know. I mean, there was none of this drab crap here now, you know. There'd be proper interviews, and it's just a shame that, you don't have those characters, and that time now isn't now, because there's great exposure around the league. There is. I mean, the league has never been broadcast as better as it has now, because there's so much media types out there. Like, you know, you've got instant goals now. Like, you know, I mean, I'm getting footage of the goals from Daily Mail during the night almost instantly, because they've lifted that.
1: Yeah, they don't have to wait until it's shown on the highlight show.
2: But this is brilliant, like, you know, it's fantastic. But it's just a shame. I look back on that time now with a lot of fondness, I have to say. Like,
1: that's, I guess, unfortunately, it's just a reflection of sport in general right now, that people aren't as publicly interesting, because you look at the rivalry that's been there between Dundalk and Cork City over the last two or three years. They don't like each other.
2: No, they don't.
1: But neither John Caulfield or Stephen Kenny was ever going to come out and properly slay the other one. Yeah. These little sly little bits here and there.
2: Stephen knows how to dig without sort of fully punching, if you know what I mean. little rabbit punches. He knows how to do that quite well. Whereas, John wouldn't. It just doesn't seem to do it either. Like, you know, and it's a shame, because I think that's missing from the game. There's a lot of things missing from the game. There's no doubt about it. The quality's there. The product is there on the pitch. It's just, unfortunately, people are very much focused on any negative. Anything that goes wrong, it's like, oh, here we go again. They jump all over, like, you know. But the potential that is there is incredible. But it's a losing battle we're fighting at the moment. You know, you look at how how rugby and how Gaelic, where they've come from and where they are now, especially rugby. I mean, rugby 25 years ago, the turnaround that it's had is incredible.
0: We might talk about maybe what Niall Quinn is proposing and some of the different issues in just a moment, but all this week we have teamed up with Coca-Cola, the official soft drink partner of the Premier League. 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All you have to do is identify tonight's mystery voice, who's got his fingers crossed that the new series of Derry Girls lives up to the hype.
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0: Text your name and answer to 53106 for 30 cent and we'll announce a winner later on in the show. 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It's really, really good stuff from Owen Brennan from, I think he released it, well, probably about 18 months ago at this stage. Stu, don't give up in the new rehab. Knee heals very slowly, but rehab and diet will get you there. Not quick though. Been there.
2: Okay.
0: Pete.
2: Yeah, I need a confidence booster. Yeah. It's getting me down.
0: You're
2: big
0: down.
2: Time.
0: Get the songs are getting a little bit sadder by the night, aren't they?
2: I won't be jumping around on stage anytime soon, anyway.
0: Was it the... I'm just thinking of the when we're talking about managers having a pop at each other. Remember there was that sort of marketing report by this guy, Jonathan Gabay, who they brought in from... The FAI brought in this guy from London to advise them on the promotion of the league. But I don't know who he was talking to. He came up with the maddest stuff ever. But basically, I think one of his plans was that you should contrive rows between the two managers. Like, you need to provide a talking point.
2: It was the Conroy report that came out quite recently, but that might have been something you were talking about one before that. Mm. The Conroy report was obviously, probably the most recent one. I think it was 3 years ago. But that was very much around, just the infrastructure and funding and things like that. Like, you know, but I've often heard it being said that they should get Pat Dolan in to market the league, but that guy just has, he just knows how to switch things on and off, like, you know. He's a very good promoter that way. But unfortunately,
0: Shane Long never did sign for Liverpool or Arsenal in the end.
2: Well, I'm sure Pat did everything in his power to try and do that, like, you know. But I think he's done well, hasn't he? Pat, Kevin as well, Kevin Doyle, Shane's had a couple of very good moves, so.
0: He doesn't need the gig, is what you're saying.
2: He doesn't need the gig. No, he's driving a nice car, Pat.
0: Yeah, well, he was doing cold commentary on News Talk recently, so, you know, he doesn't get much better than that.
2: He doesn't, but he's always been like that. He markets things very well, like, and I did a great job with Pat Smith.
0: Yeah.
2: He was like he was a manager and a promoter at the same time. And to be fair to him, he had Pat's rocking at the time. You know, I remember playing games against Pat's to be 4,500 at it. And that's, you wouldn't think that with Pat now, but he had the place rocking at the time.
0: A couple of big games on this weekend as well in the League of Ireland. I think we're both going to Tala tomorrow. Shamrock Rovers against Dundalk. With the starts to the season both of them have made, it's a strange season in the League of Ireland because we're only, it feels like, a couple of weeks in and they're on their fourth games already, and Rovers, I think, are playing again on Monday night.
2: Yeah, you've got Friday, Monday.
0: It's pretty relentless, and the defeat to Bowles, suddenly you feel like if Rovers at home against Dundalk, they need to get something from this game.
2: Yeah, I personally feel this year Rovers can do something. I do, genuinely do. I think there's a lot going on at the club in the last 3 or 4 years. This talk of a 5-year plan, whatever, like, you know, you can't be talking about that forever. You need to start getting results and having a go and especially convincing your players that you're good enough to go and win it. They are good enough to go and win it. There's no doubt about it. So I had a lot of expectations. I have a lot of expectations for Rovers this year. I have to say, I think they were really hard done by on Monday night with the sending off. Never thought it was a sending off.
0: Was it not a Paul Pogba-esque challenge where you sort of leave the foot out there in a sort of sly way?
2: No, definitely not. I hardly even thought it was a booking, to be quite honest with you. I don't know whether, I think the fourth official had a big play in it, the fact that he was in front of the Bowes bench. Mm. But I think in games like that, you need to be 100% sure that if you want to send a player off. And I can't for the life of me see how the referee saw it was a red card. So obviously he's gone on the word of his fourth official. But anyway, I thought Rovers looked very good for the first 25, 30 minutes before the sending off. We're banging the ball around, playing it. I wouldn't say an unorthodox formation, but they sort of...
0: That was Jack Byrne?
2: Very good. Oh, it looks very good, but the sending off is just, it's always going to ruin a game, especially in a game like that, like, you know. So, a lot of hopes for Rovers, I do, and I think the game on Friday, you look at Dundalk, they've conceded first in their first three league games. They've got the equaliser against, they were, I mean, it could have been 4-5-0 up against Sligo, go 1-0 down. They do get the equaliser, obviously come away scratching their heads, thinking what's happened there. Go away to Finn Harps, they concede, then they get one back, and you're kind of wondering, you know, it's never a good thing to be to be playing so well and conceding first. It's always a, it's always something that plays at the back of your mind. Then in the home game against UCD last week, they concede again, and they're 1-0 down. They turn it around quite quickly because they obviously have the ability to do that. But I think if Rovers can get that first goal, that'll make the game very, very, very interesting, you know. And at some stage, if Rovers think that they can do something this year and think that they're good enough to go and win it, and winning games like this will certainly, you know, give you the aspiration to do that. If they can get go 1-0 up and win this game, I think then they've got to look at themselves as being contenders.
0: All right, that's out in Tala tomorrow evening.
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0: We've got the Merseyside Derby coming up on Sunday's Off the Ball. Myself and Kev will be at that. We'll preview that on tomorrow night's show. We will also have Fulham against Spurs with Kenny Cunningham and Stephen Doyle. Earlier, we asked you to identify our mystery voice.
3: Well, naturally, you hope so.
0: A funny Derry man himself. It was, of course, Martin O'Neill, and congratulations to Paul McKeown, who's won tickets to the Premier League match of his choice. Terms and conditions do apply. If you missed out tonight, we'll give you another chance to win tomorrow night. 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OTBAM live again tomorrow morning at 7:45 on all our social channels. We're back tomorrow night as well. Phil Thompson and Alan Quinlan on the show tomorrow morning. We're back at 7. We'll have Joseph O'Brien on Friday Night Racing. Well, we're tuning in for that with Jer and Johnny Ward and myself and Kev will be previewing the Merseyside Derby. Yeah, you can take it or leave that, I guess, but definitely tune in for Joseph O'Brien. Tom Dunn is up next, but playing us out tonight, our special guest in studio, Stuart Byrne with Walk the River.

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0: It's brought to you by Guinness 0.0.
3: All right, you're welcome along. It is our latest episode of Settle In, brought to you by Guinness 0.0. And I'm delighted to be joined by Tammy and Nat Nguyen, who are two of Ireland's most successful sporting siblings. How are you?
4: Thanks for having us.
3: Though I should just tell the listeners that off air, we've just been rowing about what your name actually is right now, Tammy.
4: Yes, it's Tam Nguyen Goff. And he was like, since when did you change that? I was like, that's been my name.
5: I didn't know that. On the passport, it's a little bit different, but okay.
4: Yeah, so we had to go off the passport because obviously I had the passport before I got married. But obviously now that when you check into accreditation, you have to go off your name, off your passport, okay. Isn't it? So now I'm got nothing to do with the
3: sport. Now the sporting career is done.
4: Yeah,
3: you're going to go double-barreled.
4: Yeah, I don't know, yes. Wait, we'll see. My passport's up next year.
3: Yeah, you didn't seem too pleased with this development.
5: I'm totally okay. Whatever my sister wants to do is great. But this is the first time me hearing it.
3: Okay.
5: Tammy Nguyen Goff. And it was Tammy Goff. It was Tammy Nguyen. Now it's...
4: I change all the time.
3: Do you get to spend much time together?
4: Recently,
5: a lot.
4: We're spending too much time lately.
5: Yeah, a bit too much. And then...
3: Could be a bit of tension by the end of this.
5: Maybe.
4: Yeah.
3: What's the age difference?
4: Four years.
5: She's 96 and I was born 2000.
3: Right.
5: Yeah. I don't think that's bad of an age group. Her kids are like two years, so I think that's even better, right?
4: Yeah.
5: So they can kind of go to school with each other. We couldn't really go to school with each other like that.
4: Yeah.
5: I'm guessing that's the reason why Tammy had her kids quite young. Well, not young.
4: But closer together. Yeah.
5: So they can have a little bit more brotherly... sisterly relationship, I guess.
3: What was your relationship like when you were young? Would you be at each other all the time? The normal stuff?
4: Yeah, we wouldn't be at each other the way Lily and Mark is. Like, Lily and Mark are my kids. They would, like, full-on hit each other all the time, and they love each other, and they hit each other, and it's normal, right? But I don't think we had that sort of, because I was a bit older than you.
5: Yeah.
4: But I remember we had a scrap before.
3: Yeah.
4: Yeah.
5: You would always have, I guess, a scrap, but I think, especially because Tammy obviously came to Ireland first, and I think, for me personally, I think that's got a huge impact on our relationship growing up, because I didn't have a sister for four, six years at the start of my life.
4: You never said you missed me.
5: I was
4: like,
5: no, I never said I missed Tammy. That's probably why we don't get in that much fights or something, because maybe we're, I don't know, a little bit
4: too
5: disconnected
4: far apart.
5: Because 6 years not knowing that you kind of had a sister. I knew that I had a sister, that type of thing. So now to finally meet my sister when I moved to Ireland was kind of like building that relationship again, rather than from Vietnam when we were younger, right? I think if you kind of really...
3: So let's go back to that then, because listen, you end up both been so successful, and you go to the Olympics twice in badminton, you end up in Ireland's first ever European medalist in weightlifting. You're what age, Tam, when you leave Vietnam?
4: I can't remember exactly. I've never actually properly done the math. I think I was six or seven or something.
3: So
4: like
3: have you memories of living in Vietnam?
4: Kind of, very brief, like very, very small. I remember we were just living normal, and we never had the best of anything. We were pretty poor, weren't we, in Vietnam?
5: Compared to what we have, compared to the normal life you would have in Ireland, we didn't really have much in Vietnam, and we couldn't really do much unless you get really good at school, and then you go down, become a doctor, or become a solicitor, or a lawyer, that type of thing. That's the route. Very difficult to have another route to change, to go up in the land.
3: You're so young, so maybe it's very hard to go back to there. But did you realize at the time what else was out there in the world, or was this was just normal? This is what everyone around you was going through.
4: No, we've never even met a white skinned person before. The first time I've ever seen anybody that's outside of non Asian was stepping into the airport, and I was like, "What the hell is it? Like, what's going on here?" You know, and that we don't know anything. The first time I've ever been on an airplane or seen an airplane, or if I ever heard of an airplane, was in a book.
3: Okay. So you and your dad came first,
4: yes.
3: And I don't know if you've spoken about it since, when you look back in that time, did he talk to you about why you were going to leave Vietnam, why you were going to leave the rest
4: really
3: of the family behind?
4: I briefly remember my mom just says, you're going to another place, this will be better for your life, just go. My mom was fully convinced that she will never see me again.
5: Mm-hmm.
4: She said that. She was fully convinced that she will never see me again. Because back then, you didn't have internet.
3: Mm.
4: How are you going to communicate? She was expecting that she will never see me again. I don't know why she thought that. But she moved. She said, just go. You look after your dad. Your dad will look after you. You will have the best life. I know. Looking back now.
3: That must have a huge impact, long-lasting impact on your mother. Like, you know, I have a six-year-old. The thought of her going across the world, not knowing if you're ever going to see her again. It's impossible to fathom.
4: A couple of weeks back, when I was lying in bed, and me and Mark was there, and I was saying, like, oh my God, thoughts now of... I was saying to Mark, would you move to a different country now with Lily and leave me and baby Mark back behind? I started crying because the thoughts of that, like, Lily going abroad with Mark and never seeing, like, Mark and Lily there again, that would kill me. But putting myself in my mom's shoes, if we're in that much desperate of situation, of course I would let them go.
3: Mm.
4: But Mark said no. Mark said, I'm not leaving.
3: But listen, it's impossible for him to imagine. It's impossible now for any of us, because we're in such a privileged position. But unfortunately, there's still so many people all around the world who are having to make those type of decisions.
4: And it's maybe one of the, at the start, the hardest, will end up being the best decision for our family and for us. Look at us now.
3: Yeah.
4: You know? Well, obviously, we had to squeeze every ounce of us out to get this far, you know, yourself.
3: How did they make the decision that it'd be your dad that had come and your mom would stay back in Vietnam?
4: I think my dad was always the big decision maker of the family. And my mom's actually said no initially at the start. My dad says, well, if you don't like us, you're not supporting, I'm still going because I know this is the best decision. My dad is just a bit more of a risk taker.
3: Okay.
4: My mom is just a bit more fearful. So there's the best of both worlds of both of them. So they look, without a risk, there's no reward, isn't it? That's what he have always taught us.
3: And like, do you remember getting on the plane? Are your memories that vivid of it? Do you remember, you know, leaving your mom, leaving your brother?
4: No, I just remember taking my socks off.
5: I remember.
3: Really? Two?
5: No, not two. I went 4 years after Tam.
3: Yeah.
5: So I was six. And I think Tammy was six when she left. I remembered we were in the airport. My granny was crying.
4: Yeah.
5: You know,
4: Tammy was crying as well.
5: Yeah.
4: Everybody was crying because you're just like, what's going on?
5: And then you don't really know. You're just like, I'll see you after. I'll see you later, that type of thing. I'll see you next year. I'll see you whenever. But like on the airplane, me and my mom, no English. Like,
4: oh yeah,
5: I
4: was getting
5: no
4: sick.
5: Water. Yeah. Like,
4: were
5: parching and then sick?
4: Yeah. Oh, I was, like, about to get sick because I've never been, you know, like, airplane, the motion.
3: Mm.
4: And I was, like, getting sick. And my dad was, like, oh, my gosh, she's about to get sick. So he had to call the air hostess and was pointing at, like, language barrier. You don't know. And food, we couldn't eat the food. We didn't know how to work the TV.
5: Yeah.
4: It was just mad.
5: Yeah.
4: It's bizarre,
5: I remember I was parching water and we didn't know how to, like, so then the woman, whatever the, what's it called, the woman that
3: air hostess.
5: Yeah. my mom was just pointing at my tongue. And then another guy asked for water and then she just pointed at water. That, for example, we were just like, had no clue about anything. Funny enough, we almost missed our Dublin transit. Because it was, at that time, the airplane would go to Dublin, then it would go to US, all a part of the same flight, that type
3: right.
5: of thing. You still have that flight sometimes now.
3: Yeah.
5: But we didn't know if we were to get off or not until, like, we were one of the very last to get out. Because me and my mom wouldn't know any better, right? So yeah, we were one of to get out. We were one of the very last to get out of the Dublin flight.
3: So you nearly just kept going?
5: Yeah, we nearly kept going, that type of thing. It's all coming back now, just speaking about that. But yeah, that's super funny to look back, but at the time, it's you're like, anything what but, is yeah. going on here, right? Yeah.
3: And during those 4 years then, when you and your dad are here, did you have much contact with Vietnam?
4: No. I would send her letters.
3: Okay.
4: I don't know if she received them or not. I think I wrote a letter like nearly every day, even. Think about it now, Jesus. Sorry. But it was like, I just missed her so much. Like,
3: of course.
4: But you can't talk to her. You can't ring her.
5: Can't FaceTime.
4: Can't FaceTime.
5: It's not as easy, right?
4: It's just by memory. Now thinking it back, I'm like, oh my God, how did I even get through this, but... Sorry, I'm starting back there again, but yeah.
3: Yeah, I can't even imagine, firstly, that heartbreak of leaving your mother, but then coming to literally a whole new world, as you say, you haven't seen a white person before, and suddenly you're where? Straight to Cavan.
4: Yeah, like, everything was just very, a vivid, like, vivid memory of a blur, but I just remember just pure sadness. Mm. That was it. Pure sadness.
3: What's your relationship like with your dad during that period? Are you?
4: I'm very close with my dad. It was just myself and my dad all the time.
3: There's no anger that, you know, you've been dragged away or anything like that.
4: Absolutely
3: you understood.
4: Not. We understood. At that age. My dad said something, we all would listen. That's just how the way it is. And if my dad said this, we would listen. But we know at the end of the day that he has always reminded us that, like, we're doing something good here. Just trust what God has given you, basically, you know? And yeah, I would never, like, I wouldn't regret one thing in my life. If I hadn't made that decision, I would have never been here where I am right now. If I hadn't went through that tough and sad time of my life, I would never be this person, like, having this serious, serious determination to this day.
3: Is there many families still back in Vietnam?
4: Everybody.
5: Yeah, everybody. A good 90%.
4: Yeah.
3: Is there a relationship with them? Have you been back?
5: Yeah.
4: Yes.
5: We have been back. I think the more time we get back, the relationship gets better. Like I left when I was 6. I didn't come back to Vietnam since I was 17. So that's 11 years not seeing my home village, not seeing my grannies, not seeing anyone. Just kind of small chit-chat through the phone, that type of thing. So, yeah. And I've been back a lot more since then. You know, I understood when you get older, you need to kind of go back to your roots and understand why and understand how things work and how the whole family kind of works.
3: What's that experience been like? How different is the Irish traditional family culture to the Vietnamese family?
4: Irish, I think, really, really orientate Irish and whoever's family orientated, they're always very similar because they live in a family. But the Vietnamese culture is food and a bit of a family gathering, home. The male would drink, the men would drink, not the women. And the women would cook
5: very traditional.
4: Mm, very traditional. And then they would eat the whole family would eat, but then all the sisters or the women would have to clean up after and the men just sit there. But in the Irish culture, obviously everyone would do everything at the same time. If you're meeting up for a weekend, you'd go out for food or there's a bit of like cocktails or drinks involved and then you might go home or if whoever you're going to this certain person's house, you'd have a few drinks and half the laugh and obviously it's a mutual, it's like a 50-50 off where it's very different to Vietnam where we would have to kind of mostly be like the woman of the house more.
3: And that's still in place?
4: Kind of, yeah.
5: From where we came from, like another one would be marriage, very young, having family.
4: Yeah,
5: very
4: that's
5: young.
4: Normal to me. Like when I said I want to get married young,
3: we
4: were like 21.
3: Okay, which in Ireland now would be very young,
4: yeah.
5: Very young. My parents were 18, that type of thing.
4: I thought that I was
5: late. So I'm very old compared to in our family.
3: Was it quite a rural area?
4: Yes.
5: Yeah,
4: very.
5: An hour and a half away from the city, Hanoi.
3: Okay.
5: Not much. I think when did we come back last? April this year? The whole family, that's the first time ever our family came back together in Vietnam since we left. So that was Tammy is getting very emotional.
4: No, I'm actually not. I'm done over that. Yeah. It's just when I touched on that nice, little girl part, something inside was just always triggered. Yeah. And I don't think I've properly healed from that yet, but I think that will take time, you know. But that was the first time ever we had like a little meal together. How many years?
5: In Vietnam.
4: 14. Together.
5: Together, yeah.
4: It was always like myself or my mom would go or one person or
3: never,
4: one person.
3: Never the together. Four of you went.
4: Never sat together.
5: And her kids and her husband and then my missus. So yeah, it was, to be honest, it was just, looking back now, we needed that. I think we really needed that as a family.
4: It was great after Paris. Was it Paris or before?
5: Before Paris. It was before. It was kind of like a reset before Paris until like then I go training mode or focus onto Paris. But yeah.
3: It must be a wild experience for your parents going back with their kids, with their grandkids. You know, their son is going to the Olympics in a couple of months' time to be back where it all started.
5: Yeah, it definitely brings, and you know, for me anyways, it brings a lot more appreciativeness or gratefulness.
4: More humble and grounded.
5: For sure, because to go back, and to be honest, we have so much more than we had before. So just to see the roots and see everyone again, it's just, you know, it's quite very uplifting. That gives you this extra, for me anyways, and definitely for Tammy, gives you that extra drive, you know. We've come all this way, this far. We can go even more.
4: I sent my kids back.
5: Yeah.
4: So my mom would go back to Vietnam, and every time my mom would go back, I would send my kids back.
3: So they get that bit of the culture.
4: So they understand exactly where I come from, how life actually works, how it's not the best of the best of everything. You're wearing flip-flops and you're wearing the most, like, you know, outdated clothes. But
5: I don't think the kids understand that now.
4: They don't understand.
5: I hope it's, you know, probably Mark and Lily, her
4: kids. But they do understand a little bit because we were in France and back in Vietnam, the market is just like, you know, like the open markets. You don't really see over here in Europe a lot. So we were over in Paris and baby Mark, he's only three. He's there walking and there was a man across the road selling fruit. He points to him and goes, look, oh, mom, look, Vietnam. So he understands some parts of it. That's like there's a Vietnam culture and there's an Irish culture. So hopefully they understand where we come from.
3: And going back in the understanding of how your life could have been if he had stayed in Vietnam and if your father hadn't taken that massive risk to come to Ireland. I'm sure you've probably got cousins of a similar age. Like, have things improved considerably in Vietnam since you were there? Would you have had more opportunities if you had stayed? No.
5: I think now, yes. Now, 2024, yes. Mm. But at the time, 2006, 2007, 2008,
4: we would have just been your average, you know,
5: local markets, going to the market, selling your fruit and veg.
4: My mom was selling clothes.
5: My dad would work like these constructions, that type of thing. Just like 20 man building a foundation to a shop or a foundation to some sort of a building. My dad would be, and I probably would follow that route.
3: The route that your parents took, obviously a lot of Irish people through the centuries have gone different ways to America, to Australia. When you talk to sort of second generation Irish, they go sort of different ways. Some always stay fully ingrained in the Irish culture and their friends in America would be second generation Irish as well. And they always want to keep that connection. Others would fully dive into the society over there and you'd barely even know that they had that Irish heritage. What's your parents' relationship with Vietnam?
4: Very traditional.
3: So if I walked into your house...
4: It's Vietnamese.
3: Okay.
4: Yeah. Oh, my house, not so. But her house, yes. She tries to keep it like very... Even the way she lives or her food is still the same.
3: I did see a video, one of the ones you did before the Olympics, where she was making a traditional Vietnamese dinner for y'all. And I wasn't sure if this was just because the cameras were there, was every day.
5: No, this is normal. Yeah, right. Most days.
4: Yeah. That's most days, and we try to eat as much as we can together. Sometimes I go over to the house, because I know when Nat's home, I get fed. There's always nice food on the table, because he's the athlete, and my mom always makes sure there's food, fruit, everything for him. So I know when he's home, I'm like, right, I don't have to make a lunch today, I just go over and eat what he eats.
3: The golden child.
4: Yes.
5: Yeah. I'm not going to lie. Yeah.
4: I have no problem. I don't have to cook sometimes, so I just go over and eat whatever he's eating.
3: Yeah. The settling then in Ireland, for you coming over first and with all that stuff going on internally and trying to deal with that amount of change and the missing your mom and all that. How are those first few years?
4: Tough. I'd say, honestly, hands on my heart, it was probably the toughest times of my life. When I said it was tough, it was lonely, it was sad, it was just tough in general. Like, for a 6-7 year old girl to go through that, I couldn't even imagine. I hear people move into Australia and they feel really lonely and they come back. But imagine trying to go through all that when you're 6.
3: Yeah.
4: We're 6 when you're a child, you're supposed to feel like, you know, like pure happiness or excitement. But I never had that. But I would never regret it. I wouldn't be like, why did you do that to me? I wouldn't.
3: Because of the opportunities it's given you since.
4: Absolutely. Look, the opportunities that's given to me, but I had to work hard for it. Mm. We had to work hard for it to get to where we are. It wasn't handed over. We have no contacts here in Ireland. So we just had to work hard every single day to make sure our name is out there. And obviously it did turn out to be the better.
3: That work ethic, is it just in the family? Was it always there with your dad, your mom back in Vietnam? It was just a natural thing?
4: 1,000%, I think it's just more of a Vietnamese culture.
3: Right.
4: People over there work hard, harder than us.
3: Mm.
4: Like, my nanny back there would work like 364 days. The only day she would take off is the New Year day, and then she would go back to work there again. That's the normal.
3: And what's she doing?
4: She would be selling like a little bit of food that she would make. At the side
5: sells
4: of the
5: like
4: road.
5: Noodles,
4: yeah.
5: Or sells like
4: this rice pot.
5: Sticky rice.
4: Yeah.
5: There you go, sticky
4: and
5: rice.
4: She would make it home from 5 o'clock in the morning. She goes to sleep at 11, wakes up at 2-3 in the morning. She leaves at 5, drives to Hanoi about 1 hour, sells it, then comes home, and then repeat that 364 days a year. So we think we work hard, not compared to the amount of like
5: that's just the norm over there. People would wake up 2-3 in the morning to get ready to go to the market and sell, because market actually opens at 5 or 6 a.m., that type of thing, and closes at 11 or 12 because they can't open later because the sun is out. Do you know what I mean?
3: Okay.
5: So it's actually way too hot to sell some. So everything happens when, before
4: sunset.
5: Before sun is out.
4: Yeah.
5: So in a way that if and they go sleep super early. So it's just bringing back the, I guess.
3: Bringing back the day.
5: They're bringing back the day. They have to start earlier.
3: Yeah.
5: I guess that just makes,
4: That's just the normal for
5: us. That's the normal.
4: We know how to work, and if we've no problem of working. I don't know,
3: It's clear, I think, from the success you've had.
4: Yeah, kind of.
5: To be honest with you said success. Me personally, I still don't think, I don't think I'm as successful as people say or in these interviews. I really think, I believe we can go more, but you know, deep down inside, I still don't think that I'm that successful. I'm that, you know.
3: Well, that's interesting because we've sort of, I think, changed.
5: For me, anyways,
3: we've probably changed our commentary around, say, the Olympics, where there is often such a focus on medals that now I think there's an understanding amongst people who watch the Olympics of actually getting there in itself is just such an incredible achievement, as both of you know in different ways. But you sound like you're past the bit of getting to the Olympics is the achievement that you want more.
5: Yeah, I feel that's the mindset I have to have for me to create more expectation, more tunnels, but for me to have
4: More growth,
5: more potential to go somewhere. If I was, you know, if I was super happy to be able to go to my first one, I was over the moon, that type of thing. To be honest, you would lose that drive and lose that. So I feel it's for me, it's a mindset thing, because I know if I get too overwhelmed with it, it will actually bring me a bit down.
3: Okay,
5: that's me just knowing myself. So I like to kind of stay level-headed and like to stay baseline, quite level-headed. I know where I'm at. Super great. I'm so grateful to have such great people beside me in my life to support me. Let's go more. Why not? You only what's the quote? I heard the quote was really nice. I would like
6: you
5: to say.
6: You only live once?
5: No. It's like you only come this way to not only go this way. You only come this far and not go. Not to only go this far.
3: Yeah.
5: Do you know what I mean?
3: So you don't want to stop. Make,
5: yeah, why?
6: Oh, no. Absolutely not. Mm. Yeah. You stopped and were like, what are you doing?
5: Yeah, that's it. And if I was to say that, Tammy would smack me or something. Tammy would kind of give me a wake-up call, do you know what I mean?
6: What are you doing?
3: So what, when you arrive over then, 4 years later, what's the relationship like? Are you very competitive with each other? Or are you very much the senior member of the relationship and you're keeping him in check? And
4: In Vietnam, if you're the older sister or the older brother or whatever, you always have to look after your younger sibling all the time.
3: Mm.
4: Regardless in whatever, like, wherever you are, it's just drilled into us that you have to look after your younger sibling. So even if I didn't want to bring him to training, and I hated bringing you to training and collecting you, I had to do it because my mom said so.
5: Yeah, it was.
4: Like, we're terrified still of our mom and dad because it's all about respect.
3: Yeah.
4: But if my mom says, finish school, go collect him, get two buses there, bring him home.
5: Two buses back.
4: Oh,
5: yeah.
4: Two buses back would be, like, traveling from Santry all the way to the south side, Kimnich, two buses, and bringing him back. And
3: what age are you?
4: I was 11, 12, and I was collecting him.
5: Yeah.
4: And even if I didn't want it to, I had to do it, again, because I was older sister. But I always looked out for Nat, because he was always, like, he's always my younger brother, even till this day. Like, I'm still protective over him. Probably a bit too much sometimes, isn't it?
5: Yeah, a little bit too much sometimes. But, you know, I look at it like, you know, I have a great family. You know, they sacrifice so much.
3: A lot of people in your corner.
5: Yeah. A lot of people in my corner. It gives me a lot more incentive, I guess, when to go abroad, when to make the name, our family name, more well known. So, yeah, super. I was just given that. Like, I hadn't, when I came over to Ireland, it wasn't as tough as Tammy here, being alone in the house when you're 4, 5, 6. By yourself, like, no, like, absolutely nothing. That, for me, I've only came to realize that about Tammy, how hard she had it. When me in Vietnam at that time, my mom was spoiling me with everything. Like, I would have, like, three different breakfasts before I went to school and that. So that gives me so much more, not respect, but I can relate to Tammy a lot more. I can understand her pain. I can understand her struggles. Which all comes now, you know, it comes, she uses
4: that. You're more mature though.
5: Yeah, she uses that.
4: Because you're actually growing, I think. Yeah. You're just getting older, you actually understand a bit more.
5: Yeah.
4: Where I don't think, maybe because you were so focused on badminton before, that you don't really understand about the outside of life, but now you understand so much more.
5: Yeah.
4: You know? Yeah.
5: For sure. That understanding that for me, it helps me to actually grow my badminton game even more. That's the stability outside of the court and how you manage everything outside the court. If I can manage that well, I've realized the past couple of months, my on court and my training, my thing is way more productive in that way, that you're just more clear. It's like my coaches before always said, how you do badminton is exactly how you would do outside life. How you approach it, it's exactly how you would approach life. Do you know what I mean? And vice versa. So it has a lot of colorations. What's the word?
3: Yeah, commonalities.
5: In the two similarly that I can bring into, you know, the outside world. Whenever my career, touch wood, there's no bad injury. Whenever.
3: But you broke your toe.
5: Yeah. So I'm dealing with that.
3: Does that count as a bad injury? Which toe did you break?
5: The fifth one, the pinky one.
3: You broke your little toe.
5: Yeah, so I was in India 2 weeks ago and kind of half jet lagged. The night before I played my game, I smashed it at a corner of my bed. And the beds are India, they're like wooden and it's just rock solid. Like, I didn't think much of it. I put some painkiller gel on it. But when I woke up the next morning, I was like, this is dust. I still played. I played my first game. I won. I don't know how. I'm not allowed to swear, right?
3: You can do whatever you want.
5: Yeah, a load of painkillers.
3: Yeah.
5: And the second game, it was way too painful. I made it a lot worse, and then the painkillers didn't really work. So, yeah, now we're still recovering two and a half weeks after it.
3: How does that phone call go when you're ringing home then, and, you know, you're over in India competing, and there's a bit of expectation on you from the family, and I've had to pull out because I hurt me baby toe.
5: I didn't pull out. I played, okay, like,
3: you played,
5: you know.
3: But you just couldn't perform.
5: Well, I rung home after the first game. I was like, yeah, my toe is broken.
4: I remember he said, I got it, like, we have a family group chat, and he was sending a picture of his toe, and it was like purple. I was like, ew.
5: Yeah, so like my brother-in-law, my sister's husband, he's a PT, and he wouldn't kind of know how these things work. He was like, yeah, there's not much you can do. Like, there's me ringing everyone there is to how to fix this within less than 12 hours. I have to play in 12 hours, that type of thing. So, yeah, nothing much you can do because there's no circulation to the...
4: Socks the furthest, and sandals, yeah, in an interior.
5: There's no circulation to the smallest toe. Furthest part away from the body. So
3: I'm doing it a disservice. I apologize.
4: Yeah.
3: How long till you're back fully fit?
5: How long am I back? I'm doing a little bit of training, a little bit of moving now, but there's some movement that it's not possible for me to do yet. It's still very hard to put on a shoe. That's how sore it gets.
3: Right.
5: So,
4: I think it takes about a year.
5: No.
4: I sprained my thumb here.
5: Yeah.
4: It took about a year until I got the full range in it. Sorry, I shouldn't already said that.
5: So the doctor said I would feel it for 1 or 2 months, but after 2 or 3 weeks, it would heal.
3: Okay.
5: But you would still kind of feel a slight pain on it. But yeah.
3: Well, your sister said a year, so God help you.
4: Let's see if I'm right or not.
5: Yeah, I'm a little bit more optimistic than that.
3: The way you talk about your career, I'm wondering, is it very reflective then of your personalities, how you approach your sport? You know, you get married young, you have kids young, you've seem to have a lot going on all of the time, maybe a bit more balance, a bit more real world, whereas you're sort of fully focused on the sport the whole way through. Did you have a period when you're getting into weightlifting and it's becoming more competitive where it's the only thing in your life that matters? Or did you always have?
4: Yes, a little bit. That was kind of about in my teenage years when I was really getting involved in the sport and I was doing everything I can for weight training, but then for weightlifting. And then after a while, because Nat gets funded, and obviously he's in a type of federation that, you know, gets high performance and everything.
5: Supports more
4: of him. We didn't. So I just made the balls move to leave it. Again, I said, like, if it's not really giving me later on in life exactly what I want to do, paying me a wage, then how can I survive on this, basically?
3: You did do the more dream scenario as well, where you, I think when Nat went to Tokyo, you know, spoken quite publicly of you wanted to go to Paris as well. You
4: absolutely
3: allowed yourself to follow that dream.
4: Of course, because I believe that if you don't say it out loud, how are things supposed to happen? If you don't tell people you want to do it, how are they going to believe you? Might at the start, when I say things, people are like, yeah, she's a bit like, how with hell is she going to make it? But again, in the life of business or in anywhere in aspects in life, it all starts with a thought. And it starts with a thought, then you have to make plans, and then it obviously becomes real. But if you don't talk and speak that thought out and let people know, how is it going to happen? It might, off chance, hear off there, or somebody might hear it, they might try to help you in such and such way. But at the start of it, you would really, really have so much like belief and self-belief in yourself to get yourself far first to get there.
3: And when you look at the people who did qualify for the Olympics in weightlifting and you look at the resources or lack of resources that, say, were available to weightlifters in this country, is it a frustration that if there was more funding, if there were better facilities, if there was
4: more
3: coaching, that you could have done this, and that actually you're a victim of circumstance as much as anything else?
4: I wouldn't say I'm a victim. I would do with what I would have. I'm a smart girl. I ended up hiring my own coach, not really knowing what I was getting myself into. Was lucky and blessed enough I found a weightlifting coach through Nat's coach, a Malaysian coach. I was just a bit more, you know,

0: other countries out there, and they think I'm like crazy. They're like, what? You don't even get paid? I'm like, no, I genuinely only did this not because of the love of sport. And I had only one reason only, was to walk on that opening ceremony with my brother. He does not understand on what the actual meaning behind it. I think it goes a bit more deeper to me, because I think from watching him growing up and having a dream with him when I was in my teenage years and seeing him walking out the opening ceremony, it was a lot more. It wasn't to lift on the stage to be, yeah, I would have loved him to be the first female, but it wasn't to lift on the stage. All I wanted to walk in the opening ceremony with my brother. Even if Team Ireland just gave me a uniform to walk out, I'd be happy, because that was the dream that I had.
1: Yeah.
0: But in order, I had to obviously achieve that, and I had to be like earned to get myself on the team, you know? So, yeah, I went.
1: And you almost did.
0: Nearly. Well,
1: was there a day where you knew it wasn't happening, or was it a slow ebbing away of, I
0: was strong, but time was on my hands. Strength just doesn't come like in a space of 1 year or 2 years. It takes time to build strength. I always had natural strength, but to have natural strength and technique and space, squeeze everything in the space of 2.5 years together. Like, he has built his life. Our SNC coach, we had the same SNC coach, Kieran, and he said to us, people like build their whole life to qualify for one Olympics. That was his first one in Tokyo, and he was 21. What makes you think you can squeeze 2.5 years in and try and qualify again? I was just basically fearless, because I wanted it so bad.
1: Yeah.
0: So I just went straight deep in the deep end.
1: So when
2: she skipped a lot of steps.
1: Yeah, well, that's what I was going to say. When it doesn't happen then, and you're sitting down at night and you're realising, I'm not going to walk in that opening ceremony.
0: Yes, because I've invested a lot of money into this.
1: Okay.
0: I invested a lot of savings into this, and myself and Mark, which is my husband, he had to sit me down, because it was top 10. We were fully sure that if we hit the target of about 180, 185, that we'd get in the top 10, because that we started off as that. Qualification has changed this time around. People bet their own top. So it's like, it's top 10 in the world off for NAT and NAT only.
1: Mm.
0: You get me, in the men's singles. And there's so many people, there is like 60 people trying to get into that top 10. People drop out along the way. People started off as 60 people, and then we end up with 30 people. And then I ended up ranking at 20. But in a way that's like, you're trying to, they never gave us out this is the target you need to hit. It's
2: just
0: me.
2: It kept going
0: higher and higher and higher.
1: It was a limit to where
0: you could
1: go.
0: It was no limit.
1: Okay.
0: He just kept on fighting, and it came out down to the top 10. It was really, really good to watch, but it was horrible for the athletes to experience it, because we were fully sure if we kind of hit this sort of number, and I had potential for it. But I was hitting it in training. But when I was hitting the 185 numbers in training, I needed to do on the day, and that's what my coach kept saying to me, 185 is all you need. But then when the second or third qualification, the numbers jumped to 190. I physically couldn't. And I knew when the numbers jumped to 190, everything just went crashing down. My dreams just kind of went. Remember, I was going to a really, really dark stage, just no motivation. I was getting sick. And hiccups happen in business. What I felt, it was dark. When I said it was dark, dark place, it was exactly this time last year.
1: Okay, just close to Christmas.
0: But then I turned my life around then. I made a couple of promises to myself to turn my life around.
1: What'd you say?
0: I said, you can't be keep going like this. I said, are you going to keep on sobbing that you didn't make it? I think I cried for a month straight. I'm like, oh my God, Mark, what did I do? I didn't qualify. This is so embarrassing for me. I've never failed anything in my life. And I'm like, now that I got myself out there of I wanted to make like this, and now I didn't make it, does that make me look like an absolute idiot? And then I was thinking so much on what other people thought of me. And then I'm like, then it flipped around, and I just said to myself, it's either you stop this now or you keep on going and you keep feeling for yourself. So my New Year's resolution was to put myself first, put my happiness first, do what I wanted. And it was just felt really dark into the new year. And then when I kept on telling myself, it will get better, things will get better, weightlifting is nearly over, my financials will go back up there again, things are going.

0: to get better, I had to fully convince myself, reverse the way back around, and got myself out of that hole. It was basically me getting myself out of it.
1: Yeah, because I get the sense from listening to you that you're probably the person that a lot of people go to when they aren't in a great space and that they can rely upon.
0: Yes.
1: So when you're the one who needs to look around, is it your family you go to? Are there other people you can speak to?
0: I spoke to Nas, and I spoke to my dad. My dad still kind of kept me, like, telling me to keep going. But no one really, really understood of the amount of weight I felt on my shoulders, especially with trying to juggle everything. I just felt like nobody really understood me. And when I was talking to my coach, I don't think he understood me either. He kind of kept on saying that I should rest a bit more. I'm like, I physically can't, because I have a business to look after. I don't know if you understand that, you know, and money and everything. And yeah, so I spoke, but literally it was more deep down. I had to drag myself out. Yeah.
1: So what's that period like for the two of you then, in the weeks afterwards, where you've sort of made it very clear you want to walk alongside your brother at the opening ceremony, and it's not going to happen? And I'm trying to think of the word that's not jealousy, but because I'm sure that's not what it is.
0: There's
1: a huge pride there, but also, I don't know if in a way you have to hold back your joy of going there because your sister is not alongside you.
2: No. Yeah, no, I to be honest, I try to keep my badminton and my family life. I would never bring my badminton into my family life. I think it's funny enough because Tammy's went through a tough time roughly this time last year. And for me, it was roughly the middle of the year last year. I spoke to the family. You know, I was actually really struggling with my game, with myself, with everything. Everything just became, you know, a lot more. So I can relate so much to Tammy there when she's speaking about struggle of, like, you're digging yourself into a hole. And for you to actually physically, mentally, just for you, to be honest, it's only you that can actually bring you out of that hole. Mm. And that's what my dad instilled into us, instilled into me, or put into my head, Tammy also, when I had that family meeting. There's no one else that can really dig you out of that hole that you think you're in or you are in or whatever, except from you, right? Mm. And to be honest, it's just every single day going at it, trying to just change the mindset, change this, change that. You know, maybe it's wrong. Maybe the change is wrong, but at least you know, okay, this doesn't work. You can go another route, you know. So Tammy speaking like that, I can totally, totally relate to, because maybe she lost herself as a person when doing the athlete life. To be honest, I think everyone goes through that. You do lose yourself because you're so ingrained.
1: Your identity is too tied up with your success.
2: Yeah, maybe for me, not being a family person, not being the best brother, not being the best son and that, because for me, not being the best human to anyone, because it was just
1: being selfish because you felt you had to be.
2: And I realized sport or athletes are quite selfish type of people.
0: Yeah, everyone's so selfish.
2: Yeah.
0: You're in it for yourself.
2: You're in it for yourself. So, you know, I would only speak to, like, a coach because I feel he could kind of help me. You know, it's that thinking. I'm not saying I'm really, really selfish, but it's that type of thinking you need to be and you have to have, right? So this, what Tammy is speaking there, digging yourself that hole, that darkness, that, you know, physically you're not in, but mentally you just kind of dug yourself into that. It's just not a happy place.
0: As well.
2: It's the vibes, the energy of you, you know. You're not the person that you yourself like to speak to or you would like to see, right? So that I can totally relate, because ever since I spoke to the family out loud, like, that, you know, I'm really going to give it my all here, my absolute all here, and to do everything to change around, to get my world ranking back up, blah, blah, blah.
0: Kind of made a promise to yourself and your family.
2: And you hold yourself accountable because you're speaking to your family directly, to your parents. I've never spoken to my parents like that.
1: Okay.
2: Ask Tammy, that's the first time ever. I was like, I called my parents in. Just so happened that Tammy walked through the door 10 minutes in, we were speaking, right? Then Tammy was there, you know. So, yeah, that's the conversation. For me, once I had that, I held myself accountable to my words, I guess. So
0: I think we kind of said to you, goes, are you sure? you can do this. Like, are you sure you can get yourself out of this? And he goes, I'm going to try.
2: Yeah.
0: And I will get myself out of it. I goes, well, you know, you have, like, about with us, it's like, if we call a family meeting, it's a family meeting, you know, it's serious. It's serious that's thrown around the table. And if you say anything in the family meeting, you have to stand your ground and say it, or else we'd be like, all right, okay, enough of this stuff now.
2: And for me...
1: And what were you looking for from that meeting? Was a little 1% hoping they'd go, just give it up, just do something else, or was...
2: I was hoping for something to kind of ignite my deep fire inside. Something to relit the fire that I had when I was 17, 18, 19, where I think I'm invincible, almost like Tammy, you know, taking on the...
0: I don't think I'm invincible now.
2: Not like that, but that's the mindset.
0: Yeah, of course.
2: But what really ignited me was my dad. So me personally saying my relation, of course, because my dad came over to Ireland first, I didn't know much of my dad. I really think that relationship, that when my dad was missing that part of my life, we really grew apart from each other. So for me, just to hear the words that my dad spoke, which was, what was it?
0: You can deal with.
2: Yeah, something along that line, but he explained that he was struggling. At that age, when he moved to Ireland with Tammy, he was 24, 25.
1: Mm.
2: 24, 25. Roughly the same age. I was 23. Roughly the same age. I felt like I was digging myself into that hole. I got myself out of it. We are here now. And he said, if you can speak that out into your family, your close ones, he goes, you will get out. To be honest, when he spoke that, not saying that everything changed in my life, that literally, this was me going into that direction, I felt, that literally just, little, you know, stirred me in the right way.
1: Maybe you need to be that age. Maybe you need to be
2: now,
1: that.
2: Speaking that. Yeah, I really
1: need
2: needed that.
1: To have that conversation.
2: I really needed that from my father, from my dad. My mom could say, selfish in the supermarket, and she would love that.
1: Probably guilty of it hearing that. I'm focusing on, say, the mother-daughter relationship and you being apart. But actually, as you say, for your dad leaving his son, and while you're getting spoiled back at home, your dad's still not there.
2: Yeah.
1: There's no contact.
2: And that's one of the reasons why that's why I took up badminton. Because we lived in Belturbet. There was a big, huge wall that I would hit the shuttlecock against the wall. Not for me. No, really, not for me. For me to show my dad, Dad, I can do this. Look, you taught me how to do this. Look, I can hit it 4 or 5 times against the wall. Dad, look, I can do it 6, 7, 8 times tomorrow. Dad, look, I can hit it over the net. That's, for me, really, that's why I started badminton. That's really why.
1: And is that still why you play, or?
2: I think that's a deep inner self. That when I started as a kid, that's the real reason why I started. That's the real reason, just to get, I guess, approval, get the, what is it, the
0: satisfaction
2: of my father.
1: Yeah.
2: My mom would always say, that's
0: my
2: all
0: son,
2: I, yeah, that's all I needed. That's
0: today?
2: All I needed as a kid. But now, for me, it's a lot more. It has to be a lot more for me to keep going and to be, you know,
0: now
2: really.
0: Now you have that though.
2: Really,
0: now you actually have a purpose.
2: Pushing myself to, killing myself in the training, you know, pushing the limits mentally, physically, you know, all of that. So Tammy and her relation with my mom, me and my dad, it all kind of
0: we're kind of very similar,
2: because we missed that time. But if that time wasn't, if that didn't happen, would we be here right now?
0: To be honest, I
2: highly doubt that.
0: There's some things you're going to have to give up in life in order to make some things to happen. Like, does that make sense? Like, there's some sacrifice you need to make. But like, we're still happy family, it's not as we're not.
2: Yeah.
0: We're a bit crazy as well. But that's every family.
1: Everything that your parents did, obviously, when you were kids, they did it for you. Like, they did it for
2: the really
1: end of your life.
2: And for me, growing up and seeing how Tammy treats her kids, and seeing how, then you realize, oh, my mom and dad, bloody hell, gave a lot for me and Tammy. Especially, I'm going to say, for me, like, they gave up so, so much for me. Their time and energy was purely on making money to pay for training for me. basically.
0: Yeah, I had to work for you in the Chinese.
2: Then Tammy had to work in the Chinese because they had to save money. They cannot afford to pay another employee.
1: Yeah.
2: For me to pay for some tournaments at the start, to pay some clothing, because I didn't have Bampton clothes. I was, at the start, I had these pennies, 2, 3, 4 euros t-shirts. You're not allowed to wear that for like sports tournament, Irish sports tournament. I had shorts. I had barely anything, so...
0: Now he's sponsored by Yonex, gets now, free clothes.
2: Yeah, now I'm a little bit...
1: It's all worked out.
2: It kind of worked out quite okay, but yeah, at the start it was... Yeah, I'm super lucky to be able that kind of God or someone gave me these cards, dealt me these cards. Of course, gave me struggle at the start, but they dealt me that, you know... Funny enough, my girl, she's mad into like fortune teller. Every time she would go to fortune teller and say about me, she's like, you shouldn't worry anything about me, because you live like, I'm sorry to quote this, like the king lifestyle, you know. And then I realized, oh my God, like, really, I'm so lucky to have, I don't have to worry about anything. Like, I still live with my parents, delighted, we're happy out, like, everything is...
0: You have no worries.
2: I have absolutely no worries. And the missus, she goes to me, for me also, you have no worries. All you have to do is just focus what you have to do on court. You know, it just gives me that mindset.
1: Yeah.
2: It gives me so much, you know...
0: Peace, isn't it?
2: Peace. And, you know, and of course you want to win. You're killing yourself to win. It's also, if you do lose life, like, you know, if you don't make the Olympics, you know, there's... a lot more, you know. I have a super supportive family at home that really, like, loves me for who I am. I know I'm not the easiest person sometimes, or not the best person to be around because of the stress level on court or yeah. the whatever it is on the badminton field. But, you know, I'm super grateful for the cards that I've been dealt from the people that I've met. That's just only, you know...
0: Love you for me,
2: because I'm, to be honest, I just want to progress in that field. And yeah, you just have to be grateful for what you have and make the most out of it. And Tammy made more of what she had. That's me just kind of growing up now, growing out of the shell of Nat, of only the badminton. Now you have Nat kind of the
1: fully rounded person.
2: Not fully rounded person, but going along
1: Instead
2: that line.
1: Instagram.
2: Open my dimension, open my, yeah. you know, my book or my chapter, just more and more to myself. And I really feel this brings a lot more into your life. You can attract a lot more. What Tammy's saying, she talks a lot about the laws or whatever, attraction, just how life works. You have to give and you have to give a certain amount to get, you know, that type of thing. This is how the fundamentals of law, I guess, that's how it works.
0: He's only experiencing it now.
2: I'm only experiencing it now. But, you know, when things start clicking and when you're like, oh, this is why, then you can kind of, you know, focus the energy on the good things and the right things that works for you. Or for me, for Tammy, it's different.
1: Yeah.
2: Then you can... really point that into whatever your field is to be, whether it's badminton, whether it's post-badminton, whether it's whatever, family life, kids, you know. You know? So, yeah, that's a little bit more insight about myself and my development throughout true sport. This is true sport. Tammy had it completely opposite.
0: Reverse.
2: Yeah, yeah. And me is real life first. Now is sport for me. Into real life, so it's, to be honest, I think that's brought me and Tammy a lot closer recently, right? A lot closer. I realize how much Tammy has put into me, whether I haven't been the best brother. We fell out a few times. We've had talks. Me being so naive, so badminton focused, I didn't know I was being a bad brother, and I didn't know
0: you
2: I was
0: bad.
2: I didn't know I was being... I could have been more supportive. I could have been a lot more supportive. I could have been... But to be honest, I don't know if that could have been helped Tammy or not, because she's the type of person that she can do it alone. I don't know if my support or my dad's support or my mom's support could really help her. I think she needs that friction between us to really, she needs that confliction between us or between anything to excel herself into the next
0: We don't level. Hate each other.
2: No, this is very in depth.
0: We've never spoken about
2: This is me going quite in depth.
0: I definitely think you're just coming out off because while you were in bad of a situation there, you had zero purpose in life. Your life was just badminton. So we were trying to explain to him there was so much more in life than just badminton. But he can't really understand it because he was brought up as being a badminton player where I understood all the qualities of life, then I couldn't handle the part, couldn't handle being an athlete because to juggle everything where he was just in that zone straight away. But now when he had no purpose anymore, there was no fire lit inside him. So he had to try and find a purpose. Now he has a purpose and now he's starting to really understand the good quality of life, having supporters, having this and that. I remember I was saying like people, like nasty people being out there. He hasn't really experienced that. So you'll have another interview coming when I experienced that.
2: Wow.
0: Yeah, but I think you're just blossoming into your full adult life now.
1: Yeah.
0: That's what I truly believe. And your game has gotten so much better.
2: I felt so.
0: It's
2: improving, going in the right a lot, in the right direction. That I thought I could go a bit younger age, you know, excelled a bit quicker. But you know, this is how the cards are dealt. I'm not gonna focus on the past and be super. What's the word? Like caught up in the past.
1: Okay.
2: You know, life moves on. This too shall pass, that type of thing. So, yeah, on to the next one.
1: What's next for you, Tammy?
2: Yeah. What is next? Oh, to be honest, we drove here and, like, to be honest, within, like, 45 minutes, she told me, like so many things.
0: Like, I don't like to stop being here I am here. I see myself as, right, I'm on, moving on to next. I might become, like, whatever in weightlifting, but I do want to be a, next, I want to be a TV presenter.
1: Okay.
0: I want to be one of the first Vietnamese and Irish TV presenter out there. Like, you have to have big goals for yourself and say who you are and what you want to do, isn't it? So this is, I feel like, the start of my weightlifting journey, but in that media presenting journey. So there, I want to expand more businesses. And yeah, I just want to be, like, better myself every single day. You might see me in, like, a show or something like that. I don't know. Maybe, hopefully, someone sees me and they're like, I like her.
1: You just swap seats here and
0: yeah, maybe I'll
1: anyways.
0: Interview you next
1: exactly.
0: or something. But
1: I don't think I'll be as interesting on the other side, though, is the problem.
0: But I definitely, like, 1,000%, I feel like whenever I speak to people, a lot of people can relate to me. So I could probably get the best out of people. And sometimes being behind the camera, behind the mic itself, that you can actually relate to more, you can get the best out of people. I feel like I love talking, so maybe that's my next thing. I'm really, really am trying to break into that media world there right now. It is quite hard and it is very, very tough. But I'm willing to work hard for it.
1: Well, listen, if we can give you a hand here and off the ball, we can have a chat off air.
0: Let's chat after.
1: you definitely strike me almost as one of the lucky ones coming out of elite sport in that you have so much other stuff going on and such a real focus that as important as weightlifting has been to you, actually you're able to transfer that focus and importance to other things quite quickly. Whereas I think an awful lot of sports people, you know, you probably touched on it, Nat, have been in that position, really struggled with that change.
0: Yeah. And again, it comes down to that inner girl when I was six. A lot of no's was given to me, a lot of rejection. It's no problem, I'll stand back up there again, but I'll stand back up 10 times better than I was before. Sometimes I actually work better off rejection. I had a couple of rejections back there and that probably builds me and made me. So, like, I don't like standing still. Like, if you want to have a look at my weekly schedule, it's crazy. But that's just me trying to better myself every single day. If I have some sort of, like, income or something, like, to invest, I'll fully invest into that. I'm always looking for the next adventure again because I'm still in my 20s. I see this quote all the time. In your 20s, you make all the mistakes you want. Do what you want in business. Do what you want in life. In your 30s, you'll calm down a bit more. So I'm here just still going away, making, like, any mistakes as I could. having all the rejections, no problem. But I'll get there one day, hopefully.
1: And for you, Nat, 2025, once we get over that broken toe, what are the big events? What are the things to look out for this year?
2: Yeah, for me anyways, I try not, you know, a few interviews to start talking about LA before with me. I'm like, to be honest, I'm just taking it one day at a time. Right now I'm dealing with my toe, so one day at a time, really, and that's what I'm kind of incorporating into what I do in badminton, focusing one point at a time, one rally at a time, one time, just what I have to do next. And for me, what I have to do next is recover this toe, get myself in good shape, have some competition and training camps in January in Asia. So yeah, that's the next goal for me, you know, not look too far, try to be, you know, just try to keep the goals quite small. If it's too far away, it's very difficult for me to speak about LA, for example. We have Europeans in April. To be honest, I'm not so really worried thinking about that. April in 2025. But I'm really focused on what I have to do in the end of December, which is recover this, spend some time with my family, quality time with my family. You know, just making the most of that for these 1-2 weeks when I actually have off, because Tammy probably knows I'm away like 6-7 months of the year.
0: Oh, yes.
2: Yeah.
0: When we received the email, I was like, the only day is today.
2: Yeah.
0: And that is all.
2: Yeah. And it
0: took us 2 months to practice.
1: So you're over home for dinner every day now, are you, while he's back?
0: Oh, yeah.
2: Pretty much.
0: Oh, yeah. Yes.
2: Pretty much.
0: Lunch, dinner, everything. Yeah.
1: The best of everything.
0: Yes.
2: So, yeah, right now for me, it's just improving myself. Again, similar love to Tammy every single day, but it's towards the me as a person also, and towards my sporting ambitions.
1: Yeah.
2: Yeah. It's very similar the way Tammy is speaking. Super similar. Everything is quite similar. But I guess we just point it at different passions.
0: He said to me, did I show you this parking place? Because I always park at this spot. I was like, no, I always park here.
2: Yeah.
0: So like we ended up like, we're like, oh my God, we're actually doing
2: like. It's like on top of St. William Street, there's a little road where mostly it's always free. And I used to get my chirotherapy there, and
0: I would always park there
2: because I know it's always free, and it's a little walk into like whenever. So I was like, okay, this is quite strange here. It's just very strange, and we wore like the same colored jacket.
1: Sort of a.
2: And to be honest, I was going to wear this color today, but I just had a feeling that let's just change it up. Wear your black jeans, because I was going to wear kind of creamy today. Because I quite like that. It kind of suits, I think, our
1: subconsciously
2: skin.
1: Almost like twins.
0: Yes.
1: I
2: guess so.
0: Kind of. We parked the same spot.
2: Almost, almost, yeah.
0: We're starting to get to know each other.
2: We
0: a bit
2: and family
0: more.
2: Still. Yeah.
1: Listen, thanks so much for coming
0: in
1: and being so incredibly honest. The very best of luck with everything that you're doing on court, off court, all of that. The Nguyen, is that, that's definitely
2: Nguyen.
1: The correct
2: Nguyen?
1: Nguyen?
0: Yeah.
1: And obviously we'll have a chat off air then about where the golf comes into your name as well, Tammy. But thanks so much.
0: Thank you. Thanks for having us.
3: Settle in. On Off the Ball. It's brought to you by Guinness 00. Off the Ball. Sports Radio.
4: Here's a little bit of what Ireland was actually like on February the 15th, 1995.
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6: I want to see a situation where the IRA in fact no longer exists. 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
8: Successful fella.
9: I look down till his straining rump among the flower beds bends low, comes up 20 years away, stooping in rhythm through potato drills where he was digging.
10: So what are we doing today, Ted? Confessions and mass and things like that, I suppose.
11: Yes, stupid, things like that.
3: It's 1995. The world we know has changed. But the Bradys never will.
12: Steve Collins carries out his pledge and inflicts the first defeat ever on Chris Eubank.
4: All right, we're going to talk a little bit later on with Philip Quinn, Bernard O'Byrne, and we're going to get the view as well from Henry Winter. First up, though, I'm delighted to say we have broadcaster and journalist Owen Corrie with us to talk about the riots that stopped the last Ireland-England friendly at Lansdowne Road. Owen, you were there that night.
8: Yeah, Ger, I was there in the old Lansdowne Road, which is, you know, something that you doesn't bear thinking about now. The press facilities that were there, they were pretty antiquated, and that's where I was, obviously, the journalist writing, not covering the match. I was out of sport at the time. I was features editor in the Irish Press, so I was doing basically a colour piece or a comment piece. When the riot erupted and there was a bit of menace around, I did what I was genetically programmed as a former news journalist to do, and got out of the press seats and headed straight for the rioting supporters, the English supporters. They weren't that far away. There were about seven or eight blocks down the stand on the upper deck, and I was really surprised that normally you have to talk your way through loads of layers of security and things like that. I was really surprised that I just darted down the passageway, ran up a couple of steps, and found myself right in the heart of the riot. It was a great achievement to get in there. And now, next I did was just started talking. Who are these people? Where did they come from?
4: What answers did you get?
8: Well, I was quite surprised. You know, there was a lot of mythologizing about the riot afterwards, that it was so well organized, that it was Combat 18, you know, sort of well pre-planned, like a military operation. A lot of it was just casual supporters. Some of them genuine soccer supporters wanted to talk about things, you know, about soccer things with me. But real degree of misdirected anger about them. I've no doubt that there was a Combat 18 element that had decided to orchestrate this riot, but there was no shortage of people just to join in once the button had been pushed. There were also people who were disgusted by it. There were very few women. That's one of the things that I think has changed massively down the years, is that it was a young male thing to do, was to go to soccer matches in the 70s, 80s, 90s. No children, no... I remember one woman, a young woman, storming out of the place in anger because of what she was seeing going around her. But really, it was push the button, let's join in. Lots of nasty chanting about the Irish president, Mary Robinson at the time. Lots of chants about Ireland and stuff about the... There were some of them where had been, that I talked to, you know, you getting into their stories afterwards, because what happened was, we were all corralled together for a long time afterwards while everybody left the stadium. So I did get chatting. A lot of them were had been serving British soldiers in Northern Ireland and had brought that... What they were obviously brainwashed into thinking about Ireland when in their term in the British Army to come and do as much damage as possible. A lot of early stuff around the city as well, which is sometimes forgotten. Windows were broken in the approaches to the stadium, and people were, you know, I remember, you know, people who had travelled on the Dart that day, English supporters got on and went down the carriages spitting in people's faces. There was a great degree of menace. It was different times. It was in the wind-up of the Northern Ireland Troubles.
4: Yeah.
8: And that is something that really, you know, it's never mentioned as a backdrop to the riot. But when we had come from that period, the Lochan Island massacre, which is also sport-related, right through to the ceasefire, which followed a couple of months later, there was some people who were angered that the fizzle was coming out of Northern Ireland, and certainly the serving British soldiers conveyed that to me on the night.
4: Yeah, that's interesting, because the first ceasefire, first IRA ceasefire happens in 31st of August 1994, and then government talks with Sinn Féin and the British government begin in December 94. So this is two full months after that, and you can imagine if people are unhappy about what's going on, suddenly there's an Ireland-England friendly and large groups of people drinking, and the opportunity to cause a bit of trouble happens.
8: The other thing is that there were sort of people who were supposed to be directing the English supporters and keeping them out of trouble, but something that they'd started initiating. Some of those people were the instigators of the riot.
4: Really?
8: It wasn't... It was... people would sort of say, oh, riots are orchestrated. They're not. All it takes is a mentality to be there. The mentality had paraded itself ingloriously all across Europe. I remember prior to the 95 riot, somebody had blamed a riot in Rome where the English supporters had rioted, that somebody had waved an Irish tricolour in front of them. Anyone who knows the Italian flag will know it's very hard to tell the difference after 7 pints between an Italian flag and an Irish flag. But they had paraded all over Europe rioting, and I think this was a bit of a game changer. In the same way, Ger, that the forcing of the gate at the back of Hill 16 in 1983 at the All-Ireland final convinced the GAA that they'd have to rebuild Croke Park, first Hill 16 and then the whole thing. This was a game changer because it showed everybody in Ireland that Lansdowne Road just wasn't up to the task of a modern stadium. It showed the English, with the European Championship due to be staged the following year, that they had to do something about this. They had, you know, there were more than 20 major riots by English supporters abroad, and they had to start bringing it back in. I mean, the Hillsborough stadium redesigns was beginning to make, but they had to bring soccer back from the badness. And my own personal theory, there isn't any great scientific basis on this, is that what went wrong was that the soccer club owners in the 70s and 60s had identified young males as having lots of money, lots of spending power, and not invested in stadiums, and, you know, built their game as a collection for young males with lots of testosterone to come and stand on terraces and do the songs, the chants, all of that. And that led to the male exuberance, and it's straight into football hooliganism, which was macho, mine is better than yours, and demonstrating their strength by acts of menace. And they needed to put the brakes on all of that, bring it back into families, bring children back to matches, bring women back to matches. Males don't, when there's a lot of women at a match, males, the language tones down, and the whole testosterone thing tones down. And I think that Lansdowne 1995 was a game changer. First, for us, for realizing Lansdowne was just not up to it as a modern stadium. And second, for the English soccer authorities to say, this is not going to go anywhere unless we do something to bring it back in. We won't get to stage the European Championship in 1996. And the moves, I think what's happened since has been glorious. The air of menace that was around English soccer has gone. English Premiership matches are family occasions now.
4: Yeah, and I think we've had Pat Nevin on the show talk a lot about the changes and how something of football culture is diluted, but it's a far better experience for everybody to go to the games now. Owen, just take us back to that bit where you're in with the fans and the immediate aftermath. It sounds like you're chatting away to them while two rows down the Gardaí are waiting in with their batons, and the fans, or whatever you want to call them, are chucking stuff down on the people below them. This all happens at the same time.
8: The conversation was very interesting, that you can converse when you're only three rows away from a riot. It was basically moving fan to fan, talking, getting life stories, getting stuff like that, listening. Obviously, what I wanted to get was what exactly they were singing and chanting. I think one of my favourite references was to Mary Robinson's Paddy's Tart. They also there were burning flags. There were burning tricolours.
4: That always amazes me, because they've got to go and buy them. Like, you have to buy a tricolour to be able to burn it. It's like, can I have 10 tricolours, please?
8: There was a lot of flag burning, and they're hard to burn. A flag doesn't burn very easily. There's a technique to it. Cigarette lighter fluid and things like that have to be used. There was an instance when Ireland played Northern Ireland in one of those European qualifiers back in the late 80s, 90s. Where an Irish journalist brought a group of Northern Ireland fans, travelled with a group of Northern Ireland fans to one of those matches in Lansdowne, and they had a tricolour, and he was really, really surprised at that, and then he was told that's for burning. You do have to acquire it and bring it to the match. It is. You also remember that there was a respect for anthems and flags shown by the Irish fans. And that wasn't really the case in England. It was quite common in England, and I attended a couple of Ireland-England and other matches in Wembley when I was a sports writer. It was very common to boo the opposing anthem and to burn the opposing country's flag. That wouldn't have been regarded as abnormal behaviour, and they were very determined in Lansdowne to boo the Irish anthem. Once the Irish anthem struck up, you had this chorus of boos. Now, the Irish fans never booed the opposing anthem, but there was some booing of the reciprocal booing of God Save the Queen that night. And there was an air of menace, an air of badness that we weren't used to. The guards, out of their depth, they really hadn't had their sort of riots, the soccer riots that had blighted Irish sport in the early 70s, because, you know, we are proud of our reputation as being fans that behave themselves generally as we travel around the world. That was not always the case. There was, in the early 70s, some rioting at Irish soccer matches, and the FAI, to their credit, organized a system which worked gloriously, Ger, that the Irish fans would be responsible for policing themselves. There would always be somebody from the group to tap somebody in the shoulder and say, get a grip, if things were moving out of hand before foreign police were called.
4: Yeah.
8: So it's not that we, in general, as a race, are better behaved, although I like that theory. It's just that we were better organised. We organised our fans in that way. And I do think a little bit of that went on afterwards.
4: Oh, and
8: as a result of the Lansdowne riot.
4: Two final quick questions for you. It doesn't seem, certainly there aren't a whole heap of other cases of journalists being able to talk about being in the midst of the English fans for the 4.5-5 hours afterwards. Did many of your colleagues make that same 15-20-yard trip to the midst of the riot?
8: No. It's sort of thing I've strong feelings of how sports should be covered, and when I wasn't there as a sports journalist, if there was immediately it was very, very clear to me that the news story was going to be happening only a very short distance away, and it would be remiss of me not to have made my way into it. I wasn't going to be writing about, other people were going to be delegated to write the story of the riot happened, this is what happened, this is what the guards did. I just wanted life stories. It's something that sports, when you're at a major sports event, when everybody is seeing what's happened on television, when there's maybe 200 journalists, there's far more now covering these events, all trying to write about the same thing, you are looking for that little bit, that different angle. And it was quite clear to me that I wasn't going to get it sitting a few yards away in the press box. I needed to be in there. I interviewed at length by the Gardaí afterwards, to know about the people I'd spoken to, and it was quite interesting. They were able to point me out on the closed circuit television, moving around the fans. They were quite suspicious of this guy moving from fan to fan all through during the riot. It wasn't a situation that I ever felt in danger. The really interesting thing is, if you break down the worst football hooligans and the guys who are full of menace and nastiness, and you get them to talk about their childhood or where they came from, they turn into ordinary people.
4: Yeah, that's the other kind of thing, that you are in the midst of all this talking to them, and while we see these kind of horrific scenes of the Gardaí wading in and this blood spattered and people are injured.
8: The Gardaí have no idea had no idea to deal with a riot, probably for the good reason that they don't have many of them to do. It wasn't great. A lot of people didn't handle the situation very well that night, including the Gardaí. But
4: it seems like it finishes quite quickly, though. That once the game is over, that it's not as massively out of control as, again, you talk about the mythology around the events. That it doesn't seem like it's this mad hour and a half long, horrific thing. It's a flashpoint. It erupts. The guards wade in. And not much happens after that.
8: Nothing happened, and it was very short. The guards waded in, very short. I think the message was, this is what we're prepared to do. Riots, in my experience, and I've covered them in the news side as well, aren't as organised or orchestrated as people make them out to be. And I think that the coverage of the event afterwards, some extraordinary allegations. I was on an English television program. I was on the line from Ireland with people like Karen Brady and people like that on it. And it was the consensus among the panel who were sitting in a studio in London was that the guards had sold tickets to people English football hooligans who had been, flagged to them by the English police. Nothing like that happened. It was pretty much...
4: That's a brilliant conspiracy theory. So we're going to tell you about these guys being very dangerous and, you know, whatever you do, don't give them tickets. And then the guards think, well, these are guys who are actually going to need tickets, so I might sell one to them.
8: Yeah, it was basically the corruption of the Irish police force was so endemic that this is what happened, and the good English had warned the Irish about it. It was denial at its finest. That was what was going on in public forums. I think behind the scenes, the European the big fear, and it was being speculated across Europe the following day, was that the championship wouldn't be staged in London as a result. So it was a game changer. I think that the stuff we're talking about now, Ger, would be immensely surprising to younger people, how casual the whole thing was, the policing on the night, how naive everybody was. I don't think we have that degree of naivety anymore.
4: Owen, great stuff. Thanks so much for sharing that
8: with
4: us.
8: Thanks very much, Ger.
4: It's Owen Corry there, travel writer now, of course, a broadcaster as well, a former features editor, as he said, of the Irish Press, and a noted sports journalist as well. A couple of quick texts for you. I was at the game in 95. The mood was nasty on arrival. Ireland scored. The place goes nuts. England goal offside. Place goes nuts again, and then it kicks off. Two memories from the South Terrace. An Irish fan with a flare in a balaclava standing on the crash barrier. And then when the riot started, a few Irish fans shouting, send them in here. I think the Gardaí did that job for you. And then my favourite story so far on Twitter from @JoseCurbino. As a 13-year-old, I remember bawling my eyes out, worried that Alan Shearer thought I was in the West, not the East Stand, as I'd written to him before the game and gotten a signed photograph back. My dad's comforting words were, I wouldn't be too worried about that.
11: subtle dad.
4: And then I was asking about, any memories of actually getting out of the stadium. I've never been as excited and then as devastated. I watched it from the East Stand, asking my dad, were we going to get stabbed afterwards? We were kept in the stadium for a while and then told they were keeping the others back. We walked to town and the hashtag is, with me still crying. I hope you've recovered. Thanks very much for tweeting us. That's a brilliant story. Paddy says, Ger, I was stewarding that night and was across in the East Stand. The thing I remember is the English fans arriving in the ground so early. There was an atmosphere of trouble well before the game started. If Irish fans had got involved, it would have been a lot worse. Undoubtedly, if the Irish fans had got involved, it would have been an absolute disaster. And here's another one from another steward. I was a steward just at the end of the West Stand where the English fans were. They were in place at least half an hour before kickoff and the mood was already quite ugly. They were constantly singing and chanting No Surrender to the IRA to the tune of Sing Hosanna to the High and Rule Britannia in a very supremacist way. When they started ripping up the seats and throwing them down, it wasn't a surprise, says Dearmond in Dublin 12. I have to say, I haven't heard Rule Britannia sung in a non-supremacist way.
11: I was just thinking the same thing myself. Yeah.
4: But thanks very much for those details, Dermot. We're going to hear from Philip Quinn after the break.
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1: Ireland England soccer friendly abandoned as English fans run riot. One man dies of heart attack and there are reports that an English fan has been stabbed. And there were more scuffles as rioters were put on the ferry home to England.
2: Wow. That's a blast from the past, that theme tune from the RTE News. That was Eileen Dunne, obviously, at the start of the late evening news on February the 15th, 1995, talking about the Lansdowne riots. We're going to speak with Phil Quinn in a moment, but just to bring you up to date, we have a winner in the Guineas.
3: Yeah, the Irish 2000 Guineas at Curra. It's gone to, as expected, Magician, who actually went away the second favourite in the end, and it was the O'Brien combination, of course, trained by Aidan, ridden by Joseph, 10-3, the SP. Gelforce 10 was second at 7-1, and Trading Leather in third with Kevin Manning on board at 6-1.
2: All right, so we'll have more from Adrian in just a couple of minutes' time. We've heard from Owen Corey. We've also been getting loads of texts in. I just want to read you one thing from Stephen Keeskin, who tweeted us to say that he was one of the mascots on the night. A letter from the FAI afterwards. Dear Stephen, this is just a short note to thank you for your doing such a good job as one of our fair play ambassadors at the Ireland versus England game. Obviously, the game did not go as we would have all wished, but in the spirit of fair play as Irish supporters, we have a lot to be proud of. Enclosed is a photograph for you as a memento of the day, and I hope you get lots of wear out of the kit and tracksuit. Best wishes from Susan Lamont Diver. You know, some people at least got something out of it.
3: That's a full
2: Ireland kit and a tracksuit.
3: That's a kit and tracksuit I would have in a frame at home. But I think the thing that you kind of can forget quite easily is that Ireland was such a different place in 1995 than it is now. You know, this is obviously pre the very recent visit of the Queen and the spirit of everybody is now okay with everything and we're mature enough to say that actually, you know, we're a society that accepts other countries that weren't always that kind to us. You know, it was a very different landscape here.
2: Got Philip Quinn on the line. Philip, you were there that night?
4: I was, Gerry, yes. And I was just hearing that RTE jingle and hearing Sue Lamont Diver's name, actually, that brings me back to a lot of memories come back because it's hard to believe it's 18 years ago. You know, I'm just sitting here thinking about it. 18 years ago, God, time moves very, very quickly.
2: Did you have any expectation heading into the game that the trouble was going to be so bad?
4: No, we didn't have any great indication. We were aware on the day of the match that there were rumours going around Dublin that there was sort of a thuggish element among the English supporters, and they might cause trouble at the game. But like we played England, you know, only a few years earlier in the European Championships, and it had gone off without any trouble at all. So I mean, there wasn't any great fear that it was going to escalate the way it did. I mean, a couple of guys might have caused a spark or two, but no one had any idea of the conflagration that was going to sort of engulf us all, and to this day it still gives me the shivers.
2: Tell us a little bit about what actually happened, or when you realised that this was a situation that was getting out of control.
4: I went to the game early, which is unusual for me, as my colleagues would tell you. I got there, it was an early kickoff, I remember, I think it was a 6:15 kickoff, and I got there early, and I remember I always look at the Irish team warming up and the visitors, just at pit side level. So I was in front of the west lower stand, and I was looking out at the Irish guys warming up, and Alan Kelly was in goal, the Irish goalkeeping coach. He was being picked for that match. And Paddy Bonner was, so Paddy was warming up with him. I remember looking behind behind me up at the west upper stand, and I noticed, the first thing I noticed was that's where the English fans were. I thought, that's a little odd. I just thought it was a bit strange that they were high up on high ground. And that was proved prophetic because things got pretty nasty. And as you know, it was chanting during the national anthem, both national anthems were.

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1: But at that moment, February 95, we weren't still out of the European Championships for Euro 96, which was only held in England. We were still in the mix with the campaign, but the things hadn't slid away from Jack Charlton at that time, but there were probably signs that the iron grip he had for the previous 6-7 years was beginning to be relinquished. But, just don't forget, in that team that night, we were missing a couple of big hitters. Like, Roy Keane wasn't there. I often wonder what might have happened if Roy had been around. I mean, we'll never know, but he was missing some big names. Ray Houghton wasn't there either. Cascarino was on the bench, but it was a good Irish team, you're right.
2: Yeah, and the other thing that has kind of gone down in folklore is that we were going to hammer England that night. no one will ever know.
1: We hammered them at Wembley. The famous, I mean, we're back again next week at Wembley, and it was the one overall 91 where we did hammer them. One of those famous matches where we put a performance of our lives in but didn't get the result. And this was going to be revenge. This was going to be like 3-0, setting the record straight. You don't have to go start though.
2: Yeah, absolutely. So just to bring you back to the ugly part of the evening, the riot erupts, and what happens then?
1: Well, the press box in the main West Upper Stand in Lansdowne, the old Lansdowne, was directly on the same sort of height as where the trouble sparked off. So we're typing in our reports that Kelly had just scored, Ireland had 1-0 up, you're trying to do a run of play, you're aware, you've got a bit of real metaphor quote, but you're just looking over to your right, and there was a reaction. And then I think David Platt, I think it was, had a goal to spell out for England. And it just went bananas after that. I mean, that's the wrong expression. It just erupted. And I looked to my right and I could see supporters punching, I thought punching one another, but I think there was actually some Irish fans caught up in that. But they started to throw bits of benches, seats, that acted as weapons. And they were throwing them down below into the west lower stand. And that's where people were getting seriously hurt. And down below was like, you were being rained upon by, these big metal blocks, blocks of wood with bits of metal and nails and screws sticking out of them. And we were craning our necks over the front of the press box and could see people tumbling over one another to get out of the line of fire and out onto the field where it was clear. You were clear from the debris that was being thrown from above.
2: And immediately apparent that the game was going to be abandoned?
1: Not immediately. The referee was a fellow called Joel, I think, and he stopped play, got everybody off. The feeling was that if the security and the guards could get in quickly and sort it out, there was a chance the match could be replayed or restarted. I think it was about 8 or maybe 10 or 12 minutes while we waited. But what was happening to our right wasn't being sorted out. More and more people were going out onto the pitch just to get away from the trouble. And it was escalated up the goal of the guards and the security people in place on the night. I don't think anybody expected the ferocity of the right wingers to do what they did that night. And after, I think, about 10 or 11 minutes, the word came out that the match was going to be abandoned. And that sickened me because that meant that the Tugs had won. And I had gone to report a football match and ended up reporting on the war zone.
2: Philip, thanks very much for sharing that with us.
1: You're welcome.
2: Philip Quinn there giving us his memories of the night. We've also got Bernard O'Byrne on the line, who afterwards eventually becomes the FAI chief executive, but on the night in question was head of security. Bernard, not the easiest of times to be the head of security of the FAI. I don't know how much of Philip's stuff you heard there, the bit that we did earlier with Owen Corry, but what are your own recollections of the evening?
3: Well, I suppose chronologically it was horror, gratitude, and then anger afterwards. Horror as, what developed on the night, which nobody had been expecting. Gratitude as the night went on that more serious injuries hadn't been caused, and I suppose on a personal basis that my own family were safe who had been in the West Stand themselves. And then afterwards, anger when it emerged that quite a lot of information had been passed to the Gardaí by both the Metropolitan Police and the English FA and hadn't been passed on to us. And we were very angry on a personal basis with people that we had been dealing with in the months before the game. And indeed, that, was signified in the outcome of the judicial inquiry.

0: party that happened afterwards. But I mean, my overall kind of reflection on back and going back is, you know, thanks, you know, that nobody had been killed, basically, you know.
1: You mentioned the judicial inquiry. It's carried out by a former Chief Justice, Thomas Finlay, who says that the Gardaí had received intelligence that members of Combat 18 were intending to cause trouble and that the rioting could have been avoided if the Gardaí had acted on the intelligence, which is a pretty damning finding.
0: Well, it is, yeah. I mean, I've been asked several times, you know, what did the FBI do wrong? And simply, and this was, you know, down to me in a major way with other people in the FBI, was the mistake we made was that we just believed the chief superintendents and the superintendents that we were meeting on a weekly basis. We believed that they were passing us on any and all information that they had, which it turned out they hadn't. And they allowed us to walk blindly into that evening.
1: And was there ever any explanation afterwards about why they hadn't let you know that there was a possibility that there were going to be members of Combat 18 coming over intent on making trouble?
0: Well, it was an operational decision by the Gardaí. I mean, the judge asked them that as well, you know, and my reading of it is that they made a decision that there was no need to tell, you know, the FBI, who were basically stewarding the match, if you like, that this, if there was going to be a confrontation with hooligans, the FBI weren't going to sort it out, that either the guards on duty or the riot squad would sort it out, so that in some way it was their business. That seemed to be the judgment call that was made.
1: There was also a suggestion, though, that the NCIS, the English body in charge of keeping an eye and maintaining records on hooligans, had actually offered the Gardaí spotters to walk amongst the crowd to go, this guy, you need him, and lift them. But that didn't happen.
0: No, it didn't happen. I mean, really strange decisions. I don't know whether egos took over within the higher echelons of the Gardaí. You know, I remain very annoyed about it, and I would emphasise, by the way, that the rank and file guards on the night in Lansdowne Road were hugely brave and, you know, did get hold of the situation in the end. And then when the riot squad eventually came to the right gate to get in, when they came in, they did sort it. So on the ground on the night, the Gardaí were excellent, but there certainly always was major questions over the direction that they had got from higher up in the days and weeks before. And certainly the information, it was unbelievable that the information wasn't passed on to us.
1: The riot squad were at the wrong gate, you said there. That was another part of this whole thing. They were kind of locked out for a little while.
0: Well, I mean, we had an operational plan. I even remember the numbers, even though it's 18 years ago. They had to go to gate 3 to come in, and all the vans went to gate 6, which was rightly locked to prevent anybody getting into the ground illegally or whatever. So they basically went to the wrong gate. They were quickly redirected, but obviously in that situation, you know, 3, 4, 5 minutes was vital. So they were quickly redirected, came in the right gate, and fairly quickly got the internal situation under control.
1: In terms of any mistakes the FAI might have made, there were some tickets returned, apparently, and some Irish fans did end up in the midst of the English fans in the West Stand, which looks in retrospect like it was a big mistake.
0: Yeah, that definitely happened. What also happened was that Irish fans, because they couldn't get tickets in Ireland, sourced them in the UK through whatever contacts. Irish fans are famous for having sources. You know, I know that even some of the players passed on tickets to journalist friends who I spoke to since then. And there were some journalists in the middle of that whole escapade because they had got English tickets. So, yes, that happened. You know, in retrospect, if the game was happening tomorrow or whatever, you just would not allow that to happen. But this was something that just descended out of the blue on us. And as I say, thanks to the God, people weren't killed.
1: It obviously took a long time before we got a new stadium at Lansdowne Road, but this would have accelerated at least the idea in people's minds that this is not a stadium fit for purpose anymore.
0: Yeah, I'm not sure that was a huge factor, really. I mean, the reason it happened was because we were dealing with a subspecies who are, I think there's still some of them around. You know, Combat 18, I'm sure a lot of your listeners will know, the reason they were called 18 was because the first letter of the one and eight is AH, Adolf Hitler. So So that's why they were called Combat 18. They're fascists who whose hobby is recreational violence.
1: Sure.
0: And you will recall, Jared, that a couple of the guys that were arrested and convicted were, you know, very senior, middle-class, well-to-do people. So it, you know, it, I think this, it didn't really matter about the infrastructure of the stadium or whatever. These guys were coming to do damage, whether they were in a state-of-the-art stadium or an antiquated stadium as Lansdowne was at the time.
1: All right, Bernard, we'll leave it there. Thanks very much for sharing that with us. Bernard O'Byrne, former FAI chief executive and head of security on the night in question. I'm also delighted to say we've got Ben Eglinton on the line, who was captured in some of the iconic imagery of the night. I think, Ben, you were wielding your camera in the West Stand in the midst of some of the worst violence.
2: I was, yeah. I was stuck in the middle of it, and I couldn't get out, so I sort of hid as best I could.
1: How easy was it to hide in the middle of all that?
2: Well, I was lucky with the ones that were surrounding me. They were English fans over, but a lot of them had their kids with them. And they were all sort of saying there that they haven't seen you yet, so just keep your head down. And only for them, I think, they would have probably thrown the camera and myself over the side.
1: Tell us, just remind us for anybody who maybe hasn't seen it, where exactly were you?
2: As you look out on the pitch, on the right-hand side, of the roughly along the edge of the 18-yard line, I was cantilevered over the side of the stand. So the only way to get in and out was actually come in through the stand. So I had to walk in through the fans when I was going into the camera position. And so there was no way out. And they were fighting underneath me as well, because I was looking about trying to climb down the cable to get out of there.
1: When you were arriving for your job, did you get a sense that something was going to go wrong?
2: Well, we arrived early in the morning and you set it all up, and then we went off and had an early tea break. And when we came back, the whole place was covered in Union Jacks, and the fans were up there. And Andy McKiernan was the unit manager, and he said to me, look, if you don't want to go up, don't bother. So I went up. The fans around the area were grand, so I didn't think there'd be any hassle at all. So, it didn't really break out until David Kelly scored the goal, and then the whole thing broke out.
1: And when that happens, like, you've got a pair of headphones on, you're kind of looking down at the screen, you're following the football, because that's exactly what your job is. At what point do you realise that, oh, hell, this is going to be a bit hairy for me?
2: When I saw the broken seats flying across my head, I thought it was getting a bit rough then. And then the game got stopped. And I just looked behind, and they were seriously break. They were all wooden seats at that stage. It was the old Lansdowne Road.
1: Yeah.
2: And they were breaking them up and just throwing them away, or throwing them over. And then down below, they got in with Irish fans, and they were fighting with the Irish fans down below.
1: And did they spot you at any point?
2: Not really, no, because I'm slightly below the level of the stand, and I think they were just, they were so intent on breaking the place up. I said, the ones that weren't rioting sort of stayed there, and they sort of covered me. But it was only a matter of time before they saw me at that stage. And I think I was there for about 20, 25 minutes, and then the police came up.
1: It actually took that long before the police kind of came and said, here, what are you doing here? And you're like, I can't get out, I'm trapped.
2: Well, I did hear the thing where, at the time, we were in another recession at that time, and the story was that they wouldn't pay the police the meal allowance, so they took them off and fed them. So there was very few police in the stadium when this started. I think the only police, most of the police that were in the stadium were the guard, the band. But the rest of the police, I think, had been taken off to the local school, and were having tea and sandwiches, as far as I remember.
1: Wow.
2: So it did take about 10 minutes for the police to get there, and then I suppose it took them another 10 minutes to get up to where I was. Because I could talk to the production team back in the old D-truck, and I would start to scream and get police up here as quick as you can, but it took about 20, 25 minutes, I think.
1: That's unbelievable. And all this time, are you kind of desperately hoping that they don't spot you? Like, did it get so...
2: Oh, yeah, I just sort of tried to blend into the wall and keep my head down. Now, I did hear one or two people in the van asking me to pan the camera around onto the fans, but I wasn't doing that, because if they'd have seen that, I was gone.
1: Yeah, the big flashing lights that where it turns red might be what they're looking at.
2: It's a red rag to a bull sort of thing, yeah.
1: I always blame the producer in a situation like that, where he's like, get me the money shot, and you're like, here, listen, if you want to come up and trade places here.
2: Well, I have to be careful what I say. I'm still working in the business.
1: Well, I'm glad it didn't put you off. Listen, thanks a million for sharing that.
2: No problem at all,
1: yeah. It's Ben Edlington there, cameraman, in the midst of the West Stands when all the worst stuff was actually happening. 53106 is the text number if you've got anything you want to share for us. Darren says, from my recollection, the 1990 game was worse for Trouble running battles on O'Connell Street after the match as the English tried to take on a Republican anti-extradition march. Reading the papers in the following days, there was at least 100 arrested. The English were in the Upper West for that game as well. The guards should have been aware in 1995 because the night before the game there had been trouble between rival English firms in the centre of Dublin. And John says, you must remember when we played the Euro 1-1 qualifier in 91 in Lansdowne, English fans were in the Upper West End. I was near them when Cascarino levelled. There was a nasty atmosphere. That was a warning the FAI and the Gardaí ignored in 1995. So thanks for those texts. We're going to speak with Henry Winter, who was also there at the game that night, to try and get the English perspective.
3: I was actually quite enjoying things until this dreadful thing happened. I'm sure there'll be inquiries, but it's not for me to say, really. I think there will be repercussions. There's no doubt about that. It was a horrible night.
1: It's Niall Quinn in the immediate aftermath after the Ireland-England friendly was abandoned. We've been hearing from various eyewitnesses on the night. I'm delighted to say we've got Henry Winter of the Telegraph with us. Henry, do you have a standout memory of the particular evening in question?
4: Hi, Jared. Many standout memories, and I wish I didn't have them. It was a very embarrassing night for anyone associated with the England team, whether the players, the football associations, or the press. So I was sitting in the press box, and I mean, it was obviously a pre-organised riot by the England fans, forced the abandonment. And I was just sitting there, sort of writing the sort of, you know, the usual football correspondence, you know, sort of embarrassed, chastened piece about yet more shameful behaviour by the English hooligans, or this clearly had a sort of political, an extra political edge to it. And this England fan ran over and started shouting at me and a couple of the other journalists that he recognised and said, you know, we didn't start it. And we're on deadline and you don't really argue with sort of nutters like that usually. And we said, well, listen, you did, clearly, because the atmosphere had been really good beforehand. And then the fans, sort of the England fans, triggered that. And he said, well, you're wrong. And he turned and ran away and kicked a police dog on the way, which kind of undermined his argument. So it was an embarrassing night from the England fans' perspective. I thought it was an embarrassing night from the Football Association, RFA, the English FA's perspective. Because if you go to someone's house and you trash the place, you apologise immediately. And they didn't. And I think what will happen next week, whether tacitly or, you know, in speeches behind the scenes, I hope the Football Association actually now, under new management, actually now come out and apologise to the Irish.
1: Tell us a little bit about what actually were the repercussions. Niall Quinn was saying there in the aftermath that there would be repercussions. It seemed, certainly from reading some of the press clippings from the time, that there was an immediate paranoia that England would lose the European Championships in 1996. But obviously something happened to quell those fears, and it seems certainly anyway in retrospect that 96 passed off not entirely without incident, but largely as a peaceful festival and celebration of football.
4: It was. I mean, for once at a tournament, the England team sort of almost distracted everyone because they actually played quite well and they got to the semi-finals. There were problems in Trafalgar Square and other areas afterwards. I remember talking to Gareth Southgate once, and he said he received a letter about 6 months after the penalty, his penalty miss, and it was from some England fan nutter who was in prison somewhere. And he said, "Listen, you're the reason why I'm in here because I went on a rampage against German cars when you missed that penalty." So, you know, there are many elements of what happened in Lansdowne Road that have to be taken into the specifics of what the England fans decided and planned and plotted to do that night, but also the long-running thing of, you know, the English hooligan problems, which really didn't get tackled until after Euro 2000. Charleroi was a particular low. I mean, I remember being in meetings with UEFA and, you know, English officials, and we were on the edge of getting kicked out of that tournament. And I think, to be fair to the fans, the right-minded fans, they actually sort of got together and they said, right, listen, let's weed out these troublemakers. CCTV and banning orders came in and made a difference. But yeah, it was a, I don't think England were ever going to lose Euro 96 because they were too far down the road and they had too much sort of political support from the Germans, who were very powerful in Europe at that point.
1: That was the thing. So it might have been political expediency to keep the tournament there. And yet it does seem, it's interesting that Charleroi is kind of a continuation as opposed to a second isolated incident. Do you see those two things, Lansdowne Road and Charleroi, as part of the same narrative?
4: Well, yes, definitely part of the same narrative of English hooliganism, but with the, you know, the additional sort of political and historical element from Combat 18 and the sort of the real right-wing elements of the England supporter fan base, which to an extent have been whittled out. I don't think you'll, you know, every village has an idiot and English football has more idiots than most, and I don't think you'll ever eradicate all that, those individuals who see a sort of quasi-nationalist event in terms of the celebration of a national team as an opportunity and a platform to disseminate their own particular views.
5: Now's your chance to be on Off the Ball.
6: I just wanted to leave a wee voice message for Colm. Wanted to thank him for introducing me to the phrase, not too big, not too small, just the size of Donegal.
5: That's right. Get those WhatsApp voice notes in. 087-918-180.
6: It's something now that I would reach for every once in a while, you know, in conversation, and it goes down well. So thank you very much, Colm.
5: That's 087-918-180.
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1: Chris Bond.
2: Oh, you're kidding me.
3: September.
2: Kyle Lafferty.
1: Are you joking me?
2: Is that right?
4: I know!
2: Is that right?
4: Anybody else?
5: Leash, was it?
1: Like, that is one of the most stupid questions.
3: Darius Vassell?
2: Seriously, you all need to just stay quiet. This is getting really annoying doing this quiz.
4: What is going on here?
6: Welcome, welcome, welcome. Welcome along to the shoutiest segment on Irish radio. It's the scintillating, splendido, stupefying, crappy quiz.
4: It's the same word every week.
6: Every Friday, we pit three of team off the ball up against each other in our quiz of no holds barred sporting factoids at the end of the week. Allow me to welcome tonight's contestants, our first contestant. He's been watching Derry Girls all week and has caught up with the slang. He made a complaint to his internet provider this morning and we overheard him saying, I'm wild having a cack attack with the coverage you dickos are giving me. You're no mucker of mine. You're a slabber. You're a wean. You're a dose and all I want to do is boke when I try to connect my Wi-Fi. You should be broke to the bone. It's Adrian Ido Barry.
1: Good show, I have to say.
4: Is it?
1: Excellent show. I described it last night on Twitter, which was getting a lot of love, Dave, as you can imagine.
6: You're quoting your own tweets here.
3: three likes.
1: That it sucks you in like a kid at the circus in the front row, which sort of, you know.
3: Careful with the language. Jesus. I'll talk about that.
1: And it, just when you're drawn in, it slaps you across the face with a cold dose of reality. It's wow. Brilliant.
6: Apparently,
1: show.
6: It was a whip crack ending, all right.
3: Oh, are you about to do your Adrian Barry spoiler?
1: So a bit at the end. This guy gets a gun, and the whole family. No.
6: They did rip off the episode of Only Fools and Horses where the Virgin Mary cried. I was watching that going, okay, grand. You can't just steal an idea from 20 years ago and pass it off as your own.
1: But the thing, if that was in the context of the entire rest of it being a whole load of stink and been ripped off ideas left, right and centre, I'd say fair enough. But actually, it's really original and unique and different. And so I give it a bit of a pass on that front.
3: What channel is it on?
1: Channel 4.
6: In the middle seat is a man who's got dollar signs in his eyes since that Buck O'Malloy went off on Six Nations hiatus. He's taken over the most important bit of media real estate in Ireland, Golf Weekly. All the major demographics of the golfing world will bow down to his greatness. Such demographics include rich middle-aged men in sweater vests. Rich middle-aged men in sweater vests. And it says here, rich middle-aged men in sweater vests. It's the Beast of Ballyhonnas, Nathan Natog Murphy.
3: What's wrong with rich middle-aged men in sweater vests?
6: You are one yourself.
4: As are you.
1: Just a middle-aged man in sweater vests.
6: Our final contestant tonight is still buzzing from last Saturday in Paris. He's never witnessed anything so dramatic, so fine, so packed with athletic perfection. He still can't believe he managed to bench 350 pounds in the gym Louvre. It's Ireland's closest thing to that topless flag bearer from Tonga who oils himself up every 2 years at the opening ceremony. It's Burley Dave McIntyre.
3: You'd know that Brian O'Driscoll isn't in this evening.
6: I was going to say the exact same thing. I was going to say, how would you tell?
3: Dave has the guns covered up.
6: Exactly. We both noticed this thing independently. We did not try this out. I was literally going to say, you can tell Dave's covered up the gun show for some reason.
4: So it really is. It's the definition of a no-win situation. You're abused if you cover up. You're abused if you don't cover up.
6: No, we just wanted to see them. It's like,
1: just don't go to the gym.
6: Weekly treat.
1: Pack it in and forget about it.
4: You can pack it to the gym in well over a week.
3: Oh, maybe that's why he's got them covered up.
6: Yeah, that's exactly it.
1: A week.
6: You can podcast the crappy quiz on iTunes, Stitcher, Podcast Addict, offtheball.com. Give us 5 out of 5, even if you listen to us ironically, and please send any questions you have via postcard to Crabby Quiz Quizmaster, Off the Ball Towers, Mark Carney House, Diggs Lane, Dublin 2. No post.
3: Really? Right. Somebody 2 weeks ago sent me a DM on Twitter
6: saying they'd send stuff
3: wanting
6: through.
3: Owen's address, saying he was going to send a lot of questions through.
1: His home address.
4: Maybe it's in Kerry.
3: He emailed you.
6: He lives not in Farran 4.
1: Fireys.
6: Fireys.
1: Yeah. To be fair though, Ger, Fireys is Farran 4 and Farran 4 is Fireys.
6: But they're, you know,
1: I still
4: interchangeable.
6: Quite, there's quite definitely excited. A Shelbyville Springfield situation there.
1: Why isn't Farran 4 Airport called Fireys is the big question I have.
6: Question one for you, Adrian. I've got a better one.
1: Good.
6: Who was the Italy coach last time they beat us in the Six Nations?
1: Oh, Brunel.
6: Holy shit. How did you know that?
1: Move on. I'm going to start using some language if we don't move on pretty soon.
6: Nathan, which Welshman is the only player in the history of the Premier League to score, assist, score an own goal and get booked in the same game?
3: So, score, goal and own goal?
6: And an assist and get booked. What a random question.
4: That's a toughie.
6: He's looking at Owen's face.
3: Generally, the answer to every Welsh Premier League player is Gary Speed.
6: Gary Speed.
4: Bobby Savage.
6: Gareth Bale. I'm sure he did it while he was
4: early days when he couldn't win a match and left back for
6: Spurs or at Southampton.
1: I'll get a game.
6: Question one for you, Dave. In what year did the coldest Super Bowl on record take place?
3: This round should be the random the random shit Owen has seen online this week round.
4: When you compare this to his question,
1: listen, because I get the answer right doesn't mean it's easy. Would you got it?
4: 2003.
1: 2018. I was going to say 2018.
6: I mean, do you know... I know it's a shit question.
4: There's a beckin' roof on the bloody pitch. What are you talking about?
1: That question was way easier than my question.
6: That shouldn't be right.
4: That's ridiculous. Like,
6: who cares what the temperature is outside?
1: I would have got all three of those questions.
4: Absolutely. Yeah, but
3: yours was the only one that you would know the answer to.
6: This is the first time I've heard it.
3: So mine was
1: the one that you'd know the answer to. Like, I knew the answer to his. I would have got all three of those questions.
4: That's not the answer.
1: Apart from his.
4: There was nobody at the game.
6: Literally the first time that's ever happened.
4: There was nobody at the game feeling cold.
6: No. Exactly. It's ridiculous.
4: What the hell is that?
1: If you paid any attention to the coverage, you would have known it was the. I watched the game and I know.
3: I know you were.
4: How is it the coldest Super Bowl in history?
1: It was the
3: coldest Super Bowl.
6: It was a balmy 22 degrees or whatever it was.
1: I'm just telling you, I watched the coverage. Regardless of your spouting,
6: he says it's cold outdoors.
4: Was there anybody in that stadium feeling cold?
6: No.
1: I wasn't there. I couldn't tell you.
4: Would you imagine there was?
1: I'm sure there was definitely people at that game that were cold, yeah.
4: In a sweat fest of 60,000 people in a bowl.
6: Not having it.
4: Sorry, Alan, that's horse manure.
6: Round two, the Parisian prominence round. Thanks to last weekend's walk-off win in Paris, this round will test your knowledge of all those other times we've had good times in the French capital. Question two for you, Adrian.
1: It's rugby related, is it?
6: 2014 was the last time before last Saturday that Ireland went to Paris and won. Can you name either of the try scorers that day? Is this the one?
1: Tommy Bow.
6: Anybody remember?
4: Sexton and Trimble.
6: Correct.
1: Oof.
6: I suppose, in fairness, he did just have to do his
4: the last time there were Johnny Sexton and Andrew Trimble.
1: Wow.
6: Question to you, Nathan. Who was the starting 9 and 10 for Ireland when Brian O'Driscoll scored his hat-trick in the year 2000? Let's all be
3: David Humphreys.
1: The starting line.
3: David Humphreys? No.
1: Stringer and Raj.
6: Stringer and Raj. Bonus point for Adrian. Question two for you, Dave. 1948 was Ireland's record win in Paris. Really? But how many points did they win by? What was the score of the 1948
4: Jesus
6: game?
4: Hang
1: on a second. This was doing the rounds last week.
6: We played a bit of commentary that Dave had from that day, and who was the president?
4: In 48?
6: Yeah.
4: The French president?
6: The Ireland president.
1: Was that the Grand Slam?
6: I know
4: we won the Slam that year.
6: Same year.
4: I don't know who the president was in 48.
6: Owen is like in my ear. You should know the record win in Paris. If you're commentating on a game in Paris, you need
3: to know.
6: In case we break a record. Who the hell do you think you are?
4: Chances of us breaking a record were unlikely.
3: Michael Corcoran would know the record score.
4: Well, that's why Michael Corcoran's the best rugby commentator in the country. Obviously, this is just going to be a wild guess.
6: This is the most ridiculous thing you've ever said.
4: 11.
6: 7 is the answer. Who was the president?
4: I don't know.
6: You just had it written down. Douglas Hyde.
4: Douglas Hyde was the president.
6: We listened to a piece of commentary from when we won the Grand Slam.
1: 2009.
6: Literally, you on the radio going, Douglas Hyde was the president of this fine country.
1: You came out with some awful guff.
3: Is that where Tommy Walsh got the inspiration for his All-Ireland Hurling Final preview?
1: No, Tommy's bit was good.
6: Bring lords.
3: Right, it was 2 years still before Toto Scalacci.
6: Yeah. Round three.
3: One of the great moments.
6: The geography of the Winter Olympics round. In this round, I'm going to ask you a question related to the Winter Games.
4: Next round on zero, anyway.
6: What is the score? Does anybody have any points?
1: I've won.
3: Nil.
4: Nil.
6: All right. This is grim. Geography of the Winter Olympics round. In this round, I'm going to ask you a question relating to the Winter Games. The answer will be a host city. Simple. Good luck. Adrian, in what city did the Miracle on Ice take place?
1: Oh, here.
6: Do you know what the Miracle on Ice is?
1: Not a iota.
6: A hockey game.
1: Going to assume that.
6: The Soviets beaten by the... college Yanks.
1: I'm going to go with. I haven't a clue. I'm going to go with Calgary.
6: Montreal. Lake Placid.
4: Is that a city?
6: Well known host of Winter Games, Lake Placid. Question three for you, Nathaniel. In what city did the Jamaican bobsled team compete in the games that appear in Cool Runnings?
3: Oh.
1: Nothing.
3: What's so funny?
4: It's just the sheer difficulty of these questions.
6: No, Dave's lying.
3: Montreal.
1: Vancouver.
6: Calgary. Yeah. Did you know that as well? Is that why you were laughing?
4: No.
6: Are you actually laughing?
1: I mean, are you laughing because
6: you've seen the answer to your question? Is that
4: no, but I do know now that Calgary can't be the answer to my question. I'm ruling out Calgary anyway to my one.
1: The Queen Lake Placid, Dave.
6: So, question three. The Kerrigan-Harding controversy occurred around the games in what city?
1: Can you name another city that hosted them that wasn't Calgary and Lake Placid?
4: I know Turin have hosted the...
1: Oh, really, yeah?
4: Japan, although the name of the city, I can't remember. I think it was in North America. I'm going to say... Didn't Salt Lake City host the Winter Games?
6: They did. The journalist wrote incessantly about the lack of booze.
3: Oh, it's a lack of booze.
1: What you call it?
6: It's Mormon.
1: Mormon right. country, yeah.
4: Mm. Salt Lake City.
6: Oh, yeah. All right, this has been the crappiest of crappy quizzes so far. Is that a full round of zero? It was.
3: Wow.
6: So 1-0.
1: When did the Eagle compete? What games was that? That was Calgary, was it? I mean, I just keep saying Calgary.
6: What year?
3: Bret Hart was from Calgary, wasn't he? Bret the Hitman.
4: So oh, okay. Gianfranco Zola.
6: Calgary.
1: All oh, right.
4: Thought I'll talk about the Canadian one.
6: Round four, the fun free magic number round.
1: Jesus,
6: I'm glad you scripted your Douglas Hyde gig.
3: Fun free magic number round. It all makes sense.
6: Don't just rely on your off the cuff wit. Contestants get 3 points for getting the number exactly correct. If nobody manages that, you go bust, right? Again, I'm going to state we can only accept the answer that's written on your paper. I'm also going to have to ask you for your pens once the music ends because I know you're all dirty cheats. If you don't mind, give us the following number. The number of phases in the last passage of play at the Stade de France last Sunday. Saturday. Does the action of the drop goal doesn't count as a phase?
1: Spinning.
6: Yeah. Mm. Doesn't count.
4: It must do.
1: There is a number on the phases anyway.
4: There's a phase led to the ball being thrown to him.
6: Yeah, but so that bit. But the actual act of the kicking isn't another one on top of that.
4: No.
6: Plus the number of teams across all four divisions of the Allianz Football League that have won their first two games. Wow. Plus the number of appearances by Tom Brady in the Super Bowl. Plus the number of nations taking part in the Pyeongchang Olympics. Your 30 seconds expires when Frank Sinatra sings Bright Shiny Beats.
4: It literally could be anything now.
6: As ever, all the numbers are plucked from the Wikipedia.
1: Oh, that really could be anything.
6: Which you should all donate to and support, because it's a reasonable service. It's free. Nobody else. For less than the price of a cup of coffee a month, you can keep Wikipedia going. Jimmy Wales gave it all away for nothing. So that we can have the crappy quiz.
1: Some of them are quite tough now. That last one is particularly random.
6: The other answers?
4: Yes.
6: Okay. So, what's your total? Bubbles,
3: bangles. So the music hasn't finished.
6: Come on.
1: We're done.
6: Okay, give me your total.
1: I've got 77.
6: Not buzzed.
3: I have 155.
6: Oh, you're bust!
4: Oh, yes!
6: You've got 64. You are not bust. 149 is the answer.
1: Oh, yeah! It had to come around sometime, lads. It had to come around sometime.
3: You're kidding me.
4: The only guy with an arse's roar of the answer gets nothing.
1: I think Fat Zero. You're beautiful.
6: What did you have, Adrian?
1: 77. So I'm closest.
6: 77.
3: So it's going to be 1-0.
6: Yeah.
3: Oh my god.
6: Wow, sucker. The number of phases in the last passage of play at the Stade de France last Saturday.
1: 42.
3: 41.
6: 41 is the correct answer. Plus the number of teams.
1: Counting the kick.
3: You got that wrong!
4: He was 42 metres out. Maybe
1: oh,
4: I was counting,
1: yeah, that's
4: maybe I was counting the kick as well.
3: Right, 41 got that.
6: Plus the number of teams across all four divisions of the Allianz National Football League that have won their opening two games.
1: I have 8.
6: 9 is the correct answer.
3: Really?
4: 4.
1: I was close.
6: Allianz Premier League commentators. Dublin.
4: Allianz Premier League commentator.
6: Allianz National Football League. Dublin, Galway, Kerry, Armagh, Longford, Fermanagh, Antrim, Leash, and Carlow. Number of appearances by Tom Brady in the Super Bowl.
3: 7.
6: 8 is the correct answer.
4: Yeah, you got one right.
6: And the number of nations taking part in the Pyeongchang Olympics.
1: I'm wildly 90. Wrong here, but
6: 91.
5: I said 100.
1: Dave, what did you put for that?
4: I put 30, and then I took 20 off my total at the end as well, just to make sure I wasn't going bust. My tally was 84. I went with 64.
1: Oh, that's great.
6: Well, that would have closed the gap.
1: You would have, yeah, absolutely, yeah.
4: Not really worried about Adrian in the rapid-fire round. Not to say that I won't finish last, I'm just not worried about Adrian winning.
1: Well, last time we've competed, Dave, you have not finished above me, so, you know.
4: But on none of those occasions have you actually
1: won. Let's not worry about the fine detail.
6: So Adrian goes first, Dave goes second, and Nathan goes third.
1: Somebody keeping score on this.
6: Our winner tonight's going to be starting the round that separates the men from the boys, the FBD leagues from the Premier Leagues. It's the no theme in particular, ridiculously easy rapid fire round. The score you get in this round is added to your previous score. We have revamped this. It is no longer head to head. We start with Adrian and move to Dave and finish with.
3: It's easier to get one right.
1: I understand it's easier to get one right. I do get that.
4: Coming back to
3: you could get every question wrong and still win, yes.
6: Every question you get wrong deducts a point from your score. Delaying tactics taking more than 3 seconds to answer a question will be met with an automatic one point deduction.
1: Two and a half.
6: So don't dare. Adrian, your time begins with an Adrian Barry. We did it!
7: We did it!
6: Name the stadium that will host this year's World Cup final.
1: Pyeongchang.
6: The stadium. What club does Lee Chin play hurling for, Dave?
4: Can't remember.
6: Faith Harriers. Name the Denmark football manager.
3: Heidegaard.
6: Harida.
3: Harida.
6: Adrian, Michael Obafemi plays for what club?
1: City.
6: Southampton. What's the name of Kieran Fallon's autobiography, Dave?
4: Don't know.
6: Form. What club did Harry Redknapp last manage, Nathan?
3: Birmingham.
6: What year did Carl Lewis win his last Olympic medal?
3: 92.
6: 96. Adrian, name the reigning All-Star Footballer of the Year.
1: It is Andy Moran.
6: Correct. What radio show?
4: He's won.
1: Yes! Yes! Yes! Take your beating.
4: This is the new low.
1: How many questions did you get right in the rapid fire round?
6: That was
1: a big
6: worst.
1: Fat zero. So don't be throwing shade at me.
3: Adrian has 2 points and both of us have minus one.
1: No, I got three. I got deducted one and they got one right.
3: You got deducted two. You got two wrong.
1: No, whatever. Still won it. Who cares?
6: Well, that was crap.
3: What was your last question?
6: We've got Johnny Ward up next.
8: 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Drop your comment in the chat and we'll read the best ones live. Prefer to speak up? Send in a WhatsApp voice note at 087 918 180.

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1: So unexpected.
2: It's one of those you had to be there moments.
3: You had to be there.
4: It subsequently genuinely did change everything about my life.
5: You had to be there.
3: Eric Donovan, good morning to you. How are you?
6: Good morning. How are you keeping, Jar?
3: Yeah, good. How's the hand?
6: Yeah, it's coming on. Don't have to punch anymore, so I'm all right.
3: No rush with it. Come here, before we get into your had to be there, do you think you had to be there in Croke Park, or would you be happy enough to be there in the Three Arena for Amanda Serrano and the beating she's going to take from Katie Taylor?
6: Yeah, it's a great question, to be honest. I think everybody has this kind of romantic kind of connection to Croke Park and everything that it means and the history of it. And I do think it would be really special in there. I do hear your point though. What if Croke Park is, you know, three quarters full? Would it have the same kind of atmosphere? I never thought about it like that. I only kind of viewed it as being a full house. You know, when I have visions of Katie Taylor boxing in Croke Park, I see a lot of people disappointed, you know, for not getting tickets, like, you know. And I've always said that I think Eddie Hearn underestimates the love for Katie Taylor in this country. And, you know, so I would like to see maybe the bigger stadium, and obviously like to see it full as well. It really would be a disappointment if it wasn't.
7: It'd be a generational moment, wouldn't it? Like Katie Taylor and Croke Park specifically.
6: Yeah, you see, that's what I think that Katie Taylor has, which is kind of different to other world champion boxers, is that she has a reach that goes right across to the families of across this country. Just families, you know, parents, kids, you know, where other world champions might just have the boxing fans or the hardcore sports fans. But Katie just, she just connects to everybody. And I think it would be one of those family events, a once in a lifetime, yeah, as you said, a generational thing. So I definitely would see her selling out Croke Park, and I would be really shocked and surprised if she didn't.
3: Okay, well, in that case then, like, Eddie Hearn predicted people's response. It was like, just do it, Eddie, you know. Maybe he doesn't have to take his usual cut. Maybe he can give the money to the fighters.
6: Yeah, you're dealing with one of the toughest kind of professional boxing promoters out there. I know he's very, very good, but you know, he's a businessman at the end of the day. And I was quite surprised as well when I heard him speaking about the costs involved. Now, I didn't look into it a whole lot much, but it was just kind of like, oh, that was alarm bells for me. You know, I was like, oh God, is this ever going to happen? You know, because me personally, I thought Katie Taylor has really reached the pinnacle. She's done everything. She's proved everything. And I really don't even see the point in a rematch with Serrano. Like, for what? I think she could fill a stadium with boxing anybody, you know? Well, not saying anybody, but even somebody like respectable, like a mandatory challenger to her belts. Like, she beat Serrano convincingly. And she managed to overcome that obstacle. But Serrano is dangerous. She's very dangerous, you know. And what I mean by that is she's capable. We've seen it in those, I think it was the fourth, fifth and sixth round of that fight. We saw where she really shook Katie Taylor to the core of her, you know what I mean? And so that shows that she is capable of doing, you know, of causing a knockout, you know, and that would be an absolute disaster. You know, and
3: yeah.
6: That's just, I don't see why the need to go there again.
3: They obviously feel the money is enough to pay for the level of risk. There's a lot to play out here, and we'll obviously get an opportunity to talk about it again. And if it happens in the Three Arena, then that will also be an incredible night. I think the Three Arena has made your list of you had to be there. Let's get into them. Your first one is the preliminaries in the World Junior Championships. It's Amir Khan versus Yordanis Ugas of Cuba. Mm. So this is Amir Khan, basically as a kid, I suspect, in 2004.
6: Yeah, I was at these World Junior Championships, and I was actually Irish senior champion at the time. So I won the senior title at 18, but I was still eligible for the World Juniors. And I was really expecting big things of myself because I had won the Four Nations Seniors as well as a 17-year-old. So I was vastly experienced at this age, you know, and I went out there and expecting really great things for myself, and obviously didn't go to plan at all. But I heard a lot of rumour about this kid from England, Amir Khan. But I haven't seen him yet. I just heard a lot about him. And so when we were there, we're on a beautiful place, a volcanic kind of island off the South Korea. It's Jeju is the name of it. And I remember the opening preliminary rounds. We were, you know, we'd hang around with the English lads from time to time. You know, we'd be speaking to them and chatting away with them. We'd be fairly close to them and friendly with them. And Amir was there, and I thought he was quite cocky and a bit arrogant, you know, because the Yordanis Yugas, the Cuban absolute legend, was in the ring, and he had come into this World Juniors as a world schoolboy champion, and he was probably, I don't think many, he'd many losses to his name at all, and he was absolutely exceptional. And we were watching him, Amir was standing with us, and Amir knew he was boxing him next. And we were all kind of looking at Amir, thinking, what does he think of this guy? Because your mom is exceptional. But Amir turned to all of us and said, I'm going to stop him. I'm going to stop him. And I was just like, hear this lad, you know? And anyway, the next day, they were due to face each other. He didn't stop him, but by God, did he give him some going over. He beat him, I think, 21-9 or something like that. And he was on the verge of stopping him, didn't stop him, but beat him so well, convincingly. And then that was the first time I ever seen Amir Khan in the flesh, and I was really, really taken aback. Full, I was just like, I was in awe of him. And then later on, after that, he went on to win the gold. And word was that the English team weren't going to pick him for the Olympic qualifiers because he was too young. I think he was only 70. And he threatened to go and represent Pakistan, his ancestral home, and then they changed their mind, and they picked him. And well, you know what happened next. He went on and he qualified and won the Olympic silver medal at 17 years of age. And I just remember that, I'll never forget that first time looking at him in the flesh, seeing him in the ring, just extraordinary.
3: Is that like, so Kevin Caban talks about seeing Robbie Keane in training, and he obviously saw Wayne Rooney in training as well. Is it something similar where you're like, ooh, this is genuine world-class talent I'm seeing here? Because you must have felt like you were world-class yourself at that stage.
6: I did. I was in the bantamweight division that time myself. I come up against a Cuban that was about 6 foot something in the bantamweight. It was absolutely incredible. But kind of unlucky with the draw. But yeah, like when you think about this guy that Amir like absolutely schooled, Yordanis Yugas, he's the last man to beat Manny Pacquiao. Pacquiao retired after this fight. He went on to win the World Senior Championships in 2005 in China. He went on to win the Olympic bronze medal in Beijing. And he's a two times a professional world champion now. You know, he had a close fight with Errol Spence recently, but Errol Spence beat him. But like, he is, you know, legend of the game, you know, top talent, Pan American, Central American, gold medalist multiple times, World Cup champion, beat them all. But Amir just went through him, you know, and I seen Amir then go on to the, because I went to the Olympic qualifiers too, we were in the same qualifying tournaments, and I just watched Amir just dazzle his way through it. Like his talent was just extraordinary, his speed, his hand speed, his footwork, he was just, you know, I give him my name for this. He was just lightning.
7: And like you guess, Eric, like his reputation probably preceded him. Is it the case when you're lining up against a Cuban boxer and you see that Cuban flag beside their name? Is it kind of akin to maybe a sprinter seeing the Jamaican flag beside a competitor? Like there's something about the Cuban boxers that I'm sure causes a fighter to pause and think twice.
6: Yeah.

0: you know, people often talk about this before, like, you know, boxing the flag, you know, instead of boxing the man, you know, and the Russians and the Cubans and Ukrainians and that would have had really, really, really highly impressive reputations, you know, and you would have been, if you came up against one of them or got one of them in the draw, you would have been, your first initial thought would have been, ah, damn, now we've got to try and, you know, try and muster up the courage and the know-how to try and get through this test, like, you know, but that would be the first initial thought as soon as you get drawn against one of them. Ah, you know, and especially if it's your first fight in a tournament, you would feel a bit hard done by.
1: Your next one is Paddy Barnes, and this is a gold medal fight. It's in Moscow, funnily enough, you talk about that. So, was he up against a Russian?
0: Yeah, so Paddy Barnes is up against Elvin Mamashadze from Azerbaijan.
1: Now,
0: incredible, absolutely incredible young fighter, major medal winner himself. Beat a very good Russian. It's not so much even the opponent, even though the opponent was brilliant. It was more about the display and the gold medal winning performance, because we came onto the Irish High Performance team in 2003. Gary Keegan was the kind of one of the brainchilds behind the whole program, and he was the first director of it. Billy Walsh being the head coach, Zorantia, and we were all just kind of starting out in this new professional kind of setting. You know, we were all boxers, but we never classed ourselves as professional athletes. And I remember Gary Keegan saying that to us, that you are now professional athletes, you know, and we were trying to achieve something, you know, something really special. And they believed that, you know, world class, what did world class look like? They often spoke about that, you know, well, world class looked like medals, you know. Major medals, world, European and Olympic. And in 2002, the year before the high performance team was established, an Irish team went to the European Championships in, I think it was Perm in Russia, and I think 9 boxers went out and 9 boxers were eliminated in their first fight, you know. And it was more about, at those times, it was go out and enjoy yourselves, lads, you know, and have the crack and enjoy it, you know. But the high performance was a whole new kind of new approach, where we wanted to get involved in the big fights and the big events. But I remember watching, like, I was at the European Championships in 2004, where we won nothing. Andy Lee got a bronze medal and he qualified for Athens, but he was the only one to get something and to qualify. Then 2006, the European Championships, we scraped another bronze. Kenneth Egan got that. 2008, don't think there was anything. Then 2010, and during these European Championships, I'm watching the Ukrainians, the Russians and the Azerbaijanis and the Turks. I'm watching all these guys dominate, and I never truly believe at that moment that, you know what, we're actually going to be a powerhouse, or we're actually going to be on the top. Like, I just never thought that would be somewhere we'd get to, you know. And then in 2010, we win 5 medals, finish second to Russia in the European Championships. That's just an incredible, you know, rise. But it was Paddy Barnes' fight where I watched him winning that gold medal, and I was just in the crowd and I was just thinking, wow, how only in a short, 7 years from the establishment of the high performance team, here we have, you know, an Irish boxer finishing top on gold, the Ron Aveen playing. And I was just like, wow, you know, it really made me believe that with hard work, belief, a supportive professional system in place, and everybody, you know, in a kind of a coherent, cohesion kind of togetherness, you can achieve big things. And that opened the door to John Genevan, Michael Conlon, Jason Quigley, all within the subsequent years, winning European gold medals.
1: It's really incredible when you think about, when you lay it out as starkly as that, to go from nothing to all those gold medals. It's not an accident. And Gary Keegan, who now obviously is on the sideline for the Irish rugby team this weekend, his influence in Irish sport, when that comes to be considered? Because he's actually brushed off against loads of other people along the way. I know loads of people kind of go to him and have

0: on over the years. How did you do that? What was it that transformed this mess into this machine as it was? And so next one on our list is Katie Taylor. Now, you've gone for an exhibition fight, but this is kind of a seminal moment in the history of the sport as well.
1: It's a seismic real moment. It really is. Because of when you put the context, when you talk about the context around it, Katie Taylor was invited to box on the final days of the World's Men's Boxing Championships in 2007 in Chicago. I'll always remember Chicago for two things. I boxed to qualify for the Beijing Olympics and I lost. You know, it was devastating. And it's always kind of a sour taste in my mouth, because I genuinely believed I was going to do it, and I got beat by somebody I'd beat before. And anyway, that's the sour part. But the other part was, I just felt there was a crowning moment for women's boxing. And that's when Katie Taylor got in to fight on the finals night at a kind of an interval moment. It was kind of a bit of an interval break at the halfway point. If my memory serves me right. And she got in to box a Canadian fighter.
0: Katie Dunn,
1: yes, who was a Pan American gold medalist, Central American gold medalist. She's very vastly experienced as well, Ger. And when Katie Taylor got in, the whole place was just in awe, you know. And she won. She stopped her opponent and she got a standing ovation in this arena. We were sitting beside the English team as well. And bear in mind that this English team was full of a lot of superstars as well. James DeGall, world champion. Tony Jeffries, Olympic medalist. Billy Joe Saunders, world champion. Frankie Gavin, England's only ever world amateur champion. And they were all just turning to us, "Wow, are you serious? Do you box her? Do you spar her?" They couldn't believe it. They really couldn't believe it. And if that was an opportunity to demonstrate that women belonged in the Olympic Games, then Katie Taylor just knocked it out of the park. And I'll never ever forget that performance.
2: It's almost surprising that was 2007 and there's Olympic Committee chiefs at the fight and they decide not to have women's boxing in Beijing. Now they finally caught themselves on and bring it in as a sport in London 2012. But considering how impressive Katie was on that night, it seems surprising to me that women's boxing wasn't in the Olympics 4 years previous.
1: Yeah, probably I would agree with that. But I think at the same time, even though Katie was exceptional there and she really did plant a seed in all of those officials and delegates and to really seriously consider having women's boxing in the game. But don't forget, there was a few special women around at the time, but in terms of strength and depth, they probably didn't have it across all the weights. And that's why they introduced the only three weights into the London Olympic Games at the first attempt, and then I think it's moved to five, and now they're nearly on an equal level with the men's. But it was still a massive challenge, a massive task. I believe that when she was in the dressing room as well before she went out, that she was told that go and perform, that the Olympic officials are watching, and this is. Can you imagine the pressure of that?
0: I was going to say, it's like, whatever you do, don't screw up. It's like, don't be nervous. What? I am.
1: Yeah, and you're already fighting on the world men's final, where you kind of feel like, men have dominated the sport of boxing for years, and here you are boxing in front of your peers, who you would have been, who you would have been looking up to, for a long time, and you're getting in to display or showcase your skills on this, on the stage. Like, it was a very daunting stage, I thought. And she just smashed it.
0: Well, back full circle a little bit, our next one is Bernard Dunn versus Ricardo Cordoba. It's the Point Theatre as it was then in 2009. It's the day that Ireland win the Grand Slam. Liverpool beat Man United, or certainly Man United get beaten, because Bernard Dunn famously says, "Oh, what a day, won the Grand Slam, Manx get beat, and now we're world champion." This is an incredible fight. The atmosphere is ridiculous.
1: Yeah, it's just unbelievable. I know it's a lot of boxing, but there's no greater atmosphere, I just find, than a world title fight that has all of the drama, the knockdowns, the storyline, the narrative. It just keeps changing, and then everybody, the energy is just through the roof. And I think they showed the rugby on the big screen as well earlier in the day. I'm not sure if my memory serves me correct there, but I definitely think there was some connection. We knew about the rugby anyway as well, or the rugby was earlier that day. Yeah. So there was just everybody was buzzing, you know. And then if you think of the story of Bernard Dunn getting knocked out by Kiko Martinez, I wasn't at that event, but, some of my family members were, and I remember one of them saying when they were leaving, there was a guy coming up out of the bathroom, and a few of his mates, you know, he says to his mates, where are you going? They said, we're going, it's over, you know. So, and he was after missing it. So, like, just that kind of, you know, to be absolutely just like European champion, then it just knocked, you know, taken away from you in the most dramatic fashion, like, you know, being knocked out, like, really bad knockout too, like, and then to turn it all around, keep chasing his dream and his goal, and then to finally get there. And what a classic it was against Cordoba. Just incredible. And it was my first ever world title fight to be at, you know, and I haven't been at too many big sporting events or major sporting events. Well, boxing mainly, but that was my first real big one. And I'll never forget it. It was a hair standing on the back and neck moment.
0: Yeah, it was a Brian Peters special.
2: Yeah.
0: He obviously was Bernard's manager. He's Kerry Taylor's manager at the moment. And I remember, I think it was that fight, they got somebody else to come in and pretend they were Bernard, and the spotlight picked him out, and the crowd goes mad. And then Bernard comes out to the Irish Rover from the other side of the state. And Cordoba was like, what is this? Why am I in the ring for so long? But yeah. I mean, Cordoba was absolutely incredible in that fight as well, and Bernard had to climb off the canvas.
1: Yeah, he was, you know, he was just some warrior, like, you know. There was times there where, you know, Bernard Dunn had to really find something inside him, like, you know, he had to dig deep down to the depths of his soul, because there was times where he withstood, like, onslaughts from Cordoba. There was times where there's 10, 12 unanswered punches, 15 unanswered punches, saved by the bell at one stage. Mm. It could have been stopped. Bernard could have been stopped. The referee was that close to just really jumping in, but the bell went, you know, that kind of stuff. And you need the rub of the green. You need things to go in your favor. And then I just feel it was his time. It was his time. And it was just amazing to be there to witness it.
2: Yeah, probably the greatest fight on Irish soil there's ever been. I think it goes 11 rounds, but as you say, like, Cordoba's dropped in the third, and then Dunn dropped twice in the fifth, so you think it's all over, but then ends up going six more rounds, which is incredible. Your last...
1: Six knockdowns, four for Dunn and two for Cordoba in the fight, like, just had everything.
2: Yeah, chaos. Brilliant chaos. Your last picks, Eric, we've paired a couple in together here. Ryan Burnett and Carl Frampton, two of your former sparring partners, Irish teammates as well, winning their respective world titles against Lee Haskins and Kiko Martinez.
1: Yeah. Just look, again, just because of the personal link with both of them, I didn't want to split them. I've been very, very close to both of them throughout my career, and sparred with them as well. But just two fascinating stories. I remember Carl Frampton, you know, coming up loads of potential, but never really never got there, you know. He was not, mainly, most of the time he was number two to David Oliver Joyce, you know. Then things just changed for him. 2009, yeah. Things just changed for him, you know. He beat David Oliver and he went on. And, 2007. He won the European Union silver medal in Dublin. They were held there. He had a cracking fight with the French guy in the final. The French guy was his surname is called Jakiev. He's an Algerian Frenchman, and he won Olympic silver in Beijing. And Frampton had an absolute humdinger fight with him, and it was Frampton's kind of coming of age fight. He didn't win it, but Barry McGuigan was there, and Barry McGuigan saw star quality, star potential, whatever. And then later on, it was no surprise to realize that Frampton and McGuigan's, you know, signed up a professional deal together. And Ryan Burnett then as well failed a brain scan. He was just an incredible athlete, an incredible amateur boxer, Olympic junior champion, and or youth Olympic champion, I think it was. I think he won a world junior medal as well, and world junior silver medal. And then he was turning professional, and he always had his mind, heart set on going professional, but he failed a brain test, brain scan. And then he thought, like, oh God, the whole thing is, you know, it's not going to happen. And then he went through a really tough time as well. I think starting out, you know, in terms of like, his story's brilliant. If you ever get talking to him, you know, that he was living out of a car with his dad in England, driving around to the gyms, showering in different gyms, training in them, sparring different people, basically homeless, living out of a car. And then eventually he got his break, got signed up with Matchroom and Eddie Hearn. And he went on to reach his destiny. Obviously the brain scan got a second opinion and got passed. And then he went on and won his world title against Lee Haskins in the SSC Arena. Frampton won his world title against Martinez in front of 16,000 in the Titanic Quarters. And I was in the crowd for both of them, and it was just nice to be there because there were two former sparring partners and they went on their journey and they reached the pinnacle, and just an incredible backstory as well.
0: Eric, this has been a brilliant episode of You Had to Be There. Thanks so much for sharing those memories with us.
1: 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Take care.
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2: 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When things don't move, rotate or bend like they used to, choose us to help you get back in action.
3: The most observant of you out there will notice that the train from Offaly has not arrived on time. Will is not here. What we're doing here is a draft of all of the All-Stars since the year 2000. And four of us will pick. And at the end, my team will be the best. And then after that, you guys can fight it out to see who would win your imaginary games. I am just picking my favourite hurlers. What am I? I don't know.
4: Do you like I made a bad decision? No offence to anyone I picked.
5: Every offence to everyone you picked.
6: That's an outrageous half-forward line. Who's taking the freeze?
3: I think there's a bit of a fight beforehand. In the
6: there's going to be divisions within the camp, unfortunately.
3: Yeah, straight away.
6: I don't think I'm going to be strong enough leader to corral all these guys.
3: I will take John Milan, right wing forward. Yep. We have pace. We have chutzpah. We have a bunch of hardy bollockses.
4: And they're all John Milan.
5: Pace, chutzpah and hardy bollocks. There we go.
6: Oh, do you know what? I mean, again, I'm not going to...
5: No, I can't. That's too many.
6: It's too many big men. I can't do it.
3: What do you do it? I can't do it.
6: No.
3: You be true to you, Arthur.
6: I'm going to take... fuck it, yeah. Chairman O'Sullivan's three.
3: Off the Ball Breakfast is with UPMC Orthopaedic Care. When things don't move, rotate or bend like they used to, choose us to help you get back in action. Arthur, this is your brainchild. We've been we're trying to ultimately settle one of the great pub debates. Yeah. What team would you pick between the 4-in-a-row Kilkenny team and the 4-in-a-row Limerick team?
6: Yeah, I mean, it naturally lends itself to it. I mean, if people want to go back, I think the last one before that was kind of Christy Ring's Cork in the 40s. So no one can give an honest kind of discussion on that one. So it's a natural kind of natural dilemma.
3: And when you were, did you do one?
6: No.
3: You refused?
6: That's not refused. I don't have the expertise to lend a credible opinion to it.
3: Okay, we have asked many of our hurling voices and pundits. I'm delighted to say we have two with us to represent. Seamus Hickey and Aidan Fogarty are with us. Good morning, gentlemen. How are you?
7: Morning, lads.
8: Morning, lads. How are you?
3: Tommy Walsh refused to do this. He was like, I'd be asking which of my kids is my favourite. You two were like, no problem. Put me in, coach.
8: Yeah. When you're not on the list, it's easier. I'll be perfectly honest.
3: Well, we would have asked him, which position do you want? And then just gone from there.
8: Yeah.
3: Aidan, is this straightforward for you?
7: No, absolutely not. When Arthur texted me, I kind of said, yeah, no bother. And then I sat down to beat the team and I was like, why did I do this? And I knew he asked Tommy Welch and I knew he refused. And I'm the bigger idiot because I am on the list, but I didn't pick myself. I don't know whether Seamus picked me or not, but I had serious trouble, lads. I picked six or seven teams and every team was as good as the other team. I had to go through Kilkenny guys that I played on the field. And it was a very, very hard thing to do. And likewise for Limerick, like, it's so hard to pick certain guys from Limerick and leave off guys. And it was just so difficult. Yeah. And I was coming on this morning going, oh my God, how am I going to explain myself leaving off some of the lads I did? But it was a very, very difficult team to pick.
3: Well, we should probably give you both some cover in that the very specific narrow period that we're talking about wasn't peak TJ Reid or peak Richie Hogan. I would say that, James O'Connor managed to pick both of them in his team, irrespective of that. But neither of you have, so you kind of stuck to the rules a little bit. Seamus, for you, what was difficult? What was easy?
8: Listen, so the hard part for me, right, it's funny, I haven't played at all the Limerick boys. The two teams, fortunately, I would say, for the four-year spells, had a very consistent teams, I would say. Like you know, I would say, looking through the Kilkenny team for the 2007-08-09 finals, bar JJ's injury, like, it was pretty much like a very, very similar team. So to me, it was probably easier that there wasn't more guys on it to actually debate. But yeah, no, a lot of the hard ones I had were Kilkenny guys. Like, there's the top two regrets I have are Kilkenny players, and one of them is an absolute hero of mine. So that was actually hard. The Limerick lads, I'll duke them out if they want to have at me.
3: Well, tell us who the two disappointments, the two...
8: My biggest disappointment that I left off is Noel Hickey. That was huge. But I was trying to pick everybody in the positions they played. I wasn't trying to jiggery pokery it and say that, you know, we could put Keane Lynch half back to try and fit him in. No, I was like, it was between Noel and JJ, and for me it was JJ. So, but Noel Hickey is absolutely one of my favourite players ever to play. So that was the hardest one for me.
3: Okay. You obviously would have marked all these players in training, Aidan. Did that help you when it came to picking?
7: Not really, no. I marked most of them. And the big thing for me was probably the dressing room and how I know these guys and what they deliver on the field and what they bring to the dressing room and what kind of an integral part everybody on that team was. And they all brought a different personality and they all brought different aspects to the game and they contributed to like the four in a row in 6, 7, 8 in all the matches in Leinster and in the Ireland series. And say when someone didn't play well, they would have stepped up and played well. And it was so difficult. And like Seamus said, I have left off guys, good friends of mine and also heroes in that dressing room. And for one, and I'm going to have to mention them, I had to leave off Brian Hogan. Like, probably one of the best centre-backs for Kilkenny. Probably hasn't been replaced since. Probably one of the best centre-backs that has ever played the game. Captain Kilkenny, you know, doing great things with Loughlin's now at the minute. And unfortunately, I had to leave him off. And he was a serious player. And I had to think about it in 2010 when Tipperary beat us. They ran straight down the middle and Brian Hogan was missing. And I just felt he was a serious loss to that Kilkenny team in 2010. So he's probably my biggest regret not having on the team. And he's a really good pal of mine. And we're having a meet-up after Christmas. And I don't think he's going to be buying me pints.
3: And you're definitely not going to be part of his backroom team whenever he gets the Kilkenny gig now.
7: No.
3: Okay, well, let's start with the goalkeeper position. You both went with Nicky Quaid. That's fairly obvious, right? He's an all-time great. And Kilkenny's all-time great probably is Owen Murphy who comes along afterwards. So was this straightforward?
8: I think Peter McGarry is probably one of the most underrated goalies. So I think it's a little bit harsh to say it was easy peasy because Nicky has won, what, 4 of his All-Stars in the most recent like spell of his career. He wasn't Nicky Quaid all-conquering goalie early on. So I don't think it's much of a shoe-in as that, but for me it was Nicky.
3: You both have Jackie Tyrrell. Was that obvious?
8: It was obvious for me anyway.
7: Yeah, no, obvious to me. He would have been the number one on the team sheet, I think, when Brian was picking it. I marked him in training an awful lot of times. And I think the thing with Jackie was, especially early days, I think teams probably even targeted Jackie maybe at times. I know definitely Cork in the 2006 or Ireland, when I suppose we're already starting off, so nobody really knew about Jackie or the new fellas coming on. Ben O'Connor went in on him. And, you know, he done a job on him. Owen Kelly, he marked Owen Kelly. You know, he done a job on Lark Harbert. So as players in that dressing room, we had the ultimate confidence in Jackie starting. And no matter who went in them, very little people got the better of Jackie Tyrrell. And he was the most consistent player for Kilkenny in terms of injury-wise. He always got himself right. I think he only missed one championship game in his career as a player, which is phenomenal for all the games that he played. So for me, he was definitely a cornerback.
3: The other...
8: And we did the opposite. We did the opposite of targeting Jackie by completely avoiding him and putting the ball to the exact opposite side of the field. So, there you go.
3: Sean Finn is also in both your teams.
8: I think it's a no brainer.
3: Okay, so you've already talked about Noel Hickey. Noel Hickey is your fullback, Aidan, which means you've got JJ in the halfback line. Which is when did JJ move to fullback? What was the official period that happened?
7: JJ went to fullback. I think Noel picked up an injury in 2007 against Limerick. Actually, I can't remember. Maybe you might remember, but I remember the Limerick man was going in and Noel actually pulled his hamstring. While he
8: 23
7: was getting,
8: minutes into the game, yeah.
7: When he was getting turned. And Noel being Noel, just dead running and did the dark arts of hurling and a clinical foul because he was in for goal and fouled him, took the yellow card and was off straight away because he knew his hamstring was off. So after that, then JJ kind of stepped in full back. And he was excellent fullback as well. But for me, JJ was probably the best halfback I've ever seen. So I had to have Noel on it. Noel in the dressing room, what a hero. You know, he was just such a driven man, such a humble guy, and a great guy off the field as well. But I know we're kind of picking him under hurling. And I did pick Nolan Sorin because he was just an integral part of the Kilkenny team and that full back line.
3: There's also consensus about Tommy Walsh at right wing back. Obviously an all-star in five separate positions, so you could have picked him anywhere. But I think everybody kind of remembers the ball dropping, Tommy soaring, Tommy catching it, Tommy clearing it from right wing back.
8: Yeah. Tommy tipping helmets over fella's eyes, Tommy tapping lads' elbows. Tommy was magic. He was unbelievable.
7: He was unbelievable, yeah. Tommy, number five, like, it's even just, and he texts me, just number five, Tommy, and that's what it is. And like Seamus, I didn't want to be moving players around to make room for other players. I wanted to kind of put them in their best positions.
3: Steady on now. Wait till we get centre back here.
7: Well, I know. I was going to get lynched down in Limerick if I didn't have him, and I only have two Limerick backs on the team, so I had to put someone somewhere, and he was harder to hear, so that's my only scapegoat that I have.
3: Okay. So, centre back is Declan Hannan for you, Seamus.
8: Yeah. So for me, and Teggy mentioned Brian Hogan. So it was Declan versus Brian for me. That's the way I looked at it. In terms of the backbone of both these teams. Brian Hogan was an exceptional player. Again, his absence was noticed more than his presence sometimes, because when he wasn't there, Kilkenny were just less solid through the middle. And I think that's a really good sign of a player. When Declan Hannan went off early in the 2019 All-Ireland semi-final, it was in the first half, really Limerick didn't recover their shape until, I'd say, 15 minutes to go in the game, and then actually decided to make a push for it. But without Declan in the centre in 19, Kilkenny, that's the reason I feel that Kilkenny turned Limerick over that year. But, you know, Declan to me has always been a top class decision maker. Reading the game is probably his best attribute. And in terms of leadership, like, I couldn't imagine a better captain of that four and roaring team of the, it was perfection, having him lead that team.
3: Okay. JJ is in the halfback line for you. You've gone Kyle Hayes as a defender, Seamus. I think everybody, largely with the exception of Aidan, had Kyle Hayes in their team at some position. There's maybe a bit of jiggery pokery in to get him in as a forward at this stage, but his best position, left halfback?
8: That's right. I put him at seven. Because if you go back through the years, like, the damage he did from seven in an attacking sense is on its own admirable. But the teams, like the Poco charts, like I was reviewing, as an analyst the last 4 years, I was reviewing Poco charts, and there was literally an absence of Pocos on Kyle Hayes' side. People were literally hitting over on top of Dermot Burns, who was exceptionally strong in the air, a hurler of the year in his own right, and another tough guy to leave off this team. But like, if for me, people avoided Kyle Hayes because if he caught the ball and started running at you, it was nightmare stuff. So for me, in terms of ability and, you know, effect on the game, that's why I put him seven.
3: The JJ Delaney legacy, I wonder, Aidan, because he played two positions and he was excellent at both, people kind of forget that he was unbelievable as a halfback.
7: Exactly, yeah. And I suppose that's with the Kilkenny team, they kind of, it's easier maybe remember the Limerick guys because it's in the now, but JJ Delaney in his early days, say 6, 7, 8, halfback, and like Seamus said, guys were avoiding him by poking the ball out to him. He marked Dan Shanahan. I remember he caught a ball over Dan Shanahan. He caught it down around his chest. He kind of caught it as it was dropping and just cleared it. He was the best clinical defender I've ever seen in terms of defending qualities. Flicks, hooks, blocks, catching balls. And I know everyone kind of remembers the full back of JJ getting that hook and Seamus Candlin in the All-Ireland. You know, serious, one of the best hooks you'll ever see. But JJ, wing back, he was more of a free-flowing kind of defender, and he was just superb. And he'd sweep across. And like, for me, even playing with Tommy and JJ, say, but we're talking about JJ, the ball was poked out before it was even caught by anybody. I was kind of making a run because I just knew he was going to catch it and he was going to deliver. So straight away, it was just telepathic. Like, it was just, for me, JJ is probably the best defending defender I've ever seen.
8: And to be fair on that one, right? So I think that, I think I'd agree with Aidan in terms of, like, as a halfback, I would see JJ as a halfback, but I wanted to have Kyle Hayes and himself in the team, and I put him fullback. But if I was nailed to the mast, is JJ a better defender than Kyle, I would say yes. But I put him fullback because he was an exceptional fullback, and he started this thing of, oh, you can do two positions exceptionally well. It's very, very hard. Like, I don't know if anybody else has tried this, but like moving from the half back line into fullback is a really difficult thing. And the only other person that like is that are the two people that I've seen do it really well is Dan Morrissey and Paul McMahon. So it's not that easy to do. It's a very, very difficult thing to do. And JJ just made it look effortless.
7: And just on that point, I remember talking to JJ about the move into full back. And the big thing for him was he was the last line of defence. In the wing back line, you can go over your head, you can track back. But if any ball goes in and you miss it, it's going to be maybe a goal opportunity. And that was the big change for JJ.
9: The midfield, right? Both of you have Derek Ling. I think there's probably going to be a period of time now over the next few years where we reevaluate Derek Ling's career to the point where he becomes kind of Roy Keane-esque. I think people might forget as well about the impact that he had. He actually joined the team as a centre forward and then gets transmogrified into a midfielder, but like brutally consistent in terms of smashing the opposition while also being able to chip in 3 or 4 points at a time when the scoring rates were 3 or 4 points was like game changer.
7: Yeah, absolutely. Derek, for me, kind of epitomizes Kilkenny and the attitude that maybe Kilkenny people have, and he's a great role model for young lads. Derek wasn't really on underage teams. He got onto an intermediate Kilkenny team that went on to kind of compete in Ireland. There's only they won it, but he was midfield in that. And from kind of playing with the intermediate Kilkenny team, Brian picked him up. And his best years were probably 2002, 2003. That's when he got these two All-Stars. But in terms of heart, drive, determination, tough as nails, lads. Derek was tough as nails. And the bigger the challenge, the more Derek stood up to it. You know, he marked Lynch of Clare, Tom Kenny of Cork. Very little was ever got of him. Going forward, he'd always chip in with a point or two. As you said, Ger, you know, the game has changed slightly. It's kind of more of a schmozzle in the midfield, breaking ball. But Derek is a drive forward and he gets his point or two. But a real leader, a real good talker in the dressing room. And there's no surprise that he's a Kilkenny manager at the minute.
9: You also have him in your team, Seamus. Was there other considerations?
8: I'll be honest, he was the first name I put down for midfield. Like, so for me, he was an absolute Rolls Royce of a midfielder. Like, so he was class. And if you wanted an archetype of how to play the midfield position, I would have picked Derek Ling. For me, our version of that back through the years, I think in terms of that midfield mould was Don O'Grady, Dodge, and I think people forget that he was as good as he was too. But like himself and Derek Ling marked each other in the 07 final, and to me it was actually a great tussle. It was a great battle. But for me, Derek Ling is if you want to build a midfielder, he's probably your mold.
9: Can I ask you to cheat here? And if we were picking so the Kilkenny era, you'd have to say anybody who won 4 or 5 or 6 All-Irelands, right? You should include them. Jamesy was like, if somebody won a Hurler of the Year, I'm including them. So he has a midfield of Michael Fennelly and Richie Hogan. If you were allowed to pick Fennelly and Hogan, what would you have done?
8: If I was allowed to pick Fennelly, that would have made midfield way harder. But like to me, Michael didn't start any of the 4 in a row.
7: No, unfortunately for Michael, he was on the panel, and his best years probably just started after 09, probably 10, 11, 12. I think he got hurt of the year in 11. I have his stats written down because like that, he was very hard to leave off the team, but he wasn't integral to the 4 in a row, as you call it. So he got 100 year 2011, yeah, and he's 3 All-Stars and 8 All-Irelands. So like he's not making that team. But I have to mention Cha Fitzpatrick.
8: Yeah.
7: Because Cha was the most kind of riskiest, most skillfulness, intelligent player that I've seen in a long time. He got 3 All-Stars and young 100 year in them 0-4, in them 4 finals. He was superb. Brilliant in the air. And I'd love to see him playing today because I suppose the game has changed in terms of possession rate and finding the best man in the best position. He just had it all and his game awareness was phenomenal. So for me, Charles Patrick was very unlucky not to make that team. And my other midfielder was Will O'Donoghue because he kind of brings the same attributes as Derek Ling.
9: Yeah, he's the modern Derek Ling, in a way.
7: Yeah, no, for sure. He's a wrecking ball. He's their leader. He started in every All-Ireland for Limerick. I think Limerick had 10 starters that started every year in Ireland, and Kilkenny have 8. So he's their go-to guy. I felt last year when Limerick were kind of not playing as they were in the 2 years before that, Will O'Donoghue who stood up. And it's really in the last 2 years he's really come into himself. You know, when he was starting out, I found he's finding his feet slightly. But he was a wrecking ball. He breaks up challenges and he upsets the opposition. And there's no signs. He actually was picked centre-back, I think, when Declan Hanlon was injured, and did a good job there as well. So definitely a shoe-in from midfield there as well.
9: You've got Keane Lynch in midfield, Seamus, and I think that's fair enough.
8: This is very hard. Right, so I think Will O'Donoghue is an absolute, like, he's a brick wall, an enforcer midfield. He's not giving you attacking like the rest of them. And this was really, really hard, because I had Chad Fitzpatrick, Will, and Keane Lynch in the conversation for the number nine, and this was very, very hard. I went with Keane, right, at midfield, because I think he's best hurling came at midfield. I think his two hurler years came with him playing mostly midfield. And for me, when he got into the flow of the game in midfield, he was impossible to stop, because they were trying to bring a half forward out to try and nullify him, and that didn't work. They were then sending a kind of a hole in midfielder back to mark him, and that didn't work because he just was uncontainable. And that's why I put him at nine. I marked Cha in league, and in, I didn't make mark him in championship, but he was just. He was more similar to Keane Lynch than people would imagine. He was exceptionally creative, very, very athletic, really fast, but his hands were incredible. Like, I thought, he caught a ball with his hands backwards against us in a league game, and I actually tried to do it at home, and I couldn't do it. physically, I don't know how he measured it, but unfortunately, when you're picking these teams, and Will, to me, is probably... You know, he's one of the guys I got along best with on the team, and I admire as much as I possibly could. But when it came down to it, I thought Dean was my name.
9: I think as well, the players who move around positions sometimes can fall between two stools here. But in the forwards, Gerard Hegarty, again, a shoe-in. Both of you have Gerard Hegarty. Was there any debate?
7: There was. I think from a Kilkenny's perspective, Martin Comfort was very good, but the big one for me is Richie Power. Richie has been brilliant for Kilkenny. The talent and the natural talent that Richie Power had was probably even better than Henry Shefflin. I've seen what he'd done in training, I've seen what he'd done in club matches. Richie Power was absolutely brilliant in the air when he was on form, and he was probably unmarkable. Very unlucky not to make the forward line. But Gerard Hegarty, 5 Hard Ireland's 4 All-Stars, Hurler of the Year in 2020, when Limerick are under the cosh, he seems to step up. And that's what I was kind of looking for. I was looking for guys that maybe when the two teams weren't going brilliant, who were stepping up and who was bringing them over the line. And for me, Gerard Hegarty has done that for Limerick over the last couple of years.
9: Maybe we should have talked about the forward lines as full as forward lines, because you both obviously have Shefflin in your team. You've gone from centre forward, Seamus. I wonder, is that because you picked Galan a full forward and you did end up putting Richie Power in your team?
8: I put Henry at 11 is because that's where I feared him the most, personally, because I felt like he completely preoccupied your centre back and most of your midfield, and still decided to move laterally left to right and turned your defence into just massive gaping holes that Martin Comerford was tearing into, or Owen Larkin was running through. So I put him 11 because that's where I thought he was most dangerous. And I also didn't want to mark him in the fullback line at the time. So, but he was to this day, he was the most difficult person I've ever marked in my life. Not for what he did on the ball. It was what he did off the ball. It was so difficult. He literally vamoosed out of space just for the sake of creating space. He was so intelligent in that way. And I felt at 11, he brought that all to bear. And I know we're not talking about it, but like that All-Ireland final against Galway and that performance to single-handedly bring Kilkenny back into that game, you know, that will always stick with me as one of Henry's signature games. And it was 11.
9: I think as well, it's interesting, like making the decision to put Keane Lynch at midfield gives you an extra forward, and that gets you Richie Power in the team.
8: I got Richie in the team, yeah. But that's, I didn't feel like I was taking Keane out of to the forwards to make room for someone. I thought I was picking him at his best position, but that's, again, that's debatable. But it then meant that in the full forward line, then I'd Gallant full forward, and then I had to pick the two corners. And then the really, really hard one. So Eddie went in corner on my team because, you know, I just thought he was an exceptional player. Just the sheer strength and speed. I just thought he was amazing. And then the really, really hard one, for me, then the last spot was Taggy, Richie Power, Seamus Flanagan. And they were that was what I had to dress a bit. Leaving Graham Mulcahy, Seamus Flanagan off the team, and Peter Casey, one of the most unlucky players. Like, gee, Mac, Peter, if he had played all four, it'd be very, very hard to keep him off a lot of teams, with just the injury misfortune he said. So, no, for me, it ultimately boiled down to Seamus Flanagan or Richie, and I played against Richie in, an All-Ireland Colleges semi-final, Kieran's and Flannan's in 2004, and it was just whispers. It was whispers about this fella, Richie Power, in Kilkenny, and what he could do. And, you know, sadly, I was also in the half-back line that day, marking across the way from him. So it was, he was special. I think, you know, it's the further we get from it, the easier it is to forget the actual talent and ability that Richie Power had. And I thought he was huge. I thought he was huge for Kilkenny. I thought he was really, really important to those teams. I know you had different features. You had Willie O'Dwyer in some stages. You had different players play at different times. But I think, you know, to me, Richie Power was very important to that team. And in terms of ability as a hurler and ability to scare defenders, I put him in there.
9: Owen Arkin is in both your teams as well. Aidan, is he slightly underrated somewhat with the passage of time as well?
7: Yeah, I think so. I think people forget the quality Owen Arkin had. He was hurler of the year in 2008, I'm pretty sure. But his workman qualities and his sheer kind of doing it for the team, his selflessness, he brought it all. He was able to win high ball, he's hooking, he's tackling. And he was just a phenomenal player, and he could do anything. Brian gave him a lot of jobs, drifting out into midfield. He started him in corner, gave him the free man role to drift out along. He'd often see him in the full back line, the half back line, and then 5 minutes later, he'd be up scoring a point in the full forward line. Very, very underrated hurler, I feel, with the passage of time. But a hurler that I could not leave off this team. Just absolute brilliant. And the skill level, I seen him in a club match. James Stevens were playing Ballyhale Shamrocks on a real wet, drizzly day, and he scored, I think it was 1:15, and it could have been 1:09 from play. He was just exceptional, and his work rate, and I think his selflessness as a player, that's his real big attributes, and he was just brilliant.
9: We got Tommy Rooney, Will O'Callaghan, James Scahill, and James O'Connor to do this as well. Everybody else has Owen Arkin in it as well. Sarah Dunham is the only one who doesn't. She has Tom Morrissey, and she has both the Morrisseys, actually, and Sean Finn, who also was in James O'Connor's team. They were the only ones who didn't have, I think, Jackie. No, Jackie is on the other side. So there's not much debate about Owen Larkin's position in the hurling canon.
8: I do feel for Tom Morrissey. Because, yeah, but like, when you're picking greats, it's very, very hard to pick between greats. But like, Tom Morrissey, in terms of importance for Limerick, I used to literally be probably, people were sick of listening to me saying that if Limerick's half forward line played well and dominated, the other team just weren't going to win. Like, it was simple as that. If Hegarty and Morrissey could get a handle on puck outs particularly, you know, you were going to have a bad day. Garrod was prolific in terms of his athletic ability, his ability to run. Like, Garrod was a footballer playing hurling in so many ways. Like, he'd start a run going backwards to the 21 and then run a diagonal across the field to the 45. And like, what defender is going to follow or track that? So Tom's physicality and his strength was, you know, it was formidable. But Owen Larkin, for me, he was, I think, the engine A lot of that, like, it was his hard work that I would rate highest above everything. His ability to go back and win a ball in his full backline, that to me was probably his hallmark. And his scoring was natural. So, like, he used to have 4 or 5 points a game, easy, and do all this work. So for me, you know, he was a special player. And yes, I think probably some of that has been lost over the passage of time because of, you know, recent feats. But O'Larkin for me was one of the best players Kilkenny ever produced.
9: Full forward line, Gillan is in both your teams. Gillan is right corner forward for you. In Henry Shefflin, full forward. Eddie Brennan, left corner forward. You've got Eddie Brennan, right corner forward. Gillan, full forward. And Richie Power, as we've already spoken about, as the corners. So Gillan obviously just has to be in both your teams. Seamus, when he's coming through, does everybody know straight away? All right, this is, we've got Keane and this fella at the same time.
8: No. Like, so Aaron, like, I was marking Aaron in training in 2017 when I think he was first year in Mary I, and he came in and he bounced around for a couple of training sessions and then dropped out. Like, I was marking him and I was like, dude, you got to move more. Like, if you're going to stick around, you're going to have to move. You're going to have to make space for yourself. You're going to have to win your own ball. And next thing, in 2018, he wasn't on the panel to start the year, and then he had this outrageous campaign for Mary I in the Fitzgibbon, where he just burned everything around him. And he came in and he was a different dude. He was just a completely different player in 18. And for me, he'd gotten so much stronger in 12 months. He basically gave the winter to be making himself stronger. He came in then in 18 and he was like, I think people underestimate how big he is because he sometimes plays smaller, which is bizarre. Like, but he's like 6'1", 6'2", and he's just so strong. And then, you know, over the years then it just became, as 18 progressed, it was just like he was impossible. He was impossible to stop. He was impossible to mark. And I think he only got better in the years following then in 2021-22. So for me, he was the most reliable Limerick forward. So if you're talking about, we needed something to happen if Limerick were down, and it didn't happen that often in that 4-year period, now, I'll be honest, but like, he was the one. He was the one that would spark a difference. And I don't think it's indelibly marked that All-Ireland final in 21 against Cork. Just himself and Seamus Flanagan, the damage they did in like 30 minutes of hurling, it was scorched earth stuff. It was amazing to behold. And you know, he was the free taker as well. Like, so you could rely on him. He wasn't in the team for frees, but he was the most, you know, he was, everybody was calm when he was over a ball. And at that stage I was watching from the stands and it was easier watching.
9: Shefflin's full forward for you, Taggy.
7: Yeah, so it's interesting to hear Seamus there, the way he played. I actually had Keane Lynch in midfield and I had Richie Power and Shefflin in centre in one of my other teams. And that was the biggest decision I had to make in terms of position. So I just felt Will O'Donoghue as a midfielder, he probably fitted that role a little bit better. I think Keane Lynch as a centre forward, I didn't think the opposite. I thought his best times actually as a centre forward, real playmaker. He'd drift out into midfield. The centre-back didn't know whether to follow him or not follow him. He'd pick up an awful lot of ball. He could turn a game then when he'd go out there, score 2 or 3 points, bring lads into the game, and then his ability to kind of go forward and draw lads to him and lay off the ball. So that's why I picked kind of Keane Lynch at centre forward, because I actually felt that was his better position. And then Henry full forward. Look, Henry has played corner forward. He's played wing forward. He's played centre forward. He's played in all the positions. Centre forward, for me, probably is his best position, but I had to put Keane Lynch in there because I had Will O'Donoghue. But if you remember in 2007, we played Limerick. He caught 2 balls out of the sky and batted into the back of the net. He was absolutely brilliant. And with Henry, he used to drift in and drift out. And that was one of his best qualities. And I suppose he had the experience, and I suppose his own level of how brilliant he was, that he could just stay in full forward and Brian wouldn't say anything to him. If he felt that was the best thing to do, he'd just stay there. And in terms of kind of drifting and ghosting into positions.
9: Do you think they ever talked about that?
7: I don't think so. No, I don't think so. I think it was just a natural occurrence. I think it was just Henry doing what he wanted to do. And to be fair, all of us as forwards could do that. You know, a few fans were just to stay in or just stay out midfield for them couple of minutes. Now, if it wasn't working, you'd be looking to the sideline and you'd be getting shod and saying, go back inside where you're supposed to be. But I think Henry, with the experience and how good he was, it didn't matter. So we had that leeway. You know, it wasn't so structured that we had to do certain things. And look, Henry speaks for himself. 10 All-Irelands, 11 All-Stars, lad. I couldn't believe it. He's in the Hall of Fame, so... If he's not on your team, there's something going on.
9: Because you could pick him left half forward equally and he'd be delighted there, because then he can do exactly the same roaming role, except he's marking a halfback instead of somebody in the fullback line. And
7: absolutely. Against Tipping in 11, we had him over half forward. And that's where he started. Tommy's picking him out with the semi-final. Tommy's

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1: He's kind of in the crew of Derek, John Hine, Henry Shefflin. He was probably in that kind of crew and probably took him 2 or 3 years, maybe, I won't say find his feet, but find his confidence. And then he just took off in 06, and especially 7, 8, and 9. He was absolutely brilliant. And in my forward line, I have 5 hurler of the years, and I have Eddie Brennan with 4 All-Stars. But in terms of kind of changing the game, goal poaching, speed, and as you rightly said, Seamus, he could mix it. Do you know, you give it to him, he'd give it back to you. But he could probably give it first now, to be fair to him. But he was brilliant. And the speed of him, I mean, I think the big thing lads remember him for is the Richie Hogan goal, tearing down to the heart of the defence of Tipperary men and passing off the right-hand side and Richie sticking the back of the net. That was probably his last final play, because he was probably coming to an end then, and I think he retired after that year. But Eddie Brennan, for me, in terms of a corner forward goal poaching, and there's often times I was up against him in that position, Brian was either going to pick Eddie or me, and it was Eddie all day long, to be fair. Superb hurler, and yeah, what he's done for Kilkenny is just phenomenal.
2: Just to clarify, there are 8 Kilkenny and 7 Limerick on both of your teams. So, Aidan, you are actually largely going to be allowed to hang out in Kilkenny over Christmas, just about. But Seamus, I'm just not sure if you're going to be welcome.
3: Yeah, I know. I'm working from home for a reason, Ger. I'm not really allowed to leave the place.
2: Well, listen, thanks a million. You were great sports for this, because it is actually incredibly difficult to. But the teams are decent, and the subs bench is unbelievable.
3: So real, yeah.
1: Well, I think I have to put my hand. I think the Kenny subs bench is slightly better. I think with the likes of the lad. Now, I'm not saying we said we don't know about the Limerick bench yet. The likes of Shane O'Brien and Colin Coughlin, these lads. Our subs bench had Richie Hogan, hurler of the year, Michael Fenley, hurler of the year, TJ Reid, hurler of the year. Like, that was our bench to come. So I felt if there was a match-up or a match going on, our bench could pull it and we win by a couple of points, I'd say.
3: Yeah, I'd say give Adam English and these boys a couple of years, and I'd say they're going to have a fair say. But you're right, like, we won't know until we come, but like, The first 5 onto that Kilkenny 15 is fairly dangerous. Like,
2: and the thing is, we don't know what's going to happen yet, but we do all have in our minds that this was one team that Kilkenny had, and then there was a break, and then there was another team.
4: They win 4 of the next 6 All Irelands.
2: You know, so they did the same number over a slightly longer period of time. And if we were to select from both of those teams, it's kind of overwhelming. So for everybody who's watching, the lads didn't make it because they weren't incredibly crucial to this particular narrow 4 in a row.
3: If anybody asks, that's what I'm going to say.
2: Because Richie Hogan and Michael Fenley are in my team all day long. And James O'Connor's as well, but we don't make the rules. We did make the rules. Thanks a million, lads. That was brilliant. Happy Christmas to you both. Cheers.
3: Cheers. Happy Christmas.
2: Brilliant stuff there from Aidan Fogarty and from James as well. If you want to give us your views and your teams, youtube.com/offtheball, and we'll put those out on social as well. We have James O'Connor's, James Scales, and Will's, Sarah Donovan's, and Tommy Rooney's as well. So if you want thoughts on that. Right. Well, that was a wildly different show from one that we would normally do. Off the Ball Breakfast is with UPMC Orthopaedic Care. When things don't move, rotate, or bend like they used to, choose us to help you get back in action.
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6: Welcome back, Wednesday morning's Off the Ball Breakfast. Delighted to be joined on the show by our good friend James Tracy. James, come in.
7: How you getting on, lads?
6: Were you there stranded out in the sea? What's that behind you?
7: It's just a background photo call. You know yourself, you're young enough to understand technology these days.
6: I just thought you were in a stadium the whole time. I was getting

0: worried about you, but you got out, thank God they let you out. And that's good for society. Or is it good for society? Yeah, who knows? Time will tell. Come here.
1: Mix it up.
0: I was speaking with Chris Jones yesterday, the BBC Sport rugby correspondent. And one question we didn't quite get to is, does it matter how the Lions win a series tour? So you talk about, you know, winning the Champions Cup and the World Cup and the Six Nations, etc. History remembers the winners, and then you might talk about how they played. For the Lions, especially with a tour like this where they're heavy, heavy favourites to beat this Australia side who are no great shakes, do they have to win, James, with a bit of style and have an identity to what they do?
1: From a fan's perspective, I feel like they'll just want to win, and obviously it's more fun if they win in style, but I think if they come away with a whitewashed win, everyone's going to be delighted about the journey they've come on and the players and the brand that they're playing. But I think from a media perspective, that's kind of been the narrative, is that if they don't win it in style, it's a disaster. And especially if they lose the game, it's a disaster. And the media is trying to build them up to tear them down. And I think that's probably, I suppose the kind of consensus from the media is like, right, well, how can we make the best, most juicy story out of this if we can get a chance? And that's by building them up that it needs to be perfect. And if it isn't perfect, we can come for their throats. So that's kind of the two perspectives I'd see it.
0: Right. And have you seen a style of play so far? Because these warm-up games will be consigned to history very quickly. And it's I imagine it's so difficult, James, because you're constantly chopping and changing the personnel. But the structure within, I guess, you'd have to have some sort of identity. And there is a type of try that the Lions are scoring that you're seeing quite regularly, which is a very quick passing out from a ruck, usually out to one of the wingers who finishes it. And it's very, very fast hand passing. But you could probably say that to most elite rugby teams. So I'm wondering, are you seeing anything else in there particularly?
1: Oh yeah, like they're kicking probably a lot more than we'd seen Ireland do in recent times. So that's been a good adaption for them. I love seeing Finn, Russell and Itiukalatu, etc. in this kind of system. I think they're really thriving it, and what it gives them in terms of clarity of where they need to be and how to set people up and get forwards running off them. I think from that point of view, it's probably the most, I don't know what you lads think, but it's probably the most controlled, and most, like, obviously he's absolute rock star and he's able to do anything. But I think Finn Russell, for me anyway, it's the best overall I've seen him. He's defending so well. He's so controlled in the game, but he still is able to pull out these magic passes. I think he's thriving with Gibson Park and also the system that he has available to him and the options that gives him. And also, like, another side, an important thing for winning test matches is his goal kicking has been class as well. So, that's been one person I've been really excited about. And the system is kind of, he's thriving within that Andy Farrell system and what it brings and the benefits of it.
0: The inclusion of Owen Farrell, and I was watching the latest Living with Lions type style documentary that they have up on their official social media channels, and like, he seems to be fully integrated in the squad by the looks of things and seems to be a popular member of the squad. But is it a call that you would have made to bring him up?
1: I had him in my original, if you remember, Colin. I had him as my starting 10 for the tour.
0: Yeah, but you were also in a stadium and that's changed. So like, what do you think now?
1: No, I think Finn Russell has since I made that selection, Finn was incredible for Bath in all the knockout games that they went on to win. And he got rid of all of the demons that I had in my head about him being the most talented guy in the world, but just had a little bit too much looseness to win in cup games. He's proven time and time again this season that he's really matured as a player and that he could do it on the biggest of stages. And he's kicked on then with this group. So that's changed my stance on it from the point of view that I was like, Owen Farrell was the only player eligible at that time, even though Finn Smith was playing very well. Test matches a lot of time come down to kicks a goal and being able to control the tempo and the territory of the game. And I think that there is no one better than Owen Farrell, free the Finns the end of his year to that ticks all the boxes. And that was the reason why I had him in there. And I think experience is another thing, especially with Daly out. There's a lot to be said for having someone in the group that's been there, done that. And you know, he's a four-time blind now, you know, outrageous achievement for him. The one of three that's done that. That does mean something, even if it's in the group. You know, when you get lost in a moment, whether it be in training or in a game, when someone who has that experience, and he's also a leader, so I'm sure he speaks very, very well. When they say something, it holds a lot more weight than someone who hasn't been there, done that. And I think that's the invaluable piece, that he brings, as well as the on-field stuff where, you know, like, for a long time before he was getting booed out of stadiums, he was, you know, touted. It was a debate between him and Johnny, you know, who was the better player around those line selections for the last tour and the tour before that. So that's the caliber of player you're talking about. So I don't really get why there was such a big uproar. Yes, he was injured. Yes. You know, out of sight, out of mind, I feel, for a lot of fans. But
2: he turned his back on England. That was clearly there was an agenda at play. It's like, this guy walked out on his country to go and play in Paris. Who the hell does he think he is? And now they were getting their revenge. Like, I honestly think that's what it was. Whereas he was clearly going to be a very valuable member of the tour. And I would have him on the bench this weekend, personally, but.
1: And interesting you say, you know, for that narrative, I know you're not saying he walked out in England, but for that cohort of people, they were bloody booing him every left, right and centre.
2: Yeah, exactly.
1: You reap what you sow,
2: yeah.
1: This guy is putting his body on the line. He never is anything but 100%, and he's getting booed for no reason by people who clearly don't know enough about the game to appreciate one of the greats. And that's the bit that I find sad about it. It's not like he's a bad dude or like this, you know, stuff you could pick apart about his off-field personality that, you know, you could warrant maybe some booze. The guy, he's a stand-up guy in general, and he goes out and he gives it his all. Yes, he might get his tackle height right, but, you know, If everyone was playing the perfect game, it would be a very boring thing to watch. I like the effort that at least he brings every time, as well as being a top-class international.
2: I think this tour and this Lions tour opens the strong possibility that he starts meaningful games for England in the World Cup. I think that's like, he signed a quasi-coaching, quasi-playing deal. I think he's going to play. I think him hanging out with Sexton on this tour, in 2 years' time when he's at the World Cup playing for England, he's like, oh, I had a chat with Johnny Sexton. How did you manage that? It's like, oh, I just did this, this and this. I'm telling you.
3: That's 2 years, though.
2: I'm predicting that. 2 years, a blink of an eye.
3: Does it feel like... At his age?
2: Sexton managed it.
0: Does nothing annoy professionals more, James, than misdirected ire by fans towards the wrong players?
1: Not necessarily. It just, you know, like, he'll be getting slagged about that. You know, they'll be making light of it.
0: Yeah.
1: And, you know, you saw that when the cameras went on him the first time he was in red. The lads are all booing him as a joke. So you try and make light or whatever. But I just feel sorry for the guy himself. As I said, it's not like he's this deeply flawed person who deserves a bit of hardship from you know, your average fan. He's pretty like straight down the middle and goes to work, works hard. You know, there's not too much to fault them for. So, no, the lads would be just slagging him about it. To be honest, you're looking for anything to have a go at each other over in a positive way. So, they'll be using that as ammo.
2: Am I doubting that he's going to play in the World Cup? He's 33, by the way. He's not 50. So he's 33 now. He'll be 34 in September, which means by the time the World Cup rolls around, he'll be 36.
1: I'd say it's a long shot. I get your train of thought, but I would say on the trajectory that Finn Smith is going on, 2 years' time, I feel like he will have advanced enough to warrant being that guy. I do agree, though, that he should be part of the setup in the pre-lead up to it, and he definitely has a chance of being involved. I think it'd be a waste not to have him in camp and pick his brains. As we said, he's chatting with Johnny for this whole tour. So is Finn, obviously, and Marcus. But he's at a different level. You know, he's on par with what Johnny had achieved. So he's got a fountain of knowledge that it's only a good thing to have in a squad, and experience, and he can talk. It's a lot of good things. So I'm not sure, unless there's a few injuries, that he'd be starting in that World Cup, but he's definitely going to be, I think he should be part of the England squad again for the next couple of years.
2: 2 years younger than Sexton was at the last World Cup, he would be by the time the next one rolls around.
0: You're very high up there, James. Mind yourself. I just realised in the view. Hopefully we'll see you back here next to us very soon.
2: Paragliding.
1: Alright, see you lads. Thanks.
0: Take it easy, lad.
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1: Okay, so we've got Paul Rouse in studio of UCD, and who's authored Sport in Ireland, A History, which is a book which came out about 5-6 months ago now, and very much gets the Off the Ball thumbs up recommendation. Paul, you're in to talk to us about a very interesting subject. It was one I'm not going to pretend I knew much about. Real tennis is the name.
2: You said you'd never heard of the game.
1: This sport. I had never heard of real tennis. I suddenly felt rather silly, but then I've looked into real tennis. It is justifiable on my part that I had never heard of real tennis.
2: Totally.
1: This is a niche enough of sport. So real tennis, I mean, let's describe what the sport is first, I guess, as a starting point, and then we'll get on to the reason you're in to talk about it. Real tennis is a court.
2: With a net in the middle.
1: A net, so in many ways recognizable to us. But
2: both sides of the net are people with rackets.
1: Yeah.
2: They hit a ball across the net. And the idea is to stop the other person hitting it back. Mm-hmm. But it's a walled court.
1: Yeah.
2: And on the walls are nets and galleries and things. And you can put the ball up there. The ball is played off angles. And there are gaps in the back of the wall and everything. It's very difficult to explain it.
1: Yeah.
2: Without somebody, I recommend the YouTube footage.
1: I was just going to say, look, we live in the real world right now. If you want, just while you're listening to this, just open up your phone or some kind of device and just stick in real tennis and you'll see a game unfolding. And I watched about 10 minutes of it, and it's actually an incredibly difficult game. The rallies don't last all that long because the angles are so extreme at times. The ball can only bounce once, and often it might get caught up in a gallery or a net up on the walls. It's not like it's just this giant wall.
2: Yes.
1: You can aim at aimlessly or whack the ball off aimlessly. You have to pick your point on the wall for it to rebound.
2: So there's skill and strategy in it, and you're trying to move your opponent, and it's you, like, as with every sport, power is and speed obviously help.
1: Sure.
2: But really it's strategy and accuracy.
1: And all sports need a certain acumen for angles, but this one particularly does. You know, you need like the...
2: It's a real challenge. It looks like a real... I can't pretend I've played it. And I will further say it's not a sport I knew anything about.
1: Yes.
2: Until recently.
1: Yes. Real tennis, I'm told, is first recorded in Ireland in 1609 with a court in Thomas Street, Dublin. So this has been around a while.
2: Except it may actually be much older than that in the country, because it looks like there was a court in Dublin Castle at some point before then, although it's not clear exactly when. And in terms of a sport with a definite physical presence in the country, it's one of the oldest.
1: Yeah. So it's not often on the show I talk about a sport for the first time at this stage. We've kind of covered them. So real tennis, the reason we're talking about it is there is a court which has been in Dublin off Stephen's Green on Earl's Court Terrace for a long time.
2: Yes. Beside the National Concert Hall, a UCD engineering block, various other schools were based on Earl's Court Terrace.
1: Yeah.
2: And just beside the entrance to that is what looks like a shed, or an old red brick shed with a glass roof.
1: Right.
2: For many years, that was used as a laboratory, as a gym, as a storage room, everything that kind of the plant around the university will use.
1: Yeah.
2: That's after 1940. But prior to 1939, that was a real tennis court.
1: Mm.
2: It had been built in 1885 by the Guinness family. Sir Edward Guinness built it at that stage. It was Guinness who was Lord Ivy. It's Ivy House was his front house onto Stephen's Green.
1: Right.
2: And this was a dedicated real tennis court that he built at the back of his house. It is an incredibly beautiful architectural structure. Inside of it, there were a black marble floor, which at the time was when it was played in, was polished beautifully, smooth as glass, the newspaper said at the time.
1: Yeah.
2: And it was used not just by the Guinness family or by their friends and by people around the city, but also it staged the real tennis world championships in May and June 1890.
1: Right.
2: When Tom Pettit and Charles Sanders played off over 3 days for the right to call themselves the world real tennis champion.
1: Right.
2: The stakes were huge. There were £500 sterling aside at the time.
1: So this is a big event.
2: Yeah, Pettit had come over from Boston. He was the reigning champion, and Sanders was the best real tennis player in England.
1: Mm.
2: And he was the challenger.
1: Mm.
2: And as it turned out, Pettit won relatively comfortably.
1: Yeah.
2: But that space, which held 150 spectators who crowded in, there were a huge amount of social events around it.
1: Yeah. So in 1890, there weren't two people on, well, there was no radio, but there weren't two people who were saying, geez, I've never heard of real tennis at that stage. It was pretty popular.
2: Well, it was a sport that was still a niche sport, but it was okay. An established sport.
1: People knew it.
2: It was called real tennis, of course, because in the 1870s, there was a new form of tennis invented, which was lawn tennis.
1: Yeah, so real tennis predates lawn tennis.
2: Real tennis extends right back into the Middle Ages. Real tennis is a sport that was played by, for example, King Louis X of France.
1: Wow.
2: By King Henry VIII of England, who had a real tennis court in Windsor. Yeah, he played it away. I mean, you know those images of King Henry VIII? He looks like a huge man.
1: Yeah, yeah, yeah.
2: He looked like he'd have to be carried around a court. But in his youth, he was a much slimmer individual. He played real tennis.
1: Weren't we all, Paul?
2: he really enjoyed the game. But it wasn't just a game of the wealthy. It was a game played by priests and monks who had real tennis courts built in their cloisters. It was played, there were tennis courts around the place. Like, for example, real tennis was a game played by people in Galway.
1: Yeah.
2: From the 16th century onwards, apprentices in Galway were renowned for playing the game. There was a real tennis court in Kilkenny until the middle of the 19th century.
1: It's quite extraordinary, because I would have thought it would be the other way around, that lawn tennis would be much more easily put together. You just need an open space and you go ahead and stick up a net and it's less expensive, whereas these real tennis venues needed a roof and needed the walls and the architecture and far more difficult to put together. I would have just presumed on that basis alone it was the opposite case.
2: Yes, but it wasn't for the very poor.
1: Sure.
2: It was for the middling sort, as they were known,
1: known
2: the history. People who had a certain amount of disposable income who could pay for the hire of a court. So it was obviously an elite sport.
1: Yeah.
2: Patronised by the people of elite houses.
1: Yeah.
2: But it equally was an entrepreneur's dream, because you had, nobody could afford to build their own. But you've hit on the key for the success of lawn tennis in the 1870s.
1: Which was just easier to play.
2: It swept the Western world like a craze in the 1870s. So the origins of lawn tennis are that in the 1860s, two men, Harry Jem and Argurio Pereira, who lived near Birmingham, devised a tennis game using that old form of real tennis, took the net from it, took the rackets from it, but put it on to Pereira's croquet lawn around his house near Birmingham, and devised this game on a flat lawn, beautifully mown, with lines around it, and partially invented the game, set up a club for a type of tennis in 1872, and then it's taken a step further in 1873 by the magnificently named Major Walter Clopton Wingfield, who invented a game which he called Svaristike, and published a booklet, 8-page booklet, Svaristike, and then he put or lawn tennis.
1: Yeah.
2: And it became known as lawn tennis.
1: Right. What's very interesting about this court off Earl's Court Terrace, I was reading that it was one of 30 such courts in the world. However, none of the other cities in the likes of London, Paris, New York, Sydney had been, quote, so uniquely and expensively endowed with black limestone panelling. The point being that this court off Earl's Court Terrace, in its heyday and holding the World Championships in 1890, this was a really beautiful court. This was a court you wanted to play on.
2: Like, utterly unique.
1: Utterly unique. Okay, so we really
2: recognised
1: had something.
2: By something. This is an architectural gem.
1: Right. So then, okay, 1939, Rupert Edward Cecil Lee Guinness.
2: He gives the court to the state.
1: Yeah. And he says, it wasn't legally part of the deal, but he said that the court must remain in use. And then the next line in Wikipedia, which is all I'm working off here, sorry. So he gives the court to the state and says, it must not shut down. This is a gem. This is something we should be very proud of. Wikipedia tells me in the next sentence, it was immediately shut down.
2: What happened was, it was no longer used as a tennis court at all. And the first plea for it to be returned to use as a tennis court was published in the Irish Times in 1948. So this is something that has gone on for a long time.
1: Yeah.
2: And there have been various attempts, arguments that this should be returned to play as a tennis court. It was the wish of Guinness when he handed it over to the state that it remain in play.
1: It seems effectively like a condition of his. Maybe it wasn't legally stated.
2: Yeah, it's not legally binding, because there has been a court case around it, and it's not legally binding and it can't be enforced.
1: But we've pulled a fast one here. He didn't give it to us to use it to store laboratory equipment.
2: No, exactly. And this is where we get to the real issue.
1: Right.
2: The site is, and the wider Earlsford Terrace site, is to be turned in to essentially a science museum.
1: Mm.
2: Now, that's absolutely right and proper. There should be a science museum there. So the science museum is going into a new construction at the back of what will be Earlsford Terrace and into Earlsford Terrace, the old UCD faculty building itself. And the plan is apparently to link that to it with a tunnel into the shed, which would into the current real tennis court, and to use that real tennis court as an exhibition space. Now, that would comprise 8% of the entirety of the proposed museum.
1: Right. So not essential.
2: Not essential. Absolutely not essential, and that is crucial.
1: Yeah.
2: But what it means with the construction of that exhibition space is that there is no prospect of real tennis being played in that space. Now, this is a space controlled by the Office of Public Works.
1: Mm.
2: So you might say, okay, this is only real tennis. It's only a small number of people. There are about 300 members of the Irish Real Tennis Association.
1: Which is about, honestly, about 278 more than they thought there was going to be.
2: Yes. What do they do every year? Where do they play?
1: Yeah. Where do they play?
2: They have no court in Ireland. There is no court in Ireland.
1: Yeah.
2: So later in the month of June, in the middle of June, the Irish Real Tennis Association, the Irish Finals Championships, will be played in Radley College in England.
1: Right.
2: Every time these people wish to play their sport, they must go abroad to play, which has obvious consequences for the association, for the people who play it. And it comes down to it. This is where we get down to the nub of the matter. It is very easy to argue for mainstream mass participation sports. It is very easy to say, yes, there should be money given to develop playing fields for certain organisations. But what about the rights of those people who like minority sports? Should there not be room for their games to be indulged in, for them to enjoy their games?
1: Well, also, I don't understand the Office of Public Works' stance here going back decades. They preserve all sorts of monuments and buildings which have a certain...
2: And do it cultural, magnificently.
1: Cultural
2: they do
1: value.
2: They do a magnificent
1: Listen,
2: job.
1: My dad worked in the Office of Public Works. I, you know, nothing but good things to say about the fine people in the Office of Public Works. But if we're talking about a real tennis court which was uniquely and expensively endowed with black limestone panelling and regarded all over the world, surely like there's a cultural value to that alone, even as a piece of architecture, if it's this beautiful space. Why I don't understand why even
2: would
1: in the 80s and 90s this hasn't
2: would it
1: been
2: not be something that would draw you to go and see
1: this. I'd be desperate to go and play real tennis if there was this beautiful setting in Dublin city centre. Yeah.
2: So there's this place that's there.
1: Yeah.
2: You can see how the Irish Real Tennis Association, as it is, run introductory weekends, but of course that costs a lot of money because you've got to fly somewhere to go and do it. But you do it in Dublin.
1: Yeah.
2: You open the sport out. It becomes part of the sporting life of the city.
1: Yeah.
2: It becomes something that draws people in to the city centre, which you want for the right reasons to do this. It is something that will be utterly unique in the city. And there's a massive opportunity still for the Office of Public Works to actually do the right thing by these people.
1: Mm. So where are we now, Paul? Are we in court? Are we in
2: It's heading for appeal to the On Bord Pleanála. It looks like it's kind of stuck.
1: Okay.
2: And there is a decision to be made. And the easiest thing in the world here to do would be to say, and it should be clear, by the way, for as I understand it from the Real Tennis Association, they in no way object to the Science Museum. Indeed, they welcome it.
1: Yeah.
2: I think it's fantastic. But they can't understand, and it's easy to see why, why a non-essential element, a temporary exhibition space, should be placed in a real tennis court when they have nothing.
1: It's been a terrible waste of the space, though, even going back decades.
2: Awful, absolutely awful. And I speak as a UCD person, someone who works in UCD. But the idea that was a dumping ground for laboratory equipment.
1: When it seems like it was such a lovely thing. Like even I saw that Lord Ivy wrote a letter to Eamon de Valera. It's in the National Archives now, where he said, I am, of course, loath to think of the tennis court being destroyed, as I think it's unique in its way and might be appreciated by players in Dublin. Like the upkeep of this lovely space surely wouldn't have been extraordinary.
2: No, and actually the great thing about it, the great news is that the roof has been well maintained. So it's beautifully constructed, so the light flows through the roof.
1: Right.
2: And it fills the court, it bounces off the walls, it's a beautiful thing. The floor is good.
1: Yeah.
2: There's a partition needs to come out. There's a door space needs to be changed. Those nettings that we spoke about earlier around the walls need to be reconstructed. But this is not a monumental job to fix.
1: Yeah.
2: And
1: we'd have this amazingly unique thing.
2: Yes. In the middle of the city.
1: Yeah. Are there many real tennis courts around Britain at the moment, around the world?
2: No, there aren't. And what is interesting, though, is that it was part of this sporting architect, that's construction boom in sporting event, in sporting grounds from the 1880s, 1890s, even going back into the 1870s.
1: Yeah.
2: So quite a number, I won't say quite a number, a few real tennis courts were built around the world during that period.
1: Mm.
2: Some of them have kept going and are in really reasonably dilapidated condition.
1: Yeah.
2: Others have been lost. But some have been restored, and those that restored are really, they are very fine pieces of architecture, but this one is something special.
1: This was the gem. Do we sound like the two most middle-class men in the world right now?
2: I'm beginning to think that. I'm a small bit worried about that.
1: There is that thing in the...
2: Pass the PIMS there, please.
1: We're not parking perspective here. We understand.
2: No, but this matters. This matters. I don't know the class of the people who are involved in the Real Tennis Association. I don't know what they work at. I don't know what they do, and I don't care.
1: Yeah.
2: It's an irrelevance. What they have, they should have an entitlement to the possibilities of playing the game. And nobody's asking for something that they don't deserve. If something's left to the state for a particular function,
1: as it was in this case,
2: and why would that not be vindicated?
1: Yeah.
2: Do they not have rights as well?
1: Mm. Yes, we just got to hope they make the right decision here. I think most people would agree it's a fairly straightforward decision. Though based on the history of this court, I'm not feeling all that confident.
2: No, well, the OPW have had opportunities before, and they have made soundings. This is the interesting part about it.
1: Right.
2: They have made soundings that this would be done properly and would be made playable for use again. But it went nowhere. There was a lot of circular talking, but no delivery.
1: Okay.
2: And really, when it comes down to it, it's time for delivery.
1: Okay. We'll keep on top of this. We'll keep an eye on it and see what happens. So the Irish Real Tennis Association and their 300 members are anxiously waiting to see what happens here. And I presume they'd have more than 300 members if there was a viable court in the city centre very, very quickly.
2: Well, the story of modern sport is the story of a sport thriving because it lays down a physical infrastructure. A physical infrastructure makes the creation and development and sustenance of clubs possible.
1: Mm.
2: So how do you maintain? Could you imagine, is there any sporting organisation in the country that you can imagine thriving without having a place to play? A place to play is an essential for every game.
1: Yeah. Paul Rice, thanks for coming in and telling us about this. We knew nothing about it beforehand. Thank you.
2: You're welcome.
0: Now's your chance to be on Off the Ball.
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3: It's something now that I would reach for every once in a while, you know, in conversation, and it goes down well. 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
4: And delighted now to be joined by Tyrone's goalkeeping star and friend of the show, Niall Morgan. Niall, good morning.
5: Hi, thanks, Colin.
4: Commiserations, first of all, at the weekend. What's the thoughts in the ensuing days?
5: It's disappointing, obviously. But I suppose whenever you be reflective on it, there's only one team can obviously get the big prize. So we have to take some of the positives from the year and just, I suppose, look back on it and analyse what went right and what went wrong and hope that there can be improvements made in the next year.
4: Is it easy already to see what went wrong?
5: David Clifford. I suppose... Like we didn't, the game obviously the plan, and we had looked back on the previous games and stuff that Kerry had played, and I suppose I try not to get too look at too much media stuff in the build up,
4: yeah.
5: But I think I seen Jack O'Connor saying that Kerry held different standards than other teams, and he's probably right in terms of like it's difficult for them because they know, and I've spoke about it before, that their championship isn't as competitive as Ulster and stuff, and they know they have to peak for the right time of the year, and they continually do it, and every year they're still beat down if they don't win every game at a canter. So we knew that they were coming in sort of ready to rock at that semi-final stage, and they just, you know, they're an excellent team, and so sometimes you just have to tip your hat to the opposition and be, suppose, honest and say that you were beaten by a better team in the day.
4: Look, it's probably one of the most common questions asked in Gaelic football the last decade or so. But what's it like to play David Clifford? And I guess the updated version of that is the one that we're seeing right now, the one that played against yourself at the weekend.
5: Yeah, look, I think it was through Adam at the, you know, early in his career that in bigger games that he didn't perform as well. But like, I think there has to be a stark reminder of how young he actually is as well. Like, he's not an old man, and he's just sensational. Like, and we, you know, Paddy Hampsey done a pretty good job on him, considering it was basically a 1v1 battle with 40 metres of space for a lot of the game. So I think that it's sort of talked about that he gave Paddy an absolute roasting. Like, Paddy was on his foot the majority of the time, and he is that good. Like, he's 6'4", 6'3", 6'4". He's fast, he's mobile, he's good in the air, he can shoot off both feet. And Kerry played at his strengths, obviously, to try to get him on the ball as often as possible, and the rest of the team they know what they've got in him, and they try to get him the ball as often as possible. So that's difficult whenever you kind of have an idea of what's coming. Then you might be double up on him or triple up on him, and you have Joe O'Connor, who's 6'2", 6'3", rampaging through the middle and almost impossible to stop. Sean O'Shea sitting waiting on the ball to come back to him in the 2-point arc if you get too engaged in the other boys. And, you know, Kerry, they're just a really good team. Like, you have to just admit that. And obviously, they're the sort of teams that we want to be playing more often.
6: You
5: have to try to find a way.
6: Sorry, now go on.
5: Say again, sorry.
6: Sorry, so he's also got a great golf swing.
5: He's very impressive. Like, so it's I don't know. Look, we're just going to have to see what we can do if we come across him again.
6: Is he the greatest footballer you've ever seen and played against?
5: Absolutely. I would have said for years that Michael Murphy was top of that list. But like, obviously, you have players from within your own county that you have massive respect for. And Tyrone, it's like we all say, Peter Canavan's the best we've ever seen. I obviously never got to play against Peter, so in terms of players that I've played against, David's definitely top of the list.
4: I understand this is actually an incredibly difficult chat for you because we're reflecting on what went wrong. Because, like, even David Clifford's goal against you at the weekend, like, that dummy, like, I imagine you're not sold a dummy too often, but the way he did it was just, it was so fluid that, put it this, there's no portion of blame to yourself, like, it was that smoothly done by Clifford.
5: No, like, I had thought about it. Obviously, you think through different things and you picture different things happening in the game, and that was one of the things that I had pictured, that he was going to be coming across and he was going to sell a dummy, be it a solo or a bounce. And my intention was to dive at the ball as he was putting it to the ground. But even the way he bounces, like, he nearly brings the ball towards you and pulls and bounces it backwards. So you can't actually get to it. Like, so I had to just try to stay on my feet and get across as much as I could. Like, but as I say, the pace that he comes at, it's not that he's coming down there and in at you and trying to sell you a dummy then at that stage. Like, so he's just, you know, he's thinking, you know, one or two steps ahead all the time, and he deserves massive credit for it because he obviously puts huge work into his game. Like, it's not, I don't believe in the natural talent thing. Like, he obviously has spent hours upon hours and working on that sort of thing and honing in his craft. And, you know, it's a bit like sort of the talk about, we know how big of a Ronaldo fan I am. It's a bit like the talk of him, you know, dribbling around Carrington, like, and I'm pretty sure that David would have been putting in massive work into them sort of skills as well, and making sure they work before rolling them out in Croke Park.
4: When you lose an All-Ireland semi-final fairly comfortably, but play well yourself, is there any solace in that whatsoever? Like, Mickey Hart was saying that you should have got player of the match because he kept throwing in the game. There is a moment in the first, two moments in the first half where you intercept the 1-2 between Sean O'Shea and Joe O'Connor, which is preventing a certain goal. And then you smother the Sean O'Brien as well when they're trying to almost walk into the net. But you are playing phenomenally well at one point in that first half. What does that mean to you?
5: Nobody obviously wants to go off the pitch feeling that, oh, if I had done this or if I had done that, We could have won. And there's obviously, there's moments in the game where even for kick outs and stuff that you look back and go, oh, if I had a, you know, tried that kick out, or, you know, if I had a, been more confident and pushed it to go short, we might have still had the ball. And one of the goal chances came directly from me overhitting the kick out to Kieran Daly in the second half. So, like, there's, it's not that you're walking away thinking, oh, I was great and I don't need to improve, because there's always things that you have to improve on. And the way I always say it is, there's boys bailing me out plenty in different games and helped me out. So, like, in the Roy Keane's words, it's my job.
4: yeah, well, it was your job, but it was within the game of Kerry creating all those chances, it was still really impressive. And I do wonder, and look, I don't know how much you think about these things, but would you see yourself as a contender for another All-Star this year with one game to go?
5: Not really, no. I think the two men going into the final have had exceptional years as well. Like, Shane has been, I think Shane's been out of this world. I've often wondered why he's not really ever brought up sort of in the conversation whenever they're talking about the best goalkeepers in the country. And, like, I think it's sort of just because he just gets on with it. And then also probably because he plays for Kerry, that down there, like, they don't really talk much about their goalkeepers. I think, like, he's been brilliant. Like, and again, somebody who plays outfield for the club, he's very confident in all the areas of the goalkeeping side of things as well. Like, so I think between himself and Sean, obviously, who's had a great year and whose kickouts have launched attack after attack, I think whoever is the best final between them two is probably most likely to get the All-Star.
6: You know, after, like, what, it's, today's today. Today's Tuesday, isn't it? So Saturday's like 2-3 days. Most players probably who've lost in All-Ireland semi-final, that crowd, phenomenal. And, you know, it's kind of take a few days away, maybe even a few weeks away, just to kind of away from all of us, from social media, from media, from football as well. But, you know, here you are talking to us. So what is it like? How do you bounce back? How do you kind of, I guess, get yourself, you know, out of the house again? Because, you know, it's just the margins between winning and losing.
5: I think you just have to get back at it, and, like, we'll have the Tyrone club scene so competitive. I've spoken about it a number of times as well. Like, and we have club games now. Some of the boys will be playing Friday, some boys will be playing Saturday, and some will be playing Sunday. Like, and there'll be so few of the panel will take time off, because just the games are so competitive, and we've got 9 league games left to play before we even start our championship. So we'll be out this weekend. It'll be the first, and we got together on Saturday night, obviously, on the way up the road, and then on Sunday we got together again as a team, and we had a bit of time together and enjoyed ourselves. And it sort of gives you that chance to sort of reminisce, I suppose, on what was so good about the year and the things that you enjoyed, and sort of galvanizes everybody. And it's probably something that I know it's been talked about by a few people lately, just in terms of, like, you know, you don't want to obviously be promoting a drinking culture as such, but it does give boys a good opportunity to get together and have a bit of crack and a laugh and I suppose get away from the day and get away from, like, we didn't really watch the other semi-final, unfortunately. It would have been lovely to have to sit and watch it, but we it didn't really bother us. Like, we're sitting, my dad actually did the barbecue, and they're all around at my home house, and we just had a good day's crack. Like, and that's, I suppose, gives you that opportunity to leave the year behind and you move on. And, you know, last night there's probably a few boys at club training last night. There'll be a few tonight, and I'm going golfing in a couple of hours' time, and that'll help me get over it a wee bit. And here, look, this is my 13th year, and I've only won one All Ireland, so I've plenty of experience at moving on.
4: It's such a good reminder that, like, I think people have an idea, a lot of people, that the players are completely crestfallen for months and months after losing that, but you've already mentioned about 3 or 4 different activities you've done since that. I understand it, but like, forgive me now again for talking about the game. I just want to finish on this for the second half, right? I don't know if you've seen the Irish Times sports section today, Niall, but obviously it's an incredibly busy morning with Ben Healy and the hurling final happening this weekend and everything else in sport, but it's actually yourselves that lead it. The wide count will leave wasteful Tyrone with regrets over winter, writes Conor McManus. And the second half was jarring to see the performance, I suppose, of Tyrone, considering what happened in the quarterfinal against Dublin when they go 20 minutes without scoring and there's eight wides in total. And then there's a moment where you yourself have a free. And I think everyone's expecting you to go for it to get the 2 points. But the camera actually happens to pan on your face as you look up and pass it to a teammate. And it was just unusual to see. And I'm not sure why that happened.
5: Yeah, I suppose, look, you do, within the game, obviously, you can see that, you know, maybe there's a lot of misses happening. And I suppose that's where I would love to be playing outfield at times, because you just, whenever you're sitting back as a goalkeeper, you can nearly see the control being lost.
4: Yeah, I can see that in you too, yeah.
5: And you're trying to get things slowed down, but realistically, like, I'd done the same against Dublin where I went forward and it was like, right, these boys have missed a couple of shots, so I'll hit one. And it does get into your head a wee bit that everybody wants to try to take on the leadership role and get the score. And unfortunately, just nothing would seem to go over the bar. And we got the free kick, and I think it was maybe, what, 7 at that stage. And we probably should have just went for it, but somebody called it short. And I just sort of thought, well, they obviously think it's a better option for them to get a straighter shot. And that's why I just passed the ball, because ultimately, I've always said whenever I go up for free kicks that if somebody wants it short or somebody thinks they can score, then, you know, it's my job as part of the team to give it to them. Like, so
6: I suppose the interesting thing is, for us, I think the media in Croke Park is relatively high up, and then as fans, you know, you kind of come down a bit lower depending on what end you're on. And I guess we don't have, well, I certainly don't have the perspective that you have, because I have never been on the pitch, and I have actually once for Spice Girls.
4: you saw it all there, yeah.
6: And I even find sometimes when they show the camera angles from even where the managers are on the sideline, like, there's almost that kind of, like, almost like looks like there's a lip over the pitch. So I suppose we don't get the perspective that you have, or we don't see what you see, or we see also differently to where you see. So I suppose to just come down to, I suppose, experience of playing in Croke Park and just having to read from one end and kind of, I guess, see the angle that you're seeing.
5: Yeah, it's like, I actually hate whenever you watch a game back, or you are watching a match and the commentators are nearly saying, like, how's the keeper not spotting these kickouts? Sort of, and it's like, yeah, try to come down to our eye level, like, and good. You know, you can't really see as much. Like, and like it was said before, like, you know, you have some teams, the likes of Galway, who nearly have a whole forward line of men standing over 6 foot, and you're like, you can't literally see past them. And suppose it's the same, like, just in general in play, like, you think that you've got the best shot option on whenever there could be two or three passes more in the player that would get you open. And I think that's probably the biggest thing that we need to work on as a team. Like, it's that sort of finishing off attacks a bit better. We have worked on it a bit this year. You've seen in games that we have looked a wee bit more in control, but it's whenever, I suppose, you lose the control of the game, how to bring that back in. You can do all the scenario-based stuff and training that you want, realistically, but at the end of the day, if you lose a training match, nobody's going home and finishing off the year over it. So it's trying to find a way that you can replicate the importance of in-game stuff. And that's probably where we're a wee bit behind.
4: A large portion of the audience will remember that you were our inter-county representative at the start of these new rules, that you ran with us regularly at the start to talk about it. And now we're talking to you a few months later, everything said and done. What's going on with the kick out? Because I noted I was watching it back again last night, and on the half hour mark, you go long, and it's a conservative kick, but it's a smart one, because it's basically out of the initial danger area that loads of teams are getting caught. And it ends up Kerry turning it over. I think Graham O'Sullivan puts it over, and it's 1-7 to 8 points at that stage. It looked like you did nothing wrong with the kick out, but seconds later, you're conceding a point. It seems to be extremely difficult for the team taking kick outs at the moment.
5: Yeah, that's the part that I found the most difficult throughout the year, was that like the weekend, I would say I, out of all the kickouts, I don't know how many I hit, probably got to 30 kickouts, say, and there were two of them that I would say I didn't connect with properly. And like, if you were to tell me last year, look, 28 out of 30 kicks you're going to hit really well and they're going to land in the area that you want, I'd be going, geez, this is brilliant, like, I'm going to have a great game. But like, then you turn around and, like I say, We were otherwise engaged on Sunday to look through the stats, but I would say the midfield battle on our kickouts was maybe 60-40 or maybe even closer to 50-50. And it's just like even Shane in the first half, I think like we had over 60% of his kickouts, I think, in the first half. And like it wasn't that you were saying, geez, he's been poor. So it's just insane that like there is so little opportunity for the keeper to sort of bring that control back into the game and really make sure short happens, because it used to be you just clipped one to the corner back.
4: Yeah.
5: And that was it. That was the team in possession again. But like from where the kicking point to the corner of the arc is 35 meters. So like I know it's a 40 meter arc and people think, oh, to the top it's only 20 meters, but to the corner it's 35-36 meters. So and then you're kicking into a very small gap between the edge of the arc and the sideline, and the other team is sort of trying to time

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1: The rumbles going around the whole ground, like, it was so funny.
2: You're the fright of your life. It's like, speaking of the new rules, and obviously the two pointer has been up for much debate, especially after the weekend. Like, personally, I think it's great, and it's really, like, it obviously changes the game. But then there's been, I guess, a lot of emphasis on people trying to constantly kick 2 points. I think for some teams that has probably cost them the game as well.
1: Yeah, but, like, is that not what they wanted? Did they not want long-range shooting again? Like, it's... I talked about this at the start of the year, too. Like, it's just typical Irish culture. Like, it's like, here's what we want. Now we've got it. We don't want it anymore. Take it away. You know, give us something different. And it's like, I just hope they just... Well, I suppose, I think you can only change the rules in a year ending in 5 or 0 in the GA, which is another typically Irish thing to do. So it's... It'll be good if the rules go in this year and we just get a bit of time just to play it out. And I love the two-pointer. I think it's a great addition. Maybe they should have thought about keeping the four-point goal to go along with it, just to sort of make the goal that really bit more valuable. But I think it has added a lot to it, because teams can't afford, like, you could see at the weekend, Kerry got a lot of space because Sean O'Shea kicked up many two-pointers against Armagh that we were like, right, if he gets the ball, we have to get out of the arc to get at him. And that creates space for people to come inside. And it's the same, like, obviously against Dublin, we started off with, I think it was 3 two-pointers that left them having to come out. And whenever they came out, then it gave us a wee bit more space. So it's something that teams are going to work on. It's going to be their game plan. Can we force a team to come out here and defend us and give us more space inside for men who maybe don't shoot from distance? So I think it does add to it. And I think as sort of the years go on, the time goes on, you could see teams nearly employing specialist 2-point shooters to be standing on either side of the arc, where it forces teams to come out and mark them. And, you know, it's just going to see another evolvement of the game, which is great, because it had totally stagnated. We had seen games that were very dull, attendances were down, all that's coming back up again. And ultimately, that's what we want. Like, as players, you want to be playing in stadiums with large crowds. You don't want to be turning around, looking around Croke Park on All-Ireland semi-final day and going, Jesus, there's only half the stadium here.
3: Other than turning the hooter down 7 levels across park, do you think anything actually will be changed later in the year? Like, I know you said you're quite happy with them yourself and you like them, but do you anticipate that they actually will roll back on something or possibly add to something?
1: I genuinely don't know. I think the managers have a big part to play in it. Obviously, it was throughout the year, if the manager didn't like something, they're using their opportunity to talk about it in the media, and I think they're going to have a massive part to play, especially, you know, if something happens in the final the week. You know, Jack and Jim are brilliant at getting their voice heard in the media and you know, trying to push their own agenda in a way. And you know, if there's something happens in the final that they don't particularly like, I imagine there'll be a massive media backlash over it, and that could be enough to swing things. But as I say, I just hope, like, we've had a good year now where counties and clubs are all playing to these rules, and I think it would be a shame then to turn around and say next year, no, let's make us play a whole different set, because teams are sort of just getting used to them now, and it'd be good to get a good go at them just to see how much things can change. I would love them to not be have to hit the kick out so far, so that I can, you know, feel like you're doing a better job. But I do think it has added to the game. So, like, say, it can't be about the goalkeeper. If it's adding to the game and it's making things a wee bit more hectic and a wee bit more chaotic, sure, if that's what people want to see.
3: Have you talked with other intercounty goalkeepers about the problems at the kick out?
1: Not really, no. We sort of talked about it at the start of the year, a few of us during the league. I'll be writing finally with Rory Began, and he was saying, like, he found it a wee bit different in Division 2, because I suppose he can kick the ball that far. Teams were probably that petrified of him putting it inside the other 45 that they were nearly dropping.

0: one off his kick out a wee bit more. So it's I think again teams will start figuring out a way around it and trying to pinpoint things. I think in the league it's just chaos because obviously our weather and the wind. But I think in the championship, especially whenever it got to Croke Park, I think we've seen, you know, goalkeepers open up their skills a wee bit more and trying to be more pinpoint in their accuracy.
1: There's a moment about 3 minutes into the second half of the weekend, Derek Hanavan nails a two-pointer and it's 1-10 to 12. I think this is a serious game here, Niall. And then Kerry did what they had done in the quarter-final against Armagh, not to the same extent of that 15-minute salvo that they did that time, but there was, you know, a large spell where Tyrone didn't score. Now, you're missing chances yourself, but there is something about Kerry going into overdrive in that third quarter, these last two games. And what's happening down there on pitch level that you're seeing that they're doing that's... it probably is something extraordinary at the moment.
0: Look, I suppose, to be fair, like we felt like we were still in the game, but we were just missing our chances. Again, you just sort of think this is going to click at some stage and a few of these are going to go over and we're going to be back in the game. But then you look at the scoreboard and you're like, what just happened? Like, how did we be 7-8 points behind here in a matter of minutes? Without feeling that you're completely, you know, put under massive pressure, because like I know in the Armagh game they sort of put a massive press on the Armagh's kickouts and Armagh couldn't really get the ball out, and it was crazy to see Armagh, you know, not being in such control, because it's something that they've been unbelievably good at. Whereas we felt like we were still getting the ball, away. We just couldn't take our chances, but they're just like from 1 to 15 plus the subs that came on for Kerry. They're good. They're a very good team, and you know they're going to take a lot of stab on them, in my opinion.
1: Not that you probably care too much, but what can Donegal do to stop Kerry in the final?
0: I think Donegal do defend a lot more compact than us. They've obviously worked on a zonal defence more or less, and they don't really mark men apart from the might of like Brendan McCall will probably pick up Clifford, and somebody will pick up Paddy O'Shea obviously and Sean O'Shea, but other than that they'll not really mark anybody. They're very compact in their zonal defence. They don't really press out, and they've done basically from last year is removed three of them players, and they're still playing the same defensive system, whereas we were less zonal and more man-to-man, and that probably caught us out. And you know, it's obviously, that's probably something we need to look at. Can we create a structure that's very difficult to break down, and where players are ultimately know exactly what their role is within that structure? In one way, I think that's how Donegal can cause an upset, right, with Kerry's attack and play. And another way, it's maybe a way that Kerry will be able to find a way around them, because they do seem to be very scripted at times, that Kerry might be able to find a way, nearly like Dublin used to do to everybody, and just find a way to break it down eventually and be patient on the ball. But on saying that, Donegal, whenever they get the ball, are frightening in terms of their pace, how quick they break out. They're very impressive. They're like, Kerry's going to find it difficult to stop their running game. They commit so many numbers forward, and even like against us in Ballybofey that night, like they definitely had an off night, and we caught them out. But like they've so many good players, good ball players. I don't think any of their players will be seen as sort of weak on the ball, and they just. That's where I think Kerry need to try to upset Donegal, because it's let's say whenever they get it, there's Kerry coming forward, and then on the kick out press as well, Donegal's press is probably one of the best that I've came across my entire time of playing for Tyrone. So like it's always been very good, and they're going to obviously try to find joy in that area of the game.
1: It's going to be so close, isn't it, the final?
0: Yeah, I would be very, very, very surprised if any team pulls away. Yeah. They're both so well drilled. They all know their jobs inside out. They're obviously a wee bit further down the line than we are. Like just both teams are littered with unbelievable players. And said earlier, sometimes you just have to tip your hat to teams like that, and and say it. We probably are sitting now with the two best teams in the country in the final, and I know sometimes that's a cliche in a way, but I think this year the best two have found their way to the final, and that's only good for the GAA as well.
1: How good is Owen McElhone?
0: He's pretty impressive.
1: His first championship start there at the weekend. And
0: yeah, he's 20. I think again, that's cricket that we forget that he's so young. Sorry, my wee son's just decided to wake up and he's looking to gate crash here.
1: Oh, he wants in, does he? He has an opinion on Owen. Yeah. He's not too much younger than him.
0: No. We're actually laughing. Me and Petey Hart are closer in age to some of the management than we are to McElhone. So that's the scary thing. Me, Petey and Matty sat the other night with the combined age of 101. There's I think three of the players in the team have a combined age of 62 or 63. But Maggers is he's a class act, you know, and he's so unpredictable. One of the lines that I used to somebody was they haven't coached the unpredictable out of him yet, and I hope it never goes, because like we've seen that in the past as well. Great young player coming through, and next you know they're just doing the norm that everybody else does, and I'll just hand pass the ball off here and play it safe. He doesn't do that. He wants to square you up. He wants to go at you all the time, and just hope he continues for many years, obviously, with us.
1: That's a great line and sentiment. Don't coach the unpredictability out, because it's easily done. The big question, just to wrap on here for you, is what kind of a year was it for Tyrone? Was it a successful one? Because minor level was fantastic. You saw all the success there. Yourself involved as well. And overall, senior, like beating Dublin in Croke Park, getting to the semi-final, competing up until, you know, the last half hour of the game. But at the same time, you're going to be, I suppose, fairly ruthless with the outcome. What do you think overall, Tyrone's year under Manny O'Rourke?
0: Look, we sat down, obviously, at the start of the year and wanted to target a few things that we had to improve on. Our league record wasn't great the last couple of years. We felt that we'd played better and we still got relegated, which was massively disappointing, because that was one of the things that, you know, in years gone by, we were able to turn around and say, oh yeah, we had a poor championship, but at least we stayed in Division 1 and we're going to be competing against the top teams in the country next year at that. So that was probably very unsuccessful. Armagh beat us by, was it a point in the semi-final, a last minute free kick, and we probably just, again, we're talking about the control side of things, we had a good opportunity to push on in that game and we didn't do it. And we had a good result in Ballyofae, and then we got turned over completely by a Mayo team in Healy Park in the group stage. And we were probably fortunate enough then to still top the group, and we had a great win against Dublin. In terms of the milestones, we wanted to get back to, you know, winning championship games, which we hadn't really done the last couple of years. We end up beating a couple of, like in Donegal and Dublin, we beat two of the biggest teams in the country, which was brilliant for us. We only conceded, I think, three goals in the championship, which was a big thing for us, because in previous years we had been leaking a lot of goals. And I suppose, look, we have to take a lot of positives with it being Malachy's first year, and going to Division 2 is probably going to give us the opportunity to blood a lot of them sort of under-20s that are coming through. And the likes of McElhone will probably become one of the key players for next year. Under-20s won another All-Ireland. We're probably going to see a lot of them coming through. This is the first year that we've had a bit of like a group coming in behind, like a development group as such. In Tyrone, we always just went with our normal panel. This year, we sort of had a group of lads with access to the top coaching that we have, obviously. It sort of shows that we're sort of building towards a future again. And then I suppose the big one that wouldn't really be known outside the county was, this is the first year that, like in our club league, we play a favour. This year it was six games without the county players, but this is the first year that the men outside the 26-man match day panel got to play in them club games, which, you know, kept the competitiveness, kept men fit, kept men ready to go, and it was obviously made the club scene better as well. So there's lots of little positives to take from the year, and we're glad it went the way it did in a way, and we'll build on that for the future.
1: Any plans for Thursday? I'll let everyone know what Thursday is as your own birthday.
0: It is, yeah.
1: 34. Don't look
0: 34. Yeah, thanks. I was shaved. No, it's another milestone. Like, it's, geez, it's, you look back and that's 13 years playing county football done, and it's
2: amazing.
0: It's a bit surreal. Like, and just have to take a long winter, I suppose, of thinking and how much more the commitment you can put through and stuff and within your body, and much pressure in the family. Like, so,
1: do you think you'll be back next year?
0: I will. Well, that's something me and the wife and Malachy will have to talk about today.
1: Okay. All right. All right. Look, listen, Niall, you've been brilliant tonight. Thanks so much for coming on so shortly after the semi final, and happy birthday.
0: Thank you very much. Thank
2: happy
0: you.
2: Happy birthday.
1: All right, OTB Breakfast at UPMC, or OTB The Care, when things all move, rotate, or Ben Idiusa, choose us to help you get back in action.
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1: Right then, Allianz are the title sponsor of the Olympic Federation of Ireland and Paralympics Ireland, and today they've announced the extension of its brand ambassador partnership with record-breaking Irish sprinter Rashida Adeleke, who will be supporting the Dare to Believe Olympic Schools programme. And I'm delighted to say that Rashida has joined us in studio. How are you doing, Rashida?
2: Good.
1: Welcome home.
2: Thank you. Thank you so much. Appreciate that.
1: This is a very busy time in your life. You literally fly back in from Texas yesterday. Yeah. You get back to your primary school this morning. Talk to us about the last 24 hours.
2: Yeah, it's been a bit hectic. So yeah, got in yesterday, went straight to the institute from the airport, you know, done my shakeout, some running reps and then treatment. Went to another appointment, got home. Then this morning, went to my primary school. So nostalgic, honestly. But it was a lot of energy, which I definitely appreciate. And yeah, it's unreal.
1: Do you have time to give your mum a hug at all by the time you get home?
2: Yeah, quick hug. Yeah. Here and there.
1: Going back to your school this morning, I presume you've been back since this athletics journey has exploded for you over the last number of years, right? This isn't the first time you've
2: gone
1: back.
2: So I went back last year after the Olympics, but last year was my first time going back in years. Probably since I had been there, probably.
1: Okay.
2: Yeah.
1: What's that reception like? It must be unbelievably special.
2: It's unreal. And I think just kind of being in that atmosphere again, somewhere that I was for years, and kind of having that full circle moment, because I was once in your shoes, just like all the other students, like going to assemblies, going to class, yard time, all of that. And now like my life has changed like dramatically since then. So that's why I love the whole like campaign with Allianz, the drop stop, because like that's everything that I embody. And it's what has got me to where I am now. So it's really important.
1: It's definitely, every time we've spoken to you, it seemed like something that's really important to you about seeing the next generation being inspired by you. And I presume it's something that is unbelievably positive, but it's also something that when you're training, you kind of need to remove yourself from Ireland a little bit just to kind of focus on you. Yeah. And then when you come back to Ireland, it's like, wow, everybody here absolutely loves me.
2: Yeah. No, but I think being in Austin, Texas kind of allows for that. I'm like in a little bubble, so I can really focus on my craft, train day in, day out, and don't get like too thrown off by anything, because as I said, it's like a little bubble and allows me to be like really efficient. But when I do come home, it's so nice to be so well received and see everyone, and everyone is just so happy to see me. And like, yeah, it just feels so different, but I love it and I really appreciate it, because this is a huge reason of why I do it, to be inspiring to people and kind of give them that essential feeling that if she's here, she grew up in the same town as I did, we went to the same school, if she can do it, I can do it. And yeah, that's really the whole essence of my being.
1: Yeah, no, definitely. It's an unbelievably powerful thing.
2: Yeah.
1: Like, is it as powerful as any other motivation? Like, I know there's probably a bit of recency bias here. We're speaking in a couple of hours after you've just been at the school.
2: Yeah.
1: So your heart is full right now, but I presume it gives you motivation just as much as the idea of winning at the next championships next year do.
2: Oh yeah, absolutely. I think what has got me to this point, just my like natural competitive nature.
1: Yeah.
2: I've always been competitive, even in like card games.
1: Yeah.
2: You know, they're like, Rashid, it's just a game. Yeah, but I need to win. But yeah, I just very, very competitive. So that's definitely what has like inspired me to get to this point. But I think there's also those pockets of inspiration that I grasp from different areas, like my family, my friends, like the people who support me, the people who invest, like everyone inspires me to be better and they all invest in me to be better. So yeah, it's kind of inspiration from everywhere, really.
1: Yeah. You've had the opportunity to do some really cool things over the past few months. I'm going to go ahead and say the coolest thing that you've had the opportunity to do is sit on the Traitors after show, Traitors Uncloaked.
2: Yeah.
1: You were there we're big Traitors fans on the show. We had Vanessa from the Traitors on the show a couple of weeks ago talking about her football career. And I think you were there on some particularly dramatic night as well. You were right in the middle of like a dramatic exit.
2: Yeah. It was right before, I think it was right before the last episode.
1: Right.
2: So yeah, it was a great time to be there. And I'm a huge Traitors fan. I've watched all the Traitors, the American one, the celebrities one, like I've watched most of them. And yeah, when I got invited on, I was like, oh yeah, I'm definitely going on. And to be on such like a high climactic episode
1: yeah.
2: was unreal. And like seeing it all unfold, because I guess I got to watch it before everyone else got to see it. So I had to like keep my eyes like, yeah, like what happened? Like, I don't know. But that was really cool.
1: We need an Irish celebrity traitor, just like the BBC. And you need to get in there.
2: No, I definitely would though.
1: Would you be a faithful or a traitor? Like, it wouldn't be up to you, obviously.
2: I think I'd want to be a traitor just for the plot.
1: Absolutely.
2: But I think I would be better as a faithful because I think people can tell when I lie.
1: Okay, really?
2: I'm not a great liar.
1: Not a great liar.
2: No. So I think I'd give it away. Like, even if it wasn't anything I said, but my whole, like, persona would change if I found out I was a traitor.
1: Yeah, but maybe you haven't actually had the capacity to find it out about yourself just
2: yet.
1: I think a lot of people go in there and they're like, I didn't realize I was such a conniving liar. Yeah.
2: I think since there's like no real consequences, it's like, okay, like, you know, morally it's okay.
1: Yeah,
2: so
1: yeah.
2: You can be a bit more like snarky and like...
1: For sure.
2: Yeah.
1: Did you watch the celebrity one in the BBC this year as well then?
2: I haven't yet. Right. I actually just started it like last week.
1: Okay, no spoilers in that one then, so...
2: Yeah, no spoilers.
1: I heard it was very, very good.
2: Really? Okay.
1: So talk to us about this little period in your life then. So we're talking on the 12th of December. You're not going to be here for Christmas. The grind never stops. So,
2: no.
1: So talk to us about the plans for the next few weeks.
2: Yeah, so going to head back to Austin, get back into our training. I think from when we get back from Christmas break to maybe the third week in January, we have like Camp Flow. Excuse me, which is when we have really gruesome training.
1: Okay.
2: So he takes it up 10 notches. And yeah, like, I think every day is going to be like a two a day. So we're going to have like practice twice a day on most days or something twice a day. And that's going to be kind of what tails us into maybe a couple of indoor races. I don't have my competition schedule planned out yet, but probably hope to do some indoor races. And then like the big ones next year for outdoors would be European Championships in Birmingham. Those are in August. So hopefully there's a lot of like Irish supporters out there.
1: Yeah.
2: And then we have the Ultimate Games in Budapest.
1: Is that the first time?
2: It's the first time. And I think they didn't want to have like a World Championships officially every year.
1: Yeah.
2: So they broke it up and now they have this new championship, which is essentially like a world championship. You have all the world's best, but not everybody can go. So I think it's only the top 16 in the world, maybe.
1: Okay, right.
2: So you have to like qualify as you always have to, but this time it's just way more cutthroat. And I think it's more so you're fending for a prize pot and it's not really like world champion, like first place, second place, third place. I think you're just trying to win the money, essentially.
1: Okay, cool. Camp Flow,
2: yeah.
1: You've gone through this before, obviously.
2: Yeah.
1: What was your last Camp Flow like?
2: Not fun.
1: Yeah, I can imagine.
2: It's hard. It's really hard, but I think it's just how well prepared you are for it.
1: Okay.
2: I think coming back from Christmas break, a lot of the collegiates take like the 3 weeks off and you go home, or 2 weeks, and some of them aren't training. So they make it look a lot harder than it is, because in athletics you lose your fitness pretty quickly. So if you weren't training and you're sitting down eating lots of food over Christmas break and you weren't moving about, you're definitely going to feel it when you get into Camp Flow. But I think because I usually am in Austin training up until Camp Flow, I have a, like a more seamless transition into the training. So it's pretty bad, but I think it looks worse for some other people.
1: 100%. Like, I mean, if anybody's listening to this and thinking, God, poor Rashida, she's sacrificing to build up to Christmas, you're thinking, not a chance.
2: I need to prepare myself for Camp Flow. So, yeah.
1: Can you give us a sample schedule on a day of Camp Flow? Like, how brutal are we talking here?
2: Yeah, so an example could be, we'll have something in the morning.
1: Okay.
2: So let's say we had like a bike session or some like active mobility that will like get your legs burning, and then you come back and then we do like an actual like running session, and it could be like 10 reps of 300s or like 1 minute recovery, like something like that. Yeah,
1: nice.
2: It's a lot like fast. Like it's like, it's hardcore.
1: Because I guess it has been said that training under Coach Flo has been pretty hardcore anyway.
2: Mm-hmm.
1: So he just brings it up a whole other level again. So how much more is that compared to, say, a regular pre-season training day with Flo?
2: Well, pre-season is not nice either, to be honest. I think when we first start off, so we started in like the end of October this year, and you start off with stadiums. So stadiums is like when you run up and down the steps.
1: Okay, yeah.
2: Like in like a or
1: like in a film.
2: Yeah, like in a film.
1: That is real. That is legit. I've heard people say that. Real training.
2: And we do like 3 sets of that, but the whole stand, like you run up and down different drills, like lunges, like hops, everything. And like that will be the death of me. I'm not going to lie.
1: Yeah.
2: It's really bad. And then, so you do like a set of stadiums, then you go into like wicket runs, like back and forth, no recovery. Like you run, you get there, maybe 10 seconds, you go back. I would do that like 10 times. And then we do back to the stadiums, back to the wicket runs, back to the stadiums. Yeah. And that would like be probably one of the main components of our fall training for the first. So that block will be about 6 weeks. And then we move on to track for 6 weeks.
1: And that's when it gets easier?
2: No, it's different. It's a different type of difficult. So then we'll move on to the track side. And that's when you were, because in the first 6 weeks, we don't really run on the track. We do like a lot of field runs, a lot of conditioning. Then we move on to the track, as I said, for those 6 weeks. And then now we're doing like the real intense sessions, like 150s, 200s, 300s, 400s reps. And everything is timed. Every 100 is timed. You have to hit a certain mark for every single rep. Short recovery. Yeah. So that is kind of what it leads into. And then that's, we'll be on a track for the rest of the year then.
1: How is your tolerance for that sort of stuff now compared to 2 or 3 years ago? Like, because you obviously make the step up to 400, yeah. Is that still something you have to deal with, or actually it's grand now? It's hard for everybody. It's just as hard for you as it is for anybody who's been running 400 as their primary race their entire lives.
2: I don't think so. I think it depends on what type of session it is.
1: Right.
2: If it's like a more sprint-based session, I usually like flourish at those because I'm more speed based in general.
1: Okay.
2: But if it's a longer session, like 600s and stuff, that's where you see the athletes who are more endurance based, the 400 athletes who are more endurance based, thrive at those because it's just longer in general. So I would find those a bit more difficult, but I guess everyone has their weaknesses and their strengths. So that would probably be one of my more weaknesses, but, it's still hard nonetheless. I think the whole point of it is that it's not supposed to be easy. And if it is easy, then you're not really gaining that much from it.
1: Of course.
2: So I've really taken it into my stride. I'm like, this is what it takes to be the best. This is what it takes to be at this level. If I'm not doing it, my competitors are. So it's just, this is just what it is. It's the life I chose.
1: Another great motivating factor. Thinking about what your competitors are doing.
2: Yeah.
1: That's what a lot of boxers tell us. Like, it's a little bit more visceral and a bit more face to face, but they say that there's somebody somewhere training to punch my head in right now. So that really motivates me.
2: Yeah.
1: Like, it's absolutely the same for athletics.
2: Yeah, I think so. I think, well, naturally, I'm not really one of the athletes that like necessarily like think or compare myself to other athletes. I think when I was younger, I did that a bit more.
1: Okay.
2: But as I grew older, I realized I had more experience than I, from being in Texas, being around different professional athletes at different levels. Like, you just learn that it's best to focus on yourself because everyone is so different.
1: Yes.
2: And someone can take off 2 weeks without training and PR, like, after, like, 3 weeks. Whereas someone could take off a week of training and, like, their whole season is ruined. So everyone is really, really different, and I think that's why I really try not to compare myself. But when it comes to like just working hard and like being really efficient and intentional with everything I do, I try to make sure like that's the pinnacle of what like goes on during my day.
1: Is that bulletproof? That feeling?
2: Yeah.
1: Okay, great.
2: Yeah, but I think even if I wasn't an athlete, that would be really important for me, just being intentional and planning and organizing. So like one thing that I've definitely taken on from last year, because last year was my first year I didn't have school.
1: Yes.
2: I graduated in 2024, Olympic year, but I was still in school even though I wasn't on the team. So 2025 was my first year being a full professional athlete. And I really learned how important structure is, because that was something that school gave me nonetheless. And I didn't have that as much last year. So going forward, like since fall, every single part of my day is planned out from the time I wake up, the time I have my snacks, what meals I'm going to have for lunch, breakfast, lunch and dinner, like what time I'm going to put my laundry away, what time, like every single part of my day is planned out. And I think it really helps me be like my most efficient self.
1: Okay. When you look back on 2025, I mean, we come to the end of the year and mm-hmm. Spotify wrapped us out last year, last week. When you look back at Rashida wrapped for 2025, granted, you're not just an athlete, so I'm not sure if that's 80% of the pie chart for you. Maybe it's only 50% of the pie chart when you look back on this year, but what are the things that come to mind when you reflect on 2025? Was it a good year or was it a tough year?
2: It was hard, especially when it was during the season, and I just, it was just like one thing after the other, and I just couldn't seem, my body was like giving up on me almost, like it was like breaking down. I think also we trained like significantly harder than we did last year. I think that also was detrimental because you're supposed to like increase gradually, but we went from like here to here in one season, and yeah, my body just kept breaking down, and like it'd be like, if it wasn't my hamstring, it'd be my hip, and then it'd be my back, and it was always something. And it was really hard, but I learned so much from 2025. I learned the things are going to help me be successful going forward, what I want to implement. But I also got to experience a lot of things that I wouldn't have been able to do if I was running for the rest of the season. So I got to do like a lot of like normal things. Like I went to my first festival ever.
1: Which one?
2: APE in London. Well, okay. I went with Nike, but it was my first ever festival. And I was like, it's crazy that it's my first one, because I guess when I would have went in like school to like Longitude or like Electric Picnic, it was always the weekend of like a competition or had training. Right. So I never went. So it was like, it's really weird that I'm now 22 doing like these things people have been doing since they were like 15.
1: Yeah, yeah.
2: But like things like that, just being able to experience life from a different perspective, it was really cool. And I want to also know that in 2026 and like going forward, it's really important to have that balance, because I feel like in 25 or after the Olympics that season, I was in that mindset of, okay, gotta go, like block out everything. If it doesn't help me, I don't want to do it. Like come home from training, like don't talk to anybody, recovery boots, food, you know what I mean? And it's just too much. And it made me realize that I really need a balance. I need to have good people in my life. I need to have outlets, like different things that I do to kind of get out of that track mind all the time. So yeah, I learned a lot of things. So I say it was a good year for that reason. Track wise, it was hard, but I got to do a bunch of things that, as I said, I wouldn't have been able to do.
1: The training going from here to here.
2: Yeah.
1: In hindsight, was that a mistake or is this part of the
2: journey? We look at it as a mistake.
1: Okay.
2: But if we didn't do it, we wouldn't have known. Okay. So sometimes you have to learn, and we realized like my body just couldn't handle it.
1: Bend and till you break almost?
2: Literally, every week it'd be something new, which I'd never had before, because I've luckily touched wood, well, wood, whatever it is.
1: There's some right here.
2: I was just never someone who was like really injury prone. So to have everything back to back and not being able to get into a consistent training cycle, it just showed that it was too much of a leap. So we learned, and in life, as long as you learn something from it, you know, you just can't dwell on it too much. And yeah, just moving forward and making sure that we're prioritizing health over everything.
1: Yeah, okay. And that's the consequence, the positive consequence of this year. I presume as well with something like that, you don't realize that you've gone too far until it's too late.
2: Yeah. It was too late. It was way too late when I realized, because when I was in the training, I was like thinking, this is really, really hard. Because you have your levels of hard. You know, you're supposed to be tired, you're supposed to be fatigued. But it was an insane level of difficulty, and I was just thinking in my head, this is what it takes. This is what it's going to take to be the best in the world. So I was ready to do it. Like if Flo was like, do this today, this is a session, I would look at the session and be like, oh my God, but I'm doing it because I want to be the best in the world. And I did everything and it just didn't work out. And my body said no. As I said, like every single time there was an issue, and yeah, we just learned from it and we move forward.
1: And are you feeling pain in those sessions, or is it more kind of like fatigue a few days down the line, and when you go out to do another session, you're just feeling tired?
2: Yeah, feeling tired, but also as I kept having niggles, so I wasn't able to be even as efficient in the sessions as well, because my hamstring was really sore, and I think I got 2 or 3 hamstring strains this season, which never would happen. So yeah, and then my knee, and then my hip flexor. That probably was about for another 2 months. I just couldn't train really that well. So, it was definitely a very different year for me. Very hard, but like I said, you live and you learn.
1: Yeah. I guess you got that red line now. You know exactly where you can push it to.
2: So we sat down, we spoke about it for a really long time, And like, a lot of coaches wouldn't do this, but he was like, this was on me.
1: Really?
2: Yeah, because...
1: Fair play.
2: Yeah, fair play. Honestly, fair play. He was like, this is on me. We were trying to go from here to here, which, every, like, my whole life and my whole career, we've been growing gradually. Even throughout college, gradually. But that huge jump was just too much. And, like, he realised that, again, it was too late, but... We just kind of had to roll with it, really. But we spoke about it and, like, we got onto the same page and he was like, these are the changes that I'm going to make. And, yeah.
1: It was that a difficult conversation for you, Rashida? Because the relationship there, I'd assume for the majority of the time you've known each other, is him saying to you, I need more from you. I need better from you. Whereas on this case, was it more, I actually need better from you, coach?
2: Yeah, pretty much. And it was a learning experience for both of us.
1: Yeah.
2: I think... for me, I'm an athlete where if it hurts, I'm still going to do it, which is necessarily isn't the best thing to do. And I definitely learned from that too. But if I can run, I'm going to do the session, even if it hurts. And I think now we have a lot of communication. So if I have a session now and I'm like, and something hurts, or I don't feel something, I feel some sort of discomfort, he'll instantly say, stop. Which has barely happened actually this whole season, but he would say stop, get on the bike or do something else. So like we just have really good communication, which we've always had, but this year has helped us identify different things.
1: It also perfectly explains why there was kind of a sense of unknowing around your injury during the summer, that you were constantly pushing the boat out.
2: Because there was something else every time.
1: And you didn't know.
2: No.
1: You didn't know what the situation was going to be with Worlds. I presume it was very much until very late in the day, I am running at this. This is just part of the growth.
2: Yeah, I was supposed to run at Worlds and then I got a hamstring strain probably about 3 weeks beforehand. And I just wouldn't... That was my third one of the year. And it just wouldn't have worked because... It would probably take me about 2.5 weeks to even start running again. And we just didn't have any more time. And we both realized that my body just needed to rest. If I kept getting so many different injuries, your body is tired. Your body is like telling you that it needs to rest. And we just had to listen to it.
1: Can I ask then, how did you feel when there was a bit of blowback to the whole situation? Like Sonny O'Sullivan writing in the Irish Times, Coach Flo was pretty succinct with Carl Dennehy, like, she's injured, that's it,
2: yeah.
1: He's out. How did it make you feel that the way in which you were communicating the information or potentially level of honesty was being questioned?
2: I think because I'm naturally a bit more of a private person, I don't, you know, over-explain myself in everything that I do. And I communicate that I was injured and I thought that would be enough. And it was enough for a lot of people, which I definitely appreciate. But yeah, seeing the blowback was kind of interesting because I hadn't really seen it happen to any other athletes. Correct me if I'm wrong. So yeah, I just said, you know what, this is what comes with the territory. People are going to always have stuff to say and you just kind of go with it, really.
1: Yeah. Do you, like, who do you talk to at that moment? Is it just you and the coach? Do you, like, I don't know, sometimes we kind of associate some of our best athletes as on the same level as us as human beings. If that was me, that would be, I would not take that very well.
2: Yeah.
1: Maybe you would because you've got that high performance mindset.
2: Yeah.
1: Like, was it easy to deal with, or did it take a bit of time to actually, you know, have conversations with your friends, with your team to actually get through this? Because it was a pretty public thing.
2: It was. And so many people from like different countries like brought it to me.
1: Really?
2: Yeah. Like people like all over the world, like I'd see, or they would text me and be like, oh my God, I seen this. This is like kind of going viral. I seen this. This is not like what's going on here. And honestly, I just tried to ignore it.
1: Okay.
2: People were very angry on my behalf though. So I let them. I let them do the talking, to be honest. But yeah, no, as I said, like these things happen. It's not the first, probably won't be the last. And people are going to have things to say. Sometimes they're not nice and you just have to go. That's my mindset. That's how always kind of how I've been. Like, it's unfortunate, but there's not really much I can do. They're going to say what they want to say, you know.
1: Fair play. That's a pretty incredible mindset. I'm sure it sounds so easy to hear that, but if somebody's in your position and they kind of see the blowback they get, not just from high level former athletes, but also from anonymous people online, it's not the easiest thing. So Rashida rapped Goodyear, and the track is going to benefit a lot from what actually happened on the track this year, it seems.
2: Yeah. Yeah.
1: Or what didn't happen on the track, as more to the point.
2: Yeah, I think even just as a, like, beyond track, but even as a person, as I said, like the lessons that I learned this year have shaped me and, you know, I guess improved me and improved my quality of life. So nonetheless, I came out of it a better person, learned a lot more, and hopefully we'll see like good results from what happened in 2026.
1: I'm sure that's absolutely imminent. What's the Christmas Day plan then? Like, do you have to like start carb loading for Camp Flow?
2: So Christmas Day, I'd probably go to my coach's house.
1: Okay.
2: He has a couple of us over who I guess didn't go home or aren't home. And yeah, probably just chill, go there for a couple hours, not eat too much because gotta make sure that I'm ready for that.
1: Are you out the next day then?
2: The next day.
1: That's day one?
2: Yeah.
1: Okay.
2: Well, no, the next day. No, people are, so day one will probably be when everyone gets back.
1: Okay, so January.
2: Which will be like January 2nd.
1: Okay.
2: Something like that, yeah.
1: But there'll be something on Stephen's Day.
2: Oh yeah, we'll have train. We'll still train up until then.
1: Right.
2: But the real deal starts, yeah. So just pray for me.
1: Yeah, absolutely. Absolutely. It's way too early to say happy Christmas, but I hope you do
2: have a
1: great Christmas,
2: you
1: Rashida.
2: Yeah.
1: Great to have you in studio.
2: Thank you.
1: And very best of luck for 2026 as well. I'm sure we won't be speaking before then. Mm-hmm. Just a reminder as well that Allianz are title sponsors of the Olympic Federation of Ireland and Paralympics Ireland. And today they've been announcing the extension of its brand ambassador partnership with record-breaking Irish sprinter Rashida Adeleke. And she's going to be supporting the Dare to Believe Olympic Schools program. And you have been listening to Rashida over the last while. Thanks a million for popping in.
2: Thank you.
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18: Now, you're welcome back. I'm sure you've seen over the last while, John Giles has been very busy picking his best ever 11s. 2 weeks ago, May 14th, he picked a rest of the world 11. This was to comprise of players John himself had played against. And frankly, it is stellar and ridiculous and amazing, really. So John's team of best players he had played against in goals: Dino Zoff, across the back four, Bertie Vogts, Daniel Passarella, Franz Beckenbauer, who he was effusive about, and Carlos Alberto as well. Now, the formation is 4-2-4. So we're going to play you here John talking about his six attacking players in that 4-2-4 formation. They are as follows: Platini, Rivellino, Maradona, Johan Cruyff, Puskas, and Di Stefano. Have a listen.
19: What is going through your head when you're about to walk onto the pitch and you realise it's not a Argentinian league selection, it's the actual Argentinian national side? And am I right in saying you arrived there the day beforehand?
20: Yes, the night beforehand. Now, going out onto the pitch, when we were going out on the pitch, we knew sort of an hour or two before the match that it was the Argentinian national team, right? But we didn't know what they were like. Now, this was the new Argentinian team, which was one of the best ever. But we knew, probably on the afternoon of the match, but the match days, we couldn't do anything about it. You know, we just had to go out and play. And as I say, it was like going to the Coliseum. You came up through the ground onto the pitch. The place was packed. And we knew we were in for it, you know.
19: And what was Passarella like?
20: Oh, he was brilliant. It was funny before the match, you see, now the teams are lined up.
19: Mm.
20: And Ray Tracy was playing. Ray wasn't very big, but he was a very, very, really good header of the ball. And he saw Passarella, and he said, he was captain, you see. And Ray said, look at your man there. He's centre-half. He said, centre-half. He said, I'll tell you what, he says, as soon as you get the ball, he says, hang it up there. Hang it up there, you know, he said. First ball, we hung it up. Passarella was about 4 feet above him in the air, because he was only a little fella.
19: Five foot eight,
20: and that was about the same size. But Ray said, look, they say centre half. He said, you must be joking. He said, a little fella like that, just hang the ball up there. which we did. Ray couldn't believe it. He was about 4 foot above him, and he was great in the air, this fella, great player. But it was a big joke afterwards, you know, after the match, and you know, we were having a drink, you know, saying to Ray, he wasn't very good in the air, that fella, was he? Passarella. See, we didn't know any of them, Nathan, at this stage.
19: And did you spend long in Argentina?
20: Next day, home next day.
19: Sorry, so you went to Argentina for 2.5 days and played the Argentinian national side?
20: Yes, yeah. We don't say it was a League of Ireland team, you know.
19: It's madness.
20: Louis Kilcoyne had organised it, you know. And again, I said, look, we thought, well, it was a trip. It was, oh, we'll play the Argentinian team, you know, like their team, their league team. And we didn't know anything about them. At that time, this team came from nowhere. Virtually nowhere to be on one of the great teams to go on and win the World Cup, and luckily enough we were lambs to the slaughter. But luckily enough for us, they didn't go all the way.
19: Yeah,
20: 3-1. Couldn't believe it.
19: And Ray Tracy leading the sing song that night, so it was all good.
20: Well, he'd be leading the sing song anyway.
19: If it was 3-1 or 8-1.
20: Ray tells a funny story himself that night. When we were playing for Rovers at the time, we were going out to. Because he played the guitar, he brought the guitar with him and had to play and to sing songs. And Ray always made the thing afterwards. He said he got 25 caps for playing the guitar. But we were going out anyway, one of the matches, and we're in the taxi, and we're going out, and he said, "Oh, Ray," he said, "I forgot my guitar." And I says, "Have you got your? No, I've got my boots or something." That's what he said. "Yeah, I forgot my boots, John." I said, "Have you got your guitar with you?" He said, "Yeah." I said, "Never mind your boots."
19: he took it well anyways, that's the main thing.
20: Ray could have a joke about anything. Yeah.
19: We need to take a very quick break, John, because we have a lot of quality players to get through, and we're going to be tight on time. We'll get back to that in a moment.
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6: 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I'll be joined by Conor Crichton of the Dublin Boys Club and artist Mazer to discuss healthy masculinity, and Andy Ramage of One Year No Beer shares everything he knows about motivation.
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19: Welcome back. John Giles is with us picking his all-time 11 of foreign players he's played against since 1960. So far, we've Dino's off in goals, a back four of Carlos Alberto, Bertie Vogts, Franz Beckenbauer and Daniel Passarella. John, as always with these things, we're tight in time, so we'll tear through some of these. You've gone for a two-man midfield.
20: Nathan, because we're overloaded up front. So I've gone for Roberto Rivellino from Brazil and Michel Platini from France.
19: You've obviously, over the last few weeks, gone through a whole host of unbelievably talented central midfielders. Where does Platini fit in around that sort of list? Was he more that number 10 role, or could he do a bit more than that?
20: Well, he could score his fair amount of goals, but mostly a deep line player who could be a brilliant distributor of the ball, Nathan. And he was the main influence on the emergence of France at that particular time to become one of the major teams in Europe. He was excellent. He brilliant technique, great distributor of the ball, scored his fair amount of goals from midfield. But he was a midfield player, a midfield schemer, as they used to call it in my day.
19: Yeah. Rivellino, obviously a part of that 1970 team that you went and saw in Mexico as well, and people remember him probably from the moustache as much as anything else. As a central midfielder, why is he in your team?
20: Well, he was a goal scorer. You don't need to say somebody's a lovely, sweet left foot. He was brilliant on his left side. He could go past players, Nathan, but he had a deadly, deadly left foot for a midfield player. If he beat you, and he was getting a shot in, actually, in the match I played against him in Brazil prior to a World Cup, he scored a goal like that. He beat somebody, he got on his left foot and hit it from about 25, 30 yards, giving the goalkeeper no chance. And he like most Brazilians, control, no problem. Really, really good. Really top-class player.
19: Not too many holding midfielders in this side. Rivellino and Michel Platini as the two midfielders, and you've gone for four attackers. And the short list of players, we'll touch on some of them when you pick your four that you could have gone for in this, is quite frankly ridiculous. Which four have you gone with?
20: I've gone with Johan Cruyff.
19: Yeah.
20: I've gone with Diego Maradona.
19: Not bad.
20: Alfredo Di Stefano.
19: Right.
20: And Ferenc Puskas.
19: Yeah, that's not a bad front four there, John.
20: Oh, it's unbelievable.
19: They do a job.
20: And that's without the ones I couldn't put in, Nathan,
19: Gerd Müller.
20: We've got Uwe Seeler. I've got Francisco Hento. People wouldn't maybe have played in the great...
19: won six European Cups with Madrid,
20: I think.

0: half time, actually.
1: Right.
0: And you could see then, you know, he was a couple of years old or whatever it was at that time. Actually, he got a ball on his left foot and hit the crossbar with it. I think we got a no-score draw with them. But you could tell then, at this stage, I mean, this fellow's a genius. Genius. I mean, he was. It's very hard to say it, Nathan, but what he had, I don't know if anybody saw the documentary recently on him. Like, he could. He's well up there with me with being the best ever.
2: And as a sort of
0: I'm including all the top players in that now, yeah. Whether it be modern players, because one thing he had playing, and he could really beat players, Nathan. He could dribble, he could go past players. Now, Messi is a great player, and Ronaldo is the great modern players, but they don't beat players the way this fella could beat them. And there's nothing better than somebody who can beat the opposition, Nathan. Do you know what I mean?
2: Now, go on then, talk a bit more about that, about when you talk about beating a player different to what someone like Messi would do.
0: Well, Messi beats them, but he doesn't go past them in a way that this fella, then Maradona, went past them. Nathan, you know, when it's in the tight area, he can beat. But I think the first thing that Maradona had when he got the ball, I'm going to take these on.
2: Mm.
0: Now it's hard to describe it without showing it on video. And now these fellas I'm talking about, Messi and Ronaldo and Puskas and so, these are the best players in the world. And I probably shouldn't have mentioned that. But that's where I feel with Maradona,
1: right?
0: That he had something that the others didn't have, which was going past players as well as he did, which, in other words, to make goals on his own. Messi is the next best at it, doing it in a certain way, because, you know, but he wouldn't be going one-on-one and taking them on and beating them the way Maradona did. But don't get me wrong, I mean, Messi and all these were great players.
1: Yeah,
0: great players.
1: We must come back and we have plenty of time on Thursdays, and we might do an evening on Maradona. Yeah. But I do want to talk about Alfredo Di Stefano and Ferenc Puskas, because I don't think there's many people who could bring together a list like this. And when did you play against the two of them?
0: I played against them at Manchester United. I think it was in 1957. That Manchester United played them in the semi-final of what was then the European Cup, and Madrid beat them. So there was some connection between them. And then in 58, we had the Munich air disaster. And I think it was about 1959 onwards, they had a friendly match every year.
1: Okay.
0: Right? So I played against them at Old Trafford, and then I played against them when we played in Madrid. And actually, we won the two matches. They were only friendly matches, but Di Stefano and Puskas played in the two matches.
1: Their record is obviously incredible, in that Di Stefano scored in each of the five finals for Real Madrid. Puskas scores 4-1, 3 in another. Two of the all-time greats, again, that we probably don't have a huge amount of footage of. What's your memory of them, of actually playing against them? Because I'm sure, growing up, you would have heard so much about them. Did they live up to everything you had heard about and expected?
0: Oh yeah. Actually, looking back on my career, or most lads' career, one of the great things, the most enjoyable things, Nathan, was playing against players like that you'd see in play. I mean, Puskas played at Wembley against England, when England were supposed to be the first foreign team to beat them, apart from us, of course, where they beat England 6-3 at Wembley, and Puskas, I think, was playing in that particular match. That was 1953. Well, I was only about 12 at that time, 13 at that time, and we saw a bit of Di Stefano playing as well, but to be on the pitch with him was, like, I found in my career, looking back, to be playing against these guys who were idols of mine, to be actually on the same pitch with them, Nathan, was incredible. And they didn't let me down as far as players were concerned. Puskas, stocky guy, scored about 1,000 goals in 1,000 matches. Left foot, you've never seen a left foot. I've never seen a left foot like him. Stocky guy, had enough pace, though, to make a space and getting a shot in from 20, 30, 40 yards out, Nathan. He was deadly. Deadly. And Di Stefano would have been running around more, covering the pitch more. But again, he was a right-footed player who combined brilliantly. They combined brilliantly with each other, and they both scored tons of goals, tons of goals. But they were a great combination. Di Stefano played in the first five and scored in every final he played in. They won the first five finals ever, Real Madrid at that time, and Di Stefano played in the five of them and scored in all five of the matches.
1: You were still a very young man when those games were happening.

0: It must have been a real pinch yourself. You're living the dream going up against Puskás and Di Stéfano in the same game.
1: Yeah, well, as I said, I idolised them from a distance.
0: Mm.
1: You know, it was one of the great things as a footballer, for me anyway, I think most kids, that you're playing against, even apart from those two lads, in league matches. I remember playing against Newcastle, and the lad called Jimmy Schooler, most lads wouldn't, he was a great Scottish player, playing, and Bobby Mitchell, the outside left of Newcastle, who played in three cup finals and that. To be playing against these guys was incredible. It's what I actually did dream about when I was a kid. So playing against Puskás, and Di Stéfano in particular, Nathan, was huge. They were only friendly matches, but actually we won the two matches. But to be on the same pitch as these guys was a great honour. And they were absolutely... Well, we're still talking about them today.
0: Yeah.
1: I know a lot of people haven't seen them, but I think I said to you today, Nathan, if anybody listening gets a chance to see one of the old matches, particularly the match at Hampden Park in 1960, where they won 7-3 against Eintracht
0: Frankfurt, yeah.
1: Yeah, if they could watch that. I think one of them scored 4 and the other scored 3 in the match to win 7. So they were great. They were great to watch. They were heroes of mine, and to play against them was a privilege.
0: We're out of time, unfortunately, John, so we don't have time to talk about Johan Cruyff, but I know he was there, and one of the times he went up was probably one of the great nights when Leeds beat Barcelona to reach the European Cup final in 1975. So we're going to be chatting about Don Revie over the next few weeks, so we might talk a bit more about Cruyff and that sort of period then, but Johan Cruyff very much part of that. John, it's some 11. We look forward to talking to you next week. Mind yourself.
1: Thanks, Nathan, and you.
2: Football on Off the Ball.
3: Yes, this is the issue of international management, isn't it? 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
1: Pat Smullen, thanks so much for your time. We really appreciate it.
2: Not at all, Joe. Pleasure.
1: Just looking at your house already, you can see you have an amazing life. It's the first time I've been in a bathroom where there's a handwritten note from Bono.
2: Yeah, no, there's a bit of a story to that, actually. I rode a great horse called Vinnie Roll, and it was owned by the film director, Jim Sheridan. Yeah. And we were at the ARC meeting, and they were worried about the ground for him, and he was running in the ARC, and he ran well, he finished fifth, but Bono sent down a handwritten, sort of a bit of a poem, really, yeah. And so just saying that, you know, not to worry about the ground and so forth. But yeah, it's a treasured piece of what would you call archive to have, yeah. And might be worth money in time.
1: I'm sure it is. I'm sure we're money now. I couldn't make out the handwriting, actually. Ground, was that what that was?
2: Yeah, right. Yeah. No,
1: terrible handwriting, Bono.
2: It took a lot of studying to understand it, but yeah, it was nice of him actually on the day, and you know, it was to take the time. It was actually written on the back of a sheet that the race that's actually the race card.
1: Yeah.
2: And so yeah, no, we got it framed up.
1: Dead right. You can see, I mean, people might see a few photos behind us, but they're all over the house. Like, it just struck me, geez, what a full, rich life, you know, a lot of great days you've had down the years.
2: I've been very fortunate, you know, to have ridden a lot of good horses and had great days and ridden for great people. And, you know, it's been, as I said, very fortunate and enjoyed every minute of it. And so it's, yeah, there are some treasured trophies there that, you know, they were hard earned and very proud of having them, to be honest.
1: Yeah. So, I mean, you're in the midst of a battle, really, and an unbelievable journey. Take us back to February, March 2018.
2: Yeah, it was, you know, I was feeling a lot of pain in my back, and, you know, I thought it was, a pulled muscle, and I was getting a lot of extensive physiotherapy, and but it wasn't going away, and I was doing a lot of exercise and coming into the season, and it was really bothering me. And then, not to be rude, but the telltale sign that I knew there was something quite not right was my urine went a very bad colour, and I went straight to the GP, and initially we thought it was gallstones, and but within 48 hours we knew what we were facing, and
1: that quick, was it?
2: Yeah. No, we had I went to the Beacon and then ended up in Vincent's private, which was very much a stroke of luck, to be honest with you. My GP took the decision to try and get me in there to access the best people for the condition that I had, and that was a very, very important move in my opinion, because they have been nothing short of unbelievable, and so far things have gone well. So that's all we can hope for.
1: And was this Adrian McGoldrick that you went to initially?
2: Yes, Adrian McGoldrick is an amazing man. I mean, I've been quoted several times saying that, you know, you meet, if you're lucky in your lifetime to meet some amazing people, and he is one of them. And you know, he went above and beyond the call of duty with me, and has done throughout the last 14-15 months, and you know, without his support I wouldn't have got to this far as well as I'm doing. So you know, how can you say, like, he's just an amazing man, and
1: I hear that from everyone,
2: and I'm very, very fortunate that he's my GP and a very close friend.
1: When you're heading up on the 26th to get the diagnosis, you and your wife Frances, who we met a few moments ago, in your head are you thinking this isn't good, or were you still hopeful at that stage?
2: No, after the tests that were done in the Beacon, I knew we were in trouble. I knew that this was serious, you know. But you never want to let yourself think that it's cancer. I mean, I was hoping it was gallstones. I was hoping it might be something else. But I knew it wasn't. It was serious.
1: Yeah.
2: And you know what? You can read body language of people.
1: Right.
2: You can read the body language of people. And
1: so, was it a doctor that you knew told you?
2: No, the doctor I never saw before. He read obviously the scans that were done and all the various tests, and he told us that there was a tumor on the pancreas. That's what it looked like, and you know, that was obviously devastating. And
1: I remember hearing a while back, when I can't even remember where I heard it, it doesn't actually matter, but I remember a doctor who often delivers bad news was saying he advises patients to almost turn on their phone and hit record as soon as something like the word cancer is thrown in at a patient, because you just go into almost a sense of shock. You're not taking in anything after that word, yeah. And you almost need the recording to tell you what's going on. I presume you can relate to that.
2: I had my wife there, so yeah. She was recording everything in her own mind. Yeah. I agree with you 100% that was very much the case, because obviously shock. But to be honest with you, the word cancer, and myself and the people around me, never said the word cancer for quite a long time. It was a tumour on my pancreas.
1: Right.
2: And that's what I said, and that's what the medical people said. And, you know, because at the end of the day, you know, the word is just, as I said before in an interview, it's frightening, you know. Mm. And I think you're trying to prevent from saying, and it took me a long time to actually say that I've got cancer. And, you know, if people ask me how, you know, they found a tumour on my pancreas. And that's the way I sort of dealt with it. And right. Not that I was hiding from it or anything, but, you know, I knew what it was, of course. And
1: the enormity of it, almost.
2: Of course, yeah, yeah. I knew what. But I, thankfully, my mindset was very much within 24 hours that, you know, this is... It is what it is, mm. And we have to get stuck in and fight it.
1: It's such a sporting attitude to it, isn't it?
2: Yeah, well, look, I mean, it's the way I looked at it, and I spoke to the couple of my brothers that were up in the bedroom and in the hospital, and it's like, as I said to them, it's either a case of two things. You either get up and fight it, or you lie down and give up. Mm. And I sure as hell wasn't lying down and giving up.
1: And from that moment on the 26th, do you drive home, or is it straight into treatment in hospital? Or
2: no, I was there for a couple of days, and they did more tests. There was a biopsy done, you know, so all that was put in place. And what was happening actually was that there was the tumour was putting pressure on my bile duct, and I was getting jaundiced, and I was starting to poison me. So that had to be addressed immediately. So I had a procedure to relieve the pressure from the bile duct, and from that I actually started to feel well again for the minute I got that done.
1: Yeah,
2: and
1: let me out of here.
2: Yeah. But and then it was a you know a couple of weeks or you know maybe 6 weeks before the start of the treatment. So okay. I was home for a while and then got stuck into the treatment.
1: Do you go and see a counsellor? Do you talk to anyone? How do you almost absorb the shock of it from being a 41-year-old as healthy as you can be?
2: Yeah, no, I didn't go to see a counsellor, but I was very, very fortunate in that there was a nurse in Vincent's private, Dee is her name, and she came in on the first night after my diagnosis, that I was the first night I was in Vincent's private
1: right.
2: hospital.
1: Right.
2: And everyone had left and I was in the bedroom, and she came in and sat down on the end of the bed, and she gave me a proper talking to in a very, very positive way, and that, you know, this is something that we are going to fight, not me, we, and
1: you're not alone.
2: You're not alone, and that you know, you have to think positively, and you have to just get stuck in, and that was the most important conversation of my life. And that turned my mind around, and from that day to this, I've been very, very, oh, don't get me wrong, I have my odd bad day, but in general, I've had a very positive outlook on it, and but that's, I have to credit her for that.
1: Wow. It's amazing, like a pep talk almost.
2: Unbelievable, yeah, and but I distinctly remember her saying, we. You know, that has stuck in my head for, you know, that we are going to fight it and we are going to get through this. And that was just, as I said, it was a turning point for me. Because from that day, if these people that don't know me are prepared to get stuck in and try and make you better, sure as hell, I have to put my bit in as well, you know. So, thankfully, as I said, to today, things have gone very, very well. And it's, because it's a very serious diagnosis, you know, pancreatic cancer. I didn't look up anything. I didn't Google.
1: It was my next question.
2: Yeah,
1: I
2: didn't Google anything. She told me not to Google anything, Dee, and I didn't, and never have. And because I believe the statistics are not good. I just got stuck in, and as I said, so far so good, and we're nearing, hopefully I think we're finished the treatment, and we just have to take every day as it comes, and hopefully we can continue to keep getting better.
1: Have you ever seen Dee again?
2: Oh yeah. She calls in to see me when I'm having my treatment, and she's on the fifth floor and you're getting treatment on the third floor, and you know, we've met, and we'll always keep in touch with her, and sometimes something we only spoke about recently, is that, and I have to do it myself, is that we have to do something to raise awareness of pancreatic cancer, and that's something that's a project that's going to get going in my mind in the coming months when I, please God, when I am back in good form and well, and that's something that we have to do.
1: Isn't it amazing, you know, so I'm in an industry which gets very excited about what sports people do and put them up on a pedestal. And the reality is, it's all just fluff. Ultimately, it's entertainment. Not for you, it's a bit more than entertainment. But then you see someone like, say, Dee, who was probably going around giving that pep talk to lots of people, doing something so important on a daily basis, and like, completely taken for granted by society.
2: But I was one of those people. I thought my job was very important, and I thought I was a very important person. And I thought...
1: Well, Dee doesn't have a handwritten note from Bono on her toilet, you know.
2: Well, she deserves one, but... you know, I as I said, you go around in a bubble, don't you? You think that you're very important in the job that you're doing, and it is. It's a big business. Don't get me wrong, but when something like this happens, and I was a very selfish person, you know, towards my wife and the kids, and to me it was all about riding horses and winning races and delivering on the day for the owners and the trainers, and I was to be honest a little bit obsessed with it, but by God, does not open your eyes to what is important in life, and you know what the surgeons do, what the oncologists do, what the nurses do. I mean, they're heroes. I mean, they're, you know, what, as you say, what sporting people do is very, very entertaining for a lot of people, and a lot of people get enjoyment out of it. But when your back is against the wall and it's a serious situation, you know, these people don't get half enough recognition. But they don't want recognition. They're just doing their job, which is amazing. Whereas, you know, you get a little bit complacent yourself and think this is great, all this, you know, plaudits you get for winning races. And but no, it's it opened my eyes to what life is actually about.
1: And had your general health been pretty good? Was this a complete shock?
2: Absolutely, out of the blue. Uh-huh. I was and thankfully, they have, on numerous occasions, the nurses and the surgeon said my physical health, in every other way apart from what I had, and my fitness, was a huge advantage in me getting through what I had to go through. And you know, there was no excess weight on me. I was as fit as you could possibly be. And I think one of the nurses said I was like, when they were taking my blood pressure and stuff, it was like a 19-year-old, which gave me great pleasure. But
1: text Dermot Wells straight away.
2: But I did that. But as regards my, you know, I thankfully I was never in hospital.
1: Yeah,
2: never broke a bone. I was very, very fortunate up until now.
1: And Pat, what's it been like spending time in hospital for someone who's never actually experienced that world very much?
2: Only for the people that are there. I mean, I was in a... Don't get me wrong, I was very fortunate to be in one of the best hospitals probably in the world. Definitely, you know, I cannot see... You know, I had a lot of people offer me... to bring me around the world to try and get the best treatment. And Adrian McGoldrick was adamant that this was the place to be, and I cannot have it that there's any better around the world. So they made it easy for me in that way. They're just amazing people, as I said, the nurses. And but I was so ill after the surgery that, you know, one day went into the next, and I was in there for 6 weeks.
1: This October when you had the surgery?
2: Yeah, in October. So, okay. Like, really, until then, I was up and down just getting treatment every fortnight. So,
1: was that chemo?
2: Chemotherapy, and a very extensive chemotherapy. And thankfully, I was, again, my fitness and my youth on my side allowed me to take the strongest dose of chemotherapy that they can give, and it was very, very it was very, very important, because I would not have had the surgery if the treatment didn't work.
1: So, as I understand it, you're diagnosed in March 26th, and then you don't have surgery until October, say. Is that intervening few months, that's about having the chemo and trying to shrink the tumour to
2: correct
1: have the surgery?
2: Exactly, 100%. Okay. Obviously, the first question I asked was, why can't we have the surgery immediately, you know?
1: Yeah.
2: And the surgeon... He just Justin Gagan, an amazing man. He said to me, you know, look, it's in a very tricky place, and it's very quite close to a main artery. And so, while I was positive throughout the treatment, and you had to keep positive, but always in the back of your mind, you're like, this has to work for me to have surgery.
1: So if they had said, look, the tumor's not getting any smaller with the chemo, then we can't have surgery.
2: I was in big trouble.
1: They're scary drives back from the chemo where you're thinking this bloody better work.
2: But I sat where you're sitting every day watching racing throughout the treatment, and I said to Francis, I feel something here. I feel like it's working. I said, I feel like it's, you know, I can feel activity there.
1: Right. Do you think you actually could?
2: Yeah, I've no doubt. And the one thing I've come to learn is that the mind, unfortunately, can be a very, very fragile thing, but it can be a very strong thing too. Mm. But I was envisaging this tumour shrinking and shrinking.
1: It's almost like visualisation of a race almost, isn't it?
2: Yeah, and that was very much the case. Whether that sounds crazy or not, I don't know, but I could feel that it was, and thankfully it did anyway, whether right. I was right or wrong, or but I think you have to have that mindset to try and get through it more than anything else, because
1: if you start to think the alternative. Yeah. And did you, so a question I wanted to ask you was about almost facing mortality in a real way, because people my age, people your age, we think about our mortality in the abstract.
2: Yeah.
1: Yeah, look, that will happen one day eventually.
2: Yeah.
1: So you're at points, I would presume, maybe on just the down days, I don't know, but you're thinking about your mortality in a real way. You know, you're thinking about leaving behind a family, you're thinking about this whole thing being over. Does that teach anything about yourself, about life? Does that bring any sudden realization?
2: You know, I actually never thought I was going to die. I just didn't allow myself, and whether that was a foolish thing or, you know, and to this day I don't, you know, of course it's going to happen to us all at some stage, but right now I'm not ready, and I never allowed myself to think that. But of course on occasion you get down and you know, but I'll be honest with you, it'll be for about half an hour, and then I give myself a kick up the backside and just say, come on, get on with it. And then when you see your kids and a great wife and I have a lot to live for, and, you know, it's how I dealt with it anyway. And I think that stood me in good stead, because I just didn't allow negativity into... And there's some people that are very well-meaning, but there was some people that just, you know, I didn't like meeting, in that they were, how are things, and their expression of, well, they meant good, that their whole demeanour was, and their expression was that, oh, this is, you know, it's terrible.
1: You're on the way out.
2: Yeah, that's exactly, yeah. So, I actually tried to distance myself from a few people like that, and I just wanted all positivity around me, and I think that was very, very important. I think it's very, very important. And if there's one bit of advice I'd give to anybody that's going through the same thing, is to just keep positive, because, you know, there's so much happening on a daily basis as regards, you know, testing and, you know, research, and there's everything's happening. And so I kept telling myself, you know, this, they'll come up with something, and this treatment will work. And, you know, so that was very important to me. And to be honest with you, that's how I dealt with it.
1: Right, interesting. Listening to you, it's not like it's a happy clappy positivity, and it's most certainly not a negativity, as you've explained. It's almost like a slightly aggressive, like Dee's pep talk. Let's get up here and do this. It's a fight.
2: Very much so. Like, I mean, you know, you have to remember, I've been riding racehorses since I was 15. I left school very early, with no education behind me. And I've, like, from 15, I said, this has to work. My career has to work. If it doesn't, where do I turn, you know what I mean? And like, against my parents' wishes, you know, I was so determined to make it as a jockey. And so I think that sort of mindset came into play again with this. And it got me to be somewhat of a successful jockey. And I think it's got me through this as well.
1: And how did the surgery go when you eventually got around to having it?
2: The surgery went extremely well. Right. And they were a very, very... You know, they were very, very positive about it afterwards, that it went so well. And but then, unfortunately, about 3 weeks later, it's what's called stomach emptying. Like, you have to remember, I had what's called a Whipple's procedure, which from what I gather, pretty much everything comes out and goes back in again, if you know what I mean.
1: Right.
2: For, and so the want of a better expression, as I was taught, I'm plumbed differently than I was before. So it all has to start working, and what they call stomach emptying, and that was the toughest time I've had ever in my life, was going through those couple of weeks, because it wasn't happening. And so eventually I found out that there was a blockage. Okay. And so I had to have a second surgery. And when I went in for the second surgery, which they thought was going to just release that blockage, I found that I had twisted my gut a little bit as well when everything was settling down, so that had to be addressed as well. So I ended up having a major, major surgery followed by a major surgery. And after the first surgery, I was very positive. Like, I came out of the anaesthetic at too good. Everyone was saying, like, I was bouncing. I was, right. But then after
1: on a high.
2: But, and I was really good, you know. But then as the stomach emptying didn't happen, and, you know, I was getting me, wearing me down. Mm. And then having the second surgery, you know, it wiped me out completely, to be honest with you. And it took me a long time to recover from that.
1: Right. So that's towards the back end of last year. Where are you now? What's happened since the second surgery?
2: So I had the surgery and the two surgeries, and eventually, thank God, I got out in time for come home for Christmas. And
1: what was that like?
2: Oh, brilliant. I was like, you know, I must admit, as it was getting closer, I was like, I can't be in here for Christmas. I just, you know, and thankfully the last week, I was starting to feel well, and I was walking around the corridors in the ward, and the funniest thing ever, I remarked to myself walking by, well, there's a lot of sick people in here.
1: And, I'd hate to be one of them, says
2: Pat. So, you know, but then I wanted, I need to get out of here. I need to get out of here. And thankfully, I, a week later, I was discharged and home for Christmas. And, you know, from the minute I got home, then everything just started to go the right way, I suppose, back in your own environment and start to thrive again. And so that all went until after Christmas into the new year.
1: I'd say Santa arriving on Christmas morning never felt so good.
2: Never felt so good. It was just, it was just amazing, you know, to see the kids, and yeah, that was special.
1: I can imagine. I guess probably almost too emotive to even think about or talk about, because you just...
2: Yeah, exactly.
1: And how can you protect them from this? Like, it strikes me, a year, when you think back to being a kid, and you have three children, a year and a half is a long time when you're a kid.
2: Yeah.
1: And you don't want them worrying for a year.
2: Yeah, no, you know, they dealt with it well, but you could see that in their minds they were thinking, and Hannah's 16, so I'm sure she Googled everything, you know, and so that was difficult on her. And the other two are a little bit younger, and, you know, I think a lot of it went over their heads. I think a lot, which was good, you know, a lot of it went over their heads. So, you know, I must admit, though, you know, when I went through the treatment before surgery and after surgery, and when I got home, you know, I always got up every morning and got out and walked around. You know, I didn't want the kids thinking, oh, he's sick up in bed.
1: Okay.
2: And then when they're gone to school, I might crash on the couch then, and, you know, you'd be exhausted. But, but I didn't want them to, I just made myself get up every morning and come down, and I think that was very helpful for them.
1: Yeah, no doubt. The racing community, like, there's an outpouring, an amazing thing. Can you talk to us a bit about that?
2: Unbelievable is the only word. But myself and Francis were overwhelmed by the support of people, my employers, and then people from all around the world. The heads of big racing organisations got in touch if I needed anything. And you know, it was humbling, to be honest with you, right. Because you know, I like to think I conducted myself well throughout my career, and, you know, treated people with respect, and you know, I think that came back to me, and when we were ill, because, you know, if I needed, I didn't need anything. All I needed was the treatment that I was getting, and the support of people. That's all I needed, and I was getting that. But if I needed anything financially, medical wise, there were people there prepared to provide that for me in whatever possible way. So that was
1: it's a really, it's a bit of a burden, I'd say, off, you know, other people don't have that
2: yeah,
1: same.
2: Yeah, it was, as I said, nothing short of overwhelming, because, you know, I'm sure, you know, there's other people that would be in the same need of that, but thankfully we were in a position that, you know, I, as I said, I didn't need anything from anybody, only their support and, and getting the treatment that I got in the hospital that I was in, that's all I needed. Mm. And so, but it was, as I said, it was quite overwhelming, really.
1: And on the treatment, you know, I didn't need to Google pancreatic cancer to just know it's one of the bad ones.
2: Yeah.
1: Has treatment of that changed in recent years? Is there a more positive outlook than there might have been 10, 15 years
2: oh,
1: ago?
2: Oh, yeah, very much so. They've moved on a lot. It's you know, the treatment now and the chemotherapy that they're using is very effective, and as I said, it needed to be for me to have surgery. So yeah, things are moving on, but as all with not just pancreatic cancer, but with every, as you know, cancer that's there, we need to keep working and trying to.
1: Sure.
2: And it's only now you realise the importance of research and people funding research and so with every day it's moving forward. So there, you know, the percentages are increasing, which is a good thing.
1: Yeah.
2: with every day. So and you have to keep telling yourself that.
1: No doubt. And what's the prognosis now, or is it a wait and see situation?
2: It's a very much a wait and see situation. I mean, we had a meeting with the oncologist. They're very happy with how things are at the moment. The scan is good. My bloods are good. They're quite happy that I'm finished the treatment now.
1: All right.
2: Yeah.
1: Okay.
2: So, but unfortunately, it's something that I have to live with. You know, the chances of a return are probably a little bit greater than most cancers. So I have to keep myself checked regularly. And you know, but that said, I have to try and get on with my life as well. You know, so while we'll be very vigilant in checking and taking care of myself, I have to live my life as well. Mm. So that's the plan to go forward now and try and just live every day as it comes.
1: Yeah, I didn't realise. So that's treatment done.
2: At the moment, yeah. Look, as I said, I hate to start taking. You know, it's finished now, yeah. And
1: you don't want to jinx words, all clear or anything.
2: Yeah, no. Yeah. But I this thing of all clear, I don't think you'll ever be in my mind, because you know you'll always be worrying that it'll return. So that's always going to be in the back of my mind. And as I said, that's something I have to live with.
1: Mm.
2: But equally, I can't let it rule my life. And so now I just hope to push forward and try and get some normality back into all our lives.
1: So when the worry comes through of a morning, geez, I hope it's not back any day soon, how do you kick that thought curb? Just that mental strength you're talking about?
2: Well, I have to just keep calling on that. And how long that lasts, I don't know, Joe. Yeah. But that's very much the way I'm approaching it at the moment, is that, you know, we're on top of it.
1: Great.
2: That's the way to look at it, and now, you know, they're happy for me to think that I can go and live my life, and so that's where we're at. But as I said, we have to be very careful and keep ourselves checked regularly.
1: Geez, that's some year of your life. It must be a bit surreal. This has happened to you.
2: Unbelievable, yeah. You know, it's you know, I must admit, only now, I think, you know, I have a little bit of broken sleep at the moment, because I think I'm only really starting to take it all in.
1: It sounds like you're in shock for a while.
2: Yeah, and you know, I think that's why, you know, as I said, I'm just not sleeping brilliantly at the moment. My mind's a little bit more active but I think everything is just sort of dawning on me now as to where we are and what we're after going through. And but equally, it's all positive at the moment, so we have to be thankful for that.
1: Absolutely. Maybe when you're in the middle of the fight, you don't have time to reflect the way you will over the next 6 months.
2: Exactly. I think that's a lot of it, because there's so much going on. Mm. I mean, it's from the treatment to the surgeries to back to treatment, and you know. So, but now when you hope that that's it complete, I think it's only really sort of hit me now.
1: Yeah. You know, the way you're talking about how fit you were and you had the blood pressure of a 19-year-old. Did anyone say to you, gee, starving yourself for most of your adult life wasn't good for you? And has that come up?
2: I asked the surgeon and I asked the doctors, you know, because obviously that was in my mind, you know, it has the lifestyle of, you know, keeping yourself a stone under your natural weight. And you know, it's a tough regime to keep that off. But they couldn't connect it to each other, you know. So so the answer is no.
1: Good.
2: You know,
1: yeah.
2: So that is but that said, you know, the more with the year out and thinking about it, you know, it's something that needs to be addressed as well, in my opinion, is like, because the next generation, you can see my own kids, they're bigger and they're, you know, I see kids there now trying to make weight, and you know, I think it's time that the weights need to be looked at and addressed and risen to try and make it a bit easier for people.
1: I mean, it's probably just us, and it's a sure sign we're getting old, but I genuinely think there's been a big jump in the next generation. I think they're taller. There's a serious jump, I think.
2: No question. I've seen it over the last 10 years in the weigh room. Like, every kid that's come in is getting big. When I started, I was big. Now they're towering over me, you know what I mean, for a flat jockey.
1: A flat jockey weighing in at these days? 9 stone?
2: Yeah, you have to be able to ride at 9 stone. If you can't ride at 9 stone, you wouldn't hold down a good job. You wouldn't, you know, you have to be able to. But like, there's, you know, there's good races that have to be ridden at. And on occasion, I did 8.5 stone. Like, so, like, to make 8.5 stone, you have to be 8 stone 5. It's stripped, you know, so. And like, as I said, you know, people make the comparison with boxers, but boxers only do it for five fights in a year, four fights in a year, yeah, whatever it is.
1: Less even
2: for some of them. So, and they've got a whole training camp to get down to that weight. Mm. Whereas we have to do it on a daily basis, you know. People actually don't realise how difficult it is.
1: I remember reading Kieran Fallon's book. He was in a couple of months ago, and he was, you know, it was almost a funny passage in the book, but actually it wasn't really that funny when you think about it. And he was saying, you know, you'd go out for dinner, and then in the parking lot, we're all out the back puking our guts up.
2: Yeah, look, some people went down that road, and that's not good. I mean, that's not good. So, and they're the things that we need to prevent these kids from doing. And I think it is a big problem. They call it flipping, and I think it's a big problem with a lot of this generation now, from what I gather. But I don't know. I don't know. But I wouldn't
1: be surprised, because what alternative would they have bar eat nothing?
2: Exactly. And, you know, when you're young and the temptations of all the nice food, and, you know, you don't have probably the same discipline as you would when I was at our age, you know. So, and I went through a very tough time when I was younger, because obviously your body's changing and you're growing, and I understand exactly how difficult it is for them. But, like Adrian McGoldrick, as we spoke about earlier, has done extensive work on trying to, and studies on all of us to try and like, it's not good reading, you know, how unhealthy it is for us. And
1: as in, like, the lack of nutrients,
2: and like the, you know, bone density, and you know, so it's something that needs to be addressed, in my opinion.
1: And like, could a flat jockey, I mean, so say, I don't know loads about racing, I wouldn't pretend to. So say, could they suddenly say, do you know what, we need to make this thing 10 stone, 10 and a half stone, would it damage the sport?
2: No, in my opinion, there's nothing will happen other than the times of races will slow down a little bit.
1: Yeah, but the racing will still be good, because it's an equal playing field.
2: Of course it will.
1: Yeah.
2: These horses are ridden out by excellent riders every morning, and they're carrying maybe 11 and a half, 12 stone.
1: Mm.
2: With all the exercise saddles and stuff, so it's a poor excuse now, or argument to put up about you know, damaging the horses. That's I just can't accept that one.
1: Right, okay. Because I do remember Joseph O'Brien, when he was still riding, been in on the show, and he just turned around and said, "Oh, I'll be retiring soon." I thought, that's not right.
2: Yeah, no, and like, there you go, one of the best riders we've seen. For a long, long time, and his career was cut short because, by God, he's making another career for himself, though.
1: I'm not that worried about Joseph just yet. Yeah, he's all right. It was interesting what you said to round things off about selfishness.
2: Yeah.
1: You know, we talk to different categories of sports people on the show all the time, and there can be the Simon Zeebo, Jamie Heaslip types who barely watch the sport and are relaxed and rock up on game day and do their thing and can park it. I think you're more in the Roy Keane, obsessive, driven, 24/7, am I good enough, self-critical. You're on that stress wheel.
2: Very much so.
1: Yeah.
2: Unfortunately, I was, yeah.
1: What's it like been getting off that? I appreciate in the midst of a difficult time, but has it been interesting to, for the first time probably in your adult life, come away from that hamster wheel?
2: I've actually, you know, dealt with it well, better than Francis thought I would.
1: Right.
2: my family and friends, I think they thought because I wasn't going to be able to ride that this could be not good for me, you know what I mean, that how mentally how I'm going to cope with it. But I've surprised myself as well in that. But when you're faced with something as serious as what I had to face, I think reality comes into play, and then you realise how important what you're facing is rather than what you have been doing for the last 25 years. But that said, that was me, and that's how I'd like to think that's why I was successful, was because I gave it everything. And when there was obviously, you know, better riders than me, I think my work ethic, my dedication and my determination to succeed overcame the lack of maybe ability in places, and I think that was very, very important for me to make it a success, and thankfully I think it has been.
1: Did you enjoy the struggle, the mental struggle, in a grim kind of way?
2: No, I didn't enjoy it. I mean, it's only now I realise that I should have. I'd love to have the attitude of to enjoy the big days and enjoy what I've had for the last 20 odd years, but there's no point in me sitting here telling you a lie, because whatever I did was only good enough, and like it was all about tomorrow.
1: Right.
2: And you know, that is something that's a regret. There's no two ways about it. I'd love to have enjoyed it a bit more.
1: And do you think you could have and been successful? I know you said you were.
2: I'm sure I could have. I could have. Yeah. You know, and those sports people that can have that balance, they're very lucky.
1: Mm.
2: You know, they're very lucky. But look, that was me. I can't change who I was. And but I must admit, I'm a different person than what I was
1: really
2: for the last 25 years. Yeah,
1: interesting. And if you ever went back and worked in the sport at any level, do you think you would take that newfound perspective with you, or would you very quickly revert to?
2: No, I'd bring that with me, because you know, I've realised now, and I will. You know, a decision has to be made very soon about my returning riding, because obviously I work for a big outfit, and no one has put pressure on me, but obviously everyone has to move on, and so I'll have to make that decision very soon, and whatever it is, you know, it's going to be tough to get back race riding, and there's no point in calling myself, but it's not and as I said, that decision will be made very soon, but I want to work within the industry. I know nothing else other than horses, but it's very important that I work in something that gives me satisfaction and that gives me, you know, I still want to have a good way of life and no stress, because, you know, I think stress is, as they say, it's a killer.
1: 100%.
2: And I think there was a great deal of stress throughout the last 25 years as well, and whether I take it or not, but my wife was adamant that was a huge contributor.
1: Has she seen a change in you from a stress point of view?
2: I'd like to think so, yeah. I think I'm a different person, as I said. I see life in a whole different, you know, like, I remember Ruby Walsh coming to see me in hospital, and we were talking about would I get back riding, and, you know, and I said, look at all the comebacks you've made, and I said, but then he stopped me and he said, well, I never faced death in the face. When you look at it like that, I think it just sums it up.
1: Some straight talking from Ruby Walsh. Never.
2: As always.
1: As always, yeah. Because I don't know, like, would it be a scary thing to have to get back to making weight again? And because I'd say you're probably, I heard you say you're eating pretty well now. Like,
2: yeah.
1: More than pretty well, exceptionally well.
2: Oh, yeah. And you know, like, I'm a stone heavier now.
1: Are
2: than,
1: you?
2: Yeah. Like, I'm close to 90.

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1: Get through because, you know, throughout the first bout of chemotherapy, the nurses were very keen, to keep weight on. And I don't think they've had someone gain weight while they were on chemotherapy, and that's what I was doing.
2: God, that just shows you, doesn't it? Because yeah. I heard you say on the Final Furlong podcast, I think, that you're having lots of beetroot because it's good for the pancreas and all.
1: Yeah.
2: All the different nutrients you're on top of this.
1: I'm pretty sick of beetroot, but I still take it. And, look, realistically, I'm trying to give myself every chance. That's what I'm doing, Joe, to be honest with you. Trying to have a good diet, trying to eat all the right things, and as cleanly as possible to give myself every opportunity. And as I said, that was in my mind from the start as well, because if it didn't go well, then at least I'd given it every opportunity and given it every shot. And so as I said, thankfully it's gone the right way so far.
2: Yeah, you owe it to yourself and everyone around you, I suppose. Jeez, I guess to conclude, good on Dee the nurse, and then the journey from there, you've met it head on, which is great.
1: Yeah, no, look, it's as I said, I was very fortunate in that I got the right people around me. And, thankfully I have that at home. I have had great friends. And the most important thing, I had the right medical people. And that was the big, big deciding factor, I think. And as I said, they've done an amazing job to get me this far. And hopefully it'll continue.
2: Hopefully. So one day at a time and enjoy life.
1: Very much so. That's the way we're going to take it. And that's very much the plan is take it every day, one day at a time, and hopefully there'll be plenty of days ahead.
2: Yeah, absolutely. Pat, I know lots of people will be wishing you well. Thanks for letting us into your home and for giving us your time.
1: Not at all. It's an absolute pleasure. And as I said, hopefully it'll be helpful to some people that are going through the same thing or at the moment. And, as I said, if there's one thing, is to try and get the best medical people around you. I know that's repeating myself, but to stay positive, I think, is the most important thing.
2: Yeah. I'm sure you've had people write to you and reach out to you, have you?
1: Yeah, and I've had a lot of people call and people that have been through the same and come out the other side,
2: right.
1: Which was obviously very, very important, and give you great encouragement to keep going.
2: It's better than Google.
1: Yeah, very much so. Yeah, and but as I said, I'm quite open about it, and I have been from more go. And as I said, I'm quite happy to talk about it, and I think that's very helpful, because I don't think bottling up something like this is good for you. And
2: did you have an instinct when you were first diagnosed to keep it a secret?
1: No. No, because myself and Francis decided immediately that we have to get out there, because like three kids here, and you're going to say something on the phone, or you're going to, we just said get it out there. There's nothing to be ashamed about. I mean, it's something that, unfortunately, as I said, it has landed on many people's doors, and it unfortunately came to ours. And but as I said, it's nothing to be ashamed about. And I said, by getting out there and telling my story, hopefully it'll help other people. And I think that's important to me.
2: I'm sure it will. Pat Smullen, thanks so much.
1: Not at all, Joe. Pleasure.
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1: Rob Byrne was on Twitter in that in response to the where do you go? Minus four. She insists on using the women's. I can't blame her. She gets in on her own, and I hope for the best while keeping one eye on both exits. Usually an older woman will see what's going on and tell you they'll keep an eye out.
2: Well, that's fine. The concern, obviously, there is your four-year-old, as you said, locks the door.
1: No, totally.
2: 20 minutes later is no return. You then have to go into the toilets and start looking over all the cubicles to see which one she's in.
3: That's a good idea. Get a woman that you can approach.
4: Like, jumping up, looking down, people having a...
2: That's what's going on.
4: We've got to the bottom of Nathan's purse.
3: Nathan! I figured it out. Yeah.
4: Your daughter's outside. She hasn't been for 20 minutes screaming your name. It's like, oh, be out in a minute.
3: There's more telling about Nathan really, isn't
5: it? Well, I mean, oh.
1: Oh God! Yeah, here's one for you. 1 year old. I was asked where the baby changing was. I was told it was in the ladies' jacks. I'm on my own. What to do? Well, it's the lads' jacks. I had to do it once. Said some guy. I do remember changing babies on the floor of a toilet one time.
2: Oh yeah, I remember that.
6: Then you like
1: that's like the disease that they're getting off that floor. Yeah.
6: You what you and a lot, most men's toilets. There's no longer a toilet seat there. You can't even put the toilet seat down and maybe put a blanket over it and go from there.
1: Yeah.
6: Yeah, it's pretty mouldy. At least when they're a little bit older, like when they're 2+, you can do it standing up.
2: Oh,
6: it's not as easy, but you can get the job done.
2: Up. It's infuriating.
1: What?
2: He refuses to pee standing up, the youngest lad.
1: welcome to the little Lord Fauntleroy.
2: What's his problem?
1: I want heated seat.
2: Literally, he's like, he just likes to relax, so you know, he wants to sit down.
1: Like that.
6: It's not as easy as you might think to, you know, just tuck it in under the toilet seat.
1: No, it goes everywhere.
6: It goes everywhere.
2: So like, but you also have to do a full, like, 18 minutes. So he's like, I need to go. And I'm like, I just need to spend another 18 minutes cleaning this toilet seat before I let you sit on it.
3: Oh, yeah.
1: You're like Howard Hughes, are you?
2: A little OCD.
1: Yeah.
2: A little bit, yeah.
1: Yeah, that'd be grand. What could possibly happen to them? He might fall down it. Damien Fitzpatrick said, see, I have to disagree with most here. I used to always bring my daughter into the girls. There's a lot more she can see in the men's than I can see in the ladies. Not unless you're Nathan. Didn't go down well all the time.
3: Your reputation is in tatters.
1: Jax is one thing.
2: At least I didn't text my wife after 2 hours.
3: No, that's true. You were just in the women's Jags perving on women.
1: Hang on.
2: Sorry, that never happened. This is a make-believe story. Yours actually happened 48 hours ago.
6: In terms of this podcast and the four lads in these chairs, what his crime is far less a crime, perving in a women's toilet.
3: I mean,
6: than
3: I think
6: texting your wife.
3: I think it's
6: to
3: fine,
6: come
3: that's,
6: home.
3: I think it's fine.
2: Firstly,
3: that's an actual crime.
2: Just so we're clear, that never happened. Never happened.
3: It was just resting in my account.
1: Jax is one thing. How about bringing a boy and a girl swimming? There's only male, female changing rooms. There's like occasional places where you get lucky enough to have
2: a family room.
1: Yeah, and it's always busy. As we've talked about before, that pregnant woman in the family room, strict no go. I'm sorry, until that baby pops, you are not a family. You can't have that family room.
6: A pregnant woman is using the family changing room, but she doesn't actually have any kids.
1: Yeah.
2: Oh, no
3: I think
2: way.
3: She's
6: That's
3: probably,
6: a grey area.
3: I think,
2: now,
3: no,
2: you'd be a brave man to tell her.
1: Oh, yeah, totally. You're not.
3: Yeah, exactly. And I think, like, pregnant.
6: Especially if it turns out she's not pregnant.
2: Well, in that case, it would be weird, right?
3: Oh, yeah, like, yeah.
1: Anyway, yeah.
2: Wow.
1: Swimming. I think that's all totally fine. Swimming, you go whichever is available. I mean, you're not going into the women's changing room as a grown male, bringing your daughter in there. She's coming into the men's. That's it.
6: Well, something that annoys me regularly is there is a family changing room. It's just like a little room off the main gents' change room in my gym, and there are signs everywhere. This is for fathers who have sons and daughters who are getting changed to go swimming. If you see somebody in here without their children, politely ask them to leave. If they don't leave, please contact a member of staff. There are 3 or 4 full A4 pages laminated all over this place to say, you don't go in there unless you're in there changing with your kids. Every time I go in, there's somebody there. And I've just got tired of telling them to get out. Because at some stage, you're going to get punched in the face. If you happen to say it to the wrong person, it is a gym after all, you know. All
3: what
6: sorts
3: are they doing in there?
6: Frequent gyms. They're just getting changed. It's perfectly innocent.
3: Well, but like,
6: what are they? Yeah,
2: What are they hiding, Dave? What are they
6: hiding? Not, none of them are hiding anything, but they just shouldn't be in there.
1: Are they pumping steroids in?
6: No. It could be like young fellas like in their teens to fellas my age to more elderly gents.
1: Well, we know what the young fellas and the teens are doing.
6: they're just getting changed, but. The signs are so obvious that it annoys me that I have to consider having a conversation with a stranger nearly every time I bring the boys in. Look, would you mind getting changed in here? This is only a parent and child changing area. Well, one
3: fuck
6: fella
3: off, our lad.
6: No one has been hostile. One fella was like, well, I hope you're bleeding going to say that to everyone that walks in here.
1: And they was like, yes, I am.
6: I said, well, yeah, that is my intention. It's no longer my intention because I just couldn't be bothered having this conversation anymore.
2: But I've already had three conversations with people who've been parked in the parent and child park.
3: The same person. McIntyre's running around after them with a camera group following them. Lower that.
2: Yes! McIntyre uncovered.
3: That's a documentary I actually want to see.
6: The last time it happened, the older guy said, Daddy, why is that man in here?
3: To you?
6: No, to me, but obviously your man's only three seats away. You can hear exactly the conversation. So I just said, oh, don't worry about him. You know, you're grand. You just get changed.
1: Oh, so you got changed in there with them?
6: Yeah.
1: Right.
6: Yeah, well, otherwise I was changing out in the main area with everybody else. Idea.
1: Pretty tight space.
6: Well, it's actually a generous space.
3: That's probably why people are using it. It's more generous, I assume.
6: Yeah, but they shouldn't be.
1: But if you've only got lads, why aren't you just using the men's?
6: Because it's just, I think they're more comfortable in there. There's far more space. You're not tripping
1: off
6: over lads. And there's a gate on it.
1: They can't run off.
6: Yeah, that's which is only an issue for one of them, really. But plus, there aren't like 50, 60 lads up and down with their towels around their waist. And you know the way some lads like to dry themselves in a gym after
3: the
6: workout.
3: The old towel
6: I'd rather I didn't put the two lads through that either.
2: They're going to see one man posing. I got there, lads. Now.
3: The leg up, and I get the hair dryer out. The old tooth floss.
1: Some of the body types might be too fat. So I said, we're recording now. Hit us up for any live Shy Talk. Sue helpfully got in touch to say, I meant to tell you about the kid that gets in the bus with me every morning with his dad. He's about 5 or 6. Got on one morning, he was having a row with the dad. He looked at the bus driver and shouted, my daddy isn't wearing any underpants. Nobody knew where to look. Hero.
2: What about the stuff that kids tell the teachers in school? Because for the last couple of weeks, we're doing a quiz for the PTA and the team.
1: You love the PTA.
3: Lovely association, I understand.
2: So we're videoing all the children
3: efficient.
2: Asking the questions for the quiz. So it's all based on stuff they're learning at school. And then the parents have to answer them on the night from the big screen.
1: Right.
2: But we're kind of doing you're kind of chatting to them beforehand.
1: It's very elaborate, Nathan. The amount very posh little school you're going to there where,
2: some people turn up to it. The amount of shit that the kids come out with about their parents. And I was saying it to one of the teachers, and she's like, oh, yeah. Everything that happens in your house comes back eventually.
3: Right. And you're
2: my
3: like,
2: mommy
3: everything?
2: My mommy said, my daddy. Which is a bit disturbing.
1: Yeah. Have you got any examples of stuff that you've done that you've got back?
2: Well one kid said, my mommy can't do the splits because she's too fat.
3: I presume that's ending up on the cutting room floor.
2: Yes.
1: This is still on camera.
2: Yeah.
1: All right. Holy shit.
2: Yeah.
3: Good line. You should do outtakes.
2: So this is what I did, an outtakes thing to sort of sell it. And my wife was like, you cannot.
3: You really can't.
2: You cannot put that
3: well,
2: in.
3: Well, unless you were to go to the woman and go, listen, it's a bit of fun.
1: Yeah, I'm sure I'm too fat to do them too. So what's the big deal?
6: Yeah, but if she's actually too fat to do the splits.
1: Well, no one can do the splits at our age.
6: Yeah, but
3: I don't think fatness is a precursor for being able to do the splits.
6: No, it's not. Our reason is that we can't do it.
3: Yeah.
1: Yeah, but
3: flexibility is more important.
2: It's been a good social study, though, because the theme of it is like, are you smarter than your kids? So we'd say to the kids, like, do you think you're smarter than your parents? I would say 80% of them say, definitely smarter than my mommy.
3: Wow.
2: Like, consistently.
6: That's unusual.
3: What did your kids say?
2: Well, my kids were like, my dad's here in the room, I'm not going to say anything.
3: All right.
2: A little bit shy then. But then you ask them, it's the mother who does their homework with them every day.
3: That doesn't make any sense.
1: Kids are innately sexist. But they're being...
2: My daddy is smarter.
1: They're being conditioned into it, even though they all grew up watching Peppa, where not clearly...
3: Well, Jesus Christ.
1: Yeah.
3: Auntie Dad, Peppa Pig.
4: I mean, it's not really.
3: It's totally anti-dad.
4: It isn't. It's fine.
3: It's a horrible message to be sending to kids.
4: But the dad's,
3: your dad's an idiot.
4: He isn't, though. He's a great
3: He's
4: life.
3: A total fool.
4: He plays
3: Have you seen him try to hang up the photo, the
4: he
3: paintings?
4: What he wants.
3: Did you ever see him try to hang up the paintings that day? And he nearly pulls the whole house down.
2: Did he at any stage having to bind the kids, George and Pepper, for 2 hours, ring Mommy Pig to come back home because he was a little
3: bit Daddy Pig would not stand for being left alone on his own. He's a wise man.
4: Yeah, I think Daddy Pig would be left on his own quite a bit.
2: I was thinking last night at about 3 a.m. because we've moved the baby to the other room and
4: you're finally getting a little bit of,
2: bit of a pain in the hole.
4: Sleep buses.
5: That's all done, Jerry.
2: Yeah. Are you kidding me?
5: He's not falling down that one again. He's done.
2: Jesus Christ. I was going to say there's a lot of up and down at the moment. A lot of in and out is also a bit of
3: oh, the coffee timing of my coffee cup lid.
5: Make your point.
2: Quickly. So she's doing this thing where she's waking 4 or 5 times. Very briefly, 4 or 5 times, she's waking Trinidad like the baby. So you're having to get up and give her the soother and back end on it. And eventually some nights you have to bring her back into the bed so she goes to sleep. So you bring the baby back into your bed. And then, after about an hour of lying in the most uncomfortable position possible, with your left arm outstretched and is now dead, you're like, all right, have fun, I'm going to put the baby back into the cot again. Is there anything more dangerous than bringing your child back into their own room at 4:30 in the morning?
5: Dangerous how?
4: To wake them back up or to...
2: No, because you're so bloody half... literally last night stairs. I nearly went straight, literally just fell straight over. Yeah. I got out of bed, I'm half asleep.
4: Yeah.
2: I'm going to throw my wife under the bus. 2 nights ago, she smacked the baby's head off the door as she was going out of the room.
3: Oh, this podcast is really taking it.
5: We've all done it.
4: I'm deaf.
2: It's every single time I get out of bed, I have the baby in my arms, and this arm is dead, and straight away my legs are wobbly. And you're going, oh my God. It's only like 25 steps to bring her back to the cot, but literally it is.
6: Well, we've all closed the car door before our kids are fully exited the car. Well, my fella's been clipped on once or twice. And he's, and in fairness, he just looks at me and goes, like, how can you be so stupid?
2: Yeah. Why did you do that?
6: How can that happen? I clearly had not exited the door opening area.
3: You are a dad of pig, is what you're saying.
6: Pretty much. Well, I certainly have an awful lot of his traits, yes. I can dispense decent advice on occasion, but very rarely.
3: Good advice, Dave. That's
6: very rarely.
4: You're in a lot of trouble.
6: Well, the one take we can take from this episode is that Adrian has let himself and the podcast down. Oh. Big
3: I way. Make no apologies for it. I should. Over it. Well, I mean,
4: what would you do next time?
6: Next time we know the answer to that question.
3: No, but like, I mean, in a serious way, like, I think I probably need to give the baby the bottle more often.
4: Yeah,
3: that might help. So my wife tells me. Well, that's what she told me.
4: You need to start out sleeping with the eldest. Like, no matter what happens, he's staying in his bed and he's not getting out. And it's like,
3: yeah. I mean, I was just, it was a war zone. So it was,
4: yeah.
3: What can I do to fix this shit now? And like, I also did, I felt guilty then because he was like lying in the bed on his own for 1/2 hour calling for me, and there was nothing I could do. Like, so eventually
4: he just
3: petered out, and he went.
6: Of course, it did. Always does.
3: I know. Yeah, but like,
4: would you normally answer?
3: Traumatic. Yeah.
4: Yes.
3: Yeah. No, I wouldn't even go that long. Yeah, I wouldn't even go for 1/2 hour.
4: Now that you've seen it go 1/2 hour and he's fallen asleep,
3: yeah, I'd probably still go up and.
2: Was he calling you or wailing?
3: No, you know the difference between sort of like come on up sort of thing.
4: Yeah, I'm
3: versus
4: bored.
3: Like
4: crack. Yeah.
3: But so it's sometimes it can be wailing, but it's self-induced wailing. It's not wailing for any reason. I'll go up and he'll go, "Oh, water," or something. It's like, and then you give him the water and he takes like a drop.
6: With, like, yeah, he's taking the piss.
3: He doesn't want the water, yeah.
6: So just ignore him.
3: Yeah.
6: Maybe it'll never ever go beyond an hour.
3: God, I couldn't say. We had this discussion very early in this podcast series where I couldn't sit through an hour. I couldn't.
6: It's very easy to do. You turn the monitor off and turn the TV up.
3: Oh.
4: You still have a monitor for. Not for the 2.5-year-old. Ah, come on.
3: Yeah. Why should you not have a monitor at this
4: stage? No.
3: Really?
4: The monitor is so that they don't, like, choke and you kind of hear the...
6: Oh, we still have a monitor when we're downstairs.
3: Yeah.
4: What age is the eldest?
6: 4 and 2. They could be thumping the head off each other.
4: But you don't need it anymore. Let them. They'll work it out. Law of the jungle.
3: Oof. Well, you've obviously...
2: Well, we do for the baby, yeah.
3: What age you get rid of them at?
4: Fairly quick.
3: Right.
4: Once they're sleeping and they're safe. Once you feel like they're safe. And they're not going to have any of those.
6: Plus, I like to know if they've fallen out of the bed as well.
4: Well, she'll hear the thump.
6: Well, not
4: start crying.
6: Not if I've got the match on loud.
4: All right, so anybody, any closing?
6: No, it's good to be back.
2: I think enough damage has been done for one podcast.
3: That feels like a pretty damaging podcast for everybody.
6: We've set parenting back another step over the last hour.
3: This really has been full circle. Like, I think the three of us, for various reasons, have come out of this badly. You're going into women's toilets. You're also going into women's toilets and have said some things about your wife that I think you regret. me, the obvious. And then you've actually come out of this quite well.
6: It's just like in Ireland Soccer International. There's rarely more than one of them that comes out with a reputation enhanced.
4: 21 episodes of Dadcast are in the book. Thanks very much for being along for the journey. Rate us if you're listening to this on iTunes.
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1: 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My kids are watching Wildcrafts at the moment. 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
4: That's not bad, actually, yeah.
6: What are you watching?
7: Wildcrafts.
1: Wildcrafts.
7: Wildcrafts. Haven't heard of it.
1: Yeah.
7: The youngest is a bit of a mix at the moment. There's some Hey Dougie, Bubble Guppies, Timu Mizumi. Timu Mizumi, I'm told, is somewhat educational. So my wife says to justify at times letting the child watch it.
1: For 4 hours in a row.
7: I'm trying to get her into Paw Patrol because the lads have all the Paw Patrol stuff from previous. So.
1: Oh, yes.
7: Suddenly you can repurpose.
1: Adrian's taking notes here.
4: I'm trying to Google what the name of the cartoon is. Did somebody just mention World of Warcraft? Or was that
1: nobody mentioned World of Warcraft. No.
4: There's a character called, maybe one of our viewers or listeners, I actually don't know what the name of the young villagers calls the cartoon, Mooga, Mooga, or Booga. The character's name is either Mooga or Booga, who is taken to, well, I was bringing him to school this morning for the first time. Mooga or Booga, or whatever it's called, actually came to school with us. Obviously, there was nobody with us apart from the two of us, but he took to every few minutes stopping and turning to the wall and having a little conversation with Mooga Booga to make sure that everybody got to school okay.
1: Right, an imaginary friend. Great. Mm. Yep. That's a whole episode of our sequence of episodes that we might...
4: He's talking to me, I suppose.
1: Hey, you can grab a movie night with the little ones and access over 1,000 movies for all ages in Sky Cinema, including new releases like The Secret Garden, starring Colin Firth and Julie Waters, which got the thumbs up from Dave McIntyre. There's also the entire Disney Plus range of new releases, like Clouds, Onwards, and The Rocketeer, alongside classics like The Lion King and Beauty and the Beast. That's everything for you and the kids, all in one place, easy. Head over to sky.ie to find out more or search Sky Q now.
4: Stone Age.
1: And you're very welcome along to this week's episode of Dadcast. Stone Age is your opinions, Adrian, or is that something that...
4: Whoa! Stone Age, the legendary pet.
1: Right. That's what... Go on, in case anybody missed it. There's been an intro in between.
4: The young fella's just mad into... I don't know if you find it, but like he just hops from one thing to another, and at the minute it's... whatever I said there, Stone Age, something or other, and I can't keep tracking. Huh?
1: We do not find that. We find that they get in, they watch every single episode of that 100 times, and then they get bored of it and never watch it again. They do not hop from, it's like,
4: right.
1: you get into an addiction, it's like, oh, this week it's crack, next week it's cocaine, the week after it's speed, the week after that, you don't mix those, because everybody knows you get a speedball and die like River Phoenix, so that's not going to happen. They don't mix.
4: Some of it is, maybe for those reasons, I kind of want to keep him moving from one thing to another. So if he's getting too fixated on one thing, which the evidence of stopping this morning to talk to the wall, to talk to Mooga Booga might suggest that we're time to move on. I'll generally say, oh, they're not showing that one anymore. He's at that age where he'll believe that. They're not showing that one anymore, so we've got to move on to the next thing.
1: I have an important question that I should have pretended came from a listener. How do you pretend to fake interest in the latest plot twist of these shite cartoons?
7: Oh, I wish I knew, because all my lads talk about now is this Roblox, and this other language. And every morning I'm like, okay, tomorrow in the car I'm going to ask some proper questions, and I'm going to really get to grips with this other world that they seems to take up the vast majority of their life. That they enjoy being in that world far more than this actual world. But then they start talking and I'm like, what in the name of hell are you on about? I'm gone. I can't keep up. There's too many different characters. You know, at that age, there's like 80 different characters, but they know each one perfectly what their value is, how much they desperately need them more than anything. And yeah, because I guess, isn't that the thing? You've got to connect at their level. But their level's too complicated.
1: Their level's far too complicated. This is terrible. How quickly we aged. It was just overnight. Anyway, welcome along to this week's episode of Dadcast. All the dads are here. Nathan's here. Adrian's here. Dave's here. Dave is here in body and spirit. We've press-ganged him into doing this, but you're in the middle of a house move.
0: I'm always present in body and spirit, Ger. Yeah, the house is looking like those houses. I'm sure we all lived in at some stage where you were renting a room in someone else's house and there were no pictures on the walls, there was no carpet on the floors, there was no nothing comforting or intimate about the surroundings. So all the stuff that makes this home ours is in a box somewhere or in a bedroom in my parents' house. So, it's going to be another week or two before we leave, but it's becoming decidedly more cluttered and less comfortable as the days go by. Trying to decide which night I need to start taking apart the beds and the kitchen table and all that sort of stuff. But we're getting there.
1: Is it emotional?
0: We're getting there. No, I don't think so. I don't think I'll be emotional. We've been incredibly lucky and incredibly happy where we are. We've been here for 15 years. But I don't know. I wasn't sentimental in any way when I left my parents' house to come live here. I don't think I will be when I'm leaving this house. You just move on. Just the way it is.
7: What age were you then when you left your parents' house?
0: I was 26.
4: Oh, and had you been living there non-stop since you were zero?
0: Yes.
4: Woof.
1: What? They must never have had any sex ever. That's terrible. That's not fair.
0: Yeah. I did live for a year and a half down in Waterford at one stage, but that was while also living here the other two or three nights a week. But yeah, no, it's an adventure. I don't think it's an adventure that's going to be a huge amount of fun. But hopefully, the main thing is the two lads aren't too affected. So we've been talking about it a lot and we've been bringing up the fact that, you know, this is our third last week, this is our second last week, you're coming into your last week, what are you going to miss, what won't you miss? Is there anything you want to make sure that we have with you? What do you want to put up in your new room? Telling them that how close they'll be to certain things that they're not as close to at the moment. So I don't think either of them, the signals right now are positive in that I'm not sure either of them will be overly upset. But I guess only time will tell. We'll be a few weeks in the new house maybe and they'll pine for their old surroundings and their old bedrooms. But we will do our best to manage that. You guys have all, I think, certainly Nathan and Adrian have gone through house moves in recent times, haven't you? Where the kids are of an age to at least have some semblance of understanding of what's going on. Are there any pitfalls I need to avoid?
7: I was probably a bit my kids were probably a bit younger, so we moved here 5 years ago. We did move out for 3 months last year. I just moved out. You know, the rest of them stayed. It was a sad time for our family. My kids were too young. They didn't have any friends. If we were to move now and they were 7 and 8, I would imagine it would be quite difficult if you were saying, all your mates, say goodbye. You're going somewhere brand new. I'm sure you'll get some new friends. It'll be just fine. But I'm not more excited of, the new bedroom, the new surroundings, the sense that anything is possible in this new house. No.
4: There's a no.
0: Sorry, as you can see from the shadows moving in the background, I'm trying to manage the situation here.
4: Are there a lot of X's going up on the wall, Dave?
0: Well, they are both on one at the moment, and I have since promised a second. But behaviour in the last week has been very good, I must say. And whether or not that is connected to the three strikes and you're out project, I'm not quite sure. But
1: unlikely, let's face it, it's unlikely.
0: It is unlikely because, as we've often said, they live in the moment and they don't really remember what happened a couple of hours ago. But we were in the car on the way home from school there, and I did ask for them both to promise that for this 45-minute spell that they would neither ask me for anything or go upstairs to the attic where their mother is working. And both may, and there were issues and promises made in my side as well in terms of little biscuits and TV, which wouldn't normally happen until 6 o'clock. But needless to say, since we started recording, they have broken their side of the promise. Because just 2 seconds ago, they came out fighting.
7: Just can't trust them, Dave.
0: And there was a soldier fired across the kitchen floor. And as I looked through the little... Freeze. Can you see that fight going on in the background?
7: Oh, yeah, we're getting live.
0: Yeah.
4: We can only see one side of it.
1: Yeah, it's great.
7: Yeah, it's like you've set this up for TV that, you know, because they're children, it's blurred out. All we can see in the shadows. But if there's something, if there's proper damage, we will actually, you know, we'll get a good sense of it.
0: I just did my...
4: when you're talking to them, I want to hear what how Dave McIntyre disciplines his children.
0: You know that scene from... I've got a complete and utter brain fart here. The Tommy from, you know, the Birmingham, the gang in Birmingham. What's it called? The gang in Birmingham.
4: Huh? Blinders.
0: You know that scene where he's walking around each of them and a finger in the face going, no effing fighting, no effing fighting. That's what, every time I'm on mute, I'm roaring that through the door. minus the expletive, of course.
7: You do the accent.
0: No, but I should. I should do the accent as well, yes.
4: When we moved, ours were definitely too young. Ours were definitely young because we moved house. So myself and Con moved into the house on, I think it might have been like a Tuesday. And we were here for a night. And then my wife and brand new baby came home the following day when we literally just moved into a new house. It was extraordinarily good timing, or absolutely shy timing, as was very much the case at the time. There was like still, when we brought the new baby home, there was like 10 builders in the house. So it wasn't a good... not a good time to be alive at that stage, but it was good. But it was good fun for the like that day before, the night before, and we didn't have everything like the kitchen table, like you were saying, Dave, or the beds in place or whatever. That was part of the crack, that it wasn't actually stuff. Everything wasn't ready to go. It got a bit messy after that, obviously, but that was good fun. It was kind of cool.
0: It'll be we know we're in for a couple of months of hurt. Boxes everywhere and dust and decisions to be made and paint jobs and all that crack. But look, it's all for the long term, isn't it? It's all with an eye on the big picture.
1: The inevitable death at 60 that, you know, stress, heart attack and deeply in debt. Is that what you're talking about?
0: Yeah, well, that's if you tend to focus on the negative sides of a chair, yes. Can you hear that in the background? Can you guys hear what's going on in the background?
1: No.
0: Good. That is the benefit of this microphone, that it doesn't pick up what's going on a yard and a half from me. Because right now, one of the two is wailing. I'm pretty sure it's the older guy. But let's just move on, shall we?
4: I presume there's another X-gun in the box there pretty quickly.
0: Well, it's all the way over at the fridge, so can't quite get to it at the moment. But the promises have been shattered. They haven't been broken here the last 15 minutes. They've been shattered beyond repair.
4: Would you ever move straight from like zero strikes to that? Sorry, that is enough. Like, three full in one go.
0: No, because as we discussed last week, if they max out too early in the day, then you've got, you know, you have a loose cannon walking around for the next few hours with absolutely nothing to lose.
4: That's true. A renegade.
0: Yes, exactly.
1: Adrian, you wanted to ask Dave about a big moment in his life that happened at the weekend against all the odds.
4: Deeply personal moment, Dave. The overall, like you're obviously, people can tell of your accent, you're not from Cavan, but you've spoken often enough on the podcast about your connections there. And I just thought there's something beautiful about, I have it to a degree with my parents being from my own Galway. And there's something really nice about being able to connect with your folks' home place through sporting success or failure, as is that more often the case.
0: Yeah, yesterday was special, really, really special. I've been chatting with you lads for, 12 or 13 years now, and it was very apparent very early in my love for Cavan football, because people don't know, both sides of my family, mother and father, are all from Cavan. All the cousins and uncles and aunties and grandparents are all Cavan. We were steeped in Cavan football as children. We were dragged from pillar to post across Ulster to pretty much every county ground, usually to see Cavan been beaten, because people who followed the football will understand that yesterday's Ulster title win was the second in 51 years. So it has not been a good half century for Cavan in terms of success at provincial or indeed All-Ireland level. So yesterday was amazing. But one of the best parts about it was, obviously it was against the odds. It's probably the hardest won Ulster title in my lifetime because of what they had to go through to get there. But Nicky had taken the younger guy to the shop yesterday afternoon. So it was just myself and my six-year-old. And he was on the couch and he was playing something on the iPad. And he was quiet and he was happy enough.

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1: Men who routinely win provincial medals and provincial titles, but like from a cabin point of view, this may not happen. For took 23 years for yesterday to happen. So to have my six-year-old there with me to experience it just for that 15 minutes was amazing. And then his pa was on the phone on WhatsApp video straight away, and he was roaring into the phone, "Cabin of one, cabin of one." Not quite sure he knew what it meant, but he was certainly adding to the magic of the moment. And then the uncles are on the WhatsApp then, and my brother who's in the Lebanon, he's on the phone, and it's just unbelievable. And this was all on the back. I mean, the litmus paper had been lit by Tipperary and 2 hours beforehand. So I think I tweeted yesterday, it was combined 108 years wait for the two counties for their provincial titles. So that's the first proper sporting moment I've shared with either of them, and it was incredible, just incredible. 23 years.
2: 23.
1: 85 for Tip, obviously.
3: So you would have been...
1: I was 17.
3: 17, right.
1: Yeah.
3: Were you at the game?
1: In 97.
3: Yeah.
1: Oh, God, yeah. Oh, yeah. Tears. There were tears shed that day. I remember running across. I was on the terrace side of St. Tiernan's Park, so we were sprinting across to the far side, the main stand, to where the Anglo-Celt Cup was going to be given to Stephen King. And I, at 17, I was obviously a sports fanatic already, so I knew what it meant. But to see full-grown men absolutely bawling on the pitch that day, because Cavan hadn't won since 69, so even then, that was, what, a 28-year wait the last time. So, and it was different this time because none of us could be there, and obviously the players had no one to kind of run to afterwards, but pretty incredible, just incredible all around. I was thinking about the likes of Westmead in 04 and what it must have meant for you, Adrian, and how many fathers probably experienced that with their sons and with absolutely no experience previously of their county winning a provincial title. It's for the counties that rarely experience it, it's spectacular.
3: Yeah. It was slightly different for us in 04 in that, like, my parents are not from Westmead, and they'll get behind them as their second team, but they're not really that fussed. I mean, they are. They follow them. I would have been to a load of Westmead games, and we'd people from very close to us who would have played with Westmead all through the years, and so we would have had that connection, but they were far more, and are far more excited about Colm Mayo. But it's the connection, Dave, isn't it? It's the, like, that thing where, you know, you said your dad was straight onto you after the final whistle. And, like, it's that connection. You were at the game, obviously, and what did you say? It was 97, 98? The two of you together.
4: 97, come on.
3: Whatever. How do you not know this?
5: You're saying it as if it's this new thing that nobody's ever thought of before, that Cavan haven't won a Ulster title. I like that Dave thinks that in Mayo we've had nothing but success, so that, you know, winning a trophy isn't something we would ever get excited about.
4: You won 5 Connacht titles in a row and didn't give a shite by the
5: exactly, English. Exactly.
3: But so my mother's from Mayo, and I would say the top 5 things that over the course of our lifetime that we've discussed, Mayo football is in the top 5. There's absolutely no question about it. And, like, it's the ribbon and a bit of crack, and, like, it's a fantastic point of connection with your parents. Like, it's just an incredible thread that is constantly and always there, regardless of success or otherwise. Like, success is lovely, but it's an incredible point of connection, I find.
4: So this is why you want your kids to play sport?
3: Dave is on mute there.
1: It's not necessarily why I want my kids to play sport. It's why I would love them to be interested in it. Because sport is such a great way to connect with where you're from and with your roots. Now, it'll be slightly different for the two lads because, you know, the connection to Cavan is one generation removed. Both of their parents are Dubs. And 2 of their 4 grandparents are Dubs. So, as each generation of our immediate family moves on, the link to Cavan grows weaker and weaker. So that's why I will always try and talk to them about it. And I know when they get older, my father's will look to bring them.

0: around some of his old haunts. And every time we drive through Virginia, for example, I'm pointing out the landmarks. That's where your granddad grew up. That's where he went to school. That's where he worked. And this would be en route to the farm, which is on my mother's side, a few miles up the road. But sport is a brilliant way to be able to reconnect with your roots in that regard, because it's such a countywide thing. And there would be Cavan people all over the world in the last 24 hours that are just like walking on cloud nine, because it's such a rarity. And even the scenes from the drive through in Breffni Park last night were just absolutely amazing. So I'll remember the 97 Ulster title because I was able to share it with my dad and my uncle. And I'll remember this one because I was able to share it with my son. So very special, and I don't think we'll ever forget yesterday. It was just top class. Let's not talk about the fact that they were playing Dublin in the All-Ireland semi-final. And a question that has been asked to me, probably by some of you three, and definitely friends of mine over the last 20 years, or certainly once I became a commentator, what do you do if Cavan play Dublin in an All-Ireland final at Croke Park? Well, it's not quite a final, but it is going to be a semi-final, and I will be commentating on it. So I haven't thought that far. But look, the fact that Dublin are going for six in a row, I could try and talk about who, it wouldn't really bother me, you know, who won that game. And when you're behind the mic on the day, you just do whatever you need to do as part of the job. But Dublin are going to probably win next year's All Ireland, aren't they? I'm sure they wouldn't begrudge Cavan a place in their first All Ireland since 1952.
1: Isn't the bigger question if you'd rather? I was talking to one of my neighbours this morning, who's from Cavan, obviously on cloud nine, but it was like, if you offered it to me now to just end the championship, I'd take it all day long. Just be done with it. Like,
0: just give Dublin the trophy. Like, I'm sure Mayo and Nathan would have something to say about that.
1: It's such a horrendous thing to say. Just be done with it. But like, there's just nothing to be gained out of those games.
0: Probably not for it's probably not for the so-called weaker sides that are left. And obviously you would expect Cavan and Tip to be the underdogs going into those two semi-finals. But it is, I think the two games are an irrelevance. Like, anyone that would have been with their parents yesterday that was from Tipperary and that has been part of the football journey in Tipperary for the last 10 or 15 years since they put the building blocks in place around 07 and David Powers involved from the start. Anyone who shared that with their dad yesterday, for example, or their mother, or their grandfather, it doesn't really matter what happens against Mayo. And I mean, from a personal point of view and from a Cavan point of view, what I experienced yesterday with Dylan, it doesn't matter. If Dublin do as a lot of people expect them to do and make it a one-sided semi-final, it doesn't in any way dilute people and families from Cavan would have experienced yesterday afternoon. Not at all. It's an irrelevant game. It's a bonus game. It's a chance of the players to play in Croke Park, but it's not much more than that.
2: This turned into a sports podcast pretty quickly there, Adrian.
3: Yeah.
1: I know, yeah. You'll never... just when you were talking there, I was thinking about 17... I've thought about this before. I think it's around the... Maybe like... couple of years below that, definitely a couple of years above that, around the perfect time to be able to experience those kind of games, isn't it? Like, that's the sort of stuff you want at that age. Like, it means you have no context of anything other than this being the most vital and important thing that could ever exist. Like, there's no other context to it. This is the be-all and end-all, in a way that I'd say probably at our age is now. Like, you do get carried away in the moment, clearly, but like, there are other things at play.
3: Really? I would say the opposite. I would have said at 17, 18, there's a lot of distractions in your life. And, you know, I'd say Dave in 1997 sort of thought, yeah, I'm enjoying this, but it'll probably happen again sometime soon. Yes, it's brilliant and it's wondrous. I think now I appreciate moments like that far, far more.
0: I don't know. I know. I think... In 97, I think we understood the enormity of it because it had never happened in my lifetime and I was 17 and I knew how far back it was since the last one. I think almost to the opposite of the point of what Adrian is making, the defeats and the dark days become less annoying. For me anyway, since I became a father. Like, I get over defeats for the teams that I follow much quicker than I used to, because there is far more going on, and there are far more important things like the health of your children and the happiness of your children and getting the mortgage paid and everyday life things that means the sporting events are probably a little more of a distraction. So the opposite of what you're saying, Adrian, in fact, I would go back to 97 when I didn't really have a care in the world and there was nothing really more important that day than Cavan winning that Ulster title. I didn't have to worry about whether the lads had clothes cleaned and pressed and ready for school tomorrow. And, you know, we have a parent-teacher meeting coming up this week. How is that going to go? All those kind of things that supersede everything, anything that happens in the sporting world. But in 97, that's what all it was about. It was just, This is the most unbelievable thing that's ever happened.
2: Clothes cleaned and pressed is too ambitious, Dave. You're ruining things for the rest of us here.
3: They're kids' clothes. Yeah. They don't need to be pressed.
0: Forget the press. They don't even need to be clean. They don't even need to be clean. They just need to be laid out. I like to have them laid out before bedtime.
2: That's fair enough. Parent-teacher meetings, are they going to happen virtually?
0: Yes.
2: Obviously.
0: Yeah, you go online and you book a slot. So it's happening next week at some stage.
2: Not looking forward to it.
0: I think it's a 10-minute slot.
2: That's quite long. I've heard of some 3-minute slots being allocated in some schools. Yeah.
3: Your child is a pain in the hole. Oh, bye. Time up.
0: Well, that's it. The 3 minutes comes in very handy if that's the narrative of the story.
2: Yeah.
0: Obviously, you'd like the 10 minutes to be spent with the teacher waxing lyrical about what a beautiful and wonderful child you have and how incredibly intelligent he is, and he's way beyond his years and he's a child prodigy. Don't think it's going to go down that road. Who knows?
3: It'll be a bonus.
0: Yes, exactly.
2: Takes too much after you instead of his mom. Is that the problem?
0: I was a very good child.
3: Oh, careful.
0: Very good child in school. Well, you guys have more experience of parent-teacher meetings than I do. Jerry, you've had them. You've had them in person. So, I mean, what are they like?
2: They're fine. Like it's like a 10 minutes where you're like, is my child a weirdo? No. Oh, great. Can they, maintain a conversation at some level? That is yes. Are they doing what they're supposed to be doing? Yes. That's my ambition is relatively low when it comes to this stuff.
1: Would they tell you if your child was a weirdo, would they be likely to go?
3: I think so.
1: Would they?
3: It's slightly different in mine because my wife is a teacher in the school.
2: Yeah.
3: So therefore I'm like,
1: oh yeah.
3: How's about you just leave me at it? Because it seems like you've already made up your mind what is going on with our child here and you're sort of leading down their teacher down a certain path of... But I think parent-teacher meetings are very different now from when we were growing up. Like, if there's any major issue with your child, they're not waiting 3 months, 3-4 months into the year to let you know. There's all sorts of procedures and processes that they go through to ensure they're getting whatever help they need. But I'd be the same as Jer. I think you have a fair idea as to how your child is doing in terms of the academic stuff. It's, as Jer said, are they... all right in class? Are they? Have they got friends? Do they talk to everyone? Are they nice to everyone? And once you hear that, you're like, all right, grand. Everything else you can sort of deal with.
0: Because there's very little way of finding that out during the school term. Do you guys get anything out of your kids school-wise? We get nothing. Like, it's a one-word answer. How was today? Good. Did you get to play? Yeah. Anything else happen? No.
3: No.
0: And then please stop asking me about school. So we will have to rely on the teacher to keep us informed as to how they're doing. I do know that he goes in happy and he comes out happy. But what happens in between is a mystery at the moment.
3: Yeah, I hear it was science week. What did you do this week? Nothing. But it was science week. Yeah, science. And what are you doing as part of science week? Nothing. Oh my God. Yeah.
2: There are hints and tips for those conversations that you're not supposed to ask those questions. It's like,
3: where they can say no.
2: Yeah, what was your favorite bit? What were you good at? Oh, and what bit did you not? I don't know. But 3 questions in, you're like, shoot. Yeah.
1: It's hard work.
2: Tell me about the fucking dinosaurs in the fucking. Tell me about wasp rats.
0: We had an interesting trip to school this morning. I was asked to go through Bloody Sunday this morning on the way to school. from start to finish, the significance of it, the background to it, why it happened, who is involved, who are the bad guys and who are the good guys. And it's difficult to get it across in a 15-minute conversation, but I made an attempt. I did go back like several hundred years as to the bearing origins of it.
1: You didn't show them a 3-minute highlight reel, did you?
0: Who would do that? There's no need. No, this day and age, there's absolutely no need for that. By the time we pulled up to the school gates, I had just touched on Michael Hogan and why Tipperary winning the Munster title yesterday was of such significance. I'm not sure any of it stuck, and I'm pretty sure if I asked him what Bloody Sunday was now, he probably wouldn't be able to tell me, but it was interesting that they asked me about it.
2: I'd say he went into school and said, "My daddy hates the Brits."
0: Well, you know the way things are so black and white with children, and they play cops and robbers all the time. Yeah. But yeah, several he asked me about 15 questions during the discussion, and I'd say at least 5 of those were him just getting straight in his head who were the good guys and who were the bad guys, that there was no in between. So happened on the morning of Bloody Sunday, well, which group killed those guys and what were they about? But they were still the good guys, weren't they? So it's like, we don't see it as everything is black and white, but they certainly do.
1: Mm. There was one account that I was listening to. There was so much done really well about this, and we're not in a sports podcast here. This is not a sports point. About one of the kids who had died, and I don't know, was it the kid who, first kid who had been in the tree and had been taken into one of the houses, or I think it might have been in Fitzroy Avenue or one of those, right beside Crow Park, and it was before, so a family had taken him in to tend to him, and it was before any of his parents would have been aware that he had been shot, and there was like, well, I don't know, there was a, as Dave would say, there was a bit of dust in the room, but somebody who was tending to him was like, "Are you okay?" And like, the kid obviously had some sort of a sense of what was going on. And he said, "Oh, will you just tell my dad I've been hit?" And I was like, "Oh, jeez." Like, imagine those words, like, as a father, as a parent, hearing those words. And then obviously the poor kid passed away, and the father comes up to the house later on, and this is what's delivered to him. It's, oh, jeez, that line particularly stuck with me, I have to say.
0: Yeah, I did mention that 3 of the victims were children. I don't know, maybe I should have left that out, bap it out. they asked me for the ages then of the children, and like, with your right, Adrian, I mean, it doesn't bear thinking about what it would have been like for the parents back then as the news started to filter through. And news that could have taken a few hours maybe to filter through, whereas today you'd find out very soon. But I was just surprised that I was been asked about it.
2: Where did they see it?
0: I don't know. I think they definitely heard the words Bloody Sunday being mentioned over the last 48 hours, 72 hours. So I guess if you hear the word Bloody Sunday, or they know what blood is, they're wondering what the hell does that mean? So I think that it might have just picked up on that reference and then started asking some questions, and they would have got a brief synopsis of it. But this morning they were given the entire lowdown on what happened on that Sunday 100 years ago. But it's probably the most detailed, highbrow conversation I've had with the 6-year-old to this point. So it's a sign that they are getting older, and that maybe I'm going to have to actually know stuff as opposed to being able to pull my way through conversations as I have done for the last 6 years.
2: Okay, Google, give me a pot of history of...
3: Yeah, learn how to speak Irish quickly.
2: There's an app in that.
3: Is there? Oh, yeah, there is, yeah.
2: What? For us, yeah. That could be a Kickstarter. Learn how to speak Irish so you can have conversations they can't understand. Is that what you're talking about?
3: Well, that would be helpful as well. But no, well, right now they would be able to have far better conversations in Irish than I would.
0: Would they?
3: Like, every single word of Irish is gone. Like, even the most basic stuff, for some reason. When I'm put under pressure now, I'm like... yes, Bonnie, I can get. Maybe they're having
1: You were doing something on air recently, and there was a bit of a spiel about you.
3: Oh, but I was reading what, was it Michael D. Higgins was writing to John Giles?
1: That was it, I think. Yeah.
3: Quality.
1: I didn't clue what you were reading.
3: The previous time I had spoken Irish is when I went to Huidor, and I'd had extensive lessons.
1: What's with the Spanish lesson? Huidor.
3: Huidor. From Mora Trasa, who told me I'd basically be run out of the place if I pronounced it wrong. I went up there and not a single person was speaking Irish the entire time I was there. And when I went with my weird pronunciation of Guido, they were all looking at me going, What are you doing?
2: Full pronunciation, wanker.
3: Yeah.
0: Oh, here we go. Yes?
2: What are you going to do?
3: What am I going to do about the Irish?
2: Yeah.
3: Well, I presume this is where I say, am I fortunate to be married to a teacher?
2: Ah, she's going to teach you. All of your, okay, a little bit of cosplay coming in. Is that what that
3: was? Jesus Christ. No, I will leave the Irish teaching to her.
2: Hey, look, sorry, it's been a long week. It's only Monday, I can't fucking believe
3: it. Oh my God.
1: Well, at least this podcast is better than the last one where
3: I
1: had to get in contact with us on Twitter to say, I hope you guys are okay. Bit of a bummer, this one. He was right, though, to be fair.
2: He was.
0: Very kind, given the dross that person had subjected themselves to. That was a very kind way to respond to it.
3: I come up with better, more innovative ways of teaching, such as for maths, where they both have their own fantasy football teams and can now work out all the numbers as they go all the way up by just, you know, figuring out how many points their midfielder got by his goal and can tell me without even looking how many points their fantasy football team has every week, which I find is quite educational. My wife isn't so sure.
1: Not really maths, but...
2: that's not really maths. Yeah. That's how I learned my geography capitals from
1: That's a good point, yeah.
3: Yeah,
2: it's a cup winner's cup, as it was.
0: Let's face it, none of us would know where Riga and Vilnius were if it wasn't for international football.
1: So Ljubljana.
0: It definitely helped with our geography.
2: But when you're 6 or 7, it's Sofia. Like, wow. And that they're all behind the Iron Curtain. And even learning, why is it the Iron Curtain? What does that mean? Like, they were... Those bits of football certainly stand you in good stead. So it's not all a waste of time.
3: All right, because even Ljubljana, I know it's in Slovenia, right?
0: Yes.
3: Am I correct in saying it's in Slovenia now? But Ireland never played Slovenia when we were growing up. And I don't remember any club team being from Ljubljana. So actually, until recent times, whereas you say, Dave, like Skonto Riga, I would have known exactly where Riga was. Would have known where all these teams were from. It's quite confusing if they went with, you know, a name of a team that didn't mention the place. But yeah, poor Ljubljana. Have they no footballing history there?
2: I don't know.
0: Oh, they do. Oh. Did one of the Irish sides played them recently?
1: Well, you mean history as in... Is that what you mean?
2: Well, they would have been
3: footballing history.
2: A great Czech team of 58. Is that what you're talking about? Yeah.
1: Sure.
2: Right, yes,
0: but of course, it wasn't an independent country when we were growing up, Nathan. So
3: no.
0: They never would have made it to the European Cup or the UEFA Cup because I assume
2: Czechoslovakia
0: champions.
3: They were footballing backwater.
0: Ljubljana's in Slovenia.
3: Slovenia.
2: Oh, Slovenia. Sorry, okay, Slovenia, not Slovakia.
0: Yes.
2: Well, there you go. We all knew.
1: Okay, Google. Speaking of empires, anybody watching The Crown?
0: Yes, loving it.
1: Right. Absolutely. Well, I'll have a talking point for next week.
0: Do well. There's an awful lot of
1: just started watching over the weekend
0: of parenting issues that we could dive into in The Crown. Absolutely. Yeah.
3: So you're only on season one.
1: Season one, 2 episodes in.
3: Ah, well, here, come on, Jesus, we're going to ruin the. If you want to talk about anything for The Crown, we're going to destroy it for you because parenting issues that you'll have seen in the first 2 episodes.
1: No, I don't want to spoilers, and we shouldn't be giving our audience any spoilers, but like we can have talking points out of it. I don't want any spoilers. I mean, I know that there are...
3: Well, it's very difficult when we know how the character develops.
1: I know, but also...
3: And we know the effect of
1: like usual suspects. Like,
3: so what, Charles has been sent off to boarding school or something? Is that the one you're watching?
1: No, the decided that they're not going to be the House of Mountbatten, that they're going to be the House of Windsor, and George is walking up to... Or Philip, what's his name? The old lad now?
3: The Duke of Edinburgh.
1: Yeah, so he's walking up the stairs looking at his son, really poignant moment at the end of it, and you can tell he's like, you're not a Mountbatten, you're a Windsor. Nightmare.
0: Well, that's great. For the first time in Dadcast history, Adrian will be bringing the talking point for the next week, following week's episode.
1: What happened over the last, whatever we've been on now, 45 minutes?
2: As we near the end. Right.
0: Fair enough.
2: Email us, dadcast@offtheball.com, if you've got anything that you want to get off your chest, or if you've got any ideas for talking points or anything, any ground that you would like covered. Yeah, we're stuck. We'll see you next week, potentially, or maybe, you know, a little bit later. Who knows?
0: I've just got the call to go and wipe a bum, so I need to go.
2: Enjoy. Dave, Nathan, Adrian, we'll see you next week. Take care, folks.
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2: We're live, and some of the dads are here this week. You're very welcome along for this week's episode of Dadcast. Dave McIntyre is here.
0: Hello, lads.
2: Sounding loud and clear there, Dave, on your old school 1960s lip mic.
0: Yeah, my John Watson mic. It's a new departure for me. I've just forgotten to use it. I've had it in the case for the last while, but I've decided to crack it open today.
2: Oh, Adrian's here as well.
1: You think about the, like, how, people won't be aware, Ger, but the amount of, how cumulatively, how long do you think we spent pre-shows with Dave trying to get a mic right?
0: Well, in fairness now, I have listened back to the last two or three episodes of the Dadcast, and my sound is the best over the last two or three.
2: Took a while, we got there.
0: And yeah, that is fair, but so I can accept your argument if it's only based on everything that happened up to the last 6 weeks, because since then, I have been number one in sound quality. And now I have moved the goalposts again on you guys. So you can take your echoey, non-soundproof rooms and try and put up with the standards I'm now setting.
1: Hang on. You're listening back.
2: Oh, yeah. Don't you, Adrian?
0: Yeah. I'd like to say sure. I'm listening back for editing and production research purposes. It's mainly to hear how libel. It sounds on the...
1: Libel. How much libel damage have you done to your marriage? Is that the...
0: Well, if there's libel damage, I'm sure I don't need to go look and listen to it to find out how much damage has been done. It'll be brought to my attention by the powers that be.
2: A reminder, Dave's sound has improved as we got a sponsor as well. He was that guy. I better, you know, brush up here. Dadcast, the Misadventures of Parenting is brought to you by Cadbury Freddo Treasures. Discover the new Freddo Treasures, the space series with Cadbury Dairy Milk Buttons and one surprise toy in every chest. And this week, all with thanks to Freddo Treasures and the new space series, we've got a €100 voucher for Photo Island Adventure Park up for grabs for you and your family to enter. Just head over to the Dadcast Twitter channel and retweet the competition post that is pinned to our page. My 9-year-old was like, Dad, what's Dadcast? I was like,
0: Uh-oh.
2: What? What?
1: Nothing.
2: What is Dadcast? It's like, It's a show we do at work. And do you talk about us? No. No. Oh, okay.
1: Just that stuff.
0: So you basically just flat out lied to your daughter.
2: I know, it's terrible. I was like, the first time I've been interrogated properly, I just completely buckled and went like, no. And then changed the subject. So I'm going to have to address it and see if I have permission.
0: And right. Then,
2: I don't know if somebody brought it up to her or maybe she heard an ad for it on OTB Sports Radio. It's playing on our smart speaker, which is a thing you can do these days.
0: Right, well, thankfully mine aren't old enough to really ask me that question.
2: I know, but it's certainly...
0: for the future.
2: Like, deleting all our old episodes is... It kind of seems like a bad thing to do, but at the same time, maybe it's necessary.
0: Yeah, well, when can we do that?
2: I'd
0: be for that happening today.
1: Could we put them into, like, some sort of archive somewhere or some? Just store them away somewhere away from public viewing?
0: Yeah, like the dark web.
1: Well, the dark web, yeah. They should be available for when the children are old enough, maybe they never get to this point, but they're old enough to hear the shite that we're coming out with.
0: We'll put them on a website where anybody who wants to listen back to them has to scan their birth cert, and then it will unlock the treasure trove that is the early episode collection of Dadcast.
1: Mm. The early years. Do you know what I mean, though? Like, just that they're not getting them when they're like 13 or 14 and at a vulnerable point in their life. That wouldn't it be an absolutely beautiful thing if at 40 you suddenly unlock this amazing treasure trove of what their parents were going through or their dads were going through at that time of their lives. That would be incredible.
2: That would be good, yeah. But it has to be locked away. Speaking of having to be locked away, Nathan's finally got the equipment to work. He understands how this is good. This is the bit where it's going to be all crackly off his beard now as soon as he unfolds. So one of the other dads is late for our podcast listeners. Nathan has arrived, no doubt, doing some manly parenting. How are you, Nathan?
3: How's it going? Doing some manly parenting.
2: You're a man, you parent. It'll be manly parenting.
3: True. Any further correspondence from my
2: your ex-friend?
3: My no. former friend. No, you know, I've been able to. No, I don't have a clue.
2: A lot of negative response to him from
3: good
2: from people.
3: Well, there was negative response from us. Are we on? By the way, is this
2: we are on? We're on, Nathan. Welcome to the show.
3: Right.
1: To be fair to the guy, he's a cock, but also he was readily admitting himself that he was a cock before
0: he took the time to get in touch. We cannot argue with that.
1: No, he did, but it doesn't mean he's not a cock.
0: We have no correspondence this week. How much we would give to have a similar email or a bit of correspondence to go through this time around? But we don't.
3: Well, it's just anti everything we stand for, which is that we're all in this together. We all acknowledge that we make mistakes. There's different parts of our kids' lives as they grow up that we find challenging, and sometimes we get it right, sometimes we get it wrong. But this guy...
0: Well, I think it was just that there was so much of it that was so utterly unrealistic when played through the prism of actual real life. That,
3: yeah,
0: you know,
3: I can't believe that half seven I didn't get up and separate the porridge into eight different parts with the kids this morning for them to throw back in my face.
0: Well, we had the whole I'm not going to school today from both of them at 7:10 this morning. They both insisted that school/Montessori was boring, that all they did was sit at their desks and learn stuff, and they never got to do anything fun. And for that reason, neither were going in today. Managed to get through that portion of the morning until they both decided that they were not wearing their uniform. Well, the one of them that does wear the uniform. Not wearing the uniform, don't like it. I am wearing what I want today. So again, wow. You have to negotiate your way through that. There's no point losing your rag at 7:30 a.m. It's an awful long day ahead. You don't want that rag to fester while they're in school and carry the grudge with you throughout the mid-morning and afternoon. But in the end, they saw sense, and hopefully they are in there at the moment and their minds are being moulded.
1: Did one set the other one off?
0: Of course, as is always the case. It would never have been in the mind of the younger fella that what he was going into today was going to be boring until he was told it would be by his older brother.
2: Look, the copycats mentality is just something you can't fix. We had a birthday in-house this week, and the green-eyed monster of the jealousy was off the charts.
0: Oh, no.
2: It was unbelievable.
0: Which of the three had a birthday?
2: The eldest had a birthday, so the middle child was like, and we kept pointing out that you're just being jealous. He's like, I'm not being jealous. I just want stuff.
1: I just hate the other one, and I want presents.
3: It's fair enough, isn't it?
2: Yeah. Well, we had to go and collect a bike. You know, collecting a bike is like a big deal. And now she had to come. And okay, fair enough. And then it was like, well, I want to go for a bike. I want to go for a ride on my new bike. Yeah, okay, fair enough. And then 5-year-old has to go. And we ended up having to buy her a present this week just to like make sure that the entire week wouldn't be completely ruined. And it's like, it's on the birthday cake. The birthday cake, there was icing, and there was a certain number of balloons that were made from icing, and there was war about who got to have the balloons and the icing on the cake, because there was an unequal split about it. It's like, I can't fix this.
0: How did you handle it? Did it take all the good of the day out for you?
2: There was definitely moments where you were like, I'm going to have to not let this be the only thing that I remember from... when we bought our first bike, you know, because I actually have a good strong memory of spending my confirmation money on buying a bike and being taken to Carlo by my dad and buying that bike, and it's like, that's cool. And I hope that there might be some memories made other than that's not fair. She's getting that, why can't I have that? I'm not jealous.
0: It's soul destroying. It really is. They are 100% being unreasonable. Like, there is, you do not want to pander to their behavior in any way, because it's being entirely unreasonable. Their birthday is going to be coming up at some stage. They'll have their day, many of them, but yet they can't be reasoned with. And so what is the middle ground? How do you handle it without really being stern and overly harsh on the emotional child that is struggling with the concept that his or her older brother or sister is getting something they're not?
2: Our birthday's in 3 weeks. We were able to point out that, like, you're going to get all this stuff in 3 weeks' time. It's like, that's too far away. It's like,
3: yeah. And did you bring your daughter to the bike shop?
2: Yeah.
3: And was that a relaxing experience? Because I brought my son to the bike shop about 3 months ago, and I spent the entire time. Any time I bring him to the shop, don't touch that. Have you sanitized your hands? Don't tap it in that person. I was like, never again.
2: I read a great piece of science. I must share it on about how the likelihood of you getting COVID from a surface is so small that it's the human interaction. It's sharing a studio with somebody, Nathan, that's more likely going to cause the coronavirus for you than it is actually wiping it on something. So I'm like, look, if they're going to get it from that, then it's like winning the lottery, except a bad lottery that gives you a life debilitating illness.
0: Well, Nathan was the guy who was desanitizing his wine bottles as they were delivered to him during lockdown, so...
3: That was a high point of lockdown for me that day.
0: Look, I don't think there's any way to handle it apart from getting through it and trying, as you say, Jared, to take something else from the day. Like that last birthday that we had, that's all I remember of the day, is the emotions and the rows surrounding the fact that somebody wasn't getting something that another guy was. And it's such a pity, because these days should be special.
1: Is Christmas going to be, like, in that specific way, more intense now than it would have been if we were actually all allowed to? I don't know, you spend Christmas, but normally we'd be at one of the extended families, which looks like it's very unlikely this year. And so we'd all be knuckling down and batting down the hatches. Is it going to be more intense now that, like, you can't really go anywhere?
3: I don't know. Is it not going to be a bit more straightforward because we're used to it? So for a lot of people, the difficulty with Christmas is you end up spending an awful lot of time together when, you know, you spend most of your week at work. Whereas now you've got 2 weeks off and spending every minute of every day with your loved ones. Whereas now there's no escape. So it's just going to be another regular week.
0: It make it easier in terms of going from house to house, and every house you go to, the expectation is that there's going to be a truckload of presents served up in that house. So if you're only spending your entire Christmas day in one place, that won't be an issue. That's definitely a positive that I would see in it. You wake up, Santa has brought what he's brought, and that is it for the day. And there isn't this frenzied unwrapping of presents and barely a second glance at the contents within.
2: What do you think, Adrian? You brought it up.
1: Well, I was more thinking out loud, to be honest, just about the, like, it's not so bad really in our house yet. I suspect we're probably heading that direction very soon. The jealousy thing is off the charts in every other way, from the eldest fella down to his younger sister. It's off the charts. Like, there's literally nothing that can go on that he, you know, everything is a competition. Like, so I normally get the breakfast every morning, and when I'm putting it out, I want my Weetabix on the table first. I'm like, it's not a competition. Like, this is, sit down and enjoy your breakfast. I'm going to finish my Weetabix first. No, not a competition. Finish my OJ first. No. And this continues, like, right the way through the day. Whereas all she's doing is, and she's too young yet, but I can definitely tell she is a very different personality to him. All she's doing is copying whatever's going on, either him or me or whatever. So I don't know. Yeah. So from the presence point of view, Christmas thing, I don't know. I suspect the lads are probably right that actually, it maybe takes some of the heat out of things that there isn't this great chase to be going around places. And I'm sure grandparents will be delivering presents or will have dropped off presents, or whatever. So there'll probably be that element too. But it might actually take some of the sting out of it, that everyone's just, like Nathan says, is the joyful time of sitting around and spending great, valuable minutes in each other's company.
0: The element of competition, though, is something that you can turn to your advantage.
2: Yeah.
0: Yes, it can be incredibly irritating when I want this first, or somebody does something before the other guy and it turns into a row. But when you need them to do something, the element of competition can definitely be used your way. So whether it's getting dressed in the morning, okay, who's going to be the champion getting dressed in the morning? Or who's going to go to the toilet and get their wee done first? Or who's going to get their seatbelt on first? Oh, this is amazing! And then they really go after it then. So you can definitely manipulate the situation to your advantage.
1: I'm just imagining Dave's house. Imagining Dave's house, the commentator running around after his kids.
3: Hold on, I get my microphone.
0: I permanently have the stick mic in my hand. Oh, this is incredible. Here comes Adam. He's whipped his bikes out first. This is going to be a close run thing.
2: You're Andrew Cotter, except for kids.
3: Yeah, all I heard, Adrian, was that your kids were eating the breakfast.
2: Yeah.
3: Just be happy.
1: No, they're very good. They're very good. Yeah, they're very good. And, yeah, no, they are. I have to say they're excellent that way. The only slight concern I have about, and because I'm with you, Dave, 100%, there are times where I'm like, fuck it, he's not eating it, and I need to get him to eat it now, and that's how I'm going to do it. But the only, I'm just a bit concerned about encouraging him to be competitive. You know what I mean? Like, he's already off the charts. And now I'm saying, oh, you should dial that shit up because that is the way to go. I'm trying to discourage him, but I don't know. I know what you're saying. It definitely wins the day at that moment.
0: Yeah, you have to pick your battles, and sometimes it'll work your way, sometimes it doesn't. We do, he's just a little baby thing as well. So, like, if the younger fella isn't eating his dinner, I'll turn around to his big brother and go, oh, would you look at the little babble? Like, he's such a baby. He doesn't even know how to put a spoonful of his own dinner into his mouth.
1: This is bullying, Dave. I don't know if you're aware of this.
0: And straight away, he's like, I'll show you. Massive mouthful. Now, to the point where he is likely to choke on said mouthful. But next of all, you turn around 5 minutes later, the plate's clean. You know, I know it's psychological manipulation, but, you know, needs must sometimes.
1: Bullying, Dave. Bullying.
3: Jer, is it the two eldest that the jealousy is between?
2: It's just the middle one jealous of everybody.
3: All right. What's the gap?
2: We'll see, because the 9-year-old had her birthday last week. The 5-year-old will have her 6th birthday at the start of October. And then our youngest kind of doesn't really care too much about anything. He's happy banging his head against the wall to see if there's anything in there.
3: Yeah, but
2: it'll be interesting to see now in 3 weeks' time what the level of jealousy is the other way.
3: Yeah. Yeah, because there's obviously a bigger gap then. There's only, 15 months between my two lads. And we've never had the massive jealousy issue, but I'm just wondering what other, maybe some of the listeners who have kids that are very close together, the old Irish twins. The problem we've had is there's never been the massive jealousy because we sort of treat them both the same because there's nothing between them. But obviously one is 15 months younger and one is in third class and one is in first class. So we shouldn't really be treating them the same. And it's going to come to a head now. Because the eldest lad, and no decision has been made for Christmas, wants a tablet. Because everybody in his class has a tablet. So I'm not fully on board with getting him a tablet for starters. But if we were to get him a tablet, the younger lad is, well, if he's getting a tablet, I obviously have to get a tablet. Because everything he's entitled to, I'm entitled to. And I feel a little bit of sympathy for him because he's had 8 years of pretty much getting everything the big brother's got. Whereas now it's just when times get really good. Just when he's going to get access to all that Minecraft goodness. Yeah.
2: What are you going to do when it's drink? And not tablets.
1: Tablets.
2: He gets to go. Yeah. He gets to go drinking cans down the field. Why can't I get to go drinking cans down the field?
3: I know. So you're saying make the separation now good and early.
0: Well, I'm not sure Nathan will be in the know when it comes to either of them drinking cans down the field.
3: This is the problem. And I also fear that the younger lad will be the one drinking cans anyways before the older lad.
0: And so what are your... I mean, look, maybe it's obvious, but what are your general reservations about the older guy getting his tablet, the first tablet? Is he not watching Minecraft, etc. on the iPad as it is?
3: Yeah, he is, but like it's mine, so I still feel... I just know the row is going to turn into it's his, so we need to obviously figure out some way. I don't know how people have managed this previously in terms of the child being the owner of the tablet. Obviously, it doesn't mean he's going to get it whenever he wants. But it does seem to already, I can get the sense from the way he's talking, he feels he'd have more of a sense of entitlement as to when he can use it. I know that's parenting that you have to deny them. And maybe I should just hold back. It's the killer, and Dave, you're probably starting to find this, and Adrian, you'll find it. Killer is, so his friends have older brothers and sisters again, and they're the ones who ruin it for everybody. So he's going to somebody else's house, and he's like, oh, well, they have a PlayStation 4, and they're getting a PlayStation 5. I'm like, no, they don't. Their 14-year-old brother has one, and they just get to play it when you're there. So therefore, you're not getting one because you're 8.
0: Mm. Yeah, there's no winning that. There is no winning that. They don't accept that rationale and that reasoning. Like, my older guy, he's developing a real appetite for gaming. And I've been told by his uncle, who is a real gamer and always has been, that he has somewhat of a panache for it, which is equally worrying, because that will further fuel the addiction or the potential addiction. You're right. It is just a parenting issue. We had a little bit of a incident during the week whereby we have two iPads in the house. Combined age of the two iPads must be pushing 22, I would say. Like, I don't know what the first version of the iPad was, but these two are not far off it. And like, you can't upload any new apps because they're simply not compatible with anything that has been developed in the last 2 years. But the screen was broken on one of them the other day.
2: Oof.
0: In a premeditated fit of pique.
3: Oof.
0: And
3: did you calm down after?
0: When I had calmed down after watching it happen, you have to be able to manipulate these situations to your advantage. I immediately thought, well, this is a great way to get him off playing these games on the iPad. Because I said, there is now one iPad left in the house. All of us need to use it for various reasons. You have shown that you can no longer be trusted with something of this value, in brackets, 15 to 18 euro. And for that reason, you will not be allowed to play games on the second iPad, lest a similar situation occur. And that was a week ago. Oof. And nobody has played a game on any screen since.
2: And there is. Did you get a replacement?
0: No.
2: Are you going to?
0: No, I don't think so. Like I said, the two of them, we have two iPads. They're both ancient.
2: Yeah, what do you need them for?
0: Well, we use mainly it's used to Chromecast some of their stuff onto their TV in their playroom, maybe in the evenings before they go to bed, and we're watching something in the living room, in our TV room. So that's mainly it. And I would use it the odd time to watch highlights of a game or something.
2: It's a replacement Skybox or a second Skybox then, or whatever.
0: Well, we watch so little Sky apart from sports at the moment that there would be never a need for us to have a second Skybox in the house. I mean, you can Chromecast everything onto a smart TV, whether it's Amazon or Netflix, which is pretty much all they watch. So that's not an issue. And we just use the iPad for that. But he would have had the iPad in his hands, picking whatever Roblox stuff or Minecraft stuff or Fortnite stuff he wants to watch somebody else playing. And he would stream it himself via Chromecast, whereas now, because the iPad's broken and we can't take out the other one in case it's broken and we're left with nothing, I do it on my phone now, and every time the video ends, he has to get up off the couch, come back out, scroll through it on my phone with me, pick what he wants and go back in to watch it, and then do it again when the next video ends. So his little tantrum has made life very much more difficult for him than it was before.
2: That's a win in the end.
0: It is, definitely. Absolutely. Yeah.
1: Well, it's a pain in the hole for you as well, isn't it?
0: No, well, it's a little more work, but I have far more control over what's being watched now. And I think a little lesson has been learned, that if you show that you can't be trusted with something of value, well, then it's going to take a little bit of time before that trust can be regained.
3: I bought a retro Nintendo. Like 60 quid in Smiths, but it has all the old Mario Kart stuff. So I got it about a year ago, and I thought one Saturday I was like, oh, I'll play it with the kids because nice little nostalgic feeling. And within about an hour, they were totally addicted to it. And within about a week, one of the kids was waking up at 5 a.m. saying, I'm just going downstairs to play Mario. Like, nah, I don't think so. So I've actually never played it since, but I told them that it only had a certain amount of goals, and it ran out of goals.
1: Oh,
3: and it just doesn't work anymore. And somehow they still haven't copped on to this, that I was talking absolute nonsense.
0: But we all had these issues, didn't we, as kids? Like, I remember my mother coming downstairs at like 5 a.m. to find my little brother playing Championship Manager. She had left him there at 10 p.m. the previous evening.
9: That sounds like my entire first year of college.
0: So it's not like we were computer game / console free when we were kids, and we developed the same addictions very quickly. I was addicted to Championship Manager and Sensi Soccer before that.
9: I think that changed though, because if they were to say all I'm going to do is gaming between now and the age of 18 when they're on the iPad, okay, you'd monitor it and you'd make sure they're not on it morning, noon, and night. But you'd say, okay, it's a bit of a pastime when they're a bit wrecked and they're not out playing with their mates. The problem is, in 2 years' time, they're going to be on some sort of an app that I know nothing about, chatting with their mates, who are going to be calling them this, that, and the other, and then you're into a whole other ballgame. Mm-hmm.
2: Yes. That's why him having to come out and check your phone is probably the best part of that whole thing, Dave. But, like, look, I don't know what to do with all this stuff. I mean, we've definitely got to start crossing that bridge. Like, you know, the 13-year-olds, that seems to be the generally accepted time. People get phone. It has WhatsApp. It has enough on it. And then, like, after they're 13, you can't really be telling them what to do, can you?
0: Well, Nathan, there must be kids in your elder's son's class that have mobile phones.
9: I don't think so. In third class, no. Well, they're not allowed to bring them to school anyways. Maybe at home they have some form of a mobile, but I definitely haven't heard of them talking to each other or WhatsApping each other. But it's probably not that far away. Like, we had a talk in the PTA last year, probably mentioned it, but the guy who gave the talk, the child psychologist, said, you know, what age are you accepting of your child looking at porn? Because that, the second you give them the phone, that is what's going to happen. They may not want to look at it, but it's going to start being sent to them. So that's how you have to think about this. But sixth class is what I think generally seems to be the, possibly in sixth class, a lot of them get phones.
0: That's a frightening thought, that you can monitor your son or daughter's internet activity as best you can, and you can ensure that they aren't actively seeking out something like pornography and spending time watching it, but you can do absolutely nothing about it being sent to them, like on a WhatsApp video or a WhatsApp GIF or whatever the situation may be. How do you stop that? I mean, like, if you see something,
1: GIF, Dave,
0: it shows the innocence and the naivety of it all.
9: Yeah.
0: What do you do?
9: I'm down with my kids.
0: Yeah, exactly.
9: No more GIFs.
1: Those memories.
0: I'm down with the watch chat. You know, I'm up all over those sort of applications.
9: I don't know what you do. Like, and here, this is if this somehow manages to continue into the teenage years, we'll be destroyed. But like, I guess this is parenting teenagers. Like, nobody knows. Have people figured it out? We need to find someone who's figured it out.
1: Present, there's not much way of figuring it out, is there? Like, that's
2: Make sure that they're like able to be productive members of society at some point in their 20s, and that's it. Like, that's the bit about parenting that I think maybe you don't realize when you have your kids. You're like, oh, this is great, especially when you have your first one. It's like, oh, this is great, and I hand them back now, or like, I've had them for a little while. That's okay. This first few months have been good. When do I get my break?
0: In your 60s, when they've sucked the best years of your life out of you, and you know everything's downhill from here, and you wonder what happened.
2: Yeah.
9: And there's also the terrible realization that we're all going to be facing. So, like, I left home when I was 17 to go to college. These kids aren't going anywhere.
2: No.
9: Like, if they're living in Dublin, they ain't going anywhere till they're probably, at best, 25.
0: Oh, God. That is a sobering thought. I mean, I was 25 and I moved out, so I'm not one to talk. But you're right. People who have a good job now and desperately want to move out, whether they're teachers or guards or bank managers or whatever the case may be, they cannot go anywhere. And they are living at home at the age of 30-odd, absolutely not what they want to be doing. Unless something dramatic happens in terms of housing and property prices in the next 20 years, we're going to be in that same boat.
2: Like a pandemic, for example. I mean, or everybody moving to the country. Or actually, in 20 years' time, we'll all be living in high-rises, floating on the bed of water that has dripped down from the melting ice caps. So, you know, there's that to look forward to as well.
9: Was it the Irish Times on Saturday had the story of somebody who had to move back home? I had to move back home, and I can't stand hearing my parents have sex. That they have a parents have a Sunday morning ritual and the
1: schedule.
9: They have a schedule.
2: They're sticking to it.
9: And that the child spends all weekend dreading waking up on a Sunday morning.
2: They have loud, enthusiastic sex on a Sunday morning. Like, it's one way to get rid of your grown adult child, isn't it?
1: They're probably not having sex at all. They're probably just in the room, like, making up the noises in the basement. Oh, yeah.
2: Right there.
0: This is taking a turn for the worse.
2: That's a great idea. You should
0: just start leaving things lying around the house, like in the cupboard
1: or door. Or maybe they started out that way. Maybe they right. To tell you what, right? Every Sunday morning we get up and we'll like fake that we're doing it, and that'll sort of give them the idea. And then maybe they decided they were sort of halfway through making these noises, and they were like, "Well, listen, we're here. We seem to be in the spirit of things. let's just go for it." And then it became a thing.
2: Hopefully.
1: It depends what age the parents are, isn't it? Like, if the parents...
2: 60s. They were in their 60s.
1: Oh, 60s, okay.
0: Fair play.
2: Yeah. Anybody who's, like, jealous of their parents' sex life, you know.
1: I wouldn't say jealous. I'd say it's more... you do not want to hear your parents going at it, let's face it.
9: Yeah, she's not there on a Sunday morning going, "Gee, sounds like..."
1: I wish that was me.
0: fair play.
2: Okay, that's the name of the episode this week. Fair play, Dad.
0: So how is everything going with schools, lads? Have we had any scares? Have we had any tests? Have we had any warnings sent home?
1: It was on this chat.
9: Guilt of them.
1: No, you pointed out. I was like, "Oh, maybe you're right." It didn't seem to be COVID. Like, he was just, he couldn't smell or taste anything. He had a bad cough. he had a bit of a cough and a runny nose, and it was quite clearly a cold. But I did feel on the back of this conversation last week, whenever it was, that we should go and get him tested. So it was all very smooth. You don't tend to hear these stories too much, but it was like, actually, it turns out my wife had been in touch on the Thursday night. We got an appointment on the Friday for the Sunday. Then the Sunday, got the result on the Monday, and all was good with the world. But yeah, he did end up spending 2 weeks out of school. He only went back today between that and having to obviously get the result, and need a bit of an eye infection last week as well. So it was all coming at once. But yeah, no, all good on that front. Yeah, went back in this morning, clicking his heels back in the door, loving life.
2: When the process works, it's good.
1: It was brilliant. Yeah, like, you see, people don't tend to take to Twitter to go, "Oh, you won't believe the amazing run we had with getting our kid tested." But
2: ours was shite. Did he get the nasal as well as the throat, or just the throat?
1: Both. And my wife brought him up, and effectively it was like, before they went in, "Here's a few buttons." "Oh, all right, cool." And then just as they were wrapping up, "Here's a few more buttons." "Okay, great." And seemed to take, and he wouldn't be shy about moaning about something, like, if it wasn't right. So
2: right.
0: Well, okay. Large Cadbury's chocolate buttons are the solution to pretty much all of parents' problems.
1: It's some Freddo bars.
9: Freddo's are bars, aren't they? Yeah.
1: Lovely.
0: I mean, just have a bit of chocolate on hand, and you can pretty much get away with anything. After school, we have a sort of a 30-minute layover between picking up the elder guy and then going to the Montessori/creche to collect the second lad, the younger fella. And there's a little green area next door to the school where the kids just peg it around in for 20 minutes after school every day. They're the time of their lives. But it's obviously not within the pods that they would have been in school. And you're looking at it going, "I'm not sure this should be happening." But it's very difficult to stop it. And it's very difficult not to appreciate the fact that they're running around in the sunshine, in the fresh air, having great fun, meeting friends, getting to do stuff that they haven't really been able to do properly for so long. and it's a little bit of a conundrum standing there while wearing the mask and while socially distancing yourself from the other parents, but you can't help but having these thoughts.
9: But they're outside.
0: They are outside, and I know, and that makes everything time, so much safer.
9: No, but at break time, they're all outside together. They don't stay in the pods at lunchtime.
0: I think they stay within their class.
9: Yeah.
2: They're mostly stay within the pods.
0: At lunchtime. They don't mix with all of the other classes within senior infants, for example, as they would have done pre-COVID.
9: Right.
0: So there is at least a restriction and a limit on the numbers of kids. The break times, I understand, are staggered, so that a different class is out at any one time. But you're not going to stop them playing around like that after school, are you? Like, is that too draconian? Sit in the car for half an hour while we wait for the clock to tick down to go and collect your little brother.

0: absolutely contradictions about the guidelines, but like there just has to be, because it's almost impossible to make hard and fast rules. Like, you might have to say don't congregate after school, but you know they're going to be playing football at the weekend, and like that's actually, it's not that it's fine, but that's what's one, even though they're kind of effectively the same thing. I understand why they might say don't do this one and it's okay to do that one, you know, like you stand the same chance of getting infected at either, but obviously then when you put the both of them together, it's an increased risk again. So I'd say it's that living with COVID thing, isn't it? I don't know. People are, I don't know if anybody in this podcast is quite of this mind, but like, the government are, what a shit government we have, and they can't make decisions, and like, it's, oh, this whole thing is a shambles, and yet, like, you know, I don't know. People, there's not really a huge amount of, there's a lot of personal responsibility, obviously, but from the people who tend to say, oh, it's all the government's fault, and it's all shite. I don't quite buy that.
1: You know, they have made mistakes, obviously, more so the newer version of the government than we've had over the last few months. But at the same time, like, we could, this COVID thing could be knocked on the head very quickly if everybody did what they were supposed to do. And that's something that really annoys me. But
2: a lot of people can't do what they're supposed to do, is the problem. So
0: they need to go for a rave in a, like a...
2: No, but like if you work in a factory, as thousands upon thousands of people do, there's only so much you can do. Teachers within a school, there's only so much they can do. Yeah, they can
3: wear the proper PPE. On the teachers within a school, you can get a notification from the app, say that you've been in close contact with somebody, and you're being told, no, that's only for actually grown-ups. It's not really for you. And that's naturally enough making people a little bit concerned. My app, which you told me to download, and you said is really good, has told me that I've been in close contact and now I need to isolate. But actually, the instruction is, no, you can't isolate because you're a teacher. You need to go to work. That's there are complications, like,
0: and contradictions. Like, they're just, that's because it's like, geez, if you draw, I don't know, it can't be black and white because we wouldn't be able to leave the house. Like,
1: now I appreciate that there are people in working environments, no more so than those in the HSC that their little areas of risk that they put themselves in are unavoidable. I'm not talking about people in their private lives and their households. We know what we should be doing as regards our households. We know that we shouldn't have many contacts in our homes or in the homes of others on a week-to-week basis. And the level of infection would drop substantially if everybody was of the same mind in that regard. But we know they're not. We know there's certain sectors of the population that never abided by the rules from day one and certainly won't start doing it now. It's irksome, but you just have to accept that is the way it is, and we just have to be able to, you have to be able to look at yourself in the mirror and know that you're doing what you should be doing.
3: Yeah. Right. Anything else anybody wants to get off their chest?
1: Well, there was something I sent to you the other day. It was a little video. I think I saw it on Twitter because Brian O'Driscoll had retweeted it, of this. I'm sure many of our listeners will have seen it. It's a game of
2: football. Brian O'Driscoll, by the way, clearly not a listener to this podcast.
1: Why is that?
2: Well, if he was, he wouldn't be having a third kid.
1: well, hang on. 50% of the members of this podcast
2: have had three kids. Exactly. Will he not have listened to our recommendations?
1: Oh, yeah. Congratulations to the O'Driscolls as well and their impending arrival. But it was a video of, I think it was probably in the UK, it was a little game of soccer that was going between a few kids, and one of the children's fathers had returned home from a tour of duty with the army, and unbeknownst to the child, he was now pitch side, and he just calls over to them, and the child takes a second to calculate what is happening and realizes his dad is there. He hasn't seen him. I don't know what the duration of time was that he hadn't seen his dad for. But then, I mean, get the tissue handy, because the tears start to fall when you see his reaction. Sprints across to the sideline, hurtles from maybe 2 meters out into his dad's arms, and then just grips him for dear life, will not let go for about a minute. And it is like, God, the cleaners never got rid of the dust in this room. We better get onto them because I'm crying here. And I urge any listener to have a look at it. And if you don't feel some semblance of emotion while watching it, you've got a heart of stone. It's incredible.
0: Every so often I get one of those hugs from one or the other, normally the youngest one, and There is literally nothing else on the planet that compares with it.
1: No, you're right. There is no better feeling than when one of your kids, now, it's mainly the younger guy now, as you said,

0: Because if the 6-year-old did it, he'd probably break my back. But where they like, they poise themselves like they're on the start line of a 1500 meter Olympic final, arms in the air. Then they go and they run the length of the house and fire themselves into your arms. And then they just grip your neck. It's just an unbelievable feeling. And it's only a feeling that dads will get. It's a very privileged position sometimes.
1: I should backtrack on the three kids thing, because actually the best thing about having a third child and it being a girl is now when I arrive home from work, the two lads sort of, you know, bump off me as they're running out the door to play with their mates. Whereas the 2-year-old is like full sprint, actual joy at seeing me. It's like, oh, thank God I'm still
2: somebody at last.
1: Yes, some acknowledgement.
3: If you're not watching TV, it's grand. I find that if you're watching TV, you just...
0: barely a grunt.
3: Interrupting. Yeah.
0: This morning on the way into school was the first time that I experienced this. And I really didn't think it would happen for a little while longer. But outside the gate of the schoolyard, he stopped and said, do you know what? Can I give you your hug here?
2: Oh!
0: Instead of giving you the hug inside the schoolyard. Oh. And I was like,
3: what age is he?
0: 6. And I was going, my God, how are we here already?
2: I'm marching up to the gate.
0: Now, you know, on one hand, there was a little sense of disappointment and a loss of innocence and a realization that, you know, time is moving very quickly here. But on the other, I was happy that he was still willing to give me a big hug in public before he went into school. So, you know, swings and roundabouts.
1: I'm always a bit wary of those videos. You know, they sort of put out there as propaganda by the army recruits. You go off and be a real man, and when you come back, your child will be ready.
3: Like Laura Whitmore.
1: Exactly. Exactly. And then what I just did there was I Googled Army Dad's Homecoming Surprise, and the first one sort of looks a little bit like a professional production. it's like the way in America the Army basically paid to have the anthem and the Army out there before the American football games.
3: Yeah, yeah.
1: Marketing.
2: All right, Gemma, let's...
3: And it works. On that note.
0: Let that be the first and last time that name... let that name not be mentioned again on this podcast.
2: Jim, John, Pete Tinker.
3: Podcast@offtheball.com for all of your complaints. And anyway.
0: tinfoilhat@dadcast.com.
3: You can leave the comments. Right. To Dave, Adrian, and Nathan, thanks, folks. We'll see you again next week. Good luck.
0: Cheers, lads.
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15: It's 1 o'clock. Good afternoon. I'm Jane McNamara. A woman has died and a child has been critically injured in a crash in County Cavan. A car and a truck collided on the R162 near Shercock shortly after 5 o'clock yesterday evening. The driver of the car, a woman in her 50s, was pronounced dead at the scene. A young girl who was travelling in the car was taken to Temple Street Children's Hospital, where she remains in a critical condition. Gardaí are appealing for witnesses or anyone with dashcam footage from the area to come forward. A gorse fire has reignited in the Wicklow Mountains. It comes as firefighters in Tipperary continue to tackle flare-ups on Slieve na Mon. Ellen Butler has the latest.
16: The National Parks and Wildlife Service says it's continuing to assess the Glen Cree gorse fire in County Wicklow, with a helicopter conducting a full survey of the scene this morning. People are urged to stay away from the area, with a fire said to be developing, while local residents are advised to keep their windows and doors shut. The military road is closed to facilitate firefighting operations and due to the large amount of smoke in the area. Meanwhile, in Tipperary, firefighting efforts on Slieve na Mon have entered their sixth day, with some hot spots being closely monitored. Authorities are currently concentrating on the northeastern side of the mountain. Additional specialist equipment has been deployed as the focus shifts to ground-based operations. Tipperary County Council says smoke may continue to be noticeable on the eastern side of Slieve na Mon, and local residents, especially those with respiratory conditions, are advised to take appropriate precautions.
15: A man in his 30s has been arrested and charged following a seizure of almost €600,000 worth of drugs in County Cork on Thursday. The searches were carried out by Cork City Divisional Drugs Unit and the Cork County Northeast Divisional Drugs Unit at a business in Cove. A number of follow-up searches were carried out at a location in Cork City. Suspected cannabis worth over €100,000 and cocaine worth almost €500,000 were seized. The man is due to appear before a special sitting of Cork District Court this afternoon. For the first time in 2 weeks, the US has not reported any overnight strikes on Iran. Iranian state media has also not reported any strikes or explosions. Speaking at the rescheduled White House Correspondents' Dinner in Washington last night, US President Donald Trump claimed talks between the two sides are continuing. That's it for now. More in an hour.
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15: Patchy rain and drizzle spreading from the northwest throughout the day. Some southeastern areas will stay dry. Further rain and drizzle will move into the west and northwest later this evening. Highest temperatures 15 to 21 degrees. Now you're up to date on News Talk.
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11: And you're welcome, folks, to Off the Ball Saturday here on News Talk. John Duggan with you, as always, through to five. We hope we're doing great around the country. And what is coming up on the show today? Well, one of the biggest days in Irish life is tomorrow. As we know, of course, All-Ireland Senior Football Final Day. The people of Kerry and Mayo carrying hope in their hearts. We're going to look ahead with the only manager to win five in a row in the Men's Gaelic Football Championship, Dublin's Jim Gavin. He'll be with us at about 1:30. We're also going to get the thoughts of the former Kerry forward and All-Ireland winning skipper Liam Hassett. He'll be alongside ex-Mayo forward Mickey Conroy a bit later on. Dublin's Aisling Mars at the All-Ireland Camogie semi-finals will bring you updates on the Galway-Kilkenny game before we go off air. And the World Cup might be over now, but there's so much to talk about when it comes to football. Going to pick our best team of the World Cup, chat about the transfer news and League of Ireland clubs in Europe with Shane Keegan. And we'll also remember Kevin Keegan between 4 and 5. You want to WhatsApp us this afternoon? Any opinions, early doors on this All-Ireland final? 0879 180 180, 0879 180 180. If you want to have a question for Jim Gavin or Mickey Conroy or Liam Hassett or a comment. Monaghan's finest, Shane Hannon, and Mayo's finest, Cameron Hill, join me for the news round. Good afternoon, gents.
19: Afternoon, lads. How are things?
20: Afternoon, Shane. Afternoon, John.
11: Cameron, how are you feeling?
20: It's becoming real. Really, really real over the last 24 hours or so, and the excitement is building, and my weird sense of cautious optimism is building as well as we approach the D-Day. Just about an hour ago, I met the brother of one of the players for Mayo out on the street, and you just get it. You get that secondhand excitement, the fact that he's not talking to his brother now until after the big game, and the whole idea of getting ready for the banquet and whether you're going straight down to Castlebar afterwards or whether that'll be the longest journey ever. So maybe I might wait for Monday till I do that. But that's when it really feels real, that you get the sense of just how big a day it'll be for players who've been there before, but also for players like Dara Byrne and obviously Kobe McDonald, their first ever taste of the big showpiece at HQ, going down the Jones Road, everything, the rigmarole that goes into an All-Ireland final day that was so well summed up by, I don't know if you listened to Richie Hogan and Seamus Flanagan last week on Off the Ball talking about their experience of the weeks up. It's an absolutely fantastic hour of radio if anyone gets a chance to listen. But this is it. And it's so hard to put into words how exciting it is when, as Owen Shane pointed out yesterday, you're not from Kerry or Dublin, who've won more than half of the All-Irelands between them, that you get that rare chance of reaching the top level and the highest table in the land and being written into history and immortalised because you've lifted Sam. It's so, so difficult. And I don't think, as a Mayo person, it's too far to say, I don't think anyone expected us to be here contesting a final on a Sunday in July because of just the youth of the team and the fact that it's Andy Moran's first year. It's incredibly exciting.
11: You're a Brafey man.
20: Brafey man, yeah.
11: So,
19: Do you remember the first All-Ireland final you saw with Mayo in it? Have you been to any of them?
21: I've never been to one.
19: Right.
21: The first one I can remember vividly is 06.
19: Yeah.
21: For probably all the wrong reasons.
19: You're in Donny.
21: And it's the, tough one. And it's the first time Kerry and Mayo have met since then in an All-Ireland final. So hopefully not a repeat of that. But I remember the heartbreak of 2017 and 2016 before that. And even 2021 and the fact that they'd slayed the Dublin Dragon and then came up against, sure, it's only Tyrone, and got absolutely found out that day. So I'm looking forward to it. I think Andy Moran has really hit on something incredibly well, where he understands this group of players from young to old. He was talking, because I'd forgotten that this is the first time Mayo have made the final since the split season was introduced. And he was speaking to Jonathan Higgins at the media day a few weeks ago, talking about how it's so much better that they've only a week of this kind of hype and build up compared to the 4 weeks you'd have. Plus, he said it wasn't as bad, which might have been, I think he meant it's not as severe or as intense as it once was. But I think that's a huge difference this time round. The fact that, like, growing up in Castlebar, when Mayo lost an All-Ireland final, it was like, you know, those despotic rulers in like East Asia will have a month of mourning after they pass, and everything will be doused in black, and it'll be incredibly mournful and morose, and no one will be able to get the will to do anything for about 2 months afterwards. That's how it always felt. And not being in Mayo as much anymore, I can't really take the temperature of what this week has been like, but I feel like there's a great sense of excitement, and the expectation has grown, but they've been playing with house money this year, and that actually helps the players, because it's not this 4 week plus build up. Even when it was Mayo and Dublin going into finals, like, there was an expectation they'd be there on the big day, and so you'd have 4 months of, will Mayo do it again? Are they going to get to the final? Will they get it done? This year, the fact that the pressure's been somewhat off to a certain extent, I think it'll really help them.
19: 1951, their last win, when they wore white shirts, which they'll wear tomorrow. They also beat Kerry in a replay in the semi-final that year. So the last time they won the All-Ireland, they beat Kerry along the way.
22: There's a lot of jealousy, I think, from all other counties of the two counties involved tomorrow, particularly as someone from a county that has only been in one All-Ireland football final back in 1930 in Monaghan. But tomorrow is a real, real opportunity. Like, and it feels different to all of the others for Mayo. Like, I was chatting to, we were down in the Boar's Head the other night and spoke to a couple of Mayo people. Annette Freeman, who works here, was talking about having to change a family holiday from Sunday to Monday.
19: Yeah.
22: You know, because of the All-Ireland. A lot of Mayo people probably weren't planning for this year to be one of the years, so they got to an All-Ireland final. But they are an unbelievable All-Ireland semi-final team. We know that. Mayo get over the line and get to final so often. It's the next step. But maybe this year would be just the kind of year where they do it, where it comes out of the blue, where Kobe McDonald has a man of the match display tomorrow afternoon and then goes off to Australia. If that is still the plan, that seems to be the plan, but Andy Moran certainly was not leaning one way or the other during the week, but that seems to be the plan. So, look, they have a young team. They don't have the scar tissue, maybe, of Mayo teams of old. Then you could flip that and say, well, they don't have the experience that they once had. A lot of experience on the bench, maybe, but maybe not as much.
19: Average age is 24 of the starting 15. Right. Kerry's 28.
21: Which is amazing.
22: Yeah.
21: Absolutely amazing. And the fact that Kerry haven't necessarily shot the lights out this year and haven't been the all-conquering team. Now, there's a sense of foreboding that maybe tomorrow is the day they really turn up and everyone has an incredible game. But everybody's been going for Kerry and saying that they're probably going to beat this. They're just too young. It's probably too early in the Andy Moran project for this team to have made an All-Ireland final. You hope that doesn't ruin things. And they're game plan is going to be get it up to that all action full forward line and see what they can do, and it seems a little bit flimsy. I think sometimes, like, All-Ireland teams are built on those flimsy foundations and end up winning because they have everything in their arsenal to be just incredible when they get those breaks. And I don't know, I just have it, like, as you say, it is their best chance of winning an All-Ireland in quite some time, compared to, you know, constantly coming up against probably the greatest football team we've ever seen in Dublin over those years. I just have a sneaky suspicion it might be the day tomorrow, but I don't want to jinx it either.
19: Well, Mayo will go crazy if they win.
21: Oh yeah.
22: Is there a plan in place for
19: I don't. Well, I'm sure there is, but
21: I think there's an extra train going down.
19: I think plans will be out the window.
21: The country won't be ready.
19: No, Mayo won't be ready.
21: Mayo won't be ready.
22: But how do Mayo people prepare them? So you go into the game with a little bit of hope, but to expect the worst outcome, expect a Kerry victory. But you have to, if all of a sudden Mayo win this at 5:15 tomorrow afternoon or tomorrow evening, like, all of a sudden you're ringing the boss. Maybe you've rang the boss anyway, you've taken Monday and Tuesday off, but all of a sudden you're taking the week off, you're going on the beer or doing whatever you want to do in terms of celebrating it. But the plans for the week or more go out the window.
21: It'll be like, you know, when a toddler falls and there's that brief second of impact assessment and then they start crying. It'll be like that for half an hour where Mayo will genuinely not be able to believe it. It'll be so unbelievable and beyond anything they've ever conceived. And then it'll kick into gear. That's what it'd be like. So if those are the scenes that await us tomorrow, I'm all for it.
22: Look, we've been here before. But
19: it's their 12th final since 1989.
22: Yeah.
19: And they've lost a lot. Some of them in replays. Famously 30 years ago with Meath.
22: I think Kerry will be delighted with the nature of the semi-final where Mayo battered Louth, a really good Louth team.
19: Also, I think, as Cameron was alluding to there, Kerry possibly not have been at their absolute best, but they produced their absolute best in last year's final against Donegal. And I think the new rules have suited Kerry because Kerry are the best footballing team, with Dublin not in that position at the moment. But Kerry are going for their 40th All-Ireland tomorrow, you know. Mayo are going for their 4th.
22: Yeah.
21: It's interesting. People have been comparing it to like last Sunday.
19: Yeah, and the fact that naturally enough.
21: And Limerick managed to steamroll a team that probably felt that they were lucky to be there in terms of the trajectory they've been on, that it maybe came a year too soon and Limerick blew them away. But I think people forget Limerick weren't in the All-Ireland Finals for the last 2 years and they had a point to prove this year. And I felt the whole way through that they were proving that point. The fact that Kerry are coming in maybe with a soft underbelly and have been there far more frequently over the last couple of years, I don't know.
22: There's also no guarantees in life. So Mayo maybe are a team that go against this grain, but there's no guarantee that you're going to be in an All-Ireland. Like, it was 5 years since Mayo's last All-Ireland final. It could be another 7 or 8 years before they're in one again. Like, Darragh Byrne is 19, but he could be 26 or 7 before this happens again. So this is a chance.
19: Now or never, as Richie Hogan said about the hurling. Yeah. Now or never. This is Off the Ball Saturday News Talk. This is the news round.
22: The teams, by the way, are in for that game tomorrow afternoon, the All-Ireland Senior Football Championship Final. Conor Loftus has been included in Mayo's starting 15. Loftus replaces Paul Tobby in the half-forward line. That's the only change from Andy Moran's side's semi-final win over Louth. Jack O'Connor has gone with the same Kerry team that overcame the Dubs last time out. Veteran forward Paul Ganey, who missed their most recent outing with an injury, is listed among the Kingdom's substitutes. Very interestingly, I saw in the papers yesterday morning, David Clifford will be wearing the number 14 jersey. No Kerry captain, or no captain ever for any county, has ever won the All-Ireland wearing the number 13 jersey. Unlucky for some. Even the Gooch Cooper didn't do that. So they've given Paudie the number 13 jersey. And with Paul Ganey being on the bench, David Clifford will be the on-pitch captain during the game tomorrow. So for one reason or another, they've given him the number 14 jersey. And some people are suggesting that there's a superstition behind that. Certainly the back page of the paper.
19: Are you a superstitious person?
22: I'm not particularly, no, but
21: GAA people tend to be, don't they?
19: Are you a superstitious person?
21: Not really, but if I see a one pank pie, I'll look for a second. Like, that'd be ingrained in my head now at this stage.
22: I won't walk under a ladder. Like, I won't do the opposite. I won't.
21: Yeah,
22: fate.
21: I don't even think walking under a ladder is bad luck. It's just not a great idea.
22: Like, maybe safety for safety reasons.
21: Yeah,
22: shouldn't do it anyway.
21: But didn't Paddy O'Shea's family insist that they always sat in the same place in Croke Park and got to the seats at the exact same time every year? Like, there's just something about Gaelic games. They're uber superstitious.
22: Yeah.
19: I only do the lotto in kind of old-style newsagents.
21: Oh, right. Okay. Define old-style. What do you want from that?
22: Like the corner shop?
19: Yeah, the corner shop. Yeah, so because that's where you always read that's where they're won.
22: Yeah.
21: Okay.
19: So I haven't won it yet, obviously, because I'm be sitting here if I had.
21: Yeah. But someday,
19: you'll know if it's won in an old corner shop.
21: Coming to a LinkedIn post near you soon. John Duggan's method of winning the lottery.
22: Yeah. So yeah, it's interesting that Kerry are potentially doing that for superstition reasons. But I saw that, like, there's obviously the bit of joking and laughing and the build-up and the I don't know if you saw the sign on the roads of Kerry, some brand or marketing company had a poster up of Jack O'Connor wearing a wedding dress and Andy Moran behind him looking quite forlorn in a bridesmaid's dress, saying Andy always the bridesmaid. And Jack O'Connor was asked about it at the media day and he was not happy with it at all. Like, asked for it to be taken down and it was taken down. But obviously it's great publicity for the brand company, but that sort of thing does go on around All-Ireland final week. And look, Kerry people aren't naturally like that, I suppose. We kind of know that, but it's all a bit of fun and game.
20: Yeah. I don't mind that too much. I like when fans kind of try to goad each other and there's a little bit of kind of niggle going into these games, because that's the whole point of fandom, right? You try and big it up and then you're made to eat humble pie if you lose, but if you win, it's great. So I'm fine with that.
22: I remember going to games at Clonus, big Ulster finals when I was a kid, and Monaghan would play Tyrone, and on the way there'd be the painted Monaghan car between Monaghan Town and Clonus Town, and you'd have the front door, Monaghan's door. This is when the qualifier system was in, and all over the Tyrone, the back door was the Tyrone door. It was all red and white because Tyrone were going to be sent into the back door. So like you like a little bit of that stuff going on. You don't look impressed, John.
19: Not impressed. I just never really seen or experienced that as somebody who went to Dublin football and Clare hurling games. It's more about your own vibe and your own story, your own deal.
22: Yeah,
19: where you go for your carvery and where you go for your few drinks, as opposed to never really thought about the other. County supporters.
22: Mm. See, the Dubs never have to leave Dublin, Cameron. They're always in Croke Park. Yeah, they don't see all this crack on the road.
20: There's no N17 for them.
22: Yeah.
19: No snowballs. Camogie as well.
22: Yeah, there is indeed. FBD Seba Stadium in Turles hosts this evening's All-Ireland Senior Camogie semi-finals. First up at 4 o'clock, defending champions Galway go up against Kilkenny, who have won all of their games in this year's championship. That's followed by the meeting of last year's runners-up Cork and the Munster champions Tipperary from 6 p.m. this evening. In football, St Pat's again dropped points last night in their bid to dethrone Shamrock Rovers in the SSC Airtricity Men's Premier Division. Sean Hoare scored the equaliser for the Saints as they drew 1-1 at home to Dundalk. The Lily Whites went ahead with a first-half penalty from Daryl Horgan. There are two games on offer in the top flight this evening. Galway United round out their Pearse Stadium residency with a visit of Waterford from 5 o'clock. Sligo Rovers' first game since the appointment of new manager Darren Purse pits them against Drogheda United. That game gets underway at 7:45 at the Showgrounds. There were four First Division games yesterday evening. UCD were 5-2 winners at home to lead leaders Cork City. Kerry overcame Finn Harps by 2-1. It ended Cove Ramblers 1, Bray Wanderers 2, and Treaty United were 2-1 winners against Athlone Town. There is one game tonight as Longford Town play host to Wexford at 7:30. There's also a busy day in the Women's Premier Division today. At 3 o'clock, Shamrock Rovers face Waterford. Shelburne are away to Treaty United. Sligo Rovers make the trip to the capital to take on Bohemians. Lead leaders Athlone Town are away to Piemont United at 5 p.m, while Cork City slash with Wexford begins at 6.
19: I see that the big race of the day is the King George, the 6th and Queen Elizabeth Stakes, the Group 1 at Ascot. 3:35 post time. Aidan O'Brien has got a couple in there. He's got the Irish Derby winner, Benvenuto Cellini, Mini Hawk as well, last year's Oaks winner who was second in the Arc, and Lambourne, last year's Derby winner at Epsom. But Calandagan is the one they have to beat. She's the current favourite for the French stable, with Michaela Barcelona in the saddle.
22: It is day one of the National Track and Field Championships in Santry today as well. Rashida Adeleke, Charlene Maudsley and Lauren Roy all bidding to qualify for this afternoon's women's 200 metres final. The final will be at 3:30 today, while Mark English and Cian McPhillips go in the heats of the men's 800 metres, and Cahal Doyle is chasing a record 5th consecutive national title in the 1500 metres. Those heats down for a decision at 4:35 p.m. later on today. In golf, Leona Maguire currently playing her third round of the Scottish Open at Dundonald. Let me just get the latest for you from that one, because we've been keeping an eye on what Leona's been up to. And she is in a tie for 17th position at the moment. So she's 2 over for the day through 6 holes to leave her 2 over for the tournament. And that is well off the lead held by Jenny Shin, who is 11 under par, 6 clear of second place. So a clear lead for Jenny Shin at the top of that leaderboard. While the Senior Open is also ongoing, with Padraig Harrington and Paul McGinley both in action today as well. And let me just get the latest for you from that one.
20: Just while you do that, I mean, it seems like Santry is probably the sideshow for a lot of people with tomorrow's All-Ireland final, but going to be a very emotional day tomorrow. I think Ciara McGeehan is going to be the guest of honour at Morton Stadium. And it's so amazing when you see the colour and the images from Santry when the likes of Charlene Maudsley and Rashida Adeleke and Lauren Roy and Mark English are all there. We talked about it for so long, but there's a real appetite and energy around athletics in Ireland at the moment. Like, young girls and boys are totally invested in athletes that usually only get this type of coverage every 4 years. So I think if you find yourself looking for something to do tomorrow, definitely head along to Morton Stadium.
19: Very good.
22: And Ciara McGeehan, it was great to see her getting introduced to the pitch as well at halftime, I think it was, of the hurling final as well last weekend. So that was a lovely moment. She got a great reception. The Senior Open leaderboard, from an Irish perspective, Padraig Harrington is currently 4 over for his round through 9 holes to leave him 6 over for the tournament. Paul McGinley slightly better, 5 over for the tournament, 2 over through 10 holes for today for Paul McGinley, but they're both well off the pace. Cameron Percy is the leader on 9 under par, 3 shots clear of Gerry Kelly, who was on 6 under with a host of players then on 4 under par as well.
19: These are all names. I used to be obsessed with the PGA Tour
20: names
19: 20 years ago. And
20: they're all coming back.
19: I don't know, they're all coming back to me.
20: There's a guy in the leaderboard, I think, I don't know where he is in the Bowman chain, called Tag Ridings.
19: No, Tag Ridings, yeah.
20: Brilliant name.
19: Yeah.
20: Absolutely.
19: America has, with golf names, has always been great. Duffy Waldorf and Fred Funk. And
20: yeah, even Luke List.
19: Luke
20: Love
19: List.
20: That.
19: Yeah.
22: Tag Ridings, tied for 8th, 2 under par.
20: On Tag.
22: Tied
19: for
22: 3rd.
19: Not sure if Tag ever won on the PGA Tour. Not sure if he ever won.
22: Okay.
19: I'd be obsessed. Out of all, I knew every. Like Gerry Kelly was from Wisconsin,
22: right?
19: And was always quite a short, accurate hitter, and always went around with a smile on his face. Cheery enough player, Gerry Kelly. I think he won Hawaii one of the years. But yeah, you'd be.
22: It's good knowledge.
19: You'd be obsessed with because I used to bet on these players and Tiger Audians, yeah.
20: Yeah, Søren Kjeldsen as well.
19: Søren Kjeldsen, who won at Royal Countdown when the Irish Open.
20: That's
19: there.
20: Right.
19: And then KJ Choi, once again, big hitting Korean, did really well at the Masters one year, was in the top 5, but would once again, he would win. Most of these players would win maybe between 3 and 5 tournaments.
20: Mm.
19: But then they're, like, it's obviously very lucrative for them to be still playing golf at the moment.
22: Yeah. Well, we can look
19: compared
22: at
19: compared to, you know, where they might be having their earning potential 30, 40 years ago.
22: While tied for 3rd, a few players you might recognise: Marcus Breer, Ernie Els and Henrik Stenson.
19: Ernie Els, yeah, big easy.
22: Yeah, on 4 under par, so we'll keep an eye on that one as the day progresses. And the Tour de France is ongoing. I don't know if you lads have been keeping an eye on this, but the Alpe d'Huez is just one of sports
20: great.
22: Depends what way you look at it. It's one of sports greatest events or things, but it's mental. You've seen it yourself, John, when the fans are just, it's like the parting of the sea when the fans, well, they don't always get out of the way in time.
20: Mm.
22: Fans do get hit and it does become a bit messy, but yeah, safety's not paramount with it, but it is great to watch.
20: I think Ben Healy is part of the leading group today as they get, I don't think they've hit the second of the incredibly tough climbs. There's 4 today, but something I learned about this year on the Tour de France, I didn't know before, you know that there's always slogans written on the road and symbols and people will have written. I've seen Mayo for Sam a lot on the road when the riders are going over on the TV cameras, that 2 or 3 hours ahead of the circus coming through and the peloton riding through, there's a team of about 80 different staff, and their job is to clean up, shall we say, any obscene symbols or gestures on the road that people will have drawn, because people will just draw whatever. Yep. So they turn them into different shapes, like butterflies or whatever, or they'll mark out any political slogans. It's one of the weirdest jobs I've ever heard about in sport.
22: Like darts as well. I'm sure they have people at the darts who do the same.
20: Yeah, exactly. Like take signs off people. But it's like how like football teams have falconers to keep pigeons off the pitch. Like I love those really quirky jobs that you find in sport. It's always unexpected.
22: Yeah, incredible. But we'll keep an eye on this. Stage 19, I think it is today. Carapaz has taken 10 more points in the polka dot jersey. So, Tadej Pogačar, of course, the main guy yesterday, and he won on the Alpe d'Huez. Yeah, yesterday. So we'll keep an eye on what happens at the Tour de France as well, John.
19: Sad few days in Monaghan.
22: Very sad few days in Monaghan, John. And I kind of touched on this in on Off the Ball Breakfast yesterday, but I wouldn't mind sharing it as well again today, that well, people have seen that Stephen Golladley, former Monaghan footballer, very sadly and tragically passed away during the week in his early 40s, and really hit a nerve because the rumours were kind of going around and people hoping this news wasn't true, and ultimately it did come out in the last couple of days that this was true. And Stephen Golladley, an unbelievable player, someone who I would have really watched growing up playing for Monaghan, like made his debut in 2004, had been an under-21 player before that. He was very well known as Jinxie Golladley, and made 133 competitive appearances for the Monaghan senior team between 2004 and 2017, 3 goals and 71 points along the way, and was a key cog of that Ulster winning team in 2013 that broke the duck since 1988, and also the team that did it again in 2015. They were in 3 Ulster finals in a row, losing the final in 2014 to Donegal, but also with a few National League medals, won two Division Two National Football League medals, and one Division Three medal as well. But was very well liked. Was one of those sturdy players, not too big in height, but a strong player. And you knew when he was going to get possession of the ball, he wasn't going to lose it, and would pop up with a big score for Monaghan as well. So while he mightn't have got the plaudits of the likes of Conor McManus or the Hughes brothers or Desi Moan on those great teams, he was a workhorse and a real team player. Carrickmacross, Emmets was his club as well. And look, he'd be very sadly missed. And it's tragic because he's left behind his wife Caroline and his children Ava, Shea, Grace, Sophie, and his late daughter Chloe, who died very young in around COVID times in May 2020. So it's hard to fathom. And it's very sad news, and I know the wake will be ongoing, I think, today with the funeral to take place on Monday in Carrickmacross in his hometown. So, yep, just condolences for myself and everyone at Off the Ball to Stephen's family and his friends and his former teammates and everyone at Carrickmacross, Emmets, and people involved in Monaghan GAA as well. It's just terribly, terribly sad news.
0: Well said, Shane, and our deepest sympathies with Stephen's family and friends. Thank you, Shane. Thank you, Cameron, for the news round here on Off the Ball Saturday on News Talk today. Jim Gavin is up next.
1: 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Taking Stock with Susan Hayes-Cullerton.
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36: This is Off the Ball Saturday. It's John Duggan with you through to five here on News Talk. Gaelic football on Off the Ball brought to you by Movember ahead of the game. Already reaching over 16,500 players, parents and coaches across Irish clubs with the tools to look after their mental health. Visit aheadofthegame.movember.com to find out how you can be a part of it. We have the five in a row All-Ireland senior football winning boss Jim Gavin once again in the studio on Off the Ball Saturday on News Talk here for analysis of the Gaelic Football Championship. As we look ahead, Jim, to tomorrow's showpiece between Kerry and Mayo. How are you doing?
37: Doing great, John. Doing great. Looking forward to tomorrow.
3: It's going to be hopefully a great game.
36: 1995, there's this photo of you with your on your knees at Croke Park with your arms raised aloft.
3: Mm.
36: How were you feeling that moment when you beat Tyrone?
3: Yeah, it was an incredible feeling because, you know, I was my third year of the squad, the team. They'd been banging the door for many years. There was a previous season, 94, against Down, I was on the bench. Previous year, Derry beat us in the semi. I'd broken my wrist my fourth season. So just there was a huge pressure on that team to deliver. That's one thing I did sense from it. And that's just a pure outpour of emotion where the game, we're in a very strong position, I think, in the game. Charlie gets sent off. Our main free taker, Paul Clark did very well on the freeze. But down 40 men, I'm one of your key forwards. And back then, you know, you didn't have, well, the philosophy wasn't to roll the bench. It was, unless somebody was playing a terrible game, you were probably going to be kept on. So maybe three substitutions. And yeah, we were all out defence. Last ball, I was very close, but well, Paddy Russell gave a free against Peter Canavan to pick the ball up. And yeah, marginal call, if it went the other way, might have been complaining. So we got the break that day. And the next kick out comes up, it breaks in midfield, referee blows the whistle. I just dropped on my knees, yeah, with my broken nose and a few other bits and bobs. But it was a tough game. That was a tough Tyrone team.
36: You've spoken on the show, Jim, as well, the last few weeks about regulating your breathing and being very calm on the sideline, because you've got to get the message across to the players. Did you ever feel the same way then as a manager as you did? Like, as calm as you were outwardly, when you won the All-Irelands as a manager, did you feel that internal, was it a different feeling?
3: Completely different, yeah.
36: Right.
3: Completely different, yeah. Like, as a player, you're just kind of focused on, in some respects, just doing your job.
36: Working stuff.
3: It's very much so, yeah. Well, be a Belichick if you want. And just do your job. And that's where the focus is on. Obviously, there's a tactical dimension to a team dimension. But pretty much, you get in your car after training, you go home and you're just looking after yourself. As a manager, you're looking after the 36 players in the squad and then the backroom of 20-odd people. So it's a big... You're the little company, and you're the CEO, and there's a different feel to it. But in after those games, it was more to me. One thing I do recall as a player, there was a tradition of the opposition manager coming in and merely promoting you and saying, "Oh, hard luck, guys, and you were great today." And like, please, you know, we're beaten. Thanks very much. And a lot of it was about respect to the opposition manager, because I would always go down and win, lose, or draw, make beeline for the manager and say, "Well done, great game," or whatever, and or "Hard luck," or whatever it might be, and leave it at that. And plus, it wasn't just about that. One was trying to build a team that was going to win multiple titles, and once you got to the apex of that hill that particular year, it all starts again. Not to say that I had great times in the shallows of a victory and celebrating with family and friends, and indeed the players, and with some. We had phenomenal times and great memories, and met the 2016 team yesterday at the GPA function where they recognised the teams of that of the decade, so 2016, 06, all the way down to 76. Friends for life. But my job as the manager, as the leader of that group, was to you know, set the agenda, and part of that was the outward facing. Right, that's done now. Let's move on.
36: Did you go into dressing rooms, then the opposing dressing rooms, after a while?
3: Unless I was invited in.
36: Okay.
3: If I was invited in, absolutely. And I'd say my few words. And if I wasn't, I wouldn't impose.
36: Okay.
3: Because like when I played with Dublin, as I said, we fell off the line in 95. And then from 95 till my last year, 96, 7, 8, 9, and 2000, we didn't win. We won at Leinster then. So, like, I'd seen the hurt and the pain. And unless somebody wanted me to go in, I'd stay away.
36: So, say when you're preparing for, you were involved in 8 All-Ireland finals as a manager, what, 6 wins and 2 replays. So, say on a Saturday, today, what would you be doing? Would all the work be done? Would you be having any one-to-one conversations with players? What would be the 24 hours before throwing be like?
3: Yeah, leave them alone.
36: Right.
3: Yeah, all the work is done.
36: Yeah.
3: The work, from a player one-to-one perspective, you might send out some text to a player on a few things. It wouldn't be to the whole squad. It might be if there's a player, not that I'm concerned about, that I want to, reiterate a few things, but normally it's leave them alone. I would always leave them free the day before a game as best I could. Even if we were travelling, I used to love, one of the things which probably missed a lot was that travel. You get a lot of work done because you're with the squad. You can control the environment in some respects. They're with you. They're with each other, more importantly, whatever, with me. And they're probably away from people who want to talk about the game. So the Mayo, Kerry, travelling now to Croke Park or to Dublin for the game. They're just in their little environment, their little bubble. And the last thing, down the back of the bus, from my experience, players were talking about football. They were talking about whatever, their partners, the girlfriends, the bit of crack.
36: Playing a bit of cards. Would there be music in the bus?
3: There would be, yeah.
36: Would you meet up in a certain place every All-Ireland final and then go into Croke Park with a guard escort?
3: Yeah, we meet at a hotel, yeah. Yeah. They're the vivid memories of the Saturday itself. It's for the manager, well, certainly for me, you are still looking at tape, you're going through your combinations, you're going through the different scenarios that might prop up. Your Harrison's, I've got the pen picks of my Dublin team, of the opposition team. You're going through all the scenarios you can, because you're going to meet early the following day with the managing team and go through it again, and go through it in the dressing before the game. And it's, you're rehearsing yourself, live was anyway, on a consistent basis to not you were trying to foresee what might happen, but just to go through various combinations that things happen in the game, just from experience that here's a particular plan that might work. You still have to make as a manager, and the most important thing for Jack and Andy tomorrow are those infield adjustments, and the decisions that they will make will ultimately determine whether the team will win or lose. And that's the, like for me, I was always, what gave me comfort was trading off the preparation I'd already done. Because it can be, it's a very nervous time for everybody. No matter how many times I went into that dressing room on our Ireland final day, you're nervous. Because you just don't know what's going to happen. Like it's a big day anyway, but you're just I was always uncertain of a confidence that they're going to play well because you prepare them well, but you just don't know.
36: The fanfare is beautiful around it, isn't it? The guard escort, you might be seeing Dublin people on the way in, and then you've got the Artane band and the anthems and all that stuff.
3: Yeah, they are. It'll be a special occasion for the players when they leave whatever hotels they're in, and as you say, you get that guard escort. Not that you're flying through the streets, but it's just with the birds set off lights, you might get a little bit of help to get through. But when the bus stops then, and outside a public pub, like we used to come by Mars Pub, and that was always, they'd all come out and cheer the guys. That was always very special. And they're a little bit giddy on the back, and some players have the headphones on and are poker faced, and some are enjoying the crack. I'm just looking ahead, and you get into the dressing room, and let the players walk. I never went down to the pitch, but let the players did, and then about an hour to go, they begin to come back in, and then things get very serious. It kind of goes some ways quiet. All the chatter goes, and the backroom team everyone gets because the pressure's building now towards the parade and being going onto the pitch, and you'll get your warm up inside. So both teams will warm up, do a little warm up. There's a small little area that both teams can warm up inside. So they'll get that done for probably 10 minutes with their athletic development coaches or S&T, whatever they call them now.

0: on point. I would have to raise my voice and be very pointed. But I would, in those 3 minutes, half it was close your eyes, guys, and just breathe. And that's a vivid memory that I have of those times where you can hear the din. It's somewhat gladiatorial, and I'm not comparing it to the Roman gladiators, but there's that sense of the pressure building up. You can hear the stand outside. You can hear the music in as a kind of distant din. And you're saying your few words to them. You can hear them breathe. And then it's out you go and performing. After that, I used to have a chain that David Boylan put together for me. He used to always have that in the middle of that team talk, as in, and the message around it. Sometimes we'll be around, we're strong as our weakest link here, guys. And the guys will go out, the backroom team go out. I pick up the chain, go back and put it in my bag, and probably sit there for maybe 3 or 4 minutes just composing myself. And the dressing room was deadly silent. It was bizarre. And then just walk out to the pitch. That's a very strong image I have in my head. Because you knew what you were facing. It was just going to be that with that bloody team. It was always chaos.
1: What do you mean with that bloody team? It was always chaos. What do you mean with that?
0: Well, the way we played, and that was our choice. You know, we would go for it, and we would always give, you know, opposition the opportunity. Not to be welcomed it, but that's just the way we played. So from 2013 to, I don't know, even that semi-final of that year, you know, we conceded three goals inside the first 20 minutes against Kerry. And so there was all the way to the end, turning up my last game against Kerry again, where we're a point down, a man down, and we need to dig it out of the fire. So there was always drama. In most instances, in those big games, there was a lot of drama.
1: It's interesting that you can feel the energy of a room, isn't it? Because it's not something you can pluck out of the sky, but the energy you can feel.
0: Oh, you do, yeah. You do get you get used to it from being in it, just from experience, I think. And picking up the, you know, visual clues of just looking at our players looking nervous, that they got their heads down, they're looking into the eye, to hearing their chatter, to the how focused they are. You can pick it up very quickly. But a lot of it is your job as a manager, as the facilitator, to create that environment where they can be their best. That's ultimately what Jack and Andy's job is to do now, is to keep that environment in as best you can in control, because you can't control everything, and get them to a place where when the ball is thrown in, they have the best chance to perform. That's your job.
1: We're speaking to Jim Gavin here on Off the Ball Saturday on News Talk about the All-Ireland Football Final, Kerry and Mayo tomorrow. Jim, six-time winning manager with the Dubs, 5 in a row. Was there a best final? Jim, when you set yourself, the quality of this game is really, really good. This is a really great final, which we obviously want to win. But did you think, in when you're watching in game, can you talk with the energy of the players there, can you feel the energy of a game, the rhythm of a game, knowing when you're pretty comfortable or when you're not?
0: You can, yeah, you can. In the games, are you saying this is a great game? Well, I wasn't saying that to myself.
1: Right.
0: Go back to that, even that's just an example of the 2013 All-Ireland semi-final, which is a big game against Kerry. You know, we came out the far side, and everybody said that was a phenomenal game, 3-18 to 1, 3-11, I think we beat them by 7 points in the end.
1: Yes.
0: Dunhill gets a goal early on in the game. It was 5 minutes in. Dunlucka Walsh gets another goal. Clucko concedes a penalty. Again, Walsh kicked it as well. So we're 3 points, 3 goals down inside 20 minutes. You have to make a quick move. Kevin O'Brien, who was my captain the previous year for the 21 All-Ireland winning team in 2012, he comes off. A young buck called Philly McMahon comes in, cornerback. We get in a half time, and even at that game, we'd probably settle down a little bit. And that's the interesting thing about tomorrow for Andy. If it begins to go away from, there is that point on overturn in the game where, in that kind of chaos theory, we might call it the tipping point where, and we would all sense it, saying that in the Galway Limerick game last week
1: where, in the hurling,
0: where, you know, it's gone beyond them now. It's just gone. There is no recovery.
1: When did you know that last week? Would you say 20 minutes in, half time? Or?
0: Probably 25 minutes in, you're probably going, this is, you know, because their whole, in terms of that chaos gone, their whole strategy, their game plan is completely fragmented, and there's some ways there's no way back. So as a manager, your job is to try and keep ahead of that.

0: And some, even in that game, was we met that only one switch in the first half, and we backed them to play kind of a compact defence for the remainder of that first half, get in at half time, and then make the change. And I do recall having those conversations. I had a similar one in 2019. Johnny Cooper was under the pump against David Clifford because out the field, we decided we'd go man to man against Kerry and go aggressively after. But out the field, Kerry getting some great ball into him, got a second yellow. Tough call. There was signals coming to me, let's make a change. My decision is, because ultimately I have to make the decision. No, we're going to, let's weather the storm here. We're nearly through the far side of it. And we make the adjustment at halftime. And he gets sent off. And all of a sudden we're down to 14 men. Thanks, Jim. But so it's trying to read those. Go back to 2013 against Kerry. We started really well in the second half. Obviously made a big adjustment at halftime where Dennis Massey came into midfield and we dropped Keane O'Sullivan back to the half back and went man-to-man. Some ways man-to-man on the Gooch, but also was probably one of the most intelligent players I've ever worked with. And he could see, he could read the offense and cheat off if he had to. And we stayed in the game. Some phenomenal, I've recalled some phenomenal tackling by Michael Darren McCauley, Paul Flynn. Declan O'Sullivan had a chance right at the death to put Kerry ahead by a point. And from the resulting wide and kick out, McCauley flicks it on to Kevin McMenamin back of the net. Darren McConnelly gets another point. Ona Garry gets a goal, and we'll see you next year. I mean, it's the final, yeah. So,
1: yeah. So maybe in your head then before a game, you're thinking of all these contingencies.
0: Yes, yeah. Yeah, that's your June, yeah. And you're some of them you can dial up because you've kind of, you've spoken about it as a group, as a management group, and yeah, that's a pattern I recognise. Some there's just, there's a bizarre one where, yeah, just sending off or whatever it might be. Like we were, even in 2019, we were 5 points up deep into the second half and ball gets dropped short. John Small finds himself in the opposition penalty box for some reason and we're a little bit exposed at the back, and David Bourne gets beaten in the air by Tommy Walsh, who plays a great ball inside to Spillane and puts it back in the net, and we're struggling to get the ball back. And then the most impressive thing about me about that particular game was we're into injury time now. Kerry just need to see it, hold on to the ball. They have their point up, and you it's out of your control as a manager. You have no, absolutely, you're a spectator, like the rest of the 82,000 people there. And the Dublin players just shrink the pitch in half. James McCarthy leaves his man on the Cusack stand side, which was Gavin White at the time, picks up a man, because you have to go man to man. Cluxton had to, Stephen had to go out onto Tommy Walsh, who was 35 metres from the goal. We had no goalkeeper for that last play. Dean Rock goes, marks the Kerry goalkeeper, so the ball doesn't go back to him. And they just compressed the pitch. Dermot Connolly, who came back for that, the back end of that season, makes a great tackle on David Bourne, because Kevin McMenamin was chasing him. The ball pops up in the air, slips to Merchant, slips to Kilkenny, into Dean Rock, over the bar. And went to a drawing game.
1: And then Owen,
0: we actually had the chance to win that game, actually, after.
1: Yeah, and then Owen Merchant, then, you wouldn't expect scores that crucial goal in the replay.
0: Yeah, exactly. But that was a set play off the rope. Because when the team go man-to-man, as they do in the drop, you can dictate the opposition's defensive structure if they go man-to-man. If you roll back to last year, Kerry against Donegal, Gavin White goes into the centre-half back for the throw-up and comes down, and they set the agenda. And my guess is that's what they'll do tomorrow. They will try and set the agenda bright and early, say, welcome to Croke Park, Mayo, and let's as Kerry phrase, they'd often say, hammer the hammer. Let's hammer them, hammer their full-back line, go after them, get the early scores and put them under pressure. And will the mayor then have the resolve to see it through?
1: Different sports people have different motivations, different feelings about things. Mick O'Dwyer was in this building in 2008, the great Mick O'Dwyer. And we were asking him about, this is before the Kerry-Tyrone final, we were asking Mick about, you know, his career, and Sean Boylan was with us and Peter Canavan. And Mick was just talking about the pain of 1982 and trying to make history against Offaly. You know, just an iconic game. Seamus Darby, we all know what happened. Did it matter to you, though, creating history in the men's game, winning 5-0 as a manager? Is that something that matters to you?
0: Absolutely. Absolutely. Now, when you're speaking to the media and to the player, like, it is about how do you get to 5-0? You have to perform, and obviously to win games, you have to perform. So when I mentioned that, you know, there's a process, there's a methodology. That's all it is. You need to get those components right. There's no point having an aspiration that I'd like to win the 5-0. Well, there's things you have to do and there's a methodology behind it. But absolutely. And one really felt it after 2018, where you got the four. And two teams got there before. I did it before, Kerry, obviously in the 80s. And
1: Wexford did it.
0: And Wexford, yeah. So Wexford did it in
1: the teens of the
0: team, yeah. 15, 16, 17, and 18.
1: Yeah.
0: They beat Kerry in 16, Mayo in 17, 1918 they beat Clare, I recall, and 1919 they beat Tipperary. And the reason, one of the reasons they didn't win the four in a row, Clare won in 2020, I think. They beat Cork, I think, in that final. Wexford had some players that the rosters and a couple of the guys who fought with the Leinster Fusiliers,
1: right?
0: And fought in World War One, back in the World War One. So we, as part of their preparation for the 2018 Championship, I didn't bring them on a camp as such. Didn't go into these fancy camps in Portugal, or whatever. We brought them to the Battle of the Somme, Flanders, to understand, I suppose. It was around the kind of team that, you know, it was obviously there was a history bit to with the link with the Wexford thing, that they got to four in a row, as we had. Happened to be 100 years previous. I do recall that year that, if you recall, Wexford had launched a jersey, a commemorative jersey for the marking the centenary of that phenomenal Wexford team. But so it was kind of building on that, the kind of legacy piece, rather than what was in it for yourself, Jim or John. You're got an opportunity here to create something for your people, your parish, your county, your club, your county. And these guys who would have fought, I would imagine, a lot of them for, was it for king or country, or was it for economically reasons, or was it when you're in the trenches, as with my background, knowing that ultimately I'm looking after my buddy. So to hear the stories of me, that guy called Colonel Shaw Long, who I served, who would have gave us a tour of the areas, and we paid respects to the dead and laid a very simple green leafed wreath as a respect of a sacrifice. So, and that was a kind of giving the guys a perspective of how, I suppose, in some ways how lucky they are. And in our generation, I've never seen a world war, thanks be to God. And we never will see it, and the horrors of that. But then understanding, I suppose, from a team-building perspective, ultimately, in those situations, you're relying on your buddy. So when you go into this campaign now in 2019, ultimately, you know, we need to look after ourselves. So that was a really interesting bit. But yeah, so that's the history of it. I would have been very much into, yeah.
1: So does it get more fraught because of the... Do you then feel the pressure more and more because of what's on the
0: line? You do, yeah. You have a choice. You can between that stimulus and the next thing you do, there is a space. And one thing we always spoke about, that resilience, is that you need to own that space. So when really tough things happen to you and things don't go your way, not a welcome tragedy, but the most important thing you do. And on Sunday, for Kerry and Mayo, their players, the most important thing they do is the next thing. They can't look back, it's done. I can't look back on that, my life, it's done. But what I can control is my next choice. And that's, once you understand you have that power, and people who understand that locus of control, who don't give it away, no matter what the scenario is, that's where teams of high resilience can, like the Dublin team in 2019, kept putting themselves, okay, just make a choice to put ourselves back in the driver's seat on a consistently and repetitive basis. And that's a decision. Now, if you decide not to do that, that still is a decision, John.
1: Yeah.
0: So the guys had understood that they weren't going to react to what was happening yet, but we're going to blame the referee at halftime, because that was a terrible decision to send our mate Johnny off, or, you know, we were five up and how could this thing go against us, and everybody's against us, or that just happened. We're not welcome it, just accept that's just life. Life is full of tragedy, unfortunately, and full of chaos, and it's not linear, and it's clunky, and that's the way the game will be on Sunday. So once that ball goes in the back of the net, either for or against, the most important thing you do is the next bloody thing.
1: Very good. Jim Gavin, thanks so much for the moment here on Off the Ball Saturday News Talk. Going to get more into the weeds of Kerry and Mayo in our in-depth preview after 2 o'clock here on Off the Ball. Just to let you know, folks, We've got the Tour de France reaching its conclusion. The King George, we will have the result of from horse racing, and obviously as well, updates from Galway and Kilkenny in the first of the Glen Dimplex All-Ireland Senior Camogie Championship semi-finals, which throws in at 4 o'clock. If you want to WhatsApp us, you can, 0879 180 180, 0879 180 180. If you're from Kerry or Mayo, if you're on the road to Croker, we've got Mickey Conroy and Liam Hassett also on the show later on today here on Off the Ball Saturday on News Talk. But more conversation with Jim Gavin is coming up after the news here, between 2 and about 2.30 then. Shane Hannon will be back in between 2.30 and 3. And we also got football chat as well with Shane Keegan later on the World Cup and Kevin Keegan's sad passing, and also the League of Ireland club's progression in Europe and the small matter of the Premier League, which returns in a few weeks' time. But Gaelic football all the way between now and 2.30 with Jim Gavin. Stay with us.
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3: It's 2 o'clock. Good afternoon. I'm Jane McNamara. A large fire continues to rage on Slievenamon Mountain in Tipperary. More specialist equipment has been brought in to help fire crews battle the blaze, which started 6 days ago. Nearby land has been dampened to prevent the fire spreading towards homes, and residents are advised of heavy smoke on the eastern side of the mountain. Acting Senior Assistant Chief Fire Officer in Tipperary, Carol Kennedy, says the current weather conditions aren't helping.
4: Yesterday we did Trojan work and we managed to knock back the majority of the fire line. However, then after lunch, the clouds dispersed and we saw the temperatures on the ground rise again, and the work that we had done in the morning, it just all ignited again. So we're now tackling that.
3: Meanwhile, crews are also battling a developing gorse fire in Glencree in the Wicklow Mountains. Military Road remains closed with a large amount of smoke in the area. Strong winds are increasing the risk of the blaze spreading, with members of the public urged to stay away. And across southern Europe, 200,000 people have been evacuated from their homes due to out-of-control wildfires. In France, a big blaze is heading towards the city of Bordeaux, while in Spain, large fires have been spreading towards Madrid. Spain's Prime Minister Pedro Sanchez has been visiting affected areas. He says calmer weather has offered some hope of containing the flames.
5: We have a window of opportunity this weekend to fight the fire, and that is why we're going to dedicate and allocate a significant portion of our resources to that effort.
3: A woman has died and a child has been injured in a crash in County Cavan. A car and a truck collided on the OR162 near Shercock shortly after 5 o'clock yesterday evening. The driver of the car, a woman in her 50s, was pronounced dead at the scene. A young girl who was travelling in the car was taken to Temple Street Children's Hospital, where she remains in a critical condition. Gardaí are appealing for witnesses or anyone with dashcam footage from the area to come forward. For the first time in 2 weeks, the US has not reported any overnight strikes on Iran. Iranian state media has also not reported any strikes or explosions. Speaking at the rescheduled White House Correspondents' Dinner in Washington last night, US President Donald Trump claimed talks between the two sides are continuing, adding he believes Tehran would love to make a deal. That's it for now. More in an hour.
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3: Patchy rain and drizzle spreading from the northwest throughout the day. Some southeastern areas will stay dry. Further rain and drizzle will move into the west and northwest later this evening. Highest temperatures 15 to 21 degrees. Now you're up to date on News Talk.
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7: This is Off the Ball Saturday on News Talk. John Duggan with you through to five. We have the five in a row All-Ireland winning boss Jim Gavin of Dublin in studio to analyse Kerry versus Mayo All-Ireland football final tomorrow, 3:30 throw-in time at Croke Park. One of the WhatsApps, 0879 180 180. Lads, it should be a bank holiday on Monday for the country if Mayo win. It's not fair that the rest of us should work if Mayo are off for the week. I think a week is a bit underrated.
8: I think it'll be more than a week. It'll be a good 6 months of celebration, I'd say, on the rest of it. Yeah.
7: If you had the Bannister Shores bib, obviously you don't, Andy Moran does tomorrow, Jim, but I mean, if you were tasked now, okay, your project is Mayo, how would you look at it?
8: Yeah, so like the most important metric for tomorrow is the score on the board. That's like, I mean, you cut all Evan back, that's the key one for me, and it always had been. So Andy needs to, you know, construct a game plan around, you know, is he going to score one, 121, 122, or something around that. That get them up to around 24, 25 points, because that's what Kerry gonna, you know, you can go say we're going to contain them, but you want to contain them to 20, 20, 23, 24 points. And he has the firepower. Like, he has Ryan Donoghue, Colby McDonald, obviously Dara Byrne. I'd be saying to the guys, you know, the ground between the halfback line and the full forward line is within kicking distance. And for those coaches listening in, and we had this conversation before, John, I can't get over how little kick passing there is in the game. So between the half forward line, the midfield area and the full forward line, it's within kicking distance, as in kick the ball. If you get the ball in early to those guys, they'll do damage. Because they, where if there is a vulnerability in the Kerry game plan, it is their fullback line. One would expect, like, all the matchup speed from Jack's perspective is Jason Foley on O'Donoghue. Paul Murphy struggled against Cormac Costello big time. To see pick up Darragh Byrne, who's got buckets of pace. If you saw that ball, the goal they get against Loud, where he dropped it short, got flicked on by Jordan Flynn, cut to the back post. He's buckets of pace. He'll test Paul. And then Dylan Casey, who's been playing well, on Colin McDonald. So get the ball in nice and early to them will be Andy's plan. And then his decision is, how do I contain the Kerry players? Will they play that a defensive structure like Dublin, that hybrid defence where you go man-to-man your certain players, and then, like, you only need to mark half the pitch, and that's, you know, the good teams will do that. So, for example, when the ball went into the corner, say to the right corner forward position, again for Dublin now against when they were defending against Kerry, and David Byrne was on him, he showed him his right foot. So David likes to always turn back into his left. Not that he can't kick from his right, but he can. So, and then as the bit of time that he'd have, somebody would cheat off, would tuck in behind David, and leave Kerry players on the what we call the blind side, or the other side of the pitch where the ball is not on. They'd be free, but they'd have the confidence that they could shift across as the ball moved across. And I still, like, there's a thesis out there that, you know, if the guys had marked
7: Paddy
8: Clifford, that Dublin would have won. I don't buy that. I think if Dublin had said that you can contain the Kerry forward line to that amount of scores, and David Clifford from play 5 points, you're in a really good, you'd be in a strong position, and they were. It's just that Dublin, yeah, they got a couple of decisions, particularly the square ball. That's a tough one to go against it, but that happens in games. But they had enough chances, and the thing Kerry will do is they will give you chances. So they gave 34 against Dublin. Dublin had a poor shot score ratio of 50%, not good enough. They gave Tyrone 36, and they had about 60%, 62%, which nearly won the game. And I went down to one ball at the very end, where the ball wasn't flicked on. David Clifford moved out, and the ball just carried the full midfield area, and Kerry got a goal from there, if you recall. But they were in serious bother in that game. So Kerry will give you chances, and that's whether Andy is... and I think they will. They're an athletic team. Croke Park does suit them. It's get the ball up to the forwards and let them do their work. And Jordan Finn has been, you know, he's got 129 already this season and 26. So he's kicking on. Jack Kearney has scored a lot of 2-pointers. He's scored 128 in the season. So that's a lot of scores. It's how he manages the Kerry defence. And so for me, that is one of the key battle areas, the shooter battle. The other one then is for Andy, I suppose the goalkeeping battle. And like they have conceded, I think, in the six games or the five games that Livingston has played since the Roscommon game, they've conceded 11 shots on goal. Kerry have conceded six from their defeat against Donegal. If they concede 11, you know, two shots to Kerry, that, you know, Kerry will score a goal. So that's one thing that their defensive structure to date has allowed. They are vulnerable, and if Loud and if Monaghan and if Dublin could have taken their goal chances, Mayo will struggle. So, but I would go man to man on David Clifford, and Sean O'Shea has to be taken. I think McHugh is a good matchup for Andy Moran on David Clifford. He's a
7: Dunnock McHugh, yeah.
8: Yeah, Dunnock McHugh, excuse me. He's a tough defender. Their captain, I think Jack Cohn, is a nice matchup for Shawnee O'Shea and the Hessen, who's had a phenomenal season. You could probably put him on Paddy Clifford, and as the transition moves out of defence, you can, Hessen will no doubt attack to put but put a Clifford under pressure. And then you're leaving McGrail on Dylan Gainey, and then hoping that you get enough support from Stephen Cohn, who will, I think, will tuck in. And then whether McBrien and the other defenders will give a bit of support. Paul Toohey, I'd imagine, will play a more defensive role tomorrow as well. So, like, they need to go man-to-man to hammer the Kerry hammer. At the same time, they need to stop the amount of shots on goal.
7: So is it a case of just keeping it tight defensively and then just kicking the ball as much as you can to those full forwards for Mayo? Would Mayo win in a shootout?
8: No, they won't. No, they won't. I think what's going to be interesting tomorrow, John, is the throw up. The wind has actually changed from the last day. Those who were, I'd be looking over the hill, the railway end, and you'd see the aircraft taking off east into wind, taking off over the Irish Sea. So the wind was northeasterly for the semi-finals, and there was a hesitation you would have seen in the two games of players taking shots into the hill 16 end because of the wind. It's coming now from the west, more westerly tomorrow, so there'll be a little bit more. I think there'll be a few more 2-point attempts, I think, on hill 16 end. But since we've had, you know, with the new rules, there's a 50% or a 100% difference in shots in like in the canal end. There's 34 shots being gone in there from 2-pointers scores. There's only about, I think, 14 or 15 in the hill 16 end. So if Mayo win the toss, if I was Andy, I'd play into the hill 16 end, because you won't go down the stretch. You want to, if you're going out to win the game, that's psychological part of it. We want to be in a position where we give ourselves the best chance to win. And for me, going down the stretch, haven't been able to get those 2-pointers. We've seen it in the games, the new rules what they allow. We saw it in the Tasha Cup final, Wicklow against Down, where Down were playing into that wind and were very clunky and missed a phenomenon of the scores. But the attacking and the kick game, passing game from Wicklow into the canal end, the Davitt end, they got a lot of scores in there. So the challenge, I suppose, Andy has, if they have the win in the first half, now he needs to probably go for it. They are probably one of the best 2-point scoring teams out there. But if they do that and they need to take advantage of the wind, they could leave themselves vulnerable at the back. So it's a really, that toss, I'll be keeping a close attention on it.
7: That's interesting. Is the issue for Mayo is that there's just too many scoring threats in this Kerry forward line?
8: No, I don't see it that way. Like you've got Dylan Gainey, David Clifford, Paddy Clifford. Paddy scored, you know, he's scoring, but he's only scored one tweet in the 2026 season. He's not shooting the lights out. Sean O'Shea's come back in and he'll be a threat. And then coming in from the bench, you've Paul Gainey, you've Killian Spillane, who was the player? Kerry lost the player over the last weekend. We were chatting about getting through the games without their internal games without losing players, and they lost the player there. His name will come to me in a few minutes. But like they're the four, yes, they are a big threat. But I suppose when you look at their four players, look at contrast against Mayo's four top four players, one of them who Colin McDonald and Dara Byrne. Like, so there's the fourth player I'd add to that is Jordan Flynn to a lesser extent. So yes, Kerry have firepower. And if they're let score, they will, given space to score, they'll score. But it's not an insurmountable task for Mayo to win.
7: Yeah.
8: But a lot needs to go around for them. So where they need to go after then, it's the other key battle for me is the air and ground battle.
7: Yeah.
8: The air battle from the kick out. So when the kick out go long,
7: Jack Livingston,
8: Kerry are getting 50% of the scores from a long kick out. So are they going to just aggressively go after that ball? We're not going to compete against the Kerry midfield of Mark O'Shea, O'Brien and the two O'Connors, because they have four across the middle. So let's just punch it back. Let's, you know, or tap it down. Let's not even compete for it. Just make it messy. Make it, in Mayo's own unique way, make it chaotic and break the ball back into our forward line. Because if they don't win that battle, and obviously the Kerry, I have no doubt, will go after Livingston, as in they'll push it aggressively. But again, if they do, and Mayo can win the ball, and as I said, the distance between the midfield area and the full forward,
7: kick the ball.
8: It's within kicking distance, so kick the ball. And there's no doubt that I think after the Roscommon game, which is a tough defeat for Mayo at home, 11 points, he had to make some big decisions, dropping Paddy Durkin, Aidan O'Shea, and the goalkeeper. So he's picked a team, And he has said it, a team for Croke Park. He said that months ago. And it's coming nicely together for them.
7: It's interesting, we talked at the very start. The first question I asked you was about 95 and Jason Sherlock and the way he lit up the summer. I would call him almost the Jays' first pop culture star. 19 years of age, won the All-Ireland, maybe one of the difference makers, if not the difference maker. Cubby McDonald, 18 years of age. Just, it's kind of similar vibes in some ways, possibly.
8: It is, yeah. Yeah, he's a phenomenal talent and he's been, you know, that he's been a star streaking across the sky of the championship in 2026. And the only player that I can recall having much of such an impact would have been probably in 2018. I think it was David Clifford's first season.
7: Yes.
8: 2018, was it? Yeah.
7: Yeah.
8: Maybe not as impactful. 2018, we played Tyrone in the final, so...
7: Yeah, they didn't get out of the round robin.
8: Yeah,
7: yeah. I remember.
8: Yeah, I remember scoring a really good point against Monaghan.
7: Yes.
8: You remember, watching on the tape. But, so Kobe has probably been a little bit ahead of him. And what's been impressive about him is his all-round game. He's not just he scored 2-32 already in this season. He's not just a good shooter. He's an all-round player, high fielding. Tackling is a little bit suspect. So I was Dylan Casey, and Casey can score for Kerry. He's got a good few points during the season. I'd be, if he was taking up Cole McDonald, I'd be putting the Jets on in that as Kerry construct a player of the defence to put Cole McDonald under a little bit of pressure. Defensively, he's not as good a tackler as a Dunne or maybe a Byrne is as well. But he's been a phenomenal talent. It's been a joy to watch. I'm just intrigued to see how he'll manage all, and I don't think he'll be fazed by it. He's just, I would have found that as well with 19-year-olds in 2013. I'd Paul Mannion, Jack McCaffrey, and Kieran Kilkenny, and you just keep things very, very simple with them. Simple instructions. A bit like what we said earlier on, go out there, do your job, and get on with it. And that's what they do. But they do need a big game from Dara Byrne as well. But when you look at the bench, though, John, you know, Kieran McHale, again, another young buck, scored 223 already in this season. You know, he's going to get scores from them. Tommy Cromwell will get scores. Jim O'Connor, see, is back on the bench. So Mayo do have some firepower to come in if they can stay in the game.
7: Yes.
8: And if Mayo were playing into that win in the first half, I'd be making it as boring as hell. I'd be holding on to the ball and just get ourselves as close as we can to halftime with not limiting to have damage limitation. So we can have the Mayo crowd on our side at halftime. The game's getting tense. There's an expectation that Kerry will win, and rightly so, because I think they're a phenomenal team. Haven't hit the heights yet, and that is the intriguing bit. Now, they've got a fantastic coach in Jack O'Connor who's won so much, and will get this team. It won't be from his lack of effort in getting the team right. It's whether they can execute that game plan. I thought they've been quite defensive this season, and I think they've done a kind of Donegal it. If Dublin were playing Donegal in the semi-final, and their Kerry jerseys were in Donegal jerseys, I'd say that's a Donegal set-up defence. So they've been very conservative in their defence. They're protecting the 40-metre mark. They don't want to concede goals, even though they concede opportunities to Dublin. So they have been a little more conservative, I think, in their defensive structure.
7: So just on this, because I asked you the top of two, Jim Gavin, who's speaking to us here on Off the Ball Saturday, and you talk, if you were Andy Moore and what you do, if you were Jack O'Connor now, if you had his bib tomorrow, what would you be thinking?
8: I'd be thinking, let's go after Mayo from the very off and just keep the tempo up.
7: A bit like last year's final.
8: Yeah, exactly. And they have the players to keep that tempo up as well. Now, we haven't seen it to date. Yes, they have been well stress tested, there's no doubt about that. And they were, in patches against Armagh, really, really good against Dublin. You know, the first quarter, their shot score conversion was excellent. In the third quarter, which is the first part of the second half, you know, Dublin got 5 scores for 5 points. Kerry got 5 scores for 10 points. As in, they got a goal, that controversial square ball. They got 3 2-pointers in the point. So Kerry do have this tendency to have a little patch, a little hot streak, and that's just from their, you know, creating multiple chances on a consistent basis. They do need to hammer their hammers in. If they can take Ryan O'Donnell out of the game, that's a long way. Now, you might say the same with David Clifford. And we saw with Dublin, when Dublin took David Clifford pretty much out of the game, Kerry still had enough wherewithal to win. But Ryan O'Donoghue, to me, I've watched Mayo closely this year. He is, for me, a locked-on all-star. If Mayo win, which is a big ask, but if they win, Joanna Dunne will have to have played well and will have to probably have a man of the match performance. And it's well within him. I think we can see that he's embraced his leadership role. We saw right at the very end of the semi-final when the hooter went, there was still a free kick, it was at 45, and he told people to go off the pitch. He didn't kick it into the stand, kicked over the bar, and he gave a fist pump. And so he's on top form, the form of his life. So Kerry will have to lock him down. And then the midfield battle, yes, they do have an advantage there, but like Stephen Cohen and Jordan Flynn, and like does Andy play a left field thing at the very end and say, listen, let's put Aidan O'Shea into the right, you just park yourself in the full forward line, and will we get a, you know, who will take him up? Because if Jason Foley has to mark Aidan O'Shea, well then who's going to mark out, you know, who's going to mark Ryan O'Donoghue? And you have all these things to kind of considerations. So this is all predicated on I suppose on Mayo staying in the game, and I'm not for 1 minute suggesting that what will happen Galway will happen Mayo. I was down because Limerick are different. I think we're on a different pitch of the game. I went down with my young father to watch in Ennis to watch Limerick against Clare, and
7: they're on Robin.
8: Yeah, they were phenomenal.
7: Yeah,
8: I sat behind the Limerick bench. Great setup. The Clare players probably let Brian Lone down that day. They were just bullied off the pitch. And what I saw them do to Galway was the exact same as I did in Cusick Park. Kerry haven't showed us that yet. Haven't done that to one. Like, they were beaten by Donegal by 10 points. And others, a player sent off. But nonetheless, they haven't shown that yet. But it's well within them. And the tradition they have and the confidence they'll have going into a final.
7: Do you feel they showed in last year's final against Donegal? Do you feel that that performance is in them?
8: It is, yeah. Did they win the National League last year? I think they did.
7: Off the top of my head, I think so, but off the top of my head.
8: Yeah, when you go back to this season, you know, Kerry would have, they're all Ireland champions. They're coming out of the National League, they've shifted a heavy defeat by Donegal. And we all think that Donegal now on the ropes, are pushing on it. Kerry a little bit on the ropes. Downbeat beat Donegal. Dublin beat Donegal and then Kerry beat Dublin. So the point I'm making is that we haven't seen a really, you know, end-to-end performance from Kerry yet. It's well within their scope to do it.
7: But their bench?
8: Yeah, their bench.
7: Thomas Sullivan.
8: Yeah, their bench. Obviously, Paul Gainey, Killian Spillane. Michael Burns, you know, he hasn't come on yet, but I think he could have a part to play up the forward line. And then you've got Brian O'Bjorklock. Evan Looney's been playing well. Keith Evans. And then Thomas Owen, who hasn't played any game time yet in the championship, and Morley as well. So they have a strong bench, not maybe as strong as in previous years, but it is nonetheless a strong bench. Brosnan, I think, is the guy I was thinking that isn't there named, who got injured last week, and I think Tony Brosnan, I think he's a big loss of them.
7: What about the season then, Jim? When you think about being FRC chair and the new rules you brought in, this is the second year of it. Has it gone even better possibly than you would have expected? Because I think the consensus is it's gone very well.
8: It has, yeah. It has. I mean, the new rules themselves, and we can talk about that, and then there's a separate conversation around the championship structure, which has helped. But the new rules, I think, what's the positive thing, notwithstanding what people wanted to see, and we're seeing all the high fielding, we're seeing the goals and the one-to-one contest and the long-range passing and goals. What it encourages is that encourages teams to go for the game. So think of okay, the most recent final we had a down against Wicklow. If that was under the previous rules, down would just park the bus, and that's the game's over. Like just, and we'd all have to be struggle through the second half to until the referee brings the thing to a conclusion and puts us all out of our misery and gives the cup to down. But now with the new rules, with the three players have to rein up with the solo and go with the 2 point scores, it has encouraged teams to go at the games, and that's been the most pleasing bit of it. But I think the championship structure has also added to it. Like, we have a 16 week championship, first 6 weeks we have to get over the provincial series. I don't think the provincial series are going anywhere. From my experience of going with the Football Rule Committee, they're very well organised. There's a huge tradition there. The GAA, by its nature, is a very traditional organisation. So whether there's a proposal in the years to come that we put the provincial championships at the start of the season, I'm not sure if that would work. I'd maybe question, do we have to have to get a week back? Because there is, I think, in the All Ireland series, teams are under pressure. Now, I don't have any access to data, to the load, to the running load, to the high speed running the players make, but you hear anecdotally, and Jim McGuinness was quite vocal on this, that it's up significantly in previous years, but I don't know because we haven't seen the data. But if that is the case, we've probably dodged a bullet in terms of the amount of soft tissue injuries that are happening. But if it keeps going on this way, we are playing games back to back and forcing teams, because they're not professional. The reality of it is that on a Monday, you know, or certainly, you know, in the normal season in Championship, players have to go back to work. We're not, you know, if I got to professional setup, they're finished at midday, they go back and they're in their beds in the afternoon recovering for the session the following day. GA players don't have that luxury. So to get a week back, do we need to have a league final? I would think not. Just run on a league basis and get on with it. And that will give us a week to give back to the teams that are on the Championship. But nonetheless, the decision that was made in Donegal for the Congress of last year to have this, where we don't have a group phase, where we have a competition where in the All Ireland series that if you lose a game, essentially you have a second chance, mm-hmm. and if you keep winning, you're putting yourself in the driving seat. And the interesting bit is that nobody could dominate that driving seat.
7: But everybody's lost.
8: That's the point of it, mate. Yeah. Everybody's lost, including the two finals. Heard about Mayo being beaten twice, Kerry beaten once, and said shifted a big heavy defeat against Donegal, which probably that six week gap that Donegal had, I think, hurt them in terms of, I'm sure their psychology was, let's go down here and this is a team that we'll probably be meeting in the semi-final. Let's leave a marker, because that's probably what I would probably do. Let's go down there and try. You know, are you going to win a game in Killarney? Well, you better be on top form to do so. And Donegal were in top form, notwithstanding the game was disjointed after a player was sent off. I think the 5 weeks that Mayo got after the heavy shift and the heavy defeat were really useful for them. Contrasting against Donegal, where the changes that Andy made, the players that he dropped, I referenced earlier on, he got the 21 players back, began to develop a system. Paddy Talley's there. Paul Durkin as well is in the background as a goalkeeping coach, which is, I think, is a significant advantage to Mayo. He's been an All-Ireland winner. He understands the kick-out strategies and how to win that battle. So Mayo have just been getting better and better, and they were a little bit lucky against Tyrone and Monaghan not to win those games. So,
7: what about the argument that they haven't really met a top team?
8: Like, that was always put at us as well, John. Like, you haven't met a top team, lads, in your way. Or in Leinster, yes, you haven't. You're playing Division 2 to Division 3 teams. Like, you can only play what's ahead of you. And in fairness to them, they put a good game package together against Loud. Loud thought Loud were in, until Byrne got that goal before half time. Loud were very much in it. They shifted, obviously, a couple of injuries. And struggle on the day to turn up. But that's, you know, that's down to the pressure that Mayo put them under. Yes, they're Louder Division 2 team, Kerry Division 1. They have been favourites. They have been, you know, of my top four, they're the only ones standing, but they're All Ireland champions for a reason, because they're, you know, they're a bloody good team. And will Mayo win? Not that I'd be shocked, I'd be surprised, but it's well within their competence to put a good game plan together to put themselves into position with 10 to go. And with the new shot clock and Hooter, when it hits 60 minutes, there's only 10 minutes to go. And if Mayo were in reach and distance of Kerry, I think the Mayo crowd then take over, and it'll be a fantastic entertainment.
7: Their average age of their 15 is 24. Mm. Jim, Kerry's is 28. A young team, Andy Moore in first season. Less time to think about it. Almost, you know, the match is coming thick and fast. They've lost 11 finals since 89. Is that in any way a factor for these players? I mean, you talk about the Galway, some of the young players, for them first final last week. Is that all just talk that we have to talk about this stuff because we need something to talk about?
8: Yeah.
7: Or is it something that Andy will have to manage, just the biggest day of their lives now tomorrow for some of them, where Kerry obviously have a lot more experience in that regard?
8: Well, you don't, you know, it might be the biggest day in their sporting life to date.
7: Yeah,
8: yeah. But as you said, you just mentioned the age of profile of that Mayo team. But they have the potential to be back, but going into, like, I think it's some things we need to talk about. That's just, you know, it's chatter. It's they've since 51, they've lost, they've played 11 finals, lost 11 finals. Well, since 51, Kerry have lost 15 finals. Now, they've won 23 since 51, which is a 60% return. And interestingly, Kerry are going for they're going for their 40th All-Ireland title on Sunday, which is phenomenal. But they've lost 20 of the since the foundation of the games. They've lost 24 finals, so they have a 60% in totality, a 60% return. So from Mayo's perspective, like, why can't that be that 40% of games that Kerry lose?
7: Yeah.
8: That's the way I'd be approaching it. So yeah. A lot of it is nonsense around it, because once the ball is thrown in, as I said to you in the opening exchanges this afternoon, when the players left that Dublin dressing room and there was complete silence, and the only person there was John Costello and my good friend James McCormick, who walked out with me. We were just in that room and the place is completely quiet. And despite all the preparation and all the planning and all the talk in the media and all the printed stuff, and you haven't played well and you haven't done this, you just don't know. Until that ball is thrown in, you just don't know. And that's the fascinating thing for me tomorrow is, like, Jack is a phenomenal record. He's never had a two in a row. To be considered great down in Kerry, you're probably looking for a three in a row. But to get to the three, you have to win two. But it's well within that Kerry team to do it. But it's well within the Mayo team to put a performance together. Not of the ages, just they have been incrementally getting better. And why can't they incrementally get better tomorrow? That's the fascinating thing for me.
7: Just before we go, Jim Gavin, WhatsApp's great perspective from Jim Gavin says, one of our listeners, most Mayo fans certainly did not expect to be here 3 months ago. An unexpected win would do wonders for the county, says Eddie in Castlebar. Just the thought, is the time we had the 26th march behind the Artane band on Sunday, we keep talking about the full panel being involved. Keep in mind it's an amateur sport. After all, they put in the same effort over the season. Also spare thought for Tony Brosnan and Sean Broderick dropped this weekend. Tough decisions, a cruel game. Decisions you would have had to make as well, Jim.
8: Yeah, the one thing I was really poor at was giving that information to players. I used to do it in the last session before we'd announced the squad, so that would have been for Dublin, would have been the Friday night. I'm announcing the squad that evening for the 20, and I'd only carried the 26, and that's a valid point that the listener made there of having the 26 in marching behind the band. What I found interesting was that for the Limerick Galway All-Ireland hurling final, that they brought the full panel of this, whatever, 30 odd players on for the photograph. I used to only be in the 26 because I felt that the players who weren't on the match day squad were probably just a little bit distracted and had the potential to distract the other players, because you're not going over the top out of the trench across no man's land to see what's going to happen. So I had to give news to probably maybe six players on the last session that, sorry John, like, I've made the decision that you're not travelling to the game on Sunday. It might be the right decision, but a decision I've made in the best interest of the team. I'm really sorry, you know, given the players are looking back at you going, yes, so-and-so.
7: Yeah.
8: It's just, I always found that tough. And that the listener is right. It's tough for those players who are not, because they have given as much. And that's not just a throwaway remark. I've seen it. And in some ways, they're the guys who push it on. So what happened to Tony Brosnan? I don't know what happened to him. He could have tripped up coming out of the dressing room and hurt himself, or could have been a tackle in the game. I probably think it's probably the latter. So those guys were pushing the standards all the time on those players who, you know, the team that Jack probably picked at the AVB game last weekend, and this is my last chance. And they're pushing really hard, and somebody might have taken Tony out of it. And, oh, that was tough on Tony as well.
7: Yeah, who knows? It's interesting you talk about something you didn't maybe get right, Jim, but obviously we know your track record of success as a sporting manager. There will be young coaches, there'll be young leaders listening in before we go out of this conversation, the last one we're going to have for the season, Jim. Because you would have started, say, in 13, and then 14 didn't go your way against Donegal, and then you win the five in a row. But there were so many close battles. I remember being at the games, the own goals against Mayo, the replay. The 17, which was just an incredible match against Mayo when they threw everything at you and Dean Rocks free, and then 18, then 19, the game you referenced earlier, and then the replay. You definitely would have evolved even as a coach, as a manager, between 13 and 19. So are there things you can kind of maybe tell the listeners, the aspiring coaches out there, that you would have learned, and maybe some of the core principles?
8: Yeah, I think any of the young coaches listening in, the best... Not a bit of advice. Who am I to be advising people? From what I've experienced, is you know, be yourself. You have a particular, we all have different perspectives in the world. We have a particular perspective of how Kerry should set up tomorrow, Mayo. Who's right, who's wrong. Just be yourself, but be a magpie. Look at what Jack does. Listen to what he says in his interviews. Watch him on the pitch. Look what Andy does. Look at different sports. And then use that. Whatever coach you are, you've got a particular context for. It could be a basketball team. It could be a camogie team. It could be a soccer team, a Gaelic football team. Whatever it is, you've got a context. So the bits you pick from Jack or from Alex Ferguson, but could be about him or Phil Jackson or John Wooden or whoever it might be, fit that into your context. Because a lot of what you see is that just is not relevant to my camogie team. But there might be something, might be a principle that you'd like. So be curious, be that magpie. Build your fountain of knowledge. So at home, I'd have a room full of books that I would have read and taken notes and just continuously trying to improve. Going back to the old Albert Einstein quote that I've often used at kind of coaching conferences, that, you know, he would have said, that genius, that life is like riding a bicycle. And to keep your balance, you know, you just got to keep moving. You've got to keep moving as a coach. If you become static as a coach, it's game over. If Dublin team, if we become static after 13, 2014, we were beaten by Donegal because we were static. We had to move on again. And each of those years, you know, Mayo would have beaten us, or Kerry would have beaten us, or Tyrone would have beaten us. So you have to keep moving. You have to keep moving. And that's just not staying, but just having a core principle of how you want the game to be played, but continuously searching out new methods of training, becoming a generalist across your whole medical staff, or you're bringing coaches in that can support your principles of play. So just be curious.
7: How do you think tomorrow's going to go? What's your prediction? Do you have one?
8: Well, my head is telling me everything that I studied, and
7: yes,
8: you know, looking at the both teams and the metrics and the area, like key battles for me, the air and ground battle, the keeper battle in terms of shot stopping and kickouts, and the shearer battle, the shot score ratio, and who can contain David Clifford and who can contain Ryan Donoghue. It's all pointing towards Kerry. But my heart, and I've a great grandfather came from Clare Morris and Mayo. My heart would be leaning towards the green and red of Mayo. So why not for once in my life let my heart rule my head and we go for Mayo.
7: Jim Gavin, thank you so much for not only your insight today on Off the Ball Saturday on News Talk, but throughout the Gaelic football season. And it's been great stuff. We really appreciate your time.
8: Thanks, John. Been a pleasure.
7: Okay. Enjoy the game, Jim, tomorrow. We got to take a break, folks. We're going to be talking to Shane Hannan and building up to the Camogie semi-finals and also updating you all the sports news after this.
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6: 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Building mentally resilient GAA communities on and off the pitch.
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7: This is Off the Ball Saturday. John Duggan with you through to five. We have Mickey Conroy and Liam Hassett. More conversation after Jim Gavin on the All-Ireland football final between Kerry and Mayo tomorrow. That's coming up maybe about 20 past three. We've got a November ahead of the game conversation as well about sport and mental health, and also Shane Keegan in to talk about football before we go off air. We've got Shane Hannan, Monaghan's finest, back in studio, our senior producer here at Off the Ball Saturday and Off the Ball Sunday, Off the Ball Weekend. And it's really interesting listening to Jim there on the things that just the bit there when he talked about hearing the sound of the stadium within the bells of Croke Park in the dressing room.
18: Yeah. Comparing it to the Roman gladiators.
7: And there's just this

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1: China are in Beijing, and not one of them cares what happens. And he's right, you know, it probably just broke the tension in the room a little bit, and you know, because you can get caught up into thinking this is the be all and end all. And look, it's the All Ireland football final tomorrow. It will feel like the be all and end all for these players, but you got to enjoy it as well. And if you enjoy it, maybe you play your best football and give yourself a chance.
2: You picked out three finals, or you want to talk about?
1: Yeah, we picked three each of our favourite. I don't know what the metric is here, but yeah, most memorable maybe All Ireland finals.
2: I just thought about this last night because you asked me to do it, and I said I'll just pick out three themes maybe, because I might have done this before and I wanted to pick out three different things.
1: Okay, fair. Do you want to start with yours?
2: 1994, this is the first All Ireland final without the great Michael Lester. The late Michael Lester, sadly missed, and his great friend Vincent Hogan was in for the papers last Sunday. And when I was young, I would be glued to the Michael Lester guiding the coverage throughout the day on RT television. And you go to mass and you'd have your dinner eaten pretty quickly. And then you settle down to watch it. And I watched Down versus Dublin, 1994, I was 15. And it was you wouldn't have a hope of getting a ticket. No, I didn't have any connections for tickets or anything like that. So Dublin games were just things. I just did not go to Dublin games because I had no connections. Did some of them through Clare Hurling, but never Dublin football, never could get a ticket. No, I wasn't a member of a club, so there you go. You had to be a member of a club, and that's the way it should be. But I just couldn't deal with the pain anymore. Just couldn't deal. At 15, I could not deal with this anymore. Going back to 1987, watching the league final when Dublin beat Kerry, all the defeats by Meath, 1991, the fourth game of the summer was into July because a different calendar back then. And Dublin had it. They had it in the palm of their hand. And then Kevin Foley scores a goal and Dave Beggy kicks a point and Dublin are out of the championship in Leinster. 92, lost to Donegal in the final. Weren't expected to. 93, lost the semi-final to Derry. And then 94, lose to Down in the final. And you just get to a stage, I think, sometimes when you're young, when you're obsessed, that you can't deal with it anymore. And obviously we learn now when you get older that defeat is part of the equation. And look at Mayo, because I think Mayo, it just seems to be a fabulous resilience about their supporters, that they can just take it and keep going and have the belief that we can reset our brains to say, okay, we're going to go in tomorrow with full of hope that this might be the year. Even if the bookmakers' odds and the form lines will suggest it's definitely not going to be.
1: Yeah,
2: but that would juxtapose with my next one. So 94, the pain of saying I've had enough of this. So by the time 1995 came around, I'd almost tuned out of it.
1: Yeah.
2: Because I didn't want to know anymore.
1: Interesting that you've chosen pain for your first one. Yeah.
2: What's your first one?
1: My first one, I'll probably go through this quickly because I wasn't that old, but it was the first All-Ireland football final I was ever at. It was the 2000 drawn final between Kerry and Galway.
2: Was that the one with the... Was it a move started? It was a Declan Meehan or something, or was there a goal?
1: Yeah, the pass to Declan Meehan from Paul Clancy, wasn't it? Was that the? It could have been in the replay.
2: Okay,
1: but either way, it was in one of those two games. Yes, you're correct. It was 2000, Kerry and Galway, and I was 7 years of age, so my memory of the game is hazy, to say the least.
2: Where were you?
1: I was sitting in my dad's lap, watching us in the Hogan stand.
2: Yeah,
1: it was either the Hogan or the Cusack. But listen, my memories, dad might know. But it was the very tail end of when kids could still get in and sit on their parents' laps. Didn't have a ticket. Dad tried all the turnstiles opposite the Croke Park Hotel, and none of them really would let us in. And then finally, one fella in the end, Dad said, "You know, give him the £5 or note," and said, "Would you let this let young lad sit on my knee?"
2: Wouldn't happen now.
1: Wouldn't happen now. But he let me in, and game, like, I look back, there was a man on the pitch actually. Pat McInerney was the referee.
2: All right.
1: Mike Frank Russell was man of the match in that drawn game. But it was one of those games. It was probably not the most memorable of All Ireland finals. Porrick Joyce brought the team's level with 4 minutes left, and ultimately takes it to a replay. Only 40 seconds of additional time were played at the end of that drawn game. But ultimately, Kerry win the replay by 17 points to 110. And the decision to hold the replay on a Saturday instead of the usual Sunday caused a bit of an uproar at the time, because it was always a Sunday back then.
2: I think that's when the Hogan stand was being

0: around that
1: could have been it. Yeah, yeah.
0: Because I remember there were that was around the time when I think Seamus Moynihan left on the pitch.
1: Yes. Yeah.
0: Although yeah. I don't remember the replay being a Saturday. I don't remember that bit part of it. I remember most things.
1: Yeah, you do, in fairness. Yeah, yeah. But Darrow Canedia was a key cog in that Kerry team. Mike Frank.
0: Marcus Fitzgerald came on. He was coming on all that season, I think.
1: Yes.
0: I remember.
1: And look, Liam Hassett, who is coming into the studio later on, he kicked 2 points in that drawn game for Kerry as well, and then kicked 3 points in the replay. So he was a really crucial member of that 2000 team. So, I don't have much memory of it, but John, but the fact that I was there sitting on my dad's lap, who's a Galway man, it's memorable. What's your next pick?
0: Well, I didn't really care for the Dublin senior football vibe when I started working in the business because I just found some of the... I think the managers were under a lot of pressure and I think relations with the media were quite based on a lot of friction at the time. And one of them turned out to be one of the nicest people I've ever met in sports. So there was a lot of pressure in Dublin at the time. And I found some of it a little bit maybe overconfident and not... matching that with performances where they get to an All-Ireland final, because they didn't get to an All-Ireland final between 1995 and 2011. And it took a long time for me to find the inner child again, and 29 years after the Down game, watching that and just saying, I'm done with this and my immaturity, I just looked at the cloudy sky when Dublin won the All-Ireland beating Kerry, and was most in tune with the younger part of me in that moment, because Dublin should not have won that final 3 years ago. Because Kerry were the champions. Kerry at times were on top, but Dublin got a goal and it was just the last dance of so many great Gaelic footballers that will be in 50 years, like this is 50 years since 76 and Kevin Moran and David Hickey and Tony Hanahoe and Kevin Heffernan's team. One of the great finals against Kerry. But these players will be remembered in 50 years' time from the Dublin Gaelic football community. Brian Fenton, marauding through the centre of the park. Paul Mannion had a great game that day. Michael Fitzsimons really going toe-to-toe with David Clifford. James McCarthy, Stephen Cluxton. Fitzsimons, Cluxton, McCarthy with a photo. 9 All-Ireland titles. 50 years' time, they'll be remembered as heroes of the county. And that was... I've had absolute privilege of being able to say I never need to go to another final again after that.
1: Right. You ticked all the boxes. The opposite of the 94 emotion for you.
0: Yeah.
1: That's incredible. My next pick is, it's a funny one because I'm a Monaghan man, but, and Tyrone would be considered, for Monaghan fans, Tyrone probably the greatest rivals. Tyrone probably don't really care about Monaghan, but Monaghan care about Tyrone. The 2003 final, when Tyrone beat Armagh and won their first ever All-Ireland Senior Football Championship title. I just remember, my granny's from Tyrone and she was into it at the time, and as were all Tyrone people, but the hype ahead of this All-Ulster All-Ireland final after Armagh had won their first the year previous in 2002 was something special. And I just remember the game being, maybe the game wasn't the best of games. Conor Gormley makes a block from a Stephen McDonald goal chance late on for Armagh to bring the game back. But the block was incredible. Tyrone led by 8 points to 4 at half time. Peter Canavan Fries kind of tipping them along. Jamin Morrison then controversially sent off in the second half following an off the ball incident, which was a really, really crucial moment. But ultimately, Tyrone win by 12 points to 9. Peter Canavan dedicates the victory to every Tyrone team he had played on, including 86 and those great, great
0: and
1: teams.
0: And his dad as well, I think.
1: His dad as well. Yeah. But I distinctly remember because Monaghan and Tyrone border each other, and the border is right literally at my granny's house, very close to my granny's house. She's on the Monaghan side now, but I do remember the Tyrone bus. It was an open top bus as they were crossing the border there in Auchnacloy, and just seeing the Tyrone team, Mickey Hart and his daughter, his late daughter Michaela, standing on top of the bus and with the Sam Maguire trophy there. And of course, he had Cormac McAnallan there as well. So obviously, this is tinged with sadness years later, but yeah, maybe because of all of that, it was a special, special moment, even for me as a Monaghan person to see Tyrone bring it home.
0: The third pick I have is actually Tyrone as well. Tyrone versus Kerry 2005, their 10th game of the season for Tyrone. And Jack O'Connor, we talked about him with Jim Gavin there. He was on the sideline that day and is again for his 9th final tomorrow. Kerry were champions, a bit like 2023. I just thought, as a neutral, it was a fantastic game of football. Mm. So it was, you see, football lost its way somewhere that they had to change things. But even like that game was just brilliant.
1: Yeah.
0: 116 to 210. The iconic players on the pitches, you know, so Peter the Great, Sean Kavanagh, Brian Dewar, Dara O'Shea, Tomás O'Shea, Seamus Monaghan, the Gooch. And then it was Peter Canavan's last game, I believe, came on at the end, having gone off, having scored a goal where he just side-footed it into the corner of the net, palmed off by Owen Mulligan. And then Kerry came back, scored a goal in the second half, brought it within a point. But then the way Tyrone finished, it was just... Because in 03, the game you mentioned was they're trying to get over the line, first ever one, ever. And then in 05, they did it with style.
1: Yeah.
0: And I remember Philip Jordan kicking a late point, and like I was at the canal end, yeah. And just the way that Tyrone players were just surging forward, and I kicked it over, and it's gone. They've won this with class and style and being a great team. I just thought that's the kind of match you want to be going to tomorrow. If you hope that Kerry and Mayo can deliver something similar.
1: Yeah. That was an incredible day, and then to go on again in 2008 and do it. My last pick is a more recent final that we'll both remember, but the 2022 decider between Kerry and Galway.
0: Yeah.
1: Just because I was there, I suppose. So in terms of from a personal perspective, it was memorable. Again, disappointment for the Galway side of my family, but Galway going into this game as underdogs, and it will always be remembered as the Shane Walsh and David Clifford final, where they both just shot the lights out. Shane Walsh, I watched this game back recently. I don't know why. It popped up on YouTube, maybe extended highlights of this match. And Shane Walsh's performance in that game for Galway was something to behold. Like, remarkable from his perspective, to kick 9 points. Four frees, a 45 and the rest from play. This is in the pre-two-pointer era. So you can only imagine that what that 9 points would have been today, because a couple of those were certainly outside of the arc. But on the other side, David Clifford kicks 8 points of his own, 3 frees, 2 from a mark, that attacking mark. And it was a shootout between two of the great forwards of the day. And it'll also be memorable for me because we look back on David Clifford's career in years and years to come and however many All-Irelands he will have. But this was the first. So I remember thinking to myself, pausing at the full-time whistle and looking at David Clifford, seeking him out with my eyes to see his celebration, because this was the moment that David Clifford became a senior All-Ireland champion. And he had finally arrived on the big stage, and he had performed on the biggest day of all, as did Shane Walsh. Killian McDade had a brilliant game for Galway as well. Galway would feel like they maybe left that one behind them a little bit. It was tit for tat, but ultimately Kerry won by 4 points, 20 points to 16. And I would love to see Port Joyce and Galway get over the line at some point.
0: Well, there was a lot of hope out of Galway even after that year. And this is the thing for Mayo tomorrow. It might not come around again.
1: That's the thing.
0: Because you feel, oh, well, Galway are building something, and then 24 happens, and then the last 2 years happen.
1: Yeah, yeah. There are no guarantees.
0: No.
1: And especially with Gaelic football now, when you look around, John, at the semi-finalists and the quarter-finalists, and even teams that didn't make the quarter-finals this year, the talent that is there, any team can beat anyone. We saw it with Westmeath and Roscommon and the great provincial years that they had. But the quality is extreme. And look, we might get to the point tomorrow afternoon where one of the old reliables, Kerry, go on and win it once more, but that won't take away from what's been an incredible championship, and Kerry fans would love to get it over the line. And Mayo fans, I mean, you can only imagine the buzz heading to Croke Park tomorrow afternoon.
0: I was at that game in 22 behind the in the Davin stand, like behind the goal. There's no bad seat in Croke Park.
1: There's not.
0: Because you're watching the kickouts, you're watching the way the team's set up tactically. Mm. It's in a completely different way to if you're watching it from the side.
1: Yes.
0: It's fascinating to see.
1: I remember even as a kid being up in the one of the back rows in the Cusack Upper, and it was Monaghan Kerry's All Ireland quarter final maybe in 07. And I remember thinking, this is, as a kid, like how high up you were. Do you know, it's still a great seat. Do you know, you wouldn't want to have vertigo in Croke Park on some of these occasions, but what a remarkable stadium, what a remarkable setting for these All Ireland finals. And hopefully, John, hopefully tomorrow is another classic. And it's memorable in more ways than one. It's funny the atmosphere, the discussions this week, even in the football pod, is, you know, can Mayo give this a game? Can Mayo stay in this and give us a game? And as Jim Gavin said, with 10 seconds left or 10 minutes left in the game, can they still be in with a shout? That's what we're all hoping for. And we'd love it to come down the stretch and not quite be like the hurling final last week where Limerick just turned the screw on Galway. I'd love to see it in the 68th, 69th minute being in the just right up for decision. And hopefully a cracking game.
0: Martin McNally is the referee as well.
1: Another Monaghan man on the pitch tomorrow. McNally from the same club, actually, Cardiff, as Pat McEnany.
0: There you go.
1: Yeah.
0: 26 years later.
1: Yeah.
0: Shane Hannon, thank you so much, our senior producer, for now, for that trip down memory lane on the All-Ireland Senior Football Final. You want to WhatsApp us if you're from Kerry or Mayo, or if you're travelling to Dublin in the, obviously the passenger seat. 0879 180 180 0879 180 180. Because we have Mickey Conroy and Liam Hassett coming in between now and 4 o'clock. And when we return, we're going to discuss sport and mental health with Movember ambassadors Charlene Tyrrell of Leitrim and Finian Cawley of Sligo. They both played at Croke Park as well, so we'll get their flavour of their experiences and also an important discussion as well. This is Off the Ball Saturday on News Talk, and we're back after the news.
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2: Good afternoon, I'm Fiona Ash. A large fire continues to rage on Slievenamon Mansion in Tipperary. More specialist equipment has been brought in to help fire crews battle the blaze, which started 6 days ago. Nearby land has been dampened to prevent the fire spreading towards homes, and residents are advised of heavy smoke on the eastern side of the mountain. Acting Senior Assistant Chief Fire Officer in Tipperary, Carol Kennedy, says the current weather conditions are not helping.
3: Yesterday we did Trojan work and we managed to knock back the majority of the fire line. However, then after lunch, the clouds dispersed and we saw the temperatures on the ground rise again, and the work that we had done in the morning, it just all ignited again. So we're now tackling that. We have aerial support from both executive helicopters and the Air Corps, and we have men on the ground beating it.
2: Meanwhile, crews are also battling a developing gorse fire in Glencree in the Wicklow Mountains. Military Road remains closed with a large amount of smoke in the area. Strong winds are increasing the risk of the blaze spreading, with members of the public urged to stay away. A woman has died and a child has been critically injured in a crash in County Cavan. A car and a truck collided on the R162 near Shercock shortly after 5 o'clock yesterday evening. The driver of the car, a woman in her 50s, was pronounced dead at the scene. After 13 consecutive nights of strikes between the US and Iran, it appears none took place last night. Neither the US military nor Tehran have announced any new strikes. Donald Trump says the media will be broke when he's no longer US president, as there will be nobody to report on. He pulled out a Trump 2028 cap at the White House correspondents' dinner last night, joking that he wants to run for another term. The dinner was rescheduled from April after a shooting at the original event. Republican commentator Greg Swenson says it shows the US president's sense of humor.
4: I wouldn't take it seriously, and the president surely doesn't. So he's just having some fun with the press and trying to poke fun of the fact that the press often claims that he's some sort of threat to democracy. And so for him, just the fact that the show did go on was the most important thing.
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2: Mainly cloudy today. Patchy rain and drizzle will spread to most areas from the northwest through the afternoon, with further rain and drizzle moving into the west and northwest later this evening. Highest temperatures 15 to 21 degrees. And now you're up to date on News Talk.
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6: Welcome back to Off the Ball Saturday here on News Talk. It's John Duggan with it through to five. You can WhatsApp us 0879 180 180. So the theme of our next conversation is how we can talk about mental health in sports, teaching young players, parents, coaches and volunteers about how to broach a vital subject. We're delighted to have on the line Movember ahead of the game facilitators Finian Cawley, for many years a dual player with Sligo, and Charlene Tyrrell, an All-Ireland Intermediate Champion with the Leitrim Ladies Footballers. Finian and Charlene, you're very welcome to the show. How are you doing?
7: Hi John, how are you?
8: I'm good, thanks. How are you?
6: Yeah, good to talk to you guys. We're speaking to you remotely there. And Finian and Charlene are ambassadors and workshop facilitators for the Ahead of the Game program for Movember in tandem with the GPA. So the Movember Ahead of the Game program has reached over 16,500 GAA and GPA members in its first 3 years, equipping young athletes with the tools to build mental strength and promote open dialogue. For more information, visit aheadofthegame.movember.com. Be advised that the content of this piece may be sensitive to some ears, and if you're affected by any of the issues in this piece, please contact the Samaritans at 116123 or email at jo@samaritans.ie. So Finian, why did you get involved in the Ahead of the Game yourself?
7: I suppose my background, I was a teacher by trade, so I was a secondary school teacher, and part of my role there in leadership, so I was an assistant principal, and I was doing a lot of pastoral care, and I seen the same trends over and over again, so really came up to, I jumped at it as kind of a proactive thing to be able to do, rather than dealing with things reactively. you know, you'd see behaviour happening. And then trying to deal with the fact after it happened. So when this kind of came up, I jumped at the chance because it was being able to teach young, I suppose, athletes mainly, but young kids, the little toolkit, we kind of call it, be able to kind of sort of self-regulate themselves, deal with things rather than kind of lashing out and having behavioural issues. So it kind of happened very organically, being brutally honest, John. But yeah, it's been amazing. The last, been doing it kind of over 2 years now, both myself and Charlene. But it's been an unbelievable experience and has given me an awful lot of purpose, being brutally honest. But yeah, that's kind of my background and how I fell into it.
6: So what form do the workshops take for you, Finian?
7: The form of the workshops, so we do a 1 hour workshop with whatever, so they can be from probably under 14s all the way up to kind of minor level. So we do an hour workshop with the kids, and then we do an hour workshop with the parents. And I kind of love that kind of dynamic, because the dynamic in the GAA is really, really unique, because you have parents are so involved with their kids' sporting lives. So they're all learning together. So I kind of see it as like the community is learning together, because kind of a good few workshops, the players can learn something and then they go to talk about their parents, and the parents have no clue what happened. So they can't really have that dialogue or that conversation. Whereas in these workshops, the parents are kind of learned as well, and the coaches, and then them conversations can happen afterwards, because they've all kind of gone through the same kind of content and learned the same kind of soft skills we talk about. So it creates kind of real kind of inclusive community that's able to talk about these things.
6: And what's been your own journey when it comes to these kind of topics and mental health, that whole area yourself, Finian?
7: Yeah, I suppose we talk about this a lot. The way I kind of look at this was the kind of stuff that I wish I had when I was their age, because I don't think this is an uncommon kind of theme or an uncommon thing for me to talk about, especially young people going through their teenage years. There's obviously a lot of challenges. There's a lot of change going on. You're starting secondary school. There's so many things happen in your life, but something like this was available when I was kind of a teenager, it definitely would have saved me an awful lot of time, John. A lot of wasted kind of figuring things out. But yeah, like, the way we always kind of say it to the kids is, as I've mentioned there before, is it is the toolkit, that the knowledge and the educational piece that kind of I wish I had, because probably there were some things I had gone through and probably in my late teenage years, early 20s, that if I had this stuff, I probably would have been able to solve it myself. But again, you know, hindsight was foresight. But it's amazing that this is being presented now to young kids and that they're learning them kind of skills for themselves.
6: Charlene, why did you get involved in the head of the game from November?
8: So this is we're going into our third year now, myself and Finian, and I suppose I'm really passionate about mental health and helping young people. I was very open, you know, in the past about talking in the media about my own mental health struggles. So why I ended up wanting to get involved in this program was, I'm actually the healthy clubs officer for our club, Mohol GAA, and I actually organised the workshop. I wasn't involved at the time for the underage boys team, and I sat in on it, and Niamh Hanafy and Mickey Quinn were the facilitators that day, and I was just completely blown away by the workshop and instantly wanted to get involved. So I was straight on to Niamh asking her how I get involved in the program and the work they do. And that was how I got involved. And why is just, I'm so passionate about helping young people with their mental health. And I suppose normalizing the conversations around mental health within our clubs and within our communities.
6: Because you were with Beecham, you won an intermediate in 07, and then you won one, 17 years later. But between that time, Charlene, you were in England and, you know, you had a child and you had good days and obviously some challenging times as well.
8: Yeah, I was lucky enough I started playing with Leitrim at the age of 16 and was lucky enough at 20 to win my first All-Ireland with Leitrim Ladies. And then in 2010, I sort of came and went like the wind when I was younger. And 2010, I didn't know when I went to work in Portugal for the summer, I wouldn't kick a football for 10 years. So when I moved back home to Ireland in 2019, then I started playing football again. But, you know, throughout my 20s, after I had my son, I had a difficult few years and suffered for many, many years with depression. And like Finian, if I had this workshop when I was younger and had an understanding about mental health and depression, and I suppose the toolkit that we provide for young people on how to help myself, I wouldn't have suffered for as long as I did. So I think what we do is simple, but it's so effective. And, you know, I always say to the young people and the parents and coaches, it's not something that we might need today, tonight, you know, or tomorrow or next week. But like myself, down the line, when mental health struggles do arise or hard times in their lives, because it's inevitable that you know how to help yourself and I suppose spot the signs and symptoms in yourself and others.
6: Yeah, and a dressing room is important in that regard, Charlene, isn't it? Just having a good bond and relationship with the teammates and having the tools to be able to open up in a safe way.
8: Hugely important. Like we always emphasise in the workshops, the importance of mental fitness and physical fitness. It's one of the slides. And until I started being a facilitator, I would never have ever understood how important mental fitness is in regards to being able to play sport. So when you're in the dressing room, it's vitally important because we're not just there to play football and, you know, to win games. We're there because we love the sport. We love what we do. We have pride in our jersey, whether it be a club jersey or a county jersey. And we all want the same thing. But it's important to remember the bigger picture. There's people behind the players and to know that, you know, I know myself, I could have some of the worst days of my life and go to football training that evening and just be around the girls and be in the dressing room and feel like you belong and you're part of something bigger than you is hugely powerful. So it's vital, yeah, to be part of that and be in the dressing room. And I suppose for me, doing the work I do and being like the most senior member now of every team I play on, to remember that you know, there's so many people in that dressing room who, like me, could have a terrible day or have something really bad going on in their personal life. And you're just able to recognize it and, you know, touch base with them subtly and just be there for them as well, off the field as well as on the field.
6: Yeah, it's about removing stigma, isn't it, Charlie? And also that sport can be a lot better at this. And I'm sure from when you started playing with Leitrim to now, it is much better.
8: Huge. Like, I know in my 20s, I had a girl on our team who lost two siblings to suicide. And, you know, at the time, I didn't know anything about suicide. And God forbid you ask anyone, because don't talk about that, you'll bring it upon our doorstep. You know, so it was sort of something that we all internalised and never spoke about. Whereas now, I think because we're normalising the conversation and the stigma is sort of, you know, it's not broken entirely. There's still a long way to go, but them conversations are easier to have and easier to bring up. And I think talking to people around suicide and mental health, once you say the word and break that barrier, then, you know, the floodgates open and, you know, people are able to open up and express themselves and confide in you. So, yeah.
6: Yeah, it's very, very difficult, very tough as well, obviously. I was having a conversation with Saoirse McCarthy and with Anton Toehill, Finian, last year about their work as facilitators. And Anton told me that, like, he has to go through even training as well before he speaks to anybody in the first instance. As a mentally healthy person, he would have to go through that. And I'm sure you've done the same.
7: Yeah, we have to go through a mental health first aid training. So we have to, that's part of our training as a facilitator. And I suppose like that has to be done through the view that you have to be, you know, we have supervision sessions as well too, John. So like you have to do two individual sessions, you know, because you have to make sure that you're looking after yourself too. Like you can't pour from an empty cup, as they say. But yeah, we have to have first aid training, mental health first aid training done. So when you're going in, then you're able to have these conversations and know which way to approach. Like I think that's the secret sauce to kind of these sessions is, you are talking about, you know, difficult things, you know, and our job as a facilitator is to get people to open up, but do it in a kind of a way where they're kind of, like our workshops are very interactive, they're very fun. It's not, we try not to make it as heavy. And it's amazing, like the feedback you get, like parents after workshops saying, Jesus, I didn't think now it was going to be anyways like that. Like the amount of the feedback we've got like that has been incredible over the last probably two years. So I think that's the beauty of it as well, is to be able to, by doing that training, you're able to navigate and be a positive influence then, you know, on the groups that you actually sit in front of.
6: Anton and Saoirse, when they were here last year, Charlene and Finian talked to us about a workshop tactic called the Smart Aleck Technique. I don't know if you're still involved in, is that still a thing you do, Finian, but about asking, listening, encouraging action, then checking.
7: Yeah, so that's kind of like an acronym. So my background is I teach maths. Like, I'm a maths teacher, and I always kind of relate to them. Like, has anybody ever heard of like BIMDAS or BOMDAS? Have you ever heard of that? Like,
6: no.
7: In school or maths? It's just like an algebra thing people use to kind of remember what they're doing in terms of algebra. But then they're like, oh yeah, so, oh yeah, it's the same thing. So they can relate to it really. But yeah, it's just about asking, listening without the judgment piece, encouraging people to take some action, then checking in. So it's just like a framework, because you can all talk about, you know, what it looks like, what the likes of depression and anxiety look like, but how do you actually help a person, or how do you help a teammate, which is the name of the workshop we do. So ALEC is the framework that you can follow, and then we provide them with like resources that they can give to their friends, or, you know, numbers or helplines that they can, you know, touch base with them and be like, here, you need to take some action, I've noticed something in you. So that's what it's all about, really. It's just about the how do they actually help if they see something in a teammate or themselves.
6: And what you wanted, obviously, Finian, is for as many people to get involved in this if they don't know about it, that this is a really good idea and a good a thing for GA Club to get involved in. And the more we have awareness of this, the easier it'll be for people to access it and then to benefit from it.
7: Yeah, well, like if you look at it, like what this program does and the way it's kind of ran is that it gives us kind of direct access to kids and to parents that are involved in communities. Because like, if you think about a GAA club, it's kind of like the center of a community, really, John. Yeah. So like, by going in and by, you know, using the approach that you're chatting to kids and then the parents and coaches afterwards, you're getting so much value there, because you're using sports as a medium to talk about this stuff. Because people can relate, because obviously sport, like, I don't know about you, but like, I've lost a lot more than I've won, and people can relate with like going through tough times. And then you're using this then to kind of link with that. So it's kind of very smartly thought out, and I'd encourage any club to get involved, because I don't know anybody who hasn't been affected by mental health or by stuff that has happened in their communities, and to be able to kind of come together as a community, talk about it. Like, there's a lot of power in that. You know, it's a very, very powerful thing to be able to do. And like, the feedback we get is like, it just brings people an awful lot closer together. It makes them more aware of what to look out for, because as we always say, the beauty of doing it like that with the parents and the kids and the coaches is they all know what each other is like, because they've spent their whole lives growing up around each other. So if something is a little bit off and they're looking, they're saying, okay, something's on here, then they know what to look out for, and then they know maybe how to approach it in the best way possible by doing the workshop. So it's a win-win on all levels. If you were, you know, I'd encourage every club to get involved in it, yeah.
6: And as well, Charlene, you know, when you were a teenager, when I was a teenager, life's different and in ways with the way nature of online and phones and everything can be quite difficult for teenagers now.
8: Yeah, I have a 15-year-old son, so I know all about it. But it is different when we grew up. I think young people, because of social media, have a lot more pressures on them, and they feel like, I suppose, they're being judged or critiqued, or they're falling behind if they're not, like, you know, X, Y, and Z on social media. Whereas we didn't have that. You know, say if a young person was getting bullied at school, or I was getting bullied at school when I was younger, you could come home and home would be your safe place. But now young people come home and they have their lives in their hands on their phones, and it follows them home. So they essentially have no hiding place. So we didn't have that to contend with when we were younger. And I actually feel completely blessed. I never had social media when I was younger, to be perfectly honest with you. You know, I do other work in schools with the LGFA and with young girls, and a huge one that comes up around social media is, you know, their body image, and it puts them off playing sports, you know. So it's really, really hard for us to comprehend what young people have to deal with today compared to us. I think we're very lucky in the environment we grew up in.
6: This is off the ball. Yeah, sorry.
8: Consideration as well, how different it was for us growing up than the young people today.
6: Sorry, you're remote, Charlene, so I thought you'd stop speaking there. So sorry for interrupting you. This is Off the Ball Saturday News Talk. The Movember Ahead of the Game program is what we're speaking about with Charlene Tyrrell and Finian Cawley. Now, Finian, you're from Sligo. Charlene, you're from Leitrim. You've both been at Croke Park at finals. Finian, you were with Eastkey. You were a dual player with Sligo, and with Eastkey, you were at Croke Park.
7: Yeah, so last January, yeah, we lost a junior Ireland final to a great team from Kilbritton, from Cork, and fairness, ended up losing by a point.
6: Oh, sorry for raising it.
7: Ah, you're all right. Yeah, you know, look at that sport. As I said, I've lost a lot more than I've won, John. That's the reality of it. But yeah, an amazing experience to go up and be able to perform and compete. But yeah, my background, John, I kind of grew up playing both sports. I've played both for, well, very, very grateful and very, very lucky to be able to play both at senior level for Cycle. Played a bit of football, played a bit of hurling, but focusing on the hurling now. But yeah, very, very grateful to have the experience and the kind of journey we had last year with Eastleigh St. Fairns getting to the All-Ireland final. Just fell short, but an amazing experience all the same.
6: You'll identify them with the Kerry and Mayo footballers, because any player who dons a jersey in terms of a Croke Park, now the Leveti 2000, but it's still the same thing. You're coming from your community, you've spoken to the community there, and you're carrying a lot of hope. So you'd be a fascinated observer tomorrow, I'm sure.
7: Yeah, like, so just for context, I live in a little seaside town in Escrone.
6: Yes, kind of good golf course.
7: The golf course, amazing golf course, yeah. But it's right on the border of Ballina, and I'm currently out here. There's like a Dennis Horn Festival's on this week, and there's currently like a Mayo coloured Mickey Mouse running around the square there. So it's Mayo fever has kind of seeped over the border a little bit. But yeah, just to see the flags, everybody getting behind each other, like the community coming together. It's incredible. It's some buzz now, in fairness. And, you know, you're finding, as a slide man, it's very hard not to get up, to get swept up in it. We have to refrain a little bit. But, yeah, sure, it's incredible to see, like, at this time of year, to kind of see people rowing in behind each other and just being so excited about an event. Sure, like, that's the beauty of the GAA. Like, sure, it's all in one there, you know.
6: Charlene, talk to us about the trips you made to Croke Park and the success you had.
8: So I was lucky enough to play there twice and win twice. I say it's a lonely old spot now to go and lose. Sorry, Finian. So yeah, 2007, when I was 20, I won my first All-Ireland with Leitrim Ladies. And it's funny, when I came back home then in 2019, I started playing club football with Moha Ladies again. And sure, it was hopeless. Like, I hadn't kicked a ball in 10 years, but I was actually going to play Mothers and Others, because in my mind, football was something I did in my past, you know, when I wasn't a parent and I was a bit younger. But got back in with Moha Ladies then, and we won the championship in 2020 for the first time in, I think, 10 or 12 years. And then on the back of that performance, the management at the time with Leitrim Ladies had asked me to come back in. But sure, I was after moving home, and sure, my mental health was still probably at an all-time low and lacked so much confidence and belief in myself. And he was like, no, come back in, Charlene. Like, it's your experience of, I suppose, playing an All-Ireland and winning an All-Ireland. And sure, I came back to training, no one knew who I was. Like, do you know, it was like 12 years since I played before, all the young ones coming up. But yeah, I'm an all or nothing person. So I went back then, I'm still there. And best decision I ever made was staying, I have to say, because then in 2024, I was lucky enough then to win my second All-Ireland and have Noah with me there when we lifted the cup. So it was incredibly special. Yeah.
6: You're looking forward to tomorrow. How'd you see it going, Charlie?
8: Do you know, I love Kerry, love them. And I would be like all for Kerry until I was camping in Mayo this week. I was down in Belmullet, and oh my God, it's incredible. Like, the house painted green and red, incredible. The same man has the car. I've seen them in Belmullet, and people on the street selling flags and banners and wristbands. Like, the whole county's gone nuts. And I suppose it's about 75 years, is it, since they last won. So I would like Mayo to win it. I seen a great sign actually when I was driving out of Mayo that said, last person out, turn off the light. So I was roaring laugh, and I was like, there won't be a person left in Mayo this weekend. But it would be lovely to see Mayo do it, yeah.
6: How do you see it, Finian?
7: Like, as a West of Ireland person, yeah, you got to back Mayo. You have to back them. We were actually up at semi-final doing some work with November 2 there, and I was just really impressed with the performance that Mayo gave against Louth. They were really, really impressive. Now, I know, obviously, they're going to be coming up against a formidable Kerry side that are obviously, and Andy, I think, has referenced this, they need to probably improve by 10-15%. But, yeah, if they can break kind of even in midfield, and if they can, I suppose, keep their conversion rate very, very high. Yeah, I don't know, it's just like an energy around Mayo at the minute. They've young players coming through, and just what Andy has created there, it's infectious in that group. They all seem to be rowing in the same direction, and really rowing in behind each other. So yeah, as a West of Ireland person, I know it's exciting around people like, Jesus, what are you saying? But you'd love to see success come back to the West, because it's winning all Ireland and bring it back. West of Shannon is a very, very hard thing to do. So yeah, I hopefully, you know, I'll do it tomorrow. Yeah.
6: We got to leave it there. Movember ahead of the game, facilitators Finian Cawley from Sligo and Charlie and Turr from Leitrim. Thank you for speaking on such an important and also sensitive subject to Off the Ball Saturday here on News Talk, and keep up the good work. Have a good day, folks.
7: Thank you, John.
6: You can WhatsApp us, folks, 0879 180 180, this afternoon on Off the Ball Saturday. We're back with more build up to the All Ireland Senior Football Final between Kerry and Mayo after this.
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6: This is Off the Ball Saturdays. 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We're all getting excited about Kerry versus Mayo, All-Ireland Senior Football Final, 3:30 tomorrow, literally 24 hours away. Delighted to have in studio Liam Hassett, captain to Kerry to win the 1997 All-Ireland, and a veteran of many All-Ireland finals as well, Mayo's Mickey Conroy. Mickey and Liam, how are you getting on, lads?
21: Good. Good, John.
6: How's the week been, Mickey?
21: Yeah, good, yeah. I suppose the excitement is slowly building. You know, if you want to get excitement, you'll find it, you know. But the last few days has been up for the matches and bits and pieces going on. So, yeah, it's been a lot calmer, I suppose. Before, you know, when you had the month lead in, it slowly ramps up and it goes mad and it nearly goes, when is this game going to start? But I suppose kind of the 2 weeks, it was quick. The media day, they had them on the Monday, and then, you know, it's more routine. So, yeah, it's getting there, but it's slowly starting to build, even around Dublin, coming up on the train there, people getting excited. And, yeah, looking forward to tomorrow now.
6: Is it a case that Mayo people are able to just leave the defeats behind them and just go again and embrace the journey again?
21: Yeah, I think so. Like, we haven't been in a final since 2021,
6: yeah.
21: You know, so it's kind of, we've kind of calmed a little bit, you know, and we're back in it, I suppose, probably at the start of the year, if you said we'd be in it. It would be, you know, unlikely with new manager in and building a team and things like that, and with the Kerrys and the Donegals and the Armaghs, we thought were a little bit ahead. Maybe they're not as far ahead. So now the excitement is building and we've kind of got better as we've gone into Croke Park. So yeah, definitely, it's definitely one to look forward to anyway.
6: It seems to me, Liam, since the new rules came in, that Kerry have really thrived under them.
0: They have, but I have thrived as well, yeah. But definitely Kerry, I suppose, yeah. Like Kerry, they like to play attacking football, whilst, you know, we've learned from our mistakes that you have to have a defensive setup as well. But equally, when you have the likes of David Clifford and Paddy up in the forwards, and you've Dylan Ganey, and you've plenty of other forwards come in there. I think it's going to be a very exciting game tomorrow. I think either way, if Kerry win, I'd be delighted. And if Mayo win, I'd be delighted as well, because I think, Mayo have been through their number of finals, and we played them in 97 and played them in 2004 as well. So, I played five Ireland finals. I lost two to the Northern teams, to Armagh in 2002 and Tyrone in 2005. So it's not a nice place to be when you lose an Ireland final, but it's the place to be when you win. And as we saw last week with Limerick and what it meant to them. But they're not easy won, and nobody's going to hand you an Ireland final, despite what people say in the media and the supporters afterwards, and they'd say whether it was an easy game or not. There's no easy game. There's no easy All-Ireland. And whoever wins it tomorrow, and if Mayo win it tomorrow, then they'll have earned it. If Kerry win it tomorrow, and I'm sure Kerry will have had to earn it as well, because it'll be that type of a game, I'd say, where both teams like to play attacking football, and they have the personnel to play attacking football tomorrow. And that means that maybe that we might need a super defending performance from one of the defenders on either side.
6: When you think back about the All-Irelands you played in, was there a moment that you still smile about, that you think that was the most special thing?
0: For me, I suppose the build-up, because we hadn't been in 97, we hadn't been in an All-Ireland final for 11 years. Previous to that, we played Mayo in 96 in the semi-final, and we thought we were great after beating Cork in the Munster final. And we probably took Mayo for granted a bit in 96, because they were very athletic, great footballing team, some great players. McHale, McDonald was there, Kevin O'Neill, all them fellas, great footballers. So we probably did probably take it a bit for granted maybe in 96, whereas 97, we knew going into that final that it was going to be a serious battle. I was marking James Nallan, one of the best centre-backs that ever played the game. And my job was to make sure if he went up the middle, I was after him. So he was never a great scoring forward, but my role that day was to track James Nallan, and we had Morris then that chipped in with something like 9 points from playing a man of match. Managed a match performance. But I remember going around in the parade, and you get plenty of advice, I suppose, in your first All-Ireland, and I was leading out the team that day, and I remember there was one picture of me, I don't know, was that it was a youth or whatever, my first time being up there, but I was smiling at the crowd, and looking back, I don't know, was it such a great idea, but there's a picture of me putting my hand up to coming around by the hill there, and some people say that, geez, you were really enjoying it, so, but you wouldn't, you'd be nervous, you'd be excitedly nervous, you know, that, you know, you're up there and this is what you dreamed about. And I'm sure Kobe and the Mayo fellas, you know, they're there probably a bit earlier, maybe they thought, but that's what they'll be dreaming about as well. That's the place you want to play. And when you're young, you just have a go at it. And maybe when you're older, you think about it too much.
6: Because Mayo haven't won, as we know, Mickey, but there's been definitely finals you played in as a county where you did everything and you just didn't win. You played well and you just didn't win. But are there lessons that you would have learned from playing in finals that you'd be thinking about when you don't do this, or that was a good thing to do?
21: Yeah, I suppose course lessons, you know, they talk about lessons learned after every game. They are after every game, but finals are different, I suppose. You know, even the build up to them and the game itself, and, you know, like shaking the hands and the president coming out and all that sort of stuff. You probably just learn from them, and the more you're in, the more relaxed you get in there. But like that, the parade as well, like they're just all Ireland final day parade, it is magic looking up into the stand. And then on the day, I suppose, you're probably, the more you're in there and the more you're at it, you go, you know, minding the ball maybe a little bit more, or easing yourself into the game, or taking the easy scores when maybe half a goal chance, you know, all that sort of stuff. I'm sure they'll, you know, they'd learn from them. But I suppose this team hasn't been there, and, you know, we've only had two players, I think it's Ryan O'Donoghue and Stephen Cohen, that have played in this final. So for the rest, there's a, you know, it's a real new occasion to them. Bar, I suppose, a lot of the guys on the subs, they've been there before, but the majority of the playing group, it's new. And you know what? There's no harm in that either. Do you know, going up, giving it a rattle and see how things go for your first time.
6: Or Davids, so...
21: Yeah.
6: Did you go near Conan Boyle now? Would you ever send him a text, or he's probably gone dark, is he?
21: Yeah, he is. Well, I've been chatting to him a bit, you know, a few texts. I rang him during the week just to wish him a bit of best of luck and get it out of the way or whatever like that. But he's still the same. It was like there was nothing going on. Do you know what I mean? So he's very, you know, I actually wanted a jersey signed. I was wondering why they're still signing jerseys and things like that. Oh, yeah, I've signed. No bother, send it in and we'll get it done. Like, there was very much keep things as it is and get on with it, you know. And that's the way he'd be. And I said that's the way Andy'd be. Just we'd keep things as normal as we can. And, you know, let the hype to the supporters and stuff like that, and we'll keep doing our business.
6: Talk as a former full forward line member yourself about this Mayo full forward line and what they could bring maybe tomorrow night.
21: Yeah, hugely exciting, in fairness. And all really, really good shooters. Starburn, you know, left-sided. They have a really good balance of left side and, I suppose, right side. And then Ryan is the smallest of them, but he's playing in the middle. But he's very, I suppose he's probably, you know, when I was thinking about it, like, would Kerry in training be matching up, they wouldn't really have any that type of player, low centre of gravity, real lackey, getting across the ground, you know, two or three runs to win the ball in the full forward line. You know, David is kind of more of a loop shooter coming on it, and Paul or Daniel Gainey is the same. And, you know, Paddy, if he plays, or Joe, or Sean O'Shea is a different type of player to them. So it'll be definitely a different test to the test they've had coming into it for the Kerry full forward or Kerry full back line. And then Colby is, you know, he's new. He plays with a great degree of youth and just giving it everything and going for it and taking chances and not worrying about missing and things like that. And that's the way he plays. So they have a very good balance between height as well. Colby's a tall guy and gets involved in the kick out strategy and the kick out plan. And then Darragh Byrne kind of stays into his corner, really good left footed side. And then Ryan O'Donoghue is, you know, playing the football of his life. And I think definitely if he's a good final, he could be in line for an All Star. And if they win it, possibly football of the year.
6: He's 18 years of age. Obviously, you played with Kieran McDonald. Did you? I don't know.
21: Kieran.
6: Is it mania out there for, you know, what this amazing achievement that he's in, like, has the county gone mad for the Kobe thing?
21: Yeah, not too bad. In fairness to Kieran, he could be keeping him down and the hype down as much as he could. You know what I mean? He wasn't that type of. They obviously brought it with the hair, and McDee had the white boots and things like that. But Kobe very grounded. Like, you wouldn't see him around the place around like that. Keeping nice and quiet. And yeah, like, Kieran would have all the experience kind of to feed into him there and give him the advice. So, yeah, he's keeping his head down. Andy, you've often heard him saying you wouldn't even know he's in the panel, and that's the way he is, very quiet and goes about his business. But, yeah, of course, away from the training and out in the public, people are loving it. And, you know, we hope that he might have a taste of Australia, but maybe come back.
0: I just coming up on Breck O'Bam this morning, there was a headline in one of the papers saying the Prince versus the King, Clifford and Colby. So he's definitely getting
21: the American anyway,
0: in the media. Like,
21: yeah.
0: But he's a fantastic prospect. It's just, look, as a GA person, if he heads off to Australia, it's disappointing from the game, because you'd love to see the likes of him around. You know, he's an exceptional talent, as is Byrne and Darragh Byrne. Like, they're serious players. Kerry will have to work it out to look after them boys. The only thing I would say about the Kerry people travelling up today is that our full back line, you know, they might be saying that that's might be our weakest line. Our full back line are having to mark the likes of Dylan Gainey, David Clifford, and Paddy's inside there now. So, like, and Tony Braston, who unfortunately got injured coming up to this, shout out to Tony. But so, like, the Kerry backs have, you know, they've trained well, but obviously different personalities, and maybe Andy Moran might have a different plan for those boys aside and kick the ball in early.
6: This is Off the Ball Saturday News Talk. We're talking about the All-Ireland Football Final with Liam Hassett of Kerry and Mickey Conroy of Mayo. Talk to us about the David Clifford phenomenon. You played in the forward line. Have you ever seen a greater player?
0: I have.
6: Liam Hassett, is that?
0: When I was playing, I have it.
21: Thanks, Liam. Thanks.
0: Morris Fitzgerald was there when I was playing, of course. Morris was an exceptional player. The Gooch, I played with the Gooch. Yeah. I gave Gooch his first championship goal against Kildare in 2002. So I had the common sense to hand pass it to the Gooch rather than go for it myself. They were serious players. I think David Clifford is probably a mixture of Morris Fitzgerald and the Gooch
6: right.
0: put together. If you could merge those two together and those talents. Because people forget that Morris Fitzgerald, and he took a lot of punishment in his day from the likes of Niall Callan and Conor Coon and all these fellas. Morris was physically strong. Morris claimed that he never lifted a weight in his life, but I know he was swimming and he was doing plenty of other stuff in the gym. And then you had the wizardry of the Gooch. David, I think Darashay mentioned it in the podcast, like David, for such a big fella, he's able to do amazing things with the ball and on his defender. So he's an exceptional talent, yeah, David, without a shadow of a doubt.
6: Is maybe the secret weapon for Kerry in that if David is well marked, that there's so many other options in that forward line to maybe do damage for Mayo?

0: from Dublin. Dublin made it very, very difficult for Kerry in that semi-final. They were patient. They just sat back. And, you know, Kerry, they did hold the ball a bit more. So they're an experienced team, Kerry, and in fairness, they found a way to win it.
1: 0879 180 180. Any questions or comments on the football final, Kerry versus Mayo, for Liam Hassett and Mickey Conroy? How would you like Mayo to set up defensively?
2: I think they need to do some type of hybrid of what Dublin had, and that between that and pushing out in Pauly at times. You talk about Mayo going man-to-man. I don't see the man-to-man for the full 70 minutes. I think it'd be impossible. If you go hard on Pauly and hard on David and they just slip out to the halfway line, you've 9-9 in behind or 10-10, and it's, you know, Kerry just pick you off because they've, the Gavin White's coming from deep and Sean O'Shea and Dylan Ganey and these guys chipping the ball over the bar. So I don't think you can go total one-on-one for 70 minutes. At times, yeah, depends where the ball is and, you know, depends on how the game is going, of course, what the score is and things like that. There'll be times you can go one-to-one to a certain level, but after that, I think you need to do a hybrid of going hard and sitting in like Dublin did, and definitely with the plus one. And listen, you've seen all teams doing it. They're shifting across and they're keeping the shooters really tied up and in front of them so they can't get the twos off. But that's the way I see it. I can see them going flat out one-to-one. Let's see what we have and see what we go with. I think they'll do a hybrid defensive shape and at times push out.
1: Are you enjoying this new game? Would you like to be playing?
2: Love it. I think it's amazing, yeah. Yeah, I think it's amazing. Like, it's funny, you know, people being going to get involved in the positions and, you know, we need a centre back or we need a wing forward or we need a corner forward. There's no positions. It's three up. It's eight in the middle and it's three up the far side and this guy's going up and down the whole time. It's brilliant. I don't think, you know, you could get to a stage maybe where you just give out the jerseys. It doesn't really matter what number you're wearing. Like, you know, numbers mean nothing. You're in the position that you're starting in for maybe 10 seconds at the start of the throw-in and 10 seconds at the start of the second half. And after that, it's up and down and middle eight and hard running. And it's a brilliant game, really exciting. The twos make it brilliant. Because if you get a couple of, like, this is what I think on Sunday, if Mayo can get a couple of twos early, it might force Kerry to push out a little bit. And then the goals might, or opportunities definitely for goals, might come up. And I definitely think we need one, if not two, goals to win the game.
1: What do you think of this new game? You'll be playing it as well.
0: Oh, absolutely! Yeah, sure. Yeah, it's structured attacks, and then they can be fast breaks as well. If you like Mayo are good on the tackles and the turnovers, they show that against Louth. So that gives that opportunity to if you do turn it over, you can go and look. The advanced mark, I think, is one that probably hasn't yet fully fulfilled its definition, but who knows, tomorrow we could see a lot of advanced marks with the serious forwards inside. But yeah, it's a fantastic game. Like, when you see teams scoring 2.28 or 2.30, I mean, it's a great testament to the FRC for the work that they did. But it was badly needed because I remember watching a game and I sent a text to Amos Fitzmaurice and I said, I don't know, I mentioned this last year, but we were playing Derry in an All-Ireland quarter-final, and that's when the goalie was going up beyond the halfway line, and I took a picture of it. I was sitting inside and it was the worst half of an hour of football I ever sat in Croke Park, and there was nobody in one half of the field, and I took a picture of it and I sent it on to Fitzmaurice and I said, would you send that on to Jim Gavin and tell him that this is the way to solve the housing crisis, sell half of Croke Park because we don't need it. But it was just, you know, the game was gone to the doldrums, and it was badly needed of a change. So it was great that we're seeing all the skills of the football now, the high catching. Even though McGeaney calls it piggery around the middle of the field, there's still a bit of, you still have to man-to-man competition, and there's fellas that goes up and high fields the ball. So that'll be a big area tomorrow. Whoever wins possession, primary possession, I think it'll go a long way to win the game.
1: 0879 180 180. Any comments or questions for Liam Hassett or Mickey Conroy, Kerry and Mayo tomorrow at Croke Park? That midfield battle, I mean, the kickouts in midfield, obviously there's a connection there as well too. Jack Livingston and Shane Murphy.
2: Yeah, huge, yeah. It'll be interesting. Mayo, like, if Mayo are going to win the game, they're going to need, on both sides of the ball, they're going to need to get 50-55%. They're going to have to get above 50 anyway on the kickouts. And, you know, it's a fair ask, because when you look at that Kerry half forward line with Joe O'Connor, Sean O'Shea and Graham O'Sullivan, they're huge men. So it'll be interesting to see how Mayo match up against them, because once the matchups are thrown out, it looks like possibly that Jack Coyne will end up on Sean O'Shea. And that brings him maybe from cornerback then to centre back, which upsets maybe

0: rhythm a little bit. He's more used to playing in the back three, and Sean likes to get into the kick out for Kerry as well. So it'll be interesting to see what happens there or who they do actually match up against. But look, at two very good goalies that have two very good summers, and I suppose both of them are finding out for an Ulster.
1: How do you see that midfield battle?
2: Yeah, I think that, Joe O'Connor, I think he probably was, maybe he got plenty of attention against Dublin. He didn't have his finest game. Dermot O'Connor is around there as well. We've yet to see him set the world alight. But, you know, Mark O'Shea and Sean O'Brien, they're good at winning their own ball. And as great as Michael is there, Sean O'Shea would be out there foraging for breaks. So it's, yeah, look. Look, Mayo are very good at the dirty ball as well. They're well able to win their ball, and you know, Bob Toohey is a fine player, and so is Jack Carney. They're serious midfielders. So interesting enough, the two pointers, I think, for Mayo. I think I saw somewhere that is accounting for 32% of their overall scores this year. So obviously, they need to be hitting the two pointers if they want to push on, and they're huge momentum swingers as well for the crowd. And I'm sure Mayo, if the crowd get behind them, the whole 31 counters and get behind Mayo, it'll make a difference in Croke Park. But Kerry will have to be included into that as well.
1: He's made quite an impact, Andy Moran, hasn't he? So soon.
0: Yeah. He made a big impact in round one, the championship, Connacht championship, with the Roscommon surprise, yeah. You know. But look, it does take time. There's no doubt it takes time. Now, he got into the job pretty early, I suppose, from Kevin McStay, but he's had a good 6 or 8 months run at it, and there's no doubt about it, the team have improved. And he's been building it since November, December, and through the winter. League was kind of up and down, some great stuff, and then Donegal performance was disappointing, and so was Kerry. But I'm sure he learned a huge amount from them. And then the Roscommon game in round one just didn't happen, and the second half was poor stuff. And after that, at times we've been great, and at times we've needed tidying up, like the Meath game. You know, there was a huge press, I suppose, on the 2 point shooters from Meath, and then the gaps opened up in behind, and they got the goals. And but after that, from the second half on, he tightened it up definitely. And since they've got to Croke Park, they've looked pretty solid, and definitely more solid at the back and more defensive.
1: I've met him because, of course, he was with the football pod of Tommy Rooney and everybody else at the start. Infectious.
0: Very much so, yeah. Person, yeah. Yeah, and has been. I've obviously played with him. He was our under-21 captain. I did 2 years under-21 with him. He was the captain. And obviously played the seniors together for 7, 8, 10 years. And he hasn't changed a day in his energy and what he brings. And wakes up in the morning, he's the same fella that goes to bed at night. He's just all on and all-consuming, loves the game, never stops talking about it, thinking about it, and he'll have some amount of work done with these guys the last 2 weeks, as he has the last 8 or 9 months.
1: Do you think it'll be... How do you think it's working with Paddy Talley and the way they're kind of coaching together?
0: Yeah, I'd say pretty good, yeah. Like, Paddy Talley obviously brings great experience. He's been in Kerry for 3 years. He's been up in Tyrone. He's with Galway. He's with Down. Derry just recently managing. So he knows the pressure that management takes and then what the coach needs to do. So the lads speak very highly of him and the way he trains. And real good energy about him. Both of them have massive energy. So I'd say they work well. And then obviously Cullen Boyle is there. Keith Higgins has gone in since the under-20 campaign has been over, and they've Paul Durkin there doing the goalkeeping. So they have a tight management group, and Barry Solan and Conor Finn are doing the S&C. So between the five and six of them, they're running a good show. So they'd be well prepared, yeah.
1: And Jack, you know, I mean, Jack's been involved forever.
2: Yeah.
1: Back in 97, he was helping Paddy.
2: Yeah, and I was with him as well in 95, 96. We won 221 All-Ireland. So Jack is, yeah, at this stage, he's a very well experienced manager. Like that, I suppose he's built a good team around him again the last couple of years. And
1: what do you think Kieran Donaghy's added?
2: What has he added?
1: Yeah.
2: Well, he's a good Mayorishka, anyway. I think...
0: Water's going in faster.
2: Yeah. he might be loaded onto the pitch a bit. But look, Kieran, obviously... His experience above an Armagh from a defensive and offensive point of view and breaking down structures.
1: Yeah.
2: He's a basketball background. I'm sure Jack is getting plenty out of him, and there's plenty of other good coaches there as well. James Costello does a lot of work with the kick out, seemingly, and Pat McCarthy and Aidan obviously has played at the highest level, and Keane O'Neill, Dr. Keane O'Neill, with the strength and conditioning and the team he has put together. Kerry peaked for Croke Park, and whilst they didn't maybe play their finest football the last day, you'll be hoping that they'll be ready to go on Sunday. One of the things, like, you'll have to have, feel sorry for Paul Gainey, who won't be, you know, he's won't be leading out the team the next day.
1: Captain, yeah.
2: Yeah, as captain. I know Paddy McBrearty pulled a fast one last year with the 16 in on the... But just one of the things that I think that should be done is that the 26 players should walk behind the Artane by his band. I think it's something that, for Paul there, who he has an opportunity to captain his team, he, you know, if he was, it wouldn't be an issue if there was more than 15 walking behind the Artane. And it's just an acknowledgement of all the players and all the work they did. And I know managers might say that, are the subs down the line as focused? Of course they'd be as focused on an All-Ireland final day. And it'd just be a thank you to the players, and they could experience what it's like to walk behind the Artane by his band.
1: But also that photo as well that Jim Gavin was referencing earlier in the show, that Limerick took a photo with everybody after they won the... because you have to have A versus B games, you have to have, what, 30 for that.
2: Point is, like, everybody is a winner before the game. You know, after the game, it's all about the winner. It's all about who wins the Sam Maguire. Everybody, you know, is still part of it. And it's something that I just think that it'd be nice to be brought in if it could.
1: It seems like Jack is now more manager... CEO. Was he more of a coach back then in the 90s?
2: Oh, he was, yeah. Like, Paddy was the manager when we were there in 96 up to 2003. But Jack was seen as the tactical coach, like.
1: Right.
2: Yeah. So, if he's probably had to delegate a bit more, and that's his strength, and that he's learned, I suppose, you can't do everything. And I'm sure he's learned that the hard way. I mean, Andy Moran, to me, he's a modern day manager. He's got a great personality. You'd have to admire him, the way he comes across, and even the media, the way he did with the media, the first question afterwards.
1: Yes.
2: You know, that was a touch of glass. So he set it up nicely for the boys, and he's taken the pressure off them already. And they're, you know, that's a good sign of a manager.
1: When you're playing, was this even talked about, this hype, and you haven't won in so many years, or
0: I didn't even come into it.
1: It's all noise outside.
0: And the good thing for Mayo, as I said there at the start, is the 2 weeks. Like, they would have played the Saturday. The boys, probably management, would have stayed up and watched the Kerry and Dublin game on the Sunday. They did a media night on the Monday, and then it was, I'd say, just business as normal. They probably trained the Tuesday, and in the background, the guys were gathering the numbers and the stats and the best way to go about their game plan and the strategy for obviously tomorrow. And they'd have probably rocked in then Friday and Saturday. I think they normally do as their routine, and done the same this week, Tuesday, Thursday, and they're probably on the bus there on the way up now. So they'd be very much away from a lot of that talk, and they'd be just in their own bubble. It doesn't really come up. It's just, you know, you'd say, oh, suddenly another game. Of course they're not on the final. Of course there's other stuff that happens, and, you know, but they'll have talked through it, and one of the last things they'll have said, one of the things they won't be saying, I can be sure, is how long it's been since we've won it, and history and things like that. They're just gonna go for it, I'd say.
1: Important for Mayo, though, was it 2004 your first final? I think you came on.
0: Yeah, 2004, yeah.
1: That they do make a good start, because...
0: Yeah, 100%, yeah. Yeah.
1: That day it got away from you pretty quickly.
0: Yeah, I came in at half-time, but I suppose the game was out of reach at that stage. Just a little bit, but yeah, of course a good start, you know. And like, it'll be interesting to see how Kerry start and what type of energy they bring to the start, because I suppose... The Dublin game at the semi-final, definitely the first time they got their hands on the ball, it was straight into a slow structured attack. Will they do that against Mayo, or will they go flat out and go for the juggler early on and get a couple of scores on the board? But like, going into that...
2: It depends how you set up.
0: Yeah. But I suppose it fed into the way Dublin were going, because they were happy with that. They went into that shell, if you like, defensive shell, so it suited both teams. But if Kerry go, you know, hell for leather and go mad in the first 10 or 15 minutes, it'd be interesting to see how Mayo weather that storm and go for it and see what happens, and will they leave gaps open, and can Mayo get on the score sheet? But yeah, of course, like, will they be talking about, we need to keep it tight in the first 5, in the first 10? Yeah, possibly. Or they might, you know, need to get into the defensive shape or get their hands on the ball more so and get possession rather than keeping it tight or not making the mistake. You know, I'm not talking about that. It'll be more, can we win possession early on? You know, going to maybe a slow structured attack, get a shot at the end of it, and then get the kick out set up and go again, and then we'll ease ourselves into the game and go from there. But yeah, of course the first 15-20 minutes are huge in any game, but it could be a case of both teams feeling each other out and seeing how it goes.
1: This is Off the Ball Saturday News Talk. Got to take a break for news. Got Mickey Conroy of Mayo and Liam Hassett of Kerry on the All-Ireland Football Final tomorrow. You want to WhatsApp a question, a comment, an opinion, something nice to say, something ranty, you can, 0879 180 180. Just in the Women's National League in soccer, Bohemians 0, Sligo Rovers 3 at the break. It's halftime, Shamrock Rovers 0, Waterford 0, and halftime, Treaty United 1, Shelburne 1. at Ascot. The King George and Queen Elizabeth Stakes today has been won by Kalpana, 13-2, 6.5-1. Calandagan, the favourite, beaten into second. Benvenuto Cellini, 4-1, was third. Colin Keane, the Meath jockey, riding the winner there for Andrew Balding. And also, we have the Camogie to come, remember, Galway versus Kilkenny, thrown in a few minutes' time. Aisling Mar and Rachel Sheehan are there in Thurles to give us updates. But more Gaelic football chat and Off the Ball Saturday here on News Talk is coming up after four.
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10: Good afternoon, I'm Fiona Ash. The French government has deployed the army and Spain has declared a national emergency as authorities tackle major wildfires which have led to the evacuation of 270,000 people. An official in Madrid is warning the fire is beyond their capability to extinguish. In France, residents and tourists have been rushing to leave the suburbs of Bordeaux as a blaze rages towards the city. Climate expert Dr. Chloe Brimacombe says recent high overnight temperatures are part of the problem.
11: This is important for the spread of wildfires because it means that they have that fuel they can spread further. High winds are also very important for the spread of wildfire, which we often see when these conditions combine.
10: Here, a large fire continues to rage on Slievenamon Mountain in Tipperary. More specialist equipment has been brought in to help fire crews battle the blaze, which started 6 days ago. Crews are also battling a developing gorse fire in Glencree in the Wicklow Mountains. Gordie are appealing for witnesses to a fatal crash in County Cavan yesterday evening. A woman in her 50s was killed and a young girl seriously injured when the car in which they were travelling and a truck collided just outside Shercock shortly after 5 p.m. The girl was rushed to Temple Street Children's Hospital in a critical condition. After 13 consecutive nights of strikes between the US and Iran, it appears none took place last night. Neither the US military nor Tehran have announced any new strikes. Donald Trump says the media will be broke when he's no longer US president, as there will be nobody to report on. He pulled out a Trump 2028 cap at the White House Correspondents' Dinner last night, joking that he wants to run for another term. The dinner was rescheduled from April after a shooting at the original event. Republican commentator Greg Swenson says it shows the US president's sense of humor.
12: I wouldn't take it seriously, and the president surely doesn't. So he's just having some fun with the press and trying to poke fun of the fact that the press often claims that he's some sort of threat to democracy. And so for him, just the fact that the show did go on was the most important thing.
10: And that's your news for now.
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10: Mainly cloudy today. Patchy rain and drizzle will spread to most areas from the northwest through the afternoon, with further rain and drizzle moving into the west and northwest later this evening. Highest temperatures 15 to 21 degrees. And now you're up to date on News Talk.
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1: This is Off the Ball Saturday. It's John Duggan with you through to five here on News Talk. Galway 1 point, Kilkenny no score in the first of the Camogie semi-finals. Dan and Thurles, we've got Aisling Maher and Rachel Sheehan watching that with an update to come between now and 5 o'clock. A couple of updates. Shane Keegan will be in to talk about the football we've been watching at the World Cup and looking ahead to the new season and the kind of transfer news, League of Ireland discussion as well between now and five. And just before, for the next few minutes, we'll wrap up our conversation here with Liam Hassett and Mickey Conroy on Kerry versus Mayo tomorrow. We spoke about maybe the full forward line, Mickey, and the midfield battle and the kickouts. Do you expect any kind of crucial matchups here? And I mean, I'm looking at the age of this Mayo team, quite a young team, 24, and maybe some of the players wouldn't be that known to the wider public as much as the Kerry players would be because they're in All Ireland
0: basis, you know. Yeah, so. Well, they have three under-20s.
1: Yeah.
0: Obviously, Byrne Colby and Owen McGrail. And Jack Limison in goal is 24, 25, is he?
1: Yeah.
0: Yeah, so he's new and young. 24. Yeah. Look at that. I think it'll be straightforward enough. I think Duncan McHugh will go to David Clifford, and yeah. I think Enda Hisham will go on to Paddy. It'll be either Enda or Sam Callanan, depends on how they go. Sam, you could see pushing up to Gavin White to stop that run and threat. They're both two good, strong runners, so they could go hard on him. I think Stephen Cohen will pick up Jeremy O'Connor. I think Jack Coyne could go to Sean O'Shea, albeit you're taking him from two into six. And then I see David McBrien going to Joe O'Connor for that kick out and that aerial threat. Both of them are two big, strong, powerful men. So that's the way I see it going. And I do think Owen McGrail will go across Dylan Ganey. After that, I think they'll be the six or seven matchups they'll go with. You know, at times they'll find themselves on different people, and you do that in games, and they'll be switching out and in and out and stuff like that. But probably the two big ones are the two Cliffords and who you go with them. And I'd say it'll be Duncan McHugh and De Hessian.
1: Do you see any matchups of interest, Liam? Or
2: Sean O'Shea, I thought that your centre back, you might go on him.
1: Dave McBrien.
2: McBrien, yeah. Mm-hmm. And
1: what about the benches? How do you see your benches?
2: Yeah, well, Tomás Kennedy seemingly is going about on training, and the key thing with Paul Ganey, if he's fit to play, geez, he'd be a great man to bring on with 10-15 minutes to go with his experience, and obviously the crowd would get behind him. And the backs wise, I suppose there's, you know, Tom Sullivan is coming, probably is it too soon for him? Breen Begley came on the last day, you know, didn't do a whole pile. So look, I think both benches, when you see the likes of Mayo and you see Ruan, you see Paddy Durkin, you see Aidan O'Shea, all those experienced players, Dermot O'Connor, all those fellas, that'll tell you how good the Mayo starting 15 is. So I think both teams have great benches, great players to bring off the bench. I think it'll be, obviously, Tommy Goals, how could I forget him? When he comes on, he'll take minding. So whether Kerry will spring somebody to come on him straight away, or whether it'll depend on the fellas that are on there, I think the last 20 minutes, it's a hard ask for any of the six backs to, you know, there are bound to be some changes in the backs anyway, especially, I think, from our side. I think there's going to be, and it's the timing of that and making sure that we counteract the forward threats of Mayo.
0: I don't see, on the Mayo side, Anthony New, as in, like, I think the four or five players that have been coming on will be coming on. They've made one change the last two games where Conor Loftus has stepped out and Towie started. Will they go with that again? They could possibly do that, which means you're going to have Loftus and you're going to have Tommy Conroy definitely coming on. Keane McHale has got 2 points the last day. Looked lively. Came in for Dara Byrne. So he could see action. Fintan Kelly come on in the backs. And Matty Ruan, could they go to Aidan O'Shea possibly for some power there around the middle later on in the game, or the last 10 or 15 they could, or Jimmer O'Connor, Paddy Durkin, yeah. But, it'll be, I'd say the same 20, 21 players that have played the last few games that'll play for Mayo anyway.
2: I just think I saw Aidan O'Shea in the background after the low game. You could see he was a small bit disappointed that he wasn't playing or that he wasn't brought on. Usually, if there's a kick in a fella coming into an All-Ireland final with the experience that Aidan O'Shea has, I don't know, I think that if he's, especially against Kerry, his own home county, both his parents are from, my next door neighbour James, his father is over the road from us in Carr Lake, and his mother, Sheila's from Killarland, great Kerry people, and I think you could see Aidan O'Shea the next time.
0: I know if it's tight late on, 7 or 8, 10 minutes to go, and you're looking to get out with a kick out, there's no other man that I'd like to bring in and put him out at 10 and see will one or two go on top of him.
1: Or even put him up, kick the ball into him.
0: Yeah, possibly. They could go down that road, you know, and bring Kobe out or whatever it is. But definitely for a kick out strategy, if he goes out to wing forward, it'll be interesting to see what they do. But he'd relish the chance of getting one late on in an All-Ireland final and put it down top of him.
1: Yeah, absolutely. What does it mean still in Kerry? Because when I grew up, I was watching the Golden Years video because my uncle's from Kerry and Dublin weren't winning anything back then, Liam Hassett. You know, you'd have the late, great Weezy Fogarty talking every week on Terrace Talk, and you'd have Ambrose O'Donovan now, and Tim would come up and do the commentaries. And is it still as obsessive as ever down there, the sport of Gaelic football?
2: Absolutely, yeah. Look,
1: there's not been no decline or no wane or you know, sometimes in other counties, like, for example, like Limerick is a county where hurlings might be taken over a bit from rugby. But in Kerry, is it just one religion still?
2: Absolutely, yeah. I'm manager, coach of the Kerry Under 14 South team over in the Centre of Excellence in Kearns. And when you see those players and you see the parents dropping them off at 8 o'clock in the morning on a Saturday morning, every Saturday morning, we went to Kildare last week. And you know, there's at that age, they're so into it and they want to play for Kerry and their dream is to play for Kerry and to win All Ireland. And I suppose one of the things I would say is that there's a fine line between wanting to win and wanting to play. And I think that comes down to maybe experience, or it comes down to mindset. The day of an All Ireland final, if you're going up to win, you have to play in an All Ireland final. And everybody, and even the subs and the impact, you know, everybody has to do their part to win All Ireland. In relation to Kerry, when we get to an All-Ireland final, maybe the hype isn't as big in other counties, but definitely there's a serious amount of passion down Kerry. Jack spoke about it during the week in a few of the interviews. He was saying that, you know, that everybody just loves Kerry football and, you know, they're passionate about it. Even the club, the championships will tell you itself, like, there's fierce rivalry in the championships, and there's some serious teams at intermediate level at the moment trying to get up to senior level, and that's down to the great coaching that's been done and the work that's been done all over the county.
1: It's a bit like the All Blacks, isn't it? It's win or bust. You know, is winning All-Ireland the only currency that matters?
2: I think so, yeah.
1: Yeah.
2: Beating Cork as well has
0: carries weight.
2: But yeah, look, it's just, you know, I grew up watching the Kerry Golden Years like yourself, and I remember my first All-Ireland final was in 1997, playing in it. I remember in 86, I watched Pat Spillane punch that ball into the goals in it. And after the match, we were outside, myself, Mike and Adrian out in front of the lawn, and we were trying to emulate Pat Spillane. So we were brought up in those years, and all the you know, we didn't win an All-Ireland for 11 years. And so, yeah, look, last year we won it, and we had a massive performance from the Kerry team. This year, obviously, with the few injuries, and we got players back. Look, there's still question marks, and we'll know tomorrow whether we're good enough or not.
1: Do you think you've peaked? Because I know you didn't concede any goals against Armagh, Tyrone and Dublin, but there might be a feeling that Kerry haven't been at their absolute best recently? Or do you think they have been?
2: No, well, I mean, what's at your best? Is it winning by a point against a very dour Dublin team, or shooting the lights out, winning by 15 points? Like, at the end of the day, I think Jack, they knew that Dublin were going to come up against a very difficult Dublin team the last day, because Dublin. I suppose the way they analyse teams, and they have so much know-how. And Jack said once they came up and their game was to win by a point, and I'd say the same thing would be tomorrow to get over the line, whatever it takes.
1: Have you even thought about what would happen if Mayo won?
0: I wouldn't like to. No, I haven't really.
1: Do you think the place would go crazy?
0: I would. Definitely Mayo, yeah. Yeah, you know, 75 years is a long time. And we've had a lot of rattles at it, some very close, some not so close against 04 and 06. So yeah, like, and I think, you know, it would be party central if we got it going on Sunday evening and Monday and into next week.
1: And beyond, maybe. And it's not just because they've been in 11 finals since 89, but there is a really passionate support. I'm not saying the other counties don't have it, but do you agree? And
0: oh yeah.
1: And where what's that from?
0: I don't know. Is
1: it because there's not that many other sports played in the...
0: Yeah, possibly. There's hurling, there's a bit of soccer going on, less rugby, you know, but football is the prominent sport in Mayo, you know, and it's good club structures and underage things like that. People just, if you're in the GA scene, like there's a GA club in every town, you know, and everyone's involved and it's the heartbeat of every community. And absolutely, we're just passionate as everybody else in Kerry. And, you know, you have to love it. You have to love it. And, to be involved at, I suppose, the level. In fairness to Mayo, we've been competing at the high level. You know, we're up on 10, 12, 15 years, always up around there, in around the conversation, quarterfinals, semifinals, finals. And in order for that to happen is, you know, in Kerry, you have to love it. You have to want to be there and want to train hard and go through the underage structures and, you know, never miss a gym session, never miss a beat, to be in it. But yeah, and then I suppose the following that brings and, you know, the passion that they have for it. And it's a great sense of identity from a Mayo point of view. Yeah.
1: Okay. Prediction time. Mickey Conroy and Liam Hassett, are the heart and the head aligned?
0: Yeah, to be honest, yeah. Yeah, I think we have a great chance. I definitely think we'll have to, get over 50%, 50, 55% on the kickouts. Absolutely. We need a goal. I think we'd need one maybe in both halves. We didn't score a goal in 2021 or 2020, only got to 15 points. So I think we're definitely going to need a goal. I think in the last seven finals, including the replay in 2016, we've only scored three where the opposition has scored 12. So we definitely need to go down the road of hunting goals. As I said, the way I think that'll happen is if we can get a couple of two-pointers earlier on, Kerry might push out and we might get in behind them for a chance or two. So definitely a goal in each half, and the energy that'll bring to the players, the management, and obviously the supporters. And then maybe a tiny bit of luck and you could see Mayo by one or two.
1: And Liam Hassett, I expect you might have a different view to Mickey.
2: Well, I think...
0: I hope not.
2: As I said from the start, listen, if Kerry win, then they'll earn it. And if Mayo win, they'll have earned it as well. And I think, even as a Kerry supporter, if Mayo go down the road with Sam Maguire, we'll wish them well, because we appreciate them in Kerry. We appreciate the how they love their football in Mayo. There's a lot of connections between Kerry and Mayo. And, look, obviously, we want to win the Sam Maguire, more than ever. And look, the main thing is that it's a good game, and may the best team win.
1: Liam Hassett and Mickey Conroy, the best of luck to both of you.
0: Thanks
1: and your counties, respectively, tomorrow. May the best team win. 3:30 throw-in, Kerry versus Mayo, biggest day of the year in many people's eyes, All-Ireland Senior Football Final. And enjoy the build-up.
0: All right. Cheers.
1: Okay, let's take an update from Thurles, because Galway and Kilkenny are meeting in the Camogie semi-final. Aisling Marr is watching with our reporter, Rachel Sheehan. Rachel.
13: John, how are you keeping? Just 14 and a half minutes on the clock here. Galway are leading Kilkenny 5-2. Ash, Galway just kind of starting to let their experience show here in the last couple of minutes.
14: Yeah, really competitive, definitely opening 10 anyway, but Galway probably just making a count on the scoreboard a little bit more over the last 5 or 6 minutes. Four scores in the forward line from play already, and just showing that they can kind of make those opportunities count. Even though I'd say they're probably still not fully opening up as much as we'd like to see. Nice big wide pitch, Galway are kind of playing through the channels, but at the moment it's working for them.
13: Yeah, fierce battle here, especially with the Galway full forward line and that Tipperary full back line. Tiffany Fitzgerald having a real battle with Ailish O'Reilly up here, John. It's Galway 5 points, Kilkenny 2 here in the Camogie semi-finals.
1: Rachel Sheehan there and Aisling Marr. And Rashid Adeleke has won the women's 200 metres final at the National Track and Field Championships in Santry. So her time of 22.80 seconds is enough to qualify as an individual for next month's European Championships in Birmingham. There was a concern, however, for Charlene Maudsley, who appeared to pull up with an injury during the race. And Lando Norrison in McLaren has pipped Lewis Hamilton to pole at the Hungarian Grand Prix. Off the Ball Saturday on News Talk, and Football Conversation with Shane Keegan is coming up after this.
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1: This is Off the Ball Saturday. John Duggan with you through until 5 here on News Talk. Galway 5 points, Kilkenny 4 in the Camogie semi-final. Cork and Tipperary to meet at 6 p.m. Both matches in Thurles. The beautiful game of football we always have to discuss, don't we? Because Shane Keegan is here. Shane, how are you getting on?
23: Oh, good, John. Yourself?
1: Not too bad. As we all know, regular listeners, Shane, former League of Ireland manager, Cove, Wexford, Galway United as well. The World Cup, a success, yes or no?
23: Yeah, I think so. I think, look, it's a pity that it just ran out of steam a little bit. I think it's probably, when you look at it overall, it's nearly the opposite of 2022, in that I thought 2022, by and large, we didn't have a brilliant World Cup, and then we had an absolutely outstanding final. I think this time round, I think it was absolutely excellent up to the quarterfinal stages. Absolutely excellent. And then semi-finals, I very much enjoyed the Spain-France game. Argentina-England was a harder watch. And then there's absolutely no doubt that the final was certainly a hard watch. Listen, you had a cracker of a third or fourth place playoff, but I don't think...
1: I deliberately didn't watch that because it's just a circus game.
23: And I'll tell you what really annoys me about it, the fact that it counts towards the golden boot.
1: Yeah, but Messi would have won it, wouldn't he?
23: It really annoys me because it's like, you know, it's a Mickey Mouse game that cares about it. Yeah, it just puts a different slant on that award for me. But no, look, I thought you couldn't but love it up until, but... You know, people often say when it does get to the latter stages, I think 2022 World Cup final was an absolute exception. By and large, I think the enjoyment and the openness of games does take a nosedive when you get to semi-final and final stage. As I say, that's why 2022 was just incredible.
1: Five of the last six finals gone to extra time. I mean, there's so much at stake, isn't there?
23: That's it. Everybody has the handbrake on, really. So they do. Now, I was really disappointed with Argentina, John. You know, how on earth they thought that was going to be enough. And I know some people say, well, listen, they only lost the game narrowly. You know, if they opened up and tried to take Spain on, you know, they could have been pulled apart. But I don't know how they thought they were going to be able to get over the line with the approach that they took. And I have huge time for the manager. I'd be a massive fan for the manager in terms of how he handles the players emotionally, how he deals with them. His communication seems absolutely top class. And I know, look, some people say Messi didn't cover himself in glory in the final either in terms of his own individual performance. But my takeaway emotion from the final was, like, he almost looked like he felt embarrassed. It was like he felt embarrassed by his teammates. Like, this is how we're going to try and win this game. Like, he's he's above and beyond having to rely on the sort of dirty tricks that they were trying to implement in the final. I started that game, John. Again, I started that game as a neutral, 100%. They were my two favorite teams at the World Cup, and I was happy out whichever of them was going to win it. But the more the game was going on, the more you just had to get behind Spain. Yeah, absolutely, you had to get behind Spain.
1: Well, Argentina were anti-football. I think this is one thing that'll come out of this World Cup. A lot of teams, it was grueling. It was grueling for a lot of teams. They had to come through the emotional energy of Cape Verde, which they were always probably going to win, but Egypt, they probably should have gone out. Then in Switzerland, and then England, and then maybe it was just a step too far. But Messi, I thought, was out of line with the Cucurella thing, trying to get him sent off. But then at the end, as you say, he was almost detached from the thuggish behaviour that some of the players and coaching staff got themselves involved in with the Spanish. They couldn't lose with honour. They turned their backs on the Spanish. It's an absolute disgrace, and they should be ashamed of themselves.
23: Yeah,
1: I thought it was 1990 all over again for Argentina. And that would have had a lot of people, a lot of neutral love because of Messi. But I just thought they... It was an ugly, sour finish from them.
23: Yeah, they embarrassed themselves, absolutely. I've spoken to you before, I don't believe that there's an onus on teams to play a certain way, or that you should necessarily have to entertain the public or anything like that, but like there's a line that they crossed in my opinion. And I mean, you talk about the difference between Messi and the rest, and like, when that final whistle goes, you look at what goes on with everybody else, and you know, it's ridiculous, absolutely ridiculous to carry on. And then you compare that to I thought the Yamal Messi embrace at the end was, I thought it was a real moment, John. I thought it was a real.
1: It was almost the passing of the baton, almost.
23: Yeah, and there's a lot going on, and maybe people can accuse me of being OTT here, but I think there was a lot going on in the sense that you could see in Yamal as he was approaching him. Yamal still, to me, looked a little bit like, I'm going to walk over to my idol here, which I thought was brilliant. I think Messi sat on the ground and reached his hand up to every other Spain player who came towards him, but he got up off the ground as Yamal walked across. I think that was a massive sign of respect. And even the way Yamal like was rubbing Messi's back, it was like genuine care. It was like, you know, yeah. I'm really sorry for you in this moment, kind of a thing. It wasn't just a box ticking exercise. I thought that was very much a moment, all right. But it was, look, it was probably the only pure moment of that game, really.
1: Spain, brilliant, conceded one goal. I put it out on social media during the week, and I've never got as many hits for a tweet.
23: I saw that, it's actually
1: frightening when you see it going viral, 2.4 million views. It is very, very frightening and scary when you see everybody dominoing what you've said. Charlotte de Catalara, as we all know from Belgium.
23: Jeez, that's a good pronunciation.
1: Yeah, well, because you have to do this. I went on to him saying his name.
23: Yeah, to check it properly.
1: Would there be a team that was loved? No, probably not. Respected but not loved, Spain. Would you agree or disagree? Now, you're a coach.
23: Exactly. You've hit the nail on the head. I love them. I do love them because I'm a bit of a control freak, and I love the control they exert. The only reason I'm here today, John, is to crow as much as I can about the fact that I said they'd win it before
1: on the show
23: in the predictions, and also
1: should have had the money on, folks.
23: My rising star, which was another question you threw at me, was Cubarsí, was who I said before a ball was kicked.
1: Yes,
23: I thought he was outstanding, John.
1: Yeah,
23: he is as good as I have seen. I think he's Rio Ferdinand at Rio's absolute at peak. I think he's outstanding. Yeah, I love the control. I said Spain would win it, but I didn't think Spain would win it with Yamal only tipping away, and they did.
1: And we only really saw Williams at the very, very end.
23: Absolutely, yeah, yeah. Like, they did, like, I know I'm going to kind of chat about, like, the team, the tournament, all of their best players were, you know, the defensive side, yes, of the halfway, yeah, line. Yeah. There's no doubt about it. But, I mean, the big difference, you know, as I say, what you lost in Yamal not being at full pelt, you more than gained by the absolute resurrection that was Rodri. He was phenomenal, John. Where did that come from? He has been, like, he's one of my favourite players of all time, and I did a jig when he won the Ballon d'Or.
1: Came from his injury.
23: Yeah, maybe so, given the,
1: do you know what?
23: The time,
1: given the
23: to
1: freshness,
23: and recover,
1: yeah, yeah,
23: yeah. And
1: look at Declan
23: back.
1: Rice. Yeah. Spent.
23: Yeah, there's a lot to be said for it, because, listen, he's, you know, I tend to like players in that role. I like the top players in that role, always have. But they very rarely get the kudos they deserve. And I was delighted when he won the Ballon d'Or. It was recognition that a player of that style didn't have to be a goal scorer and the whole lot. But I absolutely thought his best was behind him. But he was as good in this World Cup as he was 2 years ago in Euros, if not arguably better. And the manner, the control that he managed to dictate games was just outstanding, absolutely outstanding. He is something else. Supposedly Real Madrid are in for him. Here it is.
1: There's so many things that have happened that,
23: yeah,
1: we're supposed to know about. But like Leonardo Trossard's gone to Besiktas.
23: Yeah.
1: Denzel Dumfries has gone to Real Madrid. Robert Lewandowski's gone to Chicago. And now we're getting to, I suppose, put our heads back into the Premier League and the clubs and all that, and the League of Ireland. That, oh, we do know now that Morgan Rogers gone to Chelsea or Garnacho's gone to Villa. But
23: yeah, and the other one that popped up today, and again, it's not just kind of general speculation, popped up in The Athletic, which it usually wouldn't be a million miles off, is that Arsenal have made a fairly firm move for Vinny Jr. Like that.
1: What?
23: Would be, yeah.
1: See, this thing,
23: The Athletic reported in the last hour that Arsenal have made a move for Vinny Jr.
1: I wonder, was that got to do with Mourinho? That's the first thing that's coming to my head now because of that the controversy with the Benfica game. Vinny Jr. to Arsenal. I don't know, but no. Your team of the World Cup, your goalkeeper was?
23: Sure, listen, we all love Vizinho, didn't we?
1: You're going to pick him as the goalkeeper of the tournament?
23: Ahead of
1: Simon or Gregor Kobel?
23: Ahead of them all. I thought he was outstanding. Look, they were one of the absolute shining lights of it, and he was the star of a team that were
1: Cape Verde.
23: One of the most eye-catching at the World Cup. I thought he was brilliant. I'd never heard of him in my life, like the vast majority of people before we headed into the World Cup. And, I thought he was outstanding. Absolutely outstanding. The array of saves that he made. He was just a hero. He was a national hero for this small, small, tiny country. It almost, he just turned superhuman. And yeah, I would pick him ahead of any of the big name keepers who went further in the tournament, yeah.
1: And went for the left field one. I went for Gregor Kobel of Switzerland.
23: Yeah.
1: That's why I picked.
23: Yeah, no, listen, I think he would definitely fall into my honourable mention category, all right. No, I don't think that's that far left field, to be honest with you. I can definitely see your...
1: Is it four across there. The back for you?
23: Yeah, I think, to be honest with you, from midfield up, I find it hard to believe that you can argue with any of them. I think it picks itself. I think the back line is a little bit more. I think you can make an argument for Hakimi was outstanding. I think you can make an argument from it right back. Nuno Mendes, I think, was brilliant. I think that game swung on him going off injured. If you remember that, went off injured against Spain, wasn't he? He was doing a brilliant job on Yamal up till that point. And centre backs, I think, Ubamenko and who else was I looking at? Martinez, in fairness to him, for. To be honest, full Spain back four. Full Spain back.
1: Yeah.
23: Paro right back, yeah. Cucurella left back.
1: If you're not
23: going
1: to pick the goalkeeper, yeah.
23: Yeah, no, Paro right back, Cucurella left back, Cubarsí and Laporte centre back. Yeah. I thought all four of them were outstanding. You were going into the final and you were saying, if any of these players gets man of the match in the final, they could actually win player of the tournament. And as it transpires, Rodri just pipped all four of them to it. But I thought in different moments, obviously it was Paro in the semi-final. I think it was probably Cucurella in the quarter-final. Cubarsí just right throughout it, John. As I said, I think he's outstanding. And Laporta, for a guy that I hadn't seen a whole lot of, probably since he'd left City, I thought he was excellent as well. Yeah, so full Spanish back four for me.
1: Shane Keegan's talking about football here and off the ball Saturday News Talk. Galway 6 points, Kilkenny 5 in the Camogie semi-final. I went for three of them. I went for Paro and Cucurella, who I thought had brilliant tournaments, their attacking play, their freshness. Kubarsi, which I love the long range shots he would take, and as well.
23: He also had, you know, he had the most chances created out of any of the centre backs.
1: I think he
23: created 7 goal scoring chances from centre back with just true balls.
1: Lisandro Martinez was the other one,
23: because
1: I just thought he was part of Argentina's warrior spirit until the final.
23: Yeah, he was excellent.
1: I went for a 4-2-4. Does that make sense to you?
23: Yeah.
1: So you said for midfield on is easy, but is it 4-3-3, 4-2-4?
23: Yeah, sure, listen, I'm calling it 3-3, but I'm allowing
1: it. See if we agree, go on.
23: Yeah, I'm calling it I'm pulling a small bit of a cheat in that I'm playing Bellingham at 8, even though his best stuff was at 10.
1: Yeah, that makes sense.
23: I suppose I'm going Rodri 6, Bellingham 10, Rodri 6, Bellingham 8, Olise 10, with Messi and Mbappe either side of Haaland. Are we the same? No. Must be with one. More than one different?
1: I didn't put Elise in there. I put Rodri and Ruiz as the holders. And then I put Messi in the right, Mbappe in the left, Bellingham behind Haaland.
23: Yeah, so we've only the one different. So Elise for Fabian Ruiz. Yeah. And again, look, Fabian Ruiz, absolutely. Look, he was the one who probably surprised me. Well, not surprised me. Listen, he's a class act. He's obviously, you look at the Ballon d'Or now. And like, he's the only one who has the Champions League and the World Cup.
1: Mm.
23: He must be in with a serious chance of actually picking that up on the back of what he's achieved this year. But no, he was, you know, if you had said to me before the tournament that Pedri would end up as a sub, I would have said absolutely not a hope in hell. But he kind of had that. Like, I adore Pedri, but I can understand. I maybe would have went Pedri over Dani Olmo in the final, and Dani Olmo's brilliant in finals. Why would have called that one wrong, to be honest with you? But you couldn't drop Ruiz. He had been absolutely excellent for them. I still think Elise, John, finished. I think he had 3 or 4 cleared in the next highest in terms of assists at the World Cup. Didn't produce in the semi-final, absolutely no doubt about that. And maybe that is enough to drop out of things, but I still think he's a serious player. I thought he was very eye-catching, certainly in those earlier stages, you know.
1: What other reflections do you have in the tournament? Any others?
23: Like, again, I was, you know, just looking at things you look at.
1: How should England be feeling right now?
23: I can't. But at the same time, John, I say I can't believe what they did, but I can, because I thought they did it in the quarterfinal as well. Like, their substitutions in the quarterfinal, it's like, I don't know. It's like, to me, there's a little bit of a sense of, is he trying to be too clever? Because, like, somebody's running out of legs. You know, Declan Rice is running out of legs, or, you know, the right back's in trouble, or whatever it is. He has like-for-like options. And you think, because, you know, I'd be watching a game, and you'd be thinking, okay, if I was in that manager's shoes, what would I do? And usually you're not a million miles off, you know, and it wouldn't be rocket science what you'd be predicting. And most, you know, you might be there or thereabouts. But it was always like he couldn't do the obvious change. He had to come up with something mad that involved one player moving here and another player moving here and you know, bringing a player into the game that we weren't expecting. I don't know whether you call that overthinking it or what it was, but I mean, what was it? 12% possession from the time they scored to the final whistle?
1: Yeah, to the conceded, yeah.
23: I mean,
1: second goal.
23: There's going into your shell. There's going into your shell. Yeah. Where you look at Spain's reaction to going 1-0 up against France. Just more the same. He invited an unbelievable amount of pressure on, and it was inevitable they were going to cave. Like, it was inevitable they were going to cave under that pressure. And, they must be sick.
1: Klopp is interesting to Germany, isn't it?
23: It certainly is. Is international football management kind of back in vogue very much, maybe you could say? I think it looks as though the Guardiola one mightn't happen now, though. Seems to be the latest.
1: No. Yeah.
23: It's a pity. But you look at, say, obviously Ancelotti had already gone to Brazil, and that, you know, there was a period of time where you would have looked at international jobs as kind of, you know, akin to the manager's pension almost, kind of a thing. Whereas I think it's become a lot more attractive.
1: Maybe this is a shorter shelf life as with club managers now. I mean, you can only do what Klopp did at Liverpool for so long.
23: I agree. Yeah, it's massive, massive demands. Like, you think about, like,
1: these pre-season tours of all the world, and then you got to manage how many games Premier League and the Champions League has expanded, and then the media intrusion.
23: What have we got in international football? Six meaningful windows maybe over the course of a year. Like, it is completely different. Just when you say about the media as well, did you see Klopp?
1: I saw that, yeah, threatening to just walk away if they, you know, intrude on his family life.
23: I thought that was superb. I thought that was absolutely brilliant. Now listen, he's one of the few.
1: And I think they probably respect that, yeah, if they've any sense.
23: Yeah, I think they will. He's one of the very, very, very few managers who has that level of
1: status.
23: It's
1: funny if he was the England manager and said that.
23: he might have to resign on the spot if that's the case. They'd probably be intruding on his personal life from the very, very off. But listen, I think it was brilliant. I think it was absolutely brilliant. I think it creates a really interesting dynamic over there now. Like, he's literally put them on warning from day one.
1: Don't have the players though at the moment. Do they compare to Spain or France?
23: No, they certainly don't. And like, I hadn't even realized, to be honest with you. I think they've, when I say like top 10 in the world, it's still top 10 in the world, but I think they'd slipped to 10th in the FIFA world rankings and probably slip even further now on the back of the World Cup. We obviously would have seen a very, very different Germany in kind of the early 1990s and all of that. They're a far cry from...
1: Or the Capitone era, or the when we beat them, the world champions.
23: Remember the Brazil game? Like,
1: yeah, 7-1. Yeah, Belo Horizonte.
23: God, absolutely incredible what they did that night. But no, they're nowhere near that level, so they're not at the moment, John. The games that caught the eye... I suppose Pico has been talked to death, but that I'm right in saying that Cape Verde Argentina game, that was a middle of the night game, wasn't it? Or 2 o'clock at 2 a.m.
1: It was a 10 p.m.
23: Was it?
1: Yeah,
23: no, it was late. I can't remember being sleepy, or maybe it's just me and my old age struggling to stay awake. The Argentina Cape Verde game was, I think that was the one for me that
1: you reflect on with most fondness.
23: The most enjoyable, yeah, the dynamic.
1: Let's get a half-time update from Thurles, because it's Galway, the All-Ireland champions, up against Kilkenny in the first of the Glendimplex-sponsored Camogie semi-finals. Aisling Marr, Dublin's Aisling, is with Rachel Sheen, our reporter. What's happening, Rachel?
13: John, Galway lead by 2 going in at the break. It's Galway 7 points, Kilkenny 5. Kilkenny playing with the aid of a fairly strong breeze in that first half, but relying on the stick of Aoife Prendergast for 4 of their 5 scores. Ash, will they rue relying so much from face balls?
14: Yeah, well, they won't if Galway keep giving them the opportunities from the frees anyway. You know, we probably thought there with 20 minutes played that Galway were about to start pulling away and showing their class. They seem to be creating a lot more scoring opportunities and had a wider range of scores up front. But they are just giving away those frees around the middle third, and Aoife Prendergast has struck a number of them very well. She's left 2 of them behind her, which she might miss, yes. But, you know, ultimately, Galway probably lucky enough to still be 2 points up. Kilkenny looked like they probably should have gone ahead there a couple of times with some of those frees in the last couple of minutes, despite the fact that a lot of the nice, skillful play is being played by Galway's forwards.
13: Yeah, a lot of space out there as well here in Thurles, John, to be taken advantage of in the second half. Great crowd as well, seeing Galway and Kilkenny colours across from us here in the stand. Galway leading by 2 points going in, but anyone's game here in the second half in Thurles.
1: Thank you very much, Rachel Sheehan and Aisling Marr there at the Camogie, the first semi-final. Galway 7 points, Kilkenny 5, Cork and Tipperary to meet in Thurles from 6 o'clock. Very sad week for anybody who likes football and would remember Kevin Keegan was a winner of everything with Liverpool in the 70s, won the league title, won the UEFA Cup, won the FA Cup, scored at Wembley in 74, and then in his final season won the European Cup against Borussia Mönchengladbach, which was Liverpool's first ever European Cup. They went off to Hamburg, European Footballer of the Year twice, Ballon d'Or winner twice, and then went to become a cult hero, not only at Southampton, but more importantly, I suppose, given where he was from, the northeast of England, Newcastle United. Remember, left his final game at Newcastle in a helicopter from St. James's Park. He was the first ever, even if he caught the tail end of his career as a player, you'd realise he was one of the first superstars in football, from like commercial sponsorships and just generally a figure that was a bit unique in terms of his icon status in the game, and then came back and after going to Spain for a few years and managed Newcastle to be pipped by Manchester United in the Premier League. I'd love it if we beat them, but obviously as known as the viral, but his team played such great football, did a good job at Fulham and Manchester City, was the England manager, didn't work out the way he'd want, but football legend if you enjoy the game, Shane.
23: Yeah, look, he's one of those people. It's just, he's the ultimate example of heart in your sleeve, I think, JD. And I think that's why he is so fondly remembered. Look, his playing days were a little bit before my time. So my Kevin Keegan is Kevin Keegan, the manager. So it is. I would say his Newcastle team, I mean, I'm a Spurs fan, but as a young fella, like a lot of young fellas, I would have had an array of different jerseys. So I would, and I think I had two different Newcastle jerseys. They were certainly my second favourite team growing up as a young fella. They were just so entertaining, and he was such a flamboyant character.

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1: Kevin Keegan, the way Paul Hayward did here. I'll read it out. In great sporting lives, the departed dwelt in a binary world of good, bad, won, lost, veneration, scorn. It's odd to think now, after Keegan was waved off this week with so much respect and warmth, there were points in those 40 years in public and media opinion inflicted brutally reductionist opinions on him. There was a lesson. Maybe don't fixate on the 10% of flops in a person's life at the expense of the 90% creativity, excitement and joy. And I'll add here as well, again, the human choice to view an event positively or negatively has rarely been more applicable than the case of Kevin Keegan's Newcastle. No, they didn't win the title. Yes, they were privileged to watch an overdose for the census. Even without the trophy, Keegan was in the top rank of managers in British football who've built immortally thrilling sides. Love that from Paul Hayward, that the way we look at people's lives through all of the good and the bad, through the prism of whether you win or lose, is a lesson, I think, out of that.
2: Ah, 100%, brilliantly put. And listen, like, John, there will be managers who will have won more in the game, who will pass on and won't be anywhere close to leaving the legacy and be as fondly remembered as Kevin Keegan. That's for sure. I don't know if you saw it. I copped it yesterday on social media. You haven't watched back the interview he gave when he stepped down as the England manager.
1: I've seen that this week, and I've seen the other one when he was just about to move to Liverpool.
2: Okay.
1: From Scunthorpe. And just fascinating.
2: Yeah, the England one, just again with my manager's hat on, I just thought it was absolutely brilliant to just walk out, and the level of honesty. And if anything, something I give out to myself, sometimes maybe nearly overly honest almost, but again, just that heart in the sleeve thing. But it's a fascinating, if people stick it in, it's just a brilliant interview to watch back, how brutally honest he is, that he walked in, you know, final whistle goes, and he walks into the England dressing room and just tells them, lads, I don't think I can get any more out of you. And even though they had another game 4 days later, literally resigned in the dressing room, you know, came out, faced the cameras and told the cameras, yeah, I've just stepped down for the sole reason that, you know, no tears, no arguments, nobody sacking me. I just think I've taken them as far as I can take them, and I've stepped down, which I thought was amazing. I'll give you a quick one, John.
1: Sure.
2: I would have been making my confirmation in, what would it have been, 94, thereabouts. Anyway, Newcastle flying very much Kevin Keegan era and the whole lot. And I remember we were in the classroom and it was, you know, confirmation time. What are you picking as your confirmation name? So teachers going around and it's the usuals, somebody's picking Anthony and they talk about why they're picking Anthony, and the next person is picking Peter and they talk about why they're picking Peter, and she gets to myself and I says, I'm choosing Kevin, and a brilliant choice, saying Kevin of Glendalough. A brilliant choice, a great man. I just, no, I said, no, no. I says, that'll make me Kevin Keegan, like. I'll be Kevin Keegan if I pick Kevin. And I just remember the disbelief on her face. And listened a bit sense to me.
1: We're talking to Shane Keegan here on Off the Ball Saturday, and he's talking about football. Anything else that's floating your boat, Shane? League of Ireland clubs at the moment, or transfers or anything?
2: Yeah, look, it's I suppose normally on a Friday, on a Saturday, we're talking about the results from the night before. It wasn't a huge League of Ireland programme last night, just the one Premier League game with Pats and Dundalk. The big night is actually tonight. Jerry, the bottom four teams are all playing each other. It's a huge, huge night in that sense. A very, very much resurgent Waterford. Seventh and eighth playing against ninth and tenth. If seventh and eighth win, it's kind of left to ninth and tenth to battle out for the rest of the season. If ninth and tenth win, it tightens up massively, so it does, and we'll have a four-way fight for how things will go far from there. But European results, I suppose, is the big one. Some impressive results. Bohemians, Shells, new manager gone in, needed that, got off to a wobbler with the going out of the FAI Cup straight away, needed to bounce back very, very quickly. So yeah, it's a little bit more disjointed at the moment with Europe going on, obviously having the same flow to things, so you don't, but look, everybody, you'd like to just chat to some of the boys outside there that are heading away on European trips with the clubs. It's such an enjoyable experience. I was just saying to the lads that, you know, I only ever had the one European campaign.

0: And that was with Dundalk. Obviously, it was unbelievable to be playing against the likes of the Arsenals and all that, but it was in COVID, so you didn't have the fan experience like that they're getting at the moment, where you're heading off with all your best mates to some ridiculous part of Europe that you've never been to before, and just the crack that goes with all that experience. It's unbelievable for fans. They absolutely live for it. Where, as I was saying to the lads, our European trip involved me trying to figure out how you get whatever it was, 40 or so players and staff onto a plane while being appropriately spaced. Remember the spacing rules?
1: Yes, yeah.
0: Remember, what was it? Connolly and Ida fell foul of it. Was it? It was Connolly and somebody. Was it Ida?
1: I can't remember off the top of my head.
0: Yeah, but, we had two players in the Irish international camp ruled out.
1: It was a strange time, very strange time.
0: I was saying, like, it was literally, John, we had, like, if you think of a plane, we had, like, somebody in 1A, nobody was allowed in 1B, 1C, 1D, 1E, and then you could put somebody in 1F. Then nobody was allowed in row two, and then you start again at row three. It was mad stuff when you think back to it. But yeah, very different experience. But no, the lads are having a trekking around the place with your shells and your bows and your Rovers and all that at the moment is a brilliant experience for them, you know.
1: What do you think of the transfers? I mean, Christos Solas has gone to Arsenal. Trossard's left. De Zerbi saying today that you know, anybody who doesn't want to stay can leave.
0: That's aimed at Bergvall, I assume, is it? Yeah, it's a tricky one with Bergvall, because he is a young player that does have so much potential, you feel. Yes. But with the signings that have come in, he's obviously slipped down the pecking order. And does he have the patience to wait around? Probably not, which is understandable given his talent. I think
1: Spurs will not be finishing 17th, surely, now next.
0: No. We finally have a centre midfield. We haven't had a decent centre midfield, I don't know how long, John. Like, I can't.
1: Probably back to the Mr. Dembele days.
0: Absolutely. And even, like, you know, I'd be chatting with friends and you'd be in WhatsApp groups and you try and pick a Spurs team of the last 20 years. You'll do well to find two decent centre midfielders in the last 20 years. Like, we really struggled for them. So you'd hope that the signings there will massively improve things. We still need, for all the money we've spent, we still need a nine. We still need a winger.
1: Yeah.
0: Maybe Xavi Simons will come to life now. He was extremely frustrating, I thought, last year.
1: Yeah, played well. Was it against Brighton? I remember that game. He showed a bit of leadership and look.
0: Flittered here and there.
1: Yeah, it could be, though, January before he's back. But I don't think they'll be finishing 17th. It's hard even to really kind of assess where City are, where Arsenal are. I mean, obviously Chelsea are spending money. Morgan Rodgers is a big signing.
0: Yeah, and like he's gonna have a job in his hand trying to figure out what sort of a way to go about it to get the most out of both Cole Palmer and Morgan Rodgers in the one team there, isn't he? I tell you, the other one he must be raging about, John, is like, how did they let Cucurella out the door without appointing the new manager first and then deciding was he happy enough to let him go? Like, that looks an awful loss now, doesn't it?
1: Yeah.
0: He's been, as we said,
1: I just wonder. I'll never get this South Africa Canada game out of my head because it was so bad. It was awful stuff. I mean, there is, you know, once again, as well as Cucurella and Paro played Premier League, Champions League, still a better standard in international football.
0: Yeah. No. And you will get punished more. Like, I don't know how much was it. Well, listen, I suppose the France game, certainly, but it was. By and large, Cucurella was on the front foot, and he's top class when he's on the front foot. Yeah, I think any question marks, he's like a left-footed version of Trent Disney in the sense that any question marks only really exist about the defensive side of the game. And look, as I say, definitely would have got a decent test against France, that's for sure. But by and large, he was very much an attacking force. But yeah, look, there'll definitely still be more signings to come. As we say, you know, the likes of I don't know whether they can make that happen. That Vinny Jr. one, there's very few signings that you'd call game changing.
1: Like,
0: absolutely game changing, taking a team to a different level than what they're at. He annoys me sometimes, but I think it's a game changer. I think if Arsenal got him in there, he is, you know, he's elite. That would be a potentially an absolutely massive one for them. Have we seen any other game changing signings?
1: Elliot Anderson to City.
0: I think he's excellent. I think he gets undue flack, to be honest with you. Again, as you know, I love my numbers. His stats were absolutely off the charts last year. It was ridiculous how many different aspects of the numbers game where he came out on top. I know he's not overly flash, and he's, you know, he's maybe not got an X factor that people would demand from somebody that you're paying that much money for, but the signing was made because they thought Rodri was in decline. We all thought Rodri was in decline. They now have the headache of a resurgent Rodri, who, although apparently needs, is going to need a bit of time off again on the back of the World Cup anyway, so that'll give Anderson a chance to try and nail down the spot, I suppose. But if both guys are fit, what do City do then? Can Anderson play a little bit higher? He probably can, but he wouldn't have a, you know, massive kind of, wouldn't be opening teams up, you'd imagine. So, yeah, it's a little bit of a juggling act going to have to go on there. But I'd say we could get one or two headline signings yet.
1: Kerry Dolan has scored a goal for Galway, 1-7 for the All-Ireland champions. Kilkenny, 5 points, a 5-point lead for Galway in that All-Ireland semi-final at Camogie senior level in Thurles, Cork, and Tipperary to meet at 6. Elsewhere today, Lando Norris has pipped to Lewis Hamilton, Hungarian Grand Prix pole. Rashid Adeleke has won the women's 200 metres final at the National Track and Field Championships in Dublin, and her time of 22.80 seconds is enough to qualify her as an individual for next month's European Championships in Birmingham. There is a concern, however, for Charlene Maudsley, who appeared to pull up with an injury during the race. Kalpana was the 13-2 winner of the King George and Queen Elizabeth Stakes Group 1 at Ascot, with Meath jockey Colin Keane on board. Are you going to have withdrawal symptoms, or are you going to get straight back into the football, or do you need a few weeks off now?
0: Yeah, what have we got? 4 weeks from today, is it? Start of the Premier League?
1: Yeah, 22nd.
0: I will have to admit that I did open the Fantasy Football Scout app yesterday and start looking at picking my Fantasy Premier League team already. So, yeah, look, definitely I was stuck for something to watch last week.
1: You're a lost cause, Shane Keegan.
0: It's amazing when you get so used to it. Now I'd say you saw more. You were, I don't think I did very, I think I might have done one middle of the night match. You got a couple of them.
1: I did too many.
0: You were far more hardcore than I was.
1: That's the gig.
0: Thankfully from the quarterfinals on, that wasn't a requirement of me. I was able to, you know, they were all at decent enough times from there. But no, I do think it was very enjoyable. The young lad and kids get wrapped up in it as well, don't they? It's brilliant.
1: Did he feel as Panini?
0: No, he's kind of come out the other side of the stick reflection.
1: Okay, that's good. Yeah. That's good. Shane Keegan, as always, thank you so much for speaking about football. Look forward to talking to you on Football Saturday when the season resumes. That's it, folks. Don't forget, Off the Ball back tomorrow, 1-7 here on News Talk. It is All Ireland football final day. It'll be across everything on your radio. So the former All Ireland winners, Paddy Andrews and James O'Donoghue, will be alongside Tommy Rooney for reports and analysis of the All Ireland senior football final between Kerry and Mayo. We'll also have another Celtic Cross winner, Rory Grugan, in the studio as well. I'm going to start off the day with the Sunday paper review. Glenn Ryan, formerly of Kildare, of course, and Orla McElroy of the Irish Daily Mail will join us this week. We're also going to preview next week's Galway races with Johnny Ward on the Racing Pot. And don't forget our event, folks. If you're going to Galway on Tuesday, if you're going to the races, or if you're living in Galway, or if you're around Galway and you want a bit of a nice afternoon, you can go to our event at Mary Mullins Pub in Eyre Square. Myself, Johnny Ward from the Racing Pod, Barry Geraghty, legendary jockey, and Joe Canning, Galway hurling star, of course, of the recent generation. So Joe, Barry, myself and Johnny, 2 o'clock, Mary Mullins Pub in Galway City, the Racing Pod live ahead of Galway Day 2. And if you want to get tickets, $9.99 plus booking fee, offtheball.com/events, offtheball.com/events, just over a tenner. If you want to go along on Tuesday afternoon in Galway, we'd love to have your company. So be sure to tune in tomorrow to the radio show here on News Talk. Thank you for listening to us across the country here today, and enjoy the build up to the final. We'll speak soon. Bye bye.

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1: I just watched back Cotto Starr winning the fifth King George, and there's a hug that you give Cotto Starr around the neck, which is, I mean, it's love. I know you'll probably say it's not, go away, it's an animal, but I mean, there was love in that hug.
2: Of course there was.
1: Yeah.
2: He was a horse in my lifetime. From winning on him as a 4-year-old in Newbury to that day in Kempton winning his fifth King George, we had been down a plenty of glorious roads, a few not so glorious ones, and he was a brilliant horse, and I love riding him. We had great days together. I didn't think we'd have a fifth King George together. We'd been as good as written off the year before. You know, Paul Nicholls had trained him brilliantly to get him back to winning Haydock before the King George. I couldn't see him improving from Haydock to Kempton, but he obviously did a little bit, and he had that will to win as well. He went as fast that day as he did as a 7-year-old, and kept a gallop up, and I guess I had huge respect for him. He'd come back from some terrible falls, and you know, he was just a brilliant horse.
1: Yeah, family is obviously clearly so important to you. I loved that you told a story about you got your amateur license at 16 and you're missing days at school and the teacher isn't happy and your dad is summoned because you're either going to, I think, have to repeat or do it elsewhere, and Ted goes in. Ted seems sorted out.
2: Not sure Ted did. I think Helen did.
1: Oh, really?
2: Ted was Helen's backup. But no, that was one person's perspective on life and somebody else's. The teacher in question, his perspective was for me to do the best I could in my leaving cert. I guess my outlook was to further the career I was going to chase for the rest of my life.
1: Yeah.
2: Everyone has a different view on how to approach
1: it. It was brilliant to have that support though from the parents to go in and fight your corner and say he's doing his leaving cert and he's going to take these days off to race and he'll do it with your cooperation
2: or without.
1: I mean, that's great.
2: Yeah, I suppose there wasn't much leeway in that, was
1: no
2: there? But it was, and I guess it was I got great pride in the support that they were going to back me as well. And to be fair, I didn't have a car at the time, so they were dropping me to school and picking me up at lunchtime to bring me to wherever I was going racing on a Thursday, and bring me home. Obviously Mum and Dad were a massive support to me in the beginning.
1: Yeah. Your dad bought your first pony and your granddad was also a trainer. Paid $1,000 for it in the mid-80s. Not cheap. And Ted and Ruby arrive home with the pony and granddad says, how much was that? And Ted glances at you and says, $500.
2: Yeah, I find myself doing the same thing. Time moves on, but the story doesn't change.
1: No, I can imagine.
2: I find myself doing that as well. When Dad asks me the price of something, I always seem to be knocking a few quid off it. But I suppose it's no different. When someone asks you where you are on the road, you're always 15 minutes closer to the destination than you are.
1: I hear you. So I want to put a quote to you from David Russell about your riding skills. I know nothing about what you do, really. I watch it, but I can't decipher if you're good, bad or indifferent.
2: Neither can I.
1: I beg to differ. So Davy Russell, for instance, was asked about your ability, and he talked at length, but just say one quote, for instance. Ruby's exceptionally clever. Moving is the last thing we want to do in a horse. You want forward rhythm. If you see Ruby moving, that's because there's an issue there he's trying to sort out. Because Ruby has such a grip on his legs, he's getting the maximum before they ever start moving on him. You must have a horse feeling your presence at all times so you can give signals. Let him roll on to an obstacle or grab him to shorten him a bit coming up to the obstacle. That's through the legs. Ruby Walsh is the king of that. He's got so much strength in his legs, he doesn't have to move. Moving's an inconvenience a lot of time to a horse. That ring true to you?
2: Yeah, it is, and it's extremely technical and very difficult to explain, I suppose. But yeah, but that depends on your shape as well. I was tall for a jockey.
1: Yeah.
2: Not anymore when I look around the room. But I did have longish legs, and I always rode with my legs, more so than my body. A completely different shape to AP McCoy.
1: Yeah, I was going
2: to
1: say,
2: very similar shape to Davy Russell, who does the same.
1: Right.
2: And we're a bit different to Barry, but AP had an exceptionally long torso, and his legs weren't so long, so he rode he used what he had to ride, which was his body and his arms. I was the other way. I had longer legs and my torso was a bit shorter, so I used my legs. There's more than one way to skin an apple.
1: Right. It's not necessarily one is much better than the other.
2: No. Yeah. It's but you have to make the most of what you have. Mm. And I guess what I had, and probably what my father realised I had from a younger age, was that I had longer legs and I was always taught to use them. So I was taught to ride with my legs. Also, you obviously have to use your hands as well.
1: Sure,
2: It's
1: but people mightn't realise that much is going on with the legs.
2: No.
1: They can't see it.
2: No, they can't. Yeah. I mean, it's pressure down through your glutes into your quads, down your calves, applying pressure inward on the horses, your ankles and your knees, and the less your leg can move, the more pressure you're applying either side of the horse.
1: Yeah.
2: And it's the signal to go forward, release a bit of pressure to slow down, put more pressure on again, tighten your grip.
1: Right.
2: To go forward, you know, simple things.
1: Yeah.
2: And that's just the way I was taught to ride, and that's what I tried to do.
1: Yeah.
2: It doesn't always work, but that's the way I was taught. And Davey is very similar. He rides with a length of leg, and if you're looking at the younger lads, David Mullins is quite tall and rides with a lot of leg, whereas Jack Kennedy's a bit shorter and rides, again, a bit more like AP with his torso and his arms. And I suppose to the ordinary person looking in, AP would have always looked far more animated than I would, and would look to have been doing far more. But as we said, there's more than one way of doing
1: it. So if someone says Ruby's doing nothing on that horse, he just might be, you know. Because you talked as well, you know, some of the stuff you learned early on, I know you spent time down in Ballydoyle when you were learning the ropes and going from amateur to professional, and Noel Mead's yard as well. Some of the stuff you learned down there you would still use. For instance, pace seems to be all important in a race. So you,
2: Massive, yeah. You
1: will count, say, seconds in a furlong. So maybe 14 seconds a furlong, 16 seconds a furlong if it's winter. Maybe in a 3 mile, you might do 15 seconds a furlong. This is the stuff which was going on in your head, even getting started, and which you're still thinking about a lot now.
2: Yeah, pace. It's all about pace. And it's as simple as me asking you to leave the studio and run to the middle of the town. You sprint from here to the gate and it'll take you forever to get to the town. You jog all the way and you'll be there twice as quick. It's tortoise in the air.
1: Yeah.
2: And pace is incredibly important, even more so than position. You can set out to have a position, but the pace, to me, is what's important. And I would have, as I was younger, I always had a fear of going too fast. That's the one way you can't win, is to go too fast. If you go too slow, you might sprint home and get there. You'd have got lucky, but you can still win. But if you go too fast, you'll stop.
1: Mm.
2: So, yeah, I always had a fear of going too fast. And, you know, working back the time of a race, say Roscommon in the summer, you would do 2 miles and start at 3:35, which would be exceptionally quick and tight. So then you would say it's a 2 mile bumper, divide that by 16. That's what gives me seconds per furlong.
1: Okay.
2: Small things.
1: Yeah.
2: When I was younger, I have become much more used to pace, and with experience and years of doing it, you can gauge it in your own head whether you're going too quick or too slow.
1: Mm.
2: But when I was younger, I would have counted an awful lot, yeah?
1: Mm.
2: Especially when I was in front. I always just had a fear of going too fast.
1: And being caught.
2: Yeah.
1: What ride along that theme are you proudest of personally? It mightn't be the greatest achievement, mightn't be the biggest race, but is there a ride where you look back and think that was pretty good?
2: I got a great kick out of Annie Power in Cheltenham last year. Alright, she may well have been the best horse in the race, but she hadn't won a championship race at 2 miles. She was thrown into the champion hurdle. And to me, fractions that day were going to be incredibly important.
1: Mm-hmm.
2: I knew she'd stay, but often the quickest way to get a perceived stayer and slower horse beaten is to go a fraction too fast.
1: Right.
2: They will even stop. So it was to go fast enough to draw the sting out of some of the quicker horses and to go slow enough that I didn't empty my own horse.
1: Mm.
2: I got enjoyment out of that.
1: Kind of deep satisfaction. That's the culmination of a lot of work.
2: That was just a lot of thought. And yeah, I enjoyed that.
1: Have you ever come close to losing your nerve for an hour, for a half hour, for a day?
2: In what sense?
1: Going over fences, getting hurt. It happens to guys.
2: No.
1: You laugh. I think I'm surprised it's never even happened for even a day.
2: No. You might get, not so much lose your nerve, but at times get uptight about a big upcoming event, and you would have an hour where you'd be thinking, why am I doing this? This pressure. Mm. And you'd have a cup of coffee and a chat with yourself and, you know,
1: sort it out. That's even slightly different to what I'm talking about. That's like the pressure on yourself to win and to do well. I'm talking almost about the fear of getting hurt.
2: I don't think you lose it for half an hour. I think when you lose it, you've lost it.
1: Do guys ever get...
2: It ain't coming back.
1: Does it not come back, you don't think?
2: I wouldn't think so.
1: Right.
2: There's no way it comes back. It's not like, I don't know, putting your hand on a hot stove. Well, I won't do that again. It's not. I think when that thought crosses your mind and you get pummeled into the ground and you decide, this ain't for me, that won't be for you.
1: Mm-hmm.
2: I don't think that ever's coming back.
1: Does it happen to many jockeys?
2: Of course it does. Of course it does. It's
1: perfectly understandable.
2: It is, but is it the same? Probably with the younger jockeys, more so than you get beyond a certain stage in your life where it's not going to go.
1: Right.
2: And I'd say the same applies to rugby, football, hurling. The lad that puts his hand up and gets a belt of a hurdle, doesn't put his hand up the second time, doesn't go very far. Same in rugby.
1: Yeah.
2: Steps out of the tackle, he's never going to step in again.
1: Yeah.
2: He's stepping out forevermore, and it's the end of his rugby career. So it probably happens at a younger age than an older age.
1: There've probably been very prodigious talents who had that first bad experience, and then something in them deep inside said, I don't want to do that again.
2: Yeah.
1: And it's there, and it affects their riding, and they drift away.
2: They just drift away, yeah, definitely.
1: Yeah. Afy McCoy, then, is the relationship you're asked about all the time. I think people are so fascinated by it or interested by it because there was such a warmth there. Like, it should have been Ayrton Senna, Prost, you should have hated each other. Should have been O'Gara, Sexton in the bad old days. And people, even from afar looking on, I thought it was such a lovely thing that you'd stay at his house in the UK. Why do you think it didn't go the other way? Why did it not become Prost and Senna and hatred and rivalry?
2: I never read Prost and Senna, even if I did watch Tommy Burns bemoan and Senna. I would possibly think because the ultimate competition for jockeys is for rides.
1: Okay.
2: And the jobs that AP and I had didn't necessarily mean we were competing for the ride. He was working for Martin Pipe, I was working for Paul Nichols and Willie Mullins, he then worked for JP McManus. The crossover on rides was absolutely minimal.
1: Mm.
2: I wasn't robbing, as we would say in the Wareham.
1: Yeah.
2: I wasn't robbing his mounts, he wasn't robbing mine.
1: Yeah.
2: And that is probably why we got on as well.
1: Okay.
2: That we were as competitive as hell on the track, but jockeys were able to leave that on the track.
1: Yeah, there was no politics.
2: No,
1: with your relationship.
2: There was no politics.
1: Mm.
2: I had two jobs, he had two jobs, and that's the way we went.
1: On bigger days, on bigger races where you beat him, you might go your separate ways, though you mightn't necessarily stay with him. Was that just a kind of unspoken agreement, like one of you'd shoot off, or would you?
2: No. That was respect, I'd say.
1: Yeah.
2: But that's a funny one. There is no gloating in racing. Racing is the quickest game in the world to bring you back down to earth.
1: Yeah.
2: And the lad that comes into the Wareham gloating is almost frowned upon.
1: Okay.
2: And there's almost the unwritten rule, we'll knock him back a peg or two.
1: Okay.
2: Nobody comes in boasting, gloating. Say well done. If you've had a great day, contain your smile to the eve. It's just, you might celebrate passing the winning post, but when you come back into the weigh room, there's no showboating in there.
1: Mm.
2: It's not tolerated.
1: Right.
2: Don't ask me why. It's a room full of individuals competing against each other. Maybe that's why it's not tolerated. But it's not done. It's not practiced, so there's no gloating.
1: Okay. Interesting. You first went to Cheltenham as a 16-year-old and slept on a couch as a fan and looked down and saw, I think Willie Mullins had a winner.
2: You're a winner of it, yeah.
1: Yeah. And, you know, you understood the magnitude of that, and your dad, a brilliant amateur jockey, had four winners.
2: Yeah.
1: You had 52. I mean, it's just extraordinary. Do you feel incredibly comfortable there? Do you feel like you're at your best there? Do you find it incredibly difficult there, and you're having all these winners almost, and you don't know how it's gone so well?
2: I don't know. I've been very fortunate to ride a lot of good horses there. And I think it is an incredibly competitive place where being on the best horse is a massive asset.
1: Sure.
2: I love it there. I can't say it never fazed me. Not that it fazed me, but when I was younger, the size of the crowd, the enormity of the occasion, yeah, it would get you up for it.
1: Mm. In a good way.
2: In a good way. But I just had unbelievable luck. I looked forward to going there. I looked forward to... And maybe that is my ego. I look forward to riding in front of 75,000 people.
1: Mm.
2: So one chance in the year. Mm. Is it like the footballer who worries about Croke Park or the guy who can't wait to get there? I can't wait to get to Cheltenham.
1: Mm.
2: Win, lose or draw, it is the best place to ride. And maybe it's because I've been so lucky there that I have no fear of it or...
1: Yeah.
2: No, that could all change in a month's time. Could Cheltenham have an absolute blowout and think it's the worst place in the world.
1: Yeah.
2: But at the moment... I just love it there. Whatever happens won't. I mean, I left there in an ambulance 2 years ago.
1: Mm.
2: And I am appreciative of that, that I always consider going to Cheltenham and riding a winner and coming home on the flight I intended to be on as a good week.
1: Mm-hmm.
2: And but I do enjoy it. I do enjoy the pressure of it, the hype, the build up, the crowd, the atmosphere, the tension. Yeah.
1: You're drifting off there.
2: I like it, yeah.
1: The adrenaline, I guess.
2: The adrenaline, I guess.
1: You paint a lovely picture of William Mullins as a trainer when you're on the gallops, and he'll there. I don't know, is Sybil the dog still alive?
2: Sybil is gone. Lara has replaced Sybil, yeah.
1: Right. So Willie will stand there with Lara the dog and won't take notes, won't. You wouldn't know what he's doing, really. If I came down and just watched Willie Mullins at work, I wouldn't think he's up to much. But you said he sees. Everything. He's just a brilliant judge of what's going on with his eyes.
2: Mm. He does. He trains off his eye. Mm. And I suppose that means he's training off his own mind. And that's a gift that he has. He just sees things that most people don't.
1: Right.
2: A bit of work, a flash of brilliance, or a flash of ordinary.
1: Yeah.
2: He just can see things... I suppose it's in the makeup and the constitution to look at them. You know, I remember thinking last year before Cheltenham on the Saturday morning, I was standing there with David Casey, and I was expecting what was the Tuesday horses had left that morning. So we still had Wednesday, Thursday, and Friday horses on the gallop,
1: mm.
2: And I was expecting the Wednesday horses and Thursday horses to work and the Friday horses to do a bit of work.
1: Yeah,
2: and he's standing there and he looks at them and. You just say to canter them all. None of them are going to work. I remember looking at David, and David's looking at me, and we kind of said, well, no, he says, I'm happy. So we kind of looked at each other, and Grant sauntered across the gallop, and the horses all did a canter. And I says to Casey, what do you think? Well, says David, if he's happy, I'm happy.
1: Yeah.
2: So wow. Away we went to Cheltenham, he trained seven winners. I don't know how many seconds. I mean, the routine was to work them, but he stood there.
1: He saw something.
2: And just said, no.
1: Did you see anything?
2: No, it looked the same to me. They had looked 2 days before, and it looked the same to me. He just saw something. He made the call, and away we went. And we remember talking to David about it on the Friday at Cheltenham. And I said, imagine, like, last hour, we were thinking we should go again, like, and he was just... And I just remember thinking, phew.
1: That's amazing. Wow, amazing story. So, very last point. Your standard week, you're maybe racing 3 days a week in Ireland at the moment?
2: Yeah, three, maybe four at the most, through the winter. Yeah, it could be four or five through the summer, but so less, much less rides.
1: Less hectic.
2: Way less hectic, yeah.
1: Preferring it that way?
2: Getting longevity over the edge, Joe.
1: Yeah, no, I hear you. And so, if you're doing the gallops on a given morning, and you're on a horse at this stage in your life, are you... I don't want to go too highbrow in here because you'll shoot me down. I don't want to say are you in a kind of zen meditation in motion kind of state where there's just something, you're just in the present moment and it's a beautiful thing with an animal. Are you somewhere in that space or are you more thinking, I better not forget to get the milk for Gillian on the way home?
2: You should get me divorced.
1: Do you know what I mean? The gallops have always struck me as almost like can be a spiritual, beautiful place at times.
2: I suppose every morning I'm on the gallops and I get on a next horse. I am looking for the next Hurricane Fly, the next Cato Star.
1: Right.
2: That's where my mind still is. That's, yeah, I'm still living in a fantasy world, but I'm afraid unless the milk and the bread are on a post that's stuck on the steering wheel, there's not much chance of me.
1: Good luck at Cheltenham.
2: Cheers.
1: And hopefully you don't have to get a job for a while yet.
2: I hope not. Thank you.
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15: Michael Owen, you're very welcome.
16: Thank you very much.
15: I was looking at your life now, and it includes punditry. People will know that, I'm sure, because they see a management company where you represent some younger players. You've got sponsors, you've got the horse racing business, physiotherapy business, four kids, and latterly being a jockey and trying not to fall off a horse. So that's busy.
16: You've done some good research. Yeah, I didn't know I had that much going on in my life, but... And then, and people ask me if I'm going to go into management as well at some point, which is a no-go with all those things in my life, as you say.
15: What's your main thing there?
16: My main thing, I think, obviously raising four kids is pretty special. Mm. I think my main work is within football, you know, looking after or advising some of the, hopefully, next generation of players is very exciting. And I love my television work as well. And then when I get time, apart from doing all that, then there's nothing better than going down to my stables and running the reel over all our horses and meeting all the owners and things like that. It's, you know, football and racing probably take most of my life.
15: Yeah, and working with the younger players trying to make a breakthrough in the game, is the hope that in 5-10 years' time you'll have players who are elite Premier League players in that stable?
16: Yeah, that's the theory. You know, it's very hard nowadays to break through the ranks as a footballer. Mm. Much harder than when I was coming through. So, you know, to give mainly parents in many ways as well, but also the lads a little bit of advice on how to do it, what to do, when to do it, and of course work with the clubs as well. It's not an agency, so to speak. It's more of a management company that works with the club. So we tend to stick to the Northwest, where there's obviously some superpowers of football. Yeah. And try to, as I say, work with the clubs, with the lads to hopefully make that breakthrough, which is, as I say, becoming even harder nowadays.
15: Yeah, no doubt. I saw you racing, I'm sure a lot of people did recently, for the first time at Ascot, I think, was where you made your debut. And I thought, this is a guy who's missing the buzz.
16: Yeah.
15: This is a guy chasing some adrenaline.
16: He's getting desperate. No, it was... when I retired, I thought, you know, I started putting on a few pounds and I thought, I've got to do something, you know, get off my backside and do something. And of course there's the charity aspect, so I ended up running the London Marathon, which is coincidentally this time of the year. Mm. And then a couple of years on, I thought, you know, I'm getting itchy feet again, I've got a new challenge to do, and we thought long and hard about what to do, and someone suggested, well, why don't you ride a horse? And as much as I've been in the industry for a long time and know plenty about it, I've never sat on a horse in my life. Obviously being a footballer, we were never allowed to, so I thought, well, that's quite a good challenge. I had to lose 22 pounds in 40 days. I lost nothing in the first 20 days because I didn't really try, and then I thought, right, this is getting serious now. And I literally never sat on a horse in my life. I had to learn in 40 days intensive training how to ride. Yeah. I still really don't know how to ride, you know, day to day, how most people would.
15: Okay.
16: But I obviously know how to ride jockey style. So it was a huge challenge, and again, raised quite a lot of money for a variety of charities, but the saddle is firmly put in the cupboard now and I won't be getting back on.
15: Oh, is that right? Well, I was going to ask if maybe it sparked off a new love affair for you, but not really.
16: Well, the love affair with racing remains, and I've got a newfound, you know, appreciation of what jockeys do and what riders in general up and down the country do in
15: the
16: riding stables.
15: The gallops every weekday.
16: But I've not sat on a horse since I crossed the line, and I probably won't. Listen, I'll probably put on another 2 stone and think, right, yeah, you need to lose some weight and I need a challenge or need to, but at the minute it was just a you know, something for charity, and also it gave me a lot of pleasure, you know.
15: Right, okay, so you did enjoy it.
16: Yeah.
15: Not to make us all feel old, but I mean it is, I'm sure lots of people are saying this to you at the moment, it's suddenly 20 years since World Cup 98.
16: Yeah.
15: It's a terrible thing to say now, but there's younger listeners and viewers who don't really remember it, which is kind of the terrible thing. Do you remember that month well?
16: I do. Yeah, I do. I mean, the terrible thing is some people don't remember it. Some people weren't even born when I scored it. Some of these lads that we just referred to that I'm, you know, mentoring, let's say, at the moment, half of them weren't even born when I scored that goal, which is quite scary.
15: Keeps your ego in check.
16: It does, yeah. Yeah. I do remember. I remember the World Cup being a really hard tournament in terms of very little fun. We weren't allowed to see families. We didn't have mobile phones back in those days, which is another extraordinary
15: Or box thing. Sets or internet. It was a slower time to occupy.
16: We were sat in the hotels. The manager wouldn't let, the Glenn Hoddle at the time, wouldn't let us have newspapers or do anything. Mm. So we were literally sat in the hotel all day, every day, training once a day, but no contact with home, no nothing. So it was quite hard, you know, being away for, well, what is the pre-tournament, sort of two or three weeks, and then the tournament itself. So I remember that, thinking I'm missing home, but this is so important, so much fun being obviously in the England squad. And I just loved the football, the buzz, the training at the time. So I mean, the whole tournament was a great experience, but I remember it being almost like you were in prison for most of it.
15: Yeah, and I mean, you were 18, obviously. You just burst on the scene in a huge way. Tunisia, I think you come on, and then there's the Romania game, you get that goal, and I guess Argentina is where you make your name. Can you even explain those few moments where you go from a very promising superstar within England to kind of globally making your name the goal, I guess?
16: Yeah, it was strange because I didn't expect to, you know, Shearer Sheringham was the combination that took us through Euro 96.
15: Yeah.
16: But apart from those players, you're looking at the most astounding group of centre forwards. You know, you Ian Wright, your Robbie Fowlers, Andy Coles, Les Ferdinands.
15: Lots of them couldn't get near the squad, and they were scoring 25 goals a year.
16: And that's the amazing thing about nowadays. You score 10 goals in the Premier League and you're English, and you're probably in the squad.
15: Yeah.
16: We had players that were scoring 30 goals in a season and couldn't get near the squad.
15: Mm.
16: And, you know, it was astounding, the quality. So to break that Shearer Sheringham, or to go past the rest of them, and to break the Shearer Sheringham partnership was quite something. But I went to the World Cup expecting to be an impact player, I must admit.
15: I saw your interview with Stan Collymore actually recently, and Hoddle did say that to you in the manga.
16: Yeah, he says you're not going for the ride.
15: You'll be involved. That's a great thing to hear.
16: It is, but of course, you know, being greedy, then I don't want to just be involved. I want to be starting every game. I want to be playing 90 minutes. I want to be captain. I want to be taking the penalties. Yeah. If you haven't got that attitude, then you'll never survive.
15: Did you, in hindsight, have a really, and I mean in a good way, a real arrogance about you because you'd literally been the best player in the country right the way through the age grades? I mean,
16: absolutely.
15: You were the main man.
16: Absolutely. Yeah. You can't do anything. You can't get to the top of any profession or get into an England team or something without having an inflated opinion of yourself, which is very hard to say and very hard to look back and think, cool, that's how I felt about other people. When I crossed that line, I didn't even know the opponent. We were playing Argentina. I'd heard of Batistuta because he was great, but I didn't have a clue. I didn't study that they will be worried about me.
15: Right.
16: Was this sort of type of attitude. It's a horrible thing. It is really hard, and I would never sort of recommend it on people because it turns you into a bit of a monster.
15: Yeah.
16: And then you've got to form back into normal life as well when you're off the pitch. So you live in two separate lives. But unless you think you're the bee's knees, let's say, in a polite way, then you will never be able to run at someone and treat them with disdain and disrespect and anything else. You'd say, oh, you know, you have the ball, mate. You've got to look at them as if you're better than them. Otherwise, as I say, you wouldn't even challenge them.
15: And the goal against Argentina, which again, any younger viewers can quickly YouTube. I mean, that entire goal from the first touch to spin the first man behind you and the way you ran it, I think it was Ayala, that is dripping with disdain. That is just aggressive. I'm going for the heart of everyone in front of me here. That's what that is.
16: But I knew no different. And the beauty of being a kid is that, and being in my situation as well, because, you know, putting it into sort of perspective, I, as you mentioned, at 14, I was breaking every record for England at 15, the same 16. I played at every level, broke virtually every record. So it wasn't like I was, you know, a new kid on the block. My career was a ball of flames early on and fizzled. As opposed to some other players, they take time and they're better when they're 30 and 32 and they last longer. I retired at 33.
15: Yeah.
16: So I was all about, you know, exploding onto the scene. I'd never had any failure. I'd scored in every game, every debut I ever played.
15: Mm.
16: Why would this be? And I'm talking about this as my mindset back then. Why would this be any different?
15: Yeah.
16: I don't need to know who I'm playing against. Just give me the ball. That's all you need to do. was obviously my mindset. And unfortunately, that mindset changes over time, because when you're a bit older, you have a couple of injuries, you're a bit slower, you start thinking, oh, am I as quick as him? Am I as strong as... I'll play on the left centre-half because the other one's a bit better. And you start worrying, you know, and I'd never been like that all my life. And that's when panic stations start and you just think... Oh. And that's when you don't enjoy football and you're almost happy to retire in the end, because you're just not the player that you were.
15: There's so much interesting stuff in that. To finish on the Argentina goal then for a second, when you spin the first man and you turn around and you see one left, you just think, this is made, like, I can't be stopped here. Is that what goes through your mind, or is it instinct, or is it...
16: Yeah, when I took my first touch, then, of course, scoring a goal was not on my mind. It was trying to wriggle three and be, you know, penetrate their defence, really. I'd just run at them and 5 minutes earlier and burst past them and got brought down for a penalty. So I knew they were pretty scared. And obviously Ayala's position, about 40 yards behind everyone else, probably just was the giveaway that he was scared of me running in behind him. But as soon as I took my first touch and lifted my head, then I thought, oh, this is he's got no chance.
15: He was too deep.
16: He was too deep, and I had a head of steam, and I didn't. I mean, as it was, I was quick, but I didn't even need to be fast to be able to build up a head of steam to run past him. And of course, taking your next touch is all about giving yourself the best chance to score. So of course, like, anybody can take a touch way to the right, but you're gonna give yourself a bad angle, and so it's taking it not close enough so he can tackle you, not far enough away so you're gonna make the chance hard. So the touch was the important thing, to then present the best possible chance of the finish, and obviously all went fine.
15: Did you know Paul Scholes was trying to sneak in?
16: I caught him in the corner of my eye late on, but he was I think I nipped him just in front of him. But yeah, by that time my momentum was going, and obviously I was confident.
15: I saw you say in that same interview that you did recently with Stan Collymore that, well, I think when your parents said to you under the stand after the match, because obviously the tournament's over so you can see family again, that maybe, you know, kid, your life has probably changed even more than we realise. And I suppose it had in many ways. You never seemed to go off the rails. You never seemed to be pictured smoking, drinking. I mean, you either had an incredibly mature head on you and genuinely did avoid all the trappings, or you had very good people around you who maybe kept the press away at the right times and let you live life a little bit. Which was it?
16: Yeah, definitely an older head on my shoulders. Right. And, you know, it's not right, it's not wrong. I almost have lived my life the opposite way around, because, you know, I'm not necessarily an angel. You know, I'll have a drink with the best of them, I'll stay up till five with the best, you know. But nowadays, when I retired, it was almost like I was doing things now, or doing things then, as soon as I retired, for the last few years, and my mates are like, just go to bed, you know. Yes, you're wanting to stay out, and you're wanting to go out, and you want to do this, and you want to do... And I've lived my life, I've missed all that. And I'm almost thinking, this is great. Well, they've grown out of that. They're mature now. And I'm almost living that a bit now, what I missed out on.
15: Yeah.
16: Whether that be going the races and everyone else goes home and, come on, let's go into town after, and 5 o'clock later, you're still in town.
15: And do you regret? I mean, it's the right thing to do on paper, to postpone the kind of wilder years, or the more fun-loving years. Do you regret not doing some of it earlier, or do you think it was the right thing to do?
16: Oh, not at all. I didn't even think twice about wanting to do it back then.
15: Football was just so clearly the priority.
16: Yeah, absolutely. I wasn't, yeah, it wasn't like I was having to suppress an appetite to get out there, and I wasn't feeling either that I was missing out because all my mates were out in town partying and, you know, doing what they're doing. I didn't feel as if I was missing out. It was just a given. My mates wouldn't even think about asking me out at night, or it was just, you know,
15: this is the way it is.
16: This is my life, and I'm not home often, and I'm not this, and I do that, and I go to bed at a certain time, and I eat this, and so I can't come out for dinner because I've got to eat this. And it was all about, you know, the next game. And then once you score a hat trick and you think, oh no, there's another game in 3 days, I've got to be bang on again, otherwise people will say the hat trick was a fluke, or he's losing it. So it was just relentless.
15: So the appetite, you weren't having to quench the appetite to do it. It never even entered your head. That's very interesting. The other thing you said there was you got to almost manage this this parallel life where you're a huge ego and you think you're the bee's knees, and then return to normal life and be just one of your family and just a normal fella around the table having a cup of tea with friends. Did that ever get out of kilter? It must have been hard at times when you were genuine, I mean, real Ballon d'Or territory and just scoring goals for fun. It must have been difficult to just be a normal fella at times.
16: Yeah, it is, but it's not... Listen, I'd lived a normal life. My mum and dad had no money. We were, you know, we lived on an estate. I, you know, had to fight my way through to have certain things. So I was a normal kid. The problem is people treat you
15: like a king everywhere you go. Yeah, I'd say
16: So, you know, you even come home and your brother sort of looks at you. I came home from the World Cup and one of my brothers almost looked at me a little bit funny. I just thought, you know,
15: I'm still Michael Owen.
16: Exactly. Yeah. And people treat you very differently because you can kick a bag of air around well.
15: We have our perspective off, don't we?
16: Yeah, we're all normal people.
15: I would hate that. I would hate to come home and my brother to think, God, you're different now.
16: Yeah, it was strange, but I'm talking about everyone. You know, everybody. Apart from, you know, your mum, your dad, and probably your brothers and sisters.
15: Yeah.
16: Most people look at you different and treat you different and say different things, and you want people to laugh at you and take the mick out of you, just like they used to.
15: Can you feel a bit detached then from society?
16: Yeah,
15: kind of lonely.
16: You can, and you can understand why then footballers will almost be matey with each other and they will act a little bit different or be a little bit different to other people, and, you know, so... I feel as if I've conformed back into normal life, and I think that's the right phrase. But I also feel as if I could live two lives. I could play up to the, you know, to the star attraction. Let's say I could cope with the pressure. I could sign a million autographs and, you know, and do the fame thing. Mm. But I could also then, to get to Liverpool from my house, you have to go through the Mersey Tunnel. As soon as I get through the tunnel, I used to feel, right, now I'm out the city, I'm out my job now, and now I'm a normal lad again with my mates, with my family and all the rest. But as I say, it's the biggest problem for most footballers, and the biggest reason they change, let's say, is because of how people act towards and not how they are.
15: That's very interesting. I could imagine it's very difficult to make genuine new friends outside of football.
16: Oh, well, I've got one mate. I've got a lot of people that, you know, my brother's mates and a few people that I know and whatever, but I've got one mate.
15: Mm.
16: And that was the hardest thing. That you can't really. I mean, my mate now and my wife and my family are all laugh at me saying, you now talk to more people. I used to sit in the corners. I used to go, even if I went racing or something, I'd sit in the corner and if anyone used to come up to me, I would be very guarded and sort of short with them in a way, not on purpose.
15: Yeah.
16: And now they laugh at me saying, I'll talk to anybody. I go around and I'm very, very sociable. I think I'm naturally sociable, but I couldn't be.
15: I totally understand this. I mean, how could you not be suspicious of anyone coming up to talk to 23-year-old Michael Owen? I mean, they have an agenda. They're not the kids that
16: they don't like you, do they? Necessarily,
15: no,
16: they don't know
15: like
16: you.
15: Brand.
16: They don't know you, so it's always important to be nice and to have a photo.
15: Sure.
16: But from their point of view, that's what they just want to say hello or have an autograph or have a photo.
15: They're only going to tell their mates they talk to you.
16: Exactly, and for me, how can I sort of have a normal conversation? Hello, mate. How many kids have you got? Where'd you go on holiday? I can't have a, because they don't want that. They just. So it's
15: what's
16: strange
15: Gaza,
16: relationship.
15: What's Gaza really like? That's what
16: exactly.
15: They
16: yeah, they ask questions
15: ask.
16: That are just, you know, treating you like something else, which is it's natural, but it's very hard for you living it to distinguish, you know.
15: I can imagine. I can see how then you hang out with your football mates who aren't as impressed with the fact you can kick a football.
16: And these football mates aren't necessarily your mates.
15: No, do you keep in touch with Manny?
16: A few. Yeah, I work with a few, and it's like any other industry. You know, you meet colleagues along the way. Mm. You're probably really matey with five or six that you've met along the way. You know, another 100 or 200 you'd say, oh, I liked him and he's a colleague, and then you'd say another half a dozen you probably didn't get on with.
15: Yeah.
16: And that's just like any walk of life.
15: There's two other things I wanted to touch on, if you don't mind. So, Real Madrid was very interesting. I know it was just 1 year, but I saw you say as well in a piece around the Telegraph a while back when Gareth Bale was moving, that the one question every player you played with subsequently asks is, you know, not what was it like with England or what was it like here or there, it's what was it like at Madrid. Mm. It just has this thing everyone like wants to know, and you went at the time when it was Zidane and Figo and Raul and Beckham and Roberto Carlos, the Galactico thing was in full bloom. In that same piece for the Telegraph, you talked as well, and it's really interesting that we don't think of the human side too often, but that year in Madrid, so much of it is you and your wife and a very young child in a hotel, and it's bloody miserable.
16: Oh, miserable. If only people knew. As you say, the human side, people just naturally look at you, and we all judge. I can watch you on the television now and think, and just from what you say, I've got no other background information on you, I can only judge on what you say, how you're saying it, whether you see him a nice fella or whether you, I don't know.
15: Yeah.
16: So you can only judge on what is in front of you, whether it's an article you've read or how you're playing or whether you smile when you're kicking the ball in the goal or whatever. But I can tell you, the normal, the day-to-day life, you see me for 90 minutes on a football pitch. Mm. Well, how many hours apart from that are you living your normal life? It is, you know, Madrid was such a hard challenge for family reasons. Mm. Naively, I mean, I wasn't that good at geography back in the day. I was thinking, right, Spain, it's hot weather, there'll be palm trees, there'll be a beach, there'll be, well, I didn't know there was the highest capital city in Spain. It gets plumbing cold it's in the middle, so there's no, you know, it's a business, it's a city, you know, it's a beautiful city, but it's a city. So, you know, living in a hotel, me playing in the Champions League, in La Liga, I'm away twice a week no matter what, then we have to stay in a hotel the day

0: What you think of my new saddle, Lizard?
1: 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Proper comfy.
0: Just one of the upgrades I've added to this puppy.
1: What else have you got on here?
0: New air intake filter, quick shifter, and a beefy muffler.
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3: The team, and I saw it, you know, 6 months later into the season, I'm still in the bloody hotel.
4: Yeah,
3: you know, and then I can eventually I find a house for the last sort of 3 months. But by that time, the damage was done, and my wife was adamant we had to go.
5: We had to go. Yeah. It was very tough to play your best stuff. I mean, yeah, like your record was pretty good in the end for like that team with those players, 41 appearances. You still scored 18 goals, 15 starts. So you were actually doing pretty well. But I mean, even if you finish training at midday or 2 o'clock, and you might think about staying on and doing some shooting practice, I would presume your wife is calling you saying,
3: yeah,
5: get the hell back to this hotel room and take the kid for a while.
3: Exactly. That's exactly how it was. Restaurants don't open till 9-10 o'clock over there. So, you know, we were 7 o'clock at night, the lights off and the television on mute, and, you know, daughter going to sleep, and me and my wife just waiting for 2 or 3 hours until we got tired to drop off. I mean, it was, you couldn't go out for dinner, you couldn't make friends, we didn't have anyone out there to look after our daughter. So, you know, 7 o'clock, as I say, lights off, and we're just lying there for a few hours until we drop off. It was hard, and until you get your own house, it was really hard. But as you say, the football side of things was great. I mean, I scored a load of goals. I found it really much easier than the Premier League. Of course, we're in possession all the time.
5: Sure.
3: We were the best team.
5: You're probably bossing everyone.
3: 4 or 5 hard games a year. So, you know, it was quite easy. It was quite slow build up, and then we had the best players, we'd score loads of goals.
5: Yeah.
3: You couldn't fail but score a few.
5: I can imagine, because I wondered from afar if that was a dysfunctional dressing room in some ways, but the Galactico culture, if it ever got out of control. It always felt like the manager was a lame duck.
3: Well, I had 3 managers in my one season.
5: So they were all lame ducks.
3: They were all, yeah.
5: So that's a strange dynamic where the dressing room really is running the place.
3: Yeah, and I mean, the president bought me, so I know that. You know that going in there, does the manager, you're always questioned, does the manager fancy me to start with? Because you know the president's bought you, and he assembles, you know, most of the squad. So that was strange. In terms of the dressing room, it's like any other dressing room. You get groups here, groups there. I don't care how much team bonding you do and all the rest of it, you're always going to have some friends more so than others. You know, there's always a pecking order. So, you know, there was a Spanishy group. You know, the Raúls, the Salgados, the Gutis, players like that. And then, of course, Ronaldo, Roberto Carlos being Brazilian. There was another little group. So, I mean, there was no problems in there. It was absolutely fine. But, of course, some huge names in there.
5: Yeah, surreal. Who stood out in particular? I mean, there were so many phenomenal players. Was there anyone that you kind of came away thinking, God, that is very special?
3: Well, as a player, I was you know, taken aback by Zidane.
5: Right.
3: He was just off the scale in terms of ability, and not anything that he would do. You know, it's not like he would go and blast a ball in from 30 yards in the top corner every time, but you just pass him the ball, and the way he takes a ball, the way it's almost like it's just on a string, the ball is on a string when he plays. It's always within a certain area, a certain distance of him. When he runs, it's almost like it's part of his body. It was just, and if you pass him the ball and he wanted to turn on a certain angle, he could just manipulate a ball and do it all in one movement, just amazingly well. Strong, quick off the mark. You tried to get near him and he just, his arm would come out and he just push you away and burst out. He was 10 yards away from you. He was really, really good. Top class. As a lad, I mean, as friends go, Figo was a cracking fella, but Ronaldo, the real Ronaldo, the Brazilian Ronaldo, he was one of a kind. He just wanted to play golf with me all the time and take my money, and yeah, he was
5: pretty tough to turn down golf with Ronaldo all the same.
3: That is a
5: what could have been moment. It's funny, I asked a few people anything. Michael Owen's coming in this week. Anything you want to hear him talk about? The number one thing was the move to Man United. Has that soured things for you with Liverpool fans? To, like, I see Twitter's no judge of anything, so
3: no.
5: I see the 200 maniacs on Twitter all the time. How has that gone down, do you feel, with Liverpool fans?

0: well, you know, of course it is what it is. There's always going to be some people disappointed. I can only look at it. You know, I've got to live it, you know.
1: Yeah.
0: People can flippantly say, oh, you're this or you're that, and then get on with their life, which is fine. But that comment or that feeling sort of sticks with me, doesn't it? So I've got to live that. All I can comfort myself with, I suppose, is that, you know, when I first set out, I got told Real Madrid want you, and I was umming and ahhing, and I thought, I've just got to try it. Yeah. I've got to try it.
1: That's the one thing I've done.
0: Yeah, exactly. Yeah. I'd be sitting there now saying I could have gone to Real Madrid, you know.
1: Mm.
0: So I thought, I'll do what Rushy did. He went to Juventus for a year, came back, and I thought, I'll just go and sample it, and I'd love to, you know, come back. And that's what eventually I decided. I cried all the way to the airport. I didn't want to go necessarily, but I just thought, I've got to try this new experience, language, food, weather, league, playing in that white kit, new stadium. It's a life experience. So, but I can comfort myself with, as soon as I knew I was coming back, it was on the phone to Rafa Benitez. We met, we did this, we did that, we agreed. Liverpool said they'd pay X amount. Then Newcastle came into the party and just offered 6 million more than Liverpool, and Liverpool couldn't budge. And fair enough, you know, they'd sold me for 8 and they would go to 10, as it was. So, you know, Real Madrid said, you're either staying here or you're going to Newcastle, to put it to put it blunt, and Liverpool couldn't budge, so I had no option either to stay at Madrid or go to Newcastle. My wife was desperate to go home, so we decided. But then, in the Newcastle contract, we did things in there, because of course they knew that I wanted to go to Liverpool, that I could have gone to Liverpool in different summers, or I could have left the club, let's say, for agreed fees. So at every point, you know, the first year, then I do my knee in the World Cup, so I can't go back to Liverpool. The next year, speak again to the manager. We don't really need you. Torres is here. Next year, don't really need you. Suarez is here. Mm. All fine. They're brilliant players. So, you know, time moves on. I'm not bitter. I'm not bothered in that way. That is life. You know, they didn't need a goal scorer. They had one. So that was that. You know, at every juncture, I try to get back. We all wanted it to happen. Mm. Chairman, you know, managers. I shook hands with Rafa Benitez and we thought we were there, and then obviously the Newcastle deal came in, so that I couldn't get out of, because the Real Madrid had my contract. They told me that I had to go there. Mm. So, and then again, when I finished at Newcastle, you know, Liverpool weren't in need. Suarez was there at the time. So I had to look at my options. I could have gone to one or two clubs, but nothing of the calibre of Manchester United. And of course, I sat there thinking, oh, this is going to ruin a lot of what I've done in some people's eyes. But then again, Michael, you're not too old. You're going to be playing in the Champions League. You're going to be at the top of your game still. You might as well just retire. If you're going to say no to Manchester United, you might as well just... You know, this is a great club with players that I played with for years and years with England, great lads, you know, under a manager that was really successful.
1: Yeah.
0: I know people, because people don't understand, they have the badge and they'll always, and I'd be the same, you know, they're supporters of a football club. But when it's your career, you know, if I offered you the top job at a great, you might be at the top job, don't get me wrong, but... You know, people are always going to try to get better. If you work at Asda and Tesco's are down the road and they offer you more money and a better living condition, people do it. Mm. What's the difference between football and any other walk of life? I'm trying to be the best player I can be in a short period of time. And I would have walked to Liverpool any time. Yeah. You know, and they know that, and everyone knows that, bar a few idiots, as you say, on Twitter.
1: Yeah.
0: But in general, I did all I could, and I can't do any more. And... circumstances just meant that I couldn't ever go back. So
1: yeah, it's interesting. Finally, you use the word, I comfort myself with that knowledge. So there is a degree of upset that maybe it's tainted the relationship a touch, that you kind of comfort yourself with that knowledge.
0: Oh, when I go back to Anfield and one or two people booed me,
1: yeah,
0: I mean, it was like a dagger in the heart for what I did for the club and how I felt about it. And I was still feeling, you know, all my parents were obviously upset in the players lounge after. It was the first time I went back with Newcastle, and you know, that I can either continue to get upset with that all my life, or I can just, you know, resonate with it, or use it in my mind or have a reason why and how and what. And as I say, the comforting factor for me is I know what happened at every stage. And probably a lot of people don't, you know, and that's very hard as well. Because when I'm still playing for Newcastle for 4 years and Manchester United for 4 years and Stoke for 3 years and Stoke for 1 year, I can't come out and say in front of Newcastle fans, oh, yeah, I'm here, but I was desperate to go back to Liverpool.
1: Yeah,
0: and so I've got to be professional. And I'm taking stick left, right and centre from Liverpool fans, but, you know, I've got to get on with my career as well. And, okay, it never happened. Now I'm going to try 100% for who I'm playing for. And, and that's just what everyone would expect me to do. So, you know, it was a hard, it was almost a no-win situation, but I don't regret anything because, as I say, my intentions were there when I first set out to go to Real Madrid, and it just didn't happen after that. My career took me in a different path. Unfortunately, I could never get back despite my efforts and the club's efforts. And it's as simple as that. As you say, for the rest of it, for the odd minority that give me stick for it, well, it's easy for them to flippantly give me stick, but obviously it hurts me when it does happen, considering what I did.
1: I've kept you over time. That was fascinating. Brilliant. Yeah, really interesting. Thanks so much for coming in.
0: No problem. Great to meet you.
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1: It's a big race between the two. Sonny O'Sullivan comes again. Chabot holds on grimly. What a finish to the 5,000 metres. Chabot's holding on. O'Sullivan's got to drive for that line. But Gabriella Chabot's the Olympic champion. Sonny O'Sullivan is beaten on the line. What a fantastic final lap. What an astonishing achievement by Gabriella Chabot. But what a response from Sonny O'Sullivan.
2: And Sonny O'Sullivan is going to take the world title back to Ireland. And our home city of Cove. O'Sullivan wins the world 5,000 metre title, the first ever 5,000 metres.
3: Sonny O'Sullivan ran that whole race as a true champion. She is the best middle distance runner in the world. She proved it today.
4: The very best in the world. Ladies and gentlemen, I give it up for Sonny O'Sullivan. Now, I think, judging from your Twitter feed, you've had quite a busy week. You've been both in Clare and Cork, sampling the atmosphere ahead of the final.
5: You caught that one, did you? I was trying to keep that a secret. I did. I was surprised. It was gas. So I drove from Dublin down to Clare, and there was a big tractor in front of me with a load of haystacks and a big jersey, Clare jersey, on the back. And I was kind of thinking, geez, they're going mad around here. And then it hit me that Cork was playing Clare. Like, I forgot. I knew I was going up to watch the match, but it just slipped my mind that they were actually playing Clare. And there's flags everywhere down there. It was mental. So I was glad to get out of the blue and yellow, you know, and down to the red and white.
4: Yeah, because you were...
5: But, you know, there's one problem. There's way too many red traffic lights in Cork.
4: It is true. That's why
5: it took me so long to get here tonight.
4: We've heard that from everybody tonight, for whatever reason. You were actually at training this week for the Cork hurlers. Were you down meeting the players, or was that just as a spectator?
5: Just a spectator, yeah. There was talk that maybe I would say a few words, but we thought, no, we'll leave it now because we don't want to be making too big of a deal of it, you know. And I said, if they had asked me to say a few words, I would have been a bit nervous because I wouldn't be prepared. And then my thoughts was that there was no need for the Cork guys to be nervous because I've heard about all the training. And, you know, once you've done all the training and the hard work is in, you can go out and you're ready to go and you just do what you do the best.
4: That's exactly what Sean O was saying actually a little bit earlier on, to be honest. It's that confidence comes from the work done.
5: That's right. You know, it's all behind you now. There's nothing you can do right now. My old coach in America, when I was at Villanova, he used to say, now it's time, if you were horses now, you would just go and eat hay, you know, and there's nothing more you can do.
4: Tell me, before I get on to your old coach of Villanova, because he sounds like a pretty interesting character, you're also racing the Ross na Mann, which is Ireland's biggest cycle stage race. It's like the Ross, except for women.
5: That's right, yeah.
4: Are you crazy?
5: I'm mad, totally mad.
4: It's like, is it 5 or 7 days?
5: It's 5 days, and there are 7 stages. Yeah, I've never done anything like it before, and that's one of the reasons I was in Clare last week. We had a cycle down there. It was a women's only, just a day race, and the other girls from the Munster team came down, so we had a ride together, and then we went for a practice afterwards of the team time trial, which, you know, you see that in the Tour de France, and head down, and they're flying. So it was scary stuff, you know, it really was, but it was fun. It got into it, you know.
4: Does it bring the natural competitor back out?
5: To a degree, yeah. I mean, I can actually go a bit faster on the bike than I can run these days, so that's one of the reasons I go to the bike. But, you know, you're competitive to a certain degree. There's, you know, I suppose I still have my limitations, but I'd be a bit nervous now on the bike because coming to it a bit late, I wouldn't be...
4: Those 60-kilometer descents, they can be a bit scary, I'm sure.
5: Very scary, yeah.
4: The urge to run, was that always part of, like, from... Can you remember a time when you didn't run?
5: Not really, no. I used to run a lot at, you know, going to school. We'd run at lunchtime. We'd come home at lunch, and we always figured, well, if you ran home, you had more time at home. And, you know, I used to run between the telegraph poles, and I'd be looking behind me if there was a car coming and race it to the next pole. And I'd do this, like, for years. And then, like, my mother would say to me, would you go up to the shop there and get me a loaf of bread? And I used to take the money and run out the door around the corner and up to the shop. And, you know, up to recently, if she would ask me to go and get something in the shop, I would run to the corner. But now it would take me two steps to get to the corner. And you'd nearly knock yourself out going round the gate. But, you know, it is, I suppose, an instinctive thing. When someone tells you to do something, that you try and do it in a rush and you run to do it, you know. Or if you're getting out of the car to go and get something quickly, you run, you know. And so it is naturally there.
4: And when, at what stage when you were a kid did you realise that you were actually quite good at running?
5: I don't think I really realised it until I was about 17. You know, I was quite old when I realised I was kind of good. And I suppose when, I think that the big thing for me was winning the national junior cross country, the national senior cross country, and then the big thing was winning the Cork City Sports as a 17 year old. You know, it was totally unexpected and a surprise, you know, to me as well as everybody else.
4: I'm right in saying that's the track they've just named after you, is it?
5: That's right, yeah.
4: I remember speaking to you on the day of the track naming, and you're making the point that generally people have to die before they get statues or things named after them. But it must be amazing to be able to kind of go, this was a huge, important thing in my life, and now they've named it after me.
5: Oh, I mean, it was, you know, it was kind of like the, I suppose, the race that got me noticed, you know, because it was a very fast time, 9:01, which is still an Irish junior record, and beat some, you know, pretty good international runners. But it's great, you know, I tell people I'll see you out at my track, and, you know, it's hard to say your own name, so I just call it, it's either the SOS track or it's my track.
4: That's fair enough. From there to get the, you went on scholarship to Villanova, is that right? And obviously Villanova is where Eamon Coughlan went and where Ronnie Delaney went, so there's an amazing tradition there of Ireland's greatest ever runners. And again, we were talking a good bit about tradition earlier and the importance of that. Is that something that you think of when you're 17, 18, 19?
5: A little bit, you know. I mean, I think probably the thing that got me out there really would have been Marcus O'Sullivan going there. You know, Marcus being from Cork, and in around 1987 he had won the World Indoors, and I was on an Irish team with him. So he was, you know, in a way he was just like me, no relation. But, you know, he was from Cork, and, you know, he treated me always, you know, like his little sister and looked after me. So when I went to visit Villanova, you know, he showed me all the best parts about it, and I kind of felt like I belonged when I got there. And it's a bit like anything, you just get a good feel about things and you have to go with your instincts. And you know, I think that's what got me to Villanova.
4: And was Villanova one of those, like again, talking to Ronnie Delaney about the experience of being a US collegiate athlete, like when he's over there, it's kind of US college athletics is as big as any of the other sports in America at that point. I mean, when you were there, it might have been kind of overtaken by American football, but it's still huge. Like, these are still big track meets, that the best athletes in the world at that age group, they're all there, and the level of competition you're at is higher than you can get pretty much anywhere else in the world.
5: Oh, it is. I mean, I still believe that, you know, it's a good bridge between a junior athlete and a senior athlete to go to college in America. And if you look at a lot of the women's, particularly women's 1500 meter races in the World Championships and Olympics, a lot of them more recently are being, you know, the top three are girls who've been through the college system in America. And the reason is because there's a lot of race practice over there, which you don't get anywhere else in the world. You know, week in, week out, you're running races, and it's not time trials, you're not chasing times, you're out there just running races and trying to, you know, I suppose you get a lot of practice of, you know, the what do you call it, tactics.
4: Yeah. And being competitive again, I suppose.
5: Yeah.
4: Again, so Villanova ring you up and say, come over and see it. Were they the only college, or were there several other colleges who wanted you to come on scholarship at that point?
5: There was a lot, yeah. I mean, Villanova were the only ones who flew me over, which, you know, we're 17 years old, it's Easter holidays, and you get a chance to go to America. I mean, you wouldn't say no, would you? Flew from Shannon to New York, and a couple of girls, I mean, they probably can't do this now, but a couple of girls on the team came down to pick me up in New York, and they drove through Times Square, took me out for pizza, and they said, look up there, and you know, the skyscrapers and everything. And it was fascinating. It was really, really, I suppose, they sold it to me very easily, you know, they showed me a good time. But yeah, lots of offers from other colleges, and particularly places like Providence and Arkansas, where a lot of Irish people would have went to. But I felt that I was the only one going to Villanova, and I just wanted to be a little bit different.
4: Yeah.
5: And I didn't want to go where there was other Irish people, because I thought I want to... The runners at Villanova were better, and I thought, well, if there's people better than me, then I should be able to get better if, you know, I have to chase people who are a bit faster than me.
4: Yeah, that makes a lot of sense, and obviously it does really help to accelerate your career. At that point, are you beginning to think, I can make a job out of this, this could be what I do?
5: Not at all, no. I mean, at the time, you didn't see it like that at all. You know, I was studying accounting, and, you know, that was what I was going to be, I suppose, an accountant. I counted laps and added up times in my head was where the numbers came in for me later on. But it wasn't until 92 when I went to the Olympics and finished fourth in the Olympics that I kind of thought, this is great. And that was the first time when I probably would have got paid to run races, won some prize money. And, you know, it was all a bonus to actually get paid and to have money for running races, something I love to do.
4: 92 is the Olympics. You finish fourth. There's you make a burst for the line, and then three athletes kind of just squeeze past you. When you finish fourth in an Olympics like that and you're so young, does it matter as much as maybe later on in your career when there's a disappointment? Or do you think, hey, well, that's grand, I'll be back again and I can do this again?
5: I don't know. I mean, it was disappointing to finish fourth. You know, I couldn't believe... Well, I suppose in a way I couldn't believe it, you know. I can't believe it was fourth. I kind of thought, gee, if I knew I was going to be that close, surely I would have done things differently and I might have got a medal. But in a way, I think it was good for me because it just meant that I went out afterwards, ran some races, and I tried to beat everybody who finished in front of me, and I did. And then when I came back in 1993, the first race out, I beat the Olympic champion. So I suppose it gave me a lot of confidence, it gave me a lot of belief to go out and train harder. And, you know, up to that point, if I looked at the start list, my name stood out like it didn't belong. You know, everybody else was so much better. Whereas after finishing fourth in the Olympics, I felt like I blended in. And then I started crossing people out who I could beat. And you'd have a race of 12 people, but you could break it down to about 4 or 5. So then it became a much smaller race.
4: And tactically, in the middle of the race, would you then kind of start looking for those particular people and then almost hunt them down to try and beat them?
5: Yeah, who would track them, I suppose, what you do. I would always focus on the number on the back of them and try to stay close as possible, because I suppose my weakness would have been sometimes losing a bit of concentration in the middle of the race. So it was always important that I got to the actual point where the race began, so the last 400 or 600 metres, to get myself there. And I always felt, no matter how I got there, if I was there with everybody with 400 to go, then I'd be right in the mix.
4: Where did your kick come from? Because you're obviously famous for a kick.
5: I have no idea. I really don't know. I mean, I never really practiced it. I mean, I suppose the only thing I can think of is that whenever I did training sessions, the last effort that I did, I would always be the best. So it was always the fastest thing, no matter what. And later on, I suppose, when I was training with some people over in London, the training sessions, the last effort would always become a race. And I always thought everybody was in this race, but they said, no, it was only me. It was in my head. I was creating these races. And like anyone who was watching the training, they'd all be standing back for the last effort because they'd know there was some fireworks going to happen. And, you know, it became a bit of a game, you know, and that's always felt like, you know, when all the hard training is done, then you can have a race at the end of it all, and then it's a game, and you just kind of play tactics, and you see you're trying to hold back as long as you can, and a bit like cycling, I suppose, really, and wait to make that last move and then go for it.
4: It also sounds a bit like when you were a kid, when you were racing the cars, who obviously they didn't know they were in a race with you.
5: No.
4: I think we've got a question from Dermot O'Sullivan in the crowd, actually.
6: Yeah, evening, Sonia. First of all, you know, I must say I really admire anyone who runs over 40 metres for a start, because that was my limit, right? I think he must be absolutely mad. But as team players, like when we found ourselves in a hole, I had Sean Ogg here on my right, who used to make a spectacular catch, carry the ball down the field, John put over a long range free. You know, when the pressure was on, when we needed something most, you know, you're in the heat of battle there, and you're in the middle of a race, 800,000 metres down. You need an inspiration, you need something, you know. What was it for you? Where did you find that something extra that you needed to get you over the line?
5: I think it was just I suppose when you're really, you're fit and you're ready and you've done everything, you just have this kind of belief that takes over, and you just know, like, when you get to that point in the race that you can actually, you can compete. And, you know, you, I suppose you know the people around you, and you know if you, I suppose if you have their number, you know you can beat them no matter what. Then there would be certain times when you're really confident and you could just do it, and you just did it. And then I suppose there was times when things are not, you're not feeling your best. And that's when I suppose you need somebody to come and carry the ball for you or to help you out, and they weren't there. And, you know, that's when you'd be let down, I suppose, because you were all on your own and there was nobody to help you out. So there's no hiding in racing, you know, you're out there all on your own. And, you know, I think you just have to be ready and prepared, and, you know, I suppose if you're not prepared, then you have to take the fall.
4: You were talking recently about some of the Irish athletes and how they need to take a bit more personal responsibility, and I thought it was very interesting because, like, there's a huge role for somebody like you to play in Irish athletics, and that can be a real rallying cry and an inspiration for these guys.
5: I mean I suppose it's easy when you're watching from afar, you know, to make observations and comments, but I suppose it's to take the opportunity to help people out, and I have done that. I mean, there's a few people we have helped out, and the problem is that some people are very happy in their own little corner and their own little circle of what they're doing, and they don't always want to listen to somebody who may want, you know, they think you know better, but really you just want to help. And some people are afraid of help. So I think people have to be a little bit more open-minded and accept help. I'm willing to help anybody who wants help. But sometimes you try and help people and they don't want to take it. And then that kind of, I suppose, keeps you quiet for a while because then you feel like you're interfering.
4: Yeah, is that a particularly Irish thing, though, that we kind of have this, fine with her? But because it seems like in any other kind of system, there would be, okay, so we have somebody who's been through all of this, been through all the successes, and there's been the roller coasters when things haven't gone well, and has come through the other side and is now willing to give you this, the benefit of the experience. Most cultures would go, this is brilliant, let's do it.
5: Yeah, I don't know. I don't know why, but there is a roadblock there, or there's a wall that people don't want to cross, and the line they don't want to cross, and sometimes they just don't want to ask for help, I think. You know, or take a risk, because that's what it is. You have to take a risk sometimes by listening to somebody or taking their advice. And, you know, there's always a chance it's not going to work for you, but you'll never know unless you try it. So, you know, we've helped out a couple of people this year, myself and my husband. He's a manager, he helps athletes to get into races, and a couple of Irish athletes have, you know, taken his help and they've benefited a lot from it. But it's just, you know, to continue that on and to make it more of the people to come rather than just one or two. And I suppose to get the support of the Athletics Ireland for what you're doing. And that's what we don't always get that.
4: Because it kind of strikes me that most of our athletes seem to have been very single-minded and generally have gone to America and have almost escaped the system in Ireland as opposed to flourish necessarily from it. Certainly kind of that was the case. Maybe it's improving slightly at the moment.
5: Yeah, there's great support for the athletes in Ireland, and, you know, that can be a good and a bad thing because you get so much positive support and help, but then if you go and look for help elsewhere, you're afraid that you're going to lose the help and support that you're getting in Ireland. So you need to have a bit of a all-inclusive where, yes, you're going to be supported in Ireland, but if you want to take advice from somewhere else, that we'll support that as well, because, you know, there's not one way to do everything. You know, you got to get information from lots of different people, and there's lots of people out there. You have to train in groups. You see it with the Kenyans, with the Ethiopians. They all train in groups, and you know, we've set up a very good training group. It's based some in the winter time in Australia. They do training camp altitude in America and in London during the summer. And, you know, you don't want to say to people, let's leave Ireland and say goodbye altogether. It's only little training camps here and there, and just to go and learn stuff.
4: To soak up all the information like a sponge.
5: As much as you can, and that's what I did when I went to London after the Olympics in 1992. I mean, I used to run around the field down in Cove, because I didn't like to run on the road. And I went to London and there was a park and it was 7 miles around and I couldn't believe it. I thought, this is fantastic. You know, it was just, it made you kind of enjoy your running so much more. And there was athletes from America and from England who you could speak to and you could see what they were doing. And you learn so much from it. But you only learn from it if you kind of take in what they're doing and you put that into practice in what you're doing yourself.
4: Yeah, so it's an attitude that you wanted to go and learn. Can we spool forward a bit to 1998, 99 and 2000? I think 98 is the year of the two double golds, double gold in the Euros and double gold in the Worlds. And then 99 you have a baby and then 2000 you have a silver medal in the Olympics. That's a pretty whirlwind 3 years.
5: Well, I always say that's kind of the second part of my career. You know, it was kind of, I had like pre-96 and post-96. And so I had to kind of make a comeback, I suppose, of sorts. And, you know, it would have been very easy to just kind of run away and hide, I suppose, after 1996. And instead I came in 97 and I think I tried a bit too hard to make up for it. And I got a silver medal indoors. We had a bronze medal for the Irish team. And I was, I think, 8th in the World Championships. And it was looked on as a very bad year. So I had to go away and start all over again.
4: By you, did you look on it as a bad year?
5: Yeah, I suppose. I mean, I wasn't too pleased with it, but I didn't get much encouragement from anyone. I suppose the media, because I had such great results. You know, if you are the world champion and then you finish 8th and 2nd, then it's not a really good thing, is it?
4: Talking about pre and post 96, then does your relationship with Ireland and with the media become a little bit fractious at that point? And generally, like, is it difficult to read people talking about you and speculating about you like that?
5: No, I think if anything, I became a bit more open to talking to people afterwards once I kind of sorted myself out. And I went away in 97 after the World Championships. I remember I called up my coach from the back of the stadium in Athens and I was in tears, you know, what am I going to do? And, you know, we decided there and then that I was going to run the World Cross Country in 98 and just start all over again and forget everything that happened up to that point. So it was like, you know, opening up a new copy book, first day back at school, let's write neat. And, you know, we'll start again. And that's exactly what I did. I didn't run for about a month. And then, you know, gradually came back into it and didn't compare notes to what I had done before. Started all over again. And
4: we talk about this a good bit on the program, that athletes, professional athletes or those who play GAA to a very high standard, dedicate themselves entirely to their craft and don't generally remember to leave enough time to become the person who they are when they're not just the runner or the footballer or the golfer in some aspects. Was that just part of growing up, going through all that kind of stuff?
5: Yeah, I mean, I suppose I was quite young, you know, in the early 90s, and I hadn't, I suppose, you've gone from, I suppose, being in school here to college in America to, you know, then you're open to all media and talking to people and you put up a little wall and you're a bit defensive, you know. Whereas I think after 96 I was a bit more mature. I was able to see things as they were once I kind of rationalized everything and worked it out in my own head, you know. Then I was a lot more relaxed about stuff. And, you know, I did train differently. Everything was much different than before, but I got similar results. So yeah, it just shows you that you can do things differently and, you know, get very good results.
4: Did you, was it just an illness in 96? You just got sick during the Olympics and that caused the...
5: Yeah, I mean, I think I trained too hard. You know, I think in 95, everything was perfect. The expectation is to go to the Olympics and you win. And I just pushed myself way too hard and, you know, there was cracks forming all over the place and I wasn't happy at training and, you know, you're just fighting yourself the whole time. And we always kind of related to, you go, when you're going for a peak, you're going right up to the top of the mountain, but to be the best that you can be without going over the edge. And if you go over the edge, then it's very hard to get back up again, because once you go over the edge, you fall down.
4: Yeah.
5: And you know, you're not doing all that gradual process to get there. So, you know, sometimes you just push yourself too hard and, you know, you just kind of go beyond what you need to do. And I think I probably thought I needed to work harder than I really did. I should have just kept doing the same thing.
4: You should have just gone on eating the hay, as the coach going over said. Well, then bring us to 98, 99 and 2000. I mean, does having a baby in the midst of one of the great track careers, does it really change your perspective? Or it kind of sounds like you already had found your perspective anyway.
5: Yeah, I mean, I was quite relaxed in 1998. You know, I had went to altitude for the first time in Australia. I turned up in Marrakesh, Morocco, for the World Cross Country, and all the Irish guys, Brendan Mooney, Peter Byrne, Tom O'Riordan, they were all down there. And they were all sweating because it was roasting. And they said to me, "Geez, you look cool out." And I said, "I'm grand." I said, and I was very relaxed and, you know, not bothered at all. Stopped, talked to them in the street and told them how it was, what I was doing. And they were like shaking their head. They kind of like, oh, I was a different person altogether. But I was very, I knew, I suppose, what I could do. And I wasn't really worried about what the others could do. And I just thought, well, all I've got to do is go in here and run the best I can. And I have to be happy with the result.
4: And obviously, two goals kind of follows from that, which is an unbelievable result. I tweeted earlier on to, I have a slightly embarrassing story. Somebody tweeted me back going, "You've got the best Twitter handle of anybody." And I was like, "Sonia Agrith, what the hell is this?" I missed the joke. But obviously, it's Oscar Helga.
5: Yeah.
4: Sonia Agrith.
5: It's Sonia Running.
4: The two tweets that stuck out for me was, "Ireland won gold in the World Championships in 1983, in 1995, in 2013, always after hot summers. Does Sonia think we should hope for hot summers more often?" I was fully behind that one. And then this one was a much more serious one, and actually quite important, I think. "Do you ever think about the fact that your legacy would have been the greatest female runner ever if it wasn't for drug cheats?"
5: I need Dervla in here now to speak for me. She's better at talking about the drugs. I think, I suppose, yeah, if you were to go and, yeah, I mean, a lot of people say, you know, there was a lot of people there who cheated. And, you know, I think the drug testing back then, it wasn't as it is now.
4: Yeah.
5: I mean, it's hard to, some of the times that are in the world record books still, you know, I mean, they're unachievable. You know, they'll be there forever. I mean, 8.06 for 3,000 metres is, you know, there's not many men can do that.
4: And is that disappointing when you look back, or is it actually, if you get disappointed by stuff that's out of your control in the past, then you're going to go crazy about that?
5: Yeah, I mean, I think I was always someone who put it behind me, and I never really got bogged down in any discussions about it when we were at the races, because I was more interested in what I could actually do myself. And I thought, well, if I start worrying about what other people are doing, then it's going to take away from what I'm doing. And I mean, in a way, I was very lucky. I think prior to 92, it was a lot worse. You know, there was a lot more people out there who, you know, they were cheating, obviously, because there's been a lot of stories come out since, and, you know, a few of them have died even, you know, at quite young ages. So, yeah, no, I mean, I think I was kind of, I suppose, on the cusp of when things were slightly better. And then now again, I think now it's cleaned up a lot more, and I think people are a lot more accountable, particularly the people in charge, like at the IAAF, all the federations. You know, they feel a responsibility to clean up the sport and to make it, to be responsible, I suppose, for the young kids coming into the sport, that, you know, they can
4: stand over it, and that it's a good thing for everybody to do, to go out and compete.
5: Yeah, I mean, sport should be fun, healthy, and, you know, it should be about, you know, people competing against, you know, you're all doing your best with what you've got, not with, you know, what kind of chemicals you have in your body.
4: Yeah. One final question. Do you know where your silver medal is at all times? Is it...
5: Do I tell you, there was a panic last week. I had it here because I was doing a TV show there in May, and then I went back to London, and I had lots of different, I had my medals and I had some singlets and all kinds of memorabilia, and I put it away. And I can remember when I went back, I thought, I better put that silver medal somewhere now in a safe place. And when I came back last week, I couldn't remember where it was. I thought I knew where it was, and I looked in about three or four of the places where it normally is hidden. I won't tell you now.
4: That's all right.
5: Announce it to the world. And it was in none of those places. And I thought, oh, where is it? And then it turns out, of course, it was in the bag with all the other stuff. I hadn't put it away at all.
4: Ladies and gentlemen, Sonia Sullivan. Thanks so much, Sonia.
5: Thanks.
4: Cheers. 53106 is our text number here if you want to get in touch with us. Just a sample of some of the many texts we've had. Sonia is a lady. She once flew from London to Cork to help start an athletic club. Spent 5 hours with 350 kids. Every one of them got her autograph. We're still in her debt, says Brian from Albeg Valley Athletic Club. And that's just a sample of some of the stuff that we've had coming in. So thanks very much to Sonia for joining us tonight.
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21: We obviously told the listeners that you'd be on the show, and the three things which came back to us were Magic Chris, your beautiful left foot and dribbling skills, and Diamond Lights, which I presume tallies with what people say to you on the street.
22: Yeah, you probably missed the mullet out of that, but
21: the mullet, of course.
22: So, I can understand that. Magic Chris was obviously the time I had at Marseille, which was, it was just a dream team to play in, and, you know, great time in my career.
21: The Diamond Lights thing is now 30 years old, which is quite extraordinary. Number 11 in the charts. How well do you remember the Top of the Pops appearance?
22: Well, very well. I'm not allowed to forget it. No, it all came about just me and Glenn had sponsored cars off a company, a car rental company in Tottenham, and the guy who sort of sponsored the cars, who had the franchise, was going to the annual car rental awards, and it was in Coventry. We played at home on the Saturday at Waite Hart Lane, and we went up, me and Glenn, and I went up with a friend of mine who lives in London, and we all went up in couples, and we spent the night at Coventry, and at the end of the night, we obviously, as you do, you have a few drinks, maybe it's a few too many sometimes, and we ended up on a stage singing with this group who were the act on the night, and when we sat down, my friend, we sang a couple of Beatles songs, and my friend who was with us said, hey, it sounded really good, that. obviously, it did after a few beers. So we, a record company eventually took it. And to be fair, when we did it, we didn't think anything would happen. We like music. Glenn likes music. And we had a go, really, at a song. And that was it, really. We just thought that would be the end of it. It'll fade away, like most songs do. And we couldn't believe it when it came into the charts. And then the video was that poor and that cheap. they wouldn't show it on Top of the Pop. So they said, look, you've got to number 11. You've got to come on the show. And I always describe going on Top of the Pops as most nerve-wracking thing I've ever done in my life. Because football, it's something you've done since a kid. And it was your job. And you know, in anything I've done in football, whether it was the penalty miss with England, whether it was a cup final, a semi-final, a Champions League final, I was never more scared or nervous than going on Top of the Pops. And I always remember it well. And we got introduced as the new Wham. And after I think it was Gary Davis, the DJ, who announced it, introduced with. And we got introduced as the new Wham. And come Sunday, all the papers wrote the new Spam. So, but, you know, people say to us, and as you say, it's 30 years. We should have brought a limited edition edition for the 30 years. But, you know, people talk about it every week in my life, and it's 30 years now. And people always say, I bet you wish you never did that. And it's quite the opposite. I'm glad I did it. It was something I look back at, and it was fun. And we did a follow-up called Goodbye, which was quite fitting, really, because Glenn went to Monaco. And he couldn't obviously come back for tax reasons, so that was the end of the pop career.
21: Morrissey was there that night, on Top of the Pops.
22: Yeah. To be fair, there was Junior, Kim Wilde, Terence Trent D'Arby. There was a few on that night, Five Star, but Morrissey wasn't very keen on what I've got to say. So,
8: no. This might be a younger audience, Chris. If they won't remember some of those names you just said there. I remember them quite well, actually.
22: So some of the listeners will remember them, but they were all very nice and said the right thing, sort of thing. You know, good catchy tune, we like it.
21: Yeah.
22: Where the Smiths was basically, what a load of rubbish, what you're doing, you footballers, you're not a pop star. To be fair, I wasn't a big fan of the Smiths, so I basically said, well, your music's not very good now, mate. So,
21: all right, okay.
22: So no, it was, but it was a great experience, and you know, to see how it works, and you know, dress rehearsals and everything what goes with it. And I remember playing games for Tottenham, played at Main Road, Man City come out on a Wednesday night after the game. All the lads, you know, people, the fans used to sit next to, stand next to the bus and ask, get autographs, obviously, on the programmes, and they were bringing out smash hits and stuff like that. So me and Glenn had 40s in, obviously, as with pop career sort of thing, 40s, and we were signing smash hits and Melody Maker or whatever it was at the time. So it made a change from shooting match.
21: Well, the people have spoken. Our listeners loved it anyway, so that's important. I wanted to ask you a question. I know you worked in a seasoning factory for sausages in your later teens. And you weren't the biggest guy then, and you had a bit of a growth spurt. Had you given up on the notion of playing football professionally at that stage when you're working in that in the sausage factory in those years?
22: Yeah, I think you know, when I was growing up, I was obviously small. My dad was only about 5'8", but I had two older brothers who obviously grew. They were 5 years older and 3 years older than me, so they sort of grew, and I thought, well, I'm probably going to follow them. But you always also think, well, would I just be my dad's age, which was about 5'8"? So you thought, you will wait and see. So when I got to 16, I wasn't there. I was about 5'4" when I left school.
21: Right.
22: And everybody said the same thing, you know, good player, great skill, can, you know, good player, but too lightweight, too little, which, you know, has always been a thing in England. It still is today, you know, they always tend to pick size above talent, and it still goes on a lot, but it was one of them things where it was a knockback. I was at Coventry City at the time, at 16, I didn't get an apprenticeship off them, and they let us go, and it was heartbreaking, because, you know, I'd built my life, you know, through school, everything, just getting ready to go to Coventry to do 2 years apprenticeship and then go on, obviously, and play pro football. And when they actually turn around and say, no, you're not good enough, or you're too small and it's not going to happen, it was heartbreaking. And I did get disillusioned for a year. And I actually played in goal from 16 to 17 for a year.
21: Right.
22: I went in goal, played for my mate's team, boys' team, on a Saturday afternoon, and I had a year in goal. Then I just started playing. You know, I used to play four games on the weekend. I used to play Saturday morning, Saturday afternoon, Sunday morning, Sunday afternoon. And a couple of my friends kept saying, I started growing with getting the job at the seasoning factory. All of a sudden, I started sprouting up. You know, a lot of the lads and a lot of my friends were saying, just keep at it. You know, you're playing well. You're going to get picked up, I'm telling you, and all this. And I joined Solo. And obviously, I always had the ability. You know, you don't lose your trick. You're doing the tricks. It's 5, 6, 7. You're doing, you know, when you're 30, you're seeing tricks. And all of a sudden, I grew. Obviously, got an extra yard on your pace, and things all developed, sort of thing, very quickly. And this year, that year with Tolo, I got around about 19, 20 goals. And a lot of clubs were looking at us. Sunderland, Barnsley, Carlisle, you know, a lot. It was 4 or 5 clubs after us. And Newcastle said, look, at the end of the season, you're under contract at Tolo. We're not going to pay the 130 grand for you. We're not going to pay it. But when your contract runs out at the end of the season, we'll sign you on.
8: Chris, the one thing that's, when I've ever spoke to you, you speak about people like Arthur Cox, who certainly helped nurture you when you came through at Newcastle. It does seem highly unlikely, listening to you there, we wouldn't see another Chris Waddle come through the system now. That just simply wouldn't happen. We wouldn't see a Chris Waddle as you were then, getting anywhere near a first team. But particularly when you went to Newcastle, and your relationship with Arthur Cox, and I think I'd read about, he'd bullied you at times, he'd got into your head a little bit as well, and that must have been very intimidating with your background, where you've come from, when you're thrust into that environment and you're working with someone like Arthur Cox.
22: I was, Kev, I was really shy as well, believe it or not, and I was a shy kid, and I used to just go in, and you know, people used to talk about how good you could play and how good you were, and I didn't like that. I used to get a bit embarrassed, so I used to like sort of shy away from all that. And when I went into Newcastle, obviously, you know, coming from non-league, I was lucky that Newcastle had signed 3 or 4 players from the successful Black Spartans teams. And so I came into it where there were 3 or 4 non-league lads, Alan Shulder, Steve Carney, Peter Cartwright from North Shields. So they were there when I came in as pros, and they'd been there like a year or two. So they sort of said, you know, it's not a problem, it's not a lot of difference, you'll enjoy it. So that helped us sort of settle in at first, but Arthur Cox came in after about 3 weeks of us being there, and that was like an incentive. I had a year contract, and I just thought, all right, I've got to burst, you know, you've got to give everything you've got, and if it works, brilliant. So I came out the blocks quick. I was in the reserves, But from day one off, I sort of saw something in his. And he could see I had ability, where obviously to beat people, to create, to do things, and obviously score a bit. So he sort of thought, right, you know, could you come in non-league? I was still a little bit not the best professional, put it that way. You know, when I first sent to Newcastle, I was still going out Friday nights with my mates, and as a non-league player, I did. So I had to change my whole habits, and he got into us, and he was really strong. And you know, it was like grip my steps in Grange Hill. He was like, you know, I'd go and he'd search my pockets. He'd take my pocket money off us probably if I went in. I saw him. He was such a but in at the time, I've got to say, I was like, you know, I used to think, I kind of believe this is professional football. And, you know, it was a sort of them where I hate this guy. He's just picking on us for no reason. You know, if I scored two, it was like, I'll sub you. Why do you sub us? Because you didn't score three. If you didn't do this and that, it was all punishments all the time. Back in the afternoons, for the slightest little thing, and I didn't realise at the time, obviously. And a few of the senior players used to come up to me and say, "Chris, he wouldn't bother with you. He didn't think you had anything, mate. Listen, he thinks you've got something, so he's trying to get you to get it all together because he can see something which is going to help yourself and obviously help the club and the team." So,
21: well, sorry to interrupt, Chris. We actually have a clip. I mean, if it sounds like we're being very harsh here on Arthur Cox, he himself talked about the way he treated you in that first season at Newcastle. Have a listen.
9: I would be demanding of him, giving the ball away, and on occasions, maybe when he should have shot at goal and he'd been sloppy and he hadn't shot, you know, I'd bring him back and make him shoot. Make him practice, make him realise how important football was to him.

0: I always put his name in the category because he did get me to realise what I actually had.
1: Right.
2: How did you cope with that transition from, you say, playing non-league football, going to into professional game, and you were being bullied? You spoke about hiding the dressing room and everything like this. How did you cope with that when you were away from the football club?
0: Well, I lived on a council estate. I still live with my mum and dad, and I used to get the bus to train. I got the bus to my debut. I walked up to the ground. I got the bus to the bus central station, Newcastle, from my house on the match day, my debut. And after the game, I went to the players' lounge, had a quick drink, and I thought, I've got to get the last bus. So I had to walk through the town. I had a suit. I bought a suit off a rail. I didn't have. I was on. You know, when you look back, I was coming out with 50 quid a week, and I had really hardly any bonus or anything like that, so I had to go and get a suit because you had to wear a collar and tie. I didn't own one, never owned one. I had to go to the shop and I found one on a rack for a fiver. and I went to the game and I had a collar and tie on, obviously in a pair of trousers and a jacket. And I walked back through the town and this happened for about 3-4 games. I remember beating Sheffield Wednesday in the FA Cup. I scored 2-1, 2-1. I remember getting the bus home, sitting on the bus upstairs, and all the bus was full of Newcastle fans, and not one person recognised me. I just scored 2 goals an hour earlier.
1: Wow.
0: And it was just, getting off the bus at my mum's, and it was hard because, you know, as you say, when you're going in and you're getting bullied, it's sort of one of them where you get up and you think, wow, is this really worth it? I didn't think professional football was going to be like this. I thought it would be hard, and it would be an adjustment, the physical side, to getting suit like really fit. That was, hard to do at first, but the bullying side, I thought, if it's going to be like this for the rest of my career, I was thinking, I don't really sure if I can handle this every day of my life.
1: Mm.
0: So it did sort of make us more determined to think, well, how do I get him off my back? And as I say, it took us 2 years, really. And a lot of people say, you walk, like hunchback, and I went, well, you'd be like that if you had Arthur Cox on it for 2 years. it was all about sort of proving him wrong, to get him off my back, and I was very lucky that I think the squad, when I first went, to be fair, we had that team, we had about 7-8 Geordies in the team, local lads, so that helped us as well.
1: Right. I wanted to ask you about another manager who's very dear to us over here. You'll recognise the voice. The sound quality isn't brilliant, but you'll recognise who it is.
3: Chrissy's got a lot of skill. He likes to hold on the ball, likes to take people on. All we've tried to do here is give him the role of being able to do that. Let other people work to give Chrissy the ball so that he can go and perform and work his magic, which he's very good at. His weaknesses are the fact that he gives people the impression that he's knackered. And he's not. He hobbles back into situations at times, and it makes you think he's never going to run again.
1: How was he?
0: That was Big Laird. Jack, yeah, what a great... I had a year with Jack before I went to Tottenham, and it was a tricky situation for me because my contract was coming up and we couldn't go... we sat down negotiations-wise, me and Jack, on about 25 times, and we could never agree anything. He thought I was probably a local lad who just happy to be at the club, and, he was offering us deals where I was just thinking... Wow, I'm playing for England at the time and Jack's offering us money where I would probably, could pick up probably 2 divisions below. And, I was like trying to say to him, I want to stay, but, you've got to give us a deal, which he wouldn't. And Jack thought it was his own money, really, I think. He didn't realise it was the clubs. I had a great... I love Jack for the social side, the management, his style. Great, talking in a change room. You could sit and have a drink with him. Great company, stories and everything about him. I think the football side of it at first worked. He played me and Peter Beardsley down the middle. And we know how Jack plays. We saw it with the Republic. He did wonders with the Republic. Get people turned, get you up the field, you get your throw-ins, you get your set pieces. Turn them, get them in the corners. It worked a treat for me and Peter. We came on that season. We've just been promoted. Kevin Keegan had retired. Put me up front for all in the wing. And it worked a treat for the first sort of 10, 15, 20 games. And then teams worked well out. And Jack wouldn't change. It was like I went to see him on... I sat in his office once for about half an hour explaining football, tactics-wise, how he could get more out of me and Peter Beardsley because his teams had worked out what we did.
1: Yeah.
0: And after half an hour, I said, right, that's my case. And he went... All he said was, no... Get out. And I thought, what a waste of half an hour of my life that was, by the way. So, but I had a lot of respect for Jack.

0: I got on really well with them, but it was a hard situation for me because my contract was up. You know, obviously Tottenham came in. It was a team I always wanted, like admired, with Glenn Hoddle, Ozzy Ardiles, with Clemens, all names in, you know, chance of winning the top three, top four. And the way they played suited us. I just thought, I've got to go. And it was a hard time for Jack and for me. Crowd reaction, you know, a lot of people blame Jack for letting us go. A lot of people blame me for being greedy. And it was a horrible sort of last 3 months of the season. And, you know, the following summer, Jack sort of packed in.
1: Kevin and I listened to your interview with Graeme Hunter, and the one thing we said to each other today, which jumped out at us as being just so interesting, and I'm sure the listeners will agree, is you, as you said, you know, had these this very natural body swerve, these skills, these tricks, even from the age of 5 or 6. So there was something very natural about it and God-given about it, and yet you're able to articulate that one-on-one duel, what that's like, what's going through your mind. You know, you will talk, for instance, about how it's no good doing a step over 5 yards away from a guy.
0: Yeah.
1: Like your understanding of how you beat a man is not just in your body, it's really in your head as well.
0: Yeah, it's I watch the TV now, and I see guys doing step overs from like 5 yards away, and they do like 14 step overs, and the guy's 5 yards away, and no disrespect to the defender, he'd have to be a complete nutter mug to buy a dummy 5 yards away. And the art of beating people is, obviously, you've got to have a trick, we know that, and it's got to work. But tricks work at Sunday morning level. The same trick works against whoever you want to name. As a fullback, for me it was like Maldini, whoever, they all bought the same tricks. If you do a trick very well, there's no way he's going to stop you. And I used to once the ball came to me in a certain area of the field, and I started getting the momentum of the running with the ball, and I started running at the fullback, and I looked at the fullback's position, and I just used to think, he's toast. I could just feel it, that he was just, the way he was lined up, his body, everything, I just thought, he is going to buy this trick, or he's going to, I didn't have to do a trick, I just had to push it. He came too close, got on his heels, and you just thought, just push it. You don't have to do a trick times, but you've got to be within a yard of the guy to make a trick really work.
1: Right.
0: It is possible to stop a ball and somebody's running towards you from an angle, and you think, right, I'm going to jump over the ball and I'm going to take the ball with us on a run, but you're not. But he may buy that on 5 yards just because he thinks your momentum's going to take it that way.
1: Yeah.
0: But if you actually want to beat people, you've got to get these guys within basically nearly touching distance with your arm out to beat the guy.
1: Right. To almost tempt them.
0: Yeah, you've got to try and say, listen, it's all different players. Certain players used to dive in. They used to think they'll catch you. When you're walking towards them or jogging towards them with the ball, they used to think, you know, the element of surprise. I'm going to jump in, dive in, and I'll rob it.
1: Yeah.
0: And all of a sudden you think, yeah, but, you know, if you see it coming, once you move that ball and he's committing his body forward, he's gone. He's out the game. He's completely history. Otherwise, you run into a ball, obviously step overs can go either way, you can go left to go right, you can go left to go left. You can, you know, or in the body swerve, which I've got to say is my favourite trick. I think it very rarely, never ever didn't work. And if you can drop your shoulder and get everybody to think you're going right, even though you go left, and the amount of people I've went past over the years, even today when I play, the amount of people who say, I knew you were going to do that. And they all say the same thing. I knew you were going to do this. And I remember playing a Sunday morning game about 3-4 years ago. And there was a young fullback playing left back. And anyway, I got the ball on the right wing. And I basically went across it. He went to buy it. I went on to my right. I went to the by lane, went across it. He bought it. I came back onto my left. And then I crossed it. And this kept happening, different things. And whatever trick I did, I beat him. And this big centre-half in the middle, older guy, shouted across the young left-back, I told you before the game, he's only got one trick. Then I said to the kid, well, you come and play left-back, let the young kid go and play centre-half.
1: Yeah.
0: Which obviously gave us a bit of verbal. So anyway, after the game, the kid was really down and they had a go at him. He's only a young lad, I think he was about 17, 18. And then I walked up to him and I said, listen, mate, don't worry about that. And he went, oh, yeah, thanks. I went, listen, Maldini fell for the same trick, mate. So, and it's true. You know, people do fall for the same trick. You watch Lionel Messi when he picks the ball up. You know, in your mind watching the game, you think, I know what he's going to do here. Try and stop it.
2: Chris, you've spoken as well about how playing Sunday League football helped when it came to dribbling, just by basically people wanting to clean you out and take you out of the game quickly as well.
0: Yeah, great. That was my sort of apprenticeship into football for me. I got playing Sunday mornings pub football. I was 14. This kid asked us to play. I was tiny. As I say, still had the tricks, still had all the arts of the ball, but I was small. So me and this kid played up his dad's works team on a Sunday morning. And, you know, when you first pick it up, these guys were obviously blokes, 25, 30, 40, whatever. And they look as if to go, oh, you're not going to do it. And then you go past them. And then because you're little and you're only 13, 14, sort of other players go, hey. And all of a sudden now these guys think, he's not going to do that to me again.
1: Yeah.
0: And then that was it. So, you know, you end up being a little bit like Ed Moses, how you high hurdle. you could see them coming. Yeah, you got caught, but it was a great apprenticeship on how to raid a tackle. And all these tackles come in as you got older. Mm. You thought, yeah, I've seen this before.
1: Yeah.
0: And I'd learned how to raid all these tackles. So it was a great apprenticeship playing Sunday morning football, pub football from 14.
1: We saw a video of you as a kid playing. And it's carbon copy. Your body shape, the swerve. It was, I mean, I was staggered. We were kind of staggered. Were you able to impart it to someone? If someone came up to you and said, teach us the body swerve, is it teachable?
0: No. I think you can do it to an extent. I think anybody can do a body swerve. But it's getting that guy within the yard of you. And this is the key. I could do, people do a body swerve from a fullback or a defender or midfield, anywhere, against a guy who's 3 yards away from you, 4 yards. It may work slightly, get you a little bit of space to pass the ball or whatever, cross the ball, but it's not going to beat the guy. As I always say, the key about dribbling is getting close to the guy.
1: Yeah.
0: That is where you beat the guy. You don't beat him from 4 or 5 yards. You've got to go up to him. And it's a little bit like, you know, the bull ring, where you get the red rag out and you sort of drag him into you. And now you get him close enough to say, well, hey, see you. And this is how you've got, this is basically similar to taking a defender on.
1: The Matador analogy jumped to my mind as you were talking there. There must have been nights where you knew you had him. And the crowd knew you had him, and the ball was being pumped out to you on the wing again and again and again, and you just inside, outside. It must, and the crowd obviously loving it, and floodlights on, and just atmosphere. It must have just at times been the most glorious feeling.
0: Well, you don't, to be fair, when it's like that, and I was lucky, I had a few occasions, games when it was like that, and you just don't want the final whistle to blow. You just want to keep playing and playing, and you just want to keep thinking, I'll just keep playing you all night and keep going through the night if we can. You feel for sometimes you feel for the fullback because you think, you know, he's going to get criticised. I remember playing West Ham at home and we beat them 5, and Sheffield Wednesday call it the Chris Waddle game, and we beat them 5, and David Burrows was left back, and you know, it was just one of them days, what you've just said, where the ball kept coming out to us. I kept getting one on one with him. And I scored, I made 3 or 4. It was just like non-stop. The crowd went mad. And then we started playing exhibition football, Sheffield Wednesday, the last sort of 15 minutes. And I always remember Harry Redknapp was manager of West Ham, and they had a little kid in front called Matty Holmes trying to help David Burrows, but he wasn't doing a great job, so they took him off. But instead of Harry putting somebody on to stifle the flow down the right side, which I was getting a lot of the ball, he put on a centre forward. And I always remember David Burrows running up the touchline to Harry and shouting, Harry, Harry. And Harry looked at him and he just said, I'll not say the exact words he said, but basically he just went, you're a disgrace. How can you put a centre forward on? And I did feel like David Burrows, to be fair, on the game. But that was just an example. Marseille happened on many, many, many occasions. I was lucky at Tottenham, the way when Tottenham got in full flow. You know, some teams we absolutely annihilated. And it was great. There's no better feeling. Listen, and I think the fans in football in general love to see skill and love to see people taking people on, which is, let's be honest, it's a dying art now, especially in England, and especially with British players. It's very rare or very, very hard to find a winger or a dribbler, in the British game. And it's a shame. We import it now, and we used to produce so many.
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1: The way he plays football, you know, you still see a lot of football nowadays based on, or partly based on, the idea that he brought into football like 30 years ago, even as a coach. Also, the national team of Holland was, you know, sort of known as the Total Football. It's a legacy, you know. In football, you have the mortals, which is 99.9%, which I'm part of it, and you have the immortals, which is a small percentage that will always be remembered for the Cruyff turn, or for, you know, the Total Football, the way he liked to play football. And you know, he's a legend, and I can only be proud of that.
2: I have to start. You know me as an emotional guy. At the best of times, I'm brokenhearted. I don't want to fall into the trap that some journalists do of overplaying the relationship. What we had was many meetings. A footballer, coach, journalist relationship whereby he showed me respect. He allowed me into his home. He treated me well, but he spoke openly. That was a gift that he gave to me in a professional sense, but as a lover of football, which to me is more identifies who I am than reporter or broadcaster or journalist. Football has defined my life. Football has made my life different. It's made my life better. And Cruyff, in my view of the universe, is the single most important man football has ever produced. If you look at where the footballers who maybe won more than him, maybe burned more brightly than him, maybe. But then you add his coaching and the dream team, which led us out of Catenaccio and European hooliganism and gave us hope and spark and invention and creativity and anarchy again in football on the pitch. And then his status as a philosopher, as a professor, as a guru, as a fixer of FC Barcelona and a teacher, that talent and intelligence and daring were more important than heightened power and athleticism, always, then, now, in the future. If you combine all those three things, and to me, what he gave us was a more beautiful sport. And when he talked, when you met him, he could be witty, he could be quixotic, he could be eccentric, he could certainly play with you with words, but if you engaged his intelligence, if you engaged his attention, he taught, he was idiosyncratic, but I found him funny, generous, warm, intelligent. For all times, you and I, and everybody listening off the ball, we'll sometimes doze off dreaming that we scored a winning goal and the next thought that we play for our country. Amongst the many things that you miss, I think, but not having made it, now never having had the talent to be a top sportsman, is sometimes coming in contact with these inspirational figures who lead you and teach you. And I've always thought that it would have been my absolute dream to have been taught and educated in a sporting context by this man. I think he ranks beyond football. I think he ranks with Elvis, with George Best, with De Niro, with Lennon, with people who have startled us, who've changed society, who've become iconic across the world. I don't think we've lost the single most important football man, a beautiful football mind. I think we've lost one of the great men of all time. That's my view. I mean it honestly, and it's not just the fact that I feel a lot of grief at the moment. I think he's changed everything about the sport that we love, and all of us who earn a living or who passionately adore football, we owe massive amounts to Cruyff, Joe. That was a long answer, but boy, I mean it and more.
3: There's a million places we can jump in, like time's against us. We've got maybe 10 minutes. I've spent the day in a Johan Cruyff world, just reading everything and watching everything, and there's just countless interesting things about him and about his career. There are very few footballers and coaches and football minds who have as many interesting things to talk about. Tell me what aspect of his career or what period of his career you enjoy reading and talking about the most.
2: I mean, I'm an adventurer, I'm curious, and I'm endlessly curious about what it was in the 1960s when Holland was establishing a football culture,
3: yeah.
2: When Ajax were not a brand name, and Cruyff starting from the year in which I was born, began to defy the fact that he was spindly and slight and young and inexperienced and in a country without an established football pedigree. He danced football teams across pitches across Europe at a time when cloggers could still kick, when television wasn't showing his brilliance often enough. And if I could instantly click a switch and bring him back to life or travel in time, I'd want to live through that period from 1963 to 1973, when I think he was part of a movement that electrified football and changed football. And that's what engages my curiosity. I don't know enough about all the other years, but I have read about him. I've met people who were taught by him. I've met him. I've met his family. I've listened to him. He obsesses me as an icon, as a teacher, somebody who's fearless. You've asked me, so I'll tell you. I genuinely think that if you're somebody, you're an architect, you're a draftsman, you're a teacher, you sail for a living, I don't care what it is. I think that he's somebody who tells you that if you're fearless, if you don't see horizons closing in on you, you can do anything. And in the 60s, when I just think that even before Ajax won three straight European crowns, there was a movement. There was something that sometimes happens in music or art or design when just influences crashed into each other and brilliance emerged. Mm. And maybe that's the period that most fascinates me, Joe.
3: Yeah, I must agree that's a period which fascinates me too, and I spent most of my day reading about that period in as much depth as I can. And yet, if we're to talk about the part of his career which has had the most direct influence on your life, then of course it's Barcelona, and it's what he did there as a player, and it's what he did there when he went back as a coach to a club who were mired in crisis after crisis, who had managed two league titles in 28 years, which seems faintly impossible now to my generation. Two league titles, Barcelona, in 28 years. He's the guy who went in and realized that they were doing what's called the Dahl test to predict what height the 12 and 13-year-olds that were talented would reach. And if they weren't going to be at least 5'9", they didn't even get a chance in the Barcelona Academy. And he's the guy who caused another revolution. Like, there's the Mikkels revolution, which you've talked about, but then, as I said, in the part of your life which it's directly related to, he caused the Barcelona revolution twice in some ways, but as a coach, I mean, incredible.
2: I did. I mean, no, you've all the synapses are going in my head now, because I'm speaking to somebody, a fellow traveller, who's as curious and as inspired as me. And against all of what you've described there, I love the fact that when he comes back in the late 80s to become now, he's been at Barcelona as a football player simply out of stubbornness. Real Madrid bought him, Ajax sold him behind his back, and he typically of him, because although we've lost somebody that we both hold dear from afar, he's not a family member, neither of us are trying to eulogise him and say that he wasn't cussed and stubborn and idiosyncratic. He was. And when Ajax wanted to cash in on him because they were sick of him telling him that he knew better than them, that he was the boss even as a player in 1973, he not only blocked that move, he deliberately went Barcelona despite Ajax and despite Real Madrid.
3: Yeah.
2: And when he got there, he arrived in that stage at a Barcelona team that couldn't beat Real Madrid, that was ripped apart by Real Madrid in the games that they played that season, except the one game he played in the Clásico, when he asked his wife, Dani, would she have a caesarean section for the child, so that because her due date was on the same day as the Clásico at the Bernabeu, and she said, okay. They moved the birth of their child to facilitate him playing in the Bernabeu, and it was a 0-0 draw. No, it was 5-0 to Barcelona at the Bernabeu against a side that they couldn't beat.
3: Yeah.
2: So when he comes back, as you described, to a club that's in a mess, that is blinded to its own failings, that doesn't know its way out of the mire, they hire a guy who has already shown that he, as much as some Catalans find him arrogant and interfering, he knew the flaws of the Catalan sports person. It wasn't simply that the club was doing things wrong, that their systems were muddled, that they were tying their own laces together. He knew he was coming to an area of Spain which had been, for all they wouldn't want to admit it, which had been the thumb of Francisco Franco, the fascist dictator, on the forehead of Catalonia, had, whether they liked it or not, drummed them down almost to the knees. There was a lack of confidence, there was a lack of vision, there was muddle-headedness that was to do with the way that society had been in Spain since the war.
3: Yeah.
2: And he changed that, and Laporta is not alone. Joan Laporta was a school kid who, like school kids in Britain and Ireland, wanted to look like the Beatles, wanted to behave like Elvis. He was a school kid who was inspired. He thought, he didn't think Cruyff, the footballer, had come to play beautiful football. He thought he'd come to rescue Catalonia from the grip of a dictator.
3: Yeah.
2: So when he comes back knowing more about Catalonia than Catalonia at that stage knew about itself.
3: Yeah.
2: And I still believe, growing up as I did, through a Catenaccio, brutal tackling, nil-nil will do us away from home culture in some of the 70s and 80s, and football hooliganism making brutal and ugly our game, Cruyff's dream team showed us a tunnel out of that. It allowed us to dream, and that dream team phrase was invented for US basketball. And nowadays, in almost anywhere except for basketball hotspots of the US, if you say dream team, nobody thinks about Barkley and I don't know who else was playing in those, Charlie Barkley, in that dream team in the Olympics in 92 for the US. They think about Cruyff.
3: Yeah.
2: And they think about, when you think about him, no, how many phrases have other footballers inspired? Cruyff turn, Cruyff penalty, Cruyff dream team. And you mentioned Michels. Total football wasn't Cruyff's invention, but nobody ever taught it or embodied it better than him.
3: Correct, yeah.
2: So from the late 80s, arriving at the Camp Nou, to today, he's taken a grip not just on Barcelona or European football, he's taken a grip on the entire nature of our game, changed how we teach it, how we think it, how we play it, and what we aspire to.
3: Yeah. Cruyff built the chapel, said Guardiola, our job is to maintain it. And we've mentioned La Masia. And I think as well, Graeme, for my generation and for younger generations, always in history, you have to emphasize context here. So why Michels and Cruyff are so special in the 60s is that before that, Dutch football was backwards. It was stuck in the 30s. It was like a proper revolution. And equally, I read this quote today from Eusebio, a Barcelona defensive midfielder who Cruyff managed. He played 200 games under Cruyff. Cruyff arrives and sells 15 players straight away and he buys in 12, including Begiristein, by the way. But here's a sense, because, you know, okay, they played 3-4-3, the dream team, so what? But you read Eusebio, this is of the time. Cruyff got a blackboard and drew three defenders, four midfielders, two out-and-out wingers and a centre-forward. We all looked at each other and we said, what the hell is this? This was the era of 4-4-2 or 3-5-2. We could not believe how many attackers were in the team and how few defenders. He single-handedly introduced a new way of playing football in Spain. That's what we're talking about here.
2: I thank you from the heart for reading that out, because I'm just some lucky football-loving Scottish journalist who landed in Barcelona at a time when people would explain to me and show me what Cruyff did. And on several occasions in my life, I was lucky enough to talk to him, interview him, be educated. But that's a guy who did the engine room work and who's given context to the fact that he was creating this revolution almost on his own.
3: Yeah.
2: And I think that that's utterly extraordinary. But I think that he had the capacity to teach and to inspire and to make people believe in risks that they didn't think were possible. But Cruyff also evolved. And I think that's something that when you look at the great figures that he dwarfs, most people who achieve brilliance, particularly as leaders or managers or teachers, don't evolve because they become great at something. They find a groove and they stick to it.
3: Yet
2: Cruyff fully endorsed and helped teach a different type of that football you've just described. When Guardiola was then bringing through, because you mentioned Begiristein, you mentioned the buying that Cruyff did. When Cruyff arrived at the Camp Nou, he and Charlie Rexach had both explained to me individually that they didn't just educate after buying Eusebio, or they didn't just dump the idea of buying Jan Molby because the president wouldn't allow it when Mila left for Madrid and promoted Guardiola as a stick-thin, brilliant, intelligent footballer. What they did was they changed the entire belief system of the people who paid for the player's salary and the coach's salary, because the crowd paid college football to begin with. They wanted everything in the box. They wanted British-style football. The culture at Camp Nou was 180 degrees further, if that was geometrically possible, than yeah. it is today, Joe. But what he also did was he said he went out to buy Basques. He said, if you buy Basques, you get tough, hard-working, hard-minded, winning sportsmen, not weak-minded Catalans. And that. Now, that's the same as Luis Aragonés initially saying this tippy-tappy possession football has nothing to do with what Spain plays, then getting in, taking over, seeing Xavi and Iniesta and changing his mind completely. Cruyff then evolved and went, Catalans, we want academy players, we want people I've taught, people who understand my philosophy. And then as Guardiola took over as a coach, Cruyff absolutely baptised the idea that 4-3-3 compared to 3-4-3 was more secure at the back, absolutely baptised the idea that, and great men don't do this often,
3: yeah.
2: that maybe Guardiola's brand of Cruyff football was more powerful, more complete than Cruyff's own initial brand.
3: Yeah.
2: I don't think great people often touch the inheritor on the shoulder and say, it's yours now and you're doing it better, which Cruyff did. Certainly, maybe quietly, certainly to Guardiola, often in interviews, he didn't say the dream team was the best, I was the best. What he wanted was the betterment of football, and not just football at FC Barcelona. He saw it, you mentioned the quote about building the castle. The castle, it was there for everybody who wanted. What he couldn't tolerate was not being superseded by Guardiola. What he couldn't tolerate was not maybe being copied by another, like AC Milan taking his brand of football under Sacchi
3: yeah.
2: and making it Italian style. What he couldn't tolerate was stupidity. What he couldn't tolerate was prehistoric ideas about the game we love.
3: Listen, sad day, but great to get you on and to give us your memories of the guy. And then just one last small question, short answer if you can. Like, in his last 2 years with Barca, it didn't go as well, and obviously he was out of the managerial hot seat, but we saw even with his recent coup at Ajax, he was fervent about trying to improve the game in the places he really cared about it. The wrong word I'm going to use here. Was he in any way bitter about the fact that, you know, 68, still so young, he wasn't actually managing a club? Like, he obviously could have if he wanted to at a certain level.
2: Not bitter about that. I go back to, I said, there's a straight explanation for why he didn't. He promised, when he had his heart surgery, yeah. which shocked him then and shocked the world, he promised Danny, who's a formidable woman and has been a vastly underplayed influence in him as an adult man. She made him promise that he wouldn't full-time coach again, not just based on the heart surgery, but based on the brutal way that the half-wit President Nunez and Joan Gaspar treated him in 1996.
3: Yeah.
2: It was wrong, it was brutal, and she said, they don't deserve you. And his involvement in Barcelona then became at a distance because he believed in Laporta and backed the Gerstein and wanted Guardiola and Rijkaard to do well. But rather than any bitterness, I go back to the phrase I used before. He loved a fight, and he was a contrary, cussed, stubborn mule of a man on many things. But where his anger, where his intolerance came out was what I said before. Maybe I'd say it well enough. He just good at dealing with people who he thought were besmirching, who were knuckle-dragging, who were idiotic about the sport that he loved and he would teach them about. And that's, I don't know if he ever felt bitterness, but he felt anger and he would go to war. He was a man of principle. Maybe yeah. that's the shorter way to say it, Joe. And I loved his principles.
4: Let the people come to the stadium and let them enjoy themselves. As long as you looked at a certain way of playing, everybody can play. Getting the ball, Treat the ball well. Let it be your friend. When they saw us playing, everybody was happy. They just went home laughing. If you can laugh and enjoy yourself, it's one of the most important things there is.
3: John Giles, good evening.
5: Hey, Joe.
3: So, Johan Cruyff.
5: Yeah.
3: You played against him once.
5: I did, yeah.
3: This was in 1975 in the first leg of Leeds versus Barcelona in the European Cup.
5: Yes.
3: What did Cruyff mean to you going into that game? Because he's burst, you know, he's on the world stage in 74 at the World Cup and people everywhere have seen his kind of magic. What was your take on Cruyff?
5: Well, I thought he was a great player, Joe. I watched him same as everybody else. And we knew what he could do. But luckily enough for us, and that match at Ellen Road, you know, he restricted himself to playing on the left wing, which was great for us because I thought he was always most dangerous where he could go wherever he wanted to and get on the ball and whatever position he was on the pitch. He was a threat. But now whether he was under instructions from the manager or not, I don't know. But he played strictly to the left wing, which suited us down to the ground. And he didn't actually do as much damage as he could have done.
3: Mm.
5: But he was a great player. You know, he was beautifully balanced on both sides, left foot, right foot. He's very, very quick. Great, good football and brain. You know, you've seen we call brainless wingers to get into a good position, wouldn't know they were in a good position. But he could get into a good position and knew exactly where he was and what was the most dangerous thing to do.
3: Mm.
5: He was a great player.
3: Yeah. You played well in that first leg, actually. I know you didn't get to go to the Nou Camp, which I presume is a regret. That would have been an interesting evening. Like you set up the first goal for Billy Bremner, and you guys ultimately went through in extra time at the Nou Camp. I presume you didn't go to the Nou Camp for that second leg, did you?
5: I did.
3: Ah.
5: Actually, I was doing a bit of work for RTE, doing the co-commentary on it. The build-up to that show, we played a match, I think it was against Ipswich, the Saturday before the return match in Spain.
3: Mm.
5: And Jimmy Armfield was the manager. And I said to Jimmy before the match, I'd rather be left out of this game with the big match coming up on Wednesday. And Jimmy said, no, I want you to play. I said, okay. I broke three ribs in the Bloomer match, though.
3: No.
5: I was carried off. I thought I was dying. in the dressing room, Jimmy says, I shouldn't have played you. And I won't tell you what I said to him at that particular time, but then I couldn't play in the second leg.
3: Oh, dear. I presume you'd never played at the Nou Camp before.
5: I had, actually.
3: All right. Sorry.
5: we played in the old Fairs Cup, Joe. They changed it from the Fairs Cup to the
3: UEFA.
5: UEFA Cup. And it was Barcelona, actually. I think they were the first to win it, and we were the last to win it. So we had a playoff game, bit of a money spinner really, to see who kept the actual Fairs Cup. And we played there, and they beat us. They beat us in Barcelona. That was around 1970-71 time.
3: Right, okay. And what was Cruyff wasn't there then. He was only there from kind of 74, I think.
5: Yeah.
3: What was the Nou Camp like?
5: Wasn't quite as big as it is now. I think they put at least one layer, maybe two layers on top of it, Joe.
3: Yeah.
5: It was still a great stadium. You know, it was like the gladiators. You came up out of the ground. I think they still do.
3: Yeah.
5: Onto the crowd, you know, into the crowd or onto the pitch or just beside the pitch. It was wonderful, wonderful stadium. I mean, there's a bigger crowd now and they, as I said, they put a tier or two on top of it. That they had, but it was still great even in those days.
3: In 92, the Barcelona team that he turned around Barcelona as a club when he went back in as a manager in the late 80s. That 92 European Cup winning team that he built, tell us about them.
5: Well, that was Cruyff, the coach.
3: Yeah.
5: I'd say if you were to give marks to people in the game, say give him 10 out of 10 for his playing performance, his record, and then give him marks as a coach, some of the great players only got 2 out of 10, Joe.
3: Sure.
5: I think he got 10 out of 10. So as a coach and player, I say he was away. He has definitely been the outstanding soccer coach and player.
3: when you combine
5: the
3: two.
5: There's a lot of great players that haven't made it in management. Yeah. A lot of great players, which is fair enough. But he obviously had a good knowledge of the game and a good philosophy about the game. And what I think people like Cruyff, who were intelligent, have a great knowledge of the game. They reduce... people say in football, football is a simple game. Well, actually, football is not a simple game, though. It's quite a complex game.
3: Mm.
5: And what great managers do like Cruyff, the knowledge equates to simplicity.
3: Yeah.
5: So the knowledge then is makes it sound simple and look simple and coaches it simple because he knows so much about the game. And he was brilliant at that. He was a great player who, when he became coach, had the philosophy and the knowledge to produce a great team like Barcelona.
3: Well, it's funny, actually. We can wrap up on this point then. Without probably knowing it, reading a lot of Cruyff's quotes today, you've just said something he repeated again and again and again, that he said the most difficult thing to do is to make it simple.
5: Now, I didn't see that.
3: No, yeah, it's just when you said it there, it struck me because repeatedly he'd say, you know, the great players can do great things. The hardest thing is to do the simple things, the most effective things.
5: Yeah. It makes it look simple.
3: Yeah.
5: And his philosophy on the game, because he knows so much about it, he would be able to explain it in a very, very simple way. As you could say, yeah, I understand that. See, what happens with the rubbish managers is that they complicate it so much that when they're talking to players, the players don't get it.
3: Mm.
5: And then the manager blames the players. You know?
3: Yeah.
5: Like, they don't get it.
3: Yeah.
5: If the manager knows that much about it and has great knowledge, it's simple.
3: Yeah.
5: What he does makes it simple.
3: Yeah.
5: It is a complex game, you know?
0: Football on off the ball.
6: Yeah, this is the issue of international management, isn't it? It's not that easy to find tests against the big teams and can't replicate the competitive environment of a World Cup or a Euro, particularly a World Cup.
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7: All right, I'm delighted to be joined on the line by Olympic medalists and FBD ambassadors Paul and Gary O'Donovan. How are we keeping, lads?
8: Grand altogether,
9: right? But that's a crack with you. How are you?
7: Hanging in there. You're talking to us with thanks to FBD Insurance, who's principal partner to Team Ireland since 2018. Where in the world are you?
8: We're down here in West Cork, down in Skibbereen. So the finest place to be, we reckon.
7: Are you back in the home house?
9: No, we're in a house just down the road. We're kind of isolating ourselves from the friends and family and staying as far away from everyone as we can to minimise the, you know, follow the guidelines, really. Mm. Like, you know, they're setting out some good guidelines there, so we're trying to adhere to them the best way we can.
7: But you have each other.
8: Yeah, unfortunately.
9: We're really depending on each other now, I'd say, these days.
7: Yeah, I guess you're well used to spending long periods of time with each other and just in each other's company. Is this, even for you, a little bit extreme?
9: It isn't too bad. Like, we don't really have a whole pile to do with each other throughout the day. I mean, we'd have the dinner in the evenings and that'd be about it. Paul does his thing there. He'd be working away studying and I'd be out wandering around the fields looking at the animals and stuff during the day. And, you know, it's
8: keeping an eye on nature there and make sure that's following the guidelines.
9: Make sure that's all going well outside in the countryside and looking at the scenery. Mm. So we don't really see a whole pile of each other during the day and staying out of each other's hairs, really.
7: How have you been coping over the last few weeks? How's the mental health been? It's obviously an incredibly stressful time for everybody. Have you been all right?
8: Yeah, grand. I think it suits me down to the ground. Like, I don't like talking to people anyway and being social and this type of thing. So I don't mind it. And I think Joe Gary'd be saying as well, like, that he kind of realises how little social contact he has just when you be training away full-time, that you're just kind of going down to the rowing club and doing your training and coming home and resting up. Mm. Like, so it's not been a huge amount different for us. I know it's a bit different now for many other people, but...
9: Mm. Yeah, I think, like, our lifestyle, it's kind of really made us appreciate how kind of isolated we are within the rowing lifestyle for the most part of the year, you know, when we'd be training hard. We try and go to the shop as little as possible to conserve energy, and we don't really be going out interacting with too many people, only, you know, the handful you meet at the rowing centre, but you're able to do the training here by ourselves. And it's kind of standard enough. Like, life isn't too different really for us at the minute.
7: So your routine hasn't massively changed even though you can't go down to the rowing club?
9: Not a lot, no. We're doing a little bit less training than we had been, like, after they postponed the games. We've taken our foot off the gas a little bit, but we've got some Concept 2 rowing machines here inside in the house. You know, they're probably the best training one of the best training pieces of equipment in the planet. So we've got some of them there for doing the training morning and evening, well, afternoon and evening. And we've got some weights set up out the back there, some weightlifting equipment, so we're able to chip away at that. And we just maybe see a small, it's kind of business as usual in a way.
7: I've seen a lot of the cyclists are using software where they can sort of race against each other online. Is there a similar sort of rowing community where you can get some sort of competitive edge, or is it just head down and just keep things ticking over for the next year?
9: I've seen things like that. All right, there's some rowers there. They'd be doing Instagram live sessions together and trying to entertain each other. And Irish, sure, it's all nice if you want to, but we'd be kind of laying low down here. It doesn't really add much benefit, I don't think, to, well, like an hour on the rowing machine is an hour on the rowing machine, no matter what technology you have around you.
7: Yeah.
8: Like we spend nearly all the time over the winter, anyway, because the weather's so bad, doing the indoor training here, and a lot of the time we've got different schedules, so we end up doing it on our own for the most part. And we get on fine all winter long of every year, and then I don't think there's as much point panicking and changing that and feeling like we have to do online training sessions or something like that just because the rest of the world is in lockdown when we're able to just kind of do what we usually do. And we find that works for us. And I suppose if some people find something else works for their health, then that's great too, you know.
7: We were talking to Ellen Keane last week, the Paralympian medalist, and she was saying how when the decision was finally taken to push the games back for a year, it was almost a sense of relief because, well, firstly, you didn't want to be going to Tokyo with this virus still hanging over people's heads, and also you didn't want to go to an Olympic or Paralympic Games where maybe not everybody who qualifies could compete if it was at different stages in different countries. What was your feeling like when the word finally came through that 2020 wasn't going to be happening?
8: Yeah, I suppose absolutely, John, was the fairest thing to do. I suppose you can understand people's relief in that a lot of people would have been compromised just through restrictions and also possibly getting the illness themselves and stuff, and you want to go there with a level playing field. But I think, Joe, given the setup we have here, like, we kind of found that if they did go ahead, we would have been in pretty good shape ourselves, like, to give Joe possibly our best performance, and we don't think we could have been affected by much as others. But I think we're kind of happy now that it will hopefully be fair enough now next year upon the whole world. So that was certainly a good call.
7: So what do you do, Gary? Do you take a break for a couple of weeks, a couple of months, and sort of push yourself back 9-10 months into your training schedule and start to build up all over again? Or did you just keep going the way you were going?
9: Yeah, not really keep going the way we were going. Like, the way we were going was pretty insane. It was very, very full on, the training. The program was very regimented. It was intense. It was just hard. You know, we were coming to the end of the road for the Olympiad, and you were really giving it socks. But I guess, you know, we definitely won't be coming to a stop or taking any time off. I mean, if we, you know, it sounds nice to be like, oh yeah, it's been postponed a year, we'll take some time off. But every time you take off is negative progress. Like, you know, after a couple of weeks, you'll start getting unfit, and we're very, very fit because we had been training so hard all year up until now. And, it'd be an awful shame to lose that work and let it go to waste. So it's kind of like, yeah, we're not training as hard. We've taken our foot off the gas a bit, but we want to try and maintain what fitness we have and what effort we've made so far. We don't want to let that go to waste and try and keep that work in the tank. And hopefully it'll stand to us coming into next season when things start kicking off again.
7: When was the decision going to be made about who would have been in the boat in Tokyo?
9: About a week after the games were postponed, I think.
7: Right.
9: Yeah.
7: So it was that tight, because obviously maybe for people who missed it, so
9: we were.
7: Yeah. So Paul won the world championship last year with Fintan McCarthy. You'd had probably a difficult enough year of it, Gary, in terms of injury and the build up to that, but we're very much trying to force your way back in. How had the 3-4 months gone? Did you feel you'd given yourself your best shot?
9: Oh yeah. Yeah, definitely, yeah. Yeah, we were all good to go. I mean, there was a bunch of us there. Like, there's myself, Paul, Fintan, of course, Fintan's brother, Jake. He was in the European Championships with Fintan last year to finish fifth. Shane O'Driscoll was thrown in the mix as well. He was the world champion from 2017 in the lightweight pair. And there was five of us there. We'd been down in Spain a couple of times over the winter training, and we were mixing up different combinations. And you know, we were all going really fast. We done some testing then on the rowing machine just before the games got postponed, and we all set some personal bests on that. So we were all as fitter than we've ever been, any of us. So, like from the whole team perspective, we were going pretty well up until then. Yeah.
7: And that final selection process, how would that have happened? Is it a time trial? Is it a feeling that Dominic Casey has? How does the final decision come about as to who ends up in the boat with Paul?
9: Yeah, well, we try and quantify it as much as possible, given, you know, like, we can't say, okay, I done this time and someone else done this time in a separate race, because there's so many variables. But you do try and quantify it, so you just test different combinations. You move athletes around from one boat to another and test the relative speeds.
8: So nobody's seat is guaranteed in the boat. So you get it down to 4 hours, and you get 2 doubles, and then you just race them side by side in the 3 possible combinations, and just see then who gets the best time out of the races. Mm.
7: And how's it been for you, Paul? As you say, nobody's seat in the boat is guaranteed, but I think the expectation was you would take one of them. That not having Gary there alongside you at a World Championship, and potentially maybe not at an Olympics, because I'm sure when you came out of the water in Rio, it was 4 years' time, we're going to be back, very much the two of us. And obviously, your brothers, you're close. And have you been able to park the emotional side of it and look at it quite rationally of, I've got to be my own guy here, he's got to be his own guy?
8: Yeah, we've always said that, even before the Olympics and just afterwards. We always said, like, we're not in this because we're brothers. We just happened to be at that time the two best guys in the country. And we were always saying afterwards that we hope that there'll be more guys will step up to our level and create a bit more competition. And I suppose we're kind of lucky then in that it did, and that we've a really strong group of lightweight guys going for the two seats.
9: We used to be asked as well, over the years after Rio, we used to be asked, like, you know, how are we going to deal with the competition? Like, is there going to be competition for the boat? And we honestly, like, if there was ever a motivating factor to get into the Irish lightweight double, that was it. Like, you know, we had the top double in the world in 2018, and basically, if someone is able to beat me or Paul out of it, they're going to be going into the world champion double. And, like, you know, that motivation stands for everyone in the team, like myself now. Like, I'm not in the boat. My motivation is, like, if I can beat Fintan or Paul out of it, then I'm going to make the fastest double in the world faster than it already is. And in theory, you know, there's gold medals there to be won. So, motivation is there, and it's high for everyone in the team, really.
7: Yeah, in a way, it's a very good news story. You're sort of victims of your own success, that Fintan was probably, what, 18, 19 when you won the medal in Rio, looking on, thinking, geez, it's not that far away. You know, if I do things right over the next 3 or 4 years, I can be there. And he has done things right, and he has put that pressure on, which is what Irish rowing wants.
9: Yeah, and you see, like, it's not just in our own boat. Like, all the boats within Irish rowing, they're all improving and they're all getting better. And you can see, these things take time. And you know, but back in 2016, myself and Paul were pretty much the only crew winning medals. And then following on from that, we went into 2017 and we picked up, there was 2 medals won at the World Championships between the lightweight pair and the lightweight single. And Denise got a silver medal at the European Championships in Sanita. Then she started winning medals then in 2018, becoming a world champion. And we got the men's heavy double. They started making progress. And, you know, the team is just getting bigger and bigger and bigger, and more people are getting more and more belief that there's success there to be had. And, you know, sometimes I think maybe in years gone by, that if an athlete came along and they trained hard for 2 years or 3 years, or a year or two, and they thought, oh, I didn't make it, I couldn't win a medal, it can't be done. But now, you know, you're able to say, right, this does take time. You mightn't win a medal this year. Like, if you look at Afra Kyo, she was in the final in the 2018 World Championships, but she raced her first senior World Championships in 2014. Took her 4 years to make her first day final at a World Championships, and now she's in the women's four, hoping to qualify for the Olympics. And, you know, like, these things take time, and I think when there's success there, and when younger athletes see more athletes being successful, they can appreciate and justify giving it the time and giving it the effort, and they know that, okay, if I just commit another year, I will get closer, and if I commit another year, then maybe there's medals there to be won.
7: Is it difficult not to become obsessed with it, Gary, particularly when you are all from the same club? As you talk about going off to Spain for training camps, you obviously end up seeing a huge amount of each other, spending a lot of time in the water together. But ultimately, you're in this internal competition ahead of the big competition in Tokyo for this once-in-a-lifetime opportunity. How have you found that process of not letting yourself, I guess, become paranoid or just drive yourself demented about what it all means?
9: I am obsessed and paranoid about what it all means. Yeah,
7: right.
9: it kind of consumes your everything. Like, I mean, people ask, "Well, how much time do you spend training?" And they're like, "Well, the physical exercise of rowing, you probably spend, you know, at your peak 4 hours a day, but everything you do around that, like your whole life revolves, your whole day revolves around being able to give a good performance for the 4 hours of training. You know, you do two in the morning, two in the evening, and in order to do that day in, day out, week in, week out, for months on end, you really have to structure your life and put yourself in a position to do that. So you have to get into, getting your routine right, so that you have food in the fridge. I mean, there's no point coming home from

0: be so paranoid that you'd be really, really thinking hard about stepping off a curb if you're walking through the town. It's like, I really have to be careful where I place my foot here. And, you know, it's you're just switched on with everything, you know, everything you ever do. And yeah, I don't know. Does that answer your question?
1: Yeah, I guess it's more that team dynamic. Like, you'd often hear with, say, football teams that, you know, there'd be the odd training ground scrap, which could be a good thing because you're all working towards the same thing. Like, generally, I'm sure you all get on very well most of the time, but, like, does it all boil over sometimes because there is so much at stake?
0: It doesn't really. Like, I mean, I think we're all of the understanding, like, we're all smart enough and wise enough and capable enough and individually in the sport that it's like, all I can do is make myself faster. You know, it's not like I can't go out and tackle Paul in the water or block down his stroke or anything like that.
1: You could try.
0: Yeah. So I was like, what can I do? And it's just all, it's very much about me and my training and what do I do? And, you know, there's other people around you and you're trying to beat them from day to day. But, you know, no matter what Paul does, it can't, like, his training can't make me faster or slower. It's what I do myself. So, and I think we all understand that. So, yeah, you know, we just kind of do our own thing. And I think we're all pretty good at helping each other out. I mean, we're neighbors, like Shane O'Driscoll there and Fintan and Jake McCarthy. We all live within about 4 kilometers of each other in Skibbereen. We all train in the same rowing club. We've kind of spent a lot of time with each other over the years and we're all willing to help each other out too, because it's like, if I can make Fintan faster, if I'm generous with him, he'll be generous back to me. That'll help me get faster. Paul the same and so on. And ultimately the boat will be faster. And what we want is the boat to be as fast as it can be come the Olympics.
2: Yeah. So I think we have got a good culture and a good friendship going. And I think nobody's really trying to put another person down because anybody could make the boat. So if I'm there trying to put Gary down or interfere with his training, myself and Gary might end up making the best double, so you don't want to do that. And Gary doesn't want to be trying to interfere with Fintan's training and make him want to, because Gary and Fintan could end up being the best boat. And we all want our own individual best chance of going to the Olympics or whatever regatta and trying to win that. And the only way you can do that is to do the best for yourself that you can and also try and help out everybody around you. And so I think, you know, we all kind of realize that and just get on with the job then.
1: Do your parents just leave the two of you at it, or are they a bit stressed about the situation?
0: I'd say they'd be worrying away, all right. Like, you know, it's a big deal for them, but I think, you know,
2: yeah, that's what parents do, isn't it?
0: That's what they do, yeah.
2: The kind of worrying side of
0: I think most people around do. I mean, people take an interest, you know, and even the people in the town and the fans of the sport and the people who are involved in the rowing club, they'd be asking, like, how are you getting on? Do you know, did you think you'll make it? And you're like, well, I mean, I don't really know. Like, I'm doing my best. I'll try all I can, but I don't have any inside information or anything.
1: Yeah, but by the sounds of what you were saying, yeah, this lockdown it's not hugely different to what you're used to then, that you're into a routine of just focusing hour by hour, day by day, and doing the right things at the right time. I don't know if there's advice you can give to people then, because I know a lot of people, particularly as more bad news comes out about, you know, no large events, gigs, sporting events, doesn't look like there's going to be really any of them between now and the end of the summer, as to how people try and remain upbeat and try and remain positive over the next few months.
0: Yeah, I suppose, like for us, what we're trying to do and really make a point of doing here and is really following the guidelines and the instructions that the HSE and the WHO and the government are all setting out. I mean, I think that has to be people's priority. And if you can do things around that and make life a bit easier for yourself, yeah, that's great. But like, it's not easy and it is tough. But people are robust, you know, people can deal with a lot and that's kind of what's necessary at the minute. So, yeah, for us, it's like, we can train here. We've got rowing machines in the house. We've got weightlifting equipment in the garden. We do that. But, you know, we just try not to, like, go in to do the shopping and forget the milk. You know, we make a big list and make sure we've got everything covered for the week so we don't have to be making unnecessary trips into town for the shopping. And we don't be, you know, it's nice. Like, our neighbours, like, one of our best friends, he lives, what, 400 or 500 metres away from here. And but we don't be going over to his house because it's just not the right thing to do. Mm-hmm. Even if we thought we could do it in a safe capacity, it's like, does it set a bad example? Is it fair that we're going to visit our friends because we happen to live near him and someone else's friends don't? So, you know, you're trying to level the playing

0: it and set an example for everyone, and you know, make use of devices like this Zoom thing and FaceTime and all of that kind of stuff. And you know, because I mean, I'd be quite sociable, and I like going out and meeting my friends for coffee and visiting my friends in their houses and stuff. So I'd probably do a bit more of that than Paul. I'd get up in the morning and I'd have my earplugs plugged in, and I'd be chatting to my friends around the world on Skype or something. Just because I enjoy doing that. And you just have to kind of be robust and do whatever you think, do what's necessary, and try and follow the guidelines.
1: So you're not just spending 8 hours a day watching Netflix?
0: No, I don't even have Netflix, man.
1: What?
0: Like 8 hours a day.
1: So what are you doing to entertain yourselves?
0: Paul's studying. Like, he spends probably 8 hours a day studying. I'd be on just chatting to people, texting people, bringing my friends. I don't have Netflix, but I do have Amazon Prime, so I watch a bit of Netflix.
1: you've got something to keep you going. What are you studying, Paul?
2: Oh, sorry?
1: What are you studying?
2: Oh, I'm doing medicine there in UCC. So they've been really accommodating, because I took time off in December after the exams to go full-time at the training for the Japan thing. But when that was called off, then I granted the Quercus scholarship, and they did some liaising with the school, and they've allowed me now to do online modules, and I'll sit the exams in August then for the first time sitting.
1: Okay.
2: It's been very accommodating in that way. And people are accommodating as well, like, and that's the great thing, and you can really see that at the minute. And FBD have been very good as well in that show. They were kind of just sponsoring Team Ireland until this year, say, up until Tokyo, but then they went and extended that further because of the new arrangements. And it's kind of great that people are supportive like that around her as well, and we really appreciate it.
1: And we obviously don't know how this pandemic is going to go over the coming years, but how do you feel as a medical student about probably ending up in the front line over the coming years? Like, is it something that you feel, yeah, I'm going to have the correct training, I'll have the correct resources, or is there a natural fear of the current situation that's always going to be there?
2: I think your joke probably could be a really exciting time to be involved in medicine. But then I'm just kind of being a bit cautious as well, in that we don't know what the long-term complications will be if you get a bad dose of the virus, and if you develop lung problems or something like that, it might affect their own performance. So I've not been doing the volunteering, but I kind of wouldn't have the time anyway when I decided to sign back up to college and trying to do some training as well to maintain fitness. But in fairness, a lot of people, in not just doctors now, but nurses and care staff and admin, have been doing great work in the hospitals as well. So fair play to them.
1: There is that practical side of it for sports people that, listen, you're not all multi-millionaires that you can retire once your sporting career ends, and you probably had 2020 planned out post Tokyo and into 2021, because, as you say, with your studies, there was probably a lot of catching up that would need to be done, and things you put in the long finger so you could give your full focus. So when that news came through for you, Paul, was it a relief that when it happens, it'll happen in the right way, or was there actually, you know, this is going to majorly upset my plans for a long time to come?
2: I suppose that there is some element of upsetting the plans, but I think there's bigger things in the world right now than what I had planned out. So you just have to readjust and do that. But like I say, everyone's been quite accommodating so far, and everything's kind of working out well for me. And to be honest, I'm not in a huge panic to get on with life. I'm kind of happy doing a little bit of study and getting on with the rowing lifestyle as well. And I don't mind kind of maintaining that for as long as possible. So an extra year onto that, just with the Tokyo thing alone, has been not too bad in my opinion.
1: We've been running a series here on Off the Ball over the last few weeks. We've been doing various counties sporting Mount Rushmore. So picking the four greatest sports stars from different counties. We had Cork, and you both got a mention. Didn't quite make it, probably because you're still very young and there's still plenty of opportunities, despite the world titles, despite the Olympic medals. The four who got in, Sonia O'Sullivan, Roy Keane, Christy Ring, and Ronan O'Gara. We leaving anyone out? What about the O'Donovan brothers' selections? Anyone you'd take out and anyone you'd put in?
0: No, they're good. They're good. I like them. Yeah.
2: Hard to argue with that.
0: Hard to argue with that, really.
1: Jesus, lads. I needed some sort of an argument.
0: Sports people? I don't know. Dan O'Malley or someone. The old boxer, isn't he legendary? There's statues of him down in Ballyhob there.
1: Oh, yeah? I don't know Dan O'Mahony. We'll have to look into Dan O'Mahony a bit further.
0: Big strong man.
1: Olympic gold, and you're there. I don't know who we're getting rid of. I'm not telling Roy Keane, he's gone for starters. That's for sure. Lads, you've been very good with your time. Best of luck with sticking it out. But it sounds of it, you're keeping well, and that's the main thing. Mind yourselves.
2: Thanks very much.
0: Nice one, Nathan.
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1: Okay, you are welcome to a very special edition of the Crappy Quiz. The Republic of Ireland begin their World Cup qualification campaign on Thursday night against Sweden, but the real serious business is happening here today. It is a special Ireland player versus Ireland player versus Ireland player edition of the quiz. We've got three players in the room here. First of all, we have got Birmingham City's and Republic of Ireland's Louise Quinn. Louise, you're very welcome. How are you getting on?
2: Much. Yeah, just really looking forward to doing the crappy quiz, yeah.
1: Yeah, as you should be. My question is, where is the head bandage and why is this not a permanent part of the set?
2: I know, it's... We're getting a special tape coming in and I can't actually reveal it until later in the week.
1: That's an exclusive. You've heard it here first. We've also got Liverpool and Ireland's Leanne Kiernan. Leanne, how are you getting on?
3: I'm great, thanks, yeah.
1: Thanks, Millie, for joining us here. It is a hugely high-pressure scenario, which I'm sure you're aware of.
3: You know what? I've been on the edge of my chair in the last 10 minutes waiting on Louise.
1: And then we've got Megan Connolly of Brighton and, of course, of the Republic of Ireland. Megan, you're very welcome.
4: Thank you.
1: You ready for this?
4: Yes, absolutely.
1: Well, let us get into this straight away. Round one is the boring questions round, as I'm sure you're all aware, but we're changing it up a little bit today because round one is actually going to be the boring teammates round, and there's actually nothing boring about these questions. So in this round, I'm going to ask you a straightforward question about one of your teammates. They may or may not be in the same room as you right now. Each correct answer gets you 1 point, and then we move on to the next round. So Louise, we'll start with you. Leanne Kiernan was eventually taken out of Cavan to play in England, but as you know, Cavan has never been taken out of Leanne Kiernan.
2: No.
1: Can you tell me what sort of farm Leanne proudly hails from?
2: What sort of farm?
1: What sort of farm? So I'm looking for an animal.
2: Yes, pigs.
1: Correct.
2: Piglets. The
3: piglets.
2: Works.
1: That was very easy.
3: That was very easy.
2: Yeah, I know.
4: Well,
1: it got,
2: We're still waiting for her to bring them into camp one day. We'll get there.
1: That's actually a really good idea.
3: Yeah, I'll get my dad to bring up the trailer.
1: It was made even more famous in an athletic piece there recently as well, so everybody knows about the pig farm at this stage, so it's a real claim to fame. Megan, I've got you written down second here, so we'll go with you next. How many times has Louise Quinn been crowned Senior International Footballer of the Year?
2: It's probably before you were born, Meg.
4: I've actually seen the list recently.
1: Saying, I'm going to be there.
4: It is multiple times. Three.
1: So close. How many times is it?
2: Two.
1: It's two.
4: I was going to say two.
2: Thanks, guys.
4: I knew you had two, but I didn't
2: Do
4: know.
2: Do you remember that? I can't remember. Someone definitely took stole it from me. Probably Denise, I'd say. She stole it from me 1 year ago.
3: No, yeah, three. We knew it was three.
2: She's overruled.
3: Who is she?
1: 2013 and 2019, in case you're wondering at home, were the 2 years that Louise Quinn was crowned Senior International Footballer of the Year. So it is 1-0. Leanne, your first question. Megan Connolly, like yourself, played a bit of GAA when she was growing up, as well as excelling in football. But can you tell me, this might have come up in conversation before we clicked record, can you tell me what Cork club Megan would have represented in underage GAA?
3: I can't at all, but I'll give it a go. I'm going to say Nemo because our brother is there.
1: Is that correct?
4: That is
1: correct. It is indeed.
3: Is it? Yes. Unreal.
1: Well done.
2: That is a good
1: All Ireland Skills Champion in 2011.
4: Oh, it's Nemo Rangers.
3: Oh, no, I know it's Rangers, but like
4: half a point maybe.
1: What are you going to do? That's All Ireland Skills Champion 2011, is that true?
4: Yes.
3: Go on, girl.
4: Yes. Thank you.
1: What
4: 10 years ago?
1: Where does that rank in the all-time great sporting achievements in the Connolly household?
4: It's one of the highest.
1: I would expect so.
4: I have the trophy.
2: Yeah.
4: In centre stage.
1: Yeah. But it's the 10-year anniversary of that. We need to get nostalgic for that. So it's 1-1-0. Megan, you're yet to get off the mark, but plenty of time. Round two is the stats round. So in this round, I'm going to give you the list of three footballers. And all you got to do is tell me who's got the most of the stat included in the question. It'll all make sense when I ask you the question. Louise, question two for you. Which of these has notched up the most league assists for their club so far this season? A, Sam Kerr, B, Trent Alexander-Arnold, or C, Katie McCabe?
2: Ooh, let's see. Sam, I'm trying to think, she usually sets up Frank Kirby. Maybe not as much. Katie is up there, but maybe has more goals. Ooh. And then I am a Liverpool fan. How's Trent getting on? I'm still, this season. I'm still going to go for our own Katie McCabe, to be honest.
1: Good decision.
2: Yeah,
1: correct. Katie McCabe has got 3 assists. Sam Kerr and Trent both have 2 this season. Mm. There was that mad stat about Trent creating more chances than anybody ever or something recently.
4: Yeah,
1: so
4: I saw that.
1: Kind of a trick question, I guess.
2: Yeah.
1: But you held strong. Katie McCabe is the correct answer.
2: Always.
1: Megan, who has scored the most league goals for their club so far this season? A. Lionel Messi. B. Antoine Griezmann. Or C. Louise Quinn.
4: Leo.
1: Final answer. That's not fair. I didn't ask anybody else to do final answer. It is correct. It is.
4: Yeah,
2: league goals.
4: That
2: would be it. Because Messi only scored
1: in Champions League.
4: Yeah.
1: And Griezmann gets it off the mark.
2: Listen.
1: That is nice.
4: Thank you, Leo.
2: Again.
5: Go on, girl.
2: I know. Champions League, overrated. Don't need to play in that competition.
1: Like Louise Quinn, you are also off the mark, Megan Connolly. You are on 1. Louise, you're on 2. Leanne, to level it up and to go joint top of the table, which of the following players has the most Irish caps? A. Emma Byrne. B. Ony O'Gorman. Or C. Robbie Keane.
3: Well, I know Anya's on 100 and something, but it's got to be the Emma Byrne, surely. She's like a Hall of Famer and everything.
1: It's not.
3: It's not.
1: It's Robbie Keane. Emma Byrne has 134 caps, which I thought was more than Robbie Keane. Robbie Keane's 146 caps.
3: Wow, okay, that's okay.
1: Which is...
3: so I'll take that loss because I was really sure it was Emma.
1: So was I, to be honest. But Robbie Keane comes out on top on that one. So it's Megan on 1 point, Leanne on 1 point. But in the lead after 2 rounds is Louise Quinn on 2 points. But there is plenty of points to be scored in this round. Round 3 is the Great Minds round. Now, sometimes in the quiz, we get a bit experimental and usually you shouldn't do it. When you've got 3 new guests, but I've done it today, so this could be an absolute disaster or could go great. So in this round, I'm going to need you to take the pen and paper from under your seats. I'm going to ask you a straightforward question and your answer must be either yourself or one of the 2 players sitting beside you. If two or more of you have that name written down, you will all score a point. And if you're on your own with your answer, you will not score a point. So you want to match your teammates' answers. Ooh. So no showing your answers to one another. Again, this will make perfect sense after question number 1. So, which of the 3 of you is most likely to be the Ireland manager's pet? Write down your answer. Leanne is ready. Megan is ready. Okay,
4: I'm
1: so...
4: I'm not ready yet.
1: Oh, you're not ready yet?
4: Yeah.
3: We both know who it is.
1: I'm thinking about it. Oh, this is obvious, is it? Okay, well, you can reveal your answers. Who have we got?
4: Meg. I said myself.
1: Yeah. Meg, well done. I mean, you're all scoring points there.
3: Straight away. I was right in the point as you said it.
1: Okay, question 2. We've got 5 of these.
2: Okay. Oh, yeah. Need to leave space then.
3: Yeah,
1: question 2 is, see, just 1 sheet of paper. We're good with the environment here. A scenario for you. The sub goalkeeper has just got sent off. Which of the 3 of you is going in goals?
2: Oh, that's actually a tough one, isn't it? Which one of the 3 of us is going in?
3: Okay.
1: Are you all ready?
2: Yeah. Terrible handwriting.
1: Who have we got?
3: Lou.
4: Oh, I backed myself.
1: Oh.
3: She's got the highest.
4: The back line.
3: Good in the air.
2: She puts me up front. She might as well put me in goals.
4: She puts me up front.
2: I'll go anywhere.
3: Jack of all trades.
2: Anywhere you need me.
3: Yeah.
1: This is... I hope I haven't tempted fate here now, and then on Thursday night there's like a massive brawl at a rough. I'm like, no, I'm the goalkeeper here. Question number 3. Which of the 3 of you is best at Gaelic football? Leanne, quick with the answer once again. Who have you gone for?
3: I said myself, but I don't.
1: Yeah.
4: I said Leanne.
1: Yeah. There you go.
2: Yeah.
4: Thank you. I was going to say myself, but that would have been the 3rd answer in a row where I said myself.
2: You are a County Cavan player, aren't you?
3: In my day.
1: Yeah.
3: Years
2: yeah.
1: There you go. But what about being a 2011 All Ireland Skills Champion?
4: I'm not going to lie, I did scribble myself out.
3: Yeah.
4: Because I thought.
2: And then I'm,
3: I need to give
2: and
3: somebody
2: then
3: else
2: I'm
3: to
2: from
3: say.
2: Wicklow.
3: You're from Wicklow.
2: I'm from Wicklow. We're in the intermediate now. We won the juniors there a few weeks ago.
1: There you go. No dissing Wicklow on this quiz today. Question number 4 in the Great Minds round. Which of the 3 of you is most likely to become a manager after playing?
4: Oh,
3: Easy one.
1: This is the second last one from this round, and then we're on to the rapid fire round. So, plenty of room. Louise and Leanna both got 100% in this round. Megan, you've got two. So, who have you gone for?
3: Louise.
5: Lou.
3: Yeah.
1: Correct all round.
5: Yeah.
1: That's
5: may something. Not be real life, but, you know. No. Potential.
3: I put you as a manager.
1: And then finally, question number five. On match day, which of the three of you sings the anthem the loudest? Would have been an easy one to find out with no crowds over the last couple of years. So, who have you gone for?
5: Luke?
4: I think we all backed ourselves.
1: Oh, no point scored.
3: I swear, Denise Sullivan turns around every time. And he's like, Christ, Leanne.
5: See, we're nowhere near each other,
4: exactly,
5: are we?
4: But,
5: yeah. And I do, I do it in a good, like, baritone. I'm the bass. So I put Fahy off because she starts high, but I'm always down low.
4: Yeah.
5: And I stay low.
3: Okay, all right.
5: Because I can't pitch
3: low.
5: Change.
3: I'm way up here.
5: No.
3: I'm Adele on the pitch.
1: Thank you for taking part in the brand new Great Minds round. So the scores going into the final round is Megan on 4 points, Leanne on 5 points, and in the lead on 6 points is Louise Quinn.
3: Cool,
1: so
3: girl.
1: We move on to the rapid fire round. The score you get in this round will be added to your scores in the previous round. I say there's going to be 40 seconds for everyone to answer from the same set of questions. What I've got is 10 questions, and we're just going to run through them. So we're going to start with you, Louise. If you get a question correct, I'll keep asking you questions, and when you get one wrong, you get deducted a point, and then I move on to Leanne because she's in second place. So you ready, Louise?
5: Oh dear, yeah.
1: Right, let's go. So, name any of the joint top scorers at the 2019 World Cup.
5: At the 2019 men's or women's?
1: Women's World Cup.
5: Women's World Cup. Joint top goal scorer, Ellen White.
1: Correct. What was the final scoreline in your last international fixture?
5: 3-2.
1: Correct. Who is the most recent goal scorer for the men's international team?
5: Callum Robin. No, Shane Duffy.
1: Ooh, we're going to have to accept the first answer here. Well, mainly to just like spread the questions around here a little bit because you were flying there with Shane Duffy. Which club did Vera Powell manage in her last job before the Ireland gig, Leanne?
3: Club.
1: Yeah.
5: It's quick fire, isn't it?
1: Yeah.
3: Yeah, it's
1: quite
3: slow fire.
1: Houston. I'll give you that, but I'm going to need the next one quickly. Who has got the most assists in the WSL so far this season?
3: Kim Kepp.
1: It's Frank Kirby. Megan, you're in. So, at the men's Euros during the summer, who did Italy beat in their semi-final?
4: Oh goodness, Denmark.
1: It was Spain.
4: Oh God.
1: Who won the gold medal?
4: Can I pass and go another one?
1: Louise, who won the gold medal in football at this summer's Olympic Games in women's?
5: Yes, it was. Why can't I remember this? Oh my God, it has slipped my mind.
1: Canada. Leanne, name the England manager.
3: Serena Wigman.
1: Correct. Who did Piemont beat in last year's FAI Cup final?
3: Oh my God. Wexford.
1: It was Cork City. And who was the last woman to win the Ballon d'Or, Megan?
4: Oh, was it Megan Rapinoe?
1: It was indeed. So that brings you to 4. Leanne, you finish on 5. Louise, you finish on 6 by the skin of your teeth. You are the crappy quiz champion. Take it away. This is like 2 International Player of the Year awards, but even better. So what do you have to say for yourself?
5: Again, it's going on my mantelpiece. My mom is going to frame this somewhere and laminate it. She laminates everything.
1: What we need to do is like just print off like an A4 page immediately.
5: I'd
1: so that
5: love
1: we have a physical
5: certificate
1: prize.
5: Of something, please.
1: We will get it out to you. You've been great sports, Louise, Leanne, Megan. Thanks so much for joining us here in the Crappy Quiz, and best of luck Thursday.
3: Perfect.
5: Thank you very much.
1: Cheers.
3: Thank you.
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10: See what you're missing?
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19: Mick McCarthy, thanks very much for joining us here in Carlton House. We appreciate it. First question, when you were substituting Kevin Kilbane at halftime in his debut for Ireland, were you thinking, I've made a terrible, terrible mistake here and I never want to see this lad again?
20: I can't for 1 minute imagine I was thinking that, no.
7: I can't remember taking him off in his first game. I can't remember substituting him. I can't remember what his first game was.
10: I do.
7: So Kev will remember it better than I. So if you elaborate slightly, I might be able to.
10: Well, I had a nightmare anyway. Yeah, I was crap on the dead. It just didn't happen. So yeah, whether or not I was ready, I don't know. But I certainly learned from it anyway. So that was a good.
7: How old were you, Kevin?
10: 20. Yeah.
7: Yeah. Well, it's a hell of a step up, isn't it? And. But that was a period where there was it's a great transitional period. But and all you guys were coming in. It was never going to be that you were all going to play, look like international footballers from the start. But you didn't do bad, did you?
11: No.
7: You've done all right. How many have you had since? 112 or something? Is it?
11: 6 billion, I don't
7: know. Yeah.
11: Actually, well, skip ahead then slightly. So we were just chatting in the car here and looking back on your career. Millwall, 4 years as manager and then thrown in at...
7: Yes.
11: International level. In hindsight, did you know what you were doing? Were you completely out of your depth?
7: Well, quite clearly I wasn't, because my results were good.
11: True.
7: But looking back on it, it was bonkers taking the job with the experience I'd had, and I was only 36. Yeah, I wonder now, in hindsight, whether I'd be looking to take it. But you'd have to understand, when it was offered to me, or when I was... mooted for the job and then I had the interview, if I was going to have it offered, I was never ever going to turn it down, because I might never ever get it again. And so it turned out that it was probably 6 almost 7 years as enjoyable a time as a manager coach as I've ever had, and it was a successful period as well.
11: Pre-season, how much of a break do you take? Do you switch off completely from football over the summer?
7: No, far from it, but I go away.
11: Right.
7: I mean, people moan about mobile phones. I love them, because I can be laid on a beach and you can ring me there. I don't need to be in my office at Ipswich Town or in my house in London. So, no, I take the full 7 weeks off. I was away for a long part of it.
11: Okay.
7: Golfing and enjoying it.
11: Well, so you mentioned the golfing, because I was going to say, what are your hobbies outside of football? What do you do to switch off? So golf is one. Are there other things you like to do?
7: Well, it don't afford me that much time to do anything else, but I do like cycling. I go out in the morning at work before training. I get in about 6:30, and I have to say, if it gets a bit cold now, I'm getting a bit neshy and a bit older.
10: You've done that a long time then, haven't you? You cycled 20 years ago, so you've been into that, haven't you?
7: Been doing it for a long time. So I enjoy that. I keep myself fit. I go in the gym.
11: Yeah.
7: But golfing is the one thing that I do enjoy, yes, I have to be honest.
11: And how is the golf? What's Mick McCarthy?
7: It depends, you know. I think I just said to you before, my clubs go away. We have a golf day in October, stroke November, with Ipswich, and that is my last time I play. And I leave my clubs, they're generally in the back of the car, but in November they get stuck in the garage, and I don't look at them until March. As I said to you earlier, I wonder then why I can't hit the ball in March. And gradually, now, I'm just starting to get back to my handicap, which is 9.
11: Oh, right, okay. Well, that's better than the hacker.
7: I'm not really a hacker. Some days I am not.
11: You've been involved in football so your whole life. Are your friends all in football? Do you have friends outside of football that you meet with and are close to, or is football your world socially?
7: No, I wouldn't want that, because, well, I've moved on. I've moved on so many times. I was at Barnsley for the start of my career for 7 years, moved on to Manchester City for 3.5 years, I was at Celtic for 2, I was in Lyon for 12 months, went to Millwall, was there for 6 years, then I'm with Ireland for nearly 7 years, and then I'm up to Sunderland for 3, Wolves for nearly 7. So I make friends outside of football wherever I've been.
11: Right.
7: My pals and my social life have generally involved people not involved in football. Sometimes it's the kids' parents that I meet at school or at play school, or, you know, just somebody outside. I've got loads of acquaintances, I've got loads of pals in football, but I've never made it my world as a social event now.
11: Yeah.
7: My best pals are the ones who generally live nearby, or the ones I've had for years, like pals I had at school, my pal Glyn, who I've been mates with since we were at senior school.
11: Right, okay. So, and it's a break from talking about football and talking about other footballers and the football gossip.
7: It still gets around to football. It depends how many beers they've all had before the football comes out.
11: That's when they go hunting for the gossip.
7: Well, it ends up talking about football in general, not necessarily me and my club and my game or my team or the game that we've just been at.
11: Yeah.
7: But it's hard not to, because everybody's got an opinion. So if they come and watch the game, you know, it might be quiet for an hour, and then somebody said, what about that decision? How did he miss that? Or that was a great goal. And it's impossible not to talk about it then.
11: Yeah. Why keep going? So you have worked non-stop, basically. Is it because you love it so much? Is it because you don't know what the hell else you would do without it? Is it to get as much money in the bank for family and future? Is it a reason I can think of? What your relationship with the game now and management?
7: I don't ever wonder that, because I do love it. And it's
11: right.
7: At the end of last season, we had a really tough time last season. It was the worst season I've had with Ipswich. You know, I've been there nearly 5 years. But I look back at 5 years ago, I was asked to go on an interview with Nottingham Forest and I turned it down, and they've had 12 managers since. Mm. Some caretakers, but that tells you how fickle the job is. Mm. If I get to November, and I always qualify that, if I get to November, I'll have done 5 years in the job. I love it. I love it better some days more than others, believe me. End of last season was tough.
11: Tough to the point where you thought...
7: Tough to the point where I was sick of the number one in Ipswich, was Mick McCarthy of football, his SH1T. That was the number one. The number two, I think, was you're getting sacked in the morning.
11: Mm.
7: And number three was, we want you out of our club. So that was irking me slightly, I have to be honest. And
10: considering what you've done?
7: What we've achieved, I think, on a very, very little budget compared to everybody else. But I've just said to the players, we can't keep saying that, because we did it on a meagre budget the first year I was here, and we finished, that was the second season, we finished in sixth spot. So we've got to get back to that, to aspiring to better than just being ordinary as we were last year.
11: What effect does it have on you personally at this stage in your life, when you'll be sacked in the morning, is being sung down, or you're under pressure? To what degree can you be stoic about that? How do you leave that at the door?
7: Well, I think I handle it pretty well. Although my wife, Fiona, might tell you different. I don't know.
11: You seem to, because there was a quote from January 2016, just looking back in the season this morning, where the headline was, Mick McCarthy, if Ipswich sack me, so be it. And it seemed like you were at a stage in your career where being sacked wouldn't be the end of your world, that's how you were treating it.
7: Absolutely, it wouldn't be the end of my world, no. Won't be the end of my world, because I'll get another job, and it's not going to be my everything now. And I've got a lovely family home. I've got a granddaughter. I've got two more on the way. I don't want to give it all up and become a grandpa, by the way, and sit at home and look after them. I want to work. But I've done well at Ipswich, and I just think, well, if it came to that case, wherever I said it there.
11: Mm.
7: But if that was the case, and it's somebody else's time, and it's somebody else's time, and you can't do anything about it, because it's not like as soon as somebody starts talking about giving you the sack, well, I'll tell you what, I'll work harder now, I'll get in earlier, I'll do something different. You're pretty much doing everything you can to get results anyway. And if one thing age gives you is a bit of perspective, it's got to give you something, because it's giving me nothing else, can I tell you.
11: And was there a time when you were at a club, Sunderland, Wolves, even maybe Millwall, I know things went well at Millwall, but would there have been a time where murmurs of McCarthy being sacked would have driven you demented?
7: No, I might have worried about it slightly more. I've had a pretty good career. I don't think I'm ever going to be skint, thankfully. I'm not been earning Premier League money for the last 20 years that's been thrown about the last 10 years, but I've looked after it, and, you know, if it came to it and I had to do something else, then I'd have to do something else, and I'd have to live to that means. And both myself and my wife and my family would all understand that. It would drive me mad not being involved in football. But as I said, I think there's plenty of clubs that would be happy to have me.
10: What about your relationship then with the players over the years? I was telling Joe one earlier on, my first ever encounter with you was when I was 19. I'd been picked for the under-21s. Your first game against Russia was an under-21 game. And I walked into the post house at the hotel, the old post house, and I walked in a suit. David Moyes told me to wear a suit. He said, when you're going with the squad, make sure you wear a suit. So I've turned up in a suit, and it was like fish out of water, honestly, wet behind the ears, and I've gone in. And you saw me, you recognised me and come over, and all I could think of in my head was me and my mate when we were kids growing up, And the thing that stuck out in my mind was that tackle he did on Paul Gascoigne in Italian 90 when you sent him over the head. Honestly, because we loved it. I mean, it was like a moment in our life. And you come over and made a beeline for me. And you came over and you asked about Preston, you asked about what I was doing, and you knew a little bit about me. And I mean, I was starstruck at that time. I'm not going to give you a big head or anything, but I was totally starstruck from what you'd done and what you'd achieved. But you came over and made a beeline for me. And a lot of the players that you encounter with, you have that relationship with them, and you always have had that relationship with them, and it's always been, I don't know, never want to take advantage of you because you know you'll get a clip round the ear, but you'll always have that way where it can be, it's a special, that's why I've always felt with it, with all the lads that would ever speak about you since playing under you, or even now the lads that you've been playing under you now.
7: You've got to have empathy with them. I was a player myself, and I like people.
10: Do you remember me in my suit, by the way, as well? Probably don't.
7: It was a bad suit. No, I don't, Kev. Honestly, it's a long time since. It's six, as he said, Joe said 6 billion caps away. That is.
1: Yeah.
7: I think that's important to be that way. I used to have a neighbour who used to say it's nice to be nice, and I do believe that. And that you can have a warm, empathetic relationship with the players and want to know about them, want to know about the families, understand them, understand what makes them tick, what they do like, what they don't like. I think you've got to have that to get the best out of them. And I think that is because when they have to be bad to them, to drop them, to leave them out, to say something nasty, it's easier if you're not getting on. It's easier to say, don't come in my office on match day. If I've left you out, you stay at the door.
1: Mm.
7: Well, actually, I prefer to call them in and give them a reason. You know, when you do, generally, they feel better about it. But I asked my captain recently, Chambo, there was something happened. And I said, when I went to Ipswich, apparently the manager's door was always shut. It was never open. It's in a corridor. And I wedged it open, and TC sits in the office with me. And nobody could believe that door was open all the time. And I said, my PA said that to me recently. I said, well, I want to see what's going on. I want to hear what's going on. And actually, I've got nothing to hide. And if I want to speak to somebody privately, I'll shut the door. So me and Chambo were having the chat recently. And I said, they don't think I'm soft. I said, did anybody walks in this door, do they ever think they're walking in, it's going to be an easy touch? And he looked at me as if I'd said, could I sleep with your wife? And he went, no. So, oh, good. Just haven't lost the touch then. Let's
1: keep it that way.
7: So yeah. I was given a picture, and it's a great big bull shark with a smile on his face. Because that's how somebody saw me. It was a smiling shark. So I thought, well, okay.
1: I'll take that. You've been managing now since 1992, effectively. So that is a long time. You've seen it all. At the moment, I watch the clipboard young managers in their very nice suits, and they're using words like transition and other technical words that sound very impressive. And it seems like, God, these guys have these guys know things about football that no one before them knew. And then I watch Graham Souness on television, or John Giles, and they'll say, the game has not changed that much. There is a level of spoofery going on with the clipboards and everything. You've stayed very relevant. You know, the game has passed him by, is a thing people say about certain managers. That hasn't happened to you. So are you hanging out with a young breed and seeing where the game goes, or has the game not changed that much?
7: The game hasn't changed at all. There's certain things that have changed, of course, because the back pass to the goalkeeper, the fact offside rule continues to change. They keep trying to tinker with it slightly. They're now looking at action replays to see if they can get decisions correct. And I hear them on television, four of them, and still can't get a decision right. I still disagree with them when I've seen them say it one way and I think it's another. It hasn't changed. I mean, the words have changed.
1: Mm.
7: When you say transition, catching them on the way, winning the ball back and going the other way. Velocity of dispersal, somebody threw at me once. That's how quickly they break on somebody. I went, hey? I asked one youth physio, I said, are you the physio? He said, no, I am the head of I'm the head of medical medicine and I said to him, how wide your door? Can you just put physiotherapist on it like everybody else used to do? He had this huge, long... Yeah. So that's changed. And I do hear people talk about it. Well, I hear him now talking about Liverpool and Jurgen Klopp. I think he's brilliant, by the way. I love him. I think he's a breath of fresh air. But whatever they call it, this, you know, gegenpressing or whatever it is. What was Jack Charlton saying in 1988? Put him under pressure. We used to squeeze the life out of teams. We did it, and they hated playing against us.
11: Yeah, it's unbelievable how the pressing thing has been talked about like a new thing in the last five years.
7: Yeah, because people stopped doing it and stopped getting people in behind and sitting in their half.
11: Mm.
7: And it became boring hell. Well, pressing and winning the ball back further up the pitch. So it evolves, it just keeps changing them. But then people come in and think they've changed the world, and they haven't.
11: Yes.
7: I'm not out of date. I'm not an old fogey. I've stayed with the modern trends. When I think the modern trends are good, modern stuff's good, the technology, the nutrition, the strength and conditioning. If there's any technical that we can use, I'll use it.
11: Mm.
7: But the football is still about keeping it, however you want to do that, whatever system you play, put it in that other net. And when you haven't got it, is getting it back. Whether you want to get it back quick up the pitch after five passes, or you want to sit back and soak it up and catch him on the break, do whatever you want to do.
11: Mm.
7: But football hasn't changed. Yeah.
11: You wanted to ask about mixed playing days a little bit.
15: Well, it's something that, growing up as a boy, is a huge Ireland fan, watching you, and it's never something that's discussed really now with you, and you had such a brilliant international playing career, especially, and we never really hear about Mick McCarthy as the international footballer now, because you obviously you've had a great career in management, but you've had a great career in football, and first and foremost you were a player, as you said before, a player yourself, and you had a great career in international football, in particular two major tournaments that certainly every Irish fan remembers, in 88 and 90, and leading the team in 90 as well.
7: Yeah.
15: It's something I mentioned before, I read the piece with Paul Kimmage, you have to maybe say that, but you mentioned there about the pride that you had, particularly that game in Rome, leading, and you walked off the pitch at the end because you didn't want to be, because you were that gutted, you were that hurt from losing the game. It wasn't about the celebration then, and about the huge high of England, the England game in Stuttgart. These are huge memories for me as a boy growing up, and they will be forever in my mind when I think of you. Of course, my manager and how you maybe helped me and nurtured me through my playing career. But I still think of you at times as that player playing in the Irish jersey.
7: Yeah, well, it gets it's nice at times to talk about. I remember being at Highbury once, and there were a couple of kids. The father said, "Go and ask him for his autograph." So they went up and asked me autograph, and then they said, "Did you play?" Because they didn't know what I was. I said, "I did." And they said, "Who did you play for?" I said, "I played for Barnsley, I played for Manchester City, I played for Celtic, I played for Lyon, I came out and played for Millwall, and I had, I made 560-odd appearances and played for Ireland in the European Championship." And they were like, "Really?" Because they got no idea. And it was actually quite nice to be able to say it to somebody. It was quite nice to listen to it, for me.
11: Yeah.
7: Because it does, I'm a manager now, and I don't think, I get remembered as committing the most fouls in 1990. I think probably if you look back, and somebody looked at the stats, they might look back and see how many clean sheets we had when I played with Kevin Moran, and how well we did as a back four. And I'm not remembered as one of the, Ray Houghton scoring the goal and Liam Brady's and people of that ilk. No way, no how. But I contributed to that team hugely, and it's something I really do see, a real sense of pride for
15: me and my mate growing up, though. We actually tried to replicate that Gaza tackle. I'm not like it was, because he my mate loved you, I love Sheedy, he loved you, so he used to try and replicate that tackle. If I was Sheedy going inside and he come and try and win the ball as you did, actually, and then flip me over. It was like ridiculous at the time, but that's, I mean, small place in Preston growing up, but that's how it was for us. And these sort of little memories, I remember that clear as day, and it's probably because of the way that the slow motion camera probably brought it back.
7: Kev, I laugh about that, and you're just bringing memories back to me, because I always say, that players, Liam, I remember you bending that ball in the top corner, and Ray, I remember the header you scored, and Ray, I remember the goal against England, and Andy Townsend, I remember going through and sliding it in, and all those, and somebody said to me, I remember that long throw you threw in and we scored against, or I remember that tackle you did, or what about when you hit Scalacci in the eye? There's nothing silky or smooth or particularly nice about the memories, but they're all important on the football field, because without all those other attributes that I brought to it, the others can't play. And I still believe in that you've got to have a certain sort in the team. It's, you know, Cantona saying about Deschamps, he's a water carrier. Well, I'd have him carry my water any day. Not now, maybe, but yes, when he was at his pomp.
13: Football on Off the Ball.
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13: Join in the obsession. 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
6: 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This is getting really annoying doing this quiz.
2: What is going on here?
7: Boom, ba-dum, boom, boom, boom, boom.
8: Oh, welcome, welcome, welcome along to the shoutiest segment on Irish radio / internet TV. It's the Krabby Quiz, the first Krabby Quiz of the new year. We've started the year as we mean to continue. Every Friday we pit three of Team Off the Ball up against each other in a quiz with sporting factoids at the end of the week. Allow me to welcome the contestants this week, introducing the man to my extreme left or camera right as you're watching it, who walked into the office this morning and announced at the top of his voice, "New year, new me." He's completely revamped his personality and will no longer feign outrage at everything. Instead, he's going to feign delight with everything. At Starbucks this morning, he said to the person making his coffee, "Ah, aren't you a very good little coffee maker?" And he said to an intern in the office, "Aw, aren't you a very good boy for photocopying that page?" He's new, he's improved, and he's more patronising than ever. It's Adrian. Who's your daddy, bae?
1: I don't go to Starbucks.
9: I knew you were going to say that.
1: I did have started drinking lemon water the last couple of days. I'm really feeling I need to hot lemon water, Dave. You should be all over that stuff. For the gut.
4: Let's take this one offline.
8: Good in the middle seat, Dave. In the middle seat is a man having a new year, and he's most definitely having a new me. It's been 28 days now since he got absolutely sloshed at the Christmas party, destroyed his liver, destroyed his life, and missed countless days of valuable work due to his seismic hangover, which moonlighted as illness. For a brief period. We're 5 days into 2018 and he hasn't got sloshed at any parties, hasn't destroyed any more of his liver, and missed no days of work thanks to any Whopper hangovers. It's the Beast of Ballyhonus, Nathan Natog Murphy.
9: Maybe I had the Australian flu.
8: Well, that would have been great.
9: And I didn't realise it.
8: Oh, your timing was just a little bit like... It would have been a bit more premature from premature hot.
9: But that's the key for January. Nathan. Australian flu, nobody wants to see it work for a good 2 weeks.
8: Yeah. Our final contestant tonight is also living by the phrase, new year, new me. He's a completely new man this year after taking up the application of baby oil to his bicep. He's shinier in the gym this year, slippier in the gym this year, and he's already very proud of the sleek results. Next year, he's planning on swapping strawberry-flavoured creatine powder out for banana-flavoured creatine powder. It's Burly Dave McIntyre.
4: I've already tried out the banana. It's not as nice. What could possibly trigger that?
8: You've already tried out the banana. It's not as nice.
4: Creatine powder. Although it's not creatine, it's just protein whey.
8: He hasn't got it yet.
9: Do you chop your sleeve shorter?
8: He does, yeah, yeah. So I don't know if you saw the pre-Christmas Brian O'Driscoll and Dave and me chat.
9: Oh, we did.
8: I'm there like...
9: After just being my normal self,
8: right? Well, it was December. I let myself go. And then there's like these two human beings like... flashing health and vibrancy, and I just wondered were they both kind of sneakily
1: we were sitting there when the two like really, I was in the middle of this like, really technical point and you're sitting there looking at him going,
8: oh. Jesus, they're pretty buff. I could have been
1: like a speech bubble.
8: If only I had that entire Terry Shelton orange
1: speech bubble
8: night.
1: Comes out. And look at Dave's, they're also nice.
8: You gotta love this stuff, right? As ever, the format's the classic crappy quiz format with a little bit of a twist on our rapid fire round. Having discovered some new stuff the week before Christmas was actually really good. You can podcast us on iTunes, on Stitcher, on Podcast Addict, and offtheball.com. You can give us 5 out of 5, even if you only hate listening to us. And if you've got any questions, send us via postcard to Crappy Quiz Quizmaster, Off the Ball Towers, Mark Coney House, Diggs Lane, Dublin 2. Now, no post this week, this month, or this year.
1: Wow, nothing this entire year.
8: All right, let's move on because there's a very, very important point to bring up before we get down to business. We've got to take care of this. On Wednesday night's news round, a listener called Gareth texted into the show. We will be forever grateful to you, Gareth, although we do wish that you know you spent a bit more time with other human beings. Anyway, he said that he'd listened to the final round of the 2017 Big Fat Crappy Quiz of the Year 3 times. Fair play. He said that an error had been made in scorekeeping. Oof. No, never. He said that error had led to Nathan Natog Murphy and Kevin Kilakilban being incorrectly crowned the Big Fat Crappy Quiz of the Year champions. The real winner should actually have been Burly Dave McIntyre and Adrian Who's Your Daddy Barry.
1: Get in.
8: An adjudication committee was appointed this week to look at the complaint. The adjudication committee would like to say that they take allegations of this sort very seriously and all due processes have been followed. They listen back to the quiz once. The adjudication committee has this afternoon reached a decision. The adjudication committee can confirm that the final score of the Big Fat Crappy Quiz of the Year 2017 is on 5 points, Nathan and Kevin. On 5 points, Joe and Tommy. On 6 points, and your winners, Dave and Adrian. Adrian.
1: What's happening? I thought we were going to do it.
9: That was awkward.
4: Awkward moment.
9: It's going to be It was almost worth that. Cut the music. Cut the music, JP. Cut the music.
1: Well done, Dave.
9: Stop right there. Stop right there.
8: And we've got it on video.
9: Sorry. This
1: what
9: is
1: do you mean
9: this,
1: cut the music? Like from the man who just said, I'm not going to be a bad loser. Like, you've done nothing else but that, but
9: I've,
1: be a
9: I've
1: bad
9: a couple
1: loser.
9: Of points I want to make on this. So this was compared on Wednesday night to Rob Heffernan. Sorry. Nobody cheated here.
1: Well, you we incorrectly
9: finished second. The guy in front of him cheated.
1: You
9: he gets upgraded.
1: Incorrectly,
9: nobody cheated.
1: Named champions.
9: Nobody cheated.
4: Well, we have been cheated out of our glory. Yeah.
9: No,
1: you were.
9: This is just a bad decision was made at the time.
1: Right, like,
9: it's like looking back on video evidence after the game. The result stands.
8: They're saying these two clowns are Team 33.
9: Exactly.
4: Yes.
1: Exactly. That's bullshit. You ended up with less points than myself and Dave, except for him and the quizmaster conspired.
8: No, I didn't conspire.
9: Essentially, what happened? So think of it this way.
8: I'm just the fluffy.
9: Think of it this way. We're running a marathon. We cross the finish line first. Then some nerd watches back the video and goes, "Oh, actually, it was 100 meters too short." Even though you stopped there, the other lads just wandered on to an imaginary finish line at the end, and because of that, we're going to look back in time.
1: This analogy does not work.
4: These are the shittiest analogies of all time.
9: I'm telling you, I just thought of it there coming in.
4: Yeah, I'm sure you did. You should have tried it out loud first. I've never heard such bollocks in my life.
9: But it's true.
8: Let's move on quickly.
1: You were beaten.
9: Also,
8: the Crappy Quiz, sorry, hang on a second. The Crappy Quiz Quizmaster has also released a statement this afternoon in response to this news. He says, "My sincere and honest apologies to any of you liberal snowflakes out there who took offence to this. Maybe if you weren't all such lefty avocado eating millennials, this could have been avoided. A big fuck you to Dave and Adrian. A big fuck you too to Nathan and Kevin for being so in that final rapid round that it came to this, and a big f*** you to listener Gareth as well. Go do something good with your time."
9: I spoke to Kevin Coban.
8: "I'm resigning from my position with immediate effect as a result of this debacle.
1: Oof.
8: I wanted to bow out of this game by lip-syncing Viva La Vida by Coldplay while walking off stage, but those dreams are now dead. I hope you're all happy. Good riddance to your company. Sincerely, the Crappy Quiz Quizmaster." So this may be the final Crappy Quiz of all time.
9: I spoke to Kev. So Kev said, "Pierluigi Collina, number 3, Martin Hansen, number 2, Owen Sheehan, number 1, in the most useless adjudicators of a sporting event."
8: At least his analogy made sense.
4: Yeah. Anyway. Despite the fact that he tried to hand you a quiz you hadn't won.
8: Let's move on.
1: You were beaten.
8: Round 1 is the boring question round, never multiple choice. Question 1 for you, Adrian. It's been a great week for sport as Phil Taylor walked away from the greatest sport in the world. Can you tell me which player Taylor has beaten the most times in the PDC World Darts Championship Finals?
1: I'm going to go with Gary Anderson.
9: Dennis Priestley.
8: There you go.
4: 4.
1: Who was your one of two? Was Gary Anderson the other one?
9: Raymond Fan.
8: Priestley, I know, it's Jason. Question 1 for you, Nathan. Philippe Coutinho, whenever he leaves, will leave as the top scoring Brazilian in Premier League history with 41 goals. But can you tell me who's in second place?
9: Who's in second place?
4: Roberto Firmino wouldn't be.
8: Stalling for time.
9: Off that. Giannino. Roberto Firmino.
8: Roberto Firmino's the answer! Yeah, boxed your way out of that one. Question 1 for you, Dave. The Mikko documentary drops next week, but can you tell me who succeeded Mick O'Dwyer as the Kerry manager in 1989?
4: Mickey Ned.
8: Boom.
1: Well done.
8: Round 2, the sporting injustices round. After the huge sporting injustice that occurred in the 2017 Big Fat Crappy Quiz of the Year, we'll now test your knowledge on some of the lesser injustices that have occurred in sport. Question 2 for you, Adrian. We felt a real sense of sporting injustice in 2009 as we weren't given the fairy tale ending in Turnberry when Tom Watson came second after a playoff at the Open. Who beat him?
4: I can't believe this.
9: That's an actual question.
4: How can that be a question in this quiz? Who won the Open in 2009?
8: Yeah,
4: that's
9: one of the most famous Opens of all time.
4: Oh my God! Jesus.
1: I'm going to go with.
4: oh unbelievable.
3: Hang on, did they?
4: Arguably the easiest question of the last 2 years of this quiz, and
1: that's
4: get
1: rubbish,
4: the
1: Dave. Give over now. That's rubbish. Pack it in.
4: I'm going to give you a minute, right? I'm going to help you out because I just want to bring this up. Dave McIntyre sat in and made his debut, I think, hosting the newspaper review last Sunday, and Marie Crowe and Vincent Hogan were on duty for it, right? And Vincent told this
1: this stalling is not going to help him.
4: Vincent, no, exactly, it won't. I know, it's a lost cause, so it's fine. Vincent was telling these amazing stories. Marie had some really brilliant stuff as well. And Dave, nodded along happily, kept the thing going, undersold it at one point by going, look, it's a really quiet news day here. These papers aren't going to be great. But then, anyway, everybody ran and performed to the point where he kind of got bored and just started doing trivia questions with the lads. that had the sole express intent of showing off his genius at who won the Masters what years. It was like randomly, Bernard Langer came up in conversation, and Dave couldn't help himself going, what year did he win that Masters? What year did he win the first Green Jacket?
5: Well, he didn't come up in conversation. The only Masters that Vincent Hogan has ever covered, bar this year, which he will be going to, is the 93 Masters. I said, can you remember who won it that year? He said Bernard Langer.
4: It was a bit of a pause, and then I was like, and what other year did Bernard Langer also win the Green Jacket?
5: That was very quiz-like when I did ask
4: that. It was 100%.
9: Here's another boring story.
4: He was just humble bragging.
9: About 6 months before I joined Off the Ball, myself and Dave were in Cardiff one night for Ireland, a very forgettable Ireland-Wales friendly. We went for a couple of pints afterwards, and the conversation dried up pretty quickly. So Dave, as is his wont, said, everybody get a pen and a sheet of paper, and we went round the table going through the major winners from the last 10 years, trying to go back one by one as to who could remember them.
5: Whew. Now it should be said it was only myself and Nathan, and there were no pens or papers.
9: No, I think Stephen Doyle may have been there.
5: We better run it by our colleague from 98FM just to get a little more truth in this matter.
4: And so, children, never try and become a sports journalist, because ultimately it is as Alan Partridge made it out to be. Let's move on. Who won the 2009 British Open?
1: So there's a guy, an American guy, whose first name I think is Ben, whose surname I can't quite think of.
5: Ben Curtis?
9: No, you're thinking of Ben Crane.
1: No, actually, I was thinking of Ben
9: Curtis. Who looks very like this person.
1: Well, I was going to go with Tiger Woods, but I haven't a clue.
5: I assume our question now in this round will be just as easy.
4: Question two for you, Nathan. West Ham would have got relegated in 2007 if they had been given just a 3-point deduction for the signings of Carlos Tevez and Javier Mascherano. Can you tell me who would then have survived? That's a pretty easy question.
9: Sheffield United.
4: Correct.
1: When did Ben Curtis win the Open?
9: 2003. Oh, 03. Royal St. George.
4: How the hell did they get relegated with Tevez and Mascherano?
9: They didn't play them. They didn't play Mascherano for the majority of the season.
4: Tevez played loads of games.
9: Tevez played a good chunk of them. But Mascherano didn't really feature at all.
4: Did we ever get to the bottom of that?
9: Was there not like a 40 million quid fine at some stage?
4: Was there? Did they pay it? Or did they get off it? Mm. Anyway. Question two for you, Dave. Who was the last Frenchman to touch the ball before Thierry Henry's handball in 2009?
1: Now, sorry. You're saying that the question I got asked...
5: William Gallas. It is just as easy, yes. But at the same time, you need to know who won that Open at the expense of Tom Watson.
1: That is ridiculous. I actually realised
4: that. William Gallas going to the Open with no flicker of emotion there.
1: It wasn't him.
4: Who was the last one?
1: He touched it after. He touched it after him.
9: The free kick was...
4: I'm sure he scored it.
1: Yeah.
4: Clearly not as easy.
1: No, I actually realised that after that.
5: It was way, from way back out the field, so it's
4: former
5: been
4: Chelsea player.
9: Anelka?
4: Flor Malouda.
9: Oh. Mm-hmm.
4: Round three is the...
5: not that easy.
4: Okay, anybody any idea on the scores?
1: I think
9: 1-1-1.
4: All right. They're all giving themselves points.
1: Sure. I'm enjoying your generosity, given the fact that you shafted us at the quiz.
4: So the only one without a score is Who's Your Daddy, Barry? Yeah. Right, round three. The bovine brainstorming round. After the great Buffalo Bills made it through to the playoffs in the NFL for the first time in 17 years last weekend, we thought it would only be fitting to ask you questions that relate to bovine creatures. Question three for you, Adrian. The League Cup has had many sponsors, but only one sponsor is named after a bovine creature. Which company am I referring to?
1: The League Cup?
4: Yeah. I mean, is the quizmaster? He's gone home, is he? Gone home. Because you could get a bit of kicking for this one, but anyway.
9: A bovine creature.
4: Yeah, you got all your song time in the last one.
1: I'm going to go with Carabao.
4: Correct. Filipino water buffalo with Carabao, as we all know.
1: It's only from looking at this over the last few days that actually
5: I wasn't getting that.
8: I tried it, it's disgusting.
9: I was going to go for the milk cup.
8: Ah, the milk cup.
1: Milk cup, I was thinking.
8: You could, I mean, you know,
5: milk is a bovine creature.
8: I know, but it's like, you know.
1: Is Carabao, I mean,
8: it is, it's a Filipino water buffalo.
1: All right, there you go.
8: As everybody who listened,
1: I know, I understand
8: just
1: that,
8: heard. Yeah. Question three for you, Nathan. Which writer once said there are only three sports: bullfighting, motor racing, and mountaineering, and all the rest are merely games? Was it F. Scott Fitzgerald, Ernest Hemingway, or Marcel Proust?
5: Don't look at me for inspiration.
8: Hey. Ernest Hemingway. Come on, it had to be Hemingway.
1: After a few bottles of gin.
8: Question three for you, Dave. Name any Chicago Bull not named Michael Jordan that has a retired number at the franchise.
5: Well, I'll name the only other Chicago Bull player that I know and hope that his jersey has been retired. Scottie Pippen.
8: Correct.
9: That was easy.
8: Correct. Yeah, I might not have got that. Okay. Round four is the fun free magic number round. Contestants get 3 points for getting the number exactly right. If nobody manages that, the nearest contestant who doesn't go bust gets 2 points. The second closest gets 1 point. Again, I'm going to state we can only accept the answer that's written on your paper, and I'm going to have to ask you for your pens once the music ends. If you don't mind, give us the following number.
1: I'm going to be cogging you.
8: The number of consecutive Dr. McKenna Cup titles that Tyrone have won on this current run.
9: Ah, here.
8: Plus the number of goals Robbie Keane has scored during his career in India so far. Plus the number of teams from CONCACAF, a.k.a. Central America, not CONMEBOL, that qualified for the 2018 Football World Cup. How many CONCACAF Central American teams have qualified for the Football World Cup? And the number of points Ulster trailed Munster by before their comeback win on New Year's Day. Your 30 seconds expires when somebody pretending to be Frank Sinatra sings Bright Shiny Beads.

0: Do you all have your answers there? Do you all have your answers?
1: Yes.
0: Yeah? No. Adrian?
1: Maybe no. One too high.
2: I've taken one off.
1: Have you?
0: Bubble. David, 2-1.
1: I always regret doing that.
0: David's Nathan, 2-1. Adrian has a point.
2: Did you
0: get the last one?
2: Yeah.
0: Done? Okay. Right. What have you got, Adrian?
2: 28.
0: 28 bust.
1: Oh. 27.
0: 27, correct.
3: Yes! Oh, are you joking me?
1: Get in!
0: Oh. You got Dave?
1: 24.
2: Oh, my God.
1: Oh, nailed it. Good man.
2: Oh, my God.
1: Oh.
2: Mechanic cups?
1: 2.
0: 6.
1: What?
2: 7. So, this is again going to be... Isn't it? Am I right?
0: I mean, maybe, but
2: it
0: you know
2: is.
0: The rules.
2: I got 7 there. What did you have?
0: 4.
1: So I
0: they're looking for their 7th consecutive title.
3: You're still wrong.
2: So I'm going to be
0: as anybody
2: almost
0: who
2: exactly
0: watches,
2: right.
1: You're going to be almost right.
2: You had 4 wildly out, and he had 2.
0: Go on.
1: I don't understand.
0: The number of goals Robbie Keane has scored so far in his career in India.
1: 1.
2: 2.
0: 1. He scored 1 goal.
2: No, he scored 2 in 4 games.
0: He scored the header. That was his first
2: goal.
0: No,
2: he scored 2.
1: Oh, he scored.
2: He scored 2.
1: I watched him scoring
2: goals
1: this morning.
2: Let's check that, because if that's right, that means I'm right. That's 2 goals.
0: Can somebody, how many is it? Oh, okay. Well,
2: it's 2 goals.
3: I don't believe this.
2: Yeah!
3: I don't believe this.
1: Wait a second. Yes. Have I screwed myself out of a place in the final?
0: No, I think you're probably
1: right. Wait, this is perfect. I screwed 9 in the final.
2: Yeah, I'm right.
1: Oh, brilliant.
3: How many points does he get finished second too?
0: No, hang on. Let's go through it. Hang on. The number of teams from CONCACAF, aka Central America, qualified for the 2018 World Cup.
2: 2.
0: 3. Costa Rica.
1: Oh shit, I was thinking of South America. Oh.
0: Costa Rica, Mexico and Panama. What have you got?
1: 8. I had 6.
0: Alright. The number of points Ulster trailed Munster by before their comeback win on New Year's Day?
2: 17.
0: Everybody had that right, so that was correct. The final and correct answer is 28, but our...
2: Get in!
0: Our fired quizmaster who resigned has been fired.
2: Oh, this is phenomenal.
0: Even if he wanted to come back, we wouldn't take him.
2: Yet again, they tried to shaft me on this quiz. Yet again. For the second quiz.
0: They are out to get you, it turns out.
2: No, but I mean...
0: Infamy.
2: They all got an infamy. 28, bang on. That means I get like 5 points.
0: And with
3: you get 3. And with that, Nathan wins the first quiz of the year.
2: Well,
0: 1+3
2: easy,
0: brings you on to 4. Nathan gets...
1: 2.
0: 2 puts you on to 3. And you're on 2. I'm not a mathematician, but 3 beats 2 all day long and twice on Sundays. Don't worry. On to the rapid fire round.
1: So does this just go back tonight, and forth?
0: Our winner tonight is going to be decided in the round that separates
3: Matt
0: and the boys.
3: Terribly one-sided.
0: The Jordan Larmers from the Under Armours. It's the no theme in particular, ridiculously easy rapid fire round. Jordan?
2: Larmour.
0: Ah. The young Dublin footballer? Who kicked 1-6 during the week? Pascual. I think we should all take to it. It's Pascal.
1: Is it?
0: Yeah.
1: Colin Pascual. Pascal.
0: Pascual.
2: Dennis Pascal.
3: How does he pronounce it?
0: Pascal. See, he's a Mayo. It's a Mayo name. Mayo could have had him. Funny they stepped forward a couple of years
1: got
0: ago.
1: Got enough players, don't worry.
0: You don't. Let's go move on. It's score you get in this round is going to be added to your score in the previous rounds.
2: Sorry, Bams. I think it's a lot of the heat.
0: We have completely revamped the rules of the rapid fire. Instead of a head-to-head and each team being given 20 seconds to answer their own list of questions, there instead will be 60 seconds, far too long.
2: Oh, that really is too
0: means
2: long.
0: I should
2: everyone
0: still be in it.
2: From
0: the same set of questions.
2: Dave, you're out.
3: Continuing, I should still be in it.
0: That's a good point, actually, Dave. We're going to start with the person with the highest number of points and onto the person in second and then onto the team in last. So they've just cut and paste.
3: Hang on. I am back in according to the script. I am in.
2: You're back in.
3: No, he's not. It says I am.
0: Maybe I should have read this thing before we started.
3: Sweet.
2: There goes my opportunity to finish second.
1: This is exactly the nightmare scenario I predicted at right at the very start.
0: You're right.
3: Happy days.
0: If you get a question correct, I'm going to ask you another question and keep asking you questions until you get one wrong. Once you get a question wrong, I move on to the next person and your incorrect answer means the deduction of 1 point. So it's a little bit complicated. If you were just listening in the car wondering what the hell is going on, don't worry, it'll become apparent as we move through. Delaying tactics, i.e. taking more than 3 seconds to answer a question, will be met with an automatic 1 point deduction. So don't dare. You're as well to say pass, take it on the chin, and move on.
2: By the way, you're losing a point, right? So
0: your time begins with a Dave McIntyre. Poxy Racing! True or false? Banty is the name of a sport.
2: False.
0: Correct. What trainer won the Melbourne Cup last year?
2: Joseph O'Brien.
0: Correct. Which is a bigger stadium, Michigan or Ohio?
2: Ohio.
0: Michigan. Dave, Chris Froome failed a drug test during which race last year?
3: It's Nathan.
1: The Vuelta.
0: Correct. Name the venue in which Katie Taylor last fought.
1: London.
0: Your call. Dave, name the worst team in the NFL.
3: Cleveland.
0: Correct. Did Jose Mourinho manage Porto or Benfica in his first career?
3: Benfica.
0: Correct. Name the women's champ of Wimbledon 2017.
2: Deduct.
0: Pass. Adrian, in what position did Dan Martin finish in the GC of last year's Tour de France?
2: Eighth.
0: Sixth. Nathan, who came second in the GC of last year's Tour de France? Bardet or Uran?
1: Uran.
0: Uran, correct. Who did Scarlett beat in the Pro 12 final last year?
1: Munster.
0: Correct. Kula beat what side in the All-Ireland Club hurling final last year?
1: Portumna.
0: Ballier. Dave, who managed Dr. Croke's All-Ireland Club football glory last year?
3: Tarché.
0: Correct. Name the side that lost the 2017 Leinster hurling final.
2: Clara.
0: What did you say?
3: Clara.
0: Wexford. The 2017 Leinster hurling final.
1: There we are.
2: Nathan gets 1 point, I think, is the collective.
0: Well, I don't know why you're keeping score there. I mean,
2: because I've, well, you know.
1: So I get 1 point, which means the two of us are tied.
2: Yeah.
3: I didn't do enough. I mean, imagine.
2: I could.
0: Who has an idea of the scores? I'm looking at JP. He's not pressing the right button, so I'm not hearing a word he's saying.
2: I was keeping a rough score there, and the aggregate scores are 0-0-1.
0: So Nathan got a point, which takes us to 4-3-3, and you.
1: The
0: win.
1: Worst thing you can do is get your first question wrong.
2: I think we're on the same. Because what did we start that round?
0: Yeah, 4-4. Okay.
1: Yeah.
0: Did Dave not go on a run?
3: I got four right. I would have been in tie if I'd actually listened to the question.
0: Maybe, yeah. Yeah.
3: There you go.
0: Wow, tie break. If it is Adrian versus Nathan, Nathan gets to pick if he goes first or second.
2: Nah, that's bullshit.
0: How many tie break?
2: This is bullshit. You should concede that to me to go first. That's bullshit, isn't it?
0: Why?
2: Because he wins these things all the time.
3: Yeah, because that's what real winners do.
1: Wow.
3: Give an opportunity.
2: Be the Phil Taylor.
1: Second.
0: Correct.
2: Phil Taylor, Nathan, come on.
0: How many Ireland caps does Wesley Houlihan have?
2: I bet he knows this off the top of his head as well.
0: Get the Benfica Mourinho, I would automatically
2: 35.
0: I would automatically just set Porto for that one. Well done.
1: I'll go 36.
0: Correct. 41 is the answer.
2: Jeez, I pushed him all the way. I pushed him all the way there, Dave.
0: So that could be our final ever crappy quiz. If you want to save it, don't bother. Don't bother voting. Just get in touch with Owen Sheehan on Twitter and you can tell
2: him.
0: We haven't had enough. Right, that is pretty much all we've got time for on our crappy quiz. If you want to get in touch, that's grim. Dave's clammy hands wiping my jumper.
1: Oh, his.
0: Oh god! A lot of man juice in the room right now.
1: If the Aussie Blues in here were screwed.
4: Are you sure we can tell this?
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16: Are we getting to moment of the match?
17: Yeah, let's do it. What else have you got in moment of the match? Like, we've gone through Canavan's goal, Gooch, and him going down early in the first half. What else have you got?
16: Okay. My moment of the match, right? Initially I've been thinking it might be that 90-second montage at the start of the game with all the hits, because that seemed to sum up the intensity. But my moment of the match, Ger mentioned already, was Peter Canavan's point after 58 minutes. Because the game swayed there in the moments beforehand. Dar O'Shea, who we had mentioned, kicked an iconic point. And next thing, the next camera shot is Mickey Hart lining up Peter Canavan to come on. 2 minutes later, Peter Canavan comes on, in the 54th minute. And what's the next thing that happens? Tomas O'Shea roofs the ball into the back of the net. Back to a 1-point game. Kickout comes out, and Dar O'Shea has a chance to level the game. He's to the right of the goals and he drops it wide. It's a poor wide. Now, I actually think Dar O'Shea had a really good game in that game. And in terms of bossing in midfield, I haven't really seen a player like Dar O'Shea do what he did in that game in a long time. He was a man out there. He completely dominated. Sean Kavanagh was very quiet. Enda McGinley, I thought, had a good game. Sean Kavanagh was quiet in the first half, but Enda McGinley had a good game, but he was taken off. He was moved out of midfield as well. Like, I honestly think Dar O'Shea had a great game. And if O'Shea had nailed that point, it was a draw game. It was a draw match with 15 minutes to go, but he puts it wide and it goes up the pitch and Tyrone runs the field. Pascal McConnell kicks it out, runs the field. Stephen O'Neill gets bottled up and he throws it back to Peter Canavan. And you have to watch this a couple of times. It's a shot over the shoulder. It's the angle where you see that he's actually 8 yards out from goal and the ball arcs towards the point, the post, and he curls it. And Seamus Moynan is waving frantically that it's wide. You're saying he can see the future. Maybe if there was Hawkeye, it would have been a wide. Because I still can't tell. I'm looking at it right now, and I still can't tell. It's rolling here in front of me. I can't tell whether or not that ball went over the bar. But for me, moment of the match, winning the 2005 All-Ireland Final, that's the moment that defines a decade of Gaelic football.
17: It doesn't make a difference in my eyes. I think that's definitely wide. Tyrone are going to find a way to win this game, I think. I think, as much as it pains me to say it, I think Tyrone were always going to find a way.
9: I don't know, that's you giving yourself comfort there. That's like, oh, sure, look, best team won. Let's not think too much.
16: I think it's a cop-out. I think Kerry bottled this game, lads. I think Kerry bottled this game on numerous occasions. Honestly, and I'm not saying, bottle is a word that gets thrown aloud, around a lot. I genuinely think, I'm just putting, like, Canavan 6 or 7 yards out there when he curls that over. But, like, Kerry bottled this game. They absolutely bottled it.
17: Bottled it in the preparation or bottled this in...
16: No, forget about the preparation. You've made a great point about the arrogance and the legacy issues of Pat Bland's comments. That's all well and good. They bottled this All-Ireland Final. Like, whether it's Gooch saying the lack of anger, Kerry had numerous chances to win this All-Ireland Final. Both teams are at their absolute peak here. They're at their peak in the decade in 2005. And Kerry could have easily won this All-Ireland Final on a number of occasions.
17: I think Kerry could have been at their peak this year is what I would say with that comment about bottling, actually, which is what I would say, that if you were going to question something seriously, it is preparation. And it's actually one of your own points about Donaghy. Like, I think Donaghy is part of the peak of Kerry in that decade, and he was available but not used in that particular year, perhaps because they didn't feel they needed to use him because they went through the front door because they were all Ireland champions. Like, they turned to Donaghy in a time of need, and that was when they got the best out of this management. That's when Jack O'Connor was at his best, when his back was up against the wall, as it was early in 2006. So I think that's where it fell down. But I hear you. I definitely do. Like, it's such a hard thing to put your finger on it, and whether or not you can actually call that bottling, as in, like, given the conditions that were there, given the game plan that they were given and the preparation they'd done until that point, they go out that day, do they choke?
16: Hearts after playing his party trick. Hearts after bringing off Peter Canavan at half time. He has, as you said, all ever anyone talked about in the second half was Peter Canavan. He'd scored that goal. Like, you guys are questioning what's going on here. He scored his goal before half time. All anyone's talking about for the first 18 minutes is, why has he brought off Hearts? Or why has he brought off Canavan? Is he going to come back on? He brings him back on. Tomás O'Shea buries the goal. A point in it. Dara has a chance to level it. He has a chance to level it. And somehow, he misses, and somehow Kerry allow Tyrone to squirm their way up the field, and for Peter Canavan I don't know how he puts that ball over the bar, but that's the winning of that All-Ireland Final.
9: We watched this on the TG Car replay, but there was no score and there was no time. So when, how long, so I watched the second half gone, how long's left, what's the score?
16: So then, it is 23 minutes into the second half here, so there's 12 minutes to go.
9: When Canavan scores that point?
16: Yeah, so 58 minutes, roughly.
9: What was very weird, I thought, and quite pronounced in when they're behind, is that Kerry become a jazz ensemble where a couple of lads are working together, as opposed to, here's our plan of action here. So we just did Gladiator with Dermot Kennedy last week, and when they're all back in, when they finally make it to Rome, Maximus says, was anybody in the army? Let's form a proper phalanx here and be organized. There was no sense of organization about what Kerry were trying to do. There was no Maximus. It was Dara on his own. It was Tomás on his own. It was Declan on his own. And they were getting overwhelmed by the swarm of the opposition's team. I thought that was quite pronounced in the second half. From way early on. So you're saying 58 minutes when that's...
16: Yeah. Like,
9: for the last 12 plus, I don't know, there might have been no stoppage time. There probably wasn't. Maybe 2 minutes if you're lucky for an All-Ireland Final, an extra bonus three. There was no sense that, okay, well, let's work the ball to Gooch and try and do something. Even when Mike Frank Russell drops the ball in with the last kick of the game, for it's like, what are you trying to do here, lads? How are you trying to fashion an opportunity? It was too random, and certainly, I mean, if they had Donny on the bench, the madness not used.
17: I think that there is a case to be made for that exact point, but also for the first half. I think that was symptomatic of Kerry throughout the entire game. I think it summed up, to go back to my moment of the match, Canavan's goal, by the fact that that is Owen Mulligan's goal as much as it is Peter Canavan's piece of magic dust. Who is marking Owen Mulligan? Paul Galvin.
9: Paul Galvin. And, yeah, that didn't make any sense.
16: Wow.
17: That I think sums up where Kerry were at in terms of reacting to Tyrone at that moment. They just found themselves at sixes and sevens at too many vital moments, and it was the moment of the match, which you find you have your wing forward on one of the most explosive forwards in the game at the moment, who sets up Peter Canavan for an outrageous finish. So, like, it's obviously not Galvin's fault. It's where was your full back line? Where was the covering? What was the plan that ended up in Paul Galvin marking Owen Mulligan?
9: Yeah, and who's Mark Canavan? Like, how does he lose you on that run to the point where it's actually Galvin who is the one who marks Mulligan and then has to leave Mulligan and go and chase him to try and do a full-length diving save?
16: Like, we wax lyrical about the Dubs and their running lines and their backdoor cuts, and rightly so, and Kieran Kilkenny hand-passing the ball to Conor Cannon and Paul Mannion stands out in their memory. But when you pause this, where Mulligan has his hands on the ball and Canavan makes that cut, it's just poetry.
17: Mm.
16: It's unbelievable.
17: We should talk about our secret man of the match. I can't remember who actually got... Was it like Stephen O'Neill was obviously Footballer of the Year, but I don't think he was man of the match in this occasion. Like, I presume Peter Canavan would have been man of the match given the vital scores and given the narrative around him, maybe. I got, like, McGuigan, Enda McGinley and Ryan McMenamin would have been the three that I would have picked out here, as, like, obviously McGinley gets taken off. So it's between McGuigan and McMenamin outside of Canavan for me for a secret man of the match.
9: Is this the year that McGinley plays with the broken neck? Is it this year or is it 03 where he gets his vertebrae broken early on and Peter Canavan is over in his face going, get up, don't show them you're in pain.
17: Peter Canavan, that definitely wouldn't have been 08 anyway.
9: No, so that rules that out. So it's either this one or...
17: I think that was 2003. It was, okay.
9: All right, well, I was going to say he played pretty well for somebody with
16: the 2005 All-Ireland Final Man of the Match was Muggsy, Owen Mulligan.
17: Okay.
9: What?
16: Yeah.
9: Really?
16: Yeah. Owen Mulligan. Yeah, he had a good game. He kicked.
9: Good game.
16: Beautiful point. He had a good game. Definitely a good game. A
9: couple of bad wides. Didn't he have a couple of bads?
16: He definitely had one or two bad ones.
9: Stewart had a bad wide. He had a bad wide.
16: McGuigan only had a bad wide. Unbelievable goal chance.
9: The goal chance comes minutes. Off the. That's the one that. The build up to that.
16: Brian McGuigan or Brian Mulligan's? Or Owen Mulligan's?
9: McGuigan's goal chance comes off the incredible bit of skill from...
16: That's 17 minutes in. And how... Like, do you remember Stephen O'Brien's goal chance for Kerry against Dublin last year?
17: The save.
9: Oh, yes.
16: The save.
9: Yeah.
16: And if you pause that, and it might be harsh pausing these moments, but, like, Stephen O'Brien buries that straight down the middle of Stephen Cluxton, and he has so much room to slot it to Cluxton's left. Once again here, Brian McGuigan is coming in. And I wouldn't question a man of Brian McGuigan's talents, but I don't understand how he didn't open his body and slot it into the corner. He tried to bury it into an angle that wasn't there at the near post. For me, Brian McGuigan's my secret man of the match. He kicked 3 points. He controlled the game. He was a conductor. Like the narrative this year. He had what? The head taken off him. Yeah. He got a yellow card with about 10 minutes to go.
9: I couldn't see
16: it. It was kind of dragging a man back. It would probably be a soft black card nowadays, but he got a good yellow card with 10 minutes to go. His 3 points were just, they were delicious. They were like, his first one, he has a ball and there's two men in him. And he doesn't even sell a dummy. He just steps to the right slightly. It's like a half step to the right, turns to the left, and slots it over. His second score is immediately after Canavan's goal before half time, just as important. Like Stephen O'Neill was magic. Duher was great. Philly Jordan was superb. But there's times in that second half where Brian McGuigan is just, like Kieran Kilkenny perhaps, say it's 50 yards from goal and he's just passing left and right and he's just pulling the strings. And like the narrative this year was that Tyrone, if they got McShane back from Australia and if they got Conor McKenna back from Australia, they might be contenders for the All-Ireland this year. But back then, if Tyrone had not brought Brian McGuigan home from Australia, if he hadn't decided to, as he wrote it off the ball, to leave his girlfriend behind for a couple of months in Australia and leave Kevin Hughes behind and come home to Ireland, Tyrone would not have been the team of the decade and they would not have won that All-Ireland final.
17: I want to put forward somebody for a secret man of the match, and I hate that I'm about to do this, but I think Mickey Hart has to be secret man of the match on this occasion. This is his Brian Cody 2008 moment. This is the best performance he ever got out of this Tyrone team. This is possibly the best All-Ireland final performance from any team this century, perhaps of the last 25 years or even since the 90s. It is that good. It is an unbelievable team performance with a game plan that is so flawlessly learned by everybody on the pitch. Magic dust across the pitch. So many talented players, and 90% of them played to their very maximum, I would have thought, on that occasion. I would allow them for an error here or there. I'm not going to include errors in this, but in terms of what they brought, in terms of their intensity and in terms of their commitment and their preparation for the game, close to perfect. The Peter Canavan trick, the most famous because it was one of the most successful tricks ever played in an All-Ireland final. In terms of giving a manager credit for how an All-Ireland was won, I think Mickey Hart deserves as much credit as anybody for any of the All-Irelands we've seen recently for this one. And for me, he's my secret man of the match.
9: That's a good shout. He was very good. Philip Jordan was sensational. The last point is just like, oh, we're playing Keepall. Hang on a second. Thanks. I thought he was all over the place. Nice little bit of a, oh, ref, he got me, he killed me. And then I like, I'm okay again. I thought
16: Philly plays the ball. Philly plays the ball to Muggsy as well for the goal.
9: Yes, he does. And it's like into that corridor of uncertainty. He was great. Sean Cavanagh in the second half was good. As you said, in the first half, he was kind of like certainly getting to grips with the game. I thought McGuigan was man of the match. And in my head, certainly back in the day, I don't know why Mulligan. I think Mulligan obviously had scored that goal against Dublin that year. And yeah, so I'd be interested to know who picked that. But like,
17: let's talk about trending and most jarring moments from the game. So like trend stuff that kind of stuck out to me, anything we watch on this time, we kind of know. We've got the loose / breathable jerseys. You've got brand names like Azuri and O2 up in all the hoardings, which kind of spoke mid-2000s to me. Like, the one thing that really actually does jar with you when you watch this era back is just kickouts. Like, it seems like such an obvious thing, not just from the fact that they're taken halfway up the pitch after every score, but also just how much of a lottery it was. Like, really, like, you're picking a side of the pitch, maybe you're overloading it by one or two bodies, but that is as technical as they got. And like, it just, everything looks really, really aimless.
16: Very true. And I think that's why Daryl Shea was able to dominate the skies in which he did. Can I add one more thing to trending?
17: Yes.
16: And like, let's bring them back. TG Cahir, producers, the editors, if you're listening, you know, whoever's running the show on the GA, if you're listening here, reverse angle replays in slow motion.
17: Yes.
16: They were absolutely class. They were brilliant. And I don't know what's happened or what way they've tweaked the cameras or the angles. They're not the same anymore. They were so good around that time. I don't know what it is. It's like a, do you know when you look at some, a photo in a mirror and it just switches the angle completely or it flips it completely? I don't know what it was, but it was class.
17: Well, like, I'm not sure that they actually provide as much as you think. I think they made it look nicer. And maybe on certain occasions, they actually did provide a little bit more. Like, you probably got to see a ball going over the bar and things like that. I'm not sure they actually provide as much, but they're definitely noticeable. They're conspicuous when you see them. Reverse angle.
16: I like that.
9: Do you feel like, so this is what, 2005, and we're now in 2020. Do you feel like we haven't actually progressed that much in terms of what you see on a match day and what you experience as a TV watcher now from then? Like, when you consider, you know, did smartphones exist in 2005? I don't think they did. I'm almost certain that they absolutely
16: didn't.
9: The
16: iPod was just out, I think, a year or two, wasn't it? That was in the crappy quiz last week.
9: The iPod, yeah.
16: The iPod, yeah.
9: Yeah. So we're still a bit away from good point of research to do for next round of questions. Like, when you think about it, we should now be seeing way more than we are seeing, right? Like, that didn't feel like it was a game from a different era. And 15 years of extra technology doesn't feel like we've got there yet.
16: No,
17: it's true. Like, is this a reflection on sport in general, or is it a reflection on GAA in general? It does feel that there's more cameras at Premier League grounds, and Premier League is, like, when we were doing the Battle of Highbury in the Classic Game Club a while ago, it did feel that we were deprived of content or deprived of angles, whereas now if you watch the Premier League game, it's just ridiculous the depth that they have, whereas here kind of feels like a fairly similar television experience. Like, reverse angles are different. There's obviously been a dipping of the toe into the water of actually having the little thing appear where you can see the kick out and the replay.
16: The replays in the corner, TJ Carr been in that. But you two boys consume a lot of American sports. Like, there obviously is a lot more that can be done.
9: Yes. Yeah, you can have loads more. like the referee cam in rugby, first couple of seasons they had it, it was like wearing a dead weight, and now it's this tiny little camera that the referee has on them, and you actually, you know, you're getting they kind of went away from that in the last 18 months as well. So look, I just think that there is way more that we could be seeing. The fact that Hawkeye didn't exist, for example, you know, like, it's great that we do have Hawkeye, so we would now know that Peter Canavan did score that or kick that wide. But I just, you know, I would like to see a quantum leap forward in terms of the stuff that we're getting, because we deserve it. These games are brilliant.
17: Mm, we sure
16: can do. Can I add one final thing, yeah, the most jarring? It's a moment that happens, it's maybe the last 5 minutes or so, and I'm pretty sure it's the hill, and I tweeted a photo of it. I don't know whether you boys saw it. I'm just going to flip my camera here. The smoking ban, to my knowledge, was brought in to effect in 2004. This is 2005. Look at the boys there.
9: I can't see.
16: 2, 3. Can you see that?
9: Are they Tyrone boys?
16: They're Tyrone boys. All 3 or 4 of them. And there's a fellow over here in the corner as well. All having a smoke. Yeah.
9: No, they don't have to be. There's no chance of them getting or having to pay any fines. What I found most jarring was the Kerry fan and the Michael Jackson mask.
16: Oh yeah,
9: did you see that?
17: Yeah,
9: that was freaky and weird. I think by that stage we all knew that Michael Jackson was a paedophile. I'm pretty sure that it was fairly common knowledge at that stage in 2004 2005, and still to show up and to, like, you know, it's not, it's also, is it, it's Thriller era Michael Jackson. It was just like, why do you go to an Ireland final and make yourself uncomfortable by wearing this sweaty mask all day? Not a great look.
17: No, it was before we had smartphones, Jared. Nobody knew anything about anybody else. So I'm going to give that Kerry fan a free pass. There's also a Tyrone fan that gets, like, in the middle of Doher making a speech, it pans to, like, some fella who's got a bit of space after the pitch invasion on the pitch, and he's there, like, lighting up a flare, and the steward walks over to him and is like, what are you doing? And the flare is lighting, and the steward is like, come on, get out of the stadium. And he's like, I kind of want to watch and see the speech. And unfortunately, the camera pans away, so we never actually get to see what actually happened to that. Just one final thing before we get into, like, the final few points, just on the most jarring. This is always a subject we talk about with the passage of time. So when I see Kerry being really naive, that in itself is jarring, because you watch a team from 15 years ago as opposed to how advanced Gaelic football is now. But I think even if you're watching the game in 2005, it is jarring to see two teams in an All-Ireland final with two very different ways of going about a game. Kerry so much off the cuff, Tyrone off the cuff in places, but really with a far more concrete and suitable plan to how they wanted to go about things. That for me jars so much, and it's just hammered home with the passage of time. Right. Final things that we get into here, sliding doors. Where do you want to take this, lads? What do you want to talk about? What changes did Kerry win this game? What does this mean for the wider context of football in the mid-2000s?
9: What changes did Kerry win this game was they do a 5 in a row. Like, they're the greatest team of all time. That Kerry team were absolutely sensational. Now, what happens if they win that game? Maybe Donaghy doesn't get into the team and they don't end up doing 5 in a row. I don't know. Like, but that's what was up for grabs, was the title of, like, all-time great team. And Tyrone went in and they seized it. They went and they took it. Kerry were like, oh, that might be important to us down the road. Maybe we'll get another chance sometime. Oh, shit.
16: Jerry, you're forgetting one thing. The only thing that was up for grabs in this game was team of the decade. And I'm sorry to hammer that home. I'm sorry to keep going back to it. But if Kerry win that,

0: Hey, it's your ceiling vent, so I'm dripping. Could be the rain, could be the upstairs bathroom. Yikes. You could hire the guy your neighbor recommended, but I'm pretty sure that's just his cousin. Do we know if he's licensed, or does he just own a ladder?
1: 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Upload a photo or voice note, and we'll diagnose your project and match you with the right pro for the job. Thumbtack. We know homes. Hire the right pro today.
2: It was this game. If that was the only time that it happened, you'd be like, ah, look, it was one game. Caught Kerry a bit cold, but Kerry won more All-Ireland. It's like, I'm sorry, but that was the best team of the decade. And this was the game where it was up for grabs. Kerry have no qualms. There's no comeback because Kerry went through the front door. Everybody was fit. You had Moynihan still in the team. You had Darragh Kinnegar still in the team. You had
3: Brosnan.
2: Dara still in the team.
4: Well,
2: there's
4: a lot there. Like, first of all, the whole backdoor notion and like going through the front door being a massive advantage. Kerry themselves have proved that a couple of times that is just a nonsense, that actually going through the front door is the better option, and that Tyrone were this frail, past their peak beasts that were there for the taking, and Kerry couldn't even do that. Like, that's just nonsense. That's just not a real argument. I will let you come at me with your remaining team of the decade arguments before I just have a couple of points to make on that, because like we are obviously not going to reach a conclusion. I'm not going to move from my position, and you are not going to move from your position. I accept that.
3: It's two against one here, Owen. It's
2: 3-0. It's not 2-1.
3: It's 3-0. It's 3-0.
4: They played each other three times in the course of a decade. Ten years.
3: In all Ireland finals. Oh, three. But like, it's not like,
4: it's an important factor, but like, it's three occasions. They were spread 5 years apart. Those games. Like,
3: three to away. It spanned a generation. It spanned the whole decade. It spanned the decade. 03 to 08.
2: It wasn't
3: like it was 03, 04, 05. It was 03 to 08.
4: I hear what you're saying, and it is a factor in all of this. But I say what is actually a bigger factor than that is Kerry winning five All-Irelands. Kerry getting to winning back-to-back All-Irelands, something Tyrone couldn't do. How come we never, a Cork team that beat Cork, or a
3: two
4: Cork team
3: Mayo.
4: That beat Tyrone.
3: Two against Mayo.
4: A Mayo team that beat Tyrone. Like, are these teams so pathetic? And they actually beat Tyrone. Like, where does that leave Tyrone if these teams are so pathetic that they actually found themselves in a position where Cork and Mayo actually beat them? Like, this whole notion that Kerry gets slapped down because they beat Mayo and Cork in All Ireland. It's a little weird with me. Well, how can we never judge? Just one thing. I really want to make this point. Whenever it comes to the Tyrone versus Kerry team of the decade argument, people like you will always make the argument about, well, here is how Kerry fell down in this argument. Totally fair. How can we never analyse where Tyrone fell down across the decade?
2: Well, primarily Tyrone fell down. They came up against that Armagh team, their passage to get to play matches against Kerry involved overcoming a very, very, very good team.
4: Oh, hold on a minute. Can I just challenge that?
2: Armagh were vastly superior to Cork.
4: Vastly superior, not sure. Better team, give you
2: vastly
4: that.
2: Vastly superior.
4: I don't know about that, to be honest with you. Like, I mean, Cork.
2: How many All Irelands did Cork win in that decade?
4: Well, they got to two All Irelands. They got to two All Irelands. They end up getting over the line in 2010, which is actually the product of the 2000s. That is a product of the 2000s Cork team. 2010 is a product of what they do in the years previous. They beat Tyrone in 2009. Tyrone are All Ireland champions at that point. They get to two All Ireland finals in that time. I think Cork are an absolutely.
2: Tyrone are finished in 2009, I think. I think 2008 is the end of that Tyrone team. I think that's fair.
4: Well, okay, we definitely agree on that. But I just want to challenge you on one thing there, where you talk about Armagh being the low ebb for this Tyrone team. That's not true. Like, the low ebb
2: not
4: for this
2: the low ebb.
4: The low, like,
2: no,
4: okay,
2: not the low ebb.
3: The challenge.
2: As in the challenge. So they have to overcome that challenge. I didn't say low ebb.
4: Okay, let's analyse the low ebbs of this this decade for Tyrone. Like, scoring 6 points against Laois in 2006 when you're All-Ireland champions. One of the most pathetic defences of an All-Ireland title that there's ever been. Like, at that point, 2006, it's like, all right, we're the best team in the country. Time to defend our title. Let's do it. 6 points they score against Laois, knocked out of the championship, and their backs, their arses are up against the wall. Come back the next year, they're back. Tyrone are going to be back. Come up against Meath. No offense, Tommy, in an All-Ireland quarter-final. Meath beat them.
3: Hey.
4: I'll accept there were low points for Kerry in this decade. Meath in 2001 was their low point, without question. Outside of that, 08 is clearly the second one.

0: moment throughout this decade. But you've got the first All-Ireland of the decade, the last All-Ireland of the decade. You've got a back-to-back in the middle. Tyrone, an unbelievable team. And yes, this is a debate. Of course it's a debate. I'm not saying it's not a debate. But I just think because of what Kerry achieved and because of the lows that Tyrone stumbled upon, Kerry edged this debate.
1: Can I just say, like, you've made a compelling argument, and I've heard it a lot. I've sit beside you in the office when we're in the office together. I've heard it before. But let me just say one thing. If this is all going to be factored into the debate about team of the decade, another thing that has to come into it is the context of the county themselves and how the county themselves view themselves. How do the county themselves stand amongst history? Like, when we talk about the Mount Rushmores, we're leaving it up for debate for each county to decide upon who is on it. So Mayo, for example, have folk heroes. Dublin want to split them in four. Cork have all their legends as well. But when it comes down to it, what did Tyrone have before, these minor winning teams in the 90s? What did Tyrone have to say, that's where we want to get to, that's what we want to aspire to? I remember reading a couple of the autobiographies back then and being struck by the underdog nature of that story. And for me, when you talk about the low points from Tyrone, that just shows how human they were as a team. I'm getting a call here, sorry. That just shows how human they were as a team. Kicking 6 points against Laois, I understand that. I can see how that can happen to a team. Like, in 2005, Kevin Hughes had left. Brian McGuigan had gone. Mm. Like, they didn't hang around. They had their lives. They'd won their All-Ireland. They were top of the world. It didn't matter. Like, they were dealt with that devastating blow of Cormac McAllen in 2004. Like, the whole story of the decade isn't how many All-Irelands. Like, the numbers matter. The numbers matter. But it's the narrative. It's the story. It's the fact that Kerry, when they had it in 2005 on, they had the chance to do it. This was not a debate. If Tyrone had two All-Irelands, it's not a debate. And Kerry had the chance to squash Tyrone that day, and they didn't. They let it go because Tyrone had something on them. Tyrone had their mark, and Mickey Hart had their mark.
0: On those occasions, 100%, Tommy, couldn't agree. And in fairness, it is a huge factor. Like, I'm not saying you brush off the championship meetings that they had with one another, but there are other factors at play. There are significant other factors at play. What I will say is that, of course, that Tyrone team within their own county will be more revered than this Kerry team will be remembered in their own county because of the competition they've had from other decades, for example. But if you're comparing one team with the other, boy, what a brilliant collection of players they both were. I just think Kerry just edges it just about. And like, this was a debate.
2: On what basis?
0: This was more All-Irelands. More All-Irelands.
2: And that's all that matters.
0: No, doing back-to-back All-Irelands. Actually having sustained greatness from the start of the decade to the end of the decade. Tyrone,
2: accept that the Munster Championship is complete bullshit versus the Ulster Championship, right? So already it's more difficult to win coming from their province. They're already handicapped. Like, so the value of an All-Ireland coming through Ulster, it's actually more difficult, just like by any metric, subjectively or objectively, it is more difficult to win All-Irelands coming from Ulster because of the way the football championship is completely irrationally organized as a result of how the Brits decided the county system was going to be and whatever the provincial lands that Maeve stole when she got the brown bull. I don't even remember. I don't even know the mythology around it. But for whatever reason, it's much more difficult to be an Ulster county in Windies. And as Tommy says, rightly, this is their first ever All-Ireland. That means that's a so much more difficult thing for them to do. Coming into the decades, you already had a team that was festooned with All-Ireland winners backboning the Kerry team. So,
0: and you know what? Maybe a greater cause, sir. Maybe a greater cause. You know, like, actually, that explains why Tyrone were always at it a lot more than Kerry were in their big occasions. A much bigger cause. It's like, right, we've got up to the hill once. Let's prove to everybody this was not a fluke. That's the cause they had in 05. Whereas Kerry, it was like, let's prove to everybody why we're actually the best team in Ireland and we're the best footballers in Ireland. Like, they're two very different causes. There is a lot more determination that can come from the Tyrone cause, I would have thought.
2: Yeah, and I would say that that's a significant failing from Kerry. It goes back to Gooch saying we couldn't match that. We weren't as good a team as this. And how can you, as a footballer, view your achievements over a period of time to be superior to a rival who beats you every time you play them?
0: I think if Gooch was to sit down and actually talk about the whole decade as a whole, I don't think he would say that Tyrone were the better team over the course of a full decade or the better county. The team of the decade, I'm not sure would he actually come to that conclusion. I think in 05 it's indisputable.
2: Can we go back to the point earlier on when you were talking about Gooch and you said you felt that he must think that they underachieved.
0: Yeah.
2: Why do you think that?
0: Well, like I think there's a it seems like a bizarre thing to say. Five All Irelands in a decade, and to think that there was an underachievement. The game we've just watched ourselves, I don't think any of the three of us can say that Kerry were as well prepared as their opposite number on that day. They were as well set up, they were as well drilled. And that for me, no matter who you are, no matter what county you are, that has to give you a lot of regret. That actually, we have the talent to go out. And as you say, Ger, put yourself in the ballpark for a five in a row. Like, even after this, like that is why 08 is, I'm not ready for 08, and I never will be ready for 08. I never will be ready for 08. This is the one that will get you down forever. Like, because, like, for me, 09 is the best Kerry team that we had. It's very similar to 08. It's not too dissimilar to 07 as well. But you have this unbelievable run from 06 to 09.
1: How did you lose in 2008?
0: How? I don't know, Tommy. I don't know.
2: I don't remember this game.
1: Genuinely, the longer Owen talks here, I actually think he's talking himself out of actually backing Kerry for team of the decade.
0: No, the points
1: you're making there about preparation.
2: They're excellent.
1: They're really good, but they're serving the Tyrone cause here.
0: Kerry underachieved and still won five All Irelands. That is the mark of the team of the decade for me.
1: There's such a thing as a soft All Ireland, and if you combine that with a team as exceptional as Kerry's were, talent wise, but like this Kerry team is very different to this Dublin team.
0: It's to do with Kerry's utter dominance in All Ireland finals that has translated into soft All Ireland. Let's face that here. This is the most outrageously talented team of this decade.
1: And when they were challenged, they lost. They crumbled. They were brittle.
2: They didn't have the anger.
0: That's only in the Tyrone games, really. Like they were challenged by Armagh. They got that revenge. They were challenged by Dublin on a couple of occasions.
2: Armagh beat them in the All Ireland final. They were 1-8 to a point up against Armagh. They had them on the rack and they got beaten.
0: So you've shifted the goalpost from like Armagh.
2: You said they beat Armagh.
0: Just Armagh at some point.
1: I'm going to shut up after this, right? But a little earlier, about probably 2 hours ago, Owen made a wonderful point about arrogance after 03 and how Kerry didn't learn from their mistakes. Can I just make one recommendation for people of Kerry? Take that decade, the 2000s, and put it in 2003 as an example. So why don't you just learn from the 2000s? And perhaps now, but listen, you had your 32 in 2003 and you didn't follow it up in 2005 because you didn't learn from the mistakes. Learn from the mistakes of the noughties and win, be team of the deck in the 2020s. That's what I'm saying. You're not learning from your mistakes. You're bringing that arrogance into the debate here again. You're not learning from
0: my last point. I would challenge that completely, Tommy. I would actually say that Kerry went from being the best team in the country, clinging on to the legends of that era, to the point of 2012 when Jim McGuinness comes along and beats them deservedly, and all of a sudden Kerry find themselves in a position where they're like, oh crap, we've got to find new talent pretty quickly here. And they managed to annex an All-Ireland in 2014, which is a very un-Kerry. Like, if you're making the point about the 2000s that Kerry had to be by far the best team in the country to win the All-Ireland, they weren't the best team. They weren't perhaps in the top two teams in 2014 and managed to win an All-Ireland. I would contend that they have learned from their mistakes already.
1: That's fair.
0: And they've just happened to come up against possibly the best team of all time over the last 5 years.
2: One last point, and I'm going to leave it to Gooch on this. The second extract you read out, another example.
0: Oh, Jerry, we appear to have lost Jerry there.
1: I wonder if his battery died.
0: it possibly has. I will actually read out the last passage of Gooch here, because it's a point that he wanted to touch on somewhere here. Canavan scored a class goal, he talks about. Oh, Jerry, you're back?
2: Yes, I'm back.
0: Sorry, yeah. you were about to make a point there from Gooch's extract. What were you going to say?
2: Yeah, what was the line he said about another way of Tyrone leading the thinking or being ahead of the game?
0: So he talks about Hart taking Canavan off before sending him on again. More evidence of how they were rethinking the game. We ended up chasing the game in the dying seconds, and that's your point, is it?
2: Sure, look, Tyrone rethought the game, but Kerry were the team of the decades and lost every game they played against.
0: Well, Jim McGuinness completely changed the game. So, is he Donegal automatically the team of the 2010s?
2: I mean, there's a case to be made for that. That's not the argument we currently have.
1: That's a conversation for another day, boys.
0: Right, okay.
1: We're a long way into this. We've got to do over.
2: I think the Dubs are probably...
0: This is underrated for me, underrated as a game. I think as a Tyrone team, I think like... What do you mean? I think that as a team, they're perfectly rated. But I think as a game, this is underrated.
1: I think as an All-Ireland final, this is perfectly rated. It defines a generation of football. It's got the perfect quality of bite, the perfect mixture of bite and quality. And it's two teams at the height of their power. And it gives us the answer to the question we've all been looking for. Jerry.
2: I think this Tyrone team might be underrated. They may actually be as important a team in the history of Gaelic football as any other Gaelic football team. From that population base to win three All-Irelands to get to the point where they've come from nothing to make everybody, including Kerry, think they don't even understand how the game is being played or evolving is like a seismic explosion. And when you think about it, we're watching an All-Ireland final. And we just watched one when we did the Galway-Kildare game where it's two brilliant teams and one of them isn't Dublin. Like, it's going to be a very long time before we see an All-Ireland final with two brilliant teams, two generational teams up against each other and one of them not be Dublin. So, absolutely sensational. I would recommend everybody go back and watch it, and absolutely Tyrone the team of the decade.
0: It's been a very unpleasant experience watching this game back. It's been even worse chatting with the two of you. You've been terrible company, but I hope you at home enjoyed this. This is the Classic Game Club. Cheers, lads.
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4: You're welcome back. It's Thursday's Off the Ball. Nathan with you, a very special Off the Ball because we are celebrating the 80th birthday of our good friend, John Giles. John is still with us. You there, John?
5: Yes, I'm still here, Nathan.
4: 18 years of Thursday nights on Off the Ball.
5: Yeah.
4: It's remarkable.
5: You're getting used to me now.
4: We're getting used to you now, yeah. Yeah, it's such a terrible shame we don't have you over in studio at the moment, because I know it's a real highlight for everybody who works on the show, particularly when people start. You'd come in at about 6:30 on a Thursday evening, you'd sit out in reception and you'd have a chat with everybody and you'd talk a little bit of football and everybody coming away feeling good about themselves after that. So hopefully we'll see you back in studio sometime soon as well.
5: I hope so, Nathan, yeah.
4: We have a text in here from Sally O'Herlihy. Bill's daughter has just sent a text in, John, to wish you a very happy birthday from all the O'Herlihy family. Dad absolutely loved working with you, and that's in from Sally O'Herlihy, Bill's daughter.
5: Well, we loved working with him as well, Nathan. It was great.
4: Yeah,
5: great.
4: He was a great
5: man. He made the program, actually. He knitted everything together, Bill, in a very, very professional way. As we know, brilliant, yeah. Absolutely brilliant.
4: He was an absolute master at what he did. So a lovely message there from Sally O'Herlihy, Bill's daughter. We have another message in from you. I'm sure you will recognise this man who's wishing you a happy birthday.
6: Hi, John. Just to say happy 80th birthday for you. What you've achieved in your career has been absolutely immense. You've had, as a player, as a coach, as a manager for all the various clubs, and particularly for Ireland, you've been outstanding, really outstanding career. I think as an analyst, you've captured the imagination of generations of people, and I think you've influenced people from different generations, and I think that you're highly regarded and revered, really. And I want to say, really enjoy your birthday and have a great time.
5: Thanks very much, Stephen. Thank you very much, and all the best, really, all the best for the future, Stephen.
4: You can't be criticising them now over the next few weeks, no matter what happens, John. That's never come into it. That has never come into it.
5: No. He's a good lad, Stephen. He's a smashing dad. He deserves the break to become the manager of the Irish team. And I really wish him all the best.
4: Yeah, we've another special guest, John. A bit of a surprise for you. We just had a Liverpool legend on a moment ago, and I'm delighted that we're joined by another of Liverpool's greatest ever players. Not just that, he's a two-time European Footballer of the Year. Kevin Keegan is with us. Good evening, Kevin.
7: Good evening. Happy birthday, Jarzy.
5: Thanks very much, Kevin. How are you doing? How's your jaw?
7: Eight is the new 30, so don't worry.
5: Okay, I won't. Are you keeping well, Kevin? You're looking good anyway.
7: Very well. Obviously, like everybody else, stuck in the house a bit, doing jobs. Yes. I don't know, the garden looks great. all the house has been painted. But big day for you, mate.
5: Yeah. It's coming up. Time goes by quickly, Kevin. You're okay, though. Yeah,
7: thank you.
4: We just had Graeme Souness on a few minutes ago, Kevin, talking about some of the scraps and scrapes and the really tough tests that you would face when you went up against Leeds United in the midfield of John Giles and Billy Bremner. You had your fair share of scrapes through the years as well.
7: Yeah, it was, you know, as they say in those days, it was a man's game. So Liverpool-Leeds was a battle in more ways than one, but always great games to play in. I mean, you know, Leeds got this label, Dirty Leeds, but make no mistake about it, Leeds United, the Don Revy side that Jowsey played in with Billy Bremner and Norman Hunter and all these great players, they were a fantastic side. They could play. They could hurt you as well. They could stand up to any challenge, you know, in terms of, you know, if there was tackles going in, but they could play as well. And, you know, you only have to look at what they won. And what they nearly won as well, you know. For every time they didn't win something, they were runners up, I think, four or five times.
4: It must have been a real test for a player like you, Kevin, as well, who was so technically brilliant at that stage. There were so many tough teams. You had to be ready for the fight as well. You had to be physically tough. It was all been skillful, but it didn't matter for much if you didn't have the other side.
7: No, you had to have both. That's why, you know, Leeds were such a great side. I think, obviously, Billy Bremner, as Johnny knows, was an unbelievably gifted player. I mean, people, you know, yeah, we had our sort of altercations at times and you know, our little punch-ups. But at the end of the day, the respect that we had for each other was immense, you know. And, of course, later on in life, I got to know Don Revy very well, who's the manager. But, you know, Johnny was not just a great player, he was actually playing well and managing the sides as well, I think, at West Brom and Republic of Ireland, you know. So I don't know how he did that, mate. I'd have got managing later on, and it's tough enough just picking a team and getting them out there.
4: John, Kevin mentioned the punch-ups and the scraps and scrapes and all that. Like, it's funny how now you can look back in the 70s and go, it's a little punch-up. If that happened in this day and age, there'd be a public inquiry into it, and it'd be the most outrageous thing football has ever seen.
7: Yeah, well, I mean, if you took the rules today and applied them to the Leeds-Liverpool games, we'd have finished, well, Johnny wouldn't have been on the pitch. Billy wouldn't have been on the pitch. Norman Hunter wouldn't. I don't think Alan Clark would. Tommy Smith certainly would have probably got sent off in the kicking. You know, it was a different time, a different era. And, you know, if someone like Johnny tackled you or Billy or Norman, who I came up a lot against, Norman Hunter, if he really hurt you, the first thing you really wanted to do was not to show that he'd hurt you, you know.
5: Yeah. There was no diving, Kevin.
7: Yeah, don't show it, even if, you know, you could see your ankle hanging off there, you know, from a tackle. You think, just walk away, you know, just make them think it didn't even hurt, you know. And then sort of cry after the game when you feel the pain going back in the car, you know, to your home.
5: I think the idea, Nathan, in those days, as Kevin said, that if somebody caught you, like Tommy Smith was a hard nut, caught me, you didn't want to show it. You know, you wanted to get up and say, well, you didn't really get me there. Whereas nowadays, some of the lads are staying down looking to get Tommy Smith sent off. And as Kevin says there, Kevin got his fair share from the Leeds team with Norman and a few of the lads. But I'd have to say...
7: Yourself included. Yourself included.
5: Okay. I'll include myself, Kevin, in that.
7: I took a left
5: but I'd have to say this about Kevin. We had our do at Wembley, as you saw. But I'd have the highest respect for Kevin. In my opinion, Kevin Keegan transformed Liverpool when he came. Was it from Shrewsbury? Kevin?
7: Scunthorpe,
5: right? Liverpool went from 66 to 73 without winning a trophy. And Kevin Keegan was responsible for the transformation of Liverpool at that particular period. And I had a clash with him and at Wembley, as we know. But I have the highest respect for Kevin Keegan. And Kevin Keegan, on an off-field matter, was the first player to insist that he would leave a club while he was under contract. Because when you signed professional forms in my day, you were tied to the club for life. And Kevin Keegan broke that particular rule when he told Liverpool, I believe, Kevin, that in 12 months' time, I'm going to leave here. And he did. Mm-hmm. People forget about this. This was a huge thing. This was before freedom of contract or anything else. What he did for Liverpool, there's no doubt, Liverpool had gone a few seasons without winning a trophy. And Kevin Keegan transformed Liverpool. I've no doubt about that. And people think I mightn't like Kevin because we had a little bit of a clash at Wembley. A little bit of a clash.
7: Just a little bit. It was only a minor skirmish.
4: What did you do to him, Kevin? Because we don't understand, because John Giles is the gentleman. John Giles wouldn't react like that. What did you do?
7: Yeah, the Johnny Giles that you know was a gentleman, but the Johnny Giles that played for Leeds was like his twin brother. When he went on a football pitch, it was another Johnny Giles. He was lovely off the pitch. So was Billy. Norman Unnerton was charming, you know, a wonderful player too. But, you know, Johnny's right there. In going back to those days, the club had all the power. They give you a contract and, you know, we used to queue up at the end of the season to get new contracts. And if you were on £50 a week and you wanted 70 or 60 and the manager said, look, no, you couldn't sort of say, well, I'm going. You know, they just said, well, stay on your old contract and we'll sort it out next year. You know, the clubs had all the power.
5: You couldn't play for anybody else, Kevin.
7: No, you couldn't. If you didn't agree terms,
5: they say, I'm not good, and you could say, well, I'm not playing for you. That's okay. You can't play for anybody else. But Kevin, I don't know how you did it, but you did it at the time, which was great. And as I said before, you had nowhere to go
7: in those days. Coming back to the Wembley thing, I seem to remember you punching me. I think it was Bob Matthews, was the referee.
5: No, you were right. I did punch it. But can you remember what happened before that? Can you remember the...
7: I can't remember what happened after you punched me. I can't remember too much. But let's go back on it.
5: It didn't happen by accident. You had a terrible tackle on Norman Hunter. You had a terrible tackle on Billy Bremner. The ball broke loose and you're all over me. And I let you go past and I did punch. I should have gone on off. No doubt. I'm not trying to make excuses. Who's the referee, Kevin?
7: Bob Matthewson.
5: Yes. Well, I always got on well with him. And when you were on the ground, I'm apologising to Matt and say, sorry about that, I didn't mean it. And he let me off. There's no doubt when I should have gone off.
7: When you hit me, he said, he's so friendly with you, he said to me, don't do that to him again. And you hit me. Bob Matthewson.
5: Kevin, can I just say, in the controversy overall, when you were sent off, along with Billy, you took your jersey off and threw it on the ground, and so did Billy. Right? You remember that, don't you?
7: Yeah, I remember that. It was a lovely hot day.
5: All I'm saying is that had nothing to do with me. Because any time I played at Liverpool afterwards, I got unbelievable stick for that particular incident with you. Quite rightly as well, I must say.
7: Yeah, I think you were very friendly with Bob Matthewson as well, weren't you? I think he called you Johnny and called me Keegan. I thought I was in trouble.
4: Jeez, that's a tough old day at the office, Kevin. Firstly, you get decked by John Giles. You survive that. You're both still on the pitch. And then Billy Bremner goes after you.
7: Yeah, well, you know, Johnny used to go in first. And I think the one they all sort of learnt to look after themselves from, and Johnny will back me up on this, I think, is Bobby Collins. You know, Bobby Collins was about 5'4".
5: Yeah,
7: but he was as tough as nails, wasn't he?
5: Yeah, what a great player, Kevin.
7: Yeah.
5: What a great player. He was tough as nails, but he was a great player. And the particular incident at Wembley, which was, I was in the wrong, I think Billy was in the wrong, you were in the wrong, I don't think it ever involved or stopped my admiration for Kevin.
7: But I don't know if it's a look at Kevin, the
5: or Kevin's
7: look
5: admiration
7: the Irish.
5: For Billy or Billy himself, I hope. Anyway,
7: I don't know if it's a look of the Irish yet there, but you said you were out of order, Billy was out of order, and I was out of order. But Billy got 10-week suspension, I got 10-week suspension. And you were still playing every week. I could never work that one out.
5: I wasn't sent off. Actually, what happened, I think, Kevin, the reason you got the big suspension that you did, and Billy did. You took you off your jersey first and threw it on the ground when you were walking down the touchline. And Billy copied you. Billy copied you. You know, that's the main thing, I think, at that particular time, that there was such a long suspension. It was taking the jersey off. It wasn't the kicking. Ultimately, it wasn't the kicking.
7: If you keep on about this, I'm going to get another 8 week suspension. If you keep on about it, the FA will ring up and suspend me for another 8 weeks.
4: in fairness, Kevin, you were in great shape, so I don't blame you for taking the jersey off at that stage of your career.
7: I don't know why I did it. Someone said to me, why did you do that? I don't know.
5: But Nathan, that was one incident that happened which wasn't good. Let's get back to the real fact. Billy Bremner was a great player.
4: Yeah.
5: Kevin Keegan was a great player, in my opinion, and transformed Liverpool. The fact that
7: I wish I'd have had you as my agent, Gilesy. If you'd have been my agent, I would have been more on £40 a week at Liverpool. You'd have got me a lot more money, the way you're talking about me.
5: Yeah, but that's why you went to Germany. You went on £40 a week in Germany, were you?
7: No.
4: He's not just saying that because you're on the line either, Kevin. Over the last few months, John has been picking his all-time greatest teams from players he's played against, and he had you in his all-time Liverpool team and his all-time England team. John, Kevin is a player you have huge admiration for, and the skill Kevin he brought Keegan, to that Liverpool team.
5: Nathan, Kevin Keegan was a great player.
7: Right? Don't forget, I also made some records as well, so I'm going to sing happy birthday to you.
4: Go on, Kevin, go for it.
5: Well, I've no problem with that.
7: Maybe not a good idea.
5: I think you're as good a singer as you were a footballer, were you, Kevin?
7: No, definitely not. I'll spare you that. But have a great day, mate. Obviously, wonderful to hear you. And just great days, great memories. What a team Leeds were. And enjoy and have a good night with your family.
5: I appreciate that, Kevin, and the same with you. And all the best for the future.
7: God bless.
5: Well done. Thank you.
4: Kevin Keegan there. Great stuff, Kevin. Thanks a lot for joining us on Off the Ball this evening. Brilliant stuff, John. I think he came to some sort of an agreement that, you know, you weren't too much at fault, even though you did land the punch. You know, yeah.
5: It was something that happened at the time, Nathan. You know, it was no big deal. I mean, it was a big deal, really. But as far as I never resented or felt any bad feelings towards Kevin Keegan. It was what happened on the day. And he says, you know, Bremner was a great player and Leeds were a great team, and it was mutual respect.
4: And I never realised how, especially when that's a Liverpool team who've just won the cup final when it really mattered, Leeds are the champions, and I never realised how historic an occasion it was, in that it's Bob Paisley's first game in charge of Liverpool, but he asks Bill Shankly to walk Liverpool out, and also in charge of Leeds is Brian Clough.
5: Yes, Don, both two great managers, Bill Shankly and Don Revie, retired at the same time. That was the amazing thing. And what happened, actually, Liverpool, in my opinion, were not clever, but they were right. They appointed from within with Bob Paisley. The Leeds director made a total mess of it and appointed from without, which was Brian Clough.
4: Yeah.
5: And it was a bad move. So that was Bob Paisley went on to be very successful with Leeds, and Leeds from then on went down.
4: Yeah, a bit of a sliding doors moment in the history of Leeds United. John, we're going to take another quick break. We've got some more special guests coming up in just a moment.
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3: Wait a minute, he's taking another card out for Beckham. It's a red card for David Beckham.
4: Oh, no.
5: He did retaliate. If you look, he has a little flick at him, and then he kicks
6: him. Oh, yeah, broken pawn. Two idols around here. You're one, and Martin O'Neill is the other.
7: Thanks, Des. Hey, to be fair, like, you've done really well, because I thought you would struggle after taking that.
8: Dennis Beckham, there's the ball in! Dennis Beckham! Dennis Beckham! Dennis Beckham! Dennis Beckham! Dennis Beckham!
1: Interrupt you there, because news has just come out that the biggest wind-up in World Cup football history has just hit the news, because Ronaldo will play.
9: Okay.

0: memories of World Cup 1998, won by France in their host country. A great montage there by Richie McCormack. Thanks for that. We're joined today by Neil Tracy of Off the Ball, Danny McDonald of the Irish Independent, and the broadcaster and journalist Johnny Ward. Remember, our football coverage brought to you with thanks to Paddy Power. For more information on responsible gambling, visit dunluby.net. Just some of your text in here on 53106 about 1998. David Sexton, this is a tweet actually. I went to the Big Dead Festival in Galway the day before the final. Beastie Boys and a host of others stayed in Galway the next night to watch the World Cup final. Loads of French in Galway that weekend for whatever reason, all the week before my 18th birthday. Great times. Thanks for that, David. Justin Mason, après match that year, getting a half day from work to watch the first game, watching France beat Paraguay with a golden goal just after Rovers had played Altispor from Turkey in the Intertoto Cup. A great memory of watching the England-Argentina game at a bar at Druids Glen on the preamble of the Irish Open when Sam Tarrant settled down in the seat next to me and we chatted throughout. He left with a wry smile. That is from Killian in Riverstick. And the founder of the Argentinian Navy was Admiral William Brown from Foxford in County Mayo, and there's a significant community of Irish heritage in Argentina. Nevertheless, it is silly that some Irish people support any team that is playing against England. That is from Martin in Blackrock in County Dublin. Neil, when I watched the movie, the official Sean Bean narrated movie of France 1998, there were two things that I kind of remembered. First of all, it was the golden goal for the first time in the World Cup, and also that Croatia reached the semi-finals in their first appearance.
1: Yeah, and Croatia were kind of, they kind of came from, I actually remember, I was, as I said, I was in Germany when they beat Germany in the quarterfinals, and like I was, I barely knew who Croatia were, if you know what I mean. I didn't know their history as far as Yugoslavia and things like that as well, but the great players like Davor Suker and stuff like that, and to me it probably seemed like a flash in the pan. Who were these guys? Obviously they'd been at Euro 96 and stuff, and since then they've gone on and they've reached a World Cup final as well. One thing I noticed with Croatia as well, watching the movie back, Zvonimir Boban dyeing his squad number into the back of his head. He had the number 10 dyed in red paint into the back, or red ink into the back of his head. That was one thing that jumped out for me. But yeah, they were fantastic. And I remember watching the semi-final between themselves and France over in Germany as well. What we were doing at the time, myself, my brother and my uncle, we were all throwing, I think it was like one or two Deutschmarks into a little pot, and we were predicting the scores and things like that for the games that were on in the evening. And this is going to sound made up. I called us that night, Croatia to take the lead and France to come back and win 2-1. And Lilian Thuram was going to get one of the goals.
2: I think wow. It was after time and even beyond after time. Just don't believe in you.
1: That is, I 100% guarantee you it's true. I know I have no way of actually proving it, but I did predict that. I won about like four Deutschmarks off it in the end, though. Unfortunately,
3: if you still have the Deutschmarks, there's two ways of looking at that. I mean, that's both brilliant, but also your career had basically peaked.
1: Oh,
3: at the
1: yeah.
3: age of, like, you know,
2: look at you now.
3: You know, six or eight, like that was your best ever prediction. Like yeah. from there, like it's downhill completely. But like Croatia hammering Germany as well, though.
1: It was a filthy game as well.
3: Yeah, I remember they'd beaten them, but not that they'd absolutely hammered them. And of course, this was like Germany were having won 96. They were sort of lurching towards an even more disastrous Euro 2000, which sort of spawned their footballing revolution and eventually brought them back to the top of the world, like whatever, 14 years later. But this was on the way down. This obviously accelerated their push. We got Croatia, of course, in our next group then for Euro 2000. And Ireland beat Croatia that September in Dublin, in Lansdowne Road, because Ireland got a really tough group and actually started it off really well, because this whole theory of the World Cup or the major tournament hangover, and Croatia had one.
2: I remember actually being at that game you mentioned, Dan. I think, did Keane get a penalty? We won 2-0, I think. Very, very
1: Keane
2: comfortable
1: scored,
2: win.
1: Yeah. Irwin got a penalty, I think. Irwin, I think it was Keane and Irwin.
0: Yeah, Keane got the other one. Yeah.
2: Keane got the other one, and I remember, like, it would have been very rare for me to be at a game in Lansdowne Road in those days, and it was a magic thing. But first of all, John, I want to laud you on Kelly Watch the Stars, the Air Classic there.
0: It's Richie McCormack now, not me.
2: Yeah, and okay, well, Cormack, and then Admiral William Brown.
1: There's
2: a song that honours him, the Wolf Tones would have played it. But funny, one of the things about this tournament, right, and this did come back. Do you remember the game between Iran and the US?
1: Yeah.
0: Yes.
1: World Peace Day.
2: Yeah, so that was like obviously that I've been there a couple of times in to Iran, and the old American embassy, which was the main site of Argo, the movie, and all that. That was turned into basically a place for the Revolutionary Guards, and there's massive like anti-American graffiti outside it. And there is a real, once you go to Iran, like as much as they've no problem whatsoever with American people, they have a massive time, a massive issue with the American government, and that exists to this day. But I was texting a guy from Iran this morning. He was like, you cannot imagine what it was like. He was saying the leader and the presidents all were issuing messages of congratulation, people dancing on the streets, a week of celebrations across the country. It was even the situation where other Muslims in the Middle East from like rival countries were happy and waving the Iranian flag, and it was considered a massive political victory by the politicians at that time. You can just imagine, you know, a suppressed country, and obviously we were to meet them in a playoff as well.
3: But okay, that was a dead rubber as well, though, wasn't that one of the things?
2: It was.
3: But you'd like to think when all the people were on the streets, there was like an Iranian Roy Keane in the TV studio, absolutely kicking off that all these people are out for a sing song, you know, because they've won this dead rubber match.
1: That was a pretty interesting group. Actually, looking back at it though, when I was looking at it last night, Germany, Yugoslavia, USA, and Iran.
3: Hmm. Yeah,
1: interesting is the word I'll put to it. Like.
3: To various degrees.
0: 53106 for your text. One in here. My memory of France 98 was watching the final in Thurles after the famous Clare Waterford Munster hurling final replay, which sparked the Colin Lynch affair. That's from Michael and Clare. Lads, back then, do you remember Ronaldo as being so sensational as a World Player of the Year twice before the World Cup? You had that Nike ad. Yeah, and Ronaldo like bursting through the tournament, really impressive against the Dutch in the semi-final, and then it all went wrong in the final. You can never forget the John Motson, Trevor Brooking, and completely incredulous Motson, and that Ronaldo wasn't on the team sheet. In your minds, guys, I know Brazil were conceded a lot of goals, conceded two to Denmark, lost to Norway. In your minds, were Brazil just going to turn up and win that final?
3: Yes, I think so. Yeah, I mean Ronaldo was sensational. I'm trying to think. Actually, was it the year before they had Le Tournoi where Roberto Carlos scored that unbelievable free kick, and he tried to mimic it throughout the tournament. Mm. But Ronaldo, yeah, like he was unplayable. Like he was almost like from a different world. And I even remember one of the computer games around that time. You'd always want Ronaldo because he always seemed to have this. Was it FIFA or one of these where he had this amazing speed and acceleration? And even like watching the film back today, he seemed to score the same goal a lot of times, or the same run where he was sort of spinning off the defenders and that's it. Like he was gone. He was always just onside. But he was incredible. And yeah, because I seem to recall that the French team still, like, I mean, a bit like the Euros the last time around, they'd had a generous enough run to the final. Like they hadn't necessarily, they'd beaten Italy, okay, but beyond that they'd probably, you know, even Croatia was deemed a weaker enough opponent to get, and there was a feeling, well, they've had a luckier run, whereas Brazil had beaten Chile and beaten Holland, then this was their moment. And the final, it wasn't that it was going to be a formality because France had a good defence, but it was, you assumed it was all going to be Brazil attack versus France defence. That's my recollection of it anyway, just like Ronaldo being this otherworldly talent. And I kind of wonder if someone who's 4 or 5 or 6 years younger, you know, who remembers Ronaldo in maybe completely different terms and almost a punchline, without necessarily remembering this sensational player that he was.
0: Well, he was Il Fenomeno. He was the World Player of the Year twice before that. And he was just, he was incredible. And I think, to be fair, it was shown by the 2002 performance when he came back after that trauma of 98. And I think we scored 8 goals in the finals, including 2 in the final against the Germans. I just think it must have completely thrown Brazil off kilter. And France, whatever people want to say about them, and I get your point, Dan, and I kind of agree with that they did have a nice run through, and the Italy game was quite a dull match, and it was quite a cagey match at the Stade de France. But they scored 15 goals, and they only conceded 2 throughout their whole tournament. And with the defence and the midfield they had, they didn't have a striker. It's funny, like Thierry Henry scored the most goals for France in the tournament, but didn't get to play in the final. Stéphane Divarche, who was a good player in the French league, did, but was seen as a flop. But they didn't need him because Zidane was there scoring 2 headers in the final And also they had such great players like Desai, who did get sent off in the final. De Blanc, who didn't make the final, because Slaven Bilic was a real villain in that semi-final going down when he wasn't even touched. But they had a great team. And it's funny you mentioned the Premier League earlier. Emmanuel Petit had spent a season at Arsenal. And then that kind of, I think, propelled us into that age, as you say, with Overmars at Arsenal, with Henri really becoming a huge player in the Premier League. And it was those kind of players that made the Premier League over the next 10 years rather than English players.
2: Yeah, and in fairness to France as well, they were so solid at the back that time. Thuram, I seem to recall, was right back. And essentially, you can probably win a World Cup without having a proper strike force, and that's what they did, because you can get your way through the group stages pretty comfortably, and then if you don't concede goals, you can win 1-0, stuff like that. And I do remember Zidane, he wasn't unbelievable in the tournament itself, and I think the Brazilian team were probably beaten with the Ronaldo situation. It maybe a bit like Argentina in 94 when the whole Maradona thing happened. They were probably a busted flush after that, and I think their general confidence, and also the fact that famous and, you know, never to be forgotten and much debated story about Ronaldo's readiness for the final and what was going on behind in the background there, that would have, you can't go into a final where, you know, you're relying on small margins where you're mentally completely thrown out of the way. But I think, you know, if Ronaldo had been fit, France wouldn't have won that game.
3: Can you imagine how that Ronaldo thing would have played itself out on Twitter?
1: Oh my god, yeah.
3: It would have been absolute carnage, you know. People were racing to get their team sheet out, and and there's already enough conspiracy theories about what happened then, but you can only sort of imagine now. You know, you probably have Trump tweeting about them. You know, like, it was sort of an extraordinary world event. And I know, like, the accepted version now is that he did have some kind of seizure or convulsion earlier in the day. But even now, like, you will have people contesting and disputing, you know, the various versions of that. But even at that, it could happen that Brazil didn't emerge for their warm up. You just think about it. You know, it was just something that I don't ever think is. I know you said he came back in 2002, but I still don't think he was viewed in the same way then, John. It was like a redemption story, but he was like, you know, pre that final in 98, he didn't need redemption. He was superhuman. So, like, you didn't think he could ever be like Tiger Woods coming back to win the Masters or something. You know, like, it's not. This was like the invincible phase where you thought nothing could happen to him, and that it did in such a dramatic way. It's unthinkable.
1: Sorry, you go ahead, John.
0: Yeah, it's probably that they had more rounded team in 2002. They had the three, they had Ronaldo, they had Rivaldo and Ronaldinho. Whereas back then, I think it was just, they were really, really, really powerful in that semi-final. They probably should have beaten Holland in normal time or in extra time with Danielson as well. So I think, Neil, that it was just a case that it completely threw them. I read like Brian Glanville's chapter on it in the official story of the World Cup, or like he is effectively seen as the Doyen of football writers. It was a convulsion. It was a very, very strange thing that happened, and it just opened the door, I think, for France in front of their home fans. Remember, and one of the beautiful things about France, I remember that year and watching the film about it, the amount of face paint people had on. I don't people wear as much face paint when they go on football matches these days. Was just the kind of the blend of race, from white, from black, and that it was a real unifying force for France, for their country in 98.
1: Yeah, I was just going to say, Dan, like on Ronaldo, when you were mentioned there, that, you know, it's always the one that you still talk about when you think of Ronaldo. Like, when you think of him, you don't necessarily think of the 2002 World Cup winner. You still automatically, your mind just drifts to 98 because that was the one where he was front and center of the entire tournament. You know, he was the face of Nike worldwide.
3: Yeah, he was everywhere. The ad, I mean, his girlfriend was front and center and in the crowd.
1: Every single game, yeah.
2: Are they still together?
3: She ended up married
1: Julio Cesar, isn't it?
3: She married the goalkeeper. Geez. So like this was another one of the theories that was out there, was that he was like upset over something. Like, I mean, we're not going down the conspiracy Jim Carr route here. But like he definitely, I don't think he ever, you know, he was never viewed in the same way as he said, arising from that. But like, John is right as well though, like that was a glorious moment for France, who you remember hadn't even qualified for the previous couple of tournaments. But also as well, there's a sort of a poignancy about it now as well, because like there was that unity as you know, as John mentions, and you know, this was like, you know, Zidane and the other players, Christian Caramo and other players who were all from sort of various immigrant communities, or you know, they were, and they, it was almost viewed as, well, this is a new France, and that division isn't there. But of course, you know, that division was coming, like it came back, you know, and in the years that followed, France lost that moment. And, you know, I mean, obviously the world even was a very different place in 1998 relative to, you know, sort of 9/11, 3 years later, and almost this, you know, what followed was, you know, the terror attacks and a completely different atmosphere. And it was something we heard about a lot during the Euros in 2016, that there was a hope that maybe that could be a unifying force, because the French football team, having stood for unity, suddenly became almost a magnet for other differences that existed in society. There was that Laurent Blanc incident as well, where he was obviously speaking about quotas for players, and I think it was a recording of stuff he may or may not have said. And there was, between that 98 team then, there was almost division between Thuram on one side and you know, some of the other players on the other. And so, like, so that France team, as a moment in time, again, it was glorious, but actually they were maybe torn apart and pulled apart by the decade or so to follow.
0: Well, interesting. I actually think that France's team in 2000 was a better team, and they then had Trezeguet and Henri as actual frontline players, and then they won the Euros. And it's funny that I wonder, in the next Euros next year, will you have an even better France team? Another thing, Deschamps lifted the trophy, and then he managed them to win the World Cup 20 years later.
1: Deschamps was also the oldest looking professional footballer I think I've ever seen in 1998. Like, he looked about 50.
2: We did, to be fair.
3: It's like all the lads. Yeah, but like, did you ever see one of the Panini sticker albums from the late 80s?
1: Yeah.
3: Like, they all look around 45. Like, do you know what I mean? Like, all the players look like they should have been in Brookside. You know? So, like,
2: that's the funny thing, though, Dan. Like, Mike Lone honestly looks about 14.
3: Yeah, no, it is. It is true. Like, I mean, again, like, even a young Henri. John watched the film as I did. You would have seen John. It was a celebration from Henri after one of the early goals, and he has the bit of the swagger, all right. Yeah. But still, a younger Henri, you know, compared to, you know, the presence that, well, he became known as something else in Ireland around, what, 11 years later. Let's not go there.
0: Yeah, we've got tweets in here from Joseph.

0: Bike sputtering on me.
1: That's not what you want on a cross-country trip.
0: Yeah, you're telling me. Looks like my journey ends here.
1: No, mate. 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
0: Oh, I'm going to Cromhenge. 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
1: No, I can't say I have.
0: It's like Stonehenge, but shiny.
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1: Is there a memory or a strongest memory of Italian 90 or story which kind of captures it for you?
2: It's probably off the pitch. I think, you know, going to meet the Pope was just an unbelievable experience. But on the pitch, just walking out the very first game, just being in the World Cup and walking out as the captain, and certainly the Italy game in Rome, was bonkers.
3: Was that first game because it was England, or was it because it was just a World Cup game?
2: Because, it was the World Cup. Yeah. We're in the World Cup and we're playing against England. We played against England in 88, of course, and beating them in Stuttgart. So it was just being in the World Cup. And
1: the pinnacle.
2: Yeah, and the one that will always stick out in my mind. And it's not a happy memory. It's Scalacci scoring when Donadoni shot and Paqui made the save and he slid it. And that is kind of the defining moment, because we're going home.
1: What was your vantage point of that? Where were you in that moment?
2: Well, I wasn't marking Scalacci, was I? So I think I'd gone out to block the shot.
3: It was actually a great finish. It was a great finish. I didn't probably get as much credit for that finish as it actually was.
2: And the shot that came in, it was one of them that dipped and swerved and everything. Paqui did well to get his hand on it.
1: Yeah.
2: And of course it drops to him. But he was having an absolute purple patch, Scalacci. The most joyous moment, I would say, was the strike from Sheeds when we equalised against England. That's got to be it.
1: Were Old Firm derbies as memorable as players tell us? How did you find them?
2: They were. And even when if you walked into Ibrox, you could feel the hatred. There's no doubt about it.
1: Yeah.
2: The hostility. But it was great. It felt great. I mean, I don't want to go to an opposition team that don't like me, because they don't anyway. But it's just the level of them, that's all.
1: Yeah.
2: And I had some good games, I had some horrible games. I played in the 5-1 that we lost up there. I played in the 2-2 draw with two up, and they ended up fighting, ended up in court. Gazza, Terry Butcher, Frank McAvenny, Graham Roberts, all shrinking violets, of course. They ended up being a court case. I played at Parkhead and we beat them 2-0 against Andy Gray. They were just great games. But my first one at Ibrox, I remember shouting us, we were, you know, usual stuff before, come on, mate. And I couldn't hear him, he was only saying it to me from a yard away. I could not hear what he was saying.
1: Wow.
2: The noise was so intense.
1: Final part of this interview then is Ireland management. So we touched on that at the start. You take over in 96, it's a period of transition. With each passing year, people look back on your tenure in this country and realise just what a bloody brilliant job you did, frankly. And it's
2: kind of to say, so Joe.
1: It's talked about increasingly, and every time the job comes up, I think people realise just what a good job you did. Like, you took the team to 13th in the world rankings and last 16 of a World Cup, and obviously two playoff defeats for other tournaments. I mean, do you look back on it now with that level of pride? Do you kind of think to yourself, I did a really good job there?
2: Yes, I do. I look back at it with a huge sense of pride. Disappointment that we didn't qualify for the European Championships when we drew in Macedonia.
1: Yeah.
2: I can see that goal going in now. It breaks my heart still. Of all the things throughout my career, that's the one thing that really irks me.
3: I was sat down just for me on the dugout that night. I was on the bench, and the lasting thing from my mind, and I spoke to Sparky recently about it. You brought, obviously, famous when you brought Sparky off and put Keith O'Neill on, but I was potentially going on instead of Sparky in that game, but you overlooked me, you put Keith on, whatever it was, but Sparky comes off and he sits beside me on the bench and he grabbed my leg, and it was about 2 minutes ago he went, Kev, we're effing going to Euro. That's what he said. And the two of us were sat there. And
2: so it's him I've got to blame.
3: It unfolded before our eyes then, the next 30 seconds, the next minute or two. It certainly was. I look back at the playoff defeats that we had in Bursa, and of course, then missing out. I was on the bench for the second game in Belgium in 98. But these playoff defeats, they did hurt. You look back and you think, what could have been, certainly even through mine, not least for yours, as the main man at that particular time as well.
2: Yeah, broken hearted. And the second one against when we were in Belgium. Oh, Turkey, sorry, was when we lost in Belgium the first time, and Dave Connolly had been sent off, and I came in and I was chatting to the lads, and I was chatting to the lads, I was seething, and I knocked all the coffee pots off on the floor, and eventually I booted one, and I hit it right up the bottom of it, and it stuck on my foot, and there was burning coffee coming down on my foot, and I'm trying to get it off, and of course, there's one or two other lads looking, I think, maybe going to laugh, but I think that shark with a smile sort of deterred them from laughing at me. Oh, wow, it was a comic moment now, but it wasn't at the time.
1: Yeah. Did you generally enjoy it? Did you find all the scrutiny, you know, the RTE panel, the media, difficult on the whole day-to-day?
2: Oh, I love the job. I absolutely love the job. And I did find it difficult. Bearing in mind, I took it at 36.
1: Yeah, you're young.
2: But it was tough. I think...
3: Was there any way you could be prepared for that sort of criticism, though? No. What can prepare you for that?
2: Nothing.
3: Yeah.
2: Nothing at all. One of my best things that happened to me was the Italia 90 being the captain and going to press conferences with Jack and seeing what he had to put up with and how he handled them, actually. And whether people think he was good, bad or indifferent at them, I thought he was particularly good at it.
1: Right.
2: And he was truthful. You know, I could sit there and think, well, he's telling the truth about that. He's not trying to hide anything. And if somebody was rubbish, he'd have said, well, they weren't very good. He might have said rubbish to protect the innocent. And I learnt a lot from him.
1: That's interesting, because I would associate you with fairly blunt answers in press conferences quite a lot.
2: Oh, yeah. Yeah.
1: That was the influencer.
2: Yeah, but come on, we're talking about how the game's changed. I listen to some.
1: Yeah.
2: And I think, I've just watched that game. I am a manager. I'm 58. I've been in management for 25 years. I haven't got a clue what you're on about.
1: Right.
2: And you tell it, or sometimes you're telling lies.
1: Yeah,
2: you're just telling lies.
1: It was a great performance.
2: Come on,
1: yeah.
2: Tell the truth. Oh, hey, just why don't you say you were hopeless today? Because you were.
1: Yeah.
2: The team was hopeless. And I remember saying that once, saying we were hopeless, and a chairman saying to me, do you really think you should have said that? Do you think that the players are going to respect you for that? I went, yeah.
1: Yeah.
2: I do.
1: The reason I asked you about the media is because we watched this great documentary from the 98 qualifying campaign. I'm going to play you 30 seconds of it and I'll stick it in for the listeners lately. But you'll hear what you say to Mick Byrne as you're walking in. So this is where you've beaten Iceland away.
3: No, then Lithuania.
1: No, you've beaten Iceland away. And then you go to Lithuania. So you're taking 6 points.
2: Yeah.
1: In back-to-back games. And, well, actually, it'll just bring back good memories for you anyway. So you can watch that for a second till you're walking in with Mick. Is it Beglin and Giles? Have some of that. I remember watching it going, geez, isn't that mad that he was conscious of who might be on RTE that night?
2: Oh, well, you know. Hey, but that's me, by the way. Hey, listen, if you pick a fight, then I'm gonna fight back.
1: Right.
2: Rightly or wrongly.
1: Yeah. I'm a young fella as well,
2: by the way. And by the way, I'm full of bloody testosterone and fight and belligerence and... I said Johnny, he didn't like me as a player. He didn't like me as a player. I don't think he liked me as a manager. But he's backed me to the hilt in certain things in the past, and I said he's a pal of mine.
1: Yeah.
2: And I, as a player, I loved him. I was a Leeds fan. Jim Beglin, I roomed with Jim on my first trip when we went to Japan. And I was at the game, he broke his leg, and I went to see him in hospital in Liverpool. I drove to see him. And I thought I'll be honest, I thought he'd give me an unnecessarily hard time. I thought he did. I dug him out one day in the car, but I gave him to, and I've been pals with him ever since.
1: Oh, did you?
2: There's never been a crossword for years.
1: Mm.
2: But I thought, I'm not going to let it go. I can't just sit in the cab and say, hello, Jim, how are we doing? Mm. You know, I think if I've been slighted, I'm entitled to have a cut back.
1: Mm. One of the reasons, certainly, I jumped at the chance to do this when Kev said you were up for doing it is because since your resignation in post-02, start of that campaign, we don't really hear from you. Did you make a conscious decision to say, I need to move on from this, I can't get dragged into talking about 02 and Saipan and all that business, and I'm just not going to, I'm going to concentrate my career?
2: A little bit, yes. Yeah, I've done my stint, and very nice of you to say nice things about my career here, because I enjoyed it and I loved it and every bit of it, and it ended on a sour note for me. I should have walked after the World Cup without any shadow of a doubt.
1: Did you think about doing that?
2: I did, yeah, but maybe in a belligerent sod. And
3: but I felt at that time we were on the cusp of something, though.
2: Yeah, we were.
3: And that was the thing that was... that must have been overriding in your own head as well, that you had a, now you developed these young players over 4 or 5 years, and if I look at my own career, I was probably 25 I think then, and I felt as though that I had the best years maybe playing for Ireland with you as my manager going forward. That's the way it felt for me, and so that's the way I'm sure a lot of the players felt at that
2: and
3: time.
2: It should have been, it should have been, but there was the, you know, there was the elephant in the room all the time. I don't know if you can remember being in City West prior to Switzerland when we lost. And we, because we'd gone to Finland and won, we'd gone to Russia and shouldn't have been beaten in that, but we gave goals away. It was ridiculous. And we were playing Switzerland, and I actually got everybody in the room and said, you're going to have to get up, because you're all being asked about the one thing about the World Cup and Saipan and Roy and me, and it was affecting everything that happened. It was there. It wasn't going to go away. And I said at the time when it happened, I'll be an old git, 80-year-old with a flat cap and a ferret in my pocket and the dog walking down, and somebody says, yeah, that was him, sent Roy Keane up. So, and it is, it's still there. But it was affecting everything we did. And I made a decision when we were 1-0 down to Switzerland. We equalised, whatever it is, I made substitution, I can't even remember. And I went to try and win it. And I wanted to win it, and I was leaving, I was out the door. If I'd have won, I was gone anyway. I was going.
1: You'd made your own mind up.
2: I'd made my mind up, I was doing one.
1: Right.
2: And of course, somebody whacks one in from 25 yards and we lose. So I just thought, well, I'm going to do it, but I'm just going to let it wait. I wasn't going to walk out on the back of that. But I should have gone. It was always going to affect everything I ever did, certainly within the Ireland job. And maybe it should be the thing that signifies me as a manager or determines what they think about me. I don't know, but the World Cup was brilliant. The trip throughout it was fantastic. The support I received from people, from the players, was just amazing. And we lost on penalties to Spain, for heaven's sakes, you know. So, only fond memories for me.
1: Yeah, because we were talking on the phone this morning to Kevin. I was saying, do you know what? It's funny, because of the fallout, anytime you've been asked about that year, you're not asked about the football, clearly, because people are more interested in the Saipan stuff. But, I mean, the Germany celebration as you're bopping and moving and doing a little dance, like, these are great moments that, you know, I presume you remember them very well as well. Is the Germany game, is that the one for you? Or did you manage
2: Germany, without a doubt,
1: Did you manage to enjoy that period? Like, can you park all the stuff and enjoyed it, or was it too much of a...
2: No, not really.
1: Right.
2: When the final decision was made, and ultimately it was made by Roy, he decided, having been sent home, he decided not to come back. And that, then it sort of lifted, I think, a great weight from everybody, certainly from me. But no, I didn't enjoy it. No. Right. Because it was the one thing that everybody wanted to ask me about.
1: I was still being asked about
2: now,
1: in every press.
2: You know, I'm away in Portugal recently, and, you know, a couple of guys come up to me this chat, and they went, hey, just one more thing, and I knew it was coming.
1: Yeah.
2: I said, well, look, we don't exchange Christmas cards or emails or phone each other, but, you know, we're civil when we see one another.
1: Does that bother you? Do you feel like it's tainted the whole thing massively for you?
2: No. I look back at World Cups, and there's Bobby Moore supposedly having stolen something. Or he was, you know, they said he did. Maradona, the hand of God. You tell me another more famous story than any of them that equals it. So, yeah. Not that I never wanted to be known as big a story for that reason. You know, in the Irish papers, there were 17 pages in. There was an election going on, and it was 17 pages in before it got mentioned, apparently. So it was incredible. And I never wanted that. I didn't want that notoriety. I didn't want that if it's fame. And you're right, I prefer to be remembered for the football that we played throughout the tournament, only losing one game we lost in the playoffs against Iran. You know, we drew with Portugal away, we drew with Holland, we drew with Portugal at home. It's actually the only game we lost. And it was a great qualifying campaign. So there is a bit of regret about the fact that it does mar that. But no, I think people have fond memories of me and that tournament, to be fair. In general, they do.
1: Yeah, I tend to agree with you.
3: I think everything was being built towards that. You had such a... I remember I read that one in 97, just before I came in, but there was a little bit of pressure, supposedly, on that time, and then you've kept the job, and then everything was building towards that and beyond. That's the way that I'd maybe look back on it now. I'd look back on that period, that 5 years from my time with under you, from 97 to 02, where it was... I'm 25 now, right? I want more of this now. This is because I remember sat on the bus after that Spain game, thinking, "Here we go. We're going to go on now. We're going to qualify for the Euros. Was that Portugal? I think it was. We're going to go on now. We're going to get to the next World Cup. This is where it's going to go to." And then it 2 months later, whatever it was just kind of we fought along then for a while. That was it.
2: Well, two things about that, because when we met up, Robbie and Roy had not come in, and so I was asked in a press conference when they did come in, "Oh, mate, you seem a lot happier today. Is that because Robbie and Roy have not turned up?" And I said to him, "No, it's because I haven't seen your ugly kipper for about 2 months." And I'd made the decision. I was out of the job. If we didn't qualify, I was out. It was my last qualifying campaign.
1: Sure.
2: So I made the decision I was going to do what I wanted to do and pretty much say what I wanted to say, because I couldn't halt it anyway.
1: Yeah.
2: And yet we've been in both qualifying, you know, in the playoffs. And the biggest regret is I wasn't able to carry on with a team that I had, because it was a good team.
1: Yeah.
2: Great lads. And I thought we were going places, and it certainly affected everything that we did, which is a crying shame actually for the fans that saw us in Japan and South Korea. And we really should have gone to the next tournament. I can't remember where it was now, but it was a
1: Portugal
2: European Championship. Yeah. We should have been there.
1: Kenny Cunningham was in studio with us a couple of weeks ago. It was, and weirdly, it was the 15th anniversary to the day of it all kicking off.
2: Oh, yeah.
1: Yeah. Kenny has always said, you know, "Ask me about anything, but I'm not talking about that. Just not going back there." And so that night he was chatting, and all he didn't want to talk too much about it, but it was actually, I was struck by genuinely how sad he still was about it. He said, "I'm sad for the players." He said, "I'm so sad for Mick. I'm sad for the fans. There is zero silver lining to this. This is just a terrible story, and I still, any time I think about it, feel genuinely really, really emotionally sad about it." There's a press conference you gave a while back where the journalist shouts up questions about Saipan and you just smile back at him, and you're like, "Do you think I'm giving you a headline? Like, this is not something I'm getting stuck into." So you can do that to me here, right? But I'm going to ask anyway, because I wanted to ask, is there anything you would do differently? Is there a moment you regret, be it calling the team meeting, bringing him to Saipan in the first place? Is there anything you would want to do over?
2: Well, so we're now, 15 years on?
1: 15 years on.
2: So a lot of time to think about it.
1: Sure.
2: And a lot of people ask me about it. And as I said, with age comes a bit of perspective. And if you could see this is going to happen 15 years on, I could plan for it. And I might have done it differently. But given the set of circumstances and how it happened, not a chance. I would do exactly the same thing. And do it in exactly the same way. And probably regret the certain things that happened, because I was, you know, I don't think it was a happy first bit of the tournament and since. But no, I'm not gonna say I would do it any differently. But if I'd had hindsight, yeah, I would have done.
1: Yeah.
2: You know, I would have done. But I think you don't get that hindsight. You have to make decisions.
1: Yeah.
2: And, you know, over the 25 years, I think I've made better ones than... I've made more better ones than I have bad ones, and you know what, you have to live with them.
1: Yeah.
2: It's what you are, what you do, so...
1: That situation seemed like a runaway train from... You talk about the circumstances, it seemed like the whole thing just got out of control so quickly and kept going.
2: And it was, and people still keep greasing the wheels.
1: Well, yeah, sure. I know, but sure, look.
2: Listen, I'm not going to tell you anything I've ever said before. There's no snippet here that's coming out.
1: I'm genuinely not looking for it. I've never heard you talk in the last 15 years, certainly in Irish media, really, about it, because you've made that decision not to, and I get that.
2: Because, you know, whatever I say now, and somebody will listen to this, and somebody will have a story about this on the back page or somewhere. If they can find anything I've said today that is different to what I've said in the past, but nevertheless, it'll make a headline. they'll wait until the Ireland team come in for the next game, and they'll put something in, and they'll ask Roy, and you know, good old Roy, he's box office, he's always got, you know, he's going to say something, and so that's why I don't do it. And I'm not coming here to start a row again after 15 years, God's sakes. I prefer it not to be, but it's happened.
4: Mm.
2: And whatever it is, our history between us, that's there.
1: Yeah, and it's the right decision, because as you said, otherwise it keeps going forever, and his quotes are put to you, and then vice versa, and on it goes forever.
2: Well, I just smile to him when people quote me, if he said anything, it's, you know.
1: Yeah.
2: You know.
1: The penalty shoot against Spain, I don't know where you are in that. Where are you watching that? I know where Jack was in Italian 90 over by the dugout. Where did you watch the Spanish one?
2: I think I should have been taking one, judging by the way they were taken. Company accepted. Company accepted, you know. Where was I? I was stood with the lads, I expect. You know, I can't remember, honestly.
1: Driving away that night, were you happy, devastated?
2: Devastated. And again, I don't know if you remember this, when we were in South Korea, and all the lads were getting stuff signed, balls, shirts the day before, and I called a meeting of everyone. Hold on a minute. It sent to me, it was like the last knockings. I went, we're going to be here tomorrow. Let's not be. This is not the last thing. We don't want to be getting everything signed as if, because we're playing Spain, we're going home.
1: Mm.
2: And it irked me that I got the sense it was everybody just in case, you know, and it was all a justifiable course because we're playing Spain, and if we got knocked out, well, we got everything signed, and I did have the ump, and we shouldn't have gone home. We played really well then.
1: Mm.
3: It's regret. Call it regret being part of what we experienced out there. I don't think it's a regret. I did love every minute of it. And you spoke there about you playing Italian 90. 2002 was my Italian 90 and equivalent to you. It was the ultimate. Will always be the ultimate from my playing days. And nothing could ever compare to that first game against Cameroon. Maybe the game against Spain. Regardless of what happened that night, nothing could ever compare to that.
2: Mm. And we practiced penalties in that goal the day before.
3: Yeah, we practice penalties most days. Most days. I was interested in seeing England went out of the under-21s recently, and they said we practice every day, and then there's a lot of people giving them a bit of stick, Eddie Boothroyd's under-21 side, but there wasn't a day went by that we wouldn't have had a dozen or so penalties each, and that was how it was, wasn't it? Every single day, we'd finish it off, Mick Wright, lads, penalties, and it was a constant thing every day. Not everyone would have taken them, but a majority of the squad would have taken them that day when we were called upon. That was how it was.
1: Mm.
3: It was. Nothing would have changed. That. Could we replicate it? No. I certainly couldn't replicate standing up for that penalty now in South Korea. Nothing could have replicated that moment of stepping up, walking from the halfway line to step up and take it. No, it couldn't.
2: But what about the winner? The winner only just reached.
3: Yeah, I know.
2: Mendieta. I was on the TV with him. I was doing something for some TV show.
3: I think it bobbled off a Shea's foot as well.
2: Yeah. I had to mention the elephant in the room, like the World Cup being knocked out, and of course he was laughing. I went, "Are you laughing? You barely reached." I know, but it went in. It was for them. So, but I wish it could have all been different. I wish it had been all sweetness and light, and nothing had happened, and we'd have got to the semi-final. Wouldn't that have been brilliant?
1: It doesn't go that way.
2: Not in my career, let me tell you. Yeah, we don't get lollipops with hundreds of thousands on in my career. You have to scrap for it.
1: Thanks so much for doing this.
2: It's a pleasure.
1: Yeah, it's great to have you on. Thank you. Best of luck for the season, obviously.
2: No, it's a pleasure. Thanks, Joe. Thanks,
3: Kev. Good luck,
2: to see you, lads.
3: All the best.
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1: Now then, Rory Land, the up and down world of golf's global icon, is a 2025 book published by Pulitzer nominated author Timothy Gay, and I'm happy to say he's with us on the line. Evening, Timothy, how are you doing?
4: Delighted to be with you. Of course, it's afternoon where I am, but I appreciate the good evening where you are.
6: Well, to go back through a little bit of your catalogue, you've written two World War II books, you've written two baseball books, and now you've written a book on Rory McIlroy. Was there something about Rory prior to Augusta this year that gave the look of a sort of war veteran who'd been beaten down by years and years of disappointment?
4: I had never thought of it in those terms, Owen, but yeah, I think there is something to that. Rory has fascinated me since he was a teenage kid. We first saw him at Carnoustie in the 2007 Open Championship, where he ended up winning the silver medal as a low amateur. And he has been through the wars over the last decade before he finally broke through at Augusta to win the career Grand Slam and get that very elusive fifth major championship. So yeah, I think that analogy works.
6: It's really interesting because this book was finished before Augusta this year. So it's almost like a BC versus AD moment when we analyze Rory McIlroy. The greatest success of his career comes right afterwards. I mean, it's down to you. Obviously, you were the inspiration for Rory doing what he did in Georgia this April. How do you now look back on the book, and how much of your own view and how much of what you put into print would be different if you knew that he was about to complete the career Grand Slam?
4: Well, as you know, I wrote an epilogue special for the UK and Ireland edition, which just came out a few weeks ago. And I wrote it in the immediate aftermath of his win at Augusta because I wanted that fresh emotion to sort of animate my writing. I don't think the book would have been different. Rory is a fascinating, somewhat erratic character that explains the up and down subtitle in the book. And even in that final round at Augusta, triumphant though it turned out, think of the down moments in that round, opening with a double bogey, having to sort of bounce back from that, coming to the 13th hole, one of the most famous par fives in the world, having a relatively easy pitch to set up what would have been a birdie putt and solidify a two or maybe even three shot lead. He dumped it into Rays Creek, made another double bogey, bogeyed the next hole, fell well behind, and had to play just absolutely brilliant golf at 15, 16, and 17 to get back into the lead. And then, of course, just when you think he's finally done it, he's gotten over the hump, Rory did what Rory tends to do in major championships. He let the field back in, let Justin Rose tie him with a mistimed bogey on the 72nd hole, and then on that first playoff hole, an absolutely brilliant birdie. But those couple of hours in the piney woods of Augusta, Georgia, kind of embody Rory McIlroy's career. Brilliance, but also moments of humanity and mortality, which I think make him more relatable for all of us.
6: I don't know what we would have done if he didn't win that playoff. I think it would have gone down as one of the most devastating Irish sports moments of all time had that happened. And we'd be sitting here in this long winter saying to ourselves, when we predict 2026, well, there's no chance Rory's ever going to win at Augusta now. He had his chance and he screwed it up. I'm not sure if that goes through his head at that moment. I dare say he doesn't have time to be thinking about that. But these were the stakes. It is amazing how much a legacy can come down to such a fine moment, because you look at the other greats of the game, and with Tiger and with Jack, it is just years and years of consistent brilliance, which is absolutely the case with Rory as well. But I'm not quite sure there was a moment where their legacy was on such a razor-thin platform like Rory experienced this year.
4: That is absolutely correct. And early on in his career, as you know, Rory was that consistent major championship winner. He won, you know, four majors before the age of 26, which only Nicklaus and Woods had done before him. But there's a big difference between Jack Nicklaus and Tiger Woods and the mentality that Rory has. Rory lacks that maniacal focus that Nicklaus and Woods both exhibited through most of their careers. Rory is, as I say, more erratic, more prone to being up and down. And even in his early days, he had trouble sort of gathering himself for the biggest moments. I think he's put a lot of that behind him. I think now that the career Grand Slam monkey is off of his back, I think there's a very good chance he'll find himself more relaxed down the stretch in major championships. He certainly played well enough at Royal Portrush this summer, but it's awfully tough when you're competing against Scottie Scheffler, who has that incredible focus, that ability to just distance himself from the field. Rory would love to get some of that focus back for what is the back nine of his career.
6: That's a fascinating point. Not having the maniacal focus. He has the maniacal obsession, though, right? These are different things.
4: Well, yes, it all depends, I suppose, on how you define it. I don't think he was obsessed the same way that Tiger was.
6: Okay.
4: Now, Tiger put all of Nicklaus's major championships up on his bedroom wall as a kid, and from age 12 on, absolutely aspired to get beyond Jack's 18 professional majors. He fell a little bit short, only three short, which is remarkable. He's the only other guy to have achieved double digits in major championships. I don't think Rory was motivated to surpass Tiger or Jack that same way. I think maybe his motivation at this point is to become Europe's greatest champion of all time. One more major championship. Oh, and he ties the great Nick Faldo. Two more. He ties Arnold Palmer. One more after that, he ties Tom Watson. One more after that, Gary Player. And then it's only Tiger and Jack. So I think realistically at this point, maybe he's got Gary Player's nine major championships in mind. But I know absolutely that he would love to go back-to-back at Augusta, which is something only happens very rarely.
6: Yeah, and that might be down to a number of factors. Like, sometimes we've said over the past few years in the BC era that Rory cares a little too much, that he gets inside his own head going down the home stretch. He had crumbled prior to Augusta this year when the pressure was really on, and he would have felt the pressure in a way that maybe other golfers didn't, like himself versus Bryson at the US Open in 2024 is a perfect example of this.
4: Yes.
6: That for me feeds into the idea that he is completely and utterly obsessed with this game and has been his entire life. That I'm not actually sure it is the focus that has actually let him down in the past.
4: Yeah, it's deep confidence bordering on cockiness, and there are moments when Rory embodies that. I look back at Pebble Beach last year, which is the tournament that really triggered Rory's great 2025 run. Rory played with absolute confidence, a sort of transcendence of the last few holes. That birdie he made on the par 5 14th the eagle he made on the par 5 14th down the stretch at Pebble was just absolute genius. And he carried that confidence into the Players' Championship at TPC Ponte Vedra, where he won the playoff against Spawn. I think he wasn't quite at that confidence level at Augusta, but he was able to get it back just enough to sort of eke past to Justin Rose in that playoff. But yes, if he's going to get to that sort of player plateau of nine major championships, he's going to have to find that sort of inner drive.
6: Yeah. Yeah, it's really interesting because, I mean, when you go through this book, what sort of evidence or what sort of testimony do you have for maybe an absence of that inner drive? Because it's very much not something that I've ever associated with Rory, but obviously given the work that you've done over a number of years on this, it's something that's been a common theme amongst the people that you've spoken to.
4: Yes, absolutely. The great Jaime Diaz, the Golf Channel commentator who used to write for Sports Illustrated, one of my favorite golf writers, told me when we had breakfast at the 2023 PGA Championship in Rochester that it's hard to be normal and great. It's a simple statement, but it's profound if you sort of think it through. Rory has said 100 times, maybe 1,000 times over through the course of his career that he wants to be a normal guy with normal friends and a normal lifestyle. And when you're a golf superstar, one of the things you sacrifice right away is any sense of normality in your life. And it's really been a struggle for Rory. He goes back and forth on that. At times he hates his fishbowl existence. At times he loves it. And it's something that Rory has to grapple with. It's the reason he's reads so many self-awareness books and sort of self-help, self-psychology books. It's the reason he's so open about the fact that he's been in counseling, that he is so dependent on Bob Rotella, the great sports psychologist. So it's something that Rory is aware of, and it's not an easy fix. There has to be that fine line we've been talking about between being obsessed with something and then being a little bit too blasé about it. So Rory has to sort of find that even footing, and I think he's going to.
6: Yeah, it's definitely been something that has perhaps been a struggle for him. And you look at this summer, the springtime, like post Augusta, there was definitely kind of a weird navigation for Rory going on in those months afterwards. He wasn't exactly the most pleasant company when he'd walk into a press room, certainly in the United States. I know maybe the US journalists and Rory McIlroy have a different relationship than European journalists would have with Rory McIlroy, but there was still
4: there's an element of that, Owen, no doubt about it.
6: Yeah, and we might come to that in just a sec, but there was, I'm not sure, was it a come down? Was it a sense of, wow, I've conquered all these worlds, what the hell do I do with my life? Or maybe it's back to your point that you make there, the idea of now being a normal guy because he's, you know, achieved the Grand Slam. Maybe that just didn't sit too well with him. And this is of the same piece, Scotty Scheffler, when he spoke during the summer about the fact that, you know, golf actually doesn't really matter. It is my job. I'm very, very good at my job, but it is just my job.
4: Right. No, that's absolutely correct. I think it's tough when you climb a summit, when you get to the Mount Everest of your aspiration, it's very tough to wake up the next morning and say, okay, now, where do I go next? How do I climb the next mountain? And you're absolutely right. He struggled. And he struggled all through the PGA Championship, which was the next one up at Quail Hollow. Remember, his driver was found to be non-conforming, and for some very peculiar reason, the PGA of America and the USGA both decided to make Rory something of a poster child, when in fact there were a dozen other golfers whose drivers were also found non-conforming, including the number one golfer in the world and the ultimate winner of the PGA Championship that week, Scotty Scheffler. Somehow they got lost in the shuffle, but Rory was punished. Very, very peculiar. When you think of how the PGA Tour left Rory hung out to dry on the live issue, and then later the PGA of America sort of left him hung out to dry on the non-conforming driver issue, it's as if certain golf institutions went out of their way to anger Rory. He resented it. He had very good reason to resent it. But as the year wore on, he, I think, recovered beautifully. As we said, he played quite well at Royal Portrush, and any sort of normal Open Championship, he would have been in contention down the stretch on Sunday, but not against Scotty Scheffler, just too tough to beat him when he's playing at his best. Then he played absolutely brilliant golf when it mattered at the K Club at the Irish Open. And he won the Irish Open for only the second time in his career, which is, you know, somewhat surprising when you think of the fact that Rory has played the Irish Open since he was a 16-year-old kid. He's only won twice. The truth is he struggled quite a bit in that event over the years, but he hit that brilliant, I think it was 8-iron, to set up the eagle putt on the 72nd hole, which forced the playoff. And I, whenever I do talks, Owen, on the book, I play people that spectacular video of Rory making the eagle putt and all of Dublin erupting. It was an absolutely beautiful moment, not only for golf fans, but for this Irish American and everybody who appreciates the difficulties that Rory has gone through given his ancestry and his Northern Irish citizenship.
6: Yeah, because that's been a big part of what you've dug into in this book as well. And as you well know, through the research of this book, and look, it's very, very common knowledge as well, the question around how Ireland views Rory McIlroy has always been up for debate. My personal opinion is that the vast majority of people absolutely love Rory McIlroy, but I totally understand why it's a subject of fascination, and why Northern Ireland is a subject of fascination in himself, and McIlroy has described himself as a man of Northern Ireland, and that's a really important part of his identity, as opposed to the very divisive sort of British versus Irish thing that seems to overarch this whole thing. In terms of comparing and contrasting what you've seen and what you've kind of experienced through writing this book in Ireland versus what you're seeing, say, on the fairways in the United States, there are very different views of McIlroy, it seems. He seems to be respected in both places. He's a hero here, but as we saw in the Ryder Cup, there is an undercurrent of distaste for McIlroy. I think it goes beyond the point of, you know, just being an away European Team Europe player in this year's Ryder Cup. I think there was a particular edge for Rory McIlroy. Again, to go back to last year's US Open, felt like there was a bit of an edge there as well when it came to McIlroy. So what are you seeing, and what have you learned through writing this book in terms of the Irish and the British view of McIlroy versus the view of McIlroy stateside?
4: Yeah, there is this ambivalence. And you're absolutely correct. There is a difference between the way the Irish fans in the UK and Irish media view Rory and how he's viewed here in the States. If you think about the two bookends of the golf year 2025, Owen, look at the incredible adulation, the emotion everyone invested in Rory finally breaking through at Augusta, literally collapsing to his knees, the way he took that triumphant march from the 72nd green to the clubhouse, that incredible embrace with Shane Lowry, which I'm not ashamed to admit had me blubbering as well and my wife too at that moment. You contrast that with the absolute disdain that was shown Rory's way at Bethpage Black during the Ryder Cup, and just hostility, belligerence, having someone throw a beer at his wife. Good heavens. I'm with Tom Watson, who sent out a tweet apologizing on behalf of all American golf fans for that just boorish behavior on the part of those Long Island bros. I was embarrassed for all of us. But that's the kind of emotion that Rory stirs. There's something about Rory that we love. And I go into this, if you've read the first few chapters of the book, you know that I compare him to Opie Taylor. He was the character in a beloved American situation comedy called The Andy Griffith Show, the great Ron Howard, who became a very renowned director of all kinds of great films, Apollo 13 and A Brilliant Mind and all the rest. And there's something about the freckle-faced kid and how endearing Rory made himself to all of us when he was a kid. He still retained a big chunk of that. And I think because of that, there are certain expectations that we put in Rory. And we felt his disappointments more dearly than we feel the disappointments of other golfers. So the whole thing is extraordinary. Rory has such a natural, charismatic depth about him. In the book, I compare him to Paul McCartney. There's something about Rory, he's vulnerable. He's human. He invites us in. McCartney was by far the most popular Beatle, at least here in the States, because he invited us in. In his media appearances, it was as if McCartney was winking at us and saying, come on this journey with me. That's the way Rory McIlroy has been now for, well, it's been 20 years. He's 36 years old, and he first, became part of our world at age 18. So it's been an extraordinary journey.
6: It still does confuse me, though, why he is such a lightning rod above all the other Europeans when they're on a course like Bethpage Black. Like, inviting you in, like, as I mentioned, Scottie Scheffler is quite honest with the media this year. I think Tiger post-breakdown, had to be very honest. He was pushed into that corner, but he was honest, and I guess we were invited more into the real Tiger. The reaction to that version of Tiger post that section of his life was nothing but adulation on the fairways. Why do you think McIlroy is more of a lightning rod than his fellow Europeans?
4: Well, he has been in the Ryder Cup, and I go into this in great depth, every Ryder Cup performance and before I break it down in great detail in the book. He's gone out of his way to be a fairly belligerent and controversial guy. That wonderful mano-a-mano contest he had with Patrick Reed at Hazeltine out in Minneapolis in 2018. Rory went out of his way to agitate the crowd. Americans have something of a memory there, and they also resented that Rory has become the undisputed leader of the Ryder Cup. In the old days, it was Seve, and then sort of Ian Poulter inherited the mantle from Seve, and Rory has now, in a very sort of outspoken way, become the lightning rod of that squad. And Americans haven't forgotten that. The Ryder Cup brings out the worst in a lot of people. It brings out the best in golf of the Europeans, not necessarily the best of golf in the Americans, although they had the dramatic comeback Sunday at Bethpage Black. But I hope at in the west of Ireland, at Adair Castle, that the Ryder Cup calms down. I hope that European fans don't retaliate for what they heard and saw at Bethpage, and I hope it returns to what it should be, which is a distinguished exhibition and not this

0: Ryder Cups will be calmed down at least a little. It's fun to be partisan, fun to root for your guys, but for heaven's sakes, it doesn't need to be the vitriol that we saw in Long Island.
1: One way or another, 2025 will go down as just the most insane year for Rory. As you mentioned, there is the Irish Open thrown into the middle of a crazy Ryder Cup win and a crazy Masters win and the Grand Slam. So 25 is very much a defining year in the career of Rory McIlroy. The undercurrent as well when it comes to Rory and his relationship with golf people and golfers is Rory versus Liv and his journey in terms of how tolerable Liv golf is in the world of his sport. I'm deliberate to refer to that as a journey because that's exactly what it's been. Will the golfers, the Patrick Cantleys of this world, are they also going to go on a journey, do you suspect, over the next couple of years where there might be some sort of reconciliation with the likes of Rory McIlroy, or has that ship very much sailed?
0: I wish I knew the answer to that. I think it's probably the latter. I think there's a distinct possibility that ship has sailed. Rory made some missteps in articulating his views on Liv. He started off, I think, much too doctrinaire. He climbed out onto a limb and then he sawed it off. He was so critical of his colleagues who chose to take the Liv money, and he was so adamant in his view that there were to be consequences, that people were to be punished for taking the Liv money and leaving the PGA Tour. One of those punishments was supposed to be no longer eligible for the Ryder Cup. But remember what happened the instant John Rahm took the Liv money. Rory McIlroy, gave interviews saying, now we have to make sure that Rahm is available for the Ryder Cup, which completely contradicted what Rory had been saying. He had been saying all along that opposition to Liv was a matter of principle and anyone who took the Liv money should suffer the consequences. Suddenly, one of Europe's better players and a two-time major champion takes the Liv money, and suddenly Rory is saying, gee, I want him to play for the Ryder Cup, when in fact Rory did not need to say that, but because Rahm had kept his membership in the DP World Tour, and the DP World Tour, unlike the PGA Tour, had a rule that said if you join Liv, you can still keep your membership in the DP World Tour and therefore be eligible. So not only was Rory being hypocritical, he was being disingenuous about his views on Liv. I think he is now.
1: Was it not a case where he actually just changed his mind over a period of time?
0: Oh, yeah, absolutely. And we're all entitled to change our minds. But he did not do a good job explaining the mind change. And that, unfortunately, is pretty symptomatic of the way Rory operates. He gets very, he digs his heels in on certain issues, like the length the modern golf ball should travel, or the need to moderate the distance that a driver sends the ball these days. A year ago, 2 years ago, he was saying, absolutely not, we don't need to change it. Then he changed his mind, and he was every bit as caustic about the people on the other side of the issue with his mind change as he was about his previous position. That is Rory. He tends, as Irish golf correspondents have noted over the years, to change his mind and to sort of cause some head-scratching moments for the media and his fans, at least in Europe. I'm not sure that Rory's erratic view changing gets as much attention in the US.
1: I think it was good to offer a different viewpoint, which is my own here. I think it was quite admirable at the start that McIlroy was so forthright in terms of opposing Liv. I always suspected that the golf aspect of this was paramount to any sort of human concern about money coming from Saudi Arabia. But I think the golf concern was a really strong one. I mean, you have grown up watching players on the European Tour, on the PGA Tour, And golf, a hell of a lot of it is about tradition. And for Liv to come in and destroy that tradition, which I don't think is too strong a word to use,

0: when Liv initially is floated, I think is a totally understandable thing to feel. Then it's kind of up to you as to how much you actually want to speak about it, because you know, your chances are you will have shared a fairway with somebody who's about to jump over. Golf is a pretty small game at the very top level. There's a very, very tiny amount who've made it. So for him to speak out in the first place was a really, really brave thing to do, I would argue. And then as time goes on, and to quote Rory McIlroy when he was on this show in 2023, I think it was, he said, "The world has decided for me." And that, like, sounds like he's forfeiting and kind of giving up the argument, because he probably realized at that point he can't win this argument. I mean, there's too much money involved. Too many of the great players are jumping ship, and Liv is going to have a big impact on the future of golf. And I think there was probably a climb down as a result of that. But I don't think that diminishes his initial stance in terms of the power of that initial stance or the bravery of it. And I'm not sure if it actually paints him as somebody who's hypocritical at all. I think it's just a journey that he would have gone on over a number of years.
1: No, that all of what you said raises, I think, an excellent point. If you look at the way I present all of this in the book, Owen, I make it clear that one of the big reasons I chose to write about Rory is that I admired his principled stand early on and Liv, but it got bollocksed up too quickly. He picked too many enemies. He got on the wrong side of the likes of Patrick Cantlay and Jordan Spieth, who succeeded him on the advisory board for the tour. He said he was removing himself from the debate over Liv. Then he re-insinuated himself. He went out of his way to criticize Spieth's view on different issues related to the future of the tour and Liv, and it all made for a very bumpy relationship with a lot of different PGA Tour players. Xander Schauffele, I think, pointed out at the 2024 Olympic Games that Rory had sort of been all over the place in changing his mind on Liv, had hurt his own credibility and hurt the public's understanding of the issues that sort of underlay all of that. So, yeah, it's been a very tough slog for Rory. But I think all of that is behind him now. And I think he's kind of tired being the tour's ultimate spokesperson.
0: 100%.
1: I think he wants to focus more on his career and what he needs to do to ensure that he's in the absolute best mental and physical shape he can be in for major championships.
0: I totally agree with that final point. I think that he probably came to a realization that this battle is just, it involves too much energy for somebody who still wants to be at the very peak of their powers. And to a degree, he wanted to wash his hands of this. Also, the point about Xander and what he said there, like, if Rory McIlroy is being accused of having a confused stance on Liv, I think that's completely forgivable. Like, I often put myself in the shoes of the golfers who took the money. If I had anywhere near their level of talent and that sort of money came towards me, a fraction of that money came my way, I probably would jump ship as well. While at the same time, on this show, I probably would have condemned those golfers as well. So I understand the hypocrisy that lies within that. I'm not sure he was ever disingenuous, though. I think if it was confused, that's fine. Maybe it's a confusing and complicated question. I never really looked at what Rory was saying on the live question. I mean, you're being a little bit disingenuous about what you're saying here.
1: Yeah. It all, again, depends on how you look at it. I think one of the reasons I was pretty tough on Rory about his changing views on Liv is that he has a crisis communications public affairs firm, I'm sure you know it well, in Dublin, on retainer. I have no doubt that during the Liv debate, they were saying to Rory, "Rory, you need to back off a little, climb off of that limb. Your messaging has gotten a little extreme here. It's not clear what your communications strategy or goal is here. You need to moderate things a little." And he didn't do it. He kept on getting farther and farther out there. And I think when he finally realized he had gone too far, I think he did start backing off, and I think what I find remarkable is, look, I have, as I'm sure you do, great qualms about Saudi Arabia's record on human rights. But if somebody had offered me, as the Saudis reportedly did to Rory, about $800 million, the better part of $1 billion, it would have been very hard to say no. So you have to admire Rory for having the guts and the discipline to turn that sort of money down. You also have to admire him for having the courage in the first place to take the views that he did. And, you know, as I say in the book, the title of the prologue is The Right Side of History, because in 2021, I believe, at the Mexico Championship, reporters asked if he would ever jump to the then nascent Greg Norman tour, which later became the LIV tour. And Rory said, no, no, I want to be on the right side of history. I care about the legacy of Arnold Palmer and Jack Nicklaus and those great golfers who came before me. I cannot tell you how deeply that struck a chord with me. And that was sort of that moment on, I wanted to write on Rory McIlroy. Now, things got awfully messed up after that, and it's not a clear-cut kind of thing, looking at Liv and all of his public positioning on different issues related to Liv. But you have to admire him for taking the stand he did.
0: Timothy, it's an absolutely fascinating read. It's called Roryland, The Up and Down World of Golf's Global Icon, and it's been freshly updated for people in this part of the world just in time for Christmas to reflect on a bonkers year in the life of Rory McIlroy. It has been a crazy life as well, and it's brilliantly captured in the book. Timothy Gay.
1: Well, I take full credit. I mean, the book came out and then Rory went on an absolute tear.
0: It's how it goes, Timothy. So congrats to you on a great 2025 as well. Timothy Gay, appreciate your time.
1: Great. My pleasure, Owen. Thanks so much.
0: Cheers.
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0: football on off the ball.
1: Yes, this is the issue of international management, isn't it? It's not that easy to find tests against the big teams and can't replicate the competitive environment of a World Cup or a Euro, yeah, particularly a World Cup.
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2: Gavin in Dublin says, I think parents have a lot to answer for. They expect their little Johnny to be playing and winning regardless of the kids' or team's ability. Even in our own club, parents have taken their kids to another club because our club wasn't winning enough. They were only under 14s. Billy and Tip says, my young fella played schoolboy football for 2 years, and in that time he didn't get a single lesson in football skills. It was all about Saturday's match. No wonder our national team is suffering a skill shortage. That's obviously talking about soccer on that one as well. It is a big job. We're not talking about an easy fix to any of these things, but at least we're talking about it.
3: Yeah, I think that's the most important thing, Joe, that this discussion is taking place, because it needs to happen. It's a discussion that's been going on within the GAA for the last 25 years, and particularly since the introduction of goal games 10 years ago. And it has been, we've made slow progress, but we are making progress, and I'm satisfied about that. There is no increased awareness about what we should be doing, why we should be doing it, and how we should be doing it, and that the player must be the ultimate. The player must be at the centre of what we're doing. It cannot be driven by competition. It cannot be driven by cups. And if we have regard for people like Noreen Lynch, who was a stalwart figure in Mary Eye Training College, where so many teachers came from over the years, she said it was absolutely essential that we imbued the kids with a love of the game, and that's the fundamental principle. We have to leave kids with that love of the game. I was fortunate enough to grow up in a small community in West Waterford, where we were taught by Ned Power, who was an excellent teacher but an even better coach, and he instilled a great love in the game in all of us. We went to the field a couple of evenings a week playing games, and it was tremendous stuff. Every kid absolutely looked forward to it, because the emphasis was in playing the game. Ned Dean occasionally would stop the game. He would, what we call now, freeze the game, fix the skill, and back into the game again. So the emphasis was 90%, 95% on playing the game, then freezing the game. If something needed to be fixed, you'd address it using some drill. But 90% of the time now we see kids doing drills. I've never seen a kid do a drill of their own volition. I've seen my kids playing in the garden for many years, but never do a drill of any description. They play games. Kids want to play games. We have to get back to kids playing games, enjoying playing games, being given the opportunity to play games, and where people make the distinction that there's a fundamental difference between the child player and the youth player. They're fundamentally different as people, they're fundamentally different needs, and we as coach educators and as administrators have a responsibility to ensure that this discussion takes place, and it's great that it's been facilitated by yourself, because it needs to happen.
2: We've got loads more to talk about. 53106 is our text number. The lads are going to stay with us. We've a couple of big points to talk about, including the issue of continuing to play later in life and maybe preventing that drop-off. We're talking about the issue of coaching, and particularly juvenile coaching. We have Pat Daly, George O'Connor and Dermot Ling with us this afternoon to talk to us about it. We've had a massive response by text and on Twitter as well, at Off The Ball. It's the Twitter handle if you want to talk to us. There was a couple of things, Pat, you talked about youth game centres, and it kind of feeds into a text that I wanted to talk about here as well. The lads are talking about three levels: child, adolescent and adult, says Donal in Kildare, but that's all from a competitive team point of view. What about the thousands of adults no longer playing with a team, but who would love to play a form of hurling or football like they can playing five-a-side soccer? I'd love the opportunity to play regularly, but there's nothing for me unless I become part of a club.
3: Yeah, I think that's a fair point, and we're currently in the process, of relaunching recreational GAA and providing opportunities for people who want to play hurling, football, handball and rounders on a recreational basis, and we'll be launching that pretty shortly. We've appointed a coordinator to oversee that. It was something that we launched, I suppose, 3 years ago, and there was a certain reticence about the thing, and we did conduct some research this year, and the feedback was that, look, if you're not ultra competitive, there's really no opportunities for you to play with Indigy, and we would like to think that this will be addressed on foot of the recreational initiative, and that it will be possible for non-club members to play. It will be possible to sign up online. It will be possible to do it in an area of relative proximity to those that want to play.
2: Yeah.
3: And that it won't be tied into the formal club structure and rules and regulations and the complexities that go with playing Gaelic games, if you like.
2: And do you know what that game looks like?
3: Yeah, well, basically, the football is more or less tag football, and the hurling is more or less ground hurling, and we've devised a specific hurley for that, and we've got agreement that people can play without helmets, and it's the emphasis on fun, enjoyment. And I was out in Dunshaughlin before Christmas, where they had a recreational league running, and it was a tremendous success. They built in some fitness elements into it as well, but a huge response, tremendous success, big need out there for it, and there's big need out within the broader community for something like this, so we're really looking forward to relaunching that. And you know, we will be emphasising handball and rounders as part of that as well, because they're sometimes forgotten about, but they provide a great opportunity for people to come together, have a bit of fun, share in some enjoyment, get some exercise, and be part of a community.
2: Yeah, because it's definitely one of those growth areas. The boom in fitness is something that, you know, that this non-competitive game would feed into.
3: Yeah, I suppose it would be true to say that there would be a degree of cynicism within some quarters within the association in terms of this is not real GAA, this is not competitive stuff, this is not the kind of stuff we do. But if we're living in an age where a sedentary lifestyle is interfering with people to the extent that it is, sedentary lifestyle is becoming more and more a facet of life and is having health consequences. So it's important that we provide opportunities to play at a level that they want to compete at themselves. And as I say, people might look at it and say cynically and say, look, this is not GAA as we know it. But we have to look at alternative pursuits. We have to cater for the type of person that you're talking about there.
2: Yeah, I'm fully behind it because I'm one of those people that you're talking about. So Maria in Termitflecken has texted in about her two kids. She says she's two sons, 8 and 9. They both started GAA and then changed to soccer as they weren't getting games. My 9-year-old's good at soccer, so he gets his game. My 8-year-old didn't have that skill and he spent a year getting 5 to 10 minutes of a game while the good players always played same subs each week. He changed this season to rugby and they have a coach or parent ensuring that each child gets their fair share of the game. He now loves it and improves each week. GAA and soccer should take this on. That's kind of the essence of what the Go Games do. Are the Go Games, does every club get behind them? Is there a reticence or even a cynicism on part of some of the clubs who, well, you know, we're successful at doing things our way?
3: I think there would have been an initial scepticism, a huge scepticism initially, and that is changing, and it's changing right across the board. That's not to say that every club is wholeheartedly behind the Go Games model. They're not, or that every school teacher wholeheartedly supports that principle or that approach either. But it is changing, and I would like to think that we're somewhere around 90% now penetration in terms of people buying into the philosophy, in terms of people giving expression to the philosophy, and we will continue to work on that. And I suppose the challenge facing us, what we found was that there was an increase of 50,000 kids in registrations at age 10, 11 on foot of the Go Games. So the big challenge now for us is how do we maintain those kids and how do we push the Go Games model onto the youth sector. And it's in that context that we're talking about youth game centres. And a youth game centre is a place where a kid will get an opportunity to come and play, not on a recreational basis, not on a competitive basis, some basis in between. And we will also be able to talk about addressing their needs in terms of dealing with other issues outside of, say, diet and nutrition, health and well-being, physical fitness. So there will be more than the competitive offering. We'll be providing much more. And ideally, what we would like to do is involve sports science students. There's a big number of very young, very good sports science students coming from courses in this country. We have met with John Button in terms of setting up an apprenticeship for these people. We haven't been successful to date, but I would like to think we will meet with success, because there's great young people coming out. They're the kind of people that people in post-primary schools or adolescents will empathise, identify with, and if we can get them to become the next cohort of coaches at that level, I think we'll do a great service to sport in this country.
2: Where would you see those youth game centres being? Are they like based in clubs or...?
3: We had a number last year. We tried to put them on neutral territory if we could at all, and the one that worked best for us was down at Minota University, and it was catering for a number of clubs in Kildare. So if you base it in a club, it'll automatically be associated
2: with that club.
3: But so if we can use third level colleges, second level colleges, particularly during the summer when they are not being used, they become a kind of a neutral territory. And basically then we are not competing with, if you like, the competitive framework. We're trying to provide an alternative offering that caters for people's needs. And when kids come, they're guaranteed to get a game and they'll get some additional optional extras as well.
2: You can see that being really attractive to parents. One of the things that somebody pointed out to me recently enough was that kids are, you don't go to GAA training for free at underage. And if you're paying a fiver or a tenner or whatever it is, then if your kid's not getting the game, at the end you're going to go swimming where you get your full hour's worth for your fiver or whatever it is.
4: Yeah, I would say that's maybe I would have thought it personally anyway. It's a very small aspect of it. I think like there are greater needs that need to be met, or that parents want their kids. And I'm speaking of not being a parent, so I can't fully empathise. But I mean, I look at my own parents and why they wanted me to be involved in a team sport or in sport at all. Is they want you to experience winning, they want you to experience losing, they want to experience, you know, being part of a team or developing your skills and reaching your potential and things like that. Like they're the main reasons that people go. And I mean, if you're not even giving them the chance to set foot on the field to embrace even one aspect of any of those things. I mean, like, you'd have to wonder where the idea ever came up without it, but that's really what's happening on a day-to-day basis.
2: Andy Foley on Twitter says, the first question a parent asks after a game is, did you win? But, you know, I think that's kind of fair enough as well. Like, we're not going to change that to the point where we don't want some competitive aspects.
5: I get that all the time, very, very much so. Now, this is the situation. This is the communication skills of a parent to a child. Now, that was the adopted approach for the parent who's now a parent. So the obvious question that the parent is going to ask is, did you win? Rather than, did you enjoy yourself? Did you enjoy yourself today? Now, if you win, you have a 50-50 chance of getting that wrong. If you happen to be with a team that's actually not quite as skillful as maybe the people down the road or whatever, then that child could come home time and time again. And eventually, did you win today? Did you win today? Did you win today? And eventually the child will say, as you rightly said yourself earlier on, you know, they're there to try and impress too. They want to please their parents as well. But if you're getting, did you win? Did you win? Did you win? No, no, no. Continually, I can guarantee you, and it has happened, that bag will be taken off their shoulder, the hurl will be flung to the nearest corner, and the bag can go wherever the hell it likes, and they'll never play again. Because they will wait, and even if they're institutionalised into the game, you know, up to 12 and 13 and 14 years of age, eventually, when they get to 16 and 17, and they do come to Dublin or to good Cork or wherever, to do their third level or whatever, they will say, no, I won't be home. That they'll have to wait for that number of years to get away to make their decision. And they will make the decision. So that's happened. So it's just a communication skill between the mother and the father. The question that the parent must ask, did you enjoy yourself today? Not did you win, did you enjoy yourself today? And they will automatically tell you all about the game. Wait for them. Be a good listener. Be a good listener. They will eventually tell you all the reasons why they didn't win. Well, because blah, blah, blah. That is exactly the way it is. I hear it all the time.
2: When you're talking with coaches around Leinster, is this part of the discussion as well, or is it a far more practical, like Pat was saying earlier on, play the game, stop the game in the middle of the game briefly, or talk to an individual about something that they're doing that's not going the right way?
5: Absolutely. It's play the game, little bit of a warm, little bit of a fun game, play the game, bring him in if there's a little bit of a difficulty here and there, bring him in, maybe 5-7 minutes, 3 or 4 different ways of doing that little skill, let him back out again. Reassure him. Reassurance is all the child needs. And once you reassure them and you show that kindness to them, and the kindness, I know I said kindness before and love to the child, you have to be aware. We must be aware, not you have to be aware, we must be aware that not every child that comes in are coming from the absolutely perfect home background. So this is their last bastion of hope for these young people. And I've seen so many young people, the last bastion of hope for them was the club. And the club looked after them so well. You know, and you know, we've spoken about the difficulties in the GAA, but I can absolutely guarantee you, I know so many young people only for the club and only for the GAA. And because the other little aspect that we spoke about later on, and we listened to Robbie Keane earlier on there, there's always the hope of getting that big contract when you're playing the soccer or the football. You won't be getting a contract in Dublin, or you won't be getting a contract in Wexford, or you want Waterford or wherever. So there's a better chance of actually playing for the love of the game.
2: 53106 is our text number. If you want to get us on Twitter, you can get us at Off the Ball on Twitter as well. Dixon has texted in to say, the best example of respect for a referee was just last night in the Ulster-Munster match. Alan Roland telling Paul O'Connell, go away, I only speak to the captain, who obviously was Peter O'Mahony. Paul O'Connell did stay quiet. All colds can learn a lot from rugby where only the referee speaks. Good discussion, lads. Music to my ears. I'm a primary teacher for 35 years and a Rounders coach. It breaks my heart to see children who don't get a game. Bring on the new approach ASAP. And Martin says, the panel speak about having different coaches for different age groups. This is a good concept. However, this is not how we currently assign coaches to youth teams. It's usually that three guys put their hand up and take a team from infancy until minor when the players have matured into men. Are the panel proposing a fundamental change to this practice?
3: Yeah, I think what we would ideally like to see is if you have a cohort of child coaches within a club, that their responsibility would be to get as many of those kids playing to ensure that they develop the skills they can play on the left and right hand side. And okay, if you look at the typical club scenario, whoever puts their hand up at a club meeting finishes up coaching a team. And but what we would like to think that there would be a slightly more enlightened approach, that you would have a cohort of trained people who would be able to deal with the child player, the youth player, and deal with him on an appropriate basis, and that they would be trained to do it. And this is an education process, and it's incumbent on us to ensure that those people are trained to do the best job possible. We had a guy called Brian McCulloch from America in recently. We were the first organisation outside of Todd Level to receive what's known as a Fulbright Fellowship, and he's the leading trainer of PE teachers in America. And he said to us that you have to safeguard against the apprenticeship of observation, as he called it. In other words, teachers tend to teach as they were taught, coaches tend to coach as they were coached. And a lot of what we're seeing is a lot of, you know, coaches coaching as they were coached. So we're trying to change that. It is a slow process, but I am satisfied that we are making progress. And I think that the conference at the weekend, the upcoming conference at the weekend, will help us to make further progress. We'll have 600 or 700 people there. We'll have some tremendous speakers who will be able to provide tremendous insights on what best practice is, how to go about ensuring best practice at club and school level, and how to ensure that kids play to save at the gym.
2: The other thing is, obviously, that's the resources available to everybody online are huge at the moment. So if you feel like you need education, or if you need to change, or if you want to learn something, then the opportunity is there for you to do so.
3: Yeah, we're in David Sweeney, who would be well known as a Dublin hurler. David has joined the staff in Croke Park, and he's now overseeing the development of what we call a digital online education system. And that's going to be a tremendous resource, in that people will be able to learn anytime, any place, anywhere. And obviously it'll be grounded in best practice, and people having regard for what best practice is and how they will go about that. And when we speak about coaching, Joe, I think we need to think in a couple of contexts. There's, how do you behave as a person? How do you communicate? And then what do you do on the field to make kids better? And to get the two of those working together, that's the challenge facing us in the world of coach education. We have models like the Coach 10 model. It would take too much time to go into it here, but we have conceptual frameworks to underpin best coaching practice. I think they're solidly grounded, they're pretty coherent, and they will enable us to make progress. But the most important thing is that the coach would realise that there's the personal input, there's the interactive input on or off the field, and how you combine those then to get the best out of the players. That's the challenge, really, in an education context.
2: George, do you find you're pushing an open door with this kind of stuff, or is there still like the coaches, they were coached, so everybody's like, well, actually, you know, I'm good with this because it worked okay for me?
5: Yeah, I think I'd say the biggest issue there is just, and I know I said it before, I'm going to say it again, is forgiveness. If you can get a person who's right, and let's call it spiritually, who's strong spiritually, who can actually forgive coaches who perceive to be doing the right job, the best job that they can do, and you know that this is not the proper way to address children and to deal with young children, and then to actually manipulate that person in best mentally, physically, you know, mentally, physically, and to emotionally, you know, that you're asking them to change the program. So I'm trying to dig out a program that's been put in there from a very young age and put in a new program. That is not easy. And to be able to do that as a person, or as a coach, or as a tutor, you need to be really right as a person. Now, that still take energy, a huge amount of energy to do that, and a huge amount of forgiveness. And that is where I see where we continually self-care. Self-care is a huge, huge important if we're dealing with people who already have the program in there. But to change that programme is very difficult. And we forgive them. As quick as they come in, we forgive them. And I know Pat knows Paddy Butler. And Paddy Butler, and I've been taught by Pat and Paddy Butler, believe it or believe it not, I learned how to hurl and play football when I finished playing.
2: What do you mean?
5: I didn't know how to play the game. I knew how to be an athlete because my father brought me to athletics, my mother brought me to athletics when I was a chap. And I went to every athletics 2-3 times a week, did community games, blah, blah, the whole lot. But I never learned how to hurl. And I never learned how to coach until I met Pat, and then in turn he introduced me to Paddy Butler, who's actually speaking at the conference, who's fantastic. And I guess I got this thing called the O2 module, which is the physical, the playing facts, and I don't want to be going into the whole lot of it, as Pat says. But this taught me how to coach and how to communicate with children, and how to communicate with young adults.
2: Just hang on a second, because two-time All-Star, an All-Ireland winner, and somebody says to you at the end, do you know, I'm not really sure you actually know how to hurl. What's your immediate response?
5: I had a percentage of the skills. But I didn't have the full repertoire. Now, here's something that could shock the whole world. But sure, we'll shock. A little bit of shock early in the year won't do a whole lot of harm. Imagine if I said to you, I would sooner have mastered all the skills than got my All-Ireland medal. What would people think of that? Now, this guy, I think there's something wrong with it. There's absolutely nothing wrong. But passion for the game, I would have loved to have learned all the skills. I was at a game the other night, Thursday night. Thurles CBS, St. Peter's College in Wexford. Standing back in awe, on a dreadful night, in awe of the skills. Because the O2 module, I know I've gone back to it again, was introduced to us to actually trickle down through the whole system, and that's where you had the likes of Clare last year. Guys in 19 and 20, 21, playing this exquisite skill, and the young lads did that the same. Would I go back? I'd love to have learned skills. I'll tell you a little story. Young Chinese chap, brilliant at karate, he was winning everything, absolutely everything. And he went at 15 years of age. He went to a master guru, for want of a better word. Master guru says, I want to win the world championship. I want to be a professional. I want to win every tournament. I want to win the Olympics. I want to win whatever comes up. I want to win. Can you teach me to do it? He says, I can teach you to be better at your art, but I can never teach you how to win. And he said, why? Why? Because you are already keeping one eye on the trophy, and you've only one eye on the game.
2: That makes a lot of sense. Do you think your 20-year-old self would have heard you say, I'd rather master the skills of winning All-Ireland, and bought it?
5: To be quite honest with you, knowledge is one thing, but by God, wisdom is completely different.
2: On that note, thanks, lads. I really enjoyed the last hour. Pat Daly, George O'Connor, Dermot Ling.
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1: It is time for the Classic Game Club. You are welcome along. We are back for 1 week only. Maybe we'll do a few more of these, but certainly it's going to be... the reason why we're back is because this weekend it is Dublin versus Kerry in Thurles in the National League. It is a complete novelty because Dublin were training during COVID and have been pushed out of Croke Park or Parnell Park. Who knows where they would have played their home game. And they've got to play this weekend in Thurles. But also, 20 years ago this year, Kerry played Dublin in Thurles twice. So today we are going through the drawn game for the Classic Game Club from 2001, Kerry against Dublin in an All-Ireland football quarter-final. It's Owen here, it's Ger here. We've got Tommy on the line. Tommy, how are you?
2: Hey folks, how are we? How are we doing?
1: So as ever, we're going to go through the moments of the game. We're going to pick our secret man of the match, our sliding doors moments, and much, much more. Ger, your memories of this match? I presume this is before your broadcasting career? This is like...
3: We'd obviously started in April 2000 and...
2: April 2002,
3: you're right, Ger. You're right, 2002, you're right. So yeah, I was doing something else.
1: Do you remember watching this game?
3: I don't.
1: Right, okay.
3: I have no strong, specific recollection. I was looking back at that 2001 championship. It was bananas. Mm. It was absolutely bananas. There was a Meath-Westmeath trilogy.
1: Yeah.
3: Meath scrape over them by a point in Leinster and then meet them again in an All-Ireland quarter-final. And it's a draw where Westmeath scored three first-half goals and Meath managed to get back and draw that game. And then win the replay relatively comfortably. But there's brilliant post-match footage of Luke Dempsey and Sean Boylan doing a joint interview on the sideline with Dara as the sideline reporter. And the two of them are together and they're just having the, like, Luke is completely drained. And Boylan's kind of looking at him going, come on, it's okay. We'll all be okay. And then at the very end, he has a go at Brolly. And they cut back to Brolly, who's like a young man going, I can't believe anybody takes anything I say seriously.
1: This was the quarterfinals, like this.
3: That same weekend.
1: This is, and I think three of the quarterfinals that year had been repeat meetings. So Kerry Dublin was the only new one that hadn't already happened in the provincial championships.
3: Like heartbreaking. So I was. This is the first backdoor All Ireland. Yeah. Ultimately, Galway win it, but Roscommon had beaten Galway and won Connacht, and their reward is an All-Ireland quarter-final against Galway. You're like, oh my God. And likewise, the Derry team of Anthony Towell get knocked out in Ulster, and Tyrone win. I think Tyrone win Ulster that year. Is that right?
1: In 2001, I'm not sure, I think you're right, actually.
3: I think Tyrone win it. And then they meet Derry in All-Ireland quarter-final. You're like, oh, come on. This is all pre-Mickey Hart, because the next couple of years are really interesting. It's new manager, new manager, new manager wins All-Irelands for the next 3 years after this, I think.
1: And pushes the game forward, which we'll get to in a moment about the quality of this game. Maybe it's just the fact that these just aren't the two best teams in the country. Tommy, what do you remember about this? You've got a frozen Tommy Rooney. Maybe he just doesn't remember much. Maybe it's all about the Meath. Can you hear us, Tommy?
2: I think I'm just frozen.
1: Any memories from 2001 before you were watching it?
2: The first game I was ever in Croke Park was the following match, and it was Meath against Kerry in the All-Ireland semi-final. So that's kind of my first real big memory of watching an inter-county game live. I don't remember a whole pile about the championship that year. I do know that I wasn't brought to the All-Ireland final, and that broke my heart. So, I kind of came on the premise that I do this Classic Game Club if we end up doing Meath and Kerry in the Classic Game Club. So I'm ready to go for that.
1: We will eventually get to it. It's just because of Kerry Dublin and Thurles this weekend. We've pushed this to the front of the queue, and then I guess it'll be worth all the pain of Kerry Meath doing that one. Just to add a bit of... Go on, Ger.
3: I think the Meath, Kerry, the pain that you feel now should not be anything like the pain that Tommy feels, because that's the end of Meath. And there's great post-match stuff where, is it McGuinness comes out afterwards and is like, McDermott. So McDermott is like, so the Meath crowd taunt Kerry in the All-Ireland semi-final after Kerry come through this sequence of games. Because Meath are like, ole, ole, ole.
1: Was fuming.
2: At the end of the game. They've all talked about that.
3: Tommy was there. And Meath,
2: I didn't know ole.
3: Meath are shamed by this. In a weird way, and then obviously get hockey in the All-Ireland final.
2: Like, I've actually watched that Meath Kerry game, and We'll come to it at some stage, but the quality isn't amazing in that game as well. It wasn't like I remembered it.
3: We'll have that quality conversation. These matches, this championship is amazing because it turns out anybody can beat anybody.
2: Yeah.
3: It's like a roulette wheel and you don't know where it's going to land, and it could land on Roscommon, it could land on Tyrone, it could land on Armagh, it could land on Westmeath, and any of those teams could have beaten the Ultimate All-Ireland champions or the Ultimate All-Ireland finalists or any of these two teams. And that is glorious.
2: Yeah, the teams are human. I think that's the big thing about this. And we'll come to it a little later when it comes to some of Dublin's decision-making on the field. But, like, they're human. 20 years on, these teams have hit a supernova level of decision-making.
1: So just to add a bit of meat onto the bone of the context there, Kerry coming to this game as Munster champions, as All-Ireland champions. Dublin kind of looking to get a second goal at the All-Ireland team from 95, but it's quite a new team as well. It's about half and half, really, when you look at that team. The sides hadn't met in championship in 16 years before this game in Thurles in 2001, so there was massive anticipation going into it. The qualifiers were here, the quarterfinals were here. Croke Park, still under redevelopment. Hogan Stand was only one tier high by early August of that year, so it was off to Thurles with this quarterfinal. And the setting really is everything. Cars getting abandoned in all sorts of places, people just stopping and going in to watch the game in a pub, not bothering to go. We saw the scenes there at Thurles train station, which was clearly the way to go, and I'm sure it just the train tickets just sold out. Like, I was at this game and I just remember Thurles being crazy. There was this strange sort of jovial coming together of Kerry and Dublin fans beforehand. It was absolutely brilliant. Like, maybe Croke Park just isn't conducive to that happening because the Dublin fans are their sort of haunts and the Kerry fans are their haunts, and like the Gresham and maybe Jury's Hotel and those sort of places. Whereas in Thurles, everybody just came together outside Hayes' Hotel or inside Hayes' Hotel, and every second jersey was Kerry and Dublin, everybody having to crack with one another. It was not partisan whatsoever. It was just this really joyful experience pre-game. Obviously within the game, once the ball is thrown in, the fans hate each other and they hate the opposition teams, but that was just for the 17 minutes of the game. Beforehand and afterwards, it was this brilliant coming together of two supporters who were both kind of like fish out of water. I know Kerry had way more experience playing in Thurles, but Dublin people in particular coming to Thurles was like, wow, this is like the Algarve.
3: The Dublin supporters have travelled such a long way today, says Ger Canning in the middle of the game. Just a quick Google Maps there. Dublin to Thurles, 1 hour and 44 minutes. Tralee to Thurles, 2 hours and 16 minutes. I'm like, what? It's actually closer for most of the Dublin fans than it would be for the ones. And that's just from Tralee. What about if they're coming from the south of Kerry? Like, what about if you're coming from Dingle? I mean,
2: what if you're coming from Valencia and you've got to, you know, get a boat over to the other?
3: You have to row over. It is remarkable that the Dubs went to Thurles twice and nobody thought, this is brilliant, let's do this, let's make them always travel. It's amazing that this didn't become a thing afterwards.
1: Yeah, like, because you're getting 50,000 at the gate anyway. Like, in fairness, Kerry Dublin in the quarterfinal is 82,000. I'm sure that's what it was in 09. But, like, just for the... Is it worth it? Like, I mean...
3: Yes.
1: To lose that 30,000? I think so. I think what you're getting are these unbelievable moments immediately. Like, even in the league, I think that if there is... I mean, you're not going to have a situation every year where Dublin are going to lose home advantage. But if there was a packed crowd in Thurles this Sunday, that would be incredible. And I know it's only there. We're going to be watching it in a vacuous place and it's not going to be great. But I think it's definitely something to look at for the future because the atmosphere and the setting.
3: And the Gaelic grounds, sticking the Gaelic grounds, sticking Páirc Uí Chaoimh. Like, you know, let's not have it be Dublin playing every knockout championship game, the Super 8 games being mandated to be in Croke Park as opposed to being neutral. They could easily have played in Páirc Uí Chaoimh. The Super 8s, look, let's not get into it.
1: Let's go through.
2: Do you remember a huge amount from actually being there? Like, you're what, 7 or 8 years old in 2001?
1: I remember Morris's kick. Like, that is something that is just imprinted in your brain because you're like, wow, we're losing this game. I don't remember anything about the game other than that, the fact that Kerry were about to lose and all of a sudden they weren't about to lose. And I remember watching it on the Sunday game that night almost more clearly than the kick itself, but just realising at this moment that this was instantly iconic. Now, I do think, like, there's sections of my childhood. I was opposite, I wasn't right behind him, I was at the opposite side, which I don't know the names of the stands in Turles other than the Killinan end, but the one at the stand along the side opposite Morris Fitz. So I didn't have a brilliant, the best view like the camera did, but like all these things kind of get meshed together in your childhood, where there was a thing that RTE did a couple of years afterwards where they were picking the greatest GEA moment of all time. And I know that kick from Morris Fitz comes second after Michael Donnellan's goal. There was uproar in Kerry over that Morris Fitz's kick didn't win. So all these things kind of come together and you're like, how much of my information actually came from experiencing that live versus how much does it actually come from watching it back afterwards again and again? I think it's probably more the latter. But we shouldn't get into this. There's plenty of moments beside that. But before that, I just want to go through the teams this day. So Kerry started with a team. Declan O'Keefe in goals. Mossy Lyons, Seamus Moynihan, Mike McCarthy as their full back line. Tomás O'Shea, Eamon Fitzmaurice and Thomas Sullivan was the halfbacks. Darragh O'Shea and Donal Daly in midfield. Aidan McGarrald, Owen Brosson and Noel Connelly was the half forward line with Mike Frank Russell, Darragh O'Kaneda and Johnny Crowley in their full forward line. Morris Fitzgerald started on the bench. For Dublin then it was Davy Byrne in goals. They did not pick Stephen Cluxton, even though he was very much a Dublin senior by this stage. Davy Byrne had won the jersey back, I think is how Ger Canning puts it in commentary. Paddy Christie, Shane Ryan, Coleman Goggins was the full-back line. Paul Curran, Johnny McGee, Pater Andrews in the halfbacks. Darren Holman and Kieran Whelan in midfield. The most brutish midfield of all time, possibly. Enda Sheehy, Jason Sherlock, Colly Moran, the half forwards, and then Declan Darcy, Ian Robertson, Desi Farrell in the full forward line. You'd have liked Jim Gavin on the bench, you'd Vinnie Murphy on the bench, and the referee, who we'll come to in a while, is Mick Curley, a fella from Galway who was, according to the commentary, a Garda superintendent. So there's a great line where Johnny Crowley is raging about a free and he like goes up to the ref and he's like, screw you, referee. And then Ger Canning is like, of course, Johnny Crowley is a referee in, is a Garda in Bishopstown. Mick Curley is superintendent in the Gardaí. And it's like, this guy is may have done himself out of a promotion down the line. But those were the teams which sets the scene for the moments of the match. And I just want to kick this off, lads, with the early first half, if we can use that as a moment, because this was just an exhibition of terrible, terrible, terrible football. And it's hard to know where to even point the finger of blame. Was it just everybody was really nervous and everybody was unbelievably wired, that kicks were going everywhere, and Dublin's goal kicking at the start was just awful, even though they had a lot of really good opportunities?
2: Jared, like, was this a standard of football? 2001? Was this what was to be expected? Because when I look back, like, clouded with the last 10 years of Dublin and Donegal and Kerry and Mayo and the high levels of retaining possession, and even at club level, this has seeped in that you don't give the ball away. You bring the ball in a horseshoe. If you're not in the right shooting position, you come back to your quarterback at the 45 and you work it right, you work it left, and you get to the shooting position. Anyone was shooting. Everyone was shooting. Colly Moran was skying balls, falling over on his left. Darren Holman was hoofing ball up into the air. They'd be crucified if they did that in that current.
3: They would be crucified if they did it in the current team. But you've got to remember, this is like, the back door is just in. Like, the evolution of the game is just beginning to seep in. That there's no defensive structure. There's no discernible defensive structure on display from either team. And if you look at the brain power of the people who are on the field and on the bench, and you think about the impact that they've had on the game in terms of coaching and management, you know, Fitzmaurice is there at centre back and he's doing stuff that he would never accept his own teammates doing. Jim Gavin can't get in this team. Jason Sherlock, like, you can actually see Sherlock coming out and trying to be a bit of a point guard, but not enough of his teammates are on the same wavelength as he is, trying to implement some of the basketball stuff. Him and Desi are on the same wavelength, and after that, in terms of forwards, not the rest of them really. But I don't see this as bad. I see this as highly enjoyable, like, you know, like a street brawl. You know, it's a street brawl that you've stumbled upon on a YouTube wormhole, and you're not turning it off, going, and you're not sitting there going, well, I'm docking points because, you know, he's got his jaw out ready to get thumped, or that's too much of a haymaker and he's lost control of it. I'm sitting there intrigued by the street brawl.
1: It's like football you'd find on the dark web with the first 7 minutes of this game. It's
2: incredible. I agree.
3: But Dublin were brilliant. They just couldn't score.
1: That was it.
3: They absolutely killed Kerry at various stages in this game, and that kind of is a precursor to the end of the game, which this game makes no sense. It's bonkers. It's completely wild. It, like, both teams afterwards must have been like, oh, I can't believe we let that behind us.
1: Yeah, like, absolutely. So those early exchanges, as you say, Dublin are playing really good football, but they just can't kick the ball over the bar. Like, Desi Farrell's inside in full forward. He's getting angry at his teammates for some wayward kicking in. You've got Seamus Moynihan, who's playing a blinder, but as you say, it's very much hit and hope stuff, and there's a little bit of luck that comes with a bit of the defending on both sides. But by and large, Kerry's backs maybe are on top in certain areas. Darragh O'Shea is killing Dublin in midfield at the start, and then Kerry get an early goal where Davy Byrne doesn't cover himself in glory too much, but Darragh O'Connor does a brilliant job of bringing McArrells in, and he finishes to the back of the net. And that's the scene set for the start of the game. Dublin wasteful, Kerry get the goal, they're in the lead. But it's the second quarter of the game, which is extraordinary. Now, I'm not sure, Gerard, you want to take us through these, but there are two of the worst misses in front of goal I think I've ever seen. Tommy, I'm not sure if you agree, but I can't remember two in such proximity. We've got Colly Moran and we've got Desi Farrell.
3: Colly Moran is on the verge of scoring the greatest GAA goal of all time. He picks the ball up between his own 45 and the 65 and is kind of... You can see the criticism already mounting from the commentators. Like, oh, there's no Dubs in front of him. What's he going to do with this? There's nowhere for it to go. Kind of like they'd... And maybe they were trying some kind of ad hoc, weird defensive system, and it obviously didn't work. And he looks up and there's a bit of daylight. And the injection of pace that Colly Moran has is like one of the biggest injections of pace you're ever going to see in GAA. He kind of loses control of the ball at one point. The solo, which was very fluid, it kind of arcs up in the air, and at that point another Kerry defender comes in and he uses that to swivel past him, and all of a sudden he's kind of like 35 metres from goal, having made 60 metres, and then there's a 1-2 on. If he looks up, got to beat a defender first, beats a defender, and there's a 1-2 on with Desi, and Desi's pass is across the 6 yard box, essentially the large small parallelogram, but it's just a bit in front of him. Like, it's just half a foot wrong, and instead of being able to just palm it to the net, he has a decision to make to either bend down and catch it, which would mean having to bounce it because there's a defender coming over across, one of the O'Shea's I think, and that would have been just sticking in the back of the net. But he doesn't do that. He reaches out with his left foot, obviously he is left footed,

0: As good as O'Mulligan's goal, but like with teammates involved, like in a way, and so much distance made and so much pace. But you're just like, oh, Jesus.
1: Look at that. What I don't understand is when that ball came across the square from Desi Farrell, why didn't Colly Moran just stop it with his right foot, do a little drag back like David Clifford, move it onto his left foot and curl it into the bottom corner? It just doesn't make sense. He just throws a lazy left foot at it.
2: Desi screws him over with the pass completely, I think. It's good that you mentioned that. But to make matters worse in this scenario, the camera then pans to the stands. And we've got our great leader, Bertie Ahern, with his head in his hands, and he's like, oh no, Colly Moran. Oh no, not Colly Moran. And what is the commentary line, Ger, at that moment?
0: The commentary line is, I hope Bertie made some money at the Galway races.
2: It's at this moment then that we start to really hear the volume pick up, not from the crowd, but from Tommy Carr and Paddy. And you can really hear Paddy through the 50,000 voices in the stadium. Just everybody's getting so much angry. This amazing event has just happened where surely you could never miss a worse opportunity than that. But the thing is, you absolutely could. Dublin only went and did it. Tommy, I'm not sure, do you want to take this one up? The Desi Farrell miss, which is as shocking, if not more shocking, than the Colly Moran miss.
1: Yeah, so it's a couple of minutes later. You know, Dublin had scored 3 points by this stage. I think Kerry were 1-4 up. We just got our Jim Gavin screen grab, so anyone watching back will go, oh, right, he's sitting there on the bench looking very forlornly on.
0: Shaved head.
1: Yeah. So by the time this happens, and it's this is 3 shots in a row, you know, Seamus Moynihan at this stage is playing outrageously well. He's like a wild goat fielding ball and driving out the field. We've already had a couple of glimpses of the midfield battle where Darryl Shea has fielded some brilliant balls and Darren Holman and Kieran Whelan are starting to come into the game. And the sequence of events is just mental. Kieran Whelan drives through, takes a brilliant shot, comes back off the post, falls to Declan Darcy, whose shot then is blocked and spins towards goal. Desi Farrell gathers it. Desi Farrell, in the slow motion replay afterwards, does so well. He anticipates where the ball is going. Reminds me a little bit of Ollie Murphy. Maybe Desi Farrell was a kind of Dublin version of Ollie Murphy. Is that what he was back in the 90s?
0: No.
1: Anyways, he gathers the ball and kind of gets by the keeper, off balance, shoots from 5 yards out.
2: To an open goal.
1: To an open goal. Smashes the crossbar. Like, Dublin's shooting efficiency, lads, the weekend was 85%. Sure, Cormac Costello hit the post. Sure, you know, they had one wide, I think. I think the cornerback, Davy Byrne, took a mark and put it wide. Oof. That was 23 out of 27. By this stage, it's 3 out of 15 shots. Like, oh, it's absolutely brutal. Like, it's just shocking. And it's like... But the thing is, the open goal isn't the problem. Desi Farrell smashing the ball off the crossbar, off balance from 5 yards out, and all the Dubs around them feeling like they're never going to get a score in this game isn't the problem. Colly Moran missing pretty much an open goal with an attempt and a half volley that you might have seen in the World Cup the following year wasn't the issue. It was the shots from 45 yards and 50 yards. It was Colly Moran missing a free from 30 yards out right in the middle of the goals. They just couldn't get their act together. But maybe you're right. Maybe it was the absolute utter adrenaline because they had been playing so well up to this point.
2: It's amazing as well when Desi Farrell misses that. He just drops to his knees straight away. He just can't believe it's after happening. And then
0: the head in the hands. That makes the whole thing because the miss happens so quickly that you're like, hang on, what happened there? It's off the crossbar. But it's his massive reaction to it going, I can't believe I just missed an open goal of 2 yards. I think it's 2, by the way.
2: Yeah.
0: I think 5 is being,
1: probably is 2.
0: 5 is being generous there, that it's like, how could you, Timo Werner would have struggled to hit the crossbar from there. And I think because he falls to the ground like he's been shot, like a golfer who misses a putt to win the Masters. It was so, the reaction is so wired and explosive that you're like, something amazing was just happened there. I just need to go back and look at that again. And indeed it was pretty amazing.
2: I love the commentary around this as well. Tony Davis is like, how in the name of God did he miss? And then Ger Canning says, let's not bring the Lord into this. I'm not sure if he's joking or not. Like, this is 2001, our RTE still the national bastions against blasphemy. Like, maybe he is joking, but it doesn't really sound like he is. Canning and Davis, what a combo.
0: Tony Davis is also silent for about a minute and a half afterwards, like stunned into

0: Absolute silence. Most co-coms at that stage are like elbowing the commentator, let me tell you exactly what just happened here. But he's like, I can't explain this. It's chaos.
1: I think Davis is like, I don't know, either dropped his mic for the whole thing and is like fist bumping throughout the whole thing, because you just don't hear him throughout the majority of like the really important moments in the game. Like,
2: for some reason, Tony Davis makes sense to me being on co-coms back then. Was he always on co-coms? Was he the voice of Gaelic football around those years?
0: Did he appear
2: on that Gaelic game, PlayStation game?
0: I don't know. I think it's quite new. That was one of the things that cropped up from the games that we were doing in the 90s, that there was no co-com for most of them. Like, it's a very new phenomenon, and so therefore the commentators, I presume, are still like, this is never going to last. What are they doing here? Should be one voice calling this. We all know that's the way things...
1: Let's just speed this up a little bit, because we're almost at the end of the first half. You mentioned there Dublin's horrific shot accuracy. Like, there is a moment after that where Declan Darcy, he should be scoring. He could score from double the distance usually, and from the distance he lets an effort into the arms of Declan O'Keefe. This is the sort of thing we're seeing from Dublin, and it is not hyperbole to suggest that the shooting performance from Dublin in the first half is astonishing. Like,
2: eighteen shots. It's three scores.
1: It's worth reiterating.
2: 16% shooting accuracy.
1: Like, that is the forgotten storyline of this game, 2001. The inefficiency from the Dublin forwards, which isn't like a lack of, you know, intuition or expertise when it comes to coaching. It is just this crumbling in certain moments. Or it's just freak incidents. And halftime, anyway, Kerry get in 5 points up. After halftime, Kerry actually continue. I mean, Johnny Crowley starts to lead the way here. It's 110 to 5 points at one point in the second half. It's an 8 point lead. The scores change every so often after that, but an 8 point lead is where we get to. And I know you want to talk about Johnny Crowley, Ger, because this guy this season was a phenomenon.
0: Absolutely sensational. Like, completely flawless in the entire game up until stoppage time at the end of the match. Like, unmarkable. And Tony Davis obviously clearly loves him, because he's like, that was just brute strength at one point. He's got it all. He's the best forward in the country at the moment. And obviously he was keeping Morris Fitz out of the team. You know, like, oh, really cute. There's a blatant dive in the first half that is like, you know, wouldn't have been out of place in the World Cup, as they would tend to say if somebody ever scores a good penalty. Kerry were good at the L dives, Owen. I always thought this was a more recent cynical phenomenon, but it turns out they were like the old theatrical arms up and a nice little tug of the jersey here and there. But notwithstanding that, he could kick off both points. He's your Ollie Murphy. He's your Ollie Murphy if you're looking for a comparison here. But I would say, actually, even better than Ollie Murphy.
1: Yeah, like, I mean, it was just the archetype of corner forwards that Kerry produced. Johnny Crowley fit that. Mike Frank Russell fit that. Diminutive, fast. And maybe a little bit of cuteness there as well. It's interesting that you bring up the diving. I think that brings us on nicely to one of the most memorable moments from the game, which is Johnny Crowley. It looked like he was going to burn his man at one point, and then all of a sudden there's a coming together of legs, and on first look it looks as if he's been taken out of it. On second look it looks like Johnny Crowley makes the most of it. But it is at this moment that Tommy Carr completely loses his head. As I say, we could hear him over 50,000 people, and this is him being told to go away. I think we've got another shot here of Tommy Carr going up to Curley, the referee. We'll get this in just a sec. There he is, that close to the referee, screaming in his face. He burst his own eardrum, I would suspect, Tommy Carr.
0: That's a matter of inches. Exact. Like, less than 6 inches.
1: Oh, like, it's just... And what you've got is this group of Dublin players who are pretty old school and are hard men. They're actually rushing towards their manager to
0: Johnny
1: say,
0: McGee.
1: Calm down. Yeah, Johnny McGee's like, calm down, Tom. Like, I mean...
0: Pushing him away. Like, twice. Like, he goes back again after he's gone, essentially, to butt heads. Like, imagine if he'd headbutted him. It's not beyond the bounds of possibility.
2: The superintendent of the Garda.
0: But then the linesman comes over and he just gets fecked out of it.
1: Yeah, yeah. The linesman. Yeah, the car pushes the linesman. Then that's the forgotten thing. And like he does get a ban for the second game as well, which is
0: does
1: the
0: he?
1: Thing. Like that's how bad it was in 2001.
0: I wasn't sure.
1: He was so angry that they actually gave him a ban in 2001.
0: Is it one game ban?
1: I'm not sure, to be honest. Obviously, they only had one more game in that championship. But Johnny Crowley sparks that. Like Kerry was just constantly kicking the ball in long at this point. There's one hilarious moment where Donal Daly gets the ball ball in midfield, and he turns around and he just hand passes it back to, I don't know, is it Mike McCarthy or McGarrett or somebody who was standing behind him, and you can hear Paddy O'Shea eviscerate him. I think you can actually hear his arms flailing, and it's just at that moment you think to yourself, what would Paddy have thought over the last 7 or 8 years about the lateral hand passing in GAA? I'd say he would be spinning in his grave to think about what has actually been happening with lateral hand passing recently. Just one small hand pass in the wrong direction, he lost the plot completely with Donal Daly. Let the ball in long, I don't care if it's aimless, just keep kicking the ball. And I guess it was working to a certain point.
3: But it was a brilliant hand pass. If you go back and watch it, like the hand pass, they win a free off it. Like, it was the right thing to do. It was a recycle of possession, but not for him. Tommy Carr got a one-match ban for that, which was subsequently extended to a 12-week ban, or 24-week ban, sorry.
2: The long passing that you're talking about, obviously with the advanced mark that's been brought in, we're seeing a wee bit more of long kicking at the minute, whether or not the advanced mark is the right thing to do. Actually, on that, there could have been about 9 bloody marks in that game, and it would have been a disaster, because none of them would have gone over the bar. But the long kicking, it's very noticeable in the Meade-Kerry game when we come to it as well. Meade did the exact same thing. They were bombing ball after ball in on top of Graham Gerdy and Ollie Murphy, and Seamus Moynihan kept coming out with the ball. I think there were 7 or 8 in the first half of that Meade-Kerry game. And it's the same here. It's just a bit mad. And like, obviously the quality of the individual players were much better, but like, the standard of the game is low level intermediate football. Like, the standard of the football being played. No, it's not. It's the decision making. It's the kicking, the wild kicking with like your body open. A simple ball down the line, the body open, and it's going out over the sideline. It's very jarring to watch it. It's madness.
1: Yeah, no, you are right, in fairness. But I genuinely do think there is just like a breakdown in everybody's motor skills, because everybody is so angry during this game. Like, when Kieran Whelan kicks a massive point to bring Dublin back into it late in the second half, like, he miscontrols one solo by about 10 metres. Like, it doesn't go into his chest. It's like way in front of him. Like, people have just broken down. Their skills have deserted them in this like complete cauldron of emotion that is Semple Stadium on the day. It's really interesting. Like, just on Moynihan, that you mentioned him there, he was good against Meade, probably the only good Kerry player against Meade that day. But I think after watching games like this, you have to appreciate that he was just on a higher plane than everybody else in that Kerry team. And like, maybe with the exception of Marcus Charles, who we'll get to in a while, but I think there's a case to be made that post the golden era, post the Mick O'Dwyer years, Seamus Moynihan is Kerry's greatest ever player. Like, the consistency, the ability for him to read the ball was like nothing I've ever seen anyway. And there was just always these lines in commentary where it's like, oh, a miscontrolled pass from the opposition into the arms of Seamus Moynihan, which we don't actually get to appreciate. Every time a ball is miscontrolled, all of a sudden Moynihan's on the end of it. He could see the future, this man. And like, Ger, I think you were making a point last night that this is a man who maybe is a little bit before his time, that he could actually have been even better in a proper system.
3: Well, imagine if you had him now in any of the great intercounty teams that currently exist. Say he played in that Dublin team, and you could pick him at 3, you could pick him at 6, but he'd be scoring regularly because he'd be free to go forward. He'd also be that sweeper at the back, because you know, the Man United debate about whether or not Fred McTominay can do the role of one man. Seamus Moynihan could be that player who would also be getting forward to score goals, I think, in these teams, to be the extra man, fisting it in at the far post, having made runs. Like, you know, if you stuck him in the Kerry team under Eamon Fitzmaurice, when they would have had a system that would have played to his strengths as well. Whereas here, it's like, we've got nobody who can play fullback anymore. You need to go back there and you need to essentially be my coach on the field, my eyes and ears, and be the physical enforcer, and you need to win every high ball that comes in too. And occasionally, we'd like you to go forward, but not too far forward. There were definitely times when he was like making that run that I think would have opened up the game, and he stopped because he knew they didn't have the defensive structure. They definitely had the defenders. That Kerry defence was brilliant. Like, as individuals, you know, Tom Sullivan is there, Tomás is there, Kirby comes off the bench.
1: Fitzmaurice and Moynihan, like they're all stars. And yeah, you're right. It was just probably a complete lack of system. And Moynihan is the shepherd of the team, and
2: he never gives it away. Gives the ball away.
1: Always did the right thing. We should move on to the Dublin comeback, and the Dublin comeback is as a result of Vinnie Murphy coming into proceedings. It is a massive substitution. Vinnie Murphy looks like the Mountain. during this game.
3: He does.
1: Like, he
3: does.
1: Is an absolute monster. We can see him challenging Tom Sullivan here immediately as he comes on and kind of nails him straight away. Tom Sullivan, who is not exactly kind of the weakest.